0: document after document, all the while claiming that somehow this reflects the popular will in the church because we went through consultations. But everybody knows meetings produce basically what the people who are invited to the meeting want to produce. And who does the inviting determines the guest list. So this is basically just another attempt to mask the revolution in the church being carried out by the synod office by claiming, well, we went back and got more opinions, so don't complain if you don't like it.
1: Yeah, no, it's a remarkable thing. I mean, one would have imagined that, Bob, with Pope Francis's passing, the synod would go the same way. This office doesn't seem to want to let it go. Cardinal Mario Grech, who is the Secretary General of the Synod, spoke recently at the German Catholic Congress. He declined to distance himself from this German synodal way. In fact, he suggested that it and the global synodal process are all guided by the Holy Spirit. And when he was pressed about the convergence of the German way and the Synod, he said, "We shall see." Bob, I mean, it sounds like Grech, who runs this International Synod Office, is giving his blessing to this out-of-control German synodal way that is a threat to unity in the church.
2: Yeah, I mean, the first thing I think you would have to notice about this is, on the one hand, this Holy Spirit has suddenly become very bureaucratic.
1: Yeah.
2: You know, it's got this mechanism, this very same four stages of local, blah, blah, blah, all the way up to global. That was already tried in the previous run-ups to various synods. But we can see very clearly that what the Germans are trying to do in their own country is playing very badly elsewhere. We also heard news today that some of the bishops in the East are looking at Germany and saying, you know, Germany is a very powerful country, the church there is very powerful and rich, but they're distancing themselves from that because they see that that is a step away from what has been historic Catholicism. Mm. And I have a feeling, I mean, I've been reading into a lot of the history of the Pope lately because I'm teaching a course about Pope Francis and his Pope Leo and his Augustinian background.
1: Yeah.
2: And I think he has a different vision. His experience, what he calls synodality when he was in Peru, is more like a community operation. It isn't the sort of woke, you know, the women in the church
1: bureaucracy.
2: And LGBTs and the bureaucracy. It was very much a personal and communal interaction with people, which worked well in that context. How it's going to work at a global level, I don't know. But what we see so far is really, it's not only is the spirit very bureaucratic, I think the spirit is very boring in the way they conceptualize
1: it. It's like the 1960s, Matt. I mean, you feel like this is the 60s and 70s all over again. But, Father, the danger here is it has a form and an office, a dicastery, in the heart of the church. That's what these agitators never had before. A theology student at that same event in Germany asked Cardinal Grech, again, who's head of this international synodal office in Rome, she asked him about the role women have in the church and invoked the priesthood and how women are barred from it. He responded with a metaphor about symphonies, but then afterward he approached the young woman privately and he said, quote, "We need people like you." Now, this student is part of the German Synodal Assembly, Father, and she was pressing the question of female ordination. Why is a cardinal who leads this global synodal process privately encouraging agitators for a female priesthood?
0: Well, he obviously doesn't think that it's wrong for her to agitate for something that's impossible and would go against Catholic doctrine, and that's very regrettable. If a cardinal of the church is asked about a question about something that denies the essential doctrine of the Catholic Church concerning the priesthood, that Christ gave it only to men and for a reason, then what support does he give for the other Catholic doctrines which come under assault? We know that his office just published this testimony from two gay men, both of whom claim to be married to other men, in which they attacked Catholic doctrine and said, God's perfectly fine with me and my lifestyle. If he thought that was worthy of publication, what else does he think is worthy of publication? This is sort of like a smooth-talking, I don't know, used car salesman get a bad reputation in life, but someone trying to sell something under one appearance when there's really another reality hidden, you know, under the hood. This isn't about consulting people. This is about empowering radicals in the church who reject Catholic teaching in various manners and then claiming, well, this is all part of the way the Holy Spirit's guiding the church. Not at all. That's a falsehood that should never be considered.
1: Well, Father and Bob, my concern about this is we are again seeing this push. It didn't work the first time. The local synodal discussions kind of fell apart because on the parish level, it's very difficult for a priest who's running two parishes, barely keeping it together. Now he's supposed to organize a synod, synodal discussions, and then submit a report, and then the diocese has to have a diocese-wide synodal gathering, and then the national it's very difficult financially and bureaucratically to pull this off. Will that be the undoing of this thing, do you think?
0: Look, as long as they have a budget in Rome, they're going to keep hiring people and producing documents. The only way this gets stopped is that the Pope goes in and says to Cardinal Gregg, thank you very much. I think we're not going to turn this into a permanent parliament of the church controlled by a small bureaucracy in Rome. We're actually going to leave Catholic doctrine alone, and we're going to figure out ways to promote it, not to critique it.
1: Yeah. Well, Bob, my big concern here all along is the people who are in the pews are the last ones consulted here. The people paying the bills are the last one consulted. They're not part of this synodal process.
2: Yeah, and it's clear, as Father said earlier, the people you invite to these conversations make all the difference in what the conversations are. And I've got to say, when I look at someone like Cardinal Gretsch, who obviously gets handed a hot potato there, he hasn't prepared to answer that. There are answers for what that young woman posed to him, why the church cannot ordain women. It's not that you're banned. It's that you have not been called to a vocation. Now, I don't have a right to just become an authority in the church. I'm a lay person. I have a specific vocation as a lay person. Yeah. So they're not prepared to respond to this, number one. And maybe it's because they don't really believe what the church's tradition has taught. And I think that's the message that a lot of people feel about women, feel about LGBTs, etc. Yeah. I think the very interesting thing is going to be here, because I don't think Pope Leo is the type of person who's just going to derail this runaway train. Mm-hmm. But at the end of the day, he's going to have to make some very serious decisions, and I don't see him as a radical. Yeah. I think he's going to find himself in some conflict with this very dicastery that's trying to promote stuff that very clearly is not in our Catholic tradition.
1: Well, at the same time, Cardinal Victor Manuel Fernandez, he's the prefect of the dicastery for the doctrine of faith, the doctrinal office in the Vatican. He's been sharing details of an upcoming document that his dicastery will be releasing, called The Transmission of the Faith. Bob, given fiducia supplicans, which allowed the blessing of gay couples, given this study group 9 report from the synod we heard, what should we be watching for in this document?
2: Yeah, I mean, he talks about a lot of different possible approaches, and all of them are pretty, they're pretty good. How do you keep people who are young, in the church and that sort of thing? But to do that, as I was just saying, you have to convey a sense that you really believe what the church teaches, and you have to convey the sense to people that this is urgent for your ultimate salvation, that salvation is ultimately what we're all about. This world is passing. We're all going to die. What is your life all about? I don't see that sense of urgency in these documents. A lot of what the church has been pushing in recent years, as we know, has been more horizontal than it is vertical. And I think that the overemphasis on that horizontal takes away from a sense of an urgency that we are beings that have been created to be eternal. And that is an element that has not been emphasized in the church. Yeah. Sure, you can look for social justice questions. We try to help people as much as we can. But ultimately, even the justice that we establish insofar as we can here on this earth is not totally satisfying, and it's not what the church is all about.
1: We'll put a pin in that. We're going to come back to that later. Pope Leo himself lamented the state of catechesis this week after he mentioned that after receiving confirmation, many young people, Father, simply disappear from the parish. I mean, that's a pretty blunt acknowledgement from the Pope, but should he be surprised, given the mixed messaging these young people have been getting over many years, particularly under the reign of Pope Francis and continuing in some of the parlance?
0: Well, what Pope Leo identified as a problem, I've had my entire priesthood seeing that. I've been involved with catechesis in my different parishes. And it's so disappointing if you spend time with, seventh or eighth graders and teaching the importance of religion, and then as soon as they get confirmed, they don't come back to church. Now, a large part has to do with the families, because we do have people who send their children to religious education in Catholic schools, and they themselves don't go to Sunday Mass. It's hard to believe that in a certain sense, because if you're, you know, think religion is so important, you want your children to learn it, you really should practice it. But that's just the way things are. But yeah, there's a whole aura which makes religion into a sociological experience, not into a question of salvation. So, you know, we have to get back to what Bob just said earlier, focus on, you know, the eternal soul that we have and prepare it well to die in the God's grace and then to go to heaven. But on the level of public seriousness, we really should say to the parents of children, if you want to come to communion and confirmation, have to get back to what Bob just said earlier, focus on, you know, the eternal soul that we have and prepare it well to die in the God's grace and then to go to heaven. But on the level of public seriousness, we really should say to the

0: appended testimonies from two openly gay men in same-sex unions. One of them, a theologian, appears to be a man photographed with his husband being blessed by Father James Martin the day after Fiducia Supplicans was published. He writes, "My sexuality isn't a perversion, disorder, or cross. It's a gift from God." Cardinal Grech called this the synodal method applied to the most demanding situations. Bob, Cardinals Mueller, Schneider have both decried this report in the strongest terms. What precisely is the aim of this document and those behind it?
1: Well, look, as we know, first of all, the committee was asked to talk about controversial issues.
0: So, yeah, that's right.
1: And they backed away from that, and now they're emerging issues. Well, I mean, this has existed in the secular world for how long? Oh, suddenly the church has got this stuff that's emerging. What this is it's a weakness facing a very strong lobbying effort within the church. Obviously, LGBT has been enormously successful in the secular world. I mean, there are gay flags hanging from American embassies, even in Muslim countries. I've been there and I've actually seen this sort of thing. And so instead of powerfully assembling the arguments for why the church believes what it believes, clearly this group and the gobbledygook in that document, if you want to talk about a document that's very hard to understand, I mean, they come up with a good argument here, a bunch of gobbledygook there, you mix the whole thing together, but the ultimate aim is clearly to change church teaching. And for Grech to back off and say, well, you know, that's a conversation that they had. We're not endorsing what's there. Yeah, what he's saying is he doesn't want to have to defend that because he knows clearly that is going to put him crosswise with a lot of people in the church. Look, it's an utter mess of it. They've allowed this to take place. The selection ahead of time of who was in that actually committee to do this study almost gave you the predetermined outcome.
0: Well, on the other hand, Father, Pope Leo has appointed two bishops who have clear pro-LGBT positions in their apostolic life and throughout their tenure. Bishop Giampaolo Dianin in Italy has participated in LGBT accompaniment events. He softened language regarding homosexuals in seminaries. Then in Honduras, there's a bishop, Patricio La Rosa Martos, also very open to the LGBT lifestyle. What do these appointments tell you when you couple them with all this, the documentation and the things we've been hearing from Rome and from the Synod?
2: Well, it tells me that the office for appointing bishops, the dicastery for bishops, and then the Pope himself are not troubled when someone is appointed to a diocese who does not support Catholic teaching on homosexuality, as explicated very clearly in the Catechism of the Catholic Church. And that's, for me, a source of great distress and worry. If the Pope were appointing regularly bishops who were racists or who were endorsing other forms of immorality, I think, we'd say, we got a racist problem on our hands in the appointment of bishops. What we really have, though, that doesn't exist. We have a problem of pro-homosexual bishops being appointed. And they're pro-homosexual in the sense that they want to change church teaching to say that God made people into homosexuals and that God doesn't mind if they have sex with each other because that's the way God made them. That's their message. That's not the church's message. The church's message is that giving in to temptation to commit immoral things, immoral acts, and the inclination to do so have to be resisted because they don't come from God. They are, in fact, perversions turning away from the truth as God made us. This is a problem. If the church doesn't confront this in this pontificate, this will be a steamroller. Mm. And you know what steamrollers do? They flatten everything they go over.
0: Mm. Italian Bishop Vincenzo Viva spoke at an LGBT event, and he said explicitly that mere welcoming is insufficient. He called for, quote, recognition and full integration of gay people. And not long ago, Pope Leo was challenged and asked about Catholic sexual morality. This is what he had to say.
3: I think it's very important to understand that the unity or division of the church should not revolve around sexual matters. We tend to think that when the church is talking about morality, that the only issue of morality is sexual. And in reality, I believe there are much greater and more important issues, such as justice, equality, freedom of men and

0: women freedom of religion that would all take priority before that particular issue.
1: Bob, Bishop Viva called for recognition and full integration. How do we square that? What we're hearing from the Pope and these other voices we're hearing among the episcopacy.
2: Yeah, I think that remark by the Pope was unfortunate, because what you're saying is that that this mortal sin isn't as important as that mortal sin. Eternally, they're both equally important, because they can both bar you from heaven. And I think that, again, that has to be our ultimate concern. Yeah. Look, the problem here is, I think that we've already seen a corruption of language in the secular world. So when we talk about inclusion, or we talk about the dignity of all people, or the respect that's due to all people, there's a Christian way of understanding that, and there's a secular way, a pagan way of understanding that. The pagan way is the woke way we have in our secular politics right now. And unfortunately, when that same language is being used inside the church, there are some people who want to exploit it for very clearly non-Christian ends. I mean, you can talk about people having rights, but ultimately their rights are dependent on God, which means they have to respect God. Mm-hmm. So as we're respecting other people, we also have to respect the fact that their dignity is connected to the way they're connected with God. That's not the way that this language is being used these days, even, I'm sorry to say, in the church among people like these bishops.
1: Wow. Okay, this ties in very nicely with what's coming up on May 25th, the 135th anniversary of Leo the 13th's landmark, Rerum Novarum. On that day, Pope Leo the 14th will present his first encyclical, Magnifica Humanitas, Magnificent Humanity. He has also established a Vatican Commission on AI. This is a commission on artificial intelligence, which will be run, at least in its first year, by Cardinal Michael Scherzny. Father, Leo XIII wrote Rerum Novarum in response to the upheaval of industrialization. How significant is it that he's making a similar gesture, the new Pope, 135 years later? And what do you think we'll find in this document?
3: Well, I think it's significant because, you know, people in the secular world are talking about like a new industrial age of AI. In other words, going to replace modernity with something new that is even beyond what we've experienced in all these technological revolutions in human history. I don't know what it's going to say because, of course, you know, that's all in the document. But certainly we do know that the Pope is concerned the devaluation of human life and human responsibility and the rest when people have recourse to artificial means to accomplish different things. What I'm hoping is not in there is sort of like a Luddite or complete resistance to AI. I don't think that'll be in there because artificial intelligence is just another form of computing which can simplify tasks and therefore increase productivity and enable people to do things more efficiently. And it will result in economic dislocation, naturally, but so did the Industrial Revolution, which, you know, put farming on a back burner, put machinery in front. And then certainly in the communications era that we live in, you can't find a newspaper practically anymore, but you have more access to news through the internet. So things change. We have to adapt to them. But of course, we do have to defend human dignity as properly understood.
1: Yeah. Bob, there is a concern that an encyclical titled Magnificent Humanity may favor humanity over the transcendent. Leo XIV himself warned at La Sapienza, the university, that AI must not absolve humans of responsibility for their choices in war. Give me your sense of the framing of this. How significant do you think this document will be, and what concerns do you have?
2: Yeah, I agree with Father. I don't think that there's going to be a wholesale dismissal of AI. Yeah. Actually, the higher-ups in Anthropic, which is a big AI company, is going to be present when the encyclical is presented on Monday. But here's my concern. I actually wish that the title was something more like In Defense of Humanity. Maybe they don't want to put the idea of being defensive out there, but this idea of magnificent humanity, like the earlier document of Pope Francis of dignitas infinite dignity, to me, these are vague terms that a Catholic should not be using. I mean, we used to be very careful about how we talked about terms like this because they have a payout in terms of the way we treat people, what we consider to be moral and immoral. I mean, I applaud the fact that Leo XIV looked back to Leo XIII because it shows a desire to want to be part of a tradition, a modern tradition of dealing with what's going on right now in the world. But before Leo XIII put out his Rerum Novarum, which was his first social encyclical, he had done a previous encyclical called Aeterni Patris, which was about recovering St. Thomas Aquinas' work and updating that. So there was a deep theological and philosophical and thoughtful approach to these modern questions. I would hope that in this document, I'm not very optimistic about this part of it, but either in this document or something else, we're going to get that deeper reflection about what this marvelous humanitas is, because otherwise we're just... just flattering people.
1: Yeah, yeah, that their humanity sometimes somehow entitles them to do whatever the hell they please. I mean, this is the challenge. Look, the reason young men are coming into the church, and I've spoken to a number of them, the reason young families are coming into the church, the only people there are there because they want to embrace something that's lasting, something that's true, something that challenges the wreckage they see all around them in their personal existence and in the people around them. They're looking for hope that only Christ can provide. And Father, I worry that the Pope is moving into a position where he's just another talking head among so many. It's like the Iran debate. Well, the Pope isn't there to comment on political policy or computing innovations, frankly. He is here to save our souls and throw us a lifeline.
3: Well, yes, he is. But there is an aspect to all economic activity which impinges, as you know, we would all agree, on human behavior and therefore whether it's good or bad. But there is a valid point to be made that the Holy See and the Holy Father have to guard against the tendency that we all have is to, I want to be in on the conversation. I want my voice to be heard. Don't let the economic changes, compel you to say, well, this, that, and the other thing. Make sure that there's a real doctrinal and spiritual motive behind it. And that's what I really want to see, because I'm a little suspicious also when you have Magnificent Humanity as the title of a document, because humanity has fallen, and we have a vocation to serve God, which is, he is the magnificent one, the great savior of all mankind, but humanity doesn't need to be told, you guys are okay. You know, we need to be told, you guys can be okay if you change a few things.
1: Well, and again, we talked about this a moment ago. It seems the challenge of the age are these ancient moral teachings, the commandments that are still under attack. That's what is most urgent, I think. I mean, you have a labor secretary, I was just reading about this, a labor leader in the UK who says he left the church or abandoned practicing it because of what he calls the Ratzingerian obsession with sexual morality. Well, no, he needs to be, that's someone we need to go out to and say, wait a minute, this is a better way of living and here's why. And I mean, we talked about that a moment ago. That's what I think there's an urgency you see, and it's like the church doesn't care about any of that. They just want to kind of cave into the culture on the whole issue of how we live, sexual morality. But then we want to talk about AI. Well, you're not scientists, and you don't work at Anthropic, though it looks like they may be trying to here, bringing the guy. Anthropic, by the way, is the maker of Claude. I know they sell themselves as a safety, AI safety company. That's a crock. They're developing Claude AI, which is going to demolish multiple industries. Go ahead.
2: I mean, look, I'm very worried about AI because, you know, it's somewhat like, you know, the Terminator, because there could be Skynet up there, and maybe it gets out of control and it starts deciding we're kind of messy. You know, these carbon-based lives are kind of messy, and so that's why I say in defense of humanity would be a better approach. Okay. But look, you know, some of these bishops have actually been talking to women and saying, look, you want to have the right to choose, and you ought to have that. This is the kind of thing that Nancy Pelosi used to say all the time, our great political leader here in the United States, who says she learned in college that women have dignity and that they have a right to choose. Well, you do have a right to choose. You have a right to choose good and evil, and guess what? Some of the choices that you're making are evil, like abortion, you know, like the indulgence of some of the evils that are in our society. Look, this is a hard thing to do because democracy is spread all over the world. Unfortunately, the form of democracy we have right now is not the democracy that our founding fathers, I mean, we're celebrating the 250th anniversary of the United States this year. The founding fathers talked about virtue all the time. Right. You know, that famous phrase from John Adams that our Constitution was made for a moral and religious people. It's wholly inadequate to the government of any other. So, look, if we don't have a people that believes that, that believes that we can't just do whatever we want, then liberty, the liberty that we're talking about in public, and unfortunately it's starting to seep into the church, mm-hmm. is not the liberty that's understood by Christianity and our whole biblical tradition.
1: Yeah. I need to get to something else. There are a couple of videos I came across this week that I think speaks to a lot of what we talk about week in and week out. This is a priest in full vestiture, and during Mass, he's dancing at the altar. Father, I mean, aside from looking ridiculous, what do displays like this convey? I mean, obviously he's trying to attempt, I get it, to be cute and mix and mingle with the people and be seen as a nice guy. But when you're in full vestment at the altar, what message does that send?
3: Well, the message given is, I'm the entertainer, you're the entertained, and I've decided to do this today. And it's not the message of, I'm the servant of Christ who is here to offer the sacrifice of the Mass as regulated by the Church. This is an absolutely horrendous display, and I know it's one of many that go on in the Church, because it's basically conveying to people the message that religion is an ultimate form of getting out of boredom, and I have better ways to do it than the ones the Church has given us. This priest needs to make a serious examination of conscience. His bishop should make him do that. Because this is not worship. This is, unfortunately, like most entertainment, it's just a form of diversion. It's not focusing on precisely what we need to do, worshiping God.
1: Yeah, there's lots of times for entertainment you can do off the altar. A second clip, I want to show this to you, Bob, from Germany. A woman can be seen on the altar here holding the chalice and reciting the words of consecration while the priest stands behind her. Bob, what is happening in Germany? I mean, you know, when I watch this, I think of Mother Angelica, who would be incensed when she saw stunts like this, because she said, I'll quote her, they are trying to convey a message here. Teaspoon destruction of Catholicism, she said, by images and by words. Your thoughts on this?
2: Yeah, I mean, I think our resident canon lawyer ought to comment on this, because I have a feeling that there are probably dozens of canons that were violated
1: in that clip.
2: But you're exactly right. I mean, we saw about that woman who was a theology student saying, I'm barred from doing this. And say, if you take the kind of woke approach that everybody ought to have access to everything, which is not our view in the church. Women clearly participate in the church. We've had all kinds of women saints that are quite important, including, I mean, I think Mother Angelica ought to be Saint Mother Angelica, but maybe someday that'll happen.
4: Yeah, me too.
2: They have had legitimate input into all sorts of different things, but to put her there, I have to say, at this point, I'm rarely shocked about some of the things that I see coming out of Germany, but that shocked me.
1: Yeah, Father, what do you make of that stunt? I mean, this is like, it's like sanctioned fantasias that we're seeing. You know, it's official fantasias in the church where people can just dress up and play and do what they want, and then we pretend like it never happened.
3: No, this is a disgraceful, heretical act. That woman should be given a canonical penalty, which is provided for in canon law for simulating a sacrament. The priest likewise should be suspended for allowing it to happen. If the bishop doesn't discipline these two people and anyone else who cooperate in it, then the Holy See should discipline them directly and also instruct that bishop that he has failed miserably, gravely rather, in his duty to uphold the doctrine of the faith. This, I talked about it, religion is entertainment. So now the people are saying, well, not only are we going to do what we want, we're going to do exactly opposite of what the church tells us to do. So it's horrific. This is a public act of a heretical nature, and it is destructive of Catholic doctrine and unity. It's sad.
1: Yeah,
3: it should never happen. I hope discipline is applied.
1: Yeah, I hope so, too. And in more news of the weird, the Archdiocese of Milan has unveiled what it's calling futuristic interreligious monasteries. And this one is designed to feel less recognizably Catholic, Bob. I mean, the church has a long tradition of sacred architecture that draws the soul upward. This one has a common interreligious space, and the vision is you'd have Muslims and evangelicals and Catholics sharing this. How does this comport with the Catholic monastic tradition?
2: I'm not exactly clear whether it's the Archdiocese of Milan that's sponsoring this. There have been different stories about whether that's true. But if it is true, and even if it's partly true, I don't think this is a good look for the church. Again, this reminds me of what we talked about in terms of Cardinal Gretsch, that maybe we don't really believe that Jesus said, I am the way, the truth, and the light. No man comes to the Father but through me. So if we don't really believe that, well, of course, you know, we just all want to just get along. So we'll put in something from a mosque, we'll put in something from a synagogue in there. But to me, this is the very universalism and the indifferentism that the fathers at Vatican II were worried about when they talked about religious liberty. Sure, we want religious liberty because the communists were repressing believers at the time, but it has to be crafted in the way that we don't just say, well, therefore, all religions are equal. Yeah. And even the Catholic Church is going to say that other religions are equal. We know that fiasco in the Abu Dhabi document when Pope Francis signed that God wills a plurality of religions. Well, really, I mean, it's beyond belief that any serious Catholic who's been trained would even entertain saying such a thing.
1: Yeah, yeah. Well, and I mean, Father, again, I always look at not what's said, but what's done, because that will tell you a lot more. And that's what the common man picks up in the Catholic in the pew sees. The Pope is about to go to Spain, and there was this story that broke this week. They're going to have these little boxes set up along the path and around the papal events, but they're listening boxes, just listening sessions, Father, not confessions. Your thoughts?
3: No, this is another horrific development in the secularization of the Catholic Church. It's traditional on papal youth days and in events when popes are making apostolic visits that priests hear confessions before Mass, and they create different ways to do it. Now they're getting rid of that. They're saying if you want to go to confession, go to a local parish. But these public spaces with these, you know, hearing boxes now are going to have basically lay women and others listening to anybody who wants to come and talk to them.
1: Yeah.
3: The intent is obvious. The people want to promote further female participation in offices that were formerly identified with the clergy. But it's a devaluation of the sacrament of penance and of the priesthood.
1: Yeah.
3: No, and it's also spiritually sterile. What people need, if there's a papal mass, and somebody says, well, I need to go to confession because I'm in a state of mortal sin, that's not made accessible by the Spanish Catholic authorities. No, if this is what synodality is about, we got to stop this right now.
1: Yeah.
3: Because priests are integral to the life of the church. They're not accessories we drag out when we want to and then hide when we're telling women we're sorry you can't become priests.
1: Yeah, and this is a sacrament, the sacrament of confession. It's the most important medicine that the church provides in many cases, aside from the Eucharist. On one positive note, and we should end on a positive note, the Vatican did issue a correction this week of two Argentine bishops who forbade their parishioners to receive communion kneeling and on the tongue, Bob. Those bishops refused to distribute communion to anybody who knelt, giving their priests instructions that the parishes should do the same. The Vatican issued this correction. The faithful have the freedom to receive communion according to the modalities established by the church, and this freedom cannot be limited. Bob, a sign of hope, perhaps?
2: Yes, but sad that it even had to be said, frankly, because you know, there seems to be this micromanaging of a progressive kind, but we're not dealing with the major questions that have to be dealt with in the church. And let's hope that this correction gets heard in North Carolina.
1: Yeah, exactly. And Father, I mean, even the correction is grudging. You know, it's so well. These are, you can receive communion in the modalities the church has established. Well, tell us what the modalities are, would you? Can you lay them out? You lay out just more theory again and again. Tell us what the modalities are, so the man in the pew understands and the bishops get the message. I'll give you the last word.
3: Yes, and how about praising the fact that the church has modalities, meaning kneeling and on the tongue, as signs of reverence and as instructing people on the grandeur of the most holy Eucharist. This should not be just applied to two Argentine bishops. This should be sent to all the bishops of the world with clear instructions. You cannot obstruct people from receiving communion kneeling or on the tongue. In fact, you should facilitate it. That's what we need from the Holy See. I hope that this indicates that, you know, bishops will get the message.
1: Yeah, I hope so, too. And maybe they should do a synod on that topic. That's one I would support. Jens, we'll leave it there. Have a blessed Memorial Day. Be sure to check out this week's Prayerful Posse episode on Arroyo Grande. We get into a lot of other issues that we didn't have time for tonight. Robert Royal, Father Gerald Murray, thank you for being here. Xi Jinping is once again center stage after hosting Trump and now Putin in separate state visits. But behind the waving flags and garden tours is a regime destroying its own people and their faith. Joining me is the former U.S. Ambassador for International Religious Freedom and the author of a brand new book, China's War on Faith. Please welcome back to the program, Sam Brownback. Ambassador, thank you for being here. Now, you are now banned, Sam, from by the CCP from entering China because of the years you spent calling out the Chinese for religious and human rights abuses. You write that this war has been waged in one form or another against faith since 1949. What is it about this moment under Xi Jinping that convinced you it was time to write this book?
4: He's a reincarnation of Mao. Under Mao, they really went at people of faith. They shut virtually every church down. They went after the Buddhists and just hammer and tong. They really were doing everything they could to just eliminate China of any faith of any type anywhere. But then under Deng Xiaoping, it loosened up. Things opened up. They were having people of faith come forward. And then Xi comes in, hammers it back down, and it becomes a central issue on their control of China. So I'm looking at this as saying, you know, we need to stand up for people of faith. A, B, it's really a strategic asset for us to push religious freedom in our confrontation with the CCP.
1: Mm-hmm. And you document three ongoing genocides inside China: the Uyghur Muslims, Tibetan Buddhists, Falun Gong practitioners, and yet the world has largely looked away. Why, in your view, has the international community been so reluctant to call China out directly for these obvious abuses?
4: Follow the money. China is so integrated into the Western world's economy, so integrated into our economy, then people have made money off of it. We like the cheap, high-quality goods coming out of China. You just kind of, maybe that went on in the past, but we don't think it's quite so bad now. And what we're documenting, what I'm laying out, is it's gotten bad, it's terrible, it's genocidal what's taking place in this country, and we can no longer look away. And if we don't confront it, they're going to keep coming after us with these ever-increasing high-quality surveillance states, and it's going to be very, very difficult, if not near impossible, for people to get out from underneath this surveillance state that they've created and are perfecting.
1: In 2016, Xi called for what he termed Sinicization of religion, which is essentially bending every faith tradition to the ideology of the party, and the weapon enforcing it, you argue, is technology, facial recognition, and other means. You call it a police cloud. How does the technology here change the nature of the persecution? And, are we not seeing a lot of these technologies already in place here in the United States?
4: It makes it far more effective, the technology does. You can literally find the needle in a haystack now. The one person that would organize the Bible study or that's really kind of organizing and pulling people together, you can find that person, get them, put them in jail, do whatever you want, and people get disappeared. It's a new noun in the Christian community in China. They say this person was disappeared. You're just seeing that taking place. And yes, some of these technologies are arriving in the West. We're seeing those, and these are things I think we ought to be pushing back on as well ourselves, not to see them used for the surveillance, the control. And the big one I'm really concerned about them getting their hands on is digitizing the currency. Mm-hmm. And then the state itself can shut your money off. China's working on it. They're not that far away from being able to get it done. A whole new level of control they'll have on people.
1: You don't let American corporations off the hook in this book. You call out Wall Street, Hollywood, the NBA. You call them accomplices here. Why? And what's driving it, aside from the money?
4: Well, I mean, it is the money. It's the interaction. It's the interrelationship. We never let our economies get so intertwined with the Soviet Union before, and certainly not with Nazi Germany. And yet we have with the CCP. And what I'm calling out on this is that, you know, look, a lot of this investment money, a lot of our support into China is coming from these sources. The last time Hollywood did a movie against China or that said negative things about China was 1997. And these are the best storytellers in the world. And come on, guys, you got three genocides. Pick one, any of them, if you'd like, and call it out. And the NBA, $1 billion a year from China on its feet over there. Chinese love the NBA. Why aren't they putting Free Tibet on their sneakers or Free the Uyghurs, something like that?
1: Yeah, because they can't. They can't get away with it in China. And you know, again, the voice, and you're right, they've stilled their own voices because of the market share. I mean, Hollywood, this is how they float the budget of a film. They sell the overseas rights, and if you can get China involved early, your budget is already made before you start. You testified before Congress this past February that early warning signs of a Muslim on Christian war are building across Africa, Nigeria being the deadliest place on the planet if you're Christian. And then there's Armenia, which we rarely hear talk about. We've discussed it on this show. But Armenia is a nation that was swallowed the way Tibet was swallowed by a larger power indifferent to faith or culture. What is the thread connecting China, Africa, and Armenia, and why should Americans be concerned?
4: I think the thread that connects it is religious freedom, or rather the opposite, religious persecution. Mm-hmm. What we've got to do is get governments to stand up for religious freedom, the right of the individual to choose to do with their own soul what they choose. If that is done in places like in Africa and in Armenia and the surrounding countries, then these places can practice their faith freely and follow their own convictions. If it's not done, you're going to have increasingly these conflicts of civilization. You're setting up really right now for a major conflict between militant Islam and Christianity right in the middle of Africa, and the next caliphate's taking form now in Western Africa. As you and I talk, these things are happening, and we've got to start being much clearer minded about pushing back, and we do have an antidote. It's religious freedom enforced by governments.
1: Getting back to your book on this China and its war on faith, the Vatican agreement with Beijing about the appointment of bishops, and again, it's a secret agreement still. We don't know everything it contains. But where does that stand in your judgment, and how does it position the church? Are they collaborating in some ways with the attacks against Catholics and other people of faith that we're seeing in China?
4: They're certainly not calling it out. You've got nine Catholic bishops in detention now as you and I speak. And what do you hear from the church? And they kind of, okay, we've got quiet diplomacy going on. I said, all right, but it's not working. And my hope is that the papacy now under Pope Leo will actually start to speak out and to confront this some. I believe it was a factor in his selection and not Cardinal Parolin as the Pope. They need to speak out. And if they don't want to speak out for the Catholic Church, then at least speak out for the Tibetan Buddhists or the Muslim Uyghurs or the Falun Gong or the Protestant Christians like Pastor Ezra Jin. At least speak out for those cases as the moral authority that the papacy is and the Pope is in the world. The voice is needed, and it's not being heard.
1: Yeah. Finally, we know President Trump raised Jimmy Lai's case directly to Xi while he was there during his state visit. The president is not optimistic about Jimmy Lai's release. What do you think needs to be done right now to put more pressure on Beijing or Xi, or is this a lost cause?
4: I don't think it's a lost cause, and I think the White House ought to be meeting with a number of the family members. And they've done some meetings like this with family members, Pastor Ezra Jin's daughter, she's in Washington, with family members or people that know Jimmy Lai closely. I think we need to give names to these nine Catholic bishops that are incarcerated or have been disappeared. We really don't know. These are the sort of things that can put pressure like we did during the Jewish Refused Nicks time period in the Soviet era, where people knew the name of Natan Sharansky and some others of those. Give them names and faces so that people can put pressure and the regimes can feel the pressure of their incarcerating these individuals.
1: Yeah. Sam Brownback, I thank you for being here. The book, China's War on Faith, by Ambassador Sam Brownback, is available at bookstores everywhere and online. We hope to see you back in studio soon, Ambassador. Thank you.
4: Thanks, Raymond.
1: Over on the Arroyo Grande podcast, I sat down with singer and American Idol star Colton Dixon for an inspiring conversation about faith, family, fame, and music. And he told me about his unexpected American Idol journey, the role faith plays in his career, and the emotional story behind his daughter's miraculous survival. Watch. How does faith guide your decision-making today?
5: To say it's the first thing that my first filter that I run everything through wouldn't be factual. I'm human. I give into fear sometimes, and I choose the wrong thing sometimes. But faith and God is something that has never, ever come back to bite me. It becomes easier and easier to trust that God knows what he's doing, and that he does have a plan for my life and for my family. And even as, you know, I'm out on the road sometimes and they're at home, just learning how to trust that God's watching out for them. And a good wife also helps that.
1: That is true. That is always true. 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As Memorial Day approaches here in the U.S., the men and women who gave what Abraham Lincoln called the last full measure of devotion are honored. My next guest has been a soldier and is now a builder of leaders. He served with distinction in the U.S. Army Special Forces. He's a graduate of West Point. He's also chairman of the St. Sebastian Institute, a new organization that applies the wisdom of the military to priests in the Catholic Church. Please welcome U.S. Army Reserve's Lieutenant Colonel Mike Irwin to the program. Lieutenant Irwin, thank you for being here. Memorial Day began as a decoration day, a solemn observance to honor the Union dead after the Civil War. And yet today, for too many Americans, I don't have to tell you this, Colonel, it's merely a three-day weekend. As a soldier, what is lost when we reduce the day to just a holiday and we fail to understand the memorial part?
6: Yeah, first of all, thanks for having me. You know, really great to be here. And I love talking about this topic of Memorial Day. It's something that's obviously very personal to me. You know, I deployed to Iraq and Afghanistan three times between 2004 and 2009. You know, and the biggest thing that's lost is, you know, we lose the personal connection that there are so many Americans who have lost a loved one, you know, a brother, a son, a daughter, you know, a close personal friend, and that this, you know, Memorial Day weekend is it's probably the most powerful weekend of the year for them. So there's the personal aspect of it. And I think as a nation, you know, sometimes we forget all of the men and women who have given their lives in defense of freedom over the past 250 years, and that the freedoms that we enjoy didn't just happen. They didn't just fall into our lap. There are people who paid with their lives with them. And I think that's a huge part, you know, something that we lose when we forget really the meaning and the purpose of Memorial Day.
1: Yeah. There's a tradition in the church and the military of the priest chaplain, the man who goes where the soldier goes, who brings the sacraments into the darkness of combat. Men like Father Emil Capon, whose cause for sainthood has progressed, Father Vincent Capodanno, who was received the Medal of Honor, and many others. Lieutenant Irwin, what is it that a chaplain provides that no other figure can provide to a soldier in those extreme moments of need?
6: Yeah, absolutely. I mean, they are such a pivotal member of an organization, especially in a combat rotation. I remember my chaplains, you know, that I had when I was in 27 Cav and 3rd Special Forces Group. And, you know, they provide everything from when you're back in garrison, you know, counseling and direction about how to order your life properly, to the most trying times, which, you know, Father Capodanno, you know, I actually co-founded a high school, you know, named after him, Capodanno High, here right outside Fort Bragg, North Carolina. So I got to know his story really deeply over the past 7 or 8 years. The most extreme example is running around the battlefield administering last rites to dying Marines. That's what he did before he eventually was killed in action. And as you just mentioned, Raymond, he was, awarded the Congressional Medal of Honor, in recognition of his bravery. But so it's everything from the support of how to order your life through the most painful, challenging moments of your life in a combat zone where, priests may be called upon, to administer those last rites.
1: I want to talk about your work with the St. Sebastian Institute, which draws directly on special operations training, at least the methods, and it applies them to priests and their work in parishes. Lieutenant Colonel Irwin, how did you and your colleagues come up with the realization that this kind of support and training was needed? And what is the gap in priestly formation that St. Sebastian Institute is designed to fill?
6: Absolutely. So, we're in our first year here. So we've got actually someone who was a cadet at West Point when I was a teacher back there, Major Louis Taberke. And he just sort of sua sponte made this happen, last summer. But he and I had talked about this. Numerous people, I think, had conversations, with him over the time. And that is how complicated and how challenging it is to be a priest, especially in the world today, in the information age, with the accessibility, with all the information, with all the noise. Not only are you ultimately responsible for all of your parishioners' souls, right, but you have got a full-time staff, often a small team, you've got a part-time staff, and then you have the ministry leaders who are what I would just kind of call super volunteers, and then you have just the entire parish. Think about the challenges, that you face when you're leading that many people. And when you think about West Point, for example, and that's where, Louis and I, both right. attended, we take 4 years to learn leadership at a young age to be prepared, to be able to lead potentially in the combat zone, but if not, still just leading young men and women. And so this is the very intentional effort and process that the military applies to developing leaders because, we know how critically important it is to get that training. And, so we just, as we talked to more and more priests, we heard, over and over again of like, boy, I could really benefit from some more leadership development training. And so that's a lot of what we're doing. We're bringing a lot of the principles from the military that the military has honed and developed over hundreds of years about how to lead. Obviously, a lot of them transfer and some of them don't. But like, we're spending time in conversations with priests. And then more importantly than just the conversations and the intellectual work of what does it mean to lead is the experiential part. And this is where, Louis, who is, a Green Beret, has taken a lot of the principles from Robin Sage, which is the culminating exercise that, a soldier participates in before earning that Green Beret. And we have the pastor stress test. We have different things where they are practicing leadership in real time to really supplement the intellectual leadership development that they get from the classroom setting with us, where we're engaging with them on how to lead themselves first, how to lead other people, how to lead teams, starting with an understanding of like, why is leadership so complicated in the world today?
1: I always say, Lieutenant Colonel, and I've said this for years, probably decades now, every young man in seminary should have to be a chaplain for a limited amount of time, because I think it teaches you, just hanging out with groups of Marines or firemen, there's a fraternity and a brotherhood that really is only taught in that surrounding that I don't think they get in seminary. Tell me how the St. Sebastian Institute reaches out to priests to perhaps inspire them to become chaplains and maybe to fulfill this long-held wish that I've personally had for our priests.
6: Yeah, I think you're spot on. The idea of taking a young man, who's been formed and developed, and obviously the church does such a great job, in the seminaries with the formation and understanding salvation history and the history of the Catholic Church and all that, which is so important. But like, there's also this idea of like the fraternity and the relating to people they're going to have to do in their parishes. And look, some people are natural at that. They have a gift. God has blessed them with the ability to do that naturally. But the reality is for a lot of people, to include a lot of us who go to West Point, this has to be learned. It's a skill set that needs to be learned and practiced and honed before you get into a combat zone or before you get handed the keys to a parish. And so I absolutely agree, with what you said. A big part of what we do, because, Archbishop Broglio has really blessed our efforts, and is a big believer in what we're doing. We know that there are a lot of priests, a lot of young men who actually would make great chaplains.
1: Yep.
6: And they would make people who would serve, great in the military. It doesn't mean that you need to do it for a full career. But part of this is to expose more young men and more priests to what the military is. And if it might be something that they might want to do with at least, you know, again, a part of their priesthood. It doesn't mean that you need to do it for, you know, your full life.
1: I have seen it. I'm sure you have, too. I've seen it in action. I mean, former chaplains. I mean, Father Jerry Murray, who's often on this show, was just on earlier. Father Jerry was a Navy chaplain. A dear friend of mine, Father Jim Gould in Virginia, another amazing priest, one of the best recruitment leaders in the Arlington Diocese when they were ordaining 19 and 20 guys a year. Father Jim Gould, also a chaplain. There is something taught in the fraternity of men and that warrior spirit. Doesn't mean killer, but it's a warrior spirit of defending what's right that carries and bleeds over into their priesthood, which benefits everybody. So, Lieutenant Colonel Mike Irwin, I thank you for what you're doing. We will leave it there. Thank you for your service. And for more information on the work of St. Sebastian Institute and how you can help, visit stsebastianinstitute.org.
6: Thank you so much, Raymond. I really appreciate it.
1: Thank you. My pleasure. And a blessed Memorial Day to all of you watching, especially those of you who've lost loved ones, who've given up, really, the ultimate sacrifice for all of us. That is all the time we have for now. Be sure to catch us next week. Until then, we'll be scouting the world over for all that is seen and unseen. On behalf of the staff and crew of EWTN News, thanks for watching. See you next time. Bye now.
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8: I'm Veronica Dudo in Washington, D.C. Tonight on EWTN News Nightly, request denied. Iran's supreme leader rejects a key U.S. demand in ongoing peace negotiations. So what is the White House's next move? Intervention or liberty? Following Raul Castro's indictment, Capitol Hill debates a strategic pretext for a final takeover or the ultimate showdown for freedom. Silent lockdown, strict new flight restrictions hit the U.S. as authorities race to block a lethal overseas threat from crossing continents. Plus, shepherds unite. Pope Leo XIV meets with European bishops to address critical regional issues, social policies, and pastoral peace efforts. These stories and more tonight.
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8: Thank you for being with us on the feast day of Saints Christopher Magallanes and his 24 companions martyred in Mexico for their faith. Our top story tonight, as the world waits to see what the U.S. will do next about Iran, President Donald Trump tells reporters in the Oval Office today that stopping Iran from getting a nuclear weapon is more important than anything else. He also warned that we're going to either make sure they don't have a nuclear weapon or we're going to have to do something very drastic. But weeks of back and forth negotiations between the two adversaries have yet to bring an end to the conflict. White House correspondent Owen Jensen reports. Owen.
10: Veronica, good evening to you. President Donald Trump also told reporters today in the Oval Office that right now we're negotiating and we'll see. And he emphasized Iran cannot keep its enriched uranium and that the U.S. will get it.
11: President Donald Trump warns an Iran with nuclear weapons would spell disaster.
12: You will have a nuclear war in the Middle East, and that war will come here. That war will go to Europe. We cannot let that happen, and it won't happen. It's not going to happen.
11: And on the Strait of Hormuz, it shut down preventing oil tankers from exiting the Persian Gulf to deliver crude.
12: Well, we want it open. We want it free. We don't want tolls. It's international. It's an international waterway. They're not charging tolls.
11: Headed overseas, Secretary of State Marco Rubio said they've made some progress with Iran, and negotiators continue to meet.
13: There's some good signs, but we understand this. I don't want to be overly optimistic as well, so let's see what happens over the next few days.
11: Pakistan continues to serve as a mediator. The country's foreign minister just traveled to Tehran to meet with his Iranian counterpart. President Trump is disappointed allies did not offer to help with the war.
13: There are many countries in NATO that agree with us that Iran can't have a nuclear weapon, that Iran is a threat to the world. So the president said, fine, I'm going to do something about it. He's not asking them to commit troops. He's not asking them to send their fighter jets in. but they refused to do anything.
11: Back in the Oval Office, where the president was meeting with grocery store executives to ease regulations and help save shoppers money, President Trump tells reporters gas prices will come down too, and that the Iran conflict...
12: That'll end soon, very soon. And when it ends, your gasoline prices will go down lower than they were before.
10: Regarding those gasoline prices the president was referring to, he said that he recalls when he was in Iowa just a few months ago, a gallon of gas was $1.85 a gallon. He promises that we'll get to those numbers again. Veronica?
8: And Owen, I understand the president also updated reporters on the current U.S. blockade of Iranian ports.
10: Indeed, he did. He said the U.S. naval blockade has been 100% effective and that the U.S. has total control of the Strait of Hormuz. Of course, what comes next is the big unknown. Veronica, back to you.
8: Thanks, Owen. One day after the U.S. Justice Department brought murder and other charges against the former president of Cuba, Raul Castro, Russia pledges to support the communist country. The Kremlin's foreign ministry condemns President Trump's, quote, gross interference in the island's affairs. Even China said the U.S. should stop threats against the communist regime. Meanwhile, on Capitol Hill, lawmakers are also speaking out. Let's check in with correspondent Eric Rosales with the latest. Eric.
14: Good evening, Veronica. Congress is deeply divided on Cuba. Some lawmakers only want diplomatic pressure. The U.S. has effectively imposed a strict fuel blockade on Cuba. Its daily supply of 35,000 barrels of Venezuelan oil has been completely cut off, while other lawmakers want the Trump administration to continue maximum pressure. And some say that may include military action similar to what we saw in Venezuela.
15: All they know how to do is hurt their people. But, and the president's going to act. I don't know whether he's going to invade or not, but their days are numbered.
14: The U.S. Justice Department filed the indictment stemming from a 1996 incident. Planes piloted by volunteers were shot down in international waters by Cuban forces, killing three Americans. The planes were conducting humanitarian missions to save those trying to flee Cuba.
16: I'm talking to Raul. Pay attention and look what happened to Maduro.
17: They've harbored terrorists. They've been the leader of instability in Latin America. So everything that all the problems we have in Latin America start with the Cuba regime.
14: President Trump is flexing his muscles by deploying the USS Nimitz carrier group to the Caribbean. Some lawmakers tell me they wrote the president back in February asking for him to take some action.
18: It is justice delayed, but it is justice. And it's also a clear signal, not only to the regime that their days are numbered, but also to the Cuban people that your days of suffering are also numbered.
14: Secretary of State Marco Rubio, who is Cuban-American, put out a video Wednesday offering $100 million in food and medicine to Cubans. Democrats add the Cuban people need help.
19: This needs to be about how we're going to work together as a world, as a global community, as neighbors as well, to make sure that the Cuban people are supported. I just don't know what this administration is up to.
14: Democrats add they are ready if President Trump takes military action.
20: If there is another invasion, we will be guided by the Foreign Affairs Committee and potentially judiciary if this is a U.S. indictment.
14: Cuba has condemned the indictment as, quote, a despicable and infamous act of political provocation. President Trump has signaled a coming announcement on an economic embargo against Cuba very soon. At the Capitol, Eric Rosales, EWTN News Nightly.
8: Before heading to Sweden for a high-stakes NATO ministers meeting, U.S. Secretary of State Marco Rubio drew a hard line on national security, warning that Cuba remains an enduring threat to America.
13: Cuba not only has weapons that they've acquired from Russia and China over the years, but they also host Russia and Chinese intelligence presence in their country, not far from where we're standing right now. So Cuba has always posed a national security threat to the United States. They, by the way, have been one of the leading sponsors of terrorism in the entire region. And the other thing that poses a threat to the national security of the United States is to have a failed state 90 miles from our shores run by friends of our adversaries.
8: Joining us now is Alberto Fernandez, a retired U.S. diplomat and EWTN contributor. Welcome back to the show.
21: Thank you.
0: The DOJ has indicted 94-year-old Raul Castro for shooting down two civilian planes flown by Brothers to the Rescue in 1996. Why do you think that we are now seeing legal action after 30 years?
21: Well, I mean, this case has been out there for 30 years. It was a shocking case which had political ramifications at the time. You know, Raul Castro has killed thousands of Cubans through the years, but these were three American citizens and one legal resident. So it's been actually out there for quite a long time. It's just it took this administration to actually pursue it, which is a good thing.
0: So do you think this indictment is about long overdue justice as opposed to a political move to isolate Havana?
21: I think it's both. Obviously, it's about real justice. These were real people, real Americans killed intentionally by the regime in international waters. So justice is definitely an issue. But obviously, the administration has a foreign policy in regards to the regime in Cuba, and this also becomes a tool of foreign policy, and that's something that governments do, American governments do all the time.
0: Now, Cuba has been effectively cut off from an economic standpoint. The Secretary of State, Marco Rubio, discussed this today. Take a listen.
22: So I was in Rome a couple weeks ago and met with the Catholic Church again. They're prepared to step forward. A bunch of other NGOs, I have a letter in my pocket right now from a humanitarian organization that's already operating inside of Cuba that's prepared to do the distribution. We were able to do about $6 million after the, well, $6 million we dedicated to it. Three of the $6 million were distributed inside of Cuba after the hurricane through the Catholic Church.
0: So Secretary Rubio says that the Catholic Church is willing to help in terms of distributing aid. What about diplomatic relations between the two countries?
21: Well, there are a type of diplomatic relations between the two countries. There is a U.S. embassy in Havana. There is a Cuban embassy in Washington at a low, both of them at a lower level. They're not full-fledged diplomatic relations, so they exist. Could the church help? I guess. But, you know, Secretary Rubio there is talking, of course, about the problem that aid that has gone to Cuba through the regime has been stolen or sold on the market by the regime. We saw this recently with a shipment from Mexico, where actually Mexican media explored the fact that it was being sold by the regime on the market.
0: What do you think can happen to try to help some of those people?
21: Well, I think the most obvious thing to help the people of Cuba is a change in regime. I would say also it could be a change in the policies of that regime, but the regime seems to be kind of, you know, wanting to hang on to the last moment, hoping that it'll be rescued by some kind of intervention by somebody or somewhere. Cuba needs to change, and Secretary Rubio, I think, has been very clear about that. That's the best way and the humane way, the Christian way, for Cuba to change from a failed policy of 70 years.
0: Alberto Fernandez, thank you.
21: Thank you.
0: We have a lot more still to come on EWTN News Nightly. Canceled celebrations as the Ebola outbreak worsens. A priest in Africa tells us how the virus is affecting Catholics. And China maintains its control of the world's supply of rare earth minerals. Why this matters and where a new source might be found.
23: 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Her yes at the Annunciation reminds us of the sacredness of the life she carried and inspires us to stand up for every life, from conception to natural death, as a gift from God. Through our updated EWTN News website, we're able to bring you real-time coverage rooted in Catholic teaching. 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
0: The Department of Homeland Security is tightening international travel restrictions. All U.S.-bound flights with passengers from Ebola-affected areas of Africa must land at Washington Dulles Airport in Virginia. DHS says the passengers will undergo enhanced public health screenings at the airport. This as Detroit-bound travel restrictions. All U.S.-bound flights with passengers from Ebola-affected areas of Africa must land at Washington Dulles Airport in Virginia. DHS says the passengers will undergo enhanced public health screenings.

0: match in mid-June. Father Don Bosco, editor-in-chief of ACI Africa, joins me now to tell us more. Thanks so much for coming on again.
1: Thanks for having me, Veronica.
0: How serious is the Ebola outbreak and how many people are affected?
1: The situation is of Ebola in the Democratic Republic of Congo is serious enough. Serious enough for the WHO to declare it a public health emergency of international concern. The current figures continue to evolve, but the outbreak is centered in the Eastern Democratic Republic of Congo and has impacted communities in that country, but also in Uganda. They talk about over 139 suspected deaths and more than 600 suspected cases. These numbers continue to change and increase. In other outbreaks, you can talk about health workers appearing to be affected and they face the risk of contracting the virus. The other aspect you can talk about is the fact that this type of virus does not have a vaccine as yet. So that makes it a serious concern.
0: Now, it's not an easily spread virus, but it is one that's very concerning. How is this impacting Catholic diocese, and what are some of the recommended measures for the faithful?
1: Yeah, so because of the Ebola, this has affected the church, meetings and congregations, congregating together. So in Uganda, the Catholic bishops have given some directives about, coming together, and they are cooperating with the authorities to advise on how to prevent, but also contact cases. So in moments like this, the church becomes both a spiritual refuge and a social, stabilizer. Absolutely. So people are looking for reassurance, and so the church plays a role in also communicating measures.
0: Uganda has also been impacted with the government postponing the celebration of its Martyrs' Day. What message are the bishops sending to the faithful now?
1: Yeah, so Uganda Martyrs' Day is one of Africa's largest annual Christian pilgrimage. It attracts actually millions of pilgrims across Africa. And so they have given in to the government, postponement of the event until further notice. And the message is that people have to be careful and organize celebrations locally. So in dioceses, in parishes, until further notice when it will be possible to gather together again.
0: Father Don Bosco, thanks so much.
1: Thanks for having me. God bless.
0: Thank you. China is signaling it will work with the United States on what it calls reasonable concerns over its rare earth export controls. Beijing defends the restrictions as lawful retaliation against President Trump's so-called Liberation Day tariffs. The controls imposed in April of 2025 continue to disrupt supply chains for critical minerals used in everything from electric vehicles to advanced defense systems. Following President Trump's state visit to Beijing last week, both sides say they are working on solutions, but shortages are already being felt. Joining me now is Anupam Gildiam, COO of ReAlloys. Thanks so much for coming on today.
2: Thank you, Veronica, for having me.
0: How significant are China's rare earth export controls to the global supply chain, and which industries in the United States are feeling the greatest impact right now?
2: It's extremely important, and if you look at what's changing in the world, is that we've gone from oil being the key measure for geopolitics to critical materials and minerals, and China controls most of it. Like, my question for you would be, how would you feel if someone who does not like you and someone you don't like controls 98% of the things that you would need on an everyday basis? That's what the US feels right now, because without China, you cannot really get any rare earth metals. And especially the heavy rare earth metals. You were right about the 90% number, but for heavy rare earth metals, which are used in many critical applications, China controls over 97% of the production. So without these rare earth metals, which we are focused on at ReAlloys, dysprosium and

0: Sodium, you cannot make a single GPU for AI. You cannot make a single missile. You cannot make any semiconductors. You cannot make any missiles. You cannot build any F-35s. You cannot make any submarines or aircraft carriers. So anything basically that is powered by electricity requires some kind of rare earth metals in them.
1: So your company is among the first that will begin to look for some of these rare earth metals and magnets in North America. Can you tell us more about this initiative?
0: Yes. So what we are doing is exactly replicating what China has been doing for the last 3 or 4 decades. Their focus has not been on the mining or the ores itself that have the rare earth. They are focused on creating this midstream processing infrastructure at scale, which allows them to process rare earths not just from China, but from across the globe and control the bottleneck. Because rare earths as an ore from a mine is not useful. It is useful in a form where you can convert it into a metal, which can either go into a magnet or many of the other applications that are used across the globe. And that's what we are building. We are building the midstream processing infrastructure where we use the rare earth ores from our mines, from partner mines, process them into a usable product that's metal. And we are focused on heavy rare earth metals, as we mentioned, the dysprosium and terbium. There are a bunch of companies who are trying to set up manufacturing of light rare earth metals here in the US, but nobody is focused on the heavy. And without the heavy rare earth metals, you cannot make a single magnet, a phone, a GPU, a missile, a submarine, an F-35, an aircraft carrier.
1: What is the timeline? How long will this take before it begins? And what impact would it have on everyday consumers?
0: So we already have completed most of the installation at our partner facility in Saskatchewan Research Council, and we are going to go into production towards the end of the year or early next year, just before the January 1, 2027 BFARS deadline comes into play, beyond which no Chinese origin metal can be a part of the defense supply chain.
1: Anupam Gildian, thank you so much.
0: Thank you so much, Veronica. Have a good day.
1: Up next on EWTN News Nightly, Human Voices. We take you inside a conference in Rome tackling the future of human communication in the age of AI. Plus, Pope Leo speaks with EU bishops on AI and the future of Europe.
2: There are a lot of promises in the AI world right now.
3: Labor is changing, and not just labor, but human creativity. And these are so intimate to what it means to be human.
4: It is up to us, it's up to each one of you, to ensure that this culture remains human.
5: Joseph Pieper was a philosopher from 20th century Germany.
2: He was worried that we were becoming slaves of this work-centered culture.
6: If artificial intelligence is going to take away the difficulties of work, the real question there becomes, what gives our life meaning? And that is precisely the question that Pieper poses.
7: For Pieper, is not a question of how much free time do you have. It's a question of what are you doing with your free time.
8: What he says about those things is maybe even truer today than it would have been in his time.
9: Open your eyes.
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11: Our New York is being threatened by a wave of brown skin filth.
12: They just keep coming. We ought to ship them all back.
9: We have to show America we are all people of dignity. I want to build an orphanage.
13: Be careful. 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
14: Even the Pope cannot protect you from what may come.
9: You have to learn to face your fears.

0: from the education, media, and tech industries met today in Rome to focus on one issue, the preservation of human voices and faces. That was the theme of an international conference organized by the Dicastery for Communication. It echoes the message of Pope Leo XIV, who encourages us all to preserve the dignity of humanity in the face of artificial intelligence. The conference was meant to be a moment of reflection and dialogue in response to the Pope's call to cherish the gift of communication as the deepest truth of humanity. While the pontiff didn't attend the conference, he did speak about AI in a meeting with the Commission of the Bishops' Conferences of the European Union. EWTN News' Zofia Chubak reports.
1: But obviously this is something very important. We're all into this.
2: For the second time since his election, Pope Leo welcomed the Commission of the Bishops' Conference of the European Union. This time, artificial intelligence was one of the points of discussion, ahead of the upcoming encyclical Magnifica Humanitas.
1: We are also worried with some aspects of AI that we also put forward. We're worried about issues of child abuse. We're worried about issues about the use of AI in military and other things. So I think this is going to be something we have to follow.
2: The meeting gives the bishops an opportunity to reflect with the Holy Father on the current state of the European integration process and the role of the European Union.
3: This meeting took place in a climate of great naturalness, spontaneity and cordiality, while at the same time there was clarity regarding the issues discussed. And so it unfolded in the form of a calm dialogue, almost. I dare say among people who know each other and who care deeply about the same task, the same mission.
2: Pope Leo addressed the European Project, a cooperation formed between European countries to not only promote peace, but build a stronger future after the world wars in the 20th century.
1: I think mainly this, that the importance of maintaining dialogue, maintaining collaboration, maintaining a constructive relation between nations. And Europe, in this is an example. So the Pope spoke of the beginning of the European project after the Second World War, a peace project, and how this is important today.
2: The event focused on the challenges facing the European Union and on how to strengthen the European project built on cooperation and peace.
4: The migration was, in a sense, indirectly discussed within the context of some what we call populist movements in the European Union. The Pope has immediately recognized the prerogatives or, you know, the rights of states to define their own migration policies. That's why the Church absolutely does not question that. It's rather how we, you see, as the Pope said, once these migrants are in these countries and they need help, you know, we just couldn't deny them the services that they deserve, respect absolutely their human dignity.
2: The bishops extended an invitation to Pope Leo to visit the European Parliament to welcome dialogue between the institutions. In Rome, Zofia Chubak for EWTN News Nightly.
0: We thank you for watching tonight. Remember, you can follow us on social media, Facebook, X, YouTube, and Instagram at EWTN News Nightly. I'm Veronica Dudo. Good night and God bless.

0: father would go to the sound of the guns.
1: Grab these guys with the bullets kicking up dust around his feet.
2: For 40 years, 50 years, we had heard that he had been buried in one of these mass graves. I got a call from William Hansen, and he told me that he buried Father Capon. I thought, this can't be true.
1: He read the story that in the magazine.
3: It reminded him, well, this is the priest that I knew. That's the power, you know, of storytelling and evangelization.

The Holy Father's prayer intention for the month of May is that everyone might have food. Let us pray that everyone, from large producers to small consumers, be committed to avoid wasting food and to ensure that everyone has access to quality food.

0: EWTN invites you to join us in this rosary as we pray for peace in the Middle East, Ukraine, and throughout the world.
1: Welcome to The Rosary is a Place with Father Benedict Rochelle and Simonetta.
2: The luminous mysteries of the Rosary were introduced to the Catholic world by Pope John Paul II in the year of the Rosary, which began in October of 2002. The Holy Father wanted us, within the place of the Rosary, to meditate on the principal events in the life of our Lord Jesus Christ. The joyful mysteries present his life only up to his youth, and the sorrowful mysteries his life after his condemnation to death. But the glorious 3 years, filled with miracles and teachings, with the Sermon on the Mount, with the establishment of the Eucharist, with the Last Supper, these were not in the Rosary. And so we have this beautiful opportunity now to turn our thoughts, as we recite the luminous mysteries, to the life of our Lord, his public life, when he brought the salvation of the world to the human race.

0: the name of the Father, and of the Son, and of the Holy Spirit. Amen. I believe in God, the Father Almighty, creator of heaven and earth, and in Jesus Christ, his only Son, our Lord, who was conceived by the Holy Spirit, born of the Virgin Mary, suffered under Pontius Pilate, was crucified, died, and was buried. He descended into hell. The third day he rose again from the dead, and he ascended into heaven, and is seated at the right hand of God, the Father Almighty, from whence he shall come to judge the living and the dead.
1: I believe in the Holy Spirit, the Holy Catholic Church, the communion of saints, the forgiveness of sins, the resurrection of the body, and life everlasting. Amen.
0: Our Father, who art in heaven, hallowed be thy name. Thy kingdom come, thy will be done, on earth as it is in heaven.
1: Give us this day our daily bread, and forgive us our trespasses, as we forgive those who trespass against us. And lead us not into temptation, but deliver us from evil. Amen.
0: Let us offer the next three Aves, that we will have an increase of faith, hope, and love. Hail Mary, full of grace, the Lord is with thee. Blessed art thou amongst women, and blessed is the fruit of thy womb, Jesus.
1: Holy Mary, Mother of God, pray for us sinners, now and at the hour of our death. Amen.
0: Hail Mary, full of grace, the Lord is with thee. Blessed art thou amongst women, and blessed is the fruit of thy womb, Jesus.
1: Holy Mary, Mother of God, pray for us sinners, now and at the hour of our death. Amen.
0: Hail Mary, full of grace, the Lord is with thee. Blessed art thou amongst women, and blessed is the fruit of thy womb, Jesus.
1: Holy Mary, Mother of God, pray for us sinners, now and at the hour of our death. Amen.
0: Glory be to the Father, and to the Son, and to the Holy Spirit.
1: As it was in the beginning, is now, and ever shall be, world without end. Amen.

0: The first luminous mystery is the baptism of our Lord. Our Father, who art in heaven, hallowed be thy name. Thy kingdom come, thy will be done, on earth as it is in heaven.
1: Give us this day our daily bread, and forgive us our trespasses, as we forgive those who trespass against us. And lead us not into temptation, but deliver us from evil. Amen.
0: Hail Mary, full of grace, the Lord is with thee. Blessed art thou amongst women, and blessed is the fruit of thy womb, Jesus.
1: Holy Mary, Mother of God, pray for us sinners, now and at the hour of our death. Amen.
0: Hail Mary, full of grace, the Lord is with thee. Blessed art thou amongst women, and blessed is the fruit of thy womb, Jesus.
1: Holy Mary, Mother of God, pray for us sinners, now and at the hour of our death. Amen.
0: Hail Mary, full of grace, the Lord is with thee. Blessed art thou amongst women, and blessed is the fruit of thy womb, Jesus.
1: Holy Mary, Mother of God, pray for us sinners, now and at the hour of our death. Amen.
0: Hail Mary, full of grace, the Lord is with thee. Blessed art thou amongst women, and blessed is the fruit of thy womb, Jesus.
1: Holy Mary, Mother of God, pray for us sinners, now and at the hour of our death. Amen.
0: Hail Mary, full of grace, the Lord is with thee. Blessed art thou amongst women, and blessed is the fruit of thy womb, Jesus.
1: Holy Mary, Mother of God, pray for us sinners, now and at the hour of our death. Amen.
0: Hail Mary, full of grace, the Lord is with thee. Blessed art thou amongst women, and blessed is the fruit of thy womb, Jesus.
1: Holy Mary, Mother of God, pray for us sinners, now and at the hour of our death. Amen.
0: Hail Mary, full of grace, the Lord is with thee. Blessed art thou amongst women, and blessed is the fruit of thy womb, Jesus.
1: Holy Mary, Mother of God, pray for us sinners, now and at the hour of our death. Amen.
0: Hail Mary, full of grace, the Lord is with thee. Blessed art thou amongst women, and blessed is the fruit of thy womb, Jesus.
1: Holy Mary, Mother of God, pray for us sinners, now and at the hour of our death. Amen.
0: Hail Mary, full of grace, the Lord is with thee. Blessed art thou amongst women, and blessed is the fruit of thy womb, Jesus.
1: Holy Mary, Mother of God, pray for us sinners, now and at the hour of our death. Amen.
0: Hail Mary, full of grace, the Lord is with thee. Blessed art thou amongst women, and blessed is the fruit of thy womb, Jesus.
1: Holy Mary, Mother of God, pray for us sinners, now and at the hour of our death. Amen.
0: Glory be to the Father, and to the Son, and to the Holy Spirit.
1: As it was in the beginning, is now, and ever shall be, world without end. Amen.
0: O my Jesus,
1: forgive us our sins,
0: save us from the fires of hell,
1: bring all souls to heaven, especially those in most need of thy mercy.
0: The second luminous mystery, the marriage feast of Cana. Our Father, who art in heaven, hallowed be thy name. Thy kingdom come, thy will be done, on earth as it is in heaven.
1: Give us this day our daily bread, and forgive us our trespasses, as we forgive those who trespass against us. And lead us not into temptation, but deliver us from evil. Amen.
0: Hail Mary, full of grace, the Lord is with thee. Blessed art thou amongst women, and blessed is the fruit of thy womb, Jesus.
1: Holy Mary, Mother of God, pray for us sinners, now and at the hour of our death. Amen.
0: Hail Mary, full of grace, the Lord is with thee. Blessed art thou amongst women, and blessed is the fruit of thy womb, Jesus.
1: Holy Mary, Mother of God, pray for us sinners, now and at the hour of our death. Amen.
0: Hail Mary, full of grace, the Lord is with thee. Blessed art thou amongst women, and blessed is the fruit of thy womb, Jesus.
1: Holy Mary, Mother of God, pray for us sinners, now and at the hour of our death. Amen.
0: Hail Mary, full of grace, the Lord is with thee. Blessed art thou amongst women, and blessed is the fruit of thy womb, Jesus.
1: Holy Mary, Mother of God, pray for us sinners, now and at the hour of our death. Amen.
0: Hail Mary, full of grace, the Lord is with thee. Blessed art thou amongst women, and blessed is the fruit of thy womb, Jesus.
1: Holy Mary, Mother of God, pray for us sinners, now and at the hour of our death. Amen.
0: Hail Mary, full of grace, the Lord is with thee. Blessed art thou amongst women, and blessed is the fruit of thy womb, Jesus.
1: Holy Mary, Mother of God, pray for us sinners, now and at the hour of our death. Amen.
0: Hail Mary, full of grace, the Lord is with thee. Blessed art thou amongst women, and blessed is the fruit of thy womb, Jesus.
1: Holy Mary, Mother of God, pray for us sinners, now and at the hour of our death. Amen.
0: Hail Mary, full of grace, the Lord is with thee. Blessed art thou amongst women, and blessed is the fruit of thy womb, Jesus.
1: Holy Mary, Mother of God, pray for us sinners, now and at the hour of our death. Amen.
0: Hail Mary, full of grace, the Lord is with thee. Blessed art thou amongst women, and blessed is the fruit of thy womb, Jesus.
1: Holy Mary, Mother of God, pray for us sinners, now and at the hour of our death. Amen.
0: Hail Mary, full of grace, the Lord is with thee. Blessed art thou amongst women, and blessed is the fruit of thy womb, Jesus.
1: Holy Mary, Mother of God, pray for us sinners, now and at the hour of our death. Amen.
0: Glory be to the Father, and to the Son, and to the Holy Spirit.
1: As it was in the beginning, is now, and ever shall be, world without end. Amen.
0: O my Jesus, forgive us our sins. Save us from the fires of hell. Bring all souls to heaven, especially those in most need of thy mercy. The third luminous mystery, the proclamation of the kingdom and the forgiveness of sins. Our Father, who art in heaven, hallowed be thy name. Thy kingdom come, thy will be done, on earth as it is in heaven.
1: Give us this day our daily bread, and forgive us our trespasses, as we forgive those who trespass against us. And lead us not into temptation, but deliver us from evil. Amen.
0: Hail Mary, full of grace, the Lord is with thee. Blessed art thou amongst women, and blessed is the fruit of thy womb, Jesus.
1: Holy Mary, Mother of God, pray for us sinners, now and at the hour of our death. Amen.
0: Hail Mary, full of grace, the Lord is with thee. Blessed art thou amongst women, and blessed is the fruit of thy womb, Jesus.
1: Holy Mary, Mother of God, pray for us sinners, now and at the hour of our death. Amen.
0: Hail Mary, full of grace, the Lord is with thee. Blessed art thou amongst women, and blessed is the fruit of thy womb, Jesus.
1: Holy Mary, Mother of God, pray for us sinners, now and at the hour of our death. Amen.
0: Hail Mary, full of grace, the Lord is with thee. Blessed art thou amongst women, and blessed is the fruit of thy womb, Jesus.
1: Holy Mary, Mother of God, pray for us sinners, now and at the hour of our death. Amen.
0: Hail Mary, full of grace, the Lord is with thee. Blessed art thou amongst women, and blessed is the fruit of thy womb, Jesus.
1: Holy Mary, Mother of God, pray for us sinners, now and at the hour of our death. Amen.
0: Hail Mary, full of grace, the Lord is with thee. Blessed art thou amongst women, and blessed is the fruit of thy womb, Jesus.
1: Holy Mary, Mother of God, pray for us sinners, now and at the hour of our death. Amen.
0: Hail Mary, full of grace, the Lord is with thee. Blessed art thou amongst women, and blessed is the fruit of thy womb, Jesus.
1: Holy Mary, Mother of God, pray for us sinners, now and at the hour of our death. Amen.
0: Hail Mary, full of grace, the Lord is with thee. Blessed art thou amongst women, and blessed is the fruit of thy womb, Jesus.
1: Holy Mary, Mother of God, pray for us sinners, now and at the hour of our death. Amen.
0: Hail Mary, full of grace, the Lord is with thee. Blessed art thou amongst women, and blessed is the fruit of thy womb, Jesus.
1: Holy Mary, Mother of God, pray for us sinners, now and at the hour of our death. Amen.
0: Hail Mary, full of grace, the Lord is with thee. Blessed art thou amongst women, and blessed is the fruit of thy womb, Jesus.
1: Holy Mary, Mother of God, pray for us sinners, now and at the hour of our death. Amen.
0: Glory be to the Father, and to the Son, and to the Holy Spirit.
1: As it was in the beginning, is now, and ever shall be, world without end. Amen.
0: O my Jesus, forgive us our sins, save us from the fires of hell, bring all souls to heaven, especially those in most need of thy mercy.

0: The fourth luminous mystery, the Transfiguration. Our Father, who art in heaven, hallowed be thy name. Thy kingdom come, thy will be done, on earth as it is in heaven.
1: Give us this day our daily bread, and forgive us our trespasses, as we forgive those who trespass against us. And lead us not into temptation, but deliver us from evil. Amen.
0: Hail Mary, full of grace, the Lord is with thee. Blessed art thou amongst women, and blessed is the fruit of thy womb, Jesus.
1: Holy Mary, Mother of God, pray for us sinners, now and at the hour of our death. Amen.
0: Hail Mary, full of grace, the Lord is with thee. Blessed art thou amongst women, and blessed is the fruit of thy womb, Jesus.
1: Holy Mary, Mother of God, pray for us sinners, now and at the hour of our death. Amen.
0: Hail Mary, full of grace, the Lord is with thee. Blessed art thou amongst women, and blessed is the fruit of thy womb, Jesus.
1: Holy Mary, Mother of God, pray for us sinners, now and at the hour of our death. Amen.
0: Hail Mary, full of grace, the Lord is with thee. Blessed art thou amongst women, and blessed is the fruit of thy womb, Jesus.
1: Holy Mary, Mother of God, pray for us sinners, now and at the hour of our death. Amen.
0: Hail Mary, full of grace, the Lord is with thee. Blessed art thou amongst women, and blessed is the fruit of thy womb, Jesus.
1: Holy Mary, Mother of God, pray for us sinners, now and at the hour of our death. Amen.
0: Hail Mary, full of grace, the Lord is with thee. Blessed art thou amongst women, and blessed is the fruit of thy womb, Jesus.
1: Holy Mary, Mother of God, pray for us sinners, now and at the hour of our death. Amen.
0: Hail Mary, full of grace, the Lord is with thee. Blessed art thou amongst women, and blessed is the fruit of thy womb, Jesus.
1: Holy Mary, Mother of God, pray for us sinners, now and at the hour of our death. Amen.
0: Hail Mary, full of grace, the Lord is with thee. Blessed art thou amongst women, and blessed is the fruit of thy womb, Jesus.
1: Holy Mary, Mother of God, pray for us sinners, now and at the hour of our death. Amen.
0: Hail Mary, full of grace, the Lord is with thee. Blessed art thou amongst women, and blessed is the fruit of thy womb, Jesus.
1: Holy Mary, Mother of God, pray for us sinners, now and at the hour of our death. Amen.
0: Hail Mary, full of grace, the Lord is with thee. Blessed art thou amongst women, and blessed is the fruit of thy womb, Jesus.
1: Holy Mary, Mother of God, pray for us sinners, now and at the hour of our death. Amen.
0: Glory be to the Father, and to the Son, and to the Holy Spirit.
1: As it was in the beginning, is now, and ever shall be, world without end. Amen.
2: O my Jesus, forgive us our sins, save us from the fires of hell, bring all souls to heaven, especially those in most need of thy mercy.
0: The fifth luminous mystery, the establishment of the Holy Eucharist. The Eucharist is a marvelous and most powerful mystery that binds together the life of the Christian. There, at the Last Supper, to the amazement and puzzlement of the apostles, Jesus takes the bread and wine and says, "This is my body, this is my blood." It is so great a mystery that even to this day, it goes quite beyond the human mind. But it gives us a living memorial every day of the death of our Savior on the cross. It gives us, for our own spiritual nourishment, the body and blood of Christ, the bread of life, the bread of angels. And finally, it gives us his presence and his body and blood. Christ is present everywhere in the world. He's present where two or three are gathered in his name. But in a most unusual and miraculous presence, he is with us in the Eucharist, not only as Son of God, but as Son of Mary, in his flesh and blood. We should ask our Blessed Lady, who is the mother of that flesh and blood, properly called Our Lady of the Holy Eucharist. We should ask her intercession that each day we will grow more deeply in gratitude and belief before the mystery of the Holy Eucharist of our Lord Jesus Christ. Our Father, who art in heaven, hallowed be thy name. Thy kingdom come, thy will be done, on earth as it is in heaven.
1: Give us this day our daily bread, and forgive us our trespasses, as we forgive those who trespass against us. And lead us not into temptation, but deliver us from evil. Amen.
0: Hail Mary, full of grace, the Lord is with thee. Blessed art thou amongst women, and blessed is the fruit of thy womb, Jesus.
1: Holy Mary, Mother of God, pray for us sinners, now and at the hour of our death. Amen.
0: Hail Mary, full of grace, the Lord is with thee. Blessed art thou amongst women, and blessed is the fruit of thy womb, Jesus.
1: Holy Mary, Mother of God, pray for us sinners, now and at the hour of our death. Amen.
0: Hail Mary, full of grace, the Lord is with thee. Blessed art thou amongst women, and blessed is the fruit of thy womb, Jesus.
1: Holy Mary, Mother of God, pray for us sinners, now and at the hour of our death. Amen.
0: Hail Mary, full of grace, the Lord is with thee. Blessed art thou amongst women, and blessed is the fruit of thy womb, Jesus.
1: Holy Mary, Mother of God, pray for us sinners, now and at the hour of our death. Amen.
0: Hail Mary, full of grace, the Lord is with thee. Blessed art thou amongst women, and blessed is the fruit of thy womb, Jesus.
1: Holy Mary, Mother of God, pray for us sinners, now and at the hour of our death. Amen.
0: Hail Mary, full of grace, the Lord is with thee. Blessed art thou amongst women, and blessed is the fruit of thy womb, Jesus.
1: Holy Mary, Mother of God, pray for us sinners, now and at the hour of our death. Amen.
0: Hail Mary, full of grace, the Lord is with thee. Blessed art thou amongst women, and blessed is the fruit of thy womb, Jesus.
1: Holy Mary, Mother of God, pray for us sinners, now and at the hour of our death. Amen.
0: Hail Mary, full of grace, the Lord is with thee. Blessed art thou amongst women, and blessed is the fruit of thy womb, Jesus.
1: Holy Mary, Mother of God, pray for us sinners, now and at the hour of our death. Amen.
0: Hail Mary, full of grace, the Lord is with thee. Blessed art thou amongst women, and blessed is the fruit of thy womb, Jesus.
1: Holy Mary, Mother of God, pray for us sinners, now and at the hour of our death. Amen.
0: Hail Mary, full of grace, the Lord is with thee. Blessed art thou amongst women, and blessed is the fruit of thy womb, Jesus.
1: Holy Mary, Mother of God, pray for us sinners, now and at the hour of our death. Amen.
0: Glory be to the Father, and to the Son, and to the Holy Spirit.
1: As it was in the beginning, is now, and ever shall be, world without end. Amen.
0: O my Jesus, forgive us our sins. Save us from the fires of hell.
1: Bring all souls to heaven, especially those in most need of thy mercy.
0: Hail, Holy Queen, Mother of mercy, our life, our sweetness, and our hope. To thee do we cry, poor banished children of Eve. To thee do we send up our sighs, mourning and weeping in this valley of tears. Turn then, most gracious Advocate, thine eyes of mercy toward us, and after this our exile, show unto us the blessed fruit of thy womb, Jesus. O clement, O loving, O sweet Virgin Mary, pray for us, O Holy Mother of God,
1: that we may be made worthy of the promises of Christ.
0: Let us pray. O God, whose only begotten Son, by his life, death, and resurrection, has purchased for us the rewards of eternal life, grant, we beseech thee, that meditating on these mysteries of the Most Holy Rosary of the Blessed Virgin Mary, we may imitate what they contain and obtain what they promise, through the same Christ our Lord. Amen. May the divine assistance remain always with us, and may the souls of the faithful departed, through the mercy of God, rest in peace. Amen. May the Holy Virgin bless you with her loving child this day and forever. In the name of the Father, and of the Son, and of the Holy Spirit. Amen.
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12: This is Father Wade Menezes. The month of May is dedicated to the Blessed Mother. Let us pray. Hail Mary, full of grace, the Lord is with thee. Blessed art thou among women, and blessed is the fruit of thy womb, Jesus. Holy Mary, Mother of God, pray for us sinners, now and at the hour of our death. Amen.
13: 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I'm Tom Gray, and I can't begin to tell you how important it is to know exactly what the Catholic Church teaches its members. 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
15: 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He continues to have an attitude of gratefulness and thankfulness. In today's reading, he not only thanks the Lord for the gifts he's been given, but he also gives thanks for the people God put in his life to help him along the way.
6: Hi, my name's Father Mike Schmitz, and you're listening to the Bible in a Year, where we encounter God's voice and live life through the lens of Scripture. Using the Great Adventure Bible Timeline, we'll read all the way from Genesis to Revelation, discovering how the story of salvation unfolds and how we fit into that story today. The Great Adventure Bible Timeline was developed by Jeff Cavins and is provided by Ascension, who produced and funded this program. It is day 141, and we're reading today from 2 Samuel chapter 23, from 1 Chronicles chapter 28, and we are praying Psalm 42. The second book of Samuel, chapter 23. The last words of David. Now, these are the last words of David, the oracle of David, the son of Jesse, the oracle of the man who was raised on high, the anointed of the God of Jacob, the sweet psalmist of Israel. The Spirit of the Lord speaks by me. His word is upon my tongue, The God of Israel has spoken. The Rock of Israel has said to me, when one rules justly over men, ruling in the fear of God, he dawns on them like the morning light, like the light shining forth upon a cloudless morning, like rain that makes grass to sprout from the earth. Yes, does not my house stand so with God? For he has made with me an everlasting covenant, ordered in all things and secure. For will he not cause to prosper all my help and my desire? But godless men are all like thorns that are thrown away, for they cannot be taken with the hand. But the man who touches them arms himself with iron and the shaft of a spear, and they are utterly consumed with fire. David's mighty men. These are the names of the mighty men whom David had. Josheb Bathshebeth, the Tachmonite. He was the chief of the three. He wielded his spear against 800 whom he slew at one time. And next to him, among the three mighty men, was Eleazar, the son of Dodo, son of Ahohai. He was with David when they defied the Philistines who were gathered there for battle, and the men of Israel withdrew. He rose and struck down the Philistines until his hand was weary, and his hand clung to the sword. And the Lord wrought a great victory that day, and the men returned after him only to strip the slain. And next to him was Shema, the son of Agi the Hararite. The Philistines gathered together at Lehi, where there was a plot of ground full of lentils. And the men fled from the Philistines. But he took his stand in the midst of the plot and defended it and slew the Philistines, and the Lord wrought a great victory. And 3 of the 30 chief men went down and came about harvest time to David at the cave of Adullam, when a band of Philistines was encamped in the valley of Rephaim. David was then in the stronghold, and the garrison of the Philistines was then at Bethlehem. And David said longingly, "Oh, that someone would give me water to drink from the well of Bethlehem, which is by the gate." Then the 3 mighty men broke through the camp of the Philistines and drew water out of the well of Bethlehem, which was by the gate, and took it and brought it to David. But he would not drink of it. He poured it out to the Lord and said, "Far be it from me, O Lord, that I should do this. Shall I drink the blood of the men who went at risk of their lives?" Therefore, he would not drink it. These things did the 3 mighty men. Now Abishai, the brother of Joab, the son of Zeruiah, was the chief of the 30. And he wielded his spear against 300 men and slew them, and won a name beside the 3. He was the most renowned of the 30 and became their commander. But he did not attain to the 3. And Benaiah, the son of Jehoiada, was a valiant man of Kabzeel, a doer of great deeds. He struck 2 Ariels of Moab. He also went down and slew a lion in a pit on a day when snow had fallen. And he slew an Egyptian, a handsome man. The Egyptian had a spear in his hand, but Benaiah went down to him with a staff and snatched the spear out of the Egyptian's hand and slew him with his own spear. These things did Benaiah, the son of Jehoiada, and won a name beside the 3 mighty men. He was renowned among the 30, but he did not attain to the 3. And David set him over his bodyguard. Asahel, the brother of Joab, was one of the 30. Elhanan, the son of Dodo of Bethlehem. Shema of Harad. Elika of Harad. Helez the Paltite. Ira, the son of Ikesh of Tekoa. Abiezar of Hanathoth. Mabunai, the Hushathite. Zalman, the Ahohite. Mahari of Netophah. Heleb, the son of Baana of Netophah. Ittai, the son of Ribai, of Gibeah, of the Benjaminites. Benaiah, of Pirathon. Hiddai, of the brooks of Gaash. Abi Albon, the Arbathite. Asmaveth, of Bahurim. Eliabah, of Sha'albon, the son of Jashin. Jonathan, Shema, the Hararite. Ahiam, the son of Sharar, the Hararite. Eliphelet, the son of Ahasbai, of Ma'akah. Eliam, the son of Ahitophel, of Gelo. Hezro, of Carmel. Pa'arai, the Arbite. Igal, the son of Nathan, of Zobah. Bani, the Gadite. Zilek, the Ammonite. Naharai, of Be'eroth. The armor-bearer of Joab, the son of Zeruiah. Ira, the Ithrite. Gareb, the Ithrite. Uriah, the Hittite. 37 in all. The first book of Chronicles, chapter 28. Solomon instructed to build the temple. David assembled at Jerusalem all the officials of Israel, the officials of the tribes, the officers of the divisions that served the king, the commanders of thousands, the commanders of hundreds, the stewards of all the property and cattle of the king and his sons, together with the palace officials, the mighty men, and all the seasoned warriors. Then King David rose to his feet and said, "Hear me, my brethren and my people. I had it in my heart to build a house of rest for the ark of the covenant of the Lord and for the footstool of our God, and I made preparations for building. But God said to me, you may not build a house for my name, for you are a warrior and have shed blood. Yet the Lord God of Israel chose me from all my father's house to be king over Israel forever, for he chose Judah as leader. And in the house of Judah, my father's house, and among my father's sons, he took pleasure in me to make me king over all Israel. And of all my sons, for the Lord has given me many sons, he has chosen Solomon, my son, to sit upon the throne of the kingdom of the Lord over Israel. He said to me, it is Solomon, your son, who shall build my house and my courts, for I have chosen him to be my son, and I will be his father. I will establish his kingdom forever if he continues resolute in keeping my commandments and my ordinances as he is today. Now, therefore, in the sight of all Israel, the assembly of the Lord, and in the hearing of our God, observe and seek out all the commandments of the Lord your God, that you may possess this good land and leave it for an inheritance to your children after you forever. And you, Solomon, my son, know the God of your father, and serve him with a whole heart and with a willing mind. For the Lord searches all hearts and understands every plan and thought. If you seek him, he will be found by you. But if you forsake him, he will cast you off forever. Take heed now, for the Lord has chosen you to build a house for the sanctuary. Be strong and do it. Then David gave Solomon his son the plan of the vestibule of the temple, and of its houses, its treasuries, its upper rooms, and its inner chambers, and of the room for the mercy seat, and the plan of all that he had in mind for the courts of the house of the Lord, all the surrounding chambers, the treasuries of the house of God, and the treasuries for dedicated gifts, for the divisions of the priests and of the Levites, and all the work of the service in the house of the Lord, for all the vessels for the service in the house of the Lord, the weight of gold for all golden vessels for each service, the weight of silver vessels for each service, the weight of the golden lampstands and their lamps, the weight of gold for each lampstand and its lamps, the weight of silver for a lampstand and its lamps, according to the use of each lampstand in the service, the weight of gold for each table for the showbread, the silver for the silver tables, and pure gold for the forks, the basins, and the cups, for the golden bowls and the weight of each, for the silver bowls and the weight of each, and for the altar of incense made of refined gold and its weight, also his plan for the golden chariot of the cherubim that spread their wings and covered the ark of the covenant of the Lord. All this he made clear by the writing from the hand of the Lord concerning it, all the work to be done according to the plan. Then David said to Solomon his son, be strong and of good courage and do it. Fear not, be not dismayed, for the Lord God, even my God, is with you. He will not fail you or forsake you until all the work for the service of the house of the Lord is finished. And behold, the divisions of the priests and the Levites for all the service of the house of God. And with you in all the work will be every willing man who has skill for any kind of service. Also the officers and all the people will be wholly at your command. Psalm 42, longing for God and his help in distress. To the choir master, a maskil of the sons of Korah. As a deer longs for flowing streams, so longs my soul for you, O God. My soul thirsts for God, for the living God. When shall I come and behold the face of God? My tears have been my food day and night, while men say to me continually, where is your God? These things I remember as I pour out my soul, how I went with the throng and led them in procession to the house of God, with glad shouts and songs of thanksgiving, a multitude keeping festival. Why are you cast down, O my soul? And why are you disquieted within me? Hope in God, for I shall again praise him, my Savior and my God. My soul is cast down within me. Therefore I remember you from the land of Jordan and of Hermon, from Mount Mizar. Deep calls to deep at the thunder of your cataracts. All your waves and your billows have gone over me. By day the Lord commands his steadfast love, and at night his song is with me, a prayer to the God of my life. I say to God, my rock, why have you forgotten me? Why do I go mourning because of the oppression of the enemy? As with a deadly wound in my body, my adversaries taunt me, while they say to me continually, where is your God? Why are you cast down, O my soul? And why are you disquieted within me? Hope in God. I shall again praise him, my help and my God. Father in heaven, we give you praise. We do give you praise in all things. And it's, God, thank you so much for Psalm 42. We are reminded that we can ask the question, God, where are you? And actually, we're not only reminded that we have the question, where are you? We get so often assaulted by that question, where's your God? If you believe in him and if he's there for you, if he loves you, then point him out to me. Where is he? Our God, in those moments, we might be our own accuser. The evil one might be the accuser, or those around us might be the accuser that ask that question. And yet in this moment, Lord, we know where you are with us. Who you're for us, and you're beside us at all times. Lord God, we give you praise and we thank you, and we make that declaration of faith, that declaration of faith that is, even when it is hard for us to know where you are, hard for us to sense your presence, we have faith. We have faith that you are faithful to your promises, and you have said you will be with us forever. You are with us at all times. Without you, we can do nothing. And so with you, we can do all things. Father, keep us close to you. And never let us be parted from you. In Jesus' name we pray. In the name of the Father, and of the Son, and of the Holy Spirit. Amen. So a couple things to highlight. Ah, gosh. Okay, let's go in reverse, because I think it's going to be fun to go in reverse. When I say reverse, I mean from 1 Chronicles chapter 28. 1 Chronicles chapter 28 is, here's David handing the reins over to Solomon. Remember that Samuel and Chronicles are telling two different stories, right? They're telling the story as it happens. That's Samuel. Here's the story of history. It's as it's unfolding. And here's Chronicles that's looking back not only on the life of David and life of Solomon, but knowing all of the corruption that's going to happen when Kings starts. It knows all the corruption, all the division, all the exile that's going to happen after King starts. And here is in 1 Chronicles chapter 28, David is handing over the reins to Solomon, saying, I've built up all this, amassed all these treasures and wealth so that you can build a temple for the Lord. And then he says these words, and Solomon, my son, know the God of your father and serve him with a whole heart and a willing mind. Solomon is going to start out so strong. We're going to get this in just a day or two. Solomon is going to start out so strong. He is not going to end strong. And here is David. Again, remember, this is Ezra, maybe the chronicler, whoever is writing Chronicles, knows the story of Solomon. He knows that Solomon is going to have a divided heart and an unwilling mind. He's going to be a man who starts out with great wisdom, but he's going to waste that wisdom on a sin. He's going to waste that wisdom on power. He's going to waste that wisdom on all the things that we are tempted to waste wisdom on. And so here in verse 9 of chapter 28 of 1 Chronicles, we have this almost ominous words of King David to his son. And you, Solomon, my son, know the God of your father and serve him with a whole heart and a willing mind. He goes on to say, for the Lord searches all hearts and understands every plan and thought. If you seek him, he will be found by you. But if you forsake him, he will cast you off forever. And that is what ultimately will happen. And it's just so tragic. And yet, we know that while it happened for Solomon, God did not abandon his people. Not at all. He did not abandon his people. And the same thing is true for us. When we turn our backs on the Lord, he does not abandon those he loves. And he loves you so much. Last little note from 2 Samuel chapter 23. While it happened for Solomon, God did not abandon his people. Not at all. He did not abandon his people. And the same thing is true for us. When we turn our backs on the Lord, he does not abandon those he loves.

kills 800 men at one time. And just, you think about this, this is remarkable that he just doesn't give up. Then you have Eleazar, the son of Dodo, one of the three mighty men, when he rose and attacked the Philistines until his hand was weary and his hand stuck, cleaved to the sword. And you just can imagine that, just that battle. He kept fighting, and then he rose and attacked Philistines. Then also the third mighty man was Shema, the son of Agi the Hararite, and he's defending a plot of lands, basically a hill full of beans. And everyone else fled, but Shema, the son of Agi the Hararite, he stayed there. He stationed himself in the middle of the field. He defended it, killed the Philistines, and the Lord brought about a great victory. Those three incredible soldiers, those three incredibly brave soldiers, are noted here at the end of David's life. Now, we can note their stories, and there's so much to learn about their stories. But one of the things that we want to highlight today is what we highlighted yesterday, is that at the end of David's life, he could choose to be corrupted by the fact that he's done wrong. He could choose to be corrupted by the fact that he's been through so much. He could choose to be resentful and bitter of the fact that his life is ending, and yet he gave God praise. And now here he is in chapter 23, giving the men around him praise. And this is one of those recognitions of, yes, maybe it's easy to give God praise in certain situations, but at the end of one's life, to be thinking of someone else, at the end of one's life, to be thinking of, where can I give the people around me who've cared for me, who have fought by my side, who have lived a life with me, can I tell the world of their greatness? Can I praise them in the face of other people? And that's one of those, just such a gift that we can do. And we don't have to wait till the end of our life to do it. On one hand is to be able to give God praise in every situation, in every circumstance. On the other is to be able to recognize the people around us and to praise them and to thank them and to recognize David couldn't have done all that he did by himself, right? He's one man. He could not have united the kingdom. He's one man. He could not have defeated the Philistines. He's one man. He could not have defeated the Ammonites. He's one man. He couldn't have done all these things by himself. So he recognizes that I needed these people around me to be able to be at the place where God had called me. So what does he do? He gives God praise for having anointed him and strengthened him. And he notices and recognizes the people around him. And this is just one of the invitations we have, not only to give God praise and to not become resentful, to not be corrupted by the battles we've been through, but also to look up from our own pain. If this is at the end of David's life, to look up from our own story and recognize, here's the stories, here's the lives, here's the courage, the gifts, the skills, the strength, the accomplishments of the people around me. Today, can I recognize that? Can I recognize that, those things without bitterness, without resentment? Because I think there's something massively important to be able to learn from in this story of the last days of David's life. Now, there is one more chapter in 2 Samuel chapter 24 before we go to 1 Kings. And David's going to stumble one more time. We already heard about it. We heard about it in 1 Chronicles. But here at the end of David's life, we have these two major lessons. One, to give God thanks and praise, to not be corrupted by our battles. And secondly, is to look up from our own pain, look up from our own story and recognize the stories of those around us and to be able to praise those people around us, to lift them up when the only thing we can do, I mean, the only thing David could do at this point in his life was lift up the people around him. Or I guess he could have chosen to be resentful. He could have chosen to be bitter, but he gave what he had to give. And that's my invitation for all of us is, okay, today, help me to give what I have to give. Just give what I have to give. If that's praise, if that's thanks, if that's blessing, if that's notice, attention, give what I have to give. Let's pray for each other because that is not always easy. I'm praying for you. Please pray for me. My name is Father Mike. I cannot wait to see you tomorrow. God bless.

0: That was day 141 of Bible in a Year with Father Mike Schmitz. And now we'd like to share audio from a video called, Is It Possible to Pray Too Much? With Father Mike from the Ascension Presents YouTube channel.
1: Hi, my name's Father Mike Schmitz, and this is Ascension Presents. Let's try to apply to our relationship with the Lord the same criteria will apply to any human relationship. Someone could make the claim that this person is spending way too much time with that other person. So, for example, you know, someone just meets, because it could be an inordinate amount of time, right? If you're spending, you just meet someone, you're spending all of this time with them immediately. Imagine friends and family would say, I think this is little, but as time goes on, you'd recognize that, wow, no, this couple is, they're

0: going steady, or they're engaged, or they're married. And so somewhere in there, you think like, no, we actually, because you're getting ready to get married, or because you are married, you actually ought to spend an inordinate amount of time with each other. You shouldn't spend the same amount of time with other people that you spend with the person you're planning to get married to. Now, the question again is not going to be, this is important, we have to come back to this. The question is not going to be, I think you're spending too much time with each other. That's not going to be the question. The question is, how do I know if it's true? Well, let's say very, very simply, this would be the metric to measure this. And the metric would be, am I failing to fulfill the obligations I have because I'm spending too much time with this other person? So we all have obligations, right? We all have things that we need to do, whether I need to go to work, I need to go to school. I have other relationships, other people in my life that actually have a claim on me. They have a claim on my time. I have an obligation to them in some way, shape, or form. So if Bill and Pam are married to each other, then yes, they should have an inordinate amount of time with each other. That's not inappropriate. That's not wrong. At the same time, Pam has a mom she needs to take care of, and Bill has work that he needs to get done. And so in that, we recognize that, okay, if time with each other prevents them from fulfilling those obligations, then yes, they need to reevaluate the time they're spending with each other. Or, and this is another point, or they need to make better use of the time when they're not spending with each other. Because that can be an excuse sometimes, right? We can sometimes use this as an excuse where like, I'm just too busy because I need to spend time with this person. I need to do this other obligation. So I can't do these other tasks that actually fall on me. When it's like, well, yeah, but what about that 2 hours you spent scrolling through Instagram? What about that hour you spent on YouTube? What about that time that you just kind of like didn't really do anything? So use of time is very, very important. Now back to the actual question. When it comes to prayer, is it possible to pray too much? Well, we saw that in the most important relationships, human relationships we have, like husband and wife, moms and dads, all these kind of things, it's possible to spend too much time with another person. And again, it's not because I don't think you should spend this much time. It's because that time that you're spending with the other person is preventing you from fulfilling the obligations the rest of the obligations you have in life. So here it comes to prayer. Our relationship with the Lord is more important than any other relationship we could ever possibly have. It's the number one relationship. More important than parents, children, more important than children to parents, more important than husbands and wives. It's the most important relationship any of us will ever or ever possibly could have. It should get an inordinate amount of our time and attention. Now, it's not to say that here we have 24 hours in the day and our relationship with the Lord is the most important relationship that we have, therefore we should spend 10 hours a day praying or 12 hours a day praying. I'm not saying that. We'll get back to that at the end. What I'm saying is this relationship should take precedence over every other relationship. That makes sense. At the same time, it must not, the time we spend with the Lord must not prevent us from fulfilling the other obligations that we have in our lives. Because how we see this as Catholics is we see the obligations we have in our lives as when we show up for the Lord, we show up for them, I mean, we're showing up for the Lord. We show up to do our tasks, our job, our duty. When we show up for other people, we're showing up for the Lord. In fact, one of the great metrics or the great measurements of that saints would say, it would say that if you're in your prayer and someone comes to the door begging, then leave your prayer and attend to the person begging. Or if you're praying and someone comes to the door and they're sick, they need your attention, leave your prayer and attend to the sick. Like to be able to recognize that when we love each other as human beings, we're loving the Lord. When we're serving the people who we are obliged to serve, we're serving the Lord. I mean, Jesus made this so clear that even one who hands a cup of water to one of these little ones, you're doing it for me. When you clothe the naked, you're doing it for me. When you feed the hungry, you're doing it for me. So we recognize that when we have an obligation in our life, to fulfill that obligation is to fulfill it for Jesus. It's a way in which we actually live out prayer. It's not just praying in our chapel or in our room. It is praying in our lives. The command from Scripture is to pray always, to pray ceaselessly, to pray without ending, without stopping, which means that, yes, I have my prayer time, but also I get to live that prayer out in my life. When I'm fulfilling the obligations of my life, I'm actually doing God's will. It's really interesting. The question came from the grown child of two parents. And these two parents, she was saying, they spend all their time at church. They volunteer at church. They pray at church. They sometimes will say, like, no, we can't come over to the house because we have something going on at the parish, at the church. And she was asking, is it possible to pray too much? Because because she was seeing her parents, and she was seeing that they were praying more than she wanted, and they weren't spending time with her, weren't spending time with their grandkids, and she thought this was a problem. Now, that's a legitimate problem. I'll say two things to that. The first thing I would say is, let's just, you know, for the adult child to be able to evaluate this and say, would I have the same problem if they had some other interest or some other hobby? Like, for example, say your parents were traveling a lot. You know, here they are in their retirement years. Here they are, and they have a lot of free time, and they're going to spend that time traveling. So for weeks at a time, maybe they're gone, and they get to like live life. They're embracing life. They're seeing the world. Would you, or maybe they have another interest. They're playing pickleball all the time, and so they're always traveling to pickleball tournaments or something like this. Like, would you have the same issue if they had some other interest? Because sometimes, and it might be the case that you're like, no, it's still a problem. Because it might be the case that, well, it's because they want to spend time with God and they want to serve the parish. They want to help out there. And I don't like that. You can not like that, but that doesn't mean they're praying too much. It doesn't mean they're serving too much. The second question would be, are there obligations that your parents have to you and to your children, to their grandchildren, that they're not fulfilling? Now, this is where things get a little dicey. This is where things get a little more muddy, because it seems like you're taken care of. It seems like what you're asking for is you just want their time, you just want their attention, you want their affection. And so when it comes to obligations, they'd say like, you guys are doing fine. And I don't really, in some ways, don't kind of owe anything to my grandchildren. I mean, you know, they're taken care of as well. So objectively speaking, is there an obligation? You could probably make a case that there's no strict or hard and fast obligation. At the same time, to be able to tell your parents, or to tell anyone, if this is a question for anybody, to be able to tell them, I miss you. I would like to be able to see you. You're always so busy. Now, we could have that conversation with anybody about anything. You're always volunteering at the parish. I'd like to see you more. A husband and wife could talk to each other and say, you're always at work. I'd like to see you more. The person can say, I have an obligation. Well, yeah, but we're taking care of. You can have the conversation. I know you're doing something that's very valuable. At the end of your lives, you have found the Lord in this way that's transformed your lives, and you love to pray. You love to serve. You love to help out in the parish. You're helping people. I would like you to help us too. I would like you to spend time with us as well. Maybe not because you have to, but because we want you to, and we really love you and miss you. That would be a really good way to at least initiate that conversation, rather than just simply saying, you're praying too much and you have to stop. I think a better way to go about it would be able to say, what you're doing is really important. I know that you're praying a lot, you're serving a lot, but we miss you a lot. So could we find some space in your lives, us adult children, your grandchildren, could we have a place in your lives where maybe we don't get some scraps, maybe we don't get the scraps, but maybe where we get some good time with you, some quality time with you. I think that's better. We know that the most important relationship in our lives is our relationship with God. We know that prayer is that relationship. And so what we're called to do is we're called to keep showing up, not just for each other. We're also called to keep showing up for the Lord. Is it possible to pray too much if it means that I'm not fulfilling my obligations? Yes. But if I am fulfilling my obligations, then no. Pray without ceasing. And also, love the people around you. Easier said than done, I know, but that's what I got from All This Here to Sense Presents. My name is Father Mike. God bless.
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4: 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Today, we'll learn about the last judgment, what will take place at the end of time, and how this judgment is different from our particular judgment at the time of our death.
0: Hi, my name is Father Mike Schmitz, and you're listening to the Catechism in a Year, where we encounter God's plan of sheer goodness for us, revealed in Scripture, and passed down through the tradition of the Catholic faith. The Catechism in a Year is provided by Ascension, who produced and funded this program. In 365 days, we'll read through the Catechism of the Catholic Church, discovering our identity in God's family as we journey together toward our heavenly home. Today is day 141. We're reading paragraphs 1038 to 1041. It is only a few short paragraphs. In fact, I counted them. There's four of them. And we're talking today about the last judgment. And we talked about particular judgment, about how those who have chosen God get God, right? We get heaven, eternal life with the Lord, with Our Lady, with the saints. Incredible. We also have the purification, the purgatory that can happen in our lives if we've chosen God imperfectly, still have attachments. We talked about hell yesterday. But today, there's this resurrection of the dead at the end of all time. And that's the last judgment. A couple things to keep in mind as we read these four short paragraphs. Is remember, there's the particular judgment. We experience that at the moment of our deaths. And then there's the last judgment, meaning when Christ comes at the end of time and everything is done, like the whole story of creation has been written and all there is eternity. So keep this in mind. This is a cosmic kind of event that is going to happen. And this cosmic event that's going to happen is the end of time, when the entire story has been written. And this is the last judgment. And it's not as if we get another shot at it, right? It's like, well, you know, if you chose hell the first time, you might choose heaven this time, or you might lose heaven. Not that at all. What it is the finalization, essentially, of the whole story to its furthest extent. And I invite you to keep that in mind, that when we talk about the last judgment, again, it's Christ's triumph over history, where he basically brings everything to right. All of the sorrows that we experienced, all the evil that he tolerated on this earth, in all of our stories, all of that is brought to right. And that's it's a great message of hope, but also a message that reminds us to use this time to prepare ourselves for that moment of judgment that every one of us is going to experience. And so let's pray. We just call upon our Heavenly Father. Father in heaven, we give you praise. We thank you for this day. We thank you for giving us time. Now is the day of salvation. Now is the day of repentance. Now is the time for us to come back to you and give you our hearts. We ask you to please meet us in the midst of our brokenness. Meet us in the midst of our hesitancy. Meet us in our lives. And we ask you to please give us your grace. Help us to choose you. Help us to turn away from sin and believe in the gospel. Help us to remember that we are dust and to dust we shall return. Help us to realize and remember that you've made us for eternity. You've made us for yourself. Help us to choose you in such a way that we can spend eternity with you. In Jesus' name we pray. Amen. In the name of the Father, and of the Son, and of the Holy Spirit. Amen. It is day 141. We're reading paragraphs 1038 to 1041. The Last Judgment. The resurrection of all the dead, of both the just and the unjust, will precede the last judgment. This will be the hour when all who are in the tombs will hear the Son of Man's voice and come forth, those who have done good to the resurrection of life, and those who have done evil to the resurrection of judgment. Then Christ will come in his glory, and all the angels with him. Before him will be gathered all the nations, and he will separate them one from another as a shepherd separates the sheep from the goats. And he will place the sheep at his right hand, but the goats at the left. And they will go away into eternal punishment, but the righteous into eternal life. In the presence of Christ, who is truth itself, the truth of each man's relationship with God will be laid bare. The last judgment will reveal, even to its furthest consequences, the good each person has done or failed to do during his earthly life. As St. Augustine wrote, "All that the wicked do is recorded, and they do not know. When our God comes, he does not keep silence. He will turn towards those at his left hand, saying, 'I place my poor little ones on earth for you. I, as their head, was seated in heaven at the right hand of my Father, but on earth my members were suffering. My members on earth were in need. If you gave anything to my members, what you gave would reach their head. Would that you had known that my little ones were in need when I placed them on earth for you, and appointed them your stewards to bring your good works into my treasury. But you have placed nothing in their hands. Therefore, you have found nothing in my presence.'" The last judgment will come when Christ returns in glory. Only the Father knows the day and the hour. Only he determines the moment of its coming. Then, through his Son, Jesus Christ, he will pronounce the final word on all history. We shall know the ultimate meaning of the whole work of creation and of the entire economy of salvation, and understand the marvelous ways by which his providence led everything toward its final end. The last judgment will reveal that God's justice triumphs over all the injustices committed by his creatures, and that God's love is stronger than death. The message of the last judgment calls men to conversion, while God is still giving them the acceptable time, the day of salvation. It inspires a holy fear of God and commits them to the justice of the kingdom of God. It proclaims the blessed hope of the Lord's return, when he will come to be glorified in his saints and to be marveled at in all who have believed. All right, so there it is, day 41, paragraphs 1038 to 1041, short four paragraphs on the last judgment, the ultimate destiny of all of humanity. It's just incredible. Paragraph 1039 highlights this: in the presence of Christ, who is truth itself, the truth of each man's relationship with God will be laid bare. Now, that truth, that honesty is so important. Why? Because sometimes we deceive ourselves, right? We can deceive ourselves into thinking that we're better than we are, and we can deceive ourselves into thinking that we're worse than we are. I mean, this is the big temptation so many of us have. This is one of the reasons why we all need humility. Because how many times do I think that, oh yeah, the good thing I did, that's because I'm a pretty good guy. I'm pretty generous. I'm pretty patient with people. As opposed to realizing, oh, the reason I did good is because I was well fed, and because I had enough sleep the night before, and because, you know, I was just kind of happened to be in a good mood, or even more mysteriously, because God's grace was moving in me in such a way that he made up for my lack of graciousness. Or on the other hand, we can sometimes condemn ourselves and say, you know, I can't believe I'm so broken. I can't believe I'm so weak. I can't believe that I keep doing the same sin over and over again. This kind of a situation where maybe the truth of this is, well, there are some wounds in your past. There are some wounds that you still carry every day. And as you bring them into these relationships, as you bring them into your working day or into your family, yeah, you're battling. You're in the middle of a struggle that maybe even you're unaware of. That's not to give any excuses to anybody, but it is to say that here in the presence of Christ, who is truth itself, the truth of each man's relationship with God will be laid bare. The truth of it, you know, God knows our hearts so fully. Like, again, he knows us better than we know ourselves. We sometimes, again, think that we're better than we are, and sometimes we can think that we're worse than we are. But the truth ultimately will be laid bare in the presence of Jesus. The next statement goes on, and we're going through this line by line only because every line is packed with power. The last judgment will reveal, even to its furthest consequences, the good each person has done or failed to do during his earthly life. Right? The story's written. And I think about how complex the story is right now on this planet. There's, you know, billions and billions of people. But over the course of all of human history, think of how many people have lived, how many people will live after us. This complex web of how we belong to each other, how we impact each other, like the decisions that you and I make now, how they'll affect people for generations. And here's what this is saying in 1039. The last judgment will reveal, even to its furthest consequences, the good each person has done or failed to do during his earthly life. I mean, this is so powerful to realize that the good you do today has consequences far beyond today. And the sin that we choose today has consequences far beyond today. That even your private act of virtue, and we talked about this before, how we're part of the body of Christ, and therefore, you know, when one member is strengthened, the whole body is strengthened. When one member is weakened and damaged, the whole body becomes damaged. But also, this recognition that when I even commit a private, you know, quote unquote, private sin that no one knows about, well, there's consequences to that, and the consequences to its furthest end will be known. And the good, the even private good, personal good that I've done or you've done, the consequences, you might think, well, what good is it that I fasted on Ash Wednesday or Good Friday? What good is it that I fast or abstain from meat on Fridays? What good is it that I, you know, show up and pray my prayers and just kind of live my quiet life that no one ever knows? Well, you know, at the end of time, that good will be known. And it's remarkable, not only that, but in heaven, everyone will know. In heaven, everyone will know the full good and the full sin that they've committed. Think of this. You know, it's hard to remember our whole lives, hard to remember yesterday. But the truth of the matter is, in the end of the whole story, in heaven, or in hell, I guess, but in heaven for sure, we will know. When you meet someone, you'll know their entire story. You'll know everything they've done. And they'll know everything you've done. That's one of the reasons why in heaven, there is no room for pride. You know, someone's, you know, got a bunch of crowns in heaven kind of situation. Like, they can't boast about that, but they wouldn't. Because why? Because they know the truth. The truth is, I only am here because of God's grace. So there's no room for pride. But there's also no room for shame. That everyone in heaven, yep, they know my sin. Everyone here knows the whatever public sin, whatever private sin I've committed. They all know it, but there's no room for shame. Why? Because they all know the whole story. And you know their whole story. Think about the two things that get in the way of love, pride and shame, right? Two things that get in the way of like really seeing a person and really knowing them and really loving them are pride and shame. And there will be no pride in heaven, and there will be no shame in heaven, because everyone will know and everyone will be fully known. And this is just remarkable. But here, St. Augustine highlights this and says, okay, so because of that, let's do our best to take care of those people who are on earth. Let's do our best to take care of those people who are poor among us. In fact, I love how he calls them in paragraph 1039. He calls the little ones. He calls the people that we're supposed to serve. He calls the people that can't do any good for us. He calls them our stewards. Why? Because they are our stewards who will bring your good works into God's treasury. And it's remarkable. Every person that you and I serve, and they can't do anything for us, it doesn't matter. Here is St. Augustine, who says that they bring your good works before the Lord. Now, last two things. In paragraph 1040 is so encouraging and so necessary for all of us. It says, we shall know the ultimate meaning of the whole work of creation and of the entire economy of salvation and understand the marvelous ways by which his providence led everything toward its final end. What that means is, you know, on this earth, we're like, why does God let bad things happen? Why does God allow these bad things? Here is 1040 that says, well, we shall know the ultimate meaning of the entire economy of salvation, work of creation, and understand why God did this and all the ways in which God was working. Now, we walk through this world and we don't know how God is working. We walk through this world and we experience loss and we experience suffering. We experience grief and we experience confusion at that. And here is the Catechism saying, but there will come a day when you will know. There will come a day when you will know the answer to all of your questions. And the last line in 1040 says, the last judgment will reveal that God's justice triumphs over all of the injustices committed by his creatures, and that God's love is stronger than death. And this is just, I want this to be a word of consolation for every single one of us. God's justice will triumph over all the injustices committed by us and against us. That God's justice will triumph in the end. In the end, as they say in England, all will come to rights. All will come to rights. The last thing, and this is so important, it says in 1041, the message of the last judgment calls men to conversion, while God is still giving them the acceptable time, the day of salvation. It inspires a holy fear of God. Now, the fear of God is something that I think a lot of us maybe shy away from, but the fear of God is something so important. I came across a story relatively recently, and it was the story of a man. He's a non-Catholic pastor, and he'd written a book, and Jimmy Baker, if you remember Jimmy Baker, he was a televangelist back in the 1980s. And Jimmy Baker there was a big scandal, and he kind of had a big fall. He was very famous and very popular, and then it came out that there was affairs, there was money scandals, and there was, you know, all these embezzlement, these kind of things. And so he was in jail. And Jimmy Baker reached out to this pastor who had written a book, and he just really moved by this book, and he said, would you come visit me in prison? So he did, and the pastor was saying that as he was meeting with Jimmy Baker, he said at one point, he said, just, I have to know this. Jimmy, when did you fall out of love with Jesus? You know, in all this, you know, all the infidelity, all the embezzlement, all the lies, when did you fall out of love with Jesus? And the pastor said, Jimmy Baker looked at me and he said, oh, I never fell out of love with Jesus. He said, really? He said, yeah, no, I did all those things. I was in love with Jesus. I did all those things. He said, what I didn't do, what I lost is I lost the fear of the Lord. I didn't lose my love for the Lord. I lost my fear of the Lord. And I just thought, that was so struck by that. Here is paragraph 1041 that reminds us, okay, the message of the last judgment. What does it do? It calls us to conversion, inspires a holy fear of God, which is true. You know, yes, Jesus Christ has come close to us. He comes close to us in the sacraments, which we're going to talk about in like 2 to 3 days from now. Amazing. He comes to us in his grace and his mercy, and he wants us to belong with him, wants us to be with him forever. That's where we belong. He wants us to actually choose where we belong. At the same time, we can choose not God. At the same time, we can go our own way. At the same time, while we love God, we have to cultivate a healthy fear of the Lord. We recognize that this is not a game. The stakes are eternity, and sin is no joke. And so I just invite all of us, you know, some of us, we actually need to lean more into love of the Lord than fear of the Lord. But maybe a lot of us listening today need to be reminded of, yes, this God who is my friend, who calls me friend. I mean, because he does, Jesus Christ, he calls you his friends. The Father who's made you his sons and his daughters, beloved sons and daughters, is also still God, right? He also is still the master and Lord of the universe. He also is still the one who holds life and death in his hands. He's also the one, he's so good, but as C.S. Lewis says about Aslan the lion, he's good, but he's not tame. We can count on him. We don't need to be afraid of him, but there is a gift called the fear of the Lord. So I'm praying for all of us that we have both. We have love of the Lord and fear of the Lord, that we hold on to both and cultivate both and grow in both so that we can belong to him forever. That's what I'm praying for. I'm praying for you. Please pray for me. My name is Father Mike. I cannot wait to see you tomorrow. God bless.
4: That was day 141 of Catechism in a Year with Father Mike Schmitz. And now we'd like to share audio from a video called How to Pray a Novena the Right Way with Father Mike from the Ascension Presents YouTube channel.
0: Hi, my name is Father Mike Schmitz, and this is Ascension Presents. So I was asked the other day about doing a novena. There's 9-day novenas and the 54-day novenas. And this person was very preoccupied with the idea of, they said, I'm going to do this 54-day novena. And what are the rules? Because I want to do it right. And I thought, that is really, really interesting. I get the desire to want to honor God. I get the desire to want to do a 9-day novena or a 54-day novena for some kind of intention or for some kind of like purpose, right? One of the things that reveals is that we believe that our prayer is efficacious, right? We believe that our prayer actually does something. That's part of the grace that comes from being a Catholic Christian. You know that prayer means something. Your prayer does something. And that's so powerful and so necessary for all of us to hold into our hearts whenever we pray, regardless of whether that's a one-time prayer or a 9-day prayer or a 54-day prayer. God hears us is so important. Also, we want to pray right, you know, in some ways, that I don't just want to saunter into God's presence and just kind of throw up some prayers however I want. There's an element of, God, how do you want me to talk to you? How do you want me to listen to your word? How do you want me to worship you? That's a really good impulse. So that recognition that prayer does something, so good. Keep it up. The recognition also that I want to, in some ways, you know, honor the Lord by not just kind of willy-nilly praying however I want. Now, at the same time, keep this in mind. St. Thérèse of Lisieux, in the Catechism, she says, for me, prayer is just a gentle look turned towards heaven. a glance turned toward heaven, embracing both sorrow and joy, trial and all of life, essentially, is what she's saying. So it doesn't have to be overly complex. Like, we can actually go into the Lord's presence, and we can, in some ways, he allows us to walk in casually. That's not how we want to be. We want to be comfortable, maybe want to be familiar with the Lord, but at the same time, he is transcendent. He is still the God of the universe. And so that's the kind of Lord that we also realize, okay, as close as we might be, you know, he is my father and I am his beloved son. He's your father, his beloved daughter. As real as that relationship is, as close as that relationship is meant to be, at the same time, he is God and I'm not, right? So there's an element of, I want to do this right. And at the same time, in so many ways, we can pray almost however we want. Does that make sense? I mean, there's that mix, that tension in there. So going back to the novena, the 9-day prayer or the 54-day prayer, where do we get novenas in the first place? Well, it comes from the Acts of the Apostles. Here is Jesus who ascends to heaven. And then he says, but go back to Jerusalem, right? Go back to that place and continue to pray for the coming Holy Spirit, the promised Holy Spirit that'll come upon you. So 9 days later, Pentecost happens. So that 9 days, novena comes from the word nine, or nine comes from the word novena. Basically, novena means nine. That's why November is the ninth month of the year. Anyways, just kidding. It used to be the ninth month of the year, and now it's changed in the Gregorian calendar. It's a whole thing. There's a whole backstory to that. But here we are. Novena means nine. And so it's this dedicated days, 9 days of prayer. Now, some people take a dedicated 54 days of prayer. The question is, how do I not mess up? How do I do this right? Here is my main response, is there's going to be some guidelines here. One of those guidelines is, this is a prayer for a particular intention for 9 days or for 54 days. Do what the intention is, or do what the guidelines offer. If you make a decision, I'm going to pray a rosary for 9 days in a row for this particular intention. That's great. Just do that. I'm going to pray rosary for 54 days for this particular intention. Great. Just do that. The thing we have to keep in mind is that there is a danger here. The danger is God is my ATM machine, and a 9-day novena is my PIN number, or a 54-day novena is a PIN number that gets me access to an even greater bank account. Like, we sometimes can have this transactional relationship with God that is really, very dangerous. We need to avoid with our whole hearts. So to have 9 days of prayer, or 54 days of prayer, or Lent, 40 days of prayer, like all these times of prayer is wonderful because it helps us focus our prayer and reminds us to get into this rhythm and to show up to the Lord. We trust in him. We know our prayer is efficacious. We know that he's listening to us. He loves us. He wants us there. But we have to guard against having this transactional relationship where I will do these things, God, and then you'll do those things, God. That is the thing we need to avoid. And that's one of the reasons why one of my favorite prayers is the consecration to Our Lady. And it started with St. Louis de Montfort. I think it started with him. At least it was popularized by him. And then recently, Father Michael Gately has popularized that even more. It's just incredible. The 33 days to morning glory is this, 33 days of consecration prayer that you consecrate yourself to Jesus through Mary. And it is powerful. It's incredible. And I love that Father Michael Gately, at the beginning of his book, he says, listen, just 33 days. You can pray them any way you want. Here's some guidelines for prayer. If you miss a day, you didn't just, blow everything up. If you miss a couple days, just resume and keep going. There's an element there where we get all kind of like, I don't know, we can fall into that trap of thinking, if I don't do this perfectly, then it's not going to, quote unquote, work. But this is a relationship with the Lord we're talking about. This is a relationship with the God who loves you we're talking about. So yes, of course, we're going to strive to do it well, strive to do it with our whole heart. We're going to strive to do it according to whatever the plan is. But this is a relationship, not a transaction. This is our Father we're approaching, not our divine ATM. And so in all of that, Father Gately says, if you mess up, keep going. If you forget to do this thing, keep going. If you don't say this the right way, quote unquote, keep going. Because he wanted to remind me as I was going through this, and he wants to remind all of us, what I want to remind you all is that this is not about a transaction. This is about a relationship. So yes, a dedicated 9 days of prayer, or 54 days of prayer, or 33 days of prayer, all those things, super duper good. Go ahead and do those things, because your prayers are heard, because God wants us to come to him. And yes, there are some times where it's really good to have dedicated days or times or seasons of prayer, but to avoid falling into that trap of thinking that If I do these things, then God has to do those things. This is not a transaction. We're not trying to convince God to do anything. We're simply coming before him as his beloved children and saying, Father, please hear my prayer. And you know what? He does it. He does. Every single time he does. Which is amazing. Incredible. So, anyways, that's all I got for today. Ryan Crawl is here to say presents. My name is Father Mark. God bless.
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8: Directly in front of the Basilica of St. Francis in Assisi is a statue that often goes unnoticed by pilgrims but is worth a closer look. The Return of St. Francis was placed here only 20 years ago, but in some ways is as important as the exquisite 14th century frescoes inside the famous church. The sculpture showing Francis dressed in full armor, sitting slouched on a horse in a position of complete humility, represents not only his defeated return to Assisi after realizing he would not fulfill a dream of serving the Lord as a knight in the papal army, but his courage to surrender to God's will for his life instead of his own. It's also a reminder for us that surrendering to God is not defeat, but the beginning of a victorious life in Christ.
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19: 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Pedro Quiles, our producer, Matt Kabinski, our phone screener. Ace McKay is handling social media. I'm Tom Price, along with Dr. David Anders.
20: Tom, how are you today?
19: I'm doing great. How about you, my friend?
20: Doing decent, thank you.
19: Got an interesting question here from Eves, who says, why would God want the church to be diminished or almost extinct and give Satan the power to destroy at the end of time?
20: So I don't know that the church will be diminished and almost extinct by the end of time. I don't think God has revealed that. So I don't concede the premise of the question.
19: Okay.
20: I will concede that there are plenty of evils that humans and Christians confront on a daily basis for which we cannot give intelligible explanations.
19: Yeah.
20: And playing the let me think of a good reason why God would allow this game, I think is a losing game.
19: It is.
20: And we have a whole book in the Bible about the problem of trying to explain divine providence in the face of evil. It's called the Book of Job. And the interesting thing about the Book of Job is, of course, Job undergoes horrific suffering. All of his friends are lay theologians. They all understand perfectly well why he's suffering. They tell him why this is happening, and they tell him what to do about it. God shows up at the end of the book, and he says, you guys are all wrong. Job's only response is to be grief-stricken and indignant. God says, Job's closer to the truth than you guys on this one, and I'm not going to hear your prayers, but I'll hear Job's. And then God refuses to give an explanation. The entire book is a kind of parable on the unintelligibility of evil.
19: Yeah. Appreciate that, and thank you, Eve, for your email. We're taking those calls from you at 833-288-EWTN. They're coming in right now. 833-288-3986. Call us or text us. Here's a question from Michael. I'm an extraordinary Eucharistic minister, and I was wondering if I have the ability to bless children who come up during communion.
20: No.
19: Yeah, don't do that.
20: You don't have that authority. Yeah. You are, as one priest we know says, shooting blanks when you try that.
19: Very good. Michael, thanks so much for your email. Here's one now from Victor. I heard someone once mention that Adam and Eve were not the first humans, but rather part of a tribe of spiritual people. Can you explain this?
20: Yeah. So the biblical narrative doesn't know anything about any human tribes of which Adam and Eve are a part.
19: Okay. All right.
20: However, anthropology and biology have a lot to say on this subject. And what we know about biological evolution and hominid species and pre-Homo sapien hominids and so forth is that, evolution happens within populations, not within singular individuals. And the genetic evidence would strongly suggest a polygenetic origin of the human species, meaning you know, this, you don't just have a population of hominids and then suddenly, you know, Adam and Eve pop out of it. That's just not the way evolution works. And so when you're trying to reconcile biblical data with the anthropological and the geological and the genetic and the biological business, it's very hard to come up with you know, a singular two individuals. What the church understands that. They understand what the science is, and what they've said is, well, that's fine. You do the science that you need to do. We're not going to stand in the way of scientific investigation. But when you're doing theology, you have to be sure to preserve the unique status of a single pair that would be, as it were, Adam and Eve in relationship, in parallelism to the second Adam, who's Jesus. Now, you theologians, it's your job to come up with rational accounts that can reconcile these things. And so an account that some theologians give is they imagine a polygenetic origin for Homo sapiens, and at some point in time, God miraculously infuses the rational soul into a single pair. But that wouldn't be the sort of thing that you would be able to detect, you know, from genetic data or evolutionary data, because it's an intervention from outside the system. And as far as the biology is concerned, that's going to follow all the normal rules of evolution. So, you know, Pope Pius XII said, God said that he made Adam and Eve out of the dust of the earth. Nothing stopping that dust from including a long series of pre-hominid ancestors.
17: Ah, okay. And Victor, thanks so much for your email. We're going to get to the phones in just a second. We'll kick it off with Parker in Springfield, Missouri. But first, a quick email here from Indira. Should Reiki healing ever be received or practiced by Christians? And if not, how do you explain the alleged healings that people have experienced through it?
20: So, you know, St. Augustine wrote about superstition a long time ago, and he said, look, it's one thing to say to someone, if you eat this herb, your stomach will not hurt. It's another thing to say, here, if you hang this stomach-shaped herb around your neck on a pendant, your stomach will not hurt, right? Because the one is alleging a kind of intrinsic natural property, right, that could interact with your body's physiology, and that's what we call medicine. The other is essentially alleging some sort of spiritual influence from some sort of symbolic affinity. And he says, things of type A are not superstitious, things of type B are superstitious, away with things of type B. You know, my understanding is that the Reiki practitioners allege that they can manipulate or channel some sort of universal life energy force through touching the human body. Claims that, of course, have no basis in science, have no empirical verification for them. Now, let's talk about why they might work on the other side of this break.
17: All right, very good. If you're listening to us today, Indira, please stay with us. In a moment, we'll also talk with Parker in Springfield, Steve in Oklahoma City. Lots more straight ahead on this edition of Call to Communion. Do stay with us.
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24: We have another call. Hello?
25: Hi, Mother. Lorenzo calling from Pennsylvania.
24: Wonderful.
25: I have a question for you, and I hear when you say to not to have the anxiety that we have, and as a parent, I find it extremely difficult. I try to curb it for myself, but sure. When I see my child at night, when I kiss her goodnight, and in the morning when I go to work, the anxiety builds like never before.
24: Okay. I'm not saying that we're not going to be anxious. That's part of the cross. Being afraid and afraid for your children and afraid somebody's going to blow off a bomb right next to your door. You're supposed to be anxious. That's part of the pain. I'm not saying that's wrong. And if I gave that impression, I'm sorry. No, that's part of our pain now, you see? But what we shouldn't have is a lack of trust. We shouldn't have, we should have an abandonment to God's permitting will or ordaining will. We have to accept these crosses. Sure, you hear a building blowing up, you gotta have some worry. That's part of the cross today, is it not? The uncertainty is part of the cross. Their fear, you'll be next, is part of the cross. All I'm saying is, put your trust in God. Put your love of God before the fear. Then you'll be able to withstand the fears we have and are going to have.
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19: 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So before the break, we were starting on an email from Indira. I'll just recap that. Should Reiki healing ever be received or practiced by Christians? And if not, how do you explain the alleged healings people have experienced through it?
20: Yeah, so before the break, I gave you my opinion that there's nothing to Reiki healing that is based on a pseudoscientific theory and is therefore superstitious. The fact that people submit to spurious forms of, you know, as it were, medicine and report positive outcomes is easily explicable in terms of the placebo effect, which is very real.
19: Oh, yeah.
20: Right? The reason why in trials of drugs they always are testing against placebo is because just to give somebody a drug and have them report improvement doesn't demonstrate that the drug caused the improvement. Sometimes
19: right.
20: The anticipation of the drug causes the improvement because of the psychology of the human person. And so you have to account for placebo. Placebo is a real effect. It really does have curative properties. And I would account for the alleged efficacy of Reiki through placebo. Now, as to whether that should be received in a Christian context, St. Thomas Aquinas, doctor of the Catholic faith, teaches that the rule of human acts is right reason, and we have a moral obligation to seek our own flourishing by following the rule of right reason. And so Christians, there's a moral imperative in the Catholic faith not to be irrational, which means to be aware of our biases and to follow the evidence where it leads, et cetera, et cetera. And that's not what our gut tells us about evidence, but what can rationally be known, you know, by objective third parties and so forth. And so I think it's not in the Christian's best interest to go in for this sort of thing. Now, you know, Reiki also culturally associated with New Age and other factors that are explicitly anti-Catholic. That's not to say that Catholics operating, you know, within a much more orthodox theological milieu aren't also prone to various forms of superstition. I'm not going to name them because
19: okay.
20: I think I'd get my head taken off by a lot of people, but there are a lot of health fads that circulate in the Catholic and Christian world under the alternative health umbrella. There are products that get sold and this kind of thing through direct marketing and pyramid schemes and the other, none of which have any scientific backing behind them. And maybe avoidance of certain kind of medical treatments or interventions that because it's sort of the fad. You know, I remember, I'm sure everybody in the culture remembers that when the COVID thing happened in 2020, that the country split pretty cleanly and ideologically over response to COVID, right? And the people making, in my experience, like my neighbors and friends that are making claims, they weren't medically qualified to make these claims. They were making claims based on what their political communities held, right? Mm. And so they were not making them for rational reasons. Whether or not they happened by accident to be right, they made them irrationally nonetheless for insufficient reasons. So Christians are very prone to this. You're not immune just because you're a Christian. So, yeah, avoid, you know, wackadoodle New Age medicine, but for that matter, avoid wackadoodle right-wing Christian medicine. Like, be rational, trust expertise, go where the evidence leads, follow the rule of right reason.
19: Sounds like a good plan. Thank you so much, Indira, for your email. If you're ready now, let's go to the phones at 833-288-EWTN. Here is Parker to lead us off today. Parker's a first-time caller from Springfield, Missouri, listening on the Great Catholic Radio Network. Hey, Parker, what's on your mind today?
0: Hey, guys. Thanks for taking my question here. My question has to do with salvation. And I'm trying to understand what the church teaching is on people that practice modern Judaism and try their best to hold to the old covenant laws. Does the church teach like a dual covenant theology, or is it more supersessionist, or is it kind of something in between?
20: Yeah, thanks. I really appreciate the question. Let me start with biblical theology, and then we'll move along into Catholic theology. All right, so first of all, in biblical theology, if you look at the Gospels, the teaching of Jesus in the Gospels, Jesus is not a critic of Judaism in the Gospels. Jesus is a critic of individual Jews and the way they practice their religion. Not Judaism, not this or that sect of Judaism,
17: yeah.
20: But he was a critic, for example, of say, Titus.

0: Abraham for my father, God can raise up children for Abraham from these very stones, rather bring forth fruits in keeping with repentance. So Jesus' admonitions were to a moral renovation, not to religious conversion in the sense of leaving one tradition for another, right? When the Apostle Paul begins to preach, Paul has no consciousness of Judaism being one thing and Christianity being something else, nor is he trying to convert people from one tradition to another. That's not the way he frames it at all. Paul doesn't know that there's such a thing as Christianity. In fact, there's a Jewish New Testament scholar named Pamela Eisenbaum who has a provocatively titled book that I think is nevertheless pretty historically accurate called Paul Was Not a Christian.
1: Oh, my.
0: And what she means by that, she doesn't mean that Paul doesn't believe in Jesus the Messiah. Of course she concedes that point. What she means by that is there's no thing in the first century called Christianity as opposed to Judaism.
1: I see.
0: Right?
1: Yeah.
0: Because from the frame of reference of the New Testament, here's what you have. You have God's covenant with Abraham and Moses, and you have the teaching of the prophets, and you have this expectation of a coming day of the Lord when God is going to set all things to right. He's going to vindicate his people. The nations will receive the word of the Lord. The law will go out from Zion, et cetera, et cetera, et cetera. And all that gets lumped under the umbrella of the kingdom of God. The book of Daniel talks about one like a son of man coming and being given a kingdom, God's kingdom. He'll reign over that forever and ever, and so on and so forth. Uh-huh. So Jesus' contemporaries are waiting for this to happen. When is this kingdom going to come? When is God going to vindicate the righteous? And what Christ and John the Baptist do is they say, well, it's coming, and it's coming imminently. And in fact, we're associated with this imminent coming. But you have wrong ideas about how to get on board, right? It's not enough to be ritually pure, to have temple sacrifices, or to have the right genetic input or whatever. You have to have the moral behavior that if you want to get on board. And here's what we're going to preach. And then because those Old Testament prophecies always included the inclusion of Gentiles, St. Paul it's communicated to him, and he comes to understand that his unique role in this is he's the guy that's going to bring the Gentiles in. Now, is he not thinking about it in terms of converting Gentiles to Judaism? He's not thinking about it in terms of creating a thing called Christianity as an alternative to Judaism. He's thinking of this in terms of how is it that Gentiles who are not ethnically Jewish,
1: right,
0: are going to be reconciled to the God of Abraham. And if you've read Paul's letters, you know he works out a fairly sophisticated theology of history wherein the covenant of Abraham predates the covenant with Moses, and the ethnic descendants of Abraham are bound by the covenant of Moses, and Gentiles are not, but they're all under the covenant of Abraham, right? But it's clearly St. Paul's belief in the book of Romans that those ethnic descendants of Abraham will also have a role to play in God's future plans. And he points to himself as a remnant. I myself, he says, am a Jew. I'm of the tribe of Benjamin, and et cetera, et cetera, et cetera.
1: Yeah.
0: And all Israel will be saved. And I think it's clear from Romans 9 to 11, when he says all Israel, what he means is ethnic Jews, as well as Gentiles who come to be included by faith in the covenant of Abraham. And of course, the big divide is who has to keep the law of Moses, right? And of course, not imposing it on Gentiles is a major point of the New Testament church. Now, the apostles continued, they said Mass, they celebrated the Eucharist,
1: yeah.
0: They preached the gospel. It's also evident from the book of Acts, they continued to go to synagogue and temple. They didn't stop practicing those things. And there's nothing in the New Testament that says Jews as such should stop doing that. Now, of course, what happens is Christianity becomes a predominantly Gentile religion. And the Jewish faction just kind of fades away over time.
1: Uh-huh.
0: And then the early fathers made what I regard as a serious theological error. And that is they mistook Jesus' critique of religious hypocrisy as a critique of Judaism.
1: Ooh.
0: Right? And so there is something real, historically, about Christian anti-Judaism. I use the term anti-Judaism instead of anti-Semitism because that's a different category.
1: Okay.
0: So you do get the development of anti-Judaism within Christian culture, facilely grounded in a misreading, I think, of Jesus' religious critique, mistaking, again, a critique of religious hypocrisy for a critique of Judaism per se, and that's definitely not what Jesus was about. And it leads to some pretty unfortunate consequences, which is a history of Christian persecution of Jews in the Middle Ages, and we all know that story, and it's pretty ugly, right?
1: Yep. Sure.
0: Well, the Catholic Church doesn't really address that problem explicitly until the Second Vatican.

0: Vatican Council when it articulates what I think is clearly the biblical position that I've already articulated, which is that ethnic descendants of Abraham have some role to play in divine providence. And not just negatively, like not just as scourges or something to Christian truth, but as real inheritors of the promise whom God wishes to redeem. And when you develop as well the theology that you do not have to be a card-carrying Catholic to go to heaven, I mean, the Church is the Lumen Gentium, the light of the nations, that makes the truth of God manifest and known and offers the means of grace in a very manifest way. But God offers grace to everybody in some way to be saved, including the Jewish people, who, because of the covenant of Abraham and because of the oracles of God composed in the Old Testament, have a kind of privileged access to the truth of about God and the moral life that we reasonably hope in the salvation of the Jewish people, not because of their rejection of Christ, but because of their fidelity to the moral law, right? And the Church has a pretty nuanced doctrine of conscience, recognizing that it's one thing for a Pharisee in the first century to meet Jesus face to face, watch Christ cast out a demon and raise the dead and heal the sick and rise from the dead, and then say, I don't believe or I reject. It's an entirely different thing for someone to grow up in a culture that was historically persecuted by Christianity, understands itself, you know, to be a righteous suffering remnant in the hands of Gentile injustice, which is absolutely the case, and to have a kind of deep cultural prejudice against anything Christian for obvious and understandable reasons. Someone in that situation is not operating in the same place that a first century Pharisee is operating. And so, you know, this kind of radical anti-Judaism, which, of course, you know, ultimately coalesces in the modern world with anti-Semitism, which is a racial category, the Church roundly condemns that attitude, right? And of course, John Paul II made a point of worshiping in synagogues and holding hands with Jewish rabbis and recognizing Jews as elder brothers in the faith and this kind of thing. Mm-hmm. So the categories that you raised about dual covenants and supersessionism, you'll note that I didn't reference either of those. Because I think, personal opinion, I think they kind of distort rather than clarify the biblical perspective and the teaching of the modern Catholic Church.
1: Parker, is that helpful for you?
2: Yeah, huge help, guys. I really appreciate it.
1: We appreciate you. Thanks for checking in from Springfield, Missouri, one of the many Springfields here in America. It is called Communion here on EWTN. I'd like to say a few words, if I could, about EWTN Television, which Mother Angelica founded way back in the day, 1981. 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That will take you right to it. Back to the phones now for Steve in Oklahoma City, listening on the great Oklahoma Catholic Radio. And I know that, David, they're doing their fund appeal this week. So if you're listening to us in Oklahoma, please be very generous. Support your Catholic radio station. They are here for you. Hey, Steve, what's on your mind today?
3: Yeah, hello, thank you. If I remember correctly, about a week ago, Dr. Anders said purgatory is necessary so we can make reparation for our sins if we haven't done so already. And then a couple of days later, he said it is available so we can make atonement for our sins. So my question is, do you, Dr. Anders, mean it is necessary for all sins or only for certain sins? And if atonement only for certain sins, which sins? And also, would the normal person who dies at age 60 spend roughly 10 times as long there as someone who dies at age 6?
0: Yeah, thank you. Well, I certainly hope no 6-year-olds are in purgatory. I think that this is before the age of reason and the age of personal responsibility, and there's nothing in Catholic faith that would make me presume purgatorial punishment for a 6-year-old. When it comes to the proportionality between this life and the next, we cannot do that math. We're not privileged to that ledger. Right. And so this idea that, well, you know, somebody's going to spend X number of years in purgatory. First of all, time doesn't even flow the same in purgatory because you're disembodied in purgatory. So we don't even know what time means when you don't have physical space, right? Because time and space are allied notions in physics, as you well know. The medieval theologians considered the separated souls to be in a kind of different time stream, if you will, one that they called avum or aveternity. It's not the same thing as temporality. So there's just no proportionality at all. And trying to handicap this thing, you know, it's impossible. There's a lot in Catholic imagination and art that represents purgatory as something very analogous to human time, and I think that's all imaginative, and we just can't go there. In terms of for what sins must you do penance, these would be venial sins, and the reparation to mortal sins that you haven't completed in this life.
1: There you go. Steve, thanks so much for checking in from Oklahoma City. In a moment, Ed in Odessa, Texas. Sue in Louisville. 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
11: 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The world's inconsistent and erratic. This is not a farm in 1880 anymore, Doug. Mm-hmm. 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
1: 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Hello, Ed. What's on your mind today?
13: Hello. Hope everyone is well. Recently I watched a YouTube video where a popular Catholic apologist was asked if he preferred the rosary over the chokey. I consider myself an all right Catholic, but I have no idea what a chokey is. So can you give a little background? Is it legit, or where does it come from?
0: Okay, thanks. So I am unfamiliar with chokey as a category in Catholic devotion. I am aware of Shakti as a concept within Hinduism. So I don't know if we're talking about Hinduism here or if we're talking about Catholicism. But in popular Catholic devotion, there is no thing that I'm aware of called chokti. Any ever heard of a chokti in Catholic devotion, Tom?
1: No.
0: No. So I think we're mixing and matching religions here, honestly.
1: Our producer on the TV side, Brian, says a chokti, also spelled chokti or known as a Komboskini in Greek.
0: Oh, there you are. East Orthodox.
1: He's
0: okay.
1: Got it.
0: Okay.
1: It's a traditional knotted prayer rope used primarily by Eastern Orthodox and Eastern Catholic Christians, serving as a physical tool to help believers count prayers and maintain focus during repetitive devotions.
0: Well, there you go. I'm not Greek Orthodox, so that would explain my ignorance of that. So here is the reflection on, do you prefer a rosary or one of those things, however you say it in Greek. Basically, the position the Catholic Church has towards any form of devotion is, provided it's Orthodox, in the sense of holds to Catholic belief,
1: yeah.
0: You pick whatever devotion is the one that will get you praying the most and engage your moral imagination and energies the most. You
1: sure.
0: know, I had a doctor one time responding to the question, what's the best way to cook vegetables? And he said, well, the way that will get you to eat the most of them.
1: Yeah.
0: And it's sort of the same thing with prayer. You know, spirituality is a highly individualistic thing. The only thing that's required of Catholics is that they pray and that they go to Mass and receive the sacraments. Beyond that, there's a lot of leeway. I mean, there's tried and true methods that you can adopt, but you're not obligated to. And some people find the rosary to be tremendously life-giving. Others, like St. Therese of Lisieux, for example, found it rather boring and gravitated to other forms of prayer. So you're allowed to do that.
1: Ed, thanks so much for checking in from Odessa, Texas. Call to communion here on EWTN. Going to St. Louis now to talk with Mary, and she's listening on the Great Covenant Radio. Hey, Mary, what's on your mind today?
14: Hi. I was with family over the weekend, and we're all cradle Catholics, and one of them attends Mass every Sunday. The other one, you know, just kind of floated away for a while, but then started taking my mom. And so the question came up, or I'm sorry, the reply came up, I don't think priests should marry. And I'm like, oh, goodness, no, they should not marry. And so I need a kind of quick kitchen table answer for that, because one of them said that's a man-made rule, that's in the Bible, and I'm like, no, it's a request and a grace from God. It's a vocation. So that's one question that I had. I'll let you go ahead and answer that one if you can.
0: Yeah, sure. Okay, so let me jump in on the celibacy thing. First of all, I want to respond to the quip, well, that's just a man-made rule. So's the speed limit. Does that mean we shouldn't have a speed limit? No, you have a speed limit because there's a very rational need for a speed limit. You don't have a speed limit, people are going to kill each other on the highway.
1: Yep.
0: You know, painting a yellow line down a two-lane road is also a man-made convention. Take away the speed limit and the yellow line and the rule that you have to stay on the right side of the road, what happens? Right? Mortality is what happens.
1: Sure.
0: So there are very good reasons for certain man-made rules. Even if it were the case that priestly celibacy were merely a man-made rule, that would not be a reason to reject it if it had a sufficient reason, right, for the good of the church, right?
1: Yeah.
0: Now, that being said, there's more to it than just a man-made rule. So it is true in sacred tradition and in sacred scripture, there is no absolute requirement for priestly celibacy, and we do have married Catholic priests, both in the East and in the West. That is, there are allowable exceptions to the celibacy rule. So it's not a theological necessity that a priest be celibate. However, there is a strong biblical and traditional preference for priestly celibacy for the following reasons. Number one, Christ, the great high priest and the model of all human priesthood, was himself, of course, a celibate.
1: Yep.
0: And so if you're going to base yourself on the master, well, that's a pretty safe assumption that you should follow his way of life. St. Paul, the apostle to the Gentiles, talks explicitly about this, and he says, not everybody has to be celibate, but if you have the gift, you should use it, that is the gift of celibacy, because the man who marries is concerned with his wife and pleasing her and his family, but the celibate man is able to give himself entirely to the good of the church.
1: Very common sense.
0: Very common sense. And if you have been around a bad Catholic priest who makes poor use of his vocation, then it is very easy to draw the conclusion, dude, you should just marry. And I've met such priests. However, when you are around a good Catholic priest, a holy Catholic priest who makes good use of his vocation, then you have an experiential knowledge of why celibacy can be so valuable, right? There have been in my life, I'm sure yours as well, celibate Catholic priests who have been able to put themselves at my service and the service of my family and the church in tangible, meaningful ways that to me are almost unthinkable if those same men had been married.
1: Yeah.
0: Right? So the Apostles' Counsel is sound. When asked about the resurrection by the Sadducees, whether if a man had multiple wives in this life, whose husband would he be in the resurrection? Christ explains that in the resurrection we will not marry or be given in marriage. Right? That marriage is for procreation and bearing children down below, but up there, no marriage. Priesthood is therefore also a kind of eschatological sign. Eschatology means the doctrine of the end times. In observing the celibacy of the priest, the faithful are reminded of their eschatological destiny and that there are things that transcend the values of this world. So the vows that religious take of poverty, chastity, and obedience, which the regular priest doesn't take all those, he takes some of those, but nevertheless that kind of consecrated life, if lived generously, becomes a powerful witness to the faithful about the direction of their own lives. And a priest who's holy, and not all priests are holy, but a priest who's holy, can really help the chastity of the faithful. You know, if you struggle with celibacy or chastity in your own life, and then you see a generous priest who is living chastely and celibately in his own vocation, you think, well, that dude's got it worse than I do, you know, and he seems to be hanging on and doing well, you know, and that can be a real encouragement to the faithful. The practice of preferring celibacy in the priesthood is ancient in the church. Again, it's not constant, it's not universal, there are exceptions. But the weight of sacred tradition and biblical counsel means that the church has always regarded this as having a sufficient rational foundation that that it is for the good of the church. Now, so there is a man-made element to it in the sense that it's the church that defines the code of canon law based on the data of revelation and tradition, and the church can change the code of canon law. Does that mean we shouldn't obey the code of canon law because men made it? Well, again, the fact that men and women legislate in the United States, in our government, and they pass laws like this is where we're going to draw the yellow line down the road, and this is what we're going to set the speed limit. It's just man-made. I won't obey that. No, that's a profoundly selfish attitude and one that doesn't regard the common good. So even if it were the case that there were no biblical or theological warrant for this, and the church just said, you know, in our prudent judgment, this is the way we ought to go, that would not be a sufficient reason to jettison the practice.
1: Mary, I believe you had a second question.
14: I did. So the other question that came up was, I don't believe in confession. I can just tell God I'm sorry, and that'll be fine. And I was like, oh, goodness, you could, but why would you want to not be absolved of your sins? And why would you not want to receive all the graces to avoid the near occasion of sin, you know, in the future? And so another good, and I believe that is a it's sacrament.
0: Yep.
14: So I think it's required.
0: Yep.
14: And therefore, I need another good.
0: Yep. I got you. I got you.
14: Okay.
0: So the person who says, I do not need to confess to another, I will just confess to God, is disobeying a direct command of the Bible. In James chapter 5, verse 16, the apostle writes, therefore, confess your sins to one another and pray for one another that you may be healed. Now, he may not be specifically referencing the confessional as such, but the practice of mutual confession of sins is enjoined upon us by divine revelation. And someone says, I don't need that, is saying, I do not need to do what the Holy Spirit has commanded me to do in sacred scripture.
1: Yeah.
0: Now, the business about absolution, you're absolutely correct. In John chapter 20, after Jesus has risen from the dead, he appears to the apostles. He breathes upon them and says, receive the Holy Spirit. Whoever sins you forgive are forgiven. Whoever sins you retain are retained. Now, the person who says, I don't need that, well, it's kind of like, you know, in John chapter 1, it said the Word was with God and the Word was God. And the Word became flesh and dwelt among us. And someone says, well, I don't need that. I don't need the incarnation of the Son of God. I don't need the atonement of the death of Christ. I don't need the baptism he provides for the church. I don't need the teaching of Jesus. Well, if you're going to reject one aspect of Jesus' teaching, why not just reject the whole darn thing? So if someone is a Christian and they say, I don't need the absolution of sins from a man, well then, why on God's green earth did Christ give that power to the church?
1: Well, yeah.
0: All right? This is the first thing he did after rising from the dead. And then he promises, whatever you bind on earth is bound in heaven. Whatever you loose on earth is loosed in heaven. Whoever sins you forgive are forgiven. Christ would not give this power to the church if he did not intend for the church to use it. Now, what the church did in her wisdom is it combined two biblical teachings. Number one, the power of the church to forgive sins. And number two, the command of Scripture to confess our sins, and said, we take care of those in one go, right? And so the historic development of the confessional is an historic development. The way the church's gift of absolution has exercised over time has changed. But the fact of the gift and the command to confess are de fide. They are revealed by God. There is no option about that. Now, practically, they bring tremendous benefit, and you've already alluded to some of them. First of all, for a good confession, you have to do an examination of conscience.
1: Right.
0: It's very easy when you're in your own sort of prayer closet, just go, oh, yeah, God, I'm sorry for all those sins I did. But when you go to confession, you have to go, oh, okay, what are they? All right, let me really get specific here. Let me think about this to figure out what I need to fix in my life. That's helpful. Secondly, there's an act of humility. Why don't people want to go to confession? It's humiliating. Well, that's a good thing. There's an act of humility. You say what you did. You have to own up to it. You know, even the psychologists tell us that accountability to another is the most effective tool for personal change.
1: Very healthy.
0: Right? Then there's the aspect of the sacrament that you already mentioned. What is a sacrament? A sacrament is a sign. It's a ritual to which God has promised grace, the grace that is in fact symbolized by the sign. Well, what's symbolized here is God's forgiveness. What's effected is God's forgiveness. The reason that he attaches it to a sign is so that we can have objective certainty, right? If you just confess it to the open air, there's no sacrament, there's no sign that says the thing you've asked for has been granted you. And so you walk away somewhat uncertain.
1: Yeah.
0: But when you have that promise attached to a sign and the priest says the words, I absolve you, well, then you have objective certainty that you are absolved. That places you psychologically in a very different place in your Christian walk. You go forward with confidence, knowing you're reconciled to God and the church. And so there are all kinds of reasons why one should go to confession, why Christ gave us confession.
1: Mary, a great phone call. Thank you so much for checking in from St. Louis. And Dr. Andrews laid out quite a bit of information there. You may want to check out the recording of today's program. Pedro will have it posted for you in a couple of hours or so. 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You might be able to get one or two more phone calls in here. 833-288-EWTN. 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Got a text today from Henry. Henry says, when did indulgences shift from expediting earthly penances to removing purgatorial punishments? Was there basis for this in the tradition?
0: Yeah, thank you. So when indulgences come on the scene in the mid-3rd century, the specific context is, as you mentioned, the penances imposed by the church. Okay, the doctrine of purgatory is becoming articulated in the church's theology around the same time. And so indulgences and purgatory as theological ideas are co-developing. Now, by the time you get to the high Middle Ages, you begin to develop, let me add one other factor. Liturgically, the church has always prayed for the repose of the dead. So hold these three ideas in together. Praying for the souls of the dead and offering masses for them.
1: Yeah.
0: The doctrine of purgatory and the doctrine of indulgences. So all these are present in antiquity. Well, they have to kind of coalesce, right, in order to develop into the what historians call the cult of purgatory. Right, which is sort of the active imagination around my prayers and penances being effective, you know, the indulgences that I do and so forth, liberating the soul from purgatory. That takes place as a process that really reaches its high watermark in the late Middle Ages. You begin to find the development of what are called chantries. They're institutions that are endowed for masses to be said in perpetuity for the repose of certain souls. So all these things sort of grow organically over centuries. There's an historian named Jacques Le Goff, G O.F.F., who writes a history of the development of the doctrine of purgatory. It's been a while since I've looked at the text, so I can't give you the exact date,
1: okay.
0: Right? But it's a process. It starts in antiquity. But post-Carolingian, you know, when you get into, say, you know, 12th, 13th, 14th centuries, it really kind of rises to a fever pitch. And it's accompanied by, you know, other institutions like the rise of chantries and confraternities and so forth. So by the time you get to the eve of the Reformation, this is a very lively part of Catholic devotional life. But it's a development. It happens slowly over centuries.
1: All right, Henry, thank you so much for your text today. Here's a text from Sue in Louisville, Kentucky. We're just talking about Louisville. Sue says, what is the difference between a baptism and a blessing that makes anyone, even an atheist, able to baptize, but one must have authority to bless?
0: Okay, thanks. Appreciate the question. So I can tell you that there are some differences. Whether those differences amount to a kind of smoking gun where you go, aha, now I know why God did it that way. You know, I don't know if we rise to quite that level of clarity and certainty, but I can give you a context. So baptism, of course, is the rite of entrance into the church and is necessary for salvation in a kind of an extended way. So it's just tremendously important. And because of that, the church understands that the church is strict about defining the conditions for validity, but loose about who has to perform it, right? And for the very same reason, we have to know what constitutes a valid baptism, so we know if we've had one or not.
1: Right.
0: A little bit loose on who has to perform it because of its importance and necessity, right?
1: Yeah.
0: It's kind of like I don't know. This is a bad analogy. All my analogies are bad, but I can't ever think of good ones. You know, imagine. You know, the government has really strict rules about, you know, who can write certain prescriptions. And then you imagine, okay, let's say there's some sort of pandemic and everybody gets sick and there just aren't enough, you know, authorized individuals around. They're like, you know what? FDA is going to throw that rule out the window for a little while because we got to get everybody vaccinated. Whoa. Or get everybody medicated or whatever. You see what I'm saying? You know, a little bit like that. So, like, this is just so necessary to the beginnings of the Christian life that this not quite the same necessity. You know, we want to be a little bit more liberal in our application of the thing, even though we're very strict on the definition of its validity. And the theology of blessing is very clearly tied to the idea of jurisdiction.
1: Okay.
0: And so you have to have jurisdiction of some capacity to be in a position to confer a blessing. Think about Abraham blessing Jacob and Esau.
1: Yeah.
0: Right? You know, I mean, like, they're supplicants here, right? They're seeking a boon from their father. Well, he's the one in the position to give this blessing, right? They're not in a position to confer it on themselves, and so we're coming with that attitude of supplication, right? And so you have to have jurisdiction to stand in that place of authority. It's why parents can bless their children. You know, I'm not going to ask the mailman to bless my children.
1: Okay. Sue, thanks so much for your text. We have another text just came in from Jordan in Greenville, South Carolina. Dear Dr. Anders, I am a new convert to the faith, and I'm concerned about having too much of a devotion to the Blessed Mother. How do I know if I'm crossing a line? I know that Jesus is our one mediator with the Father, but is there a line that can be crossed in taking away from Jesus in asking Mary for her constant help and intercession?
0: Yeah, sure. There's a couple of lines you can cross, but intensity is not one of them.
1: Okay.
0: So here, let me tell you what I mean. Like, would you ever encourage a husband to back off on affection towards his wife? No, you wouldn't, you know?
1: Of course not.
0: Now, you might encourage a husband to seek help if he became obsessive about his wife or possessive of his wife in a way that bordered on neuroticism, you know, where he couldn't be out of her presence and they had this codependent thing going on. I mean, that I'm not excluding those, obviously.
1: Right.
0: But when it just comes to sort of healthy, virtuous affection, there's no maximal limit there. Like, my father used to be kind of like ridiculously silly in the way he would compliment my wife. He had this little speech he would give her, cutest, nicest, sweetest, most wonderful girl in all the world who I love with all my heart and who is wonderful, wonderful, wonderful. It was kind of cheesy, but he had this little, that little mantra, and he would just say it all the time, you know? And I remember one time saying to him, I was like, Dad, I think it's adorable how much you love Mom and how you compliment her, but like, sometimes it gets a little silly, you know? Like, I mean, you ever think about toning it down? And he said to me, well, David, She needs to hear it. And then here was the real kicker. He said, and so do I. Like he was acknowledging, this is me reminding myself of who I'm supposed to be towards her. You know?
1: Sure.
0: And so you would never want to put a maximal limit on that. In the same way, a proper and healthy devotion to the Blessed Virgin Mary can have the effect of inspiring you to virtue. Well, do you want to put an upper limit on that?
1: I don't think
0: you
1: so.
0: You don't want to put an upper limit on that.
1: No.
0: So where would you go wrong? Okay. And this happens. All right. But this can go wrong in your adoration of God, too. All right. When you start looking to the Virgin Mary for the wrong things. Right. So if you start imposing on your relationship with Mary, like expectations and demands that are not rational, that are not biblical, that are not traditional, that are not warranted. If you went to Mary with the settled expectation that she is absolutely going to deliver for you something that like you don't have any expectation you should get, you know, like, well, you know, if I say 50 million Hail Marys, then I'll win the lottery. Well, that would be a deeply wrong-headed approach
1: to
0: Marian devotion,
1: sure.
0: You know, that sort of thing. You know, someone who became obsessive-compulsive such that, you know, like if, let's say you were devoted to the rosary and you pray, you know, 5 decades of the rosary every day. And then, you know, one day you get called away because of some medical emergency and you only make it through 4.5 decades. And then you get this neurotic fear that, you know, God's going to strike you dead or something because you didn't say the last half decade. You know, that sort of thing. That's OCD. Well, that kind of stuff's really unhealthy, right? But healthy devotion to the Blessed Virgin, which is, you know, the desire to imitate her virtues and to trust in her intercession, is kind of like love poetry. It's kind of like my father's affection for my mother. You know, there's no absolute limit on that.
1: Right.
0: Because it's oriented the right way.
1: Thanks so much for that text. We have one more to do. This is an anonymous text just came in. I was baptized into the Catholic Church this past Easter Vigil. What does it mean for baptism to remove original sin?
0: Right. Okay, so original sin, thank you, by the way. Original sin is an analogous term, meaning it's not actual sin. Now, the Catechism says original sin is not actual sin. It's not personal culpability for the sin of Adam. It's a figurative way of saying that we come into the world without sanctifying grace. So when you're conceived, when you're born, you are not automatically in a saving relationship with God. Uh-huh. So it's a negative. It's a privative concept, like something's missing, right? Namely, the grace of God in your life, the sanctifying grace of God in your life. You need that to get to heaven. And baptism confers upon you sanctifying grace, where you're adopted as a child in God's heavenly family. That's what we mean by the removal of original sin. It's actually the infusion of sanctifying grace.
1: Okay. Wow. I'm so glad we got in all the texts, all the calls, and all the emails. How cool is that?
0: Now we need some more, so y'all send us some more emails.
1: That's right, because, you know, once a month we do a mailbag program, and we'll answer nothing but emails.
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0: Tom.
1: 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And as I mentioned earlier, check out the recording of today's show. Pedro will have it posted for you in a couple of hours here. 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You'll also hear and see all of our other great shows on that same website. On behalf of our fantastic team, I'm Tom Price, along with Dr. David Anders. Struggling through a cold, I'd appreciate a prayer too. Thank you. We'll see you next time here on EWTN. God bless.

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6: This is a Did You Know moment with Sandra McDevitt. Did you know February 2026, a Norbertine abbot in Romania faced arrest for not leaving his 900-year-old abbey? Father Elsam stood the steps of the church, Our Lady of Sorrows, dedicated to Mary, awaiting arrest for not allowing the abbey to be turned over to the state. The abbot was surrounded by 200 faithful Catholics, praying in the rain, the rosary. The order was for him to leave by 10 a.m. He didn't leave. Police showed up, and so did the media. After a three-hour standoff, the order was rescinded. The abbot remains in his abbey thanks to outside pressure, including the Trump administration. Reminds us of St. Ambrose refusing to turn over his churches to the Emperor Valentinian. 1,600 years later, nothing much changes. I'm Sandra McDevitt for EWTN Radio.
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8: Have you ever heard someone say that Christians have committed some of the worst atrocities in history? Well, G.K. Chesterton says that it's very right to rebuke our religion for falling short of our own standards and ideals. But it's absurd to pretend that Christianity fell lower than the other religions, the ones that profess the very opposite standards and ideals. In other words, the savages and heathens have had some pretty savage and heathen ideas and practices. Chesterton says the Christian has not been worse than the heathen in an absolute sense. The Christian is only worse because it's his business to be better.
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10: This is Father Ken Giracy. 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It is the healing grace that the soul longed for. Our Lord gave us the sacrament of confession as the ordinary means of being reestablished to the covenant relationship he established with us. If a person falls into mortal sin, they cut themselves off from God. My friend, there is a necessity for us to take advantage of the sacrament of confession because it is God's divine mandate given to us.
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11: This is Sister Agnes Mary Graves of the Religious Sisters of Mercy of Alma, Michigan. In the name of the Father, and of the Son, and of the Holy Spirit, Lord, we thank you for the precious gift of life. We pray for the pure light of your wisdom to penetrate the darkness of our intellect, that all may come to know and believe that life begins at conception, that a new, unique, and precious human being has come into existence, and that ultimately it is you who are forming the inward parts and knitting each one together in the mother's womb. Help us to know and believe that this is true. Inspire our will with the courage to act according to this truth, and assist all couples or single women considering abortion to encounter the truth of your loving plan. Lord, we beg you to bring an end to the great evil of abortion. In the name of the Father, and of the Son.
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0: Well, hello there, and welcome to your show, Take Two with Jerry and Debbie. And we always say you, because you are the key person. You're the person we definitely need for you to step up. You're the person that needs to really share your lived experiences. And we long for you. We wait for you. We pray for you. We hope you say yes to the Holy Spirit, because you are catechizing others with your lived experiences, with your stories. Your stories matter. So we want to hear them today. And I'm going to jump right into the question. The question today is, how do you respond when your family disappoints you? Or I should say, how do you react when your family disappoints you? Okay, a lot of families are fractured these days. Dysfunctional families seem to be really the kind of the norm these days. And a lot of times family members, we count on them. We hope and pray that they're going to be loyal. They're going to be trustworthy, and they disappoint. They really, really can mess things up in a relationship. And we want to know how you respond to that, or even how you react to that. There's a difference there. My husband always says, you know, try to respond, not react. That means you take time and you think about it, and you really, you know, make sure that you have a measured response. And, you know, it's really important to talk about things like this, because let's just face it, we all have that in families, especially if we've come from a very, very big family. I'm one of six, and I'm the youngest of six. And believe me, I've been at the receiving end of a lot of disappointments. And I'm sure I've disappointed family members as well. So let's talk about it today. You don't have to be Catholic to call in. I do need to hear the details of your story. You're going to call in and speak to Matt. He's wonderful to talk to. He'll chat with you for a few minutes. You'll get to listen live, and you can slip right into the discussion. Please keep family members' names out of it. You know, keep it private. Absolutely. But the details of the story are important, because they can help others on how to really act like a Christian, be like a Christian, respond, react like a Christian. Okay, so how do you respond when your family disappoints you? Now, if no one calls in, I'm going to feel very lonely, and I'm going to feel very weird about it, because I'm going to say, is my family the only one that can be disappointing? Come on. Let's get real. That's what Take Two's all about. So the number to dial is 833-288-EWTN. That's 833-288-3986. How do you respond when your family disappoints you? That's the question. Please answer it. And Matt is waiting. Michael's at the controls. Ace is on social media today. I'm waving to you guys. Thank you so much. Call in or text in, whatever you would like to do. That would be wonderful, because I need your responses as well. So you can always text us. 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It's important, though, to answer this question, because I think that a lot of people are listening right now, maybe driving around, listening to us in the car, and they're thinking, you know, this would be helpful. I want to know how to respond when my family disappoints me. Maybe you've been disappointed your whole entire life in your family, and you're thinking, oh boy, I definitely know what I can share and how I've handled it, and maybe I can help others. Or maybe you're still struggling with it. Maybe you just received a major disappointment from a couple family members, and it's really, you know, hit you hard, and you're struggling with it. Let's talk about it, please. 833-288-EWTN. That's 833-288-3986. And if you have an absolutely, you know, the best, most perfect family with no blemishes, nothing, no flaws, you have it's so perfect, it should be on television, I want to hear from you. Because I've never met a family like that. So come on, I want to hear. If you've had the most perfect family, nobody's ever made a mistake, nobody's disappointed, nobody's said anything wrong to each other or hurt each other, you know, really, I'd love to meet you. 833-288-EWTN. That's 833-288-3986. We got our first set of callers coming in. There's room for you. I'd love for you to answer the question. How do you respond when your family disappoints you? If you're driving and you have something to say about this and you can help other souls, you're the person we're looking for. So pull over safely to the side of the road, take it off of Bluetooth, hands-free, and, you know, make that phone call. It'll take you probably maybe a total of 15, 20 minutes, but you can be helping many souls today, probably thousands of souls today. 833-288-3986. Okay, I'll go first because that's what we always do here on Take Two. We share our own experiences too, just so we can kind of set the table, set the stage. How do I respond when my family disappoints me? I have a family that is really good at times, and then other times they can be very disappointing in their reaction to things, their response, their lack of response to things. They're, you know, you can't always count on them, that type of thing. In the past, I didn't react well to it at all. In fact, I got very angry, very frustrated because they were just annoying. That's the truth. They just bugged me. Now, as I think I've matured somewhat, I hit 60 last year. I don't care as much anymore. Meaning, it's not that I don't care about them. Of course, I love them. They're my siblings, right? Can't choose your family. It's just that I don't care if they do, and I don't have that expectation of it anymore. I just accept them for who they are and the best that they can do. Remember, I said this before, I view everyone as a person that's running the race with two broken legs. Okay, because that's, and I'm in that group as well. This is the kind of world we live in. It's fallen. Thank you so much, Adam and Eve. Okay, so that's how now I just kind of say, Father, forgive them, for they know not what they do, and I pray for them and I move on, because life is too short. And when you hit 60, you start to realize you have, you know, at any moment God can call you home, so you can't waste any time. So that's how I respond or react. It wasn't great when I was younger. I think it's really great now. I mean, and so it's cool. You learn and grow. You're a work in progress, right? How do you respond when your family disappoints you? That's the question I'm asking you. And I do expect an answer. Yes, I do. Okay, I can do that, right? Because almost 11 years, you guys, we've been going strong. So let's go. Fill up those last open phone lines. When I come back, you hear that music. Katie, first-time caller from East Texas, is going to be leading the discussion. And then the others in the order that they came in. So please answer the question yourself and then call in and participate. How do you respond when your family disappoints you? That's what we're asking today. I'll be right back.
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2: The reckless and irresponsible distribution of the deadly chemical abortion drug has enabled abusive men to target innocent women and children. Catherine Presley learned that she was pregnant only 1 week after her husband had asked for a separation. When he learned the news of their unborn child, he purchased deadly chemical abortion pills. He used these drugs to poison Catherine in hopes that he could secretly kill their daughter. While drinking a glass of water that he had given her, she noticed something was off. The water appeared murky, and she realized what was happening. She immediately called a pregnancy resource center and was able to take progesterone to counter the effects of the drug. Her husband tried to kill her daughter a total of 7 times. Thankfully, baby Josephine survived.
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4: I've heard the complaint many times that people in ministry should stop talking so much about chastity and just focus on more pressing social justice issues. But anyone who's worked with young people knows better than to make that false distinction. Well-documented studies show that the younger a teenage girl gives up her virginity, the more likely she is to live below the poverty line. Teenage girls who are promiscuous are 6 times more likely to attempt suicide, and boys are 2 times more likely to suffer from depression. 25% of college students graduate with an STD. People who wait until marriage almost double their chance of a happy marriage. And according to a study of 14,000 teens, those who were abstinent in high school were 60% less likely to be expelled, 50% less likely to drop out, and nearly twice as likely to graduate from college. We can't pretend to care about things like justice and poverty if we don't care about the purity of our young people. This is Chris Stefanik from RealLifeCatholic.com on EWTN Radio.
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0: Okay, I'm asking the question today, how do you respond when your family disappoints you? This is so cool. This happens sometimes on Take Two. It's really cool. We had two back-to-back Katies, first-time callers, one from Texas and now one from Monroe, Michigan. So the first Katie from Texas must have dropped. If you're listening, Katie, and you want to call back, feel free to do so. You're always welcome. I think that's so cool when we have back-to-back names coming in. I don't find that to be an accident. Somehow I feel that God is, I don't know, putting the clues or puzzle pieces for us. It seems to happen quite often on Take Two. But before we get to the second Katie, who's also a first-time caller, Katie, hold on. I wanted to share about the Holy Archangels. St. Michael, Gabriel, and Raphael are the Holy Archangels. Celebrate these mighty messengers of God and ask for their intercession with the free ebook, Holy Archangels. Visit EWTN.com/Holy Archangels. You know, some people say Raphael, you know, but it's the archangels, the three that we know from the Bible, Michael, Gabriel, and Raphael. Okay, Katie did leave a message for us. So she couldn't hold. So she left a message from East Texas. So I'll get to that in just a moment. Thank you, Matt. Matt is right on top of things. But guys, get that Holy Archangels free ebook. It's fabulous. Okay, let's get to Katie, first-time caller from Monroe, Michigan on Holy Family Radio. Katie, welcome.
6: Hello, how are you guys?
0: We're great. How are you?
6: I'm well. I'm going to take you off thing here.
0: Okay.
6: I can hear myself.
0: Okay. Whatever makes you sound clear. There you go.
6: I'm well. And let me turn my radio down.
0: There you go. And Katie, you're a first-time caller.
6: I just wanted to call
0: you're...
6: in,
0: go right ahead.
6: Speak about the disappointment that a lot of us face with family. I actually recently requested a divorce from my spouse. They were a very, very abusive person, full circle, all the way around. I tried as hard as I could to fix them, but you can't fix what you didn't break. And I recently had to move back in with my parents. I'm 37. My dad's dying of chronic congestive heart failure, but I'm glad to be with them, and I know that God is kind of breadcrumbing me and testing me, and that's what God's supposed to do, in my opinion, for us to wake up. And with the disappointment that I have faced with not only my spouse and my marriage falling apart, but, you know, and I wasn't a perfect person either. I'm not going to sit here and try to say that I was a perfect person, because I was not. Mm-hmm. Nobody is. But I will say the disappointment between that and having to move back in with your parents at almost 40 and everything.
0: Mm-hmm.
6: You learn kind of
0: humility.
6: I learned things that I was angry at my mother for, that I should never have been angry at her for, even my father. They did the best they could. This is their first time on Earth as well. So my mom has had a lot of strokes and seizures, so she's dealt with a lot of oxygen deprivation, so she's got a lot of memory issues. It's almost like having a 60-year-old with dementia almost, but I've been begging her for about over 20 years to get into counseling with me, but she just recently made the decision on her own to get into counseling. Me, I'm sitting here like, okay, God, thank you, but this is a little too late now, it feels like. But I know that like with me, I didn't have the normal life. I was born sick. And so my parents kind of helicopter parented me. And so I rebelled. I rebelled against God. I rebelled against my parents. I broke my back at 15 due to spina bifida occulta. And I got dependent on the pain medications. This was during the opioid epidemic and got addicted. And after my third back surgery, I said, I'm done with this. I'm tired of being sick. And so I've got 15 years this year recovered.
0: Wow. And, congratulations.
6: Thank you. Thank you. I had a cardiomyopathy, stress-induced tachycardiomyopathy in 2023, which is a big fancy word for a broken heart. Usually it happens to older women, but with all the stress that I was under watching my dad, you know, slowly deteriorating and then my marriage falling apart while I was trying to work full-time. I had never worked full-time in my life, but I really wanted to step up for my family that I had made, and I thought that I was doing the chivalrous thing, and but I ended up almost dying, and I laid there after they woke me up off the ventilator, and probably the next day I'm laying in the emergency. I thought that I was doing the chivalrous thing, and but I ended up almost dying, and I laid there after they woke me up off the ventilator.

0: out onto the highway, and I thought, well, the world's still going without me. It's been going, but I heard God say, your inner world did not stop, or did not keep going. It stopped completely. Everybody mm-hmm. in your life stopped, because you stopped. And he said, I had to make you sick. I had to humble you to this point and bring you so close to death so you would hear me. You have run from me for too long, and I am tired of you running. You deserve me. I deserve you. I love you just as much as I did the day I created you in my mind. But you're not running from me anymore. I have to weaken you so you will hear me. And I have not stopped hearing God's voice since then. I was able to reverse my congestive heart failure.
1: Wow.
0: My heart is completely, pretty much back to perfect order almost. I've got tachycardia, bradycardia, but other than that, my heart is great. The doctors kept telling me, it's your situation that you're in. It's your home life. Your heart's fine. If you keep going down this road, you might not live through another cardiomyopathy.
1: Right.
0: And I was always the people pleaser, always the one that, I was the parentified child. I was the one that saw everybody's emotions high strong as a child, and I came in like a little superhero and managed everybody's emotions, and I saw that. I did that all the way into now, and actually on December 31st of 2025, I even told my spouse, I'm putting my cape away. I'm not saving anybody anymore. It's not for me to save you guys. It's for God and you guys to save you, and I need to save me. Mm-hmm. And I don't need a superhero cape to save myself. Mm-hmm. So mm-hmm. I guess the gist of what I'm saying is, let God breadcrumb you, let him test you, go through those crappy feral moments, especially for us women. Sorry, guys, but we need a little bit more help right now in that sense. But be a feral woman. I don't know how many times I can tell you that I have driven to my counseling, to the place I go for counseling, and screamed like an actual feral woman into the windshield. And it's the only thing that has helped me stay here besides my cat. Great calico, awesome cat. But
1: mm-hmm. So no children, Katie?
0: What's that?
1: No children? Did you and your husband have children?
0: My wife had a daughter, and she was an amazing daughter. She actually should have just now had her first child. She's going to be 20 this month on the 26th, and she should have already had her first girl. Her name, I think she was going to name her Lily, but no, I never had kids of my own. I never wanted kids because I saw how screwed up, this was my dark comedy of it. I saw how screwed up my mom and dad kind of left me, and I wasn't really equipped to even handle myself in life, and even as a young adult and stuff, and so I never really wanted kids, but I had a lot of relationships that they did have a child in the most recent, like, 15 years. I did date a couple of people with children, but my wife, we were married 7 years, and I've been in my little girl. She's my daughter. I don't care what anybody says.
1: Yeah.
0: Even she said to me, Katie, it doesn't matter if you and my mom stay together or not. You will always be my bonus mom. And nobody can ever take that away from you. It's not a race. So,
1: Katie, let me circle back because we got want to keep this conversation going, and I want to hear more about this. But I wanted to let others weigh in on this too, because you got callers coming in behind you. I know that are wanting to add some to this this episode. But Katie, interesting thing, you said that you really worked on yourself for many years, and you said God was slowing you down so you could hear him better, and you're in a really good place learning about yourself and what God wants from you, and moving in that direction of the plan and the purpose that he has for your life. You know, you said that you're going through a divorce right now, and you're back home with your parents, and your dad is

0: failing, and your mom is you know, your mom is aging as well, and has, I'm sure, has to take care of your dad. You know, I went through a divorce in my 40s too. One thing I will say though, Katie, if you're open to it, is that please take this time to continue to deepen your relationship with God as you're doing, and as you continue to do, and stay very tight with God. But you made the comment about your mom going into therapy or counseling, and you said, oh, it's kind of a little bit late. Well, you know, it's never too late for God, never. And that's the beauty of it, because we have all of eternity, right? So our goal should be, we should focus on eternity, and to do what we can do on this side of the veil. But I put you in the prayer book, and your mom and dad, and if that's okay, to prayers for all of you, that you really enjoy and relish this time together, really take this time together as precious a connection that you have right now, the three of you, your mom and dad and you. And I pray that you, many, many blessings and graces comes out of the time that you get to spend this quality time with your parents back in their home. View it as a tremendous gift. Because someday you may be looking back and saying, wow, that was many years that I had that were so incredible. And make each day like a big celebration for the three of you. Because, you know, as you were saying with your dad failing, we don't know when God's going to call any of us home. And so we only have the present moment. And I hope that's okay. I put you in the prayer book for just continued prayers for your strength, your beautiful faith journey you're on, and then this beautiful coming together of you and your mom and dad in this really final stages of their lives, and how wonderful that's going to be, and what a blessing that will be for you. Is that okay? Is that okay if the Take Two family prays that for you and your beautiful family?
1: For my family and myself, yes. Yes, completely. Thank you. You are 100% spot on, and I'm thankful to everybody else that's waiting on hold and being so patient. And I, like my grandma always said, Katie, stop talking now.
0: Oh, I thought you were great, Katie. You got the phones to light up, and that's really good. And I hope you continue to listen, and I hope you call us again and check in with us. And maybe some of the others will have some to add to this discussion. But Katie, you're awesome. I love that you are working on your relationship with God. That is the most important thing. It really is. And I love that. And you're going so deep with God. That's what a priest told me when I was going through a divorce. He said, you're either going to get really tight with God or you're going to drift away. And I said, well, I lost everything. I'm not going to drift away. I'm going to get really tight with God. And, you know, by the grace of God, I'm sitting here today. So, Katie, you're awesome. Thank you. Stay in touch with us, please. And God bless you for stepping up and being our first caller and leading the discussion. Okay. See, that's how it works, folks. Katie did exactly what I really invited her to do and asked her to do. She stepped up and she shared from her heart. And we were changed. We learned something. We got to see somebody else's life and what they're going through and what we can pray for. And that's what I need you to do. I need you to step up and answer the question, how do you respond when your family disappoints you? 833-288-EWTN, 833-288-3986. That is the number to call. Please think about it for a moment. You don't have to be Catholic to call in, but we need to know how you do react when your family really lets you down, when you think that they're going to be there for you because they're, you know, your birth family, your flesh and blood, you know, your siblings, your parents, your grandparents, your aunts, uncles, cousins, and they're not there, or they hurt you, or they really turn their back on you, or they go no contact from you. 833-288-3986. Please think about it for a moment and then call in. We're going to hit the pause button, but Mary from the Hill Country of Texas is with us. But Mary, if you can hold on, please don't go anywhere. I'm going to get to you first. As soon as I get back, you're going to hear the music in just about 10 seconds. And I didn't want to say hello and then have to cut you off. So we do. And Doreen as well. Hang on. And the others coming in, just please speak to Matt. He'll put you on hold and then you'll get to listen live and slip right into the discussion. So the wonderful episode today of Take Two is, how do you respond when your family disappoints you? And if you have a perfect family, we want to meet you. 833-288-3986. Be right back.
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3: Family, a prayer that we pray together is a powerful prayer. 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Today we pray for those in nursing homes. Heavenly Father, we worship you. You love the thought of each one of us and wanted us to exist, and so you created us. Never let the lonely forget that you desired them to be. Shower your blessings upon those who are in nursing homes and make this time in their lives fruitful for eternity. 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Amen.
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0: We would love for you to weigh in on this topic. 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Put the baby down gently in the carrier. Pull over safely to the side of the road. 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I don't want you to out anybody. 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Mary, hold on just a little longer. Congratulations to one of our great EWTN affiliates, Holy Family Radio, WLCR, AM and FM, serving Louisville, Kentucky, is celebrating an incredible, listen to this, drum roll, 27 years with us. Congratulations to Vince Heiser and his team at Holy Family Radio. Oh my goodness, I almost couldn't contain myself. 27 years. That's a long time. Great job, Louisville, Kentucky. We get a lot of calls. That's really cool. All right, congratulations to everybody there. All right, Mary, in the hill country of Texas, listening on Guadalupe Radio Network, has been waiting so patiently. Hi, Mary. Welcome to Take Two.
7: Well, thank you. Thank you. It's great to chat with you.
0: Thank you so very much. Oh, tell my husband that, will you? Because he's always trying to run away from me.
7: No problem.
0: Just kidding. I'm just kidding. I have to make Marty. You got to bring Marty in sometimes because he gets lonely. All right. Go ahead, Mary. So tell us, what about this? When your family disappoints you.
7: Well, it's not just family. Human beings in general.
0: Tell me about it.
7: And I'd say I've been on this journey of this exact topic probably 30 odd years. I'm 71, about to be 72. Mm-hmm. And life is so much better since I have grasped hold of God's grace and the intentional attitude of forgiveness before anything happens so that I am unoffendable.
0: Mm.
7: And that I choose to look beyond what people are saying or doing mm-hmm. and not receive offense. Just I'm not going to be offended. I've mm-hmm. determined I'm going to forgive before it even happens, and to give people grace. And that has just smoothed out life incredibly. And it actually shocks people when that's the response they get from me.
0: So you just don't absorb what they're doing? Like yeah. you don't let it penetrate and
7: exactly.
0: put you into a hurt phase?
7: I have a neighbor that is a quote-unquote Karen. And just since we started building our house next door to her, has just always been something wrong. And one day I went over just to visit with her, and as I was leaving, I realized that she had just been making catty remarks. Mm. And I just had to giggle to myself because
0: yeah,
7: it didn't stick. Yeah. And I determined I'm going to bake her food, and we just cover her with kindness.
0: Wait a minute. Does she make catty remarks to your face or behind your back?
7: To my face about the house we were building.
0: Oh, wow. That's really rude.
7: And she has done it behind our back also.
0: Yeah.
7: But you know what? She needs grace. She needs love. And, you know, that's the bottom line. Everybody yeah. needs love. So that's my story, and I'm sticking to it.
0: You do that, Mary. I think it's awesome. I just love what you said, though, about, you know, just the phrase, you know, killing them with kindness. It is so true, though. When you love somebody who is really rough around the edges, who can be abrasive and rude at times, it does kind of shock things a bit, changes the dynamics of things, you know, and that's a good thing, because I think that this is just my personal opinion, Mary, tell me what you think. And I just, in the work that I do on the spirit world, I think the demons, you know, they know how to jump in there and really get somebody to react quickly. So if somebody's going to be rude,
7: absolutely.
0: There's going to be somebody acting rude back, and then starts the division. And that's what they're all about, dividing. But if you get in there and love them when that person's trying to divide, and you love them, you change the whole dynamics. You kind of mess with the demon's, you know, brain, if you will.
7: And that is the other portion of what I've learned to understand in all these years, that rejection loves to be rejected. And it's looking for somebody, you know, to play the evil off.
0: Mm-hmm.
7: And when they're met with the fruit of the spirit, it's like, whoa, what do we do with this? My husband calls them fear biters.
0: Mm.
7: Like little bitty dogs are going to bite you way before a great big dog will bite you. Because they're afraid you're going to, you know, they're little. They know it. They're going to get kicked. They're going to get hurt. So little yappy dogs are going to bite you every time. But it's out of fear. And
0: yeah.
7: Satan, one of his greatest lies is fear.
0: Mm-hmm. Oh,
7: so
0: yeah.
7: When you see fear biters like that, they've been hurt somewhere. Satan's gained access and has been feeding them lies. So our job is to shine the light and show them truth.
0: Mm, I love that. Shine the light and show them truth. I love that. Mary, you're awesome. Thank you so much for gracing this conversation today. I really appreciate it, and thanks for stepping up. And I just learned something about the Hill Country of Texas. It's a central part of Texas, huh?
7: Well, we're west of Austin,
0: mm-hmm.
7: north of San Antonio. So it's kind of, a little west of Central.
0: Very cool. Very
7: cool. It is.
0: Cool.
7: It's beautiful.
0: I love that. Well, God bless you, Mary. Thank you so much. Thank you for calling in. Check in with us again. We appreciate it. And thank you. Okay, Katie from East Texas, who called first and then couldn't hold, she says, I feel like I'm not handling anything right. I feel like I am constantly disappointed, but I just ignore it. Is there something better I should be doing? Katie, the only thing I could say is, I'm not saying give everybody a pass, but lower the expectations a bit, because People are very disappointing these days. Social media has contributed to that. Everybody hides behind the social media thing, the curtain there, and can do what they can do. They can be, you know, bullies online. They can do all sorts of stuff. They can say things and think they get away with it. And it's made people a little bit off on how they react. And also, a lot of people aren't holding others accountable for things. Like people, when, especially as Christians, if we say we're going to do something, we should definitely make every effort to do it. If we say we're going to be there at 2 p.m. For a meeting, we should make every effort to be there at 2 p.m. for a meeting. I mean, we should walk the walk and talk the talk. And when we don't as Christians, it's very, very disappointing. And oftentimes people will relate it to how they feel about their faith in God. And, you know, that's unfortunate. But that's another trick that the demons use, is they play on our character flaws, and then we relate it to how we feel about God. And so we've got to look past it, stay very focused, ask your guardian angel, Katie, to really help you with this and to go ahead of you when you are encountering people, so that your path can be smooth. Because remember, in the middle of Psalm 91, God's protection, they're there to guard you and guide you, so you don't hurt yourself. And that includes physically and spiritually and emotionally. So, Katie, ask your guardian angel to go ahead of you. I do that all the time. Every time I'm about ready to enter into a meeting or a big group, I ask my guardian angel, please, would you go before me and make this this journey, this encounter, very smooth and very grace-filled. Try that, Katie, because your guardian angel's right beside you. Don't forget to thank your guardian angel, too. And always remember, you have a guardian angel, and at the start of your day, just be aware that you have your guardian angel, and thank God for your guardian angel. Okay, Katie, I hope that helps. It helped me. I know I just reminded myself. Okay, Doreen is up next from Boston, Massachusetts, listening on Alexa. Hi, Doreen. Welcome.
8: Hi. How are you?
0: I'm good. You go right ahead.
8: Good. I called because I tried to get several other stations when I was listening because I was cooking and nothing was coming in. And then I said, oh, let's try EWTN. So I guess it was meant to be the subject today, because it's been on my mind that I've been very disappointed by my son, who's 48 years old. Mm-hmm. It's the kind of relationship that's been pretty, like, not, we have not fighting or anything, but just like in and out of my life. Like, you'll see him for a spurt of time and then he'll disappear for 2 years.
0: Right.
8: And then you'll try to seek him out again and he'll call and he'll try to get together with you. And then things are pretty good for a little while. Then all of a sudden it's, he doesn't show up. Mm. He canceled, you know, things like that. So, you know, there's a pattern with him of, you know, just kind of blowing me off, mm-hmm. you want to put it that way. Mm-hmm. Just kind of saying, well, she's not that important. I'm just going to blow her off. That's how I feel. I'm not saying that's how he's thinking, but how I feel like, you know, I'm the lesser of whatever else is coming up in his life at that point. So he was supposed to take me out for Mother's Day last Sunday because I was kind of delayed 1 week, but he never showed up.
0: Did he call? Did he call, Doreen?
8: No, he didn't call, and I still haven't heard from him. He never calls. It's always a text message. Like, he'll just text me, and he always says, oh, yeah, death. DEF. I didn't even know what that meant, because, I mean, I don't use these abbreviations. So they're like, what's that? DEF. That's definitely. I'm like, oh, definitely. Great, great. You know, I always try to stay really upbeat because I have put my foot in my mouth so many times with him, saying things to him that I try to keep my mouth shut. But, of course, it hurts my stomach and it hurts my heart. So I'm like, do I make myself sick, or do I let this kid run his course? I mean, he is 48 years old.
0: Right.
8: He's a man.
0: Right.
8: Do I just, mm-hmm. keep on, I keep on praying. Obviously, that's never going to stop. Mm-hmm. I always keep on praying. But mm-hmm. I just don't know if I just have the energy
0: sure.
8: to continue with this. Mm-hmm. And sometimes that makes me feel like a really bad person. Because I'm like, I really just feel like I don't have the energy to do it anymore.
0: I get it. I totally get it. Doreen, can I ask a couple quick questions and then only because we work with clients all the time at coaching, same exact situation. That's why we started Family Matters. Dr. David Andrews and I are working on a project to help families, reunite and stay close and heal those fractures and things of that nature. So you're not alone. There's millions and millions of moms and dads that feel exactly like you. Okay. Millions.
8: Yeah.
0: So you're not alone. A couple quick things. Real quickly. Is he your only son?
8: Yes.
0: Okay. Is he married?
8: Divorced.
0: He's divorced. Does he have children?
8: Yes. Two daughters.
0: Do you get to see the children?
8: No. The children are kind of like, gone there. They're older now. 20. Well, the one will be, they'll be 21 and 18.
0: Okay.
8: And the youngest one I used to have a very good relationship with, but because of school and things that are going on and friends, and my son makes an excuse. He's like, oh, she's young. Leave her alone. Let her do. I'm like, I'd like her to come and visit once in a while. I always like invite, but I never see anybody.
0: Okay. And is your son still practicing the faith? Is he Catholic?
8: My son is baptized Catholic and he's confirmed, but he did not get married in the church, and he does not go to church. No, he's not a practicing Catholic.
0: Mm-hmm.
8: No.
0: Okay. So Doreen, how close can he just drive over to your house? Is it that close?
8: Oh yes.
0: Okay.
8: People are like, they think we live 100 miles away. We're only like probably 10, not even 10 miles.
0: Okay. So here's just a suggestion. First of all, you're not alone about feeling exhausted. Okay. We as parents who have done this with our adult children, the other thing, it's taxing. The other thing though, Doreen, you've created a son that is independent. He's in the world. He's not living at your home. Okay. So you did a good thing. He's out there living in the world and living his life. Okay. So that's a good thing. But if you're tired, you have every right to be tired. What you want to maybe think about doing is what you're doing. Continue to pray for him, absolutely, because him coming back to the church is most important. That's paramount, okay? But also your relationship, flip it. It doesn't have to look like a mother-son relationship. It can look like a friendship at this point. He's 48 years old. It can look like that. So maybe call him up and say, son, I have this really crazy idea. We didn't get to celebrate Mother's Day. I'm going to take you out for dinner. How's Saturday night at 6 p.m.? I want to take you out for dinner. Okay, flip it. Do whatever, be a creative. And if you want to see him, if you want to, have that encounter and check on him and things of that nature, then do it. You have every right to do it. You're his mom. But the relationships these days are not looking very like the quote unquote leave it to Beaver days. It's not looking like that. And
8: what
0: so
8: I grew up with. Yeah.
0: Exactly. Me too. Same way. So just make it work for you, Doreen. And we're going to pray. I'm going to pray specifically for you and your son, and just see if some kind of creative edge to it might bring a new life to the relationship, and kind of flip it a bit and see if that can work for you and maybe give you a little bit more energy to deal with him. So just think about that. Let that kind of, see if that could work. And we're going to be praying that you have that strength, but we can definitely tell you have the support and comfort because you're not alone. A huge part of the Take-Two family, they have fractured relationships with one or more of their relatives. So it's not, we just live in a world like that. Now I'm not giving anybody passes for it. I don't think it's the right thing. And I don't think that adult children should, walk away from their parents and have no contact, things like that, because that's not honoring of your father and mother. It's a breaking of the commandments. However, we do, this is the kind of crazy world we live in. So Doreen, I hope that gives you a little bit of insight there and some help and definitely prayer support, but let's leave it there. But check back with us if you do take us up on that offer of making a creative, invitation to your son and see how that works out. Okay.
8: Okay, thank you.
0: Thank you. God bless you. Thanks for calling in. We really appreciate it. Linda, first-time caller from Catholic Radio Network. That's the way Linda's listening in Colorado. Linda's waiting, and she's now on air with us. Hi, Linda.
9: Hi, Debbie. How are you today?
0: I'm great. How are you?
9: I'm good. As good as can be. Nobody's really great, but it's okay to say that. Mm-hmm. Be positive.
0: True. Go right
9: ahead. I just wanted to share that I like to remind people, as I look back on my growing up days, that my mom was bipolar, mm-hmm. and my dad couldn't handle that. So by the time I got to be 7, he took off and left me with my mom.
0: Oh, boy.
9: And I thought, oh. But you know what? God always steps in. I had other mothers, several of them, that were just there for me. One of them was a nun that taught me in Catholic school. I mean, she went way above and beyond. Nobody went inside the convent doors in those days. You might carry the books over mm-hmm. to the convent, but you didn't go inside, except I did. And she would always have me there, and then she would say, oh, let's invite your mother for dinner. Mm-hmm. And I'm like, oh, okay, because I, grew up being afraid of my mother, so I obviously wasn't close to her.
0: Right.
9: So anyway... And there were just, in high school, I had another teacher that just reached out to me in so many strange ways that I needed. And they never said that's what they were doing, but it was just God's hand. Mm-hmm, mm-hmm. And so then after high school, because the nuns had been so good to me, of course, I hated men, but I didn't say that. But I went to the convent for 10 years.
0: Wow.
9: And my faith, God called me there, not because I really had a vocation necessarily, but because I needed that safe place to grow and grow in my love for Him. And so fortunately, my superior, said to me one day, are you really happy here? And I said, well, yeah, I guess. I mean, everyone told me it was going to be very hard, and it is. And she said, no, no, no, no. It is not supposed to be hard. God does not, that's not what He wants for you mm-hmm. to have a hard life. So she encouraged me to take years leave, which... because I didn't know where I was going to go. Mm-hmm. I didn't have an education. I couldn't go and live with my mom again. And so, lo and behold, when I was in the convent, I was working as a nurse aide in a rehab center. And one of the families came and said to me, we don't know why, but God has told us to tell you, if you need a place to live ever, you live with us.
0: Oh, wow.
9: And I'm like, oh, my gosh, I need a place to live.
0: Right.
9: I really do. So they got their family together, redid their basement for me, hauled in furniture, and I lived with them for 6 months. And then they said, you need to be out on your own. Because by this time I was 27.
0: Yeah.
9: You need to be out on your own. We'll help you. We'll help you find a place. And you're going to be fine. We'll be there for you. Mm-hmm. And I mean, God was just always with, he's always with us. We're never alone.
0: Amen.
9: Then I did that. I married, I met my husband who had lost his wife, had two little girls that were 4 and 5, needed a mother. We all fell in love, and mm-hmm. God is good.
0: Mm-hmm. All the time.
9: All the time.
0: So wow.
9: When we think things just can't, you know, we just can't do it, we have to just remember that.
0: Well, you know, that's what started this whole conversation with Katie, our first caller. You know, she was saying when you have to be slowed down by God, he wants our attention, right? And so we got to lean on God. And you were just talking about the difficult things in your life. God provided. God placed those people in your path to help you get to those next steps so you could live your best life. Linda, I think it's awesome and a great reminder for all of us. Thank you so much for sharing today. We really, really appreciate it. And please call us again. I just want to quickly say hello to Marie in Dallas, Fort Worth, Texas. Marie, I literally have a minute. You're listening on Guadalupe Radio Network. I didn't want you to wait any longer. I just wanted to say hello. Can you give us the Reader's Digest version?
10: Okay. I've been through about everything everyone's talked about. Came from a large family. I'm in my late 70s. So I've had a lot of hurt. Helped a lot of people. And when I needed people, they weren't there. The turning point for me is, first of all, you bring them to the cross and you try to get to the point, Father, forgive them. They know not what they do. Mm-hmm. But the other thing is I read something in a divine surrender to our Lord. And he said, anything that happens to us in our life has been permitted by God. Our tendency is to focus on how it happened or who it came through. And we dwell on who did what to us and how it happened, whatever. And we forget that God allowed this. He's got a purpose. And focus on surrendering to God's purpose and his work in your life. Every night I pray, God, whoever's hurt me, heal those hurts. I don't want the enemy to have that fuel or that food of hurt, because that's what he uses. And he gets us angry or upset, then we can spin in it and become like a victim. And I refuse to be a victim anymore. I just want to be surrendered to God and his will and what he's doing for me. He's got the eternal perspective. Mm-hmm. And I don't want to spend time in purgatory over some people because they've done something to me.
0: Right. The unforgiveness. Yeah, that's true. Unforgiveness is what's going to land all of us in purgatory if we don't let it go. Marie, awesome. Way to close this broadcast. You're amazing. Amelia, I'm sorry I'm not going to get to you. We have Unscripted at the end of the month. You could always call back. Don't forget to catch Mother Angelica Answering the Call on Sundays, guys. It's always a great, great program. Thank you to the show team. It was Matt, Michael, and Ace. What a great episode. Share this with your friends, because I think a lot of people can get disappointed in this world, and we don't want them to, because they want to live their best life. They want to avoid purgatory, right? And they do have their guardian angel beside them. Okay, tomorrow we're going to be practicing the art of detachment. Oh, that's going to be a good one. Until then, have a beautiful and blessed day. See you real soon.
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22: This week comes a great feast in the church, Pentecost. It's a holy day with a history that goes back centuries before Christ. It's an event God gave to feed our deepest hungers and slake an otherwise unquenchable thirst. 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

0: The giving of the Holy Spirit to the new people of God crowns the mighty acts of the Father in salvation history. The Jewish Feast of Pentecost in the Old Testament called all devout Jews to Jerusalem to celebrate their birth as God's chosen people in the covenant law given to Moses at Sinai, which they commemorate. In this Sunday's first reading, the mysteries prefigured in that feast are fulfilled in the outpouring of the Holy Spirit on Mary and the apostles in the upper room. The Holy Spirit seals the new law and new covenant brought about by Jesus, written not on stone tablets, but on the hearts of believers, as the prophet Jeremiah had promised. The Spirit is revealed as the life-giving breath of the Father, the wisdom by which he made all things, as we sing this Sunday in our responsorial psalm. In the beginning, the Spirit came as a mighty wind sweeping over the face of the earth. And in the new creation at Pentecost, the Spirit again comes as a strong driving wind to renew the face of the earth. As God fashioned the first man out of dust and filled him with his breath, in the gospel we see the new Adam becomes a life-giving spirit, breathing new life into the apostles. Like a river of living water for all ages, he will pour out his spirit on his body, the church. We receive that spirit in the sacraments, being made a new creation in baptism, drinking of the one spirit in the Eucharist. We are the first fruits of a new humanity, fashioned from out of every nation under heaven, with no distinctions of wealth or language or race, a people born of the Spirit, the very family of the Most High God. This is Scott Hahn for Breaking the Bread.
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4: Good evening and welcome to The Journey Home. My name is Marcus Grodi, your host for this program. Every week I have this privilege that EWTN has given me to introduce to you men and women who, because of their love for Jesus Christ, the Holy Spirit opened their hearts to see the beauty of His church. I work for the Coming Home Network International, and what we do is help Protestant ministers come home to the church. And you may not know this, but over the last 150 years, there's been a constant stream of Protestant ministers coming home to the Catholic Church. You don't hear about it very often, but the Lord has been doing that. Especially after Blessed John Henry Cardinal Newman came in, there was a big input of Anglicans, Episcopalians, and there's always been a stream of Anglicans, Episcopalians, some Lutherans, some Presbyterian pastors who've come home to the Catholic Church. But you don't often hear of the others. And to me, that's a sign of what the Holy Spirit has been doing these last 50 years. We're seeing men and women, ministers, well-educated, deeply committed Christians, discovering the beauty of the Catholic Church and coming home. And not just from the usual suspects, but from all the different Christian traditions. And that's true of our guest this evening. Eben Emerson was a former Church of Christ minister. And I know some of you Catholics probably do not know what the Church of Christ background is, and we'll have Eben share that in a moment. But I'm very excited to welcome Eben to the program. Hello, Eben.
5: It's good to be here.
4: Welcome to The Journey Home. You came all the way up from Lubbock, Texas?
5: Yeah, from Lubbock, Texas, and I appreciate y'all having me. Appreciate everything y'all do.
4: Well, it's great to have you here. And I'm always excited, especially when I get to meet another clergy convert to the church, but especially coming from a background like Church of Christ, because yeah. Church of Christ, it's probably about as anti-Catholic as you can get, right?
5: Yeah, probably. I don't know of any other group. It's certainly a more fundamentalist group. And whenever I was first coming into the church, I'd heard of a lot of Presbyterians, people from Anglican backgrounds coming into the Catholic faith, and I thought, well, is there anybody out there like me? Unfortunately, someone that's affiliated with the Coming Home Network contacted me, a guy by the name of Bruce Sullivan, and said, yes, there is. And
4: well, he was
5: a former Church of Christ
4: pastor himself.
5: Yeah, he was. Actually, we had we have some of the same education background. And we had some of the same teachers whenever we were going through ministry training, and some of the same influences, some of the same anti-Catholic influences, yep. even. So,
4: yeah.
5: So I was relieved to know that you all had reached out to someone who was maybe as fundamentalist as I was. So,
4: I just happened to be looking on the internet recently for a particular Catholic spiritual book that I wanted to find, mm-hmm. and looked it up on the internet, and I found this. Website where this woman was in shock, was surprised that such anti-Catholic literature would be used at their summer camp. And I went to this website and it listed all the kind of stuff we would love now, but it happened to be in a library at their summer camp.
5: Right.
4: And what that, the only reason I bring that up is she is so convinced in her view of the Catholic Church.
5: Mm-hmm.
4: That it would have been impossible to reach her. And that's why when I know people come from the Church of Christ background, they go, whoa, what? Yeah. That must have been a major 2x4 that got your attention.
5: Well, it was. I think it was a subtle, it wasn't necessarily a huge knock over the head one day. I think it was a subtle working of the Spirit from the very beginning of my journey. There were seeds that were always there, but what I chose to do with those seeds and the heart that I chose to cultivate to allow those seeds to grow, I was a little indifferent toward the Catholic faith, to say the least. You know, I grew up in an area where the Catholic Church was not a very prominent church. I grew up in Northwest Arkansas.
4: And, oh, yeah. Well,
5: yeah. And most of my friends in school, we weren't from a church house or a religious home. But a lot of my friends were Christians. They were fundamentalists. And the one or two Catholic friends I had whenever I was in junior high and high school, they probably knew as much about Catholicism as I did, and I really didn't know anything about any religion, Church of Christ or Catholic. To me, it was all the same.
4: So when you brought up in Arkansas,
5: mm-hmm.
4: so often people brought up in areas where there are no Catholic Church, that's not even something that's brought up very often.
5: Right.
4: You're not even thinking about it, so it wasn't so much you were anti-Catholic, you just didn't even think about the Catholic Church, probably.
5: Yeah, that's very well put. We really didn't have any formal introduction or informal introduction to the Catholic yeah. Church. Now, there was St. Joseph school was in Fayetteville, and it was a pretty small private school. And I think whenever I was in school, it just went through the eighth grade. Now it's grown because of the population changes there. And I remember I had a friend of mine, and she went to that school until she was in the ninth grade. And it was like, oh, wow, you went to the Catholic school, you know, what was that like? You know, did you chant every morning? And, you know, it was this real odd thing to us. And, you know, it wasn't, I'd say Fayetteville is a little different. It's probably not what may be typically envisioned of the South. But nevertheless, it wasn't a very predominantly Catholic area. I mean, it wasn't, we certainly would have been more comfortable even from a non-church background going to a Baptist church or to a Church of Christ. And so, if you would have asked me even after the beginning of my journey into ministry into the Churches of Christ, you know, what do Catholics believe, I probably could have given you a couple of cookie-cutter answers that most fundamentalists could. But I really didn't know a whole lot beyond that.
4: Yeah. So I want to make sure we don't miss some. Make sure you jump all the way back.
5: Okay.
4: So you were brought up without any religious background?
5: No religious background. I don't know that I'd say that my family was atheist or agnostic. I think that toward organized religion, there was some indifference.
4: Okay.
5: I was raised by my mom, and next door to our house, whenever I was a kid, it's no longer there, was a Pentecostal church. And I thought that the church existed for me to ramp my bike off of, because it had a great porch and it had a long, you know, a long sidewalk, and if you know the little ladies weren't carrying casserole dishes into the church on Sunday, then I thought this is a great place to hang out. And I remember I would sit sometimes between our fence and the southern wall of that church, and I would listen to them singing on Sundays, and I thought it was cool. You know, I didn't really know that they were singing songs to God, and I really didn't even know what they were doing there, but I remember thinking how neat that people go to this building, you know, on Sundays and Wednesday nights. And I remember asking my mom whenever I was really young, you know, what's this all about? And not ever really getting a favorable answer of what they were. I don't think that she disliked them or necessarily dislikes Christianity, but it wasn't an environment where she was going to say, well, you know, maybe you should go over there and find out. So I'd say as a small child, I really had no opinion of Christian matters until a little bit later, and I'll get to that in a second.
4: So. All right. So it didn't really plant a seed of towards the Pentecostal church growing up. You just didn't even connect with it.
5: No, not at all. And in fact, there was a gas meter on the corner of our property. This was a little bit later than that. I'd say that was my first very nominal introduction to Christianity, just seeing these people, sure, you know, with casserole dishes on Sundays and Bibles, and thought, well, there's something to this church thing. You know, that's where people go. People from school tell me they go there. And I had a friend of mine that lived down the road, and we used to sit out by the gas meter in front of our property, and I remember asking him about it. We were 6, 7, you know, very theologically minded people. And I said, you know what, you go to the church, what do they do in there? And I remember him saying, well, we go there because we love Jesus. And I said, I've heard of Jesus, you know. And he goes, well, he loves you, and he wants you to pray to him, and he wants to save you. And, of course, salvation really meant nothing. Prayer didn't mean a whole lot. And I remember even asking then, say, well, what's prayer? And he'd say, well, just talk to him. He's there. I remember asking and praying things whenever I was really young and seeing them answered. And I knew, well, hey, there's something to this. There's something much bigger than me. There is a reality that's there that I can't explain, and he's working in a way that I cannot comprehend. Now, I couldn't have told you that he came from, that his story was primarily recorded in the New Testament. I couldn't have told you anything like that. But I did know that there were these people that went to church. My friend told me about Jesus at the gas meter, and whenever I asked him to do something, it seems like he seemed to do it. And he gave me a peace when sometimes, because of things that were going on, I needed it. And that he introduced himself to me first. It wasn't something that I went after looking for him, but I believe that he, through the mouth of a babe, a young kid, planted a seed initially in my life, and I'll say it lay dormant for several years, but that's how it was first introduced.
4: Well, in some ways, that really does connect with the Catholic way of understanding that there's a sense, as Augustine Saint Augustine talks about, that need, that God-shaped thing within us, you know, that our heart yearns for that's in everybody.
5: You know, absolutely.
4: That's why we believe in evangelization. We're going out to tap that thing that's already there in somebody, mm-hmm, that's covered up by all the junk of their life. And you know, praise God for this little friend of yours that brought it up.
5: Yeah.
4: Otherwise, you would have thought that what church was all about was casserole dishes.
5: Yeah, yeah, and thankfully it is sometimes. I'm very thankful that a lot of times, whenever I was a minister, we had a church that had a lot of casserole dishes, and I'm eternally grateful for that.
4: Well, you're a golfer, and I remember an old joke about a guy who always watched guys play golf but didn't know what it was about.
5: Yeah.
4: And then what he thought golf was about was you hit this ball to know where you're to drive your cart. That's what golf is.
5: You know, sure.
4: And it maps out where you're going to drive your cart.
5: Yeah.
4: And you know, people can misunderstand what church is all about if you just watch it from the outside, and you don't. As people don't understand the Catholic Church, because they'll see it from the outside.
5: Yeah.
4: So into high school, no religious foundation yet, or?
5: Well, I'll start from there. Whenever I was in high school, some things had happened that caused me to re-question this Jesus that I had known several years ago. And I remember praying about the situation I found myself in and seeing him answer that again. Huh. And it was a scary situation without going into a whole lot of detail. And I knew then that I had to start asking some questions. There was something much larger than myself out there. And I remember the Gideons used to pass out these, at the time, they were little orange New Testaments.
4: Oh, sure.
5: King James New Testaments with the Psalms and Proverbs in the back. And I remember I had several copies of those at my house that I'd picked up, probably not for noble purposes. But I took them home, and I remember thinking, well, I'm going to read. By this time, I'd been in a Bible Belt culture long enough to know, okay, the story of Jesus is here. So I started reading Scripture. And I determined to change my life. I wasn't going to do the things I was doing anymore. I was going to become more like the man I was seeing revealed in the gospel, Jesus. So I remember I read this little bitty, I mean, it had to have been the size of my hand, orange Bible at night, you know, whenever I get home from work, and I'd read it every night. And I had a friend from work at the time. I worked at a grocery store there in town. And he came to me and said, "Hey, I noticed that you're not, you don't act like you used to paraphrase. And said, "No, you know, I'm a Christian now." And he said, "Oh, that's great." He said, "Would you consider going to church with me?" And I said, "Well, sure, you know, where do you go?" And he says, "Well, I go to the Assembly of God." And yeah, sure, I'd love to go to church with you. And so I started going with him. And I'm not sure if I went with him because I liked him or if I because I had a crush on his sister. But one of the two reasons, you know. But it did pull me into a church, and I started to go pretty regularly with his name was Kevin. Every Sunday, go with him and his family. It was wonderful. I remember one Sunday there was an altar call, and we were asked to come down and to make make the confession and ask Jesus into our hearts and for forgiveness. And I did that and was very excited about my newfound salvation. And I remember getting home and telling my mom and telling my friends and telling other family members about the fact that I was now a member of the Assembly of God and I was saved. And another one of my friends...
4: How'd they react to that?
5: I think they saw it coming. I think that there were enough changes in me at that time to where they knew, okay, you know, this isn't the Eben that we knew. You know, there's something different. So
4: for the good.
5: Yeah, I think joining a church really wasn't... It's kind of like I said before. I just think it was maybe a very passive attitude toward anything religious. I don't think that they hated it. I don't think that they necessarily cared for it. It's like, that's your thing, you know. And so, it wasn't ill received to say that. And I certainly wasn't discouraged. But at the same time, I wasn't encouraged to pursue that in the home anyway. Now with my friends and new family, I was certainly encouraged.
4: But you believe when you look back on that altar call experience and all that, that did start setting a different trajectory for your life?
5: It did. And the reason is because shortly after that, a friend of mine from high school who was a member of the Church of Christ, he said, well, I told him about my conversion, about me becoming a member of the Assembly of God and becoming saved. And they're a very charismatic church, and talking about the indwelling of the Holy Spirit, of course. And he says, well, would you ever want to come to church with me? And I was like, sure. You know, Church of Christ, Assembly of God, I really don't care. You know, unless it's Catholic or maybe a cult religion, that's fine with me. So I went with him to the Church of Christ, and that was in February of 93. And afterwards, his dad, who had served as a missionary in Russia for several years, the three of us had a Bible study after services, and they presented to me what many Church of Christ members refer to as the plan of salvation, which is hear, believe, repent, confess, and be baptized. And they were like, well, what do you want to do? And it was pretty evident to me from that first study that baptism was a necessity of salvation, that it had to be an adult, and that the Church of Christ was the one true church. From that one afternoon, I got all of that. So I knew I had to do something, because I was serious about serving God, and I wanted to serve Him in a way that I believed was scripturally faithful. So I was like, well, yeah, you know, I have to.
4: How old were you at this time?
5: 16.
4: Wow, so yeah. The Lord really was moving you.
5: Stir.
4: Yeah, great. Yeah. Okay.
5: And so I remember that was February the 28th of 1993, and I remember I got baptized. We went to church that service that morning, went and ate at Golden Corral that afternoon, went home and did the Bible study. Dad and son took a nap while I made a decision about my eternal destination. That evening service, I got baptized. And I remember telling my friend from the Assembly of God, you know, I said, now I'm a real Christian. You know, at first I just confessed my sins and I was sorry for what I've done, but now I'm a real Christian. I've been baptized. And that started the ball rolling, and in a very powerful and significant way.
4: So at this point, you're 16. Wow, so you're in high school? Did your direction and vocation change about that same time, too?
5: Yeah, totally. At the time, and if you would have asked anybody that knew me whenever I was a teenager, if you would have said, what would have Edmund's chosen profession been? It either would have been, if it would have been something legal, it probably probably would have been something, probably would have farmed. I've asked anybody that knew me whenever I was a teenager, if you would have said, what would have Edmund's chosen profession been? It either would have been, if it would have been something

0: Bible every night, and I prayed every night. And in fact, I didn't feel easy going to sleep unless I read Scripture. Mm. And just it just filled me. It gave me a peace that, coupled with prayer, beyond understanding. It's not expressible in words. But after I became a member of the Church of Christ and saw how much they really do honor Scripture, even though we're at different spectrums on some things now, there's no denying that the Church of Christ really does respect and honor the Bible. So I just ate it up, and I studied all the time. And I would be at school, this young Church of Christ guy, they're studying his New Testament, you know, while I may have been in detention. But I always read it. I was always reading, and I was doing word studies and doing devotionals at the church. And I was encouraged. One of the ministers there at the Church of Christ I attended, he said, "You should really consider being a preacher." And I said, "No way am I going to be a preacher," because I said they're weird. I said they don't talk like me. You know, they're that's just not me. I'm not the preacher type. What I thought of as the as a preacher type. And so that a couple of months went by, and that same minister said, "Well, I need you to do me a favor. There's this little church out in the country, and the guy that usually preaches there can't go there this Sunday. Would you mind going out there tomorrow and preaching that Sunday morning?" And I said, "Sure." And this was a very rural church, so rural, in fact, that the year before that, my friend and I had hunted across the street in the National Forest. And so we get to the little bitty church, and I'd never preached. I'd done a bunch of smaller
1: devotional. And how old are you at this point?
0: I'm still 16.
1: Still 16.
0: Wow. Yeah, still 16. All right. I may have just turned 17 at this time. But anyway, around 16 or 17, and I remember getting to the church, and I stood in the pulpit, and from the second that I delivered my first sermon, I knew I'd do it for the rest of my life. And so I think that maybe the minister actually wasn't sick. I think that my friend had probably said, "Hey, you know, let's send Evan up there." So I came back, and I said, "Okay, you know, I'll do whatever you need me to do. But I still don't want to go to preacher training school. You know, if I can do that, if I can just stay at home and do some kind of education to prepare me for that, that's what I want to do." And the Lord had other plans.
1: Well, there is something to be said, right? When you're in that pulpit preaching, it isn't about you, but you've really given yourself for the Holy Spirit to use you to communicate the gospel.
0: Absolutely.
1: And it's hard to describe the sense of that, the power of that.
0: It is hard to describe. And to other people that I've known, and whenever I was a member of the church, that would talk to me about whether or not they should go into ministry, I didn't so much ask them about, "Well, do you think that you're, you know, is that where you feel your gifts are?" I would simply ask, you know, "Why would you want to do that?" And if a person is, first of all, convicted of the inerrancy of Scripture, and if they are convicted that people need it, they're going to be okay. They may not be the most gifted speaker, but they're still going to be able to convey it in a way that's going to show true passion and true power from the Spirit and the Word. My desire, especially at that young of an age, was not to knock anybody over by my wonderful speaking ability. It was just, "Hey, here's this truth I've been studying, and you've got to hear it." Yeah. And that's how I felt about Scripture then, and that's how I still feel about Scripture. It's not so much that I'm not narcissistic enough to think, enough to think that everybody needs to hear what I have to say. But I do think that whenever someone falls in love with Scripture and they see what that opens up for someone who is or is not a Christian, it'll knock your socks off. And I saw that, and I was like, I've got to do this the rest of my life. So,
1: well, I know that feeling.
0: Yeah.
1: I know that feeling, and I know a lot of the men that we work with, you know, who were Protestant ministers and came Catholic, still know that feeling. You know, mm-hmm. I'm the Catholic, what are they going to do with that sense of calling?
0: Right.
1: So you're a 17-year-old, and you caught the bug.
0: Mm-hmm.
1: So then what happened? I mean, did you go to... Now, if I remember right, Church of Christ, their training schools are really Bible schools.
0: Exactly.
1: Is that where you headed then at that point? Or?
0: Well, it's funny you ask, because I was pretty adamant about not going to a minister training school. Because Churches of Christ are autonomously governed, there's not an overseeing body. Local congregations pretty much determine who they hire as their minister, who they appoint as their elders or shepherds, pastors, and their deacons. So I could have done a home-based study and probably worked for a small congregation. And I thought, well, that's what I'll do. I'll study my Bible at home, and then I will I work for a small church on the outside.

0: outskirts of Fayetteville somewhere, and I'll have my cattle, and I'll just kind of do my own thing. Well, there was a girl in our congregation that was several years older than me, and she had came back from a program called AIM, which is an acronym for Adventures in Missions. And I asked about, I said, well, what's this AIM thing? And they said, well, it's a two-year program where you go to a Bible training institute for 8 months, and you get some training there, and then you go to a mission field, either foreign or domestic, for 18 months to 2 years. And I said, hey, that sounds great. Let's do it. So my youth minister, who cared very much about me, and still does, I believe, sent me to all these churches and said, you got to go raise money, you know. And I was like, well, I don't know what to do. He said, just go tell them about what your plan is. So I went and told all these churches about moving to West Texas. You know, I'm 17, I'm not graduated high school yet. They're like, you want to leave home and go somewhere you've never been for 8 months and then go to a country you've never been to? I was like, yeah, absolutely. So moved to Lubbock, and I remember the drive out to Lubbock. I'd got south of Amarillo, and I'm between Amarillo and Lubbock, and I'm thinking to myself, and the topography between Amarillo and Lubbock is about like this table. There's really no topography. And I came from an area that's kind of like the area around here. It's real hilly, lots of trees, real beautiful. And I remember thinking to myself, you know, I'm listening to my Tom Petty, and I've got my Dr. Pepper, and I'm going, what am I doing? You know, why did I come out to this desert? And so I got there, and I went through 8 months of Bible training, and I received at that time my first formal introduction to Catholicism. And it wasn't anything that contradicted what I'd already believed. It just furthered my distrust of and...
1: You got that from the school?
0: Yes. Yeah, they actually had a course whenever I was there in the program called Catholicism.
1: Well, it makes sense because usually the mission fields are in places that at one time were primarily Catholic missions at one time, right?
0: Well, and we were, and it just so happened that after I'd received this class, you're taught in this program and in a lot of Church of Christ schools, and not in all of them, I will say. There's even in the last 10 years, there have been a lot of growth in this area in the Churches of Christ. But at that time, we were taught a very systematic approach to salvation, you know, this five steps of salvation. Mm-hmm. We were also taught a very systematic approach to evangelization. Mm-hmm. And with Catholics, it was super easy because we were taught what they believe. You go tell them what they believe. You tell them why it's wrong, and then you tell them what they need to do about it. You know, it's kind of like a salesman coming to your house and say, hey, your carpet's dirty, and I just happen to have this vacuum that you need. And, of course, they're going to buy it. And so spent my 8 months there, and then I moved to Ecuador, South America, for just shy of 2 years, and was in a town called Cuenca for about a year, and then in a town called Quito, or the capital, for about a year. And before we did a lot of language, or before I knew the language, you know, we did a lot of Bible study in English. They had this program where you could teach someone the gospel while teaching them English at the same time. But really, we did some evangelism studies, and we did some construction work. But speaking to Catholics was quite possibly one of the funnest things for me to do, because I love to share the truth.
1: Yeah.
0: And they were such an easy audience because it wasn't something that I really had to work at. You know, whenever I would talk to other members of other evangelical churches, because at this time, I'm operating on the assumption that we're the church.
1: Right.
0: And you need to be a part of us if you're going to get there.
1: Yeah, the audience needs to know not just your versus a Catholic church, but versus all other Christian traditions.
0: All other Christian traditions, yes.
1: That's right.
0: And there were some ecumenical fibers in the Churches of Christ, but they were usually pushed to the outsides from the congregations that I'd been a part of, which were very fundamentalist churches. If you had said, well, I know the Catholics are bad, but hey, you know, the Baptists aren't really that bad, they'd say, oh, but they are. You know, they're not a member of the one true church. And so we weren't simply there to convert all the Catholics. We were there to convert everybody.
1: Well,
0: and but since it was Ecuador, 92 or 93% of the country was professed Catholic at the time, it wasn't very hard. And in fact, all evangelical religions in South America have been growing by leaps and bounds, because, and still do, because people who are trained in a very systematic approach to evangelism and in what the church supposedly believes goes down there and, like I said, tell them what they believe, tell them what's wrong, and tell them what to do about
1: it. Far too many poorly catechized Catholics, right?
0: Poorly would be a very good way to put that.
1: Yeah.
0: And now, as a Catholic, I look back, and I sometimes feel ashamed for the journey that I took some Catholics off of. But in the end, I'll leave that in the Lord's hands and trust that the Holy Spirit will work in a more powerful way than I can. Right. But yeah, most of them were not very well catechized.
1: Right.
0: And they didn't know their faith. So.
1: Well, and some of them maybe after discovering Christ in a deeper way through your ministry may end up going back and appreciating the Catholic faith that they had appreciated in the first place.
0: And that actually happened more than once, because what would happen is that you would do a study with somebody and then they would start to read Scripture for maybe the first time. And start to explore their faith for maybe the first time. And then that would cause them to say, oh, wait a minute. Maybe I wasn't in such a bad place in the first place. Or, and I saw this actually happen with my with some family members on my wife's side, and I'll get to that in a second. They may have said, well, I want to know more about what I do believe so that I can defend it next time this comes up. You know, the defensive family member that was standing back whenever we would have somebody that we did pull away from the church and brought in the Church of Christ, you know, their family would say, well, wait a minute, we're the true church. But because of the way we evangelized them, they would say, but Mom or Dad, that's obviously not true because, you know, X plus Y equals Z. And then Mom and Dad would say, well, then we need to learn so we can reinform our son, and then you know, you took one away and then you set two on fire, you know, for the faith, is how I'd explain it sometimes now. So I don't worry about it as much as I used to, because I see that in the long run the fruits of that are a reawakening within a lot of Latin America. As they see their sons and daughters pulled away from the church, they're going, whoa, what's going on? You know, some of the things that we took for granted, or that they took for granted in their maybe a more thorough catechism, they're saying, well, we should have said this, and now they're, you know, there's this fire reigniting to let people know about
1: that. Well, that's happening here in the States, too.
0: Absolutely.
1: Why don't we pause there, Eben, and we'll come back in just a minute with Eben Emerson, our guest for this evening. We'll hear more about his journey in just a little bit. See you then.
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3: O Sacred Heart of Jesus, filled with infinite love, broken by our ingratitude and pierced by our sins, yet loving us still, accept the consecration we make to thee of all that we are and all that we have. 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And there, as we shall hear the lesson, teach us thy holy way. Amen.

0: Welcome back to The Journey Home. I'm Marcus Grodaw, your guest your host, and our guest for this evening is Eben Emerson. And we've just left you in South America. You're getting your first taste of the Catholic Church.
1: Yes.
0: But you were jumping a little bit ahead of yourself, evaluating with a little bit of hindsight. But at the time, you weren't feeling probably the least bit guilty about helping these Catholics discover Jesus Christ, right?
1: No, I wasn't feeling guilty about helping them discover Jesus Christ. But I did have a great respect for the Catholic Church, even though I'd been indoctrinated and taught how false the Church was. I remember going into the cathedral in downtown and seeing the reverence and honor that they had for the Church, and later learning about the Eucharist. But I would say that was the first time that I ever came face to face with Catholicism. And even though I was out to change it, it still put a face, and it put people with a religion that I had probably demonized.
0: All right. So did you come back more committed than at that point to being a minister, I presume? Right?
1: Yeah. In fact, I remember coming toward the end of my time there in Ecuador, I wasn't sure what I would do. I didn't know if I would move back to home and go to the University of Arkansas, or go home and start a business, or whatever. I knew that I would always remain involved in some type of ministry within the Church, the Churches of Christ. But after some prayer, I decided that I'd go back to the institute that I had done the initial program of 8 months with, and they have a two-year ministry training program. And I went through their program, and even though there were different emphases within the minister training program, whether it's missions or preaching or youth ministry, I knew I would do missions, but I still did the preaching emphasis. Mm-hmm. Probably because I had spent the time on the field, I wanted more education in the area of homiletics and of presentation of preaching. I graduated from there. It took 2 years. I preached for very small congregations in West Texas and New Mexico, predominantly Spanish congregations, because by this time I was fluent in Spanish, and yep. So I felt comfortable enough to do that. Whenever I graduated, though, a friend of mine was moving back to Mexico City, and he said, hey, you know, you're familiar with how to do the cell groups, home-based churches, you speak the language, come back, why don't you come with us? I said, okay, cool, I'll go help. You know, and so I moved down there for a year, and I helped in a very small way with a church plant, which was all cell-based, home-based churches, and stayed there for a year. There was really no place. Mexico City was enormous, and it was kind of overwhelming to me, honestly. Came back
0: that's
1: after
0: right, you're a country boy.
1: That's exactly right. Yeah, there's no place for a hick in Mexico City. And I came back, and I went to LCU and Lubbock Christian University, which is in the same town that this institute, Sunset, is in. The only reason I went to LCU is because at this time all of my friends were in Lubbock, my social network, and you know, I'd been there, whether indirectly through the program or whether directly going through this two-year program. All of my friends on my social network was there, and they just happened to have a Church of Christ University. So I went back and I did my degree with every intention of graduating and moving back to Latin American field. But I wanted to be married, and I wanted to get my college education because it's something that was very, very valued in my family. So went through the school, and I worked, continued to preach at small congregations in eastern New Mexico and in West Texas. And I worked at a gym and took a whole bunch of hours. I think I graduated in 3 years. And met a girl by the name of Jennifer at the time, Jennifer McGuire. And we started dating, and she was Catholic. And
0: oops.
1: Yeah, oops is right. And obviously, she fell very deeply in love with me. And I wasn't too sure. Actually, she wasn't too sure. I liked her immediately. She has a wonderful character. But she was Catholic. And as we got to be a little more serious, I knew that I could not date a Catholic. I couldn't seriously consider marrying someone that I thought was lost. Mm-hmm. So pull out the resources that I've been using ever since I'd first learned how to teach Catholics and use them on her, and she was ready to become a member of the Church of Christ. She didn't do it because of me. She's much too sensible for that, much more so than her husband. But she did it because she wanted to be a member of the right church, and I showed her that the Church of Christ was the right church. Yep. So she left the Catholic Church. And now her family has been Catholic since Peter, and been Catholic very long time, and it caused quite a disturbance with her and with the new boyfriend and the rest of the family. And they didn't really appreciate what I had done. They were worried about her. And I remember during this time, though, that her mom gave me a copy of Born Fundamentalist, Born Again Catholic. Mm-hmm. And I just want to give a little plug real
0: David
1: quick.
0: David Curry's wonderful.
1: Yeah. If you come from a fundamentalist background, I think that that book speaks very well to you, because the language that it uses and the way that it presents the Catholic Church is more geared towards someone with a fundamentalist background. Mm-hmm. And so I read the book, and it shook me up. And I was almost ready, after reading that book, to admit that they were Christian, possibly, if they were really faithful and believed everything in this book. But I probably wouldn't feel comfortable if somebody was a member of that church, especially if I was going to be in a relationship with them. So I kind of just put that on the back burner. Well, during this time that all this is going on, me and my wife, girlfriend at the time, we develop a better relationship. It becomes pretty evident that we're going to get married. I propose. I'm looking for churches to do full-time work with, and
0: you've graduated.
1: I graduated, and get a call to be youth minister for a small congregation up in the panhandle of Texas. And so we move up there, or I move up there, and Jennifer followed and attended college at a school just north of there. And we dated for a little while before we were married there, but it became evident to me pretty quickly that I was not geared for youth ministry. Hmm. That's what I was hired as, and I think that you have to have a giftedness and ability to do that well.
0: I
1: did not. Yeah. And that was pretty evident. Now, I was able to fake it pretty well. But so I started looking for another church to go to. But it just so happened that the minister where I was at was asked to leave. And they said, well, would you consider taking this role? And I said, absolutely. And so after a trial period, I became the minister. And I loved it. I loved it. And decided about 2 or 3 years into it, with this congregation, I said, you know, I think I'll go back to school and do my master's. You know, there's a couple of good universities that are close, and it'd be a great time to do that. So I did.
0: Now, by this time, are you married?
1: Yes. Yeah, by this time, I was married.
0: And she's become a pastor's wife?
1: She's a minister's wife, and, you know, we're filling the role very well. You know, she's the, she's, at this time, she taught for a year in the local high school, and I was the local Church of Christ preacher, and member of the Rotary Club, and, you know, I mean, it everything fits. She worked with the 4-H Club, and so we were the atypical, or the typical small town Church of Christ preacher couple, and it was a position that I loved, and in fact I really have a great respect for the people there, and they loved us, and they cared for us, and they did more for me and taught us more than I think I ever taught them.
0: Now, you said become masters wasn't always necessary for a Church of Christ ministry.
1: No, not always. I had the ministry training, the two-year program, and a lot of ministers only do that. Mm-hmm. Some only go through university. I happen to be fortunate enough to do both. Mm-hmm. But I did go ahead and go back and do a master's because I knew that I would probably go to a larger congregation eventually, and most of them wanted someone with a master's. So.
0: All right.
1: Yeah. But anyway, while I was doing my graduate degree, I was introduced to some First Source documents. And I remember reading them and having this big problem in my mind because...
0: Well, let me just see. First Source document, first century...
1: Sorry. Yeah. Early church fathers.
0: Which you would never have read as a Church of Christ.
1: No. And even though I was at a Church of Christ school at this time, but of course, once you get to that level, irrespective of the denomination, a lot of the study is similar.
0: Yeah.
1: And so anyway, get introduced to these First Source documents, these early church fathers, and I'm thinking, how in the world can someone so non-Christian, Catholic, be saying something that is so Christian? How can they have this spiritual insight and this love for Jesus and not even know who he is? Because that was the assumption I was operating on, is that they, you know, they had long ago walked away from Jesus, you know, in the 4th century, which a lot of people believe that. You know, in the 4th century, they abandoned Christ, and Christ abandoned them. But yet here they are, these church fathers in the 4th, 5th, 6th, 7th, all the way through the 18th, 19th, 20th century, saying things about Jesus that were inspiring and made it very evident that they had a relationship with him. So I was like, wow. So then I said, well, okay, I read this book a couple of years ago, and I'm willing to admit then that maybe some Catholics, if as long as they're faithful to what this says, Maybe they are Christian, not too sure. So now maybe it's possible that there's always been pockets of Christianity in Catholicism, is what I started to believe. Because how in the world could someone read someone like Kempis or Augustine and not believe that they didn't have a sincere love for Jesus? I think it's impossible to do. So I put that on the back burner. Well, fortunately or unfortunately, I'd signed up for a pre-Reformation history class, one of my first classes. I dropped the class, but I had the books. So I read the books. And it was pretty evident to me, even from a non-biased historical perspective, that there was one church that had existed since the time of Pentecost, and that was the Catholic Church. Sure, it had its problems, it had been fragmented, and it had a lot of troubles that led up into the current modern church age, but it was evident that the church that I was a part of that had always taught that we were the church at Pentecost, there's no way that that could have been possible. Because what I saw mirrored in the Catholic Church, or started to see mirrored in the Catholic Church, and what I saw at Pentecost was an apostolic authority in the church from the very beginning, starting with Peter's sermon at Pentecost. And so I thought, well, okay, that's great. Peter had to be in control for a little while because we didn't have the Bible yet. So I again dismissed it. But that history just kept gnawing on me. And I thought, well, maybe I'll look into it a little further. So I studied the history of the church a little more and did realize that whether or not they were the true church, I wasn't sure, but I was sure that they were probably closer historically to the time that Christ walked on the earth than the one I was a part of. So after that, I decided, well, I probably better study what Catholics actually believe. So I got a copy of the Catechism. And in fact, I was in Rotary with the local priest there in Tulia, and I said, hey, do you have a copy of the Catechism? And I remember he had this look on his face, but he was too humble to say it. He was like, yeah, I've got a copy. You know, I'm sure he was thinking, I'm going to take it, you know, and dissect it and come beat you up with it later. So I decided, well, I want to know what they actually believe. I want to know what Catholics actually believe. So I read the Catechism in light of Scripture and tried to study the Catechism to disprove what it said in Scripture, because I may have started to be convinced historically, but I certainly wasn't going to be convinced biblically. That's what I thought. So I started to read the Catechism and started to reference it with Scripture, and there was no question that I could not refute what it was saying with Scripture, honestly. Now, I could if I had decontextualized certain, and take one line out of context and totally exploit it. I could have done that. But I didn't want to do that. I really just wanted to know. At this point, I still hadn't planned on becoming Catholic. I just wanted to know. Okay, I've got the history thing. I'm starting to believe
0: Did your wife know you're looking at any of this stuff?
1: No. She doesn't. And in fact, well, I'll tell you about that in just a second. But no, she didn't know. But she probably was wondering, you know, why is it that when we're sitting in the recliner, he's over there reading the Catechism of the Catholic Church. Yeah, and you know, she's there with her book, and here's this Church of Christ preacher reading this big green catechism. But she probably thought, like a lot of people did, that, well, he's simply doing that so he can disprove Catholicism. Right. I started to read it, and it just kept gnawing on me. It was like, okay, what they teach is actually biblical. And there were some objections I still had, Mary probably being the biggest. The real presence was something that wasn't as big of an issue, because my contention ever since the beginning was, and I would say this to anybody who's a member of a fundamentalist church, if we're going to take Christ at his word whenever he says, take, eat, this is my body, then it'd probably be a good idea that we do that, take him at his word, because he is faithful, and we would only be as faithful if we take him at his word. So anyway, so I came to a point where it was like, okay, I've got to do something. I can't simply ignore the fact that they are the historical church, that they're the true apostolic church. I can't ignore what the Catechism says. I have to do something. So I thought, okay, I'm just going to set up a list of objections, and it wasn't a formal list, and I'm just going to start studying these objections, and I'm going to disprove this faith that I'm starting to see the validity in. So I started to study things like Mary, the real presence, apostolic authority, the authority of the priest, absolution, confession, all of these things. And one by one, they just started falling. Bam, bam, bam. And I was like, you know, the Catholic Church has got it. And it wasn't any one huge epiphany. You know, it was, and I think that God has consistently dealt with me in the same way. And for that, I'm thankful. from the time of being a little child by the gas meter, hearing it in a very subtle way, and then later coming to the realization, and then having a seed planted with that first buck, and then later coming to the realization. That's how God's chose to deal with me. Because I don't listen, and I think that he knows, well, of course he knows this. I don't always listen if it's just thrown out to me. But if I can think I discovered it, then I'm much more likely to listen to it. And that's exactly what he had the patience to let me to do. And so as I discovered it, I was like, well, what am I going to do? So I shared it with my wife, and that became a. It wasn't hard for the relationship, but it was definitely a trial. It was a test. So
0: good. Did she feel like you were turning on her since you had pulled her out of the Catholic Church, or had she become so convinced, you know, in the Church of Christ direction? It's like, I'm not even going there. Or?
1: I don't think that she thought I was. Initially, I don't think she thought I would ever become Catholic.
0: Okay.
1: So even though I had shared with her, hey, I'm studying this stuff, you know, and I'm really having a hard time because, after all, they're not Christians, and here I am studying this. You know, I don't think that she, initially, she probably didn't, it probably didn't worry her at first. But then after she saw, oh, you know, this is really something, especially whenever I had said, you know, I'm thinking about leaving the ministry in the Churches of Christ.
0: Wow.
1: And she's like, what? And at this point, you know, I'd finished school. I had printed up a curriculum that was used and over the whole Bible. I'd done several speaking engagements. I was fairly well known and had a lot of friends. All of my social background, education background, church background was all in one church.
0: Yeah.
1: And telling her that I thought about leaving that was pretty scary.
0: Mm.
1: And she goes, well, I'm ready. You know, what do we need to do? And I said, well, I really think I need to get out of ministry in the Churches of Christ because I'm being pulled toward the Catholic Church. I don't want to convert to Catholicism. I said that it's really not honest for me to remain a minister of the Churches of Christ. Some people have said that wasn't the real reason, but that is what happened. So I walked away from ministry.
0: Well, I understand. That was my first step, too, was away from ministry, even before I thought of Catholic Church. But I understand that because of the issue of integrity. If you're open to the reality of the Catholic Church, then every Sunday when you get up in this other pulpit.
1: That's right.
0: You know, what are you doing? You know,
1: When my wife really knew it was starting to come home is one Sunday I was doing a sermon, and I unconsciously... I referred to Mary as the Blessed Mother in my sermon at the Church of Christ. And only she was the only one that caught it. But afterwards, she said, I think you've been reading the Catechism too much. And I said, why? And she goes, well, you were talking about Mary, and you referred to her as our Blessed Mother. And I said, well, yeah, I did.
0: Although I'm kind of surprised maybe they just didn't say anything to you. I'm surprised they didn't pick up on it. But
1: it may have been that, yeah. But anyway, so I decided, you know, I have to step away from ministry. I can no longer remain a minister in the Churches of Christ. And so she had started back to her graduate education. She's actually a PhD candidate in math now, but she started back to grad school at the time. And I said, well, we can move to Lubbock, and you can finish school, and maybe I'll find a job. And I was scared to death. You know, I sent out 200 resumes, didn't get a single interview. Well, I got one interview, you know, and it was for 20 hours a week, you know, very low pay. And I was like, I just bought a house, you know. It's not like I'm, you know, trying to get fast food money here. I've got a family to take care of. Fortunately, I didn't have children. But moved to Lubbock and was still not convinced that I would become Catholic, but then went to my first Mass and did. And I decided.
0: You hadn't been to Mass yet all this time?
1: No, I had been to Mass a couple of times when we were dating, and that was about it. So, yeah.
0: So by this time when you go to your first Mass, you have a bit of an understanding of what it is that's happened in front of you.
1: Yeah, and whenever the liturgy got underway of the Word and the Word, it was like, oh, yeah, this is it. I mean, if ever the early church's service was mirrored on earth, today, it's in the Mass. And I really don't know how anybody, well, I do. I wish that people would look at the Book of Acts and then understand what goes on in the Mass, whether they're Catholic or not, because I think that they would have a deeper appreciation for what goes on in the Mass if they saw our earliest church fathers doing exactly that. So stayed there, started a little bitty lawn business in Lubbock, and scared to death. Still am sometimes, but it's all worked out. And I just pray that God will continue to use me in the Catholic Church.
0: When you, it's one thing to start to understand intellectually some of these difficult doctrines. It's another to start practicing them as a Catholic. Did you find that a struggle for you?
1: It's a huge struggle because ideologically and theologically, I could probably defend most of the positions that I was mentally converted to. But there's also this training of the muscles, you know, that kind of has to go on. Yeah, you know that that's it. But what are you going to do? And whenever you start praying the rosary, I mean, that was, yes, I knew the value of it, but praying the rosary for someone from such a fundamentalist background was like pulling teeth, you know, but then after you do it for a while. And I would say to anybody who is in the same position I am, and I know that it's daunting and it's difficult and it's hard, but ask for the Blessed Mother's help, pray for peace, and practice those things that otherwise seem difficult. And even if it's just with your intellect, let your intellect guide you for initially, because after a while your heart will be transformed by the way the Spirit works through those things that He's put in place in the Church.
0: Let's assume there's a few Church of Christ viewers out there watching. How about a final word to them to encourage them why they should make the same journey you've made?
1: Okay, if there are Church of Christ members out there, I would simply say that your respect and love for Scripture is wonderful, and no one in the Catholic Church would ever want to take you away from that. And in fact, I think that if you were to meet faithful Catholics, they would encourage you in that. But ask yourself, if you're honest, whenever Christ had made the promise to Peter to build the church upon this rock, why do we go to such great lengths to change what he actually said to fit into what we now, or what Church of Christ members now believe? Read the book of Acts again and look at the apostolic authority that was firmly established in the book of Acts, but then be honest about whether or not God was trying to set that up through Christ and Peter back in Matthew 16, whenever he had said that upon this rock he'd build his church. We have to change the words around to mean something that they didn't. But remember that it was Aramaic that Jesus spoke. It wasn't Greek. And so be honest also about your heritage. I think that the restoration heritage of the Churches of Christ and the Christian churches, I think that it's a beautiful, wonderful heritage, and the intent is amazing. And I think that its truest intent to reestablish apostolic Christianity actually finds its fulfillment in the Catholic Church. So study your Scripture honestly. Be honest about the history of your church. I know where you're at. You can contact me if you have questions, or contact the Coming Home Network, and they can put you in touch with people that will be able to answer questions. So, thanks.
0: Evan, time goes too fast on the journey home. We have to
1: have
0: you back for a whole other program to talk about other issues sometime.
1: Okay.
0: But thanks for joining us.
1: Thank you.
0: I appreciate it. Thank you for joining us. Quickly, I want to remind you that next week's Journey Home program is a special edition of the Journey Home. There'll be a panel discussion on Sola Scriptura taped at the Coming Home Network's Deep in History Conference this past October. So make sure you join us next week on the Journey Home. I hope Heaven's journey has been an encouragement to you. And let's keep each other in prayer. We're all on this journey, growing deeper to Jesus Christ and His Church. God bless. See you next week.
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9: This week comes a great feast in the church, Pentecost. It's a holy day with a history that goes back centuries before Christ. It's an event God gave to feed our deepest hungers and slake an otherwise unquenchable thirst. 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

0: The giving of the Holy Spirit to the new people of God crowns the mighty acts of the Father in salvation history. The Jewish feast of Pentecost in the Old Testament called all devout Jews to Jerusalem to celebrate their birth as God's chosen people in the covenant law given to Moses at Sinai, which they commemorate. In this Sunday's first reading, the mysteries prefigured in that feast are fulfilled in the outpouring of the Holy Spirit on Mary and the apostles in the upper room. The Holy Spirit seals the new law and new covenant brought about by Jesus, written not on stone tablets, but on the hearts of believers, as the prophet Jeremiah had promised. The Spirit is revealed as the life-giving breath of the Father, the wisdom by which he made all things, as we sing this Sunday in our responsorial psalm. In the beginning, the Spirit came as a mighty wind sweeping over the face of the earth. And in the new creation at Pentecost, the Spirit again comes as a strong driving wind to renew the face of the earth. As God fashioned the first man out of dust and filled him with his breath, in the gospel we see the new Adam becomes a life-giving spirit, breathing new life into the apostles. Like a river of living water for all ages, he will pour out his spirit on his body, the church. We receive that spirit in the sacraments, being made a new creation in baptism. Drinking of the one spirit in the Eucharist, we are the first fruits of a new humanity, fashioned from out of every nation under heaven, with no distinctions of wealth or language or race, a people born of the Spirit, the very family of the Most High God. This is Scott Hahn for Breaking the Bread.
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0: love, the compassion of Jesus. The glorious work of all to praise God in his kingdom.
1: Moved by the Spirit.
0: One who lives in love lives in God. And God lives in him.
2: What a wonderful thing is our church. This whole network was built on trust. The essence of evangelization is to tell everybody Jesus loves you. We are all called to be great saints. Don't miss the opportunity.
3: How are all of you, huh? How many here just for the first time? First time. Oh, wow. Thank you. Woo. Look at that. Thank you, Jesus. I always like to know because that means for sure you're coming back. And we want you to come back because we're family. Now, I have some family business. Do y'all have family business at home? Yeah. Never sounds too good, though, does it? I thought tonight, because we're getting some rather, I don't want to say nasty letters, they're unusual letters. Does that sound better? Yeah, okay. We're getting some unusual letters, quite a few. And I thought tonight I would explain contemplative life. See? Because in the world, we think if we just say our prayers, it's okay, and certainly it is. But I want you to see the heights. I want you to see where God wants us to be. And I'm not saying everybody is going to have mystical experiences or all these wonderful things that some of the saints had. But you and I were created by God for God. And so sometimes we think we were just accidents. No. God willed before time began that you would be. And he knew you would be sitting in the very chair you're sitting in. And he knew I'd be here gabbing. Yeah. But he also knew when he decided to create you, he had a specific degree of holiness just for you. Now, don't give me this stuff, oh, well, I'm married. Well, I hope you're married. I mean, I hope you're not goofing off somewhere. I hope you're married. That has nothing to do. See, if you say, well, that's priests or religious, they're called by God to high union. True. But so are you, in a different way, perhaps, but you're called by God to high union with him. And it's not hard. I have to accept my vocation with all its difficulties. You think, well, my wife is a pill. Well, I'll buy that. But as a man, I think you're also a pill. You're two pills living in the same house. And that's the problem. The problem isn't which one of you is a pill. Two pills living in the same house. But see, God never meant it to be a problem. He meant it to be a source of holiness. You know, one time there were two people, I looked out the kitchen window, and there were two people at the apartment door, back to back. And I thought, oh, today you got some trouble. And so I went out and I said, how do you do? And I got a yes from this side, how do you do? And I got one from this side that said, how do you do? And I said, can I help you? And they both said, yeah, help her or help him. Well, I knew I had real trouble. And I said, well, I think you're going to have a problem walking in here like Siamese twins. And they looked at each other and looked at me. And they both walked in, finally. And I said, what can I do for you? Which was my first mistake. And she looked at me and she said, help him, he's the devil. So I said to him, are you a devil? Only when she's around. I said, there is no solution to this problem. I said, and I invited him to sit on the sofa, and one sat on this end, and the other on this end. I said, would you like to sit together? No. Well, would you sit together for me, because I got a stiff neck. And I can't be gone this way and that way, so what do you want to do? Big sigh, you know, and I thought, well, I'm asking too much. But I made him sit. And the things I heard, I couldn't repeat on television. But I realized something was wrong. They forgot who they were, see? And I realized I wasn't going to let them, they weren't going to talk to each other for me. Or even for him. And I said, do you eat breakfast together? If you want to call it that, he said. And I said, well, whatever you call it, do you eat breakfast together? They said, yes. I said, okay. You don't talk, do you? No. I said, okay. Okay. I have a tape. If you just sat together, ate, listened to the tape, could you do that? I guess. I said, well, that's the only thing I can think of. I'm sorry. Y'all are stubborn. And if you're stubborn, I can't tell you what to do. I can tell you where to go, but I can't tell you what to do. So, they began to listen to a tape every morning. And they came back week after week, and I noticed one Saturday, he let her in the door first. I said, well, isn't that nice now? Took a while, but at least he did it. And then I realized they began to pray. And then I realized they found God. Not only in the world and around them, but in each other, you see. And that's why we have such difficulty with the people we work with the people we live with. For a moment, we forget. And I just forgot my kaftan. We forget who we are. It takes prayer to know who we are. And once you forget that you're a child of God, and he created every one of us, even the least, he said, represents him. He created each one of us to be holy. You can't look at the lives of the saints and admire them from afar. You've got to be, you're not going to heaven till you're holy. I wouldn't be satisfied with purgatory. I don't think you ought to aim for it. Most of you aim for purgatory. That's not the aim. That's only if you don't make it higher up. But it's not the aim. What happens if you don't make it? There's only one other place, sweetheart. I'm sure you don't want to go there. See, we have to know God has created us with all our handicaps and all of our eccentricities, and we're all neurotic, all of us. There's not one of you here is not neurotic on some level. There's a nice book out called We Neurotics. I think I ought to buy it. I don't know if it's in print anymore. Like, I can't stand heights. Oh, I could climb up 5 rungs of a ladder, but put me on the 300th floor of the Empire State Building, and I'm not looking down. So what are you? Got a phobia? Okay, so I got a phobia, but I don't go up the Empire State Building. Well, a lot of people have claustrophobia. You know, they can't stand small places. Some people can't turn around. You know, they get dizzy. I mean, we're all a little bit off our rockers. And that's okay. God didn't make us physically perfect, but He did mean for us to be holy. But every one of you is going to be holy in a different way. See? Some of you get holy eating spaghetti. You say, I never got holy eating spaghetti, I just got indigestion. Well, isn't that a part of holiness, indigestion? Some people like to run. They never walk. They're always running. Makes you nervous. But that's them, you see. And their little peculiarities are part of their holiness, like yours are part of your holiness. And it's really a part. Because once I know I have something that aggravates everybody else, I have to try and change it. If all you married people, men and women, changed what aggravated your spouse, we'd have millions of people holy. That don't sound too hard, does it? See? But I want to tell you that in order to be holy on any level, you have to pray. And we all need each other's prayers. That's why I don't understand why some of you find fault with asking Our Lady, the Mother of God, to pray for them. You ask the sinner next door to pray for you. He's got more sins than you got. And you think his prayers are wonderful. Well, they are if he's praying for you. But see, we can't put everybody in a little box. Because there aren't two people that get holy the same way. And God demands different holiness from different people according to your light, your work, your knowledge, just 1,000 things. And so tonight I want to explain a little bit about prayer so that when we find it difficult to be like Jesus, and we all do, even your nationality makes it difficult. You know, if you're German, you're going to think one way. You'll analyze everything. You got to know what makes it tick. Well, somebody has to know what makes it tick. That's okay with me. And some people don't care what makes anything tick. They just enjoy it. When was the last time you saw a sunrise? Oh, that's kind of early. Make it a sunset. Did you ever see one? Now, some nationalities could analyze what time it comes up and what time it goes down and what it's going to do tomorrow. And some don't care. Some don't watch it all. But see, that's a moment of prayer. I know we're all busy, but if you could make up your mind, tomorrow morning I'm going to watch the sun come up. What a sight. And just stand there in front of your window and say, oh Lord, you are so great and so awesome. You know, that little prayer. But what kind of a prayer is it? Did you say the rosary? No, you should though. What kind of a prayer did you just have? Well, your mind and your heart was for a moment united to the mind and heart of God. And you looked at something He made and saw the wonder of it all. Now, is that a hard prayer? Huh? No. But it's a contemplative prayer. Why? Because you didn't use any words, not too many. You saw and felt the power of God. And so you walked away, maybe for a brief moment, filled with wonder. Now, most of you get up, you got up too late, so you're in a hurry. But that doesn't help much, does it? Because you kind of sprinkle your face and you call it a shower. And then you run down and you got a cup of coffee in your hand and your wife trying to feed you, but you only have half an egg, a half a slice of bread, and you run out the door. I wonder where you are. So you didn't even see God. So, well, I'm busy. Well, when you're too busy for God, you're too busy. Because you're going to spend eternity with God. I tell you about the old Irish woman who was dying. And she couldn't stand the thought there's no tea in heaven. No tea. And Father said, you know, do you know you're dying, woman? Oh, yes, she said, Father. And I can't stand it. Because in heaven there's no tea. Oh, he said, but that's not true. Really? Yeah, he said. There's benediction with tea. There's adoramus tea. And there's glorificamus tea. Oh, she said, then I can die in peace. Yeah. You could die in peace. And there's glorificamus tea. Oh, she said that.

all these pills down your throat because you're so depressed. Well, some people have to take pills for depression, but I wonder if you could ask yourself why you're depressed. If you saw a sunrise or sunset, would you be depressed at the awesome wonder of God? You see, in the world, because people don't think of God, some of them don't love God, and some he's put way down the bottom of the ladder. God is designed from the beginning of time. There will always be those. In the Old Testament, they call them prophets. Those set aside to worship, to adore, to love God, and to be as a buffer between the people of God and God himself. And what would we have done without an Isaiah, and a Zechariah, and Habakkuk, and all the rest of them, Jeremiah? What would we do with those who pray for us, even those we don't know? But God has designed not only people who intercede for you, he has designed and should possess and have in his awesome court that we call the world, people who spend their lives worshiping God. Spend their lives saying, thank you, Jesus, for all those who never thank you. Thank you, Lord, for all the pain in my life. I give it to those who rebel against pain. Thank you, Lord, for the church, for the Eucharist, for your presence, for your mother, for all the saints. Somebody has to be always, always, night and day in the presence of God to keep the world from falling apart. We call those women or men contemplatives. What does it mean? It means we contemplate God. I don't know how to contemplate. I wouldn't say that. How many of you, when you first went around with your wife or your husband or whatever, and you had your picture every 20 minutes, you're looking at it? Well, you may bury it at some point, but at least there was a time you're looking at it. And you looked at it so often that your parents thought you were nuts. How many times you gonna see that picture? I remember my grandmother saying that. Well, you want to see the one you love. And in this world, we can see God in each other. But so many of us are so busy about many things. Many things. And we never take a little time just to look at Jesus and admire him. I got a little, I think I do. I may have lost it on the farm today. I hope I didn't. Now you're going to wonder what it is, and I'm going to hope I can find it. Here he is. Yeah, let me see where he is. Okay. It's a nice little guy. He's a baby Jesus, beautiful face. Most of them have a squash nose, and you know the press went away when they made this one. But this is beautiful. He's got beautiful eyes, beautiful nose. He's got curly hair. This is a baby Jesus. Ain't he cute? Ain't he cute? Can you see him? He's so small. Can you imagine now for a moment? Just give you a moment to contemplate, okay? To contemplate. Here he is. What is he, an inch and a quarter, an inch and a half?

Can you imagine the Lord God deciding, the Father deciding his only son would be this small, just to say, I love you? Can you imagine the one who always was? That's a good one to contemplate, isn't it? He was never a time. God was not. Ooh. The one who made all the stars in the galaxy. I just read an article at the airport today that the astronomers are going nuts because they found a light they don't know where it's coming from. I say, go for it, Lord, go for it. Confound the astronomer. They don't know what to do with it because it's not doing at all what stars are supposed to do or light's supposed to do. It's a long article, a whole page, because these very bright men are confounded by this little guy. If there's an astronomer listening to me tonight, may you never find what's wrong with that star. I tell you, I read that thing as fast as I could read it. And I thought, thank you, Jesus. See, it's not doing anything it's supposed to do. They're not doing anything like that. They don't know what color it is. They don't know how far it is. They don't know how far away it is. They're all, like, confounded. Wow. First time they ever contemplated. Some of these atheistic astronomers are looking at the work of God and they don't know it. Go for it, baby. Go for it. But see how small he is. That's what confounds me. That he went through growth. Have somebody take him by the hand and teach him how to walk. He made legs for us to walk with. He had the humility to want to learn from Joseph. See? He's a cute little guy. I keep him in my pocket. Why? I just like to feel him there. And know that he loved me so much and loves me so much to be that small. You and I, you wouldn't do that for anybody. I wouldn't either. I'm glad I'm 76. I wouldn't want to go back to something else. But you see, if you could contemplate God once in a while, and God needs that from us, he needs it. He needs somebody always to love and praise and thank him. For all of you. For your problems. And he needs us to spread the good news. I send you out, he said to the apostles. Without scripture, shoes, no coppers in your pocket. Who believes that today? And he has willed to need me. He didn't need me, Lord David. I don't have much to give him, you know. I'm brave enough to sit here and talk to you. That's about it. But I don't know what I'm going to say next, so I don't know if that's good or not. I don't know. The sister's always, what are you going to say? I said, how do I know what I'm going to say? I'm going to sit there and look at everybody and hope something comes out.
But for some unknown reason, and I think everybody wonders why, they said, Angelica, you go out. That's all. But he needs me to talk to you. He needs you to talk to your family. You say, well, why does he will to need us? Because he wants us to have the joy of helping him. I find a lot of joy in talking to you, even when I aggravate you. Sometimes I enjoy that more than anything. Because at least I know I got your attention, you know? It gives him glory and honor for us to say yes to him. See, he needed Our Lady. That's why I wish everybody loved her, because he needed someone who would say yes. Eve said maybe, and then she said no. But Our Lady said yes. Be it done to me according to thy will. He needed her. He needed her yes for Jesus to come. He needs your yes to spread the good news. He needs my yes to be willing to spend my life, long or short that it may be, in his presence. See, God has destined all my sisters, those that are there and those who may come, to do nothing else but to spend our time with him. Why? He needs someone always there to love him and to say so. It's important for you to say to Jesus, I love you. He wants to hear it. Do you remember the time he was invited to the home of a Pharisee and for dinner? And the Pharisee, the host, would take your shoes off and wash your feet and pour oil on your head and give you a kiss. When they saw him coming, they pretended he didn't pass by. So they gave him no kiss, they did not wash his feet, and there was no act of love. He was just there. Now, you say, well, goodness, he is the second person of the Blessed Trinity. He has all the love possible. He has all the angels and all the saints and his mother and everybody else. What does he need me for? Because he wills it. He wants it. He wants it. And who comes in to give him love was Mary Magdalene, the great prostitute. What do the Pharisees do? Well, if this was a prophet, he would know what kind of woman this is. I would have said, how do you know, buddy? I mean, them men never ask the right questions. There's a couple things in Scripture kind of aggravate me. One is the woman taken in adultery. She gets pushed before the Lord to be stoned to death. Where's the guy? He don't get stoned to death. He does what comes naturally. Well, I would have naturalized him in a hurry. I mean, those kind, don't they aggravate you? Huh? Well, they aggravate me. I don't know about you, but I don't skip that part, but I almost skip it because it's aggravating. But you see, it's because of that kind of thing that our dear Lord needs contemplation, attention. He needs it because he wants it for our sake. That's how we can become holy.
by loving each other. Have first things first. We have to work. Our Lord admits that. He said, you know, you have to work. You have to make a living. You have to clothe yourself, and you have to feed yourself and your family. That's not the point. The point is, who is first in your life? Our dear Lord has a need, because he wills to have a need. That there's those set aside by him. That will say nothing and do nothing but love him, thank him. How many people thank God for anything? You'd be surprised, there's not too many. How many people give credit for their talents to God? No, you say, I did it. No, you didn't. He gave you the talent. You may exercise the talent, but he gave it to you. You see, I have to know, and you have to know, you will depend upon God for your very breath every day, every moment. That's what a contemplative does. A contemplative knows from whence comes all good things. They come from God. Now, there are all kinds of contemplatives. The girl that you check out your groceries with may be with God all day as she's counting up your grocery list. You don't know. Little children I've seen talk to that had cancer, brain cancer, all kinds of terrible, painful diseases, and always contemplated God. They were so close to God. It's an awesome wonder that anyone that young, and nurses tell me that in burn hospitals, when these children are so burned, so many are so close to God. See? And there are those who must be set aside by God himself for God alone. For God alone. And you should be happy over that. You shouldn't write me a letter. I don't understand that. Why you're so angry? Because there are those set aside by God for your sake to worship and to love and adore and thank him, especially for the Eucharist. Who's going to do it? Some of you don't even believe it anymore. Somebody has to say, thank you, Jesus. Thank you, Lord. Thank you for your goodness. Thank you for your love. Thank you for your providence. Thank you for not destroying this wicked world. And these people should be unseen. You say, well, I don't go for that. And then you say, well, what are you doing out there? Well, I wonder myself what I'm doing out there. I'm not sure for sure. I feel I'm doing what God wants me to do for your sake. For your sake. And as long as he wants me to do it, we'll do it. And that's why you don't see the nuns at Mass, and that's why you're so angry. But why do we go to Mass? Why? To be at Calvary. See, the Father knew there would be just a few people there, Our Lady most of all, an ex-prostitute and a friend. After 33 years, three people were there, and a few women afar off. Well, it's not a good batting average, is it? No. But there were a few. But even there, the Father allowed even one thief to be present to the awesome presence of God. In our particular life,
You are present as we give you the Mass every day. You're just as present at Calvary as Our Lady was. Why? How? Because to God all things are present. There's no past and there's no future. Everything before God, infinite mind, is now. Now. So when you attend Mass, you are present at Calvary. That's your awesome opportunity to be present when Jesus saved us, when Jesus showed us His love. Do you think Our Lady was looking around? Did you think that her and John and even Mary Magdalene were looking to see who was there and what they wore and what they said? No. No. They were so present to Jesus in His awesome pain and suffering. There was no time for anyone else. Only Him. And that's why you don't see the sisters. I'm not trying to train you to be without us. I want you. I made that decision. I want you to know where you're at. I want you to look at that horse and be an awesome wonder that the Son of God would come down to that little piece of bread just to be with you. That's why you don't see our sisters. See, I think maybe over the years you've been talked to so much about the big banquets. Yeah? It is a meal. But who died to give it to you, huh? Who died? Why did He give Himself so totally and then say, Father, forgive them? They don't know what they're doing. Hmm? Somebody, somewhere in this world has to contemplate that. And that's when we give you the opportunity at Mass in the morning, is to contemplate the awesomeness of God's sacrifice for you, for me. Our sisters will remain unseen. Why? Because the world the way it is today, we better be on our knees day and night to save it. Or we're not the only one. There are many contemplatives in the world, lay people like yourselves. But we've been called by God before time began to be where we are and where we're going to be, alone and hidden, unseen, for you. Most of all, for Him. For Him. You see, our witness is to be unseen. We have a lot of young sisters. And they're all beautiful in their own ways. I think they am. Maybe I'm a gloating mother or something, but I think they're beautiful because they're holy. They have their faults like you do, but they're holy. They love God with their whole hearts, minds, and soul. And they're looking forward to being there in that hidden life, silent in the Lord, contemplating His grandeur, wisdom, His goodness, His mercy, His mercy. Our ears are closed to truth in many ways. How about you think about abortion now? Huh?
Oh, not too much. It's a kind of law, you know, and it's a fact of life. Oh, you're missing the boat, huh? You're missing the boat. You see, we're not thinking right. We're not thinking right. And because some of you are for abortion, we're there praying for you. Oh, I know you're jumping up and down and saying, don't you pray for me. Well, I'm going to anyway, like it or not. If you're that dumb, we better pray for you more. But you see, there has to be people. Has to be. I wish every parish had contemplatives. When we first came here 38 years ago, the first letter I got in the mail said, to hell with all you contemplatives. And I thought, what do we do? I don't even know this woman. And her whole thing was, why aren't you out there teaching and nursing and helping the poor? And I thought, five of us? Five of us? What impact would we make? Five people. Maybe one would be a nurse. I wouldn't be a good nurse. I wouldn't, because I'd be killing all the doctors. I would not make a good teacher. I wouldn't. I'd like to teach you, then I go away, you go away, we're all happy. But if I had to put up with parents who don't like what I said, and PTAs and PTOs, whatever they are, I'd go nuts. I couldn't do that. See? I would make a bad nurse because I people have to get well for me. Because otherwise I think I fail. I'd be terrible. I would be awful. I would make a good anything when I come to think of it. I would have made a good wife and mother because I'd have knocked them off too. If he made one slip, that would be it. I mean, phew. So I would not be good at that. You know, I just wouldn't be good. And that's why our Lord looked at every possible vocation I might have had. He said, God, this gal's hopeless. The only thing I could do with her is lock her up. I believe that with all my heart. I'm convinced the Lord was desperate to know what to do with me. Now here I am. But I'm happy for that vocation. He knows my weaknesses. He knows my handicaps. And he said, probably, you better stay close to me. You'll help more people that way. More and more people. And that's why I am where I am. And our sisters, you won't see. I cannot in conscience go against the will of God for them. You say, well, why you've been seen all these years? Well, because we had nothing else. It was not the time or the opportunity to be what we should have been from day one. We started this whole monastery with five sisters. And we did everything. We answered phones and bells, and we were portresses, and we went out and helped the people, and we did everything. Well, you've got five people, you've got to do everything. And month passed, and month after month, and year after year. And then we started this network through God's grace, and things got more hectic. And then came this awesome command from the child Jesus to build me a temple. And I will help those who help you.
And she sent four families in one little foundation. I guess they're a big foundation. To pay all those bills. And I think it's unusual, we gotta admit it. And they do it for you. Because they believe that without that kind of prayer, without that total dedication to the Lord and the Eucharist especially, without that day and night adoration before the Blessed Sacrament, they know that without all of that, and all the sisters around the world that do the same thing, without that, the world will fall apart. Our Holy Father and the Congregation of Religious came out with a beautiful document on contemplative life about a month or so ago. And what they said was the contemplatives are the heart of the church because their only duty is to love, to pray for those who never love, or refuse to love, or don't want to be loved or to love. Our order is dedicated to Thanksgiving. We have much to be grateful for. And some of you think, well, I can't be a contemplative. Contemplative isn't a feeling. You say, well, I got too much dryness. That's part of contemplation. There's nothing in this world that doesn't once in a while kind of fall apart. Prayer does too. At least it seems that way. But when God calls us to contemplate Him in awesome wonder, that's why we're trying to make this new church, this new temple, so beautiful. I want you to walk in there and be so struck by the awesomeness of it all, by His awesome presence. Oh, my. I want you to feel that when you come in the gate. I want you to know there's another world that you do not know. I want you to know this is not the only life there is. That He is there waiting for you. I just want you to feel that you're walking into something, a place you've never been before, but you are going to live forever. And I don't think it's something you're going to try to do. I think it's something He's going to do. Because the need of the people today is not to hear, but to see. To see. And if I'm aware, like our Holy Father Francis became aware, that every person I see, even the least He said you do to me, I see Jesus then, that all the problems in our life, the disappointments, the heartaches, those we love that are so sick, and seemingly you can't help. Little children tragically kill. All these things are a part of this life, but I cannot get that strength without the Mass. And I don't understand the Mass unless I know for sure I'm at Calvary. We're happy you miss us. But don't try to change our vocation. Huh? We are hidden and will be hidden.
for you, and most of all, for him. There's, I don't think, been an age when the world was so close and so evil. Then if you know that, you also know there is a great need for people to pray day and night. My producer is flashing 3 minutes because she knows I usually make a pitch. But I don't want to spoil it tonight. The only pitch I'm going to make is to say, give God a chance to love you by loving him yourself. Just look at some of his creation. I think this new light, they don't even call it a star. They don't know what it is. It's not doing anything their books say they should be doing. And now all the astronomers in the world, believers and unbelievers, are contemplating. Oh, Lord, save us. A light that they can't explain. Well, I say to that light, stay there, buddy. Confuse them more. Maybe, just maybe, they'll begin to contemplate the God who created you and put you in that spot to confound us. In the meantime, I love you, and so does he. Bye now.

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3: This Sunday, the Church celebrates Pentecost. In the Gospel, we read, Jesus came and stood in their midst and said to them, Peace be with you. Jesus said to them again, Peace be with you. As the Father has sent me, so I send you. In most places, today's solemnity is celebrated with commotion. After all, the coming of the Holy Spirit pushes the Church to fulfill her missionary mandate and to go to the corners of the earth proclaiming Jesus Christ as Lord. It might strike some, therefore, as odd that our Lord would stand after his resurrection before the apostles and tell them, Peace be with you. Isn't peace a static thing? Doesn't it denote calm and the lack of motion? But in fact, the Greek word that our Lord uses here comes from the verb meaning to unite, to complete, to make whole. It is as if our Lord were saying to the apostles, I have made you whole. You are now complete. And now I am sending you forth as the Father sent me. It kind of makes you wonder whether the apostles felt like they were complete, whether they felt like they were ready. Didn't some of them still have doubts? Weren't some of them still split in two or divided inside? None of this really seems to matter to our Lord. Why? Because the peace that he gives comes from the Holy Spirit. It is a peace that is different from the peace that the world gives. It doesn't come from below. It comes from above. God is ready to enable us to do things that we could never prepare for ourselves. It's like that old saying, God doesn't call the equipped. He equips the called. So the real question for a believer is not whether or not we're ready to follow Christ, but whether or not we want to. God asks for our courage and supplies the rest.
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6: This is Father Dermot Roach. 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Let us pray. In the name of the Father, and of the Son, and of the Holy Spirit. Amen. Hail Mary, full of grace, the Lord is with thee. Blessed art thou among women, and blessed is the fruit of thy womb, Jesus. Holy Mary, Mother of God, pray for us sinners, now and at the hour of our death. Amen.
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9: 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Women of Grace, for such a time as this. Now, here's your host, Johnette Williams.
10: Well, good morning, everyone, and welcome to Women of Grace Live. I am Johnette Williams, and I am delighted to be with you today on this wonderful Thursday in the Lord. He's made this day for you and me, and we were made for this day, too, because we're going to impact this day with our life of faith to the extent that we allow Jesus Christ to direct us and guide us and lead us. And I do hope that you pray for that every day. You know, it's a very important thing to make that morning offering, to offer the day to the Lord, but also to ask the Lord, use me in some some way, Lord, right? Let me be a communicator of your love. Let me be a communicator of your light. Let me be a communicator of your truth, right? And we do communicate. We communicate in all kinds of different ways. We communicate by the words that we speak. We communicate by our actions. And we also even communicate through the body language that we show towards others, a smile on the face, for example, or a wink of the eye, or, you know, some kind of indication that we care about the other person. And sometimes, you know, our body language speaks louder than the words. Somebody can be saying something to us, but we can read by their attitude displayed through the way they're carrying themselves or the way in which they gesture or whatever the case may be, the look on their face, that they don't mean one of the words that they're saying, right? Are they making eye contact? For example, when you tell your children you love them or you tell your spouse you love them, do you look at them? Do you make eye contact with them? Or is it just a quick statement, you know, to the back of their body as they're walking out the door? You know, how do we communicate that we love the other? How do we communicate that we care about the other? How do we show that we are truly Christian in every way, in every aspect of our being? And so, you know, in that way, in those ways, through the words we speak, our actions, our body language, through the thoughts that we think, all of that is communicating the love of God. All of it communicates the love of God. Just a word about the thoughts. You know, what it is that we entertain in our mind eventually finds its way through the communication of the body. You know, whether it is that body language or the words that we speak or the deeds that we perform, you know, all of that says something. I can remember, you know, oftentimes as a little girl when I was doing a chore that I really didn't want to do, my parents knew I didn't want to do it. It wasn't so much by what I said. I did the chore and I dared not disobey. But the fact of the matter is, you know, I could just bang down, you know, those items that I dusted or whatever the case is, right? You know, or really punch that pillow as I was fluffing it up to put it on my bed. So, you know, in those kinds of aspects of our lives, we're speaking. So what is it that we're saying today? Are we asking the Lord to inhabit every aspect of our being? I certainly do hope so. And to the extent that we give way to the way of the Lord, to that extent, are we happier people? We're happier. And not only are we happier, I can assure you, everybody around you is happier. And so we bring the love of our Lord Jesus Christ to those that we care about so deeply, and even the stranger on the street who we ought to care about because he's made in the image and likeness of God, and he is our brother or our sister, we communicate to them as well. 833-288-EWTN is the way that you can join us today on our radio broadcast of Women of Grace Live. We enjoy it so much. We do invite you also to watch Women of Grace that airs on EWTN television at 1 p.m. Eastern time. Most typically, I am interviewing fantastic people. I say most typically, not because the guests are sometimes not fantastic. They all are. But because sometimes I do a little teaching or I do something else. But the fact of the matter is we invite you to watch us every day. You know, I've heard from people throughout these many years that the programs that are produced here at EWTN have meant so much in their life, including ours. And boy, we just give all the glory to God for that. But the fact of the matter is we want you to take advantage of the opportunities that are available for you to grow in your life of faith. And we all need to grow in our life of faith. I had my opportunity for spiritual direction last night, and I was being reminded through the course of spiritual direction there that a certain virtue was probably the virtue that I needed at this moment, and it was the virtue of trust. So we talk about trust, we teach about trust, we preach about trust, we feel we're trusting, and yet, you know, sometimes, you know, we've got to grow to the next level of trust, right? So we never exhaust the way in which God wants to interact with us. We never exhaust the way in which we need to grow in holiness. That will be in heaven. And even then, I think, you know, there's an opportunity to grow in holiness. I have heard, you know, various statements to that effect with regard to how it is that, you know, this ongoing mystery of knowing the Lord is one that continues to produce effects in us, even after death. So, you know, what is determined at that moment is our salvation, but not necessarily our growth. not necessarily our wonder and our love of God. No, that I think is going to increase for all eternity. So if that's the case in heaven, well, then how much more do we want to be prepared to get there, right? Because we want to start off with as full a cup as we possibly can so that we can have an overflowing cup for all eternity. 833-288-EWTN. That's 833-288-3986. Looking forward to talking with you today. You can also use that number to text us as well. Matthew Gubensky is going to take your call. Pedro Quiles is going to get you up on the board. If you're texting us, we're available for you, most typically also out there with pictures on YouTube. Today, I'm not out there on YouTube, but the show is, so you can listen to us that way, and text your question or your comment to us. I'll be so happy to receive it. Do want to remind you to get out to our website, womenofgrace.com. We are counting down at this point. We're counting down to May 30th when we are going to be at the Cathedral of St. Ignatius Loyola right there in Palm Beach Gardens, Florida. Beautiful, beautiful place there in Florida. We're looking forward to having you join us for this wonderful day. It is called this is the theme, Healing the Wounds of Our Heart, Journey to Joy. It's going to be a marvelous time, a marvelous opportunity for us to open our hearts more broadly to the healing graces that God wants for us to receive. We're going to be learning how it is that we identify a wound of the heart. We're going to learn what causes the wounds of the heart. We're going to learn how it is that we can cooperate with grace for these wounds of the heart. We're going to get into every aspect that we possibly can discover in the period of time that we have, which is from 8 a.m. until 4 p.m. on Saturday, May 30th. I can guarantee you it's going to be a transforming experience. I can say that because even though I present it, the fact of the matter is I am constantly being healed by way of it. So I just know, you cannot outdo the Lord in generosity. You give him a wee bit and he returns a bountiful of graces to you. So I do want to encourage you to come. We have lots and lots and lots and lots and lots of ladies that have signed up already. I'm excited about that. We haven't filled capacity of the cathedral, which seats 1,000. So I think that we've got a seat for you right there. So we're inviting you to join us. All of the details are available for you at our website, womenofgrace.com. I suggest that you get on out there and read about it. And you can register right there. Certainly, if you're in Florida, you want to make the trip and you want to come, really. It's right there in your home state. But it's not far away from other states as well. So we invite you to come on in and join us there. It's not that bad of a drive from Alabama. It's not a bad drive from Georgia, So we're looking forward to having you with us for this beautiful, beautiful event. Get on out there. Check it out. Join us. Register. I can tell you it's going to be a lovely day. And you're going to meet so many marvelous people. Honestly, we just gather together great people. So we're looking forward to seeing you there. In the meantime, 833-288-EWTN. I want to hear from you. 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I'm Johnette Williams. Stay tuned.
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21: This is Father Dwight Longenecker. Why do you need to go to confession? 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I'm going to get on and do what I can to change myself and change the world with God's help.
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0: This is Monsignor J. Brian Bransfield. In the name of the Father, and of the Son, and of the Holy Spirit. Amen. God our Father, in you resides all healing and mercy and forgiveness. We ask you, through the work of the Holy Spirit, through the intercession of the Most Blessed Virgin Mary, through the intercession of the angels and saints, that you may visit our country and the entire world to take away abortion, to free us from all the effects of abortion in our society, to touch those who are suffering and hurt and experience pain. We ask that through the great intercession of all the saints, you may abide with us and heal our nation and heal each person. We make this prayer through Christ our Lord. Amen. In the name of the Father, and of the Son, and of the Holy Spirit. Amen.
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10: 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I am Jonette Williams, absolutely delighted and happy to be with you today. I hope you can hear that in my voice, because I really mean it. 833-288-EWTN. That's 833-288-3986 is the way that you can join us here. Looking forward to taking your call, your question today, whatever topic you want to talk about, we'll talk about today. It's kind of like Potpourri Thursday. We've got some calls that we're going to get to that were left for us, some text messages, et cetera, that have come in. So we'll get to those in just a minute. I was telling you about the event coming up May 30th at Cathedral of St. Ignatius Loyola there in Palm Beach Gardens, Florida, hoping that you're going to join us for this wonderful day. It's May 30th, and it's from 8 a.m. until 4 p.m. Healing the Wounds of the Heart, Journey to Joy is the theme. I'm going to be presenting four talks. We're going to have an opportunity for adoration, an opportunity for confession. We're even going to eat lunch. Imagine such a thing. And we're going to have time also to get to mingle with people. So it's going to be a beautiful day. I'll be giving you four talks throughout the course of the day. You know, I'm always available to you when I'm there. You can come up, ask me questions, just say hello. I love to mingle with all of the beautiful, beautiful people that join us for our event. So please do come, and please do join us there at the Cathedral of St. Ignatius Loyola on May 30th. All of the info at our website, where you can also register. Do want to remind you that we're going to Poland. Oh, yes, we are. We're going to go there. September 7th. We're going to stay until the 16th. I am so looking forward to this. I was talking with Bishop William Walterscheid recently, and he's going to be coming with us, and he's a bishop in the Diocese of Pittsburgh. He is so looking forward to this trip. He's been there many, many times. He really knows Poland, and he knows it very, very well. We're going to be walking in the footsteps of John Paul II and Maximilian Kolbe and St. Faustina and St. Teresa Benedict of the Cross and other saints. We're going to be visiting cathedrals and basilicas. Basilicas and shrines, and oh my heavens, we are going to be so full, so spiritually full as we come together. There'll be talks along the way. Oh, gee whiz, I just am so looking forward to it. I've never been there before. I would love for you to join us, absolutely love for you to join us. So if you've not been there, or if you've been there many times and you just want to go, do join us. Check it out at our website. Again, the info is there for you. Just click on events, everything listed. There is a direct link to the tour company that we're going with, and you can sign up. Oh, gee, it'll just be grand. And I hope that you'll come up to me. I mean, I just love to engage with people. I just really enjoy it. And so we spend a whole lot of time together, and it's just going to be grand. So get on out there and check it out. We want to join you and have you join us. 833-288-EWTN. That's 833-288-3986. We've got a caller already, and we're going to go to the phone line right here and get to Fred. He's a first-time caller. And like Fred, I hope you tell me that when you call in or when you submit via 833-288-EWTN. That's the way you you can submit a text message. If you're a first-time submitter and or caller, let me know. I will do this. And listen up, because I'm going to do it for Fred in just a second. He is in Rocky River, Ohio. He is listening to us via The Rock. And here is what we do. We ring our bell for your debut, and I'm just ringing it for you, Fred. How are you?
1: I'm terrific.
10: Good. I'm so glad. Thank you for calling in today. What's going on?
1: Well, I just mentioned to your screener, I'm curious, I listen to you quite frequently during when I'm in the car, and my spirituality is going way up the closer I get. I'm 82 years old, so, and I think, well, sure, you know, God must say, well, yeah. Now that you are getting closer to death, you're becoming a better Christian, a better Catholic. I've never been a bad Catholic. I've always been a pretty good one, but I am much more spiritual these days. And I wonder, I feel a little guilty about it, almost hypocritical. Well, you know, like the no atheists in the foxholes syndrome.
10: Yeah. Well, Fred, let's talk about this. First of all, I want to say that I'm totally delighted for you. And second of all, I want to tell you that though man might think the way that you outlined a minute ago, God does not think like that. Our God is pure, absolute love. And I think that he shows us that so beautifully in the parable of the prodigal son. Now, you're telling me that you've been a Catholic. You just haven't been a very involved or enthusiastic Catholic. Maybe you've never really explored the treasures of the faith before. But the fact of the matter is that parable applies to all of us. And so the Father, God the Father, is always waiting for us. And remember what happens there. I mean, this parable is really a parable about the Father, not necessarily about the Son. It's about the Father. It's telling us, it's teaching us a great lesson about God the Father. He is always on the lookout for us. And even if we turn in his direction, having been gone away from the faith or never practicing a faith for many, many years, he doesn't care. He does for us what he does for that son in the parable. You know, he dresses us up in the finest clothing, which in this case would be grace. He puts a ring on our finger, which would be a sign of the fidelity, his fidelity to us. He's just been waiting to place that ring of fidelity on our finger, letting us know that though we had perhaps never acknowledged him, or perhaps, you know, we never really fully engaged him, the fact is that ring has been waiting for us, waiting for that finger of our soul to receive it. And so God is looking at you right now, Fred, and he is giddy with joy. He's just absolutely giddy with joy. So I don't want you to feel as though it is ever too late to dig into the faith. And I want to tell you this. I have a feeling that when we do reach eternal life, that we're going to see very, very many saints giddy with joy. He's just absolutely giddy with joy. So I don't want you to feel as though it is ever too late to dig into the faith. And I want to tell you this. I have a feeling that when we do...

0: explore. So the fact that you're experiencing this interest, okay, so it's coming at 82. So what? The good news is he can do in a heartbeat what would have taken you 82 years on your own effort to attain. So he's got just an abundance of grace that he wants to pour out on you. And he is just delighted and excited for you. Now, who is it that's inciting those thoughts into your mind? Well, that isn't God. That is the spirit of hypocrite. That is the hypocritical spirit. That is the lying tongue of Satan. He wants for you to believe that God could never, never be thrilled about you waiting this long to engage your faith. Oh, no, no, no. He wants to lay all kinds of guilt on you and all kinds of distrust on you and, you know, all kinds of discouragement on you. Those are all marks of the devil. So just when a soul is beginning to open up and blossom, that's when the evil one tries to pluck it. That's when the evil one tries to destroy it. And that's what he's trying to do with you right now, because God is in this very moment showering you with blessings. That desire for a deeper relationship with him is already the activity of the Holy Spirit in you. That's a sign that the Holy Spirit is with you. It is the Holy Spirit leading you and guiding you, Fred. And here we're coming up to the great feast of Pentecost this Sunday. Oh, my heaven's sakes, just stand there in that holy sacrifice of the Mass and extend the arms of your soul wide. And you can even do it with your body to show them you mean it. And just say, come, Lord Jesus. Come, Holy Spirit. Come, Father God. And see what he does in you. I'm so excited for you, Fred.
1: God bless you. You're really inspiring, and I appreciate it. Thank you.
0: Well, the words that I'm speaking are not my words. These are the words of sacred scripture and what God shows us in sacred scripture. So, you know, he wants to inspire you. So that's him at work. So I'm thrilled to death for you. I'm taking you to Mass with me today. I'm going to tuck you right into the Holy Sacrifice of the Mass and my reception of communion. And I'm just going to be rejoicing in the Lord for you.
1: Thank you. God bless you.
0: God bless you too, Fred. Bye-bye. You know, and that's exactly what the evil one does. So, you know, you got to know, you know, what his spots look like, you know, so you can identify him. And those are his spots: discouragement, disappointment, guilt. Now, we should feel guilty if we've committed a sin. Yeah, that guilt is good guilt. There is good guilt and bad guilt. Good guilt, you know, identifies for us that we're out of favor with God. We never want to be out of favor with God. So a good guilt is the kind of guilt that announces to us, hey, listen, you just really tripped up and you tripped up bad. And that good guilt, the fruit of it is that we fly to the sacrament of reconciliation. Even on the spot, we say, oh, Father God, I am so sorry. I am so sorry I sinned. And then we try to get to the sacrament of reconciliation as quickly as we can to receive that absolution and to receive that grace that heals that wound that's been caused by the sin that we've committed, and that also invigorates us. It's a holy medicine that makes us stronger so that we can resist that very same sin in the future, right? So that's good guilt. But bad guilt is the pummeling guilt of the evil one. Bad guilt is that kind of guilt that says there's no hope for me, that I'm discouraged, that causes disappointment, you know, an overriding disappointment in ourselves, which really is pride, right? Like we've committed the biggest sin that could have ever been committed. There is no biggest sin that cannot be forgiven. The only sin that cannot be forgiven, what is the unforgivable sin? The unforgivable sin is the sin that we don't repent of. That's the unforgivable sin. God wants to forgive us. He wants us to receive his healing graces. All we need to do is say, I'm sorry. I don't care what it is that you've done. I mean, I really don't. And I know I've got lots of prisoners that listen to this program. And I just want to say to all of you, there is no unforgivable sin. Don't let the evil one tell you that what you have done is outside of the mercy of God. Yeah, there's got to be retribution. And sometimes that comes by way of the prison system. But what I want you to know is that God can forgive your sin and right on the spot atone for your sin. Take it to the sacrament of reconciliation when it's made available to you there. And if that's the truth for anyone that's committed a heinous crime, I want to tell you, it's available for you. It's available for everybody listening right now. So the evil one is the one who tries to convince us that there

0: There's a sin that's unforgivable. No, there isn't. Every sin can be forgiven. That was Judas's problem, right? He had gotten so used to listening to the lying tongue of the evil one that he despaired and he took his own life, right? But look at Peter. Peter denied our Lord three times. At one point in sacred scripture, you know, Jesus says to Peter, "Get thee behind me, Satan." Not so much that Peter was Satan, but that Peter was playing around and being the instrument of Satan to speak the words to our Lord that he spoke, right? So Peter, you know, he was no great shakes, but Peter repented. He lived out the reality of who he had been called to be, the first pope of the church, from whom all other popes would succeed, right? Would come, right? So, golly, there you have it. So don't let the evil one tell you it's too late. Don't let the evil one tell you it'll never happen. Don't let the evil one tell you that, you know, you cannot change. Don't listen to that. It's a lying voice. It's not coming from God. So that's bad guilt. And then when we take those bad thoughts and we keep repeating them to ourselves, oh my gosh, then we're laying guilt on ourselves, piling it up. And it makes the devil gleeful, and it makes God cry. He cries because he doesn't want you to do this to yourself. He wants to forgive you. So, you know, I certainly do hope that you take those words to heart today. You know, here's the deal. We're all in this thing together. You know, we're all here. We've all fallen short of the glory of God. We are all sinners. And yet, God offers us the opportunity for redemption. We live in a broken and fallen world, though it's been redeemed by the blood of the Lamb. The problem with the situation is that we don't take the blood of the Lamb and apply it to ourselves. We do that through the sacrament. It's pouring out from heaven, but we've got to be open to receive it. You know, so if you're in the same situation that Fred is in and you're thinking, yeah, I've been a Catholic, but, you know, it's probably too late to really, you know, acknowledge all this and maybe it's displeasing to God and God's holding this against me. No. That is not God. That's the evil one. That's a fiery red sign of the evil one. Yeah. So anyway, here we are, 833-288-EWTN. That's 833-288-3986. That is the way that you can join us live here. It's also the same number that you use to submit your question to us, and we're going to get to a question here. We just have a minute before the break, so I'm reluctant to take it, Vanessa, but we'll take it when we come back. Vanessa Sanchez is our producer. She does a fabulous job right there in studio. And we've got Matthew Gubensky taking your calls today, Pedro Quiles out there on social media. I am happy you have joined us. Let me hear from you. We can have some holy conversation together right here on the air. Love using these airwaves for the glory and the honor of God. It's one of the great joys of my life, you know. And if people say, well, what makes you so joyful? Well, you know, there's so many things that rival for number one spot, but the most important thing that makes me giddy with joy is God himself, right? And then any way in which I can be an instrument, boy, that makes me happy. So whether it's through the airwaves or interacting with people as I'm out and about, or, oh my goodness, through my family and through my grandchildren. Oh, love my grands. Love my grands. They are all so precious and so glorious. 833-288-EWTN. That's 833-288-3986. It's the way that you can join us here. We're going to go to that break very quickly here. Do want you to get out to our website in the meantime. 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That's womenofgrace.com, plural on women, all one word. I was telling you about the upcoming events. I don't know that I gave you the website. So it's womenofgrace.com. I hope that you make a notation of that and visit it often. 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Was telling you about the upcoming event there at Cathedral of St. Ignatius Loyola in Palm Beach Gardens on May 30th. Was telling you about our trip to Poland, our pilgrimage that's taking place September 7th through the 16th. We're also going to be at Malvern Retreat House beginning on July, let me see, oh my goodness sakes, the date just went right out of my mind. How could that happen? I am going to be there with my trusty group of staff members, as well as a whole bunch of other people that are going to be joining us for a beautiful weekend in the Lord. It's actually beginning on the Thursday, July the 23rd, with the Benedicta Institute for Women. The theme for that is Understanding Forgiveness. It's going to be led by Dr. Robert Enright, who is the founder of the Forgiveness Institute. That's going to run through the afternoon. About 2 o'clock will close up on the 24th. The retreat begins on July 24th, which is a Friday night, running until Sunday, right around noon on the 26th. Robert Enright is going to be there. Gary Zimek is going to be there. Vivian Kell is going to be there. Father Hans Chamora is going to be there. And I am going to be there too. Yay! So we want you to come and join us for this wonderful weekend, Emotional Balance in an Upside Down World. That is the theme. We're coming right back. Stay tuned.
1: May is the month dedicated to the Blessed Mother. 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
0: Welcome back, everybody. 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I am Johnnet Williams. Very happy to be with you today. Looking forward to hearing from you. 833-288-EWTN is the toll-free number for you to use here in North America. 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Also want to remind you that you use that same number to text your message to us. I'm eager to get that message from you. I'm eager to discover what it is that's on your mind today. So please do let us know. Want to send out some congratulations today to one of our great EWTN radio affiliates, Holy Family Radio, WLCRAMNFM, serving Louisville, Kentucky, is celebrating an incredible 27 years with us. Oh my goodness sakes, that's a long time. 27 years. Congratulations to Vince Heiser and his team at Holy Family Radio. Oh my gracious. We're so delighted for you. You know, I'll tell you what, we just have got to congratulate all of our affiliates on the marvelous job that they do, whether it's an anniversary date or not, because they are communicating the good news of Jesus Christ to so many. So I do invite you to support your affiliate. I certainly do. I also invite you to get out to EWTN's religious catalog, EWTNRC.com. Ralph Martin's book is a memoir, his memoirs on A Life in the Spirit. That's the title. A Life in the Spirit, a memoir, is a look at his journey from the early days of the Catholic Charismatic Renewal and to leading Ralph really to become one of the most courageous voices in defense of the truth of the gospel. So I invite you to check it out there. So many people have questions about, you know, the charismatic renewal, about the gifts of the Spirit, about the Holy Spirit in general. And Ralph's book will answer so many of those questions for you. And it's especially pertinent because here we are, we're coming up, you know, on Pentecost, right? That is this Sunday. And this celebrates that very first Pentecost when the promised Paraclete came upon the apostles and our Blessed Lady in the upper room to equip them to go out and to share the good news of our Lord Jesus Christ. And, you know, we in our own particular ways, have our moment of great Pentecost through the sacrament of confirmation, right? When we receive that fullness of grace, the strengthening that we need to be those more than conquerors in Christ Jesus and to be those emissaries of the Lord in every aspect of our life. So we want the Holy Spirit. You can never have too much of the Holy Spirit. And who is the Holy Spirit? He is the personification of the love between the Father and the Son. And he is also the operative person of the Spirit who brings those graces to us. So, you know, he is the one who distributes the graces, just like he did on that first Pentecost. So, you know, if you're really in need of a grace, cry out to the Holy Spirit. But you also want to know him, just as you want to know Jesus and Father God. You want to know the Holy Spirit. He's a person, not an energy force. He's a person. You know, not a dynamic of the universe. He is a person. That's who he is. So you really want to get to know him. And Ralph will help you to do that through his memoir, A Life in the Spirit. It's available for you at EWTN's religious catalog, EWTNRC.com. By the way, I interviewed Ralph on this book when it first came out, which was just probably a little over a year or so ago. And so you can watch him talking about the book on our program, Women of Grace. And we've got all of those shows archived for you at our website, womenofgrace.com. So I invite you to go out there. Just put in his name. I've interviewed Ralph in the past a number of times, and he will come up for you. He is one of my heroes. He really is. When I came back to the faith through the charismatic renewal and learned of Ralph Martin, my gracious sakes, it was just a marvelous, marvelous moment. As a matter of fact, I'm going to just share a little something with you really fast before we go to questions. But of course, I want your questions, so please do call us. 833-288-EWTN is the way that you do that. But interestingly enough, last week, I interviewed Jane Van Houten, and she is the one of the two founders of Millions of Monicas, a beautiful outreach for moms who pray for their children who are estranged from the faith, right, or pray for them for any number of reasons. It's a beautiful ministry. And after the program was over, she was the last guest that I interviewed. We had some time to spend just chit-chatting. And it turns out that the very first huge, enormous Catholic Charismatic Conference that I went to was in 1984 at Notre Dame, up at the university, at Notre Dame University. And Ralph Martin, of course, was hosting that particular event. And so we found this out by absolute happenstance, and we were talking about her, you know, her experience in the renewal, and we got around to that event. And she says, oh my God, she says, yeah, I was at one of those. And she says, and I said, well, the one that I was at was in 1984. She says, well, maybe that was the one that I was at. And I said, well, I said, it was the one in which David Duplessis was the speaker. And she said, I was at that one. And we discovered that we were there together. Now, she's younger than I am. So she was a young girl. I was an adult woman. But it was so much fun to know that we had experienced this moment together. And it was really Ralph Martin who brought us together by way of this marvelous, marvelous event. They used to be held there all the time. I don't know if they still are. It was the only one that I ever attended at Notre Dame. Many, many other Catholic Charismatic conferences throughout the years. But that was the only one there at Notre Dame that I had attended. It was a first time moment for me. But what fun is that? And I said to her, isn't it funny? You know what God does? He just weaves his children together. You know, we all eventually end up, we're going to meet each other, obviously, in heaven in a great big way. But he kind of knits us together at certain points in time for certain reasons that, you know, we should take to prayer and try to discover, at least to be be open to the grace that he was pouring upon us in that moment. 833-288-EWTN. That's 833-288-3986. You know, one of the great pleasures, in my life really is just thinking about all of the beautiful ways in which I have met great people through the years. But in addition to that, all of the beautiful, beautiful opportunities for grace that God presents to us every day. So I don't want you to miss out on those. You know, it's very important that we're always in a receptive mode, that we're very Marian in that way. Very, very Marian. What does Our Lady demonstrate there at the moment of the Annunciation? Availability, receptivity, trust, and surrender. And Our Lady was always available to the Lord. That's what we want to be, always available to the Lord, always open to Him, a receptive, trusting, surrendering to Him. Let's get to Gail. She's in Michigan. She's a patient lady waiting for me to have my moment here. Thank you, Gail. She's in Michigan. Oh, boy, oh, boy. And she's listening to us via Holy Family Radio. How are you, Gail?
5: Great. I'm so excited to call. You're not going to believe this when I tell you what just happened.
0: What happened?
5: I was driving down the road and felt called to call you. I'm sitting here waiting for you to get to my call, and you mentioned Millions of Monicas and Jane Van Houten. I live in the town where that started. I know Jane, and I was at the first parish where that began. Spirit.
0: I'm laughing and I'm crying and I feel an anointing. That is amazing.
5: Can I just say a few words?
0: Pardon me?
5: May I just say a few quick words?
0: Yes, of course you may.
5: I don't know when the show is airing about Millions of Monicas, but I will tell you, I was at the parish where that began, and I know the three women that started it.
0: Yes.
5: And I attended it very, very regularly. And I will tell you, anybody who's listening, go online, learn about Millions of Monicas. I am an aunt. I have brought other mothers to those meetings. It is like a one-hour oasis for women to pray for any children. In fact, there are times where we pray for all the children that have no one to pray for them. And it is a calming, spirit-filled time where women just get to pray. And it's not about divulging secrets, but it's about supporting one another and supporting our children.
0: Well, Gail, I'll tell you, you are a perfect spokeswoman for this group. Much of the language that you're using is the very same language that Jane used on the program. And she talked about it being an oasis. She talked about it not being one where secrets are being divulged. And it's one that is not how do I want to put it? It's not me focused, it's other focused. And of course, the primary other it would be our children, but also the children of the other women who come to these gatherings. So I just want to underscore what you're saying. And it was just such a pleasure to meet her. What a pleasant lady. We just enjoyed it so much together. I felt like I met a friend by the end of the program. So just a beautiful witness. And it's interesting that you would call, that you were actually waiting while I was having my little moment there talking about God weaving people together. And it gave you an opportunity to speak to that directly as you were calling in. And just a marvelous thing. So God weaved you right into this program, my girl.
5: Hey, when does that show air?
0: I actually don't know, my producer does know that, but just watch out. We don't tape all that far in advance. We don't pre-record these shows that far in advance. So I'm sure it's going to be on in the next couple of weeks. So just stay tuned for it. Just get out there.
5: It is wonderful. It is wonderful. So
0: well, I think you'll enjoy the show
5: today.
0: Okay, go ahead.
5: Apparently it was because of the Holy Spirit.
0: Apparently. You thought you knew why you were calling today, Gail, but the Lord really knew why you were calling today.
5: So here's my question for you.
0: Okay.
5: I've wondered this, and I've heard people touch on it, but I haven't really heard people discuss it fully. When one has the opportunity to go and sit in a chapel in front of the tabernacle, or when one has the opportunity to go and sit in a chapel with a fully exposed monstrance, is there a difference in the experience and in the graces?
0: Well, thank you, Gail. That's a really good question. And I would say, is there a difference in the graces? And I would say absolutely not, because Jesus is truly abundantly present in the tabernacle, though he's not exposed to us. Now, I will say that there could possibly be, a difference, at least in the emotional part of our being, when we're beholding him face to face, right? How would I want to compare it? And this is a very inexact, comparison. But I would compare it to, like, you and I are speaking right now, and so we are present to each other, right? And we're communicating with each other, but I cannot see you. And how much more I would like to see you, because then as you're telling me about, the fact that, you were in that parish where millions of Monicas began, I am imagining your face, right? But I'm not seeing it. I'm not getting to experience the fullness of your expression of this joy of knowing that. So I would compare Jesus in the tabernacle to that, although it's a very, as I say, it's an analogy. It's a very imperfect comparison, because Jesus is more present to us than you could be to me by way of phone, because you're not in the room with me. But Jesus is in the church. However, the analogy holds true in that, from my standpoint, if I could see you, then it would do more for me, than just in hearing your voice. So in that sense, when we're looking at Jesus, and we're beholding him, it does more for us in that emotional reality of our being, right? We thrill a little bit more, perhaps, but all of that is secondary to the great reality that Jesus is fully and truly present to us. And sometimes, we just have to, open our hearts to a greater fervency and desire. I will say this, though, that the Holy Spirit nonetheless can communicate to us the same delights and consolations of the soul that we would experience if we were truly beholding him exposed on the altar. There is an efficacy there, but the efficacy is possibly because, our receptivity of heart might be greater, not because there's anything lacking in our Lord. Does that make sense, Gail?
5: It does. It makes very good sense. Thank you for that.
0: Oh, you're welcome. It's always good to hear from you. I hope I'm going to see you in Malvern.
5: Every time I listen to you talk about it, it sounds better and better.
0: You're going to love it. I can tell you that, because we've got marvelous speakers coming, and it's going to just be a great time in the Lord. And, I always enjoy seeing you. And this is one of the things I want to share with everybody is that attending these Women of Grace events is like, joining the family you never knew you had, It's a lovely experience, and we get to know each other, and it's just a remarkable thing. And so we have sacred sisters all over the country, like you are, Gail, to me.
5: I agree. I could feel that. I've been to a few of your events, and I could feel that right away. And when I came home and talked to people about attending the first event I went to, she said, "You found your people." And I thought, well, that's very interesting. But the second event I went to, they kept talking about the sacred sisterhood, and that is something that you really can feel when you attend the event.
0: Yeah, whether you're a first timer or not, that is the what do I want to say? It's kind of like the overriding atmosphere of the room. So everybody will have a good time, and I hope I see you there, Gail. But thanks for calling in. This was really just quite a remarkable moment, and I enjoyed every minute of it.
5: All right. Have a great day.
0: You too. Thank you so much for calling. We always enjoy hearing from you. 833-288-EWTN. That's 833-288-3986 is the way that you can join us. So, Vanessa, let's try to get to one of those messages that's been left for us. Let's go for it.
8: My name is Elena, and I'm from Houston. And I was wondering, does, even if you're not Catholic, does it mean you won't go to heaven? Because, I just wanted to know. Even like you believe in God and everything, like you're Methodist, will you still go to heaven?
0: Yeah, this is a great question, and this comes up from time to time. As a matter of fact, we had somebody else that contacted us about this not long ago. And, you know, what do we say about this? So what does the church tell us about salvation for those who are not Catholic? And here I'm thinking about other Christians, right? Our separated brethren, our brothers and sisters who have made their way out of the faith, or actually, you know no other faith except the one that they were born into. So what does the church teach? The Catholic Church teaches that salvation is possible for Protestants, and it affirms that God's grace is not strictly limited to the visible boundaries of the Catholic Church. But the Church does maintain that the specific theological distinctions regarding how salvation is understood and achieved is very different. So what a Protestant understands by salvation and the way in which salvation is achieved is very different from what we as a Catholic understand as salvation and how salvation is achieved. So now, why is it, though, that the Church recognizes and says that salvation is possible for Protestants? Well, this has to do with the sacrament of baptism. So the Church recognizes Trinitarian Protestant baptisms as valid. Now, what does that mean exactly? So we know that Jesus Christ gave us a formula in sacred scripture, and we read about it in the Gospels. He sends his disciples out, and he tells them to baptize, right? And how are they to baptize people? Not the baptism of John, but the baptism that Jesus gives us. You know, we are born of water and the Spirit. So Jesus says, baptize them in the name of the Father and of the Son and of the Holy Spirit. Amen. This is a Trinitarian baptism. That's what's meant by that. We're baptizing in the name of the Holy Trinity by mentioning each of the names of the Holy Trinity. I baptize you in the name of the Father and of the Son and of the Holy Spirit. And this formula is repeated as the water is being poured on the part of the on the part of the officiator, the celebrant of that sacrament, and is being received by the one who is being baptized. Now, we as Catholics, we baptize with holy water, and you know that the holy water is in the baptismal font, right? We also know that that baptismal font has been blessed in a number of ways, and we see that happening at the Easter Vigil Mass. And we also know that the priest stirs up those graces, in a tactile way. See, this is one of the beautiful realities about our Catholic faith. It's an incarnational church. You know, Jesus used the stuff of the earth. He used the stuff of the earth to affect his sacraments. What is a sacrament? It's an outward sign instituted by Christ that gives us grace. It's the sign, you know, in matter is used. There is a matter, M-A-T-T-E-R, that is part of every sacrament. We're an incarnational church. And so when the priest, you know, stirs up the waters in the baptismal font, the graces are already, but it's like it's a marked kind of incarnational reality. So there you have it. So as long as somebody is baptized in that formula, in the name of the Father and of the Son and of the Holy Spirit, amen, as water is being poured over their head, that is considered to be a valid baptism. And even it's the one sacrament that laity can officiate. It's the one sacrament that they can actually make happen. And in the case of an emergency, but that formula has got to be intact. So Protestants who have received that baptism are considered to be an imperfect but real communion with the Catholic Church. The communion with the Church is imperfect because it's not full, but it is real nonetheless. It's partial. The Church teaches for people that are not Protestant, people that have never heard of Jesus Christ, that they too have a possibility for salvation. And this is rooted in the teaching of the Second Vatican Council, where the Church acknowledges that individuals who do not know the Catholic faith through no fault of their own, yet sincerely seek God and strive to live by their conscience, can attain eternal salvation. Remember what St. Paul tells us. He tells us, you know, that the Word of God is written on our heart, you know, through the gift of conscience, our capacity to know right from wrong. We can live according to that law of God that's written on our heart. So if somebody has never been presented with the faith, if someone has never been presented with Christ, and not, you know, and there's been no fault of their own in this regard, yet they're striving to live a good life, then they can attain eternal salvation. Now, you know, once they know of Jesus Christ, however, you know, then they've got to follow what Jesus Christ teaches. So that's, you know, that's it. Now, is that possible today, we say? Because, you know, certainly we can use EWTN as an example. You know, the gospel message has been taken to all corners of the earth. It's available there. But yes, it's true, because you can, you know, also not know that it's there. But in addition to that, even within our secular culture today, it is very possible to find people that really have never heard of Christ. They don't know what he teaches. They can be ignorant, because the drowning sound of the culture and the failure of the parents to lead a child in the way in which they should go is a very real one. So what we do understand, however, is that we are not to refuse. The church draws a line regarding those who are aware of the Catholic Church was founded by Christ but deliberately refuse to enter or remain in it. And so that's you know, that's a stubbornness of heart now. That's a stubbornness of heart, and that could be taken to a degree that could impede their salvation. So just a, you know, really quick answer to a very involved question, but a very, very good question. And I hope that helps you today. It's important to know what the church teaches. We're all very frequently condemned for things people think the church teaches, but does not teach. Misconceptions about the teachings of the church. It's been great being with you. I'm here Monday through Friday for you. We're going to be back tomorrow. It's Glory to God Friday. Get your blessings lined up. Until then, God bless you now. Bye-bye.
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19: The year 303 AD. It is the time of Emperor Diocletian's brutal persecution of Christians. Bishop Januarius of Benevento secretly visits imprisoned believers to console and strengthen them. However, Januarius is soon discovered and brought to the Roman governor, who demands that he renounce his faith in Jesus Christ. Januarius refuses. The governor orders the beheading of the bishop and his companions. Eusebia, a Christian woman, gathers some of Januarius's blood into 2 vials, which are soon buried with his body in the cathedral in Naples. 3 times a year, when this martyr's blood is placed close to his head on the high altar, it liquefies and turns red. The miracle of St. Januarius was first witnessed in 1389 and continues to this day.
20: This is a digital moment with Sandra McDevitt. Did you know J.R.R. Tolkien's wife, Edith, was his inspiration for his Luthien character? Luthien, a fairy-like princess of Middle-earth in Tolkien's Lord of the Rings, meets her love, Beren, in a glade-like area. Tolkien, while walking through a forest glade with his wife, envisioned Luthien. He described this in a letter to his son, Christopher. Luthien, like Edith, is the fairest of them all. They both are fairy-like and sing and dance. Tolkien met Edith when he was 16, but was forbidden to see her for 5 years because she was Protestant and interfering with Tolkien studies. Meeting up with her at 21, she converted and they were happily married for 55 years. Tolkien wrote the name Luthien on her gravestone. I'm Sandra McDevitt, Free W10 Radio.
21: This is Sister Benedicta from the Sisters of Life. 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Amen.
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0: EWTN Global Catholic Radio welcomes you to The Reason for Our Hope with Father Larry Richards. Father Larry is a captivating teacher, preacher, retreat master, and author. He speaks from experience as a pastor of an inner city parish, a former high school chaplain, a counselor, and an evangelist. He's directed hundreds of retreats for young and old alike, as well as numerous parish missions and conferences. Father Larry Richards' website is thereasonforourhope.org. Today's talk is from his CD on the Mass.
1: If you open your Bibles to Luke chapter 22, verse 15. Luke chapter 22, verse 15. Luke chapter 22, verse 15. And in Luke 22, it's Matthew, Mark, Luke, in the New Testament, chapter 22, verse 15, it says, I have greatly desired to eat this Passover with you before I suffer. That Jesus greatly desires us. And, you know, it's important that we know that at every Mass, because sometimes, you know, when we go to Mass, people just say, okay, I got to go to Mass, get my time in. And yet we forget that Jesus desires us to be at Mass. He longs for us. You know, and when we finally sit there and start realizing that, that Jesus longs for me. And I think if there's anything I could ever get through anybody, you know, after 8 years of prep, I failed in this regard miserably. Because the kids still don't long for Jesus. Have Mass every day, beg them, get on the thing, they're right down the hall. I say, gentlemen, Jesus is right down the hall and he yearns for you today. Can't you walk down and go to Mass? And the answer is no. They don't long for Jesus. Do we long for Jesus? Do we desire him? You know, and how great is our desire for Jesus? And again, like I said last night, you can tell how great your desire is if we're really people who, a priority, if it is possible in our life, not if it's not, but if it is possible that we go to daily Mass. You can tell then you have a desire for Jesus. If it's something, well, the only thing I have to do is go to Mass once a week, and that is a true statement, right? Yes, that's all you gotta do. But God is doing something and desiring something is two entirely different things. When I gotta do it so I don't go to hell someday, that's out of obligation. That's not out of love. When I do it because I desire him, there's nothing more important. You know, I have a good friend from Cleveland. His name is Jim McCarthy. And, you know, he came to Radical Conversion on Tech Retreat. And before he made Tech, he was a typical Catholic. You know, he went to Mass with his kids on Sunday. And he said, you know, I go to Mass because I have to go to Mass. And now he says, I have to go to Mass every day. And he desires Mass so much, and you can tell what a man of God he is, because after his conversion, when every time he goes to communion, he's a big, burly guy. Every time he goes to communion, he's almost always crying like a baby because he gets to receive Jesus. And he finally realized the reality that this is God, that tonight you and I will receive God. And it's so funny, especially if you're like me, where I get to give out communion to people, you know, on the way some people, you know, sit there and pop Jesus in their mouth and go back or walk out the door. You know, and like one of the things I did here when I became pastor is the very first Sunday, the miserable new pastor that he is, sat there and says, one thing I ask of you as a parish, never to insult God in my presence. And I says, by doing that means that you never leave Mass early. If you leave Mass early, that means you don't care about God, you're spitting in his face, and you won't do that in my church. And again, I always say, I mean that with all my heart. If you don't like it, go somewhere else. It's that simple. Not in my church will someone spit on God. And so what happens is, and some people sit there and say, well, Father, that's not the way to deal with it. You know, just be happy that people come. I will not be happy that people come. You know, they throw God a bone. Ooh, oh, let me kiss your feet. You kiss God, you threw God a bone. You leave a communion, at least you were there. No, God demands your life. Not you're throwing him a bone and thinking you're a good person, you know? So what has to happen is that you and I gotta desire him. We gotta yearn for him. We gotta want him more than anything else. And again, that's what we gotta do. And that's why once we start doing that, once everybody who comes to our church has a yearning for God, a yearning to be at Mass, then no matter what Mass you go to, whether it's a Saturday night Mass, or early Sunday morning Mass, people will want to be here because everybody wants to come and be here. You know, since I'm not here a lot this last month, the priests that come to our church, they love coming to our church. They sit there and say, Larry, anytime you need somebody to take over, gladly. I was at the hospital the other day and Father Farrah came in and he grabbed me and he says, Larry, you have a wonderful parish. Those people are friendly. They care about going to Mass. Yes, they do. That's the point, you know? And so everybody got to desire that. You know, we got to be a beacon on a hill. You know, I don't want to take people from other parishes. I want every parish to be like ours. And that's the goal. You know, as I go around the United States, I go around next year, Sydney, Australia, I want every place to be like this, to be a place where people desire Jesus and not just go through the motions. And so what you got to kind of do is kind of weed out. If this is what you care, if you just come to church just to go to church, go somewhere else. If you come to church because you love Jesus and you want to love Jesus, you don't have to wear it on your sleeve. You don't have to jump up and down charismatically. All you got to do is desire Jesus the way he desires you, or at least want to do that. And all that takes is an act of the will. Jesus, help me to desire you as much as you desire me. You know, one of the wonderful things is when I would go around, and you know, a couple years ago I went and saw Father Rich Tui when Father Rich Tui was ordained a deacon in Rome. And when I got to go to Rome, I got to have Mass. You know, it's funny, you go to Rome and we went to Siena and we did all these things and I spent a week there. But what hits you the most? Not the buildings, not the St. Peter's. What hit me the most, it was life-changing almost for me, was when I had got a chance to celebrate Mass with Father Nick at the, at the group that's God calling, at the, when I got to celebrate Mass with the little charity, the Daughters of Charity, or Missionaries of Charity, or whatever, Mother Teresa's order. And when I was with them, again, we had to take a train and we had to take a bus to go and be with them. And we go, you know, we get there at 5:30 in the morning, and I'm not a morning person, as everybody knows. And they go and it's still dark, and I ring the doorbell, and Mother comes to the door. And she opens the door and she says, good morning, fathers. And she's smiling and happy. And I'm thinking, oh dear, it's too early for this, sister. And so she takes us in. And as we're going, you see all these nuns, young nuns. It was the postulancy from all around the world. And you have nuns from all around the world. Young, happy, smiling, beautiful women. And they're smiling from ear to ear as they're chopping wood, as they're pumping water into these big kettles, as they're carrying these big kettles and putting them on top of the wood, as they're taking their habits and that and washing them by hand in the water on top of the fire, which they hand chopped. And they're doing this smiling. And I'm thinking, whoa, these women have nothing, but they have everything. And you could tell by their faces. And then you could tell even more so is when we got to go into the chapel. You know, we go in there and there's a very small chapel there. You know, not very big, maybe 20 by 20. Wooden floor, no chairs in this chapel. There's an altar there. There was two chairs for the two wimpy priests that were going to be there that day. And then on the wall of the chapel was a big crucifix, as is in all the places of Mother Teresa. Next to the crucifix was the words that are on every place and throughout the world where these sisters are. And the words just say, I thirst. To remind the nuns that Jesus thirsts for them, and that he thirsts for their love, and to remind them that they're to thirst for Jesus. And so what happens when you go into the chapel is you got to take your shoes off because you're walking on holy ground. The chapel is holy ground. So they take off their shoes, and so first experience of that, saying Mass with no shoes on, huh? So I go walking in, take my shoes off, Father Nick takes his shoes off, and we go walking through these nuns. The nuns aren't sitting on the floor, they're kneeling on the floor. Hard wood floor. They didn't have their little pads because I don't want my knees to hurt. They were on the wooden floor. Nuns of all ages. And then we go into this back sacristy, and there the first thing I saw was a sign. It's the same sign we have in there in our sacristy. And it was, O priest of God, say this Mass as if it was your first Mass. Say this Mass as if it was your last Mass. Say this Mass as if it was your only Mass. O priest of God, say this Mass as if it was your first Mass. Say this Mass as if it was your last Mass. Say this Mass as if it was your only Mass. O people of God, if only we could do this. Come to this Mass and pray this Mass tonight as if it's your first Mass. Pray this Mass tonight as if it's your last Mass. Pray this Mass tonight as if it's your only Mass. And if we entered into every Mass we go to thinking those three things, my first Mass, my last Mass, or my only Mass, then every Mass would have great meaning for me. I would desire it more than anything. You know, when you think about the people in the world that don't have a chance to go to weekly Mass, some places can only get to Mass maybe once a month when the priest happens to make his rounds. Still, in places in South America and that's the way they get. Maybe once a month they'll get Mass. And then in some communist countries, when Mass has been forbidden and a priest wasn't around, there's one of the stories that the people found a purificator with stains of the precious blood on it. And these people, instead of Mass every week, they would come together every week and put out that purificator because it had the precious blood of Jesus still on it. And they would pray so much, yearning for Jesus. Again, do we yearn for Jesus? Then after we come out to say Mass, and Father Nick said the Mass I was concelebrating, as we're sitting there, you know, they knelt throughout the whole Mass. I'm thinking, sisters, this gotta hurt. You know, Father Nick gave a big homily, a long homily, and not that long for Father Nick, and he's talking, and this whole time, he's picking on me. He's making fun of me. Can you imagine? I don't know how anybody could do that, you know, but he's doing it. You know, I can tell. You know, there's good things about this nice weather, right? Isn't it great? And there's bad things about nice weather. The bad thing is you don't wear sweaters anymore. We don't wear sweaters anymore. You can see how fat you got over the winter, in case you were like, oh, geez, how's that happen? Anyway, so he's picking on me. And the nuns are laughing hysterically. Could you imagine? They're laughing in church. Oh, my gosh. They're laughing in church. Oh, my, it's a horrible thing. And then they go on for the Mass, and they fully participate. They sing. They do everything together. And then when it comes down to consecration, here we are. We're behind the altar. Father Nick's in the center. I'm right next to him. And they go and we hold up, this is my body which is given for you. And we hold up the Lord Jesus in the Most Blessed Sacrament. When we held up Jesus in the Most Blessed Sacrament, you know what the nuns did? They fell on their faces before him. They fell on their faces. They knew who was there. They knew they were in the presence of God, and they fell slap down in their faces. Can you imagine? Not only do they kneel on hard wood, but they fall on their faces at communion. I mean, at the consecration. And then they knee back up, they kneel back up, and then they say, this is the cup of my blood. And when they hold and we held up the precious blood of our Lord Jesus, again, they fell on their faces. What awe they inspired. Because they knew who was there. Could you imagine if every time we went to Mass, we fell on our faces spiritually? Really, We can't fall on our faces here, can we? Because there's pews. You might hit your head. You'll never hit the thing. There's no space in between the pews now. You know, but we can do that spiritually, huh? We can fall on our faces before our Lord and God, Jesus Christ. And if we can learn to do that, then we're going to slowly get it. Now again, to give you a little bit of history of that in the next few minutes, to sit there and think, Jesus desired the Mass. It was his intention. He said, do this in memory of me. And what you got to know, in case people sit there and say it was a once and forever sacrifice, that what happens is when Jesus says, this is my body, of course he wasn't dead yet, huh? So how could it be his body? Huh? Because God lives in an eternal now. For God, everything is now. The world is being created now. The world is ending now. Jesus is being born now. Jesus is at the Last Supper now. Jesus is dying on the cross now. Jesus is resurrecting from the dead now. Jesus is ascending now. And before God, everything is now. We got to live through time. But you see, what happens at Mass is we go into God's time and we leave our time. So what happens tonight, and as soon as Mass begins, eternity folds into time, and time folds into eternity. And we are at the Last Supper now. We are at the crucifixion now. We're at the resurrection now. We're in heaven now. You see what happens? Everything is now when we go to Mass. So we don't re-kill Jesus at every Mass. We actually go at the Last Supper, when eternity folds into time and time folds into eternity. So you gotta have some kind of philosophical basis for knowing what happens. So when Jesus says, this is my body, it was because God is an eternal now. And when we say tonight, this is my body, it will be because God is an eternal now. Jesus doesn't jump into each host present in the world and say, okay, I'm here. We go there. We're projected, if you will, spiritually into eternity. And again, to help you understand the Mass, I would encourage strongly to do some spiritual reading for Lent. And a good book to do some spiritual reading for, to help you with one of the most important things you ever need to get help with, is the Mass, is Dr. Scott Hahn's book, The Lamb's Supper. If you haven't read The Lamb's Supper yet, take it as something you must do for Lent. It won't help, it won't be that hard for you to learn. It's not difficult. It's an easy book. But what happens when you read Dr. Scott Hahn's The Lamb's Supper, you'll get a great insight into what's happening at the Mass. He takes the book of Revelation. And if you know, we all sit there and we're afraid of the book of Revelation, right? For, you know, it's about the end times, and it talks about the Lamb with all these eyes throughout all the different things, and it's all kinds of spooky stuff. And, you know, we hear the fundamentalists go, and Jesus is coming, and boy, is he mad, huh? And he's going to get us all. But that has nothing to do with the book of Revelation. To understand the book of Revelation, you must understand the Mass, because the whole book of Revelation is one big Mass. And if you read his book, he'll take you through it. And he'll show out, like in the beginning, that Jair is Jesus. John's getting, you see what happens in the book here, is John is getting ready to say Mass on the island of Patmos. And when he says Mass, he goes into ecstasy and he sees what's really happening. What's happening is in heaven, we participate in the Mass. And he talks about Jesus, and he's wearing his golden sash, which means he's the high priest. You see the holy, holy of the Mass. You see the communion of the Mass. It's all there in the book of Revelation. And so what happens at Mass tonight is we're all going to heaven. You can't tell that in most churches. The high priest. You see the holy, holy of the Mass. You see the communion of the Mass. It's all there in the book of Revelation. And so what happens at Mass tonight is we're all going to heaven.

you know, what do you think heaven is? Do you think we just sit there and go, forever? Is that what it is? If that's what it is, go for it. I think you're going to be in purgatory and not know it. Heaven is the place of rejoicing. We'll talk a lot on Sunday. It's the place where people praise God forever. And so if you don't want to praise God now, you're going to hate heaven. The word Eucharist means what? Thanksgiving. So when we go to Mass, can you tell we're giving thanks for something? You know, again, this is Catholic teaching. It's a teaching of the church, but we don't hear it and we don't live it most of the time. That's why, you know, like today I got about 15 letters from emails from Our Lady of Mount Carmel. And one person wrote me a long, long 10-page email and says, Father, I've went to Mass every week. I have a holy hour every week. I try to say a rosary every day. But you know, I was just going through the motions. It wasn't to the mission that everything finally made sense. That this is about love. Bingo. It's about love. It's about yearning. God yearning to be with us so much that he becomes food so we can consume him, so that he can live inside of us. And our wanting to become so united with Jesus that we receive him and we are transformed by him. The greatest thing you're going to ever do is in just a few minutes, you're going to Mass. But we don't get that, but we need to. The church teaches at Vatican II that the Mass is the source and summit from which all life flows. That it's at the Mass we get our strength, we get our love, we get everything we need. It's the source from which everything flows, and it's a summit towards which everything goes. And when we start looking at that, then what's happened is we start getting the mind of God. The most important thing in the whole world is the Mass. So you ready for that? Good. So let's begin. The night of the first Mass happened in a dark room, right? It was upstairs in a room. They didn't have any altar there. There wasn't little hosts with little crosses on. You know, sometimes people get, you know, and I'm pretty conservative. I'm considered, you know, the bishop called me once, Rite of Trent. Huh? And yet, Trent was a long time ago, and I'm right anyway. So, but and yet, when it comes to certain things, I think that sometimes people just get so caught up in their box about this is the way we worship that they forget so much else. You know, the people that yell about whether you should kneel or stand. Well, it's already been decided by our Holy Father and by the bishops where to kneel during consecration. But to me, it wasn't that big of an issue because I know people who kneel that don't pay any attention. And I know some people who stand whose heart are bowed before God. Yet other people love to make those judgments about others. If you go to Mass just to judge others about because you're holier than those, because you receive on the tongue and other people receive on the hand, and you like to make judgments, don't waste your time coming to Mass, please. You're wasting your time because you're not here and I'm not here to judge. We go to Mass to love and worship, and yet some people get off on judging others because they're not as holy as me, and they can make judgments about everybody else because they don't worship the way I do, and I worship right and you worship wrong. I know Jesus and you don't. Stop it. You know, because you had these people that had their headdresses on and they liked to say Mass in Latin, which is absolutely fine. You like Mass in Latin, that's a great thing. But don't tell me, because I don't say Latin Mass in Latin, because I don't know any, that I love Jesus less. You know, but they love it. So they're all sitting there and they're talking about the way things should be, is Mass should be in Latin, da da da. And so then I get up. And I love that, huh? So all these people are looking, because I was the fourth speaker in the afternoon. I always spoke after Carapi. He spoke, the first one was 1 to 2, 2 to 3, 3 to 4, and I spoke from 4 to 5. Great time, huh? And so I'd get up there and I'd say, you don't go to Mass to judge people. If you want to receive on the tongue, praise God. But don't you judge anyone.

0: anybody it receives in the hand. Because our Holy Father said it's allowed. And you got to be obedient. If you sit there and like Latin and Mass in Latin, praise God. But if other people don't you judge them as not knowing Jesus as much as you, because our Holy Father says it's okay. And if you're the other way and you sit there and say that anybody that goes to Mass in Latin's nuts, stop it. You're not there to judge. We're all here to worship. Now, all of us will worship in different ways because we have different personalities. Some people are going to like jumping up and down. You know, I don't particularly care for that. When I first came to Bread of Life, my first Sunday, I'll never forget, I'm looking in there, Mass was 2.5 hours long, and they're twirling each other in the center aisles. And I said, oh dear, what have you done to me, God? Okay? So that's what I experienced, and I'm thinking, oh, and you can ask the Bread of Life people, I was not a happy camper for the first 6 months. I made it very clear, the only reason I took this is because the bishop told me, and I was leaving as soon as possible. But isn't it interesting how God sees things differently? You go fighting and doing things. So we came that we could all do things together. Because what has to happen, if any community, and the same with St. Joseph Bread of Life, we're going to eventually have to come to a compromise where we all worship God together. Not just one way, not just another. And if someone goes to different masses, they'll feel comfortable because we're a community. If we're not a community of love, we should not exist. Burn the place down. I'll be the first one that lights the candle. If we're not a community of love, we should not exist. I don't care how we worship, it doesn't matter. We're an insult to Almighty God. And so the first thing we got to do when we go back to the original Mass is realize that it was two things, and as long as we can keep both of these things, we'll always be fine. The first thing is Mass is always a sacrifice. It cost God his life to give us this Mass tonight. But also, not differently, it's never either or. It's always both and. Mass is also an intimate supper of love. It's a sacrifice and it's an intimate supper of love. And we always must keep both of those together. Or we insult God, right? And tonight, the homily in that's going to be all about what God commands us to do. We're going to focus on the real presence, not tonight. The focus on the real presence will be on Wednesday night. So when you come and we go now, this is, I just wanted to prepare you. But when we go to that and you think, well, he didn't talk anymore about the real presence tonight. No, I'm going to talk about love tonight now. But Wednesday, the whole night's on real presence. Okay, and adoration, and perpetual adoration, all those things we want to do. But, so when we go back there, the main thing was a Passover dinner. Jesus reclined a table. The table was about 1.5 feet off the ground. They weren't kneeling around the table. No one knew it was the first Mass. They reclined a table, which means they were laying around the table. Now, this is what we perpetuate tonight. What Jesus says at that Mass is he says, remember me. It's a personal thing. Remember, after he'd done everything else, and we'll talk about it, he says, remember me. And every time we come to Mass, we say, Jesus, I remember you. I remember what you did for me, Lord Jesus. I remember you. So every Mass is a personal thing. It's not just some ritual. Jesus changed the ritual. The ritual they were participating in was the Passover ritual, but he changed it and made it an intimate supper, a communion of love, where they became one with him and they became one with one another. So what we're going to celebrate tonight is communion. Don't forget it. First thing a priest does as he gets ready for Mass is he puts this thing on. And what's this thing called? An alb. Who can wear an alb? Priests, deacons, servers. Every one of you wore an alb one day when you were baptized. This is the garment of the believers. Huh? And so what this comes from is the book of Revelation. And John says, who are those people all dressed in white? And the answer comes, they are the ones who wash their robes white in what? The blood of the Lamb. So the first thing he does is this. Then the priest usually puts on a cincture. That's the rope around his waist. That was for the long things to really keep him up. But, you know, I don't wear a cincture because it makes your belly stick out. So the reality is, so you wear a cincture. And why do you wear a cincture? What the priest would do when he puts on a cincture is he prays for the gift of chastity, to be pure. You know, and again, that's a prayer that most people never pray anymore, huh? Ask my prep kids. The last thing they pray for is chastity. You know, as much as I encourage them, that's the last thing they pray for. Because they bought into the world. And so we got to always be praying for the gift of chastity. The next thing the priest puts on is what? A stole. A stole, and again, please don't start with me when I start these emails because they think my theology's old. If you don't like my theology, 32 other parishes in the city of Erie. That's all I can tell you. The stole is a sign of authority and power. That's what it's a sign of. And so it's a sign of authority, meaning that when you go to a priest, the priest puts his hand over your head and you say you're sorry for your sins, and he says, now I absolve you in the name of the Father and the Son and the Holy Spirit, that means the priest has the authority to absolve you. It's a symbol of power, because when the priest takes his hands and he puts it over the bread and wine become God. That's power. And that's an important thing. Now get this though. See, some people make that, it's a separate thing. It makes you different. Yes, it does. But not a difference of power over, but a power under. To serve. The authority and the power of the priesthood isn't given to the priest for himself. I can't look in the mirror and say, oh Larry, are you sorry for your sins? Oh yes I am, Father. Then I absolve you of your sins in the name of the Father and the Son. I can't do it. I can't baptize myself. I can't conform myself. Everything that was given to me not for me, but for you. So there, you know, all the rules that have come in from the new rituals that we are implementing is all because what's happened is the theology of some people have made priests and lay people the same. We're not. That's why only priests are allowed to pour the precious blood anymore. Only priests. Only priests during Mass are allowed to go to the tabernacle to show there's a difference. Now, some people don't like that difference. You'll love the Episcopalian Church. Everybody's the same there. You can be a lesbian, lover, one who doesn't believe in God, and be a bishop in the Episcopalian Church. You'll love it, huh? But in the Catholic Church, this is the way it is. And that's what we got to believe and follow. And so here, we're never going to water down theology. It's a teaching of the Holy Roman Catholic Church. And that's what brings forth the beauty of what God is calling us to do tonight. And so the next thing that the priest puts on is what's this called? Chasuble. And what a priest says when he puts this on is, may I do everything with love. May I cover everything with love as it comes from the scripture. So what I need you to do now is we're going to get ready. We're going to say the Mass. So we're going to stand for the opening song. And again, what we need to do is get all excited about this. So please participate. The song will be on the screen if you've never been here before. It'll be on the screen. So let's do it. Let's begin in the name of the Father and the Son and the Holy Spirit. Amen. The grace of our Lord Jesus Christ, the love of God, and the fellowship of the Holy Spirit be with you all. First of all, if you don't like clapping, that is fine. You don't have to clap. You don't have to go nuts like a few of the other ones do. You can do anything you want. That's the glory about the Mass. So don't feel that if you don't feel like clapping or those other things, that you must. As long as you worship God with all your heart inside, that's what matters most, what's going on inside of you. So First thing you do is do that. Be comfortable with where you are. You don't have to be where somebody else is. And you might never be, because that's not what God wants of you, okay? The other ones who do clap, don't you dare judge those who don't. Thank you now. So, first thing we got to do is come before God and acknowledge when we're judgmental people. Acknowledge when everybody goes in front of us and we judge them for doing all the things that we don't do because they're not like us. We need to come to God and say we're sorry, most especially for judging people when we go to Mass. And let's ask God for His mercy and beg Him for His forgiveness. I confess to Almighty God and to you, my brothers and sisters, that I have sinned through my own fault, in my thoughts and in my words, in what I have done and what I have failed to do. And I ask Blessed Mary, ever Virgin, all the angels and the saints, and you, my brothers and sisters, to pray for me to the Lord our God. May Almighty God have mercy on us, forgive us our sins, and bring each of us one day to life everlasting. Amen. Lord, have mercy. Christ, have mercy. Lord, have mercy. Let us pray. On the Feast of St. Patrick, it's pretty good you're all here instead of out drinking. That's a good thing. Oh, but Father, we're going out after, don't you know? Oh, well, you better invite the priest. Anyway, Father in heaven, you sent the great Bishop Patrick to the people of Ireland to share his faith and to spend his life in loving service. May our lives bear witness to the faith we profess, and our love bring others to the peace and the joy of your gospel. We ask this through Christ our Lord. Amen. Please be seated now and listen to God's word, because I may ask questions. So tell Brian to do a good job, Lord.
1: A reading from the book of the prophet Daniel. Lord, great and awesome God, you who keep your merciful covenant toward those who love you and who observe your commandments. We have sinned, been wicked, and done evil. We have rebelled and departed from your commandments and your laws. We have not obeyed your servants, the prophets, who spoke in your name to our kings, our princes, our father, and all the people of the land. Justice, O Lord, is on your side. We are shamefaced even to this day. We, the men of Judah, the residents of Jerusalem, and all Israel near and far, and all the countries to which you have scattered them because of their treachery toward you. O Lord, we are shamefaced, like our kings, our princes, and our fathers, for having sinned against you. But yours, O Lord, our God, are compassion and forgiveness. Yet we rebelled against you and paid no heed to your command, O Lord, our God, to live by the law you gave us to your servants, the prophets. The word of the Lord.
0: Thanks be to God.
1: Responsorial psalm will be, Lord, do not deal with us according to our sins.
0: Lord, do not deal with us according to our sins.
1: Remember not against us the iniquities of the past. May your compassion quickly come to us, for we are brought very low. Lord, do not deal with us according to our sins. Help us, O God, our Savior, because of the glory of your name. Deliver us and pardon our sins for your name's sake. Lord, do not deal with us according to our sins. Let the prisoner sighing come before you. With your great power, free those doomed to death. Then we, your people and the sheep of your pasture, will give thanks to you forever. Through all generations, we will declare your praise. Lord, do not deal with us according to our sins.

0: My sisters and brothers, may our Lord be with you.
1: And also
0: a reading from the Holy Gospel according to St. Luke.
1: Glory to you.
0: Jesus said to his disciples, "Be merciful, just as your Father is merciful. Stop judging, and you will not be judged. Stop condemning, you will not be condemned. Forgive, and you will be forgiven. Give, and the gifts will be given to you. Good measure, packed together, shaken down, and overflowing, will be poured into your lap. The measure with which you measure will in return be measured out to you." The Gospel of the Lord.
1: Praise to you, Lord Jesus Christ.
0: It's one of the few times I can really say, please be seated for the 45-minute homily, and mean it. So, tonight, what wonderful readings, huh? God is merciful, stop judging. I think you heard all this before. And so it's just the word of the Lord. And the New Man magazine this month, if you get it, if you're a man, I guess women wouldn't get New Man magazine. But anyway, there's a thing about a minister from England, and he has a whole thing. He just wrote a book about totally forgiven, and about how it's interesting that the number one thing that Christians are called to do is be people of forgiveness and mercy, and yet that's the thing we do last. You know, it's the thing we don't like to do, and yet that's what God calls us to do, huh? And so, but first we need to focus on what the Mass is about. We talked about in the beginning the sacrifice, how it costs God everything, how we must yearn for Him. But at the Mass, if you go into your Bibles again, I want you to go to John chapter 15, verse 9 and following. John, this is in the context, of course, of the Last Supper. John chapter 15, verse 9 and following. And again, I always tell people, if you want to start reading the Bible, the best place to start is John chapter 15. It's a summary of the gospel. It's what everything's about, huh? John 15, verse 9, he starts, "As the Father has loved me, so I love you." So in the context of the first Mass, Jesus told the people he loved that he loved them. Very important thing. Then he goes on, verse 12. He gives them his only commandment. "This is my commandment. Love one another as I have loved you." Now, those two things are very important. So you've got to make sure. And then he tells it again in verse 17. "The command I give you is this, is that you love one another." If you go back two chapters of chapter 13, again he says, "I give you a new commandment," verse 34. "I give you a new commandment, by your love for one another, such as my love has been for you, so must you love each other." Verse 35, and I think we have to underline this, jump on this, make sure we know this above all things. "This is how all people will know you're my disciples, by your love for one another." Okay? This is what the Mass gotta be. Before anything else, above everything else, good liturgy, bad liturgy, what every Mass must be is about love of one another. That's what it's about. You know, again, if you go to John and you go to the last chapter here, isn't it interesting? Let's go to the last chapter of John, or chapter 20 of John's Gospel. Might be 21. It is 21. Chapter 21, the very last chapter of John. Verse 15, after the resurrection, here's Jesus and he's confronting Peter. And he looks at Peter, and this, of course, is on my thing when I was ordained, my stole, it's on my chasuble back there. He says to Peter, "Do you love me more than these?" Now get this, when he's asking Peter, "Do you love me more than anybody else?" And Peter says, "Yes, Lord, you know that I love you." He didn't say, "Then come and spend every moment of your knees before me." He says, "If you love me more than anybody else," then what does he say? "Feed my sheep." Give your life away in love for others. Then he looks at him again. Do you love me, Peter? Yes, Lord, I love you. Tend my sheep. Do you love me, Peter? Oh, Lord, you know everything. You know that I love you. Feed my sheep. If you and I are to love God, the only way to prove that is by loving others. Huh? The only way. And again, I love John. You know, John can do it some more here. Because go to his letters. It's towards the back of the book. The best way to go if you're new in the Bible is go to the very back, book of Revelation, and go backwards a couple books here. And when you go to John, there's three letters of John. We're going to the first letter of John, chapter 4. The first letter of John, chapter 4, verse 20. And I love this. John doesn't pull any punches. You know anybody like that? John chapter 4, 1 John chapter 4, verse 20. If anyone says, my love is fixed on God, yet hates his brother, he is a liar. He is a liar. I love that. You can't sit there and say you love God and yet hate your brother. If you do, you're a liar. We can never separate our love from God and our love from each other. Can't happen. And yet we try to do it all the time, huh? Love one another as I have loved you. This is my commandment. All people know you're my disciples because you love one another. If you say you love God and hate your brother, you're a liar. Whoa. The only thing we know too, if we go to Matthew chapter 25, huh? You all know Matthew 25, you better. Because again, this is the last judgment. And again, I teach all my kids at prep when I used to teach full time. Every week I'd give them the questions and answers to a test. This is the questions and answers to the final exam. Now again, even though in Matthew 25, God gives us the questions and the answers, there are still, every year when I did this, I still failed at least 4 kids every year. Now these are the questions and answers to the final exam. And this is the final exam for eternity. In Matthew 25, verse 31. Matthew 25, verse 31. You and I need to meditate on this a lot because this is what you and I will be judged on. When the Son of Man comes in all his glory, escorted by all his angels, he will separate the nations into two groups as a shepherd separates a sheep from the goats. The sheep he will place on his right hand and the goats he will place on his left. Then he will say to those on his right, come, inherit the kingdom prepared for you from the foundation of the world. Because I was hungry and he gave me food, I was thirsty and he gave me drink, and he'll go et cetera, et cetera, et cetera. And then they're gonna say, now I always love this. Did the saved know they were gonna be saved? The answer is no. Lord, when did we see you hungry or thirsty and feed you? And then he says, whatever you do to the least of my brothers or sisters, you did to me. Then I hope to God none of us ever hear this other line from Jesus Christ himself. Again, this shows that Jesus isn't Barney. Get out of my sight, you accursed, into the everlasting fire prepared for the devil and his angels. Why? Because I was hungry and you gave me no food. I was thirsty and you gave me no drink. I was alone in the prison, you did not visit me. They're not going to say, oh Lord, when did we see you and not take care of your needs? And he says, whatever you fail to do to one of these least ones, you fail to do to me. The just will go to eternal life and the unjust to eternal punishment. You see, it all comes down, like it or not, to how we treat each other. It's that simple. And that's very difficult. I hate that. Because we sometimes can play this game that I'm very holy, and yet I treat everybody else like garbage, but I'm very holy. And that just doesn't work. Now again, we're all gonna love the way God gave us a personality to. I am never gonna be a gentle, loving person. Ain't gonna happen. You can pray for it all you want. Short of a lobotomy, it ain't gonna happen. You know, but the only thing I can do is take the personality I have and willingly give up my life for the flock. That's how I did it. Peter was that type. He always put his foot in his mouth. He was a strong guy, but he loved Jesus and he loved the flock. But I don't think he'd win any personality contests. Huh? John, on the other hand, was like my classmate, Father Ed. Very gentle, very loving. You know, again, two different ways we show love. My classmate, Father Ed, likes to sit there, and he was a campus minister at a school. He'd say, come here to the kids. He'd take them around personally and say, come here. I want to tell you a secret. I think you're special. Now, that's his way, and he means it sincerely. What a wonderful man. You'll never hear me pull someone aside and say, come here. I want to tell you a secret. I think you're special. Ain't gonna happen. Sorry. My way with my prep kids is sit there and walking through the morning at 7:30 and bam, knock him into a locker. You know, kid, if you need anything, I'm here for you.
2: Yes, Father.
0: That's my way. That's the way I learned, and that's my personality. Now, some people might want to change the personality, but it ain't gonna happen. I'm 42, personality's done. But if you need me, I'm there. I give away my life every day. I don't have my own. That's the way God's called me to do it. So we gotta sit there and know, and I also know that I can't sit there and hold grudges. I gotta forgive, I gotta let go. And that's hard, but you gotta do it, it's life. And so God's calling us to love the way our personalities are, period. You don't gotta become some tiptoe through the tulips type person to be a person of great love. All the saints were very different. But the goal in our life must be, I'm a person of love.
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0: In the famous cleansing of the temple, Jesus overturned the money changers' tables and told them to stop making his Father's house a den of thieves. You're a temple too, you know. God's word tells us, do you not know that your bodies are temples of the Holy Spirit? When I was first teaching my son about modesty, he saw a billboard of a half-clothed woman and said, that's gross, right, Dad? That's not gross, I said. That's too sacred to be thrown on a billboard. You see, God doesn't hate sin because we're gross, but because it isn't worthy of us. And that realization changes how we approach sin. It brings us from self-loathing to striving for fulfillment, from negative guilt that tears us down to positive repentance that builds us up. When you consider your failings, consider them in light of the sacredness that God sees in you. You're his temple, you know, and he's passionate about cleansing you because he loves you. This is Chris Stefanik from RealLifeCatholic.com.
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8: Jesus called the Holy Spirit the Advocate. An advocate is one who builds you up. He's got your back, and he'll go to bat for you. The opposite of an advocate is an accuser. Revelation calls the devil the accuser. An accuser deflates you and rips you down. You are in the midst of an epic spiritual battle between the advocate and the accuser, and the battlefront is your mind. 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
13: This is Archbishop Emeritus Alfred C. Hughes. In the name of the Father, and of the Son, and of the Holy Spirit, Almighty God, our good Father, pour forth your Holy Spirit upon all of us, that we might deepen our appreciation for the dignity of every human life, from conception to natural death. Remove from us any and all temptations to regard that life as expendable. Grant to us a spirit of gratitude for life and a commitment to preserving and protecting it, and then experiencing the fullness of life in the life to come. In the name of the Father, and of the Son, and of the Holy Spirit. Amen.
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16: In the name of the Father, and of the Son, and of the Holy Spirit. Amen.
17: You expired, Jesus, but the source of life gushed forth for souls, and the ocean of mercy opened up for the whole world. O fount of life, unfathomable divine mercy, envelop the whole world and empty yourself out upon us.
7: O blood and water, which gush forth from the heart of Jesus as a fountain of mercy for us, I trust in you. O blood and water, which gush forth from the heart of Jesus as a fountain of mercy for us, I trust in you. O blood and water, which gush forth from the heart of Jesus as a fountain of mercy for us, I trust in you.
17: Our Father, who art in heaven, hallowed be thy name. Thy kingdom come, thy will be done on earth as it is in heaven.
7: Give us this day our daily bread, and forgive us our trespasses, as we forgive those who trespass against us. And lead us not into temptation, but deliver us from evil. Amen.
17: Hail Mary, full of grace, the Lord is with you. Blessed are you among women, and blessed is the fruit of your womb, Jesus.
7: Holy Mary, Mother of God, pray for us sinners now and at the hour of our death. Amen.
17: I believe in God, the Father Almighty, creator of heaven and earth, and in Jesus Christ, his only Son, our Lord, who was conceived by the Holy Spirit, born of the Virgin Mary, suffered under Pontius Pilate, was crucified, died, and was buried. He descended into hell. On the third day, he rose again from the dead. He ascended into heaven and is seated at the right hand of God, the Father Almighty. From there, he will come to judge the living and the dead.
7: I believe in the Holy Spirit, the Holy Catholic Church, the communion of saints, the forgiveness of sins, the resurrection of the body, and life everlasting. Amen.
17: Eternal Father, I offer you the body and blood, soul and divinity of your dearly beloved Son, our Lord Jesus Christ, in atonement for our sins and those of the whole world. For the sake of his sorrowful passion,
7: have mercy on us and on the whole world.
17: For the sake of his sorrowful passion,
7: have mercy on us and on the whole world.
17: For the sake of his sorrowful passion,
7: have mercy on us and on the whole world.
17: For the sake of his sorrowful passion,
7: have mercy on us and on the whole world.
17: For the sake of his sorrowful passion,
7: have mercy on us and on the whole world.
17: For the sake of his sorrowful passion,
7: have mercy on us and on the whole world.
17: For the sake of his sorrowful passion,
7: have mercy on us and on the whole world.
17: For the sake of his sorrowful passion,
7: have mercy on us and on the whole world.
17: For the sake of his sorrowful passion,
7: have mercy on us and on the whole world.
17: For the sake of his sorrowful passion,
7: have mercy on us and on the whole world.
17: Eternal Father, I offer you the body and blood, soul and divinity of your dearly beloved Son, our Lord Jesus Christ, in atonement for our sins and those of the whole world. For the sake of his sorrowful passion,
7: have mercy on us and on the whole world.
17: For the sake of his sorrowful passion,
7: have mercy on us and on the whole world.
17: For the sake of his sorrowful passion,
7: have mercy on us and on the whole world.
17: For the sake of his sorrowful passion,
7: have mercy on us and on the whole world.
17: For the sake of his sorrowful passion,
7: have mercy on us and on the whole world.
17: For the sake of his sorrowful passion,
7: have mercy on us and on the whole world.
17: For the sake of his sorrowful passion,
7: have mercy on us and on the whole world.
17: For the sake of his sorrowful passion,
7: have mercy on us and on the whole world.
17: For the sake of his sorrowful passion,
7: have mercy on us and on the whole world.
17: For the sake of his sorrowful passion,
7: have mercy on us and on the whole world.
17: Eternal Father, I offer you the body and blood, soul and divinity of your dearly beloved Son, our Lord Jesus Christ, in atonement for our sins and those of the whole world. For the sake of his sorrowful passion,
18: have mercy on us and on the whole world.
17: For the sake of his sorrowful passion,
18: have mercy on us and on the whole world.
17: For the sake of his sorrowful passion,
18: have mercy on us and on the whole world.
17: For the sake of his sorrowful passion,
18: have mercy on us and on the whole world.
17: For the sake of his sorrowful passion,
18: have mercy on us and on the whole world.
17: For the sake of his sorrowful passion,
18: have mercy on us and on the whole world.
17: For the sake of his sorrowful passion,
18: have mercy on us and on the whole world.
17: For the sake of his sorrowful passion,
18: have mercy on us and on the whole world.
17: For the sake of his sorrowful passion,
18: have mercy on us and on the whole world.
17: For the sake of his sorrowful passion,
18: have mercy on us and on the whole world.
17: Eternal Father, I offer you the body and blood, soul and divinity of your dearly beloved Son, our Lord Jesus Christ, in atonement for our sins and those of the whole world. For the sake of his sorrowful passion,
18: have mercy on us and on the whole world.
17: For the sake of his sorrowful passion,
18: have mercy on us and on the whole world.
17: For the sake of his sorrowful passion,
18: have mercy on us and on the whole world.
17: For the sake of his sorrowful passion,
18: have mercy on us and on the whole world.
17: For the sake of his sorrowful passion,
18: have mercy on us and on the whole world.
17: For the sake of his sorrowful passion,
18: have mercy on us and on the whole world.
17: For the sake of his sorrowful passion,
18: have mercy on us and on the whole world.
17: For the sake of his sorrowful passion,
18: have mercy on us and on the whole world.
17: For the sake of his sorrowful passion,
18: have mercy on us and on the whole world.
17: For the sake of his sorrowful passion,
18: have mercy on us and on the whole world.
17: Eternal Father, I offer you the body and blood, soul and divinity of your dearly beloved Son, our Lord Jesus Christ, in atonement for our sins and those of the whole world. For the sake of his sorrowful passion,
18: have mercy on us and on the whole world.
17: For the sake of his sorrowful passion,
18: have mercy on us and on the whole world.
17: For the sake of his sorrowful passion,
18: have mercy on us and on the whole world.
17: For the sake of his sorrowful passion,
18: have mercy on us and on the whole world.
17: For the sake of his sorrowful passion,
18: have mercy on us and on the whole world.
17: For the sake of his sorrowful passion,
18: have mercy on us and on the whole world.
17: For the sake of his sorrowful passion,
18: have mercy on us and on the whole world.
17: For the sake of his sorrowful passion,
18: have mercy on us and on the whole world.
17: For the sake of his sorrowful passion,
18: have mercy on us and on the whole world.
17: For the sake of his sorrowful passion,
18: have mercy on us and on the whole world. Holy God,
19: holy mighty one,
18: holy immortal one,
19: have mercy on us and on the whole world.
18: Holy God,
19: holy mighty one,
18: holy immortal one,
19: have mercy on us and on the whole world.
18: Holy God,
19: holy mighty one,
18: holy immortal one,
19: have mercy on us and on the whole world.
17: Eternal God, in whom mercy is endless and the treasury of compassion inexhaustible, look kindly upon us and increase your mercy in us, that in difficult moments we might not despair nor become despondent, but with great confidence submit ourselves to your holy will, which is love and mercy itself.
16: In the name of the Father, and of the Son, and of the Holy Spirit. Amen.
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2: Welcome, friends. This is Peter Herbeck, your host. We're here for one more day with our special guest this week, and it's really been a lot of fun and very inspiring. Patrick Rice is the co-founder and executive director of Encounter Ministries, and we've had a full week of extraordinary stories, understanding about what the ministry is about. We're going to dedicate today to just stories of how we've seen the Lord work and the signs and wonders and what God can do and what he wants to do in your life. And he wants you to get involved. He wants you to be engaged in his mission. Time is short, friends. We're all going to be dead before you know it. The Bible says life is short. It's a passing shadow. And every one of us who's baptized into Christ, I don't care who you are, what little education you have, you are called, and the Lord wants you to come into an understanding of what he's given you that you don't even know about yet. Amen. So welcome back, Patrick.
3: Thank you, Peter. It's so good to be here this week, man.
2: Yeah, yeah, it is. It's rich. It's rich. So let's just share some stories of, I want you to start, and just share some stories of how you've seen the Lord work in many ways to bring healing, freedom, deliverance, empowering people into mission. Whatever stories are in your heart at the moment, just share. Yeah. I know there's a ton of them.
3: Yeah, it's just, it kind of goes back, like I mentioned yesterday, that at the Encounter School, we teach, equip, and activate disciples to demonstrate the love of God through the power of the Holy Spirit in their spheres of influence. So the way we see it, and you kind of come to see it, is wherever I have influence, that's my mission field, my ground. So when I'm at my home, my kids, I'm building them up. When I'm out doing errands, I'm always looking for being led by the Holy Spirit. The children of God are those who are led by the Holy Spirit to make Jesus known. And so I'm always looking for opportunities. And actually, the one that comes to mind is last month, a good friend of mine, Father Patrick Gagne, who's one of our associate leaders at Encounter, we were invited to do the Croatian National Charismatic Conference. It was being held in Mostar in Bosnia, for Croat-speaking Bosnia. There were about 2,000 people there, and we got to do their conference. It was amazing. Actually, one crazy thing happened. They had their upper church. It was the largest church in the whole region, and the upper church held 1,500 people, and they had a lower church, a crypt church, that was almost the same size, but they had about 800 seats there. And so they had us do a healing service, but they wanted one in the top and one in the bottom, like no live stream. And so Father Patrick led one in the top, and I led the one in the bottom. And there was probably close to 1,000 people there that were in the lower part. So we got to this point where after we preach the good news that of Jesus the healer, because we all know, everyone knows Jesus the Savior, but we want to talk the good news of Jesus the healer, the one that everyone that came to Jesus for healing in the gospel stories was healed. He actually loves to heal. And so we're building faith in that. And then we do a series of corporate prayers where we have everyone pray with authority of the name of Jesus over the people near them that have conditions. And right as I start to, you know, lead the prayer, repeat after me, in the name of Jesus, and everyone speaks, in the name of Jesus, I speak to you, shoulder, arm, wrist, whatever it is that we were praying for at the time. And right when I started to say, in the name of Jesus, everyone repeated, a demon manifested in a woman, shrieking like, ah, like so annoying. And so, and everyone kind of stopped and freaked out. And I just started saying, in the name of Jesus, and everyone repeated, in the name of Jesus. And I said, I speak to you, demon, and when you're all 800 people, 1,000 people, I speak to you, demon, shut up now in Jesus' name. And they respond in Croatian, shut up now in Jesus' name. And all of a sudden, the screaming went, and it was like a sign and a wonder in and of itself.
2: It
3: led to just, it was like, wow, the name of Jesus is more powerful than any evil spirit that's starting to freak people out here. That just popped in my mind right there, that the name of Jesus really is powerful over any evil spirit.
2: But too many baptized people are afraid of the devil.
3: Yeah.
2: Are afraid of, like, dark spirits and all that kind of stuff. And if you're baptized into Christ, you don't have to be afraid of anybody. They're defeated. I mean, they're totally defeated.
3: The devil's afraid of us.
2: Yeah, yeah. That's why he makes noise. Yeah. That's why.
3: So we had an amazing conference. It was really good to be with our brothers in Croatia. But we had a free day, and we got to spend some time in Split, where we were going to fly out of the next day.
2: Mm-hmm.
3: And the couple that was with us, amazing couple, spirit-filled couple, they took us to a restaurant. It was right on the sea, and they had fish and everything. And the waitress that was there, her name was Maria, and she was in her mid-20s. We were just so high off all of the conference stuff. And Father Patrick was like, hey there, like, is there anything, we like your cross. She had a cross on. You were just sharing good news. And she's like, is there anything that we could pray for you for? And she said, no, honestly, like, I believe in God. That's fine. But you don't need to pray for me. And I stopped her. I said, why? Like, what's going on, Maria? Like, why do you say that? And she said, honestly, I'm going through a terrible time right now. My husband, who I married, has divorced me. I have a 2-year-old son by myself, and I'm going through an annulment right now. Yeah, I don't think I'm going to get a second chance in my life. And I remember stopping and feeling like the Holy Spirit saying, like, I need you to tell her the good news right now. And I stopped and I said, Maria, I got to tell you something right now. The only reason that you believe that God's not going to do anything good for you right now is because your faith in God, you believe in God, but your faith in God is based upon your experience and your past with Him. Mm-hmm. If you put your faith in what God hasn't done in your life in the past, nothing ever is going to change in your life. The focal point and reference of faith is not what's happened in your past, but it's His Word Himself. It's based upon who He is right now. He is God, and that His Word is good. And if you actually believe that and invite that into your life will change. And why do I say that? Because that's exactly what happened in my life and continues to happen in my life.
2: Mm-hmm.
3: And she stopped and she started to kind of tear up, and she said, why is it that I've been Catholic my whole life and no one's spoken to me like this? And then she started to basically go on and share all of her frustration with her Croatian Catholic experience. She goes to Mass every week. She even goes to adoration, and nothing changes. And she realized, I've been putting my faith in God based upon what He hasn't done in the past. And I basically said, I'm going to give you some scripture verses here, and I'm going to invite you to pray and do this. And as I'm saying this, Father Patrick is like, hey, I feel like the Lord says that there's something going on medically in your body right now. And is it your back or something? And she said, actually, I'm going to invite you to pray and do this. And as I'm saying this, Father Patrick is like, hey, I feel like the Lord says that there's something going on medically in your body right now. And

0: she's never had because of one encounter with God.
1: Yeah.
0: The encounter of God that we were able to bring through the power of the Holy Spirit completely changed this woman's life in 30 minutes. And I give thanks for all of the amazing miracles that we saw. We saw hundreds of people claim to experience 80% or more healing in their body, hundreds. But seeing this woman changed in the midst of a normal life, it just fills me up, man.
1: No, it's beautiful. It made me think about this last year. Bishop Scott McKay and I were doing a priest retreat, and then we offered anybody who wanted to come to do just get some prophetic prayer individually. Us. And so this one priest came in. He was an older man who had probably was just into retirement, but had been a major leader in the diocese for years. And we just sit down, and the person sits down, like you guys do this all the time, where just say, you know, before we pray for what you'd like prayer for, we're just going to listen to the Lord and see what he would like to say to you if we have something, you know. So we just prayed for a minute. And as soon as we turned and asked the Lord, and he had his eyes closed, and this was totally new for him. And he never had an experience like this at all, a prayer time kind of thing like this at all. And immediately, I just almost started weeping. The Lord said he's carrying huge wounds, being seriously mistreated by superiors. He's very, very hurt. And I said, Father, I know this is true, but I'm just going to share with you what I feel in my heart right now. And I said that to him. Is this true? And he looked up. All of a sudden, he looked up. He goes, who told you that? Who told you that? And he was like really intense, like, no, who told you that? And I said, Father, no one told me that. Jesus told me that. Like, I don't know a single thing about you. I've never met you. And then it dawned on him, and he started to cry, and he goes, does Jesus know me like that?
0: Whoa. And who is this guy?
1: It's a priest.
0: Oh, my gosh.
1: Yeah, and like a retired priest who was a major leader. Like, it just hit him, like, he knows me.
0: Wow.
1: He knows my hurt. Of stuff, and he's a noble guy, and he doesn't talk about it, but he's carrying a deep, deep hurt and deep wound, even from the church in him. And isn't that beautiful? And it was
0: amazing.
1: So simple, and it happened in 5 and 10 minutes. And it was
0: What's going to do more for a person's life than, hey, can I pray with you and just listen to the Lord for you?
1: Yeah,
0: I mean, it's so good. Like, and Peter, like what we've experienced, what we've been equipped to do is something that God wants for everyone.
1: Right. It's not the problem. People listen to it. Well, that's, of course, that's Patrick Rice. The guy's like super gifted. Or Peter Herbeck's been around doing this forever. Could never happen to me. That's not true. It's simply not true. And we could tell you tons of stories of brothers and sisters who God uses just because they believe, they have faith, they believe, they trust, and they put themselves out there and say, Lord, and they love. They love the person they're ministering to and give God permission. And there's so much more than what 90% of Catholics have ever even thought of was possible.
0: Yeah.
1: And that's really the heart of what you're doing.
0: Yeah.
1: To try to bring people to see it and know it, not only for their own sake and to bring healing to themselves and their marriages and their families, but healing for the church at large and reaching the lost. But go ahead.
0: I want to share one more story.
1: Yeah, please do. I love
0: impossible circumstances, like things that on the outside look like these are impossible circumstances, because that's what Jesus encountered day in and day out in his life on the earth. We had at our summer intensive last year.
1: Yeah.
0: So our summer intensive is where you can actually go through 4 sample classes of each of the first 4 quarters to discern like whether this might be a good fit for you in this season. And we believe the encounter school is for everyone, but it has to be the right time in your life. And so last year we had a guy come through the summer intensive, and he had just been in a car accident, and his spine was at a 90 degree angle, completely deformed, and the doctors were not able to do any more reconstructive surgery on it. So it was like the craziest thing in the world. So he's at the summer intensive, and during the third night on physical healing ministry, we taught the prayer model, and then we had an opportunity to be prayed for. And this guy, he, from what we gathered, didn't seem to like, I don't know how much faith he had, but he was being prayed for with just a team of our students. When they pray, they say, hey, what's going on? Is praying for you. Do you experience it? Are you experiencing anything? And he said, no. And then all of a sudden, one of the guys said, hey, can you just like test it out? Try and do something you couldn't do. And he said something along the lines of like, well, yeah, I can't like bend over. And then he said, well, can you just try to do it anyway? And he started to bend over, and all of a sudden we heard pop, pop, pop, pop, pop. And his spine went from a 90-degree angle to the pro-

0: upper curvature completely
1: glory
0: healed.
1: To God.
0: Glory to God. Goes to his doctor, x-rays, all of it's completely legit. And actually, we're going to be filming a mini documentary on it.
1: Oh, wow.
0: Impossible circumstances. Jesus broke in through normal people.
1: Yeah, that's so good. Patrick, thank you for being with us. It's been a blessing. You want to tell our listeners how they can find out more about all the work you're doing?
0: Yes, we have an Encounter Conference July 16th to the 18th in Toledo, Ohio. And you can check that out at encounterconference.org. And you can learn about the Encounter School at encounterschool.org.
1: 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God has a great plan for you, and he desires much to draw you into his mission. God bless you. Have a blessed weekend.
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8: Prayer can take on many different forms. It could be a simple gaze up to the heavens, glorifying God for the beauty of his creation. It could be a cry for help in time of need. It could be a request for some good that you think you need in your life. All these things can be spontaneous and informal. But prayer can also be formal, as in the Our Father, which Jesus taught us to pray, and the highest formal prayer, the sacrifice of the Mass.
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0: The Sorrowful Mysteries of the Holy Rosary with Mother Angelica and the nuns of Our Lady of the Angels Monastery.
1: In the name of the Father, and of the Son, and of the Holy Spirit.
2: Amen.
1: I believe in God, the Father Almighty, creator of heaven and earth, and in Jesus Christ, his only Son, our Lord, who was conceived by the Holy Spirit, born of the Virgin Mary, suffered under Pontius Pilate, was crucified, died, and was buried. He descended into hell. The third day he rose again from the dead. He ascended into heaven and sits at the right hand of God, the Father Almighty, from whence he shall come to judge the living and the dead. Our Father, who art in heaven, hallowed be thy name. Thy kingdom come, thy will be done, on earth as it is in heaven.
2: Give us this day our daily bread, and forgive us our trespasses, as we forgive those who trespass against us. And lead us not into temptation, but deliver us from evil. Amen.
1: Hail Mary, full of grace, the Lord is with thee. Blessed art thou among women, and blessed is the fruit of thy womb, Jesus.
2: Holy Mary, Mother of God, pray for us sinners now and at the hour of our death. Amen.
1: Hail Mary, full of grace, the Lord is with thee. Blessed art thou among women, and blessed is the fruit of thy womb, Jesus.
2: Holy Mary,
1: full of grace, the Lord is with thee. Blessed art thou amongst women, and blessed is the fruit of thy womb, Jesus.
2: Holy Mary, Mother of God, pray for us sinners now and at the hour of our death. Amen.
1: Glory be to the Father, and to the Son, and to the Holy Spirit.
2: As it was in the beginning, is now, and ever shall be, world without end.
1: The first sorrowful mystery, the agony in the garden.
3: Dear Jesus, your example of resignation, acceptance, and love makes us realize that the Father has our lives in his hands, and nothing happens to us that is not for our good.
1: Our Father, who art in heaven, hallowed be thy name. Thy kingdom come, thy will be done, on earth as it is in heaven.
2: Give us this day our daily bread, and forgive us our trespasses, as we forgive those who trespass against us. And lead us not into temptation, but deliver us from evil. Amen.
1: Hail Mary, full of grace, the Lord is with thee. Blessed art thou among women, and blessed is the fruit of thy womb, Jesus.
2: Holy Mary, Mother of God, pray for us sinners now and at the hour of our death. Amen.
1: Hail Mary, full of grace, the Lord is with thee. Blessed art thou amongst women, and blessed is the fruit of thy womb, Jesus.
2: Holy Mary,
1: full of grace, the Lord is with thee. Blessed art thou among women, and blessed is the fruit of thy womb, Jesus.
2: Holy Mary, Mother of God, pray for us sinners now and at the hour of our death. Amen.
1: Hail Mary, full of grace, the Lord is with thee. Blessed art thou amongst women, and blessed is the fruit of thy womb, Jesus.
2: Holy Mary, Mother of God, pray for us sinners, now and at the hour of our death. Amen.
1: Hail Mary, full of grace, the Lord is with thee. Blessed art thou among women, and blessed is the fruit of thy womb, Jesus.
2: Holy Mary, Mother of God, pray for us sinners now and at the hour of our death. Amen.
1: Hail Mary, full of grace, the Lord is with thee. Blessed art thou amongst women, and blessed is the fruit of thy womb, Jesus.
2: Holy Mary, Mother of God, pray for us sinners now and at the hour of our death. Amen.
1: Hail Mary, full of grace, the Lord is with thee. Blessed art thou amongst women, and blessed is the fruit of thy womb, Jesus.
2: Holy Mary,
1: full of grace, the Lord is with thee. Blessed art thou amongst women, and blessed is the fruit of thy womb, Jesus.
2: Holy Mary, Mother of God, pray for us sinners, now and at the hour of our death. Amen.
1: Hail Mary, full of grace, the Lord is with thee. Blessed art thou among women, and blessed is the fruit of thy womb, Jesus.
2: Holy Mary,
1: Hail Mary, full of grace, the Lord is with thee. Blessed art thou among women, and blessed is the fruit of thy womb, Jesus.
2: Holy Mary, Mother of God, pray for us sinners, now and at the hour of our death. Amen.
1: Glory be to the Father, and to the Son, and to the Holy Spirit.
2: As it was in the beginning, is now, and ever shall be. World without end. Amen.
1: O my Jesus,
2: forgive us our sins, save us from the fires of hell, and lead all souls to heaven, especially those in most need of your mercy.
1: The second sorrowful mystery, the scourging at the pillar.
3: Dear Jesus, this incident was not only painful, but humiliating. Each stroke of the whip made you wince with pain, and the gaze of the onlookers made you feel like a worm and no man.
1: Our Father, who art in heaven, hallowed be thy name, thy kingdom come, thy will be done on earth as it is in heaven.
2: Give us this day our daily bread, and forgive us our trespasses, as we forgive those who trespass against us, and lead us not.
1: Hail Mary, full of grace, the Lord is with thee. Blessed art thou among women, and blessed is the fruit of thy womb, Jesus.
2: Holy Mary, Mother of God, pray for us sinners now and at the hour of our death. Amen.
1: Hail Mary, full of grace, the Lord is with thee. Blessed art thou among women, and blessed is the fruit of thy womb, Jesus.
2: Holy Mary, Mother of God, pray for us sinners now and at the hour of our death. Amen.
1: Hail Mary, full of grace, the Lord is with thee. Blessed art thou among women, and blessed is the fruit of thy womb, Jesus.
2: Holy Mary,
1: Hail Mary, full of grace, the Lord is with thee. Blessed art thou among women, and blessed is the fruit of thy womb, Jesus.
2: Holy Mary, Mother of God, pray for us sinners, now and at the hour of our death. Amen.
1: Hail Mary, full of grace, the Lord is with thee. Blessed art thou amongst women, and blessed is the fruit of thy womb, Jesus.
2: Holy Mary, Mother of God, pray for us sinners now and at the hour of our death. Amen.
1: Hail Mary, full of grace, the Lord is with thee. Blessed art thou amongst women, and blessed is the fruit of thy womb, Jesus.
2: Holy Mary, Mother of God, pray for us sinners now and at the hour of our death. Amen.
1: Hail Mary, full of grace, the Lord is with thee. Blessed art thou amongst women, and blessed is the fruit of thy womb, Jesus.
2: Holy Mary, Mother of God, pray for us sinners now and at the hour of our death. Amen.
1: Hail Mary, full of grace, the Lord is with thee. Blessed art thou among women, and blessed is the fruit of thy womb, Jesus.

0: Blessed art thou amongst women, and blessed is the fruit of thy womb, Jesus.
1: Holy Mary, Mother of God, pray for us sinners now and at the hour of our death. Amen.
0: Hail Mary, full of grace, the Lord is with thee. Blessed art thou amongst women, and blessed is the fruit of thy womb, Jesus.
1: Holy Mary,
0: be to the Father, and to the Son, and to the Holy Spirit.
1: As it was in the beginning, is now, and ever shall be, world without end. Amen.
0: O my Jesus,
1: forgive us our sins, save us from the fires of hell, and lead all souls to heaven, especially those who most need thy mercy.
0: The third sorrowful mystery, the crowning with thorns.
2: Dear Jesus, our lack of confidence in your mercy and the lukewarmness of our love braided the crown of thorns, this instrument of torture, into a wreath of unspeakable pain.
0: Our Father, who art in heaven, hallowed be thy name. Thy kingdom come, thy will be done on earth as it is in heaven.
1: Give us
0: grace, the Lord is with thee. Blessed art thou among women, and blessed is the fruit of thy womb, Jesus.
1: Holy Mary, Mother of God, pray for us sinners now and at the hour of our death. Amen.
0: Hail Mary, full of grace, the Lord is with thee. Blessed art thou amongst women, and blessed is the fruit of thy womb, Jesus.
1: Holy

0: thou amongst women, and blessed is the fruit of thy womb, Jesus.
1: Holy Mary, Mother of God, pray for us sinners now and at the hour of our death. Amen.
0: Hail Mary, full of grace, the Lord is with thee. Blessed art thou among women, and blessed is the fruit of thy womb, Jesus.
1: Holy Mary, Mother of God, pray for us sinners now and at the hour of our death. Amen.
0: Hail Mary, full of grace, the Lord is with thee. Blessed art thou among women, and blessed is the fruit of thy womb, Jesus.
1: Holy

0: Lord is with thee. Blessed art thou amongst the women, and blessed is the fruit of thy womb, Jesus.
1: Holy Mary, Mother of God, pray for us sinners now and at the hour of our death. Amen.
0: Hail Mary, full of grace, the Lord is with thee. Blessed art thou amongst women, and blessed is the fruit of thy womb, Jesus.
1: Holy Mary,
0: full of grace, the Lord is with thee. Blessed art thou amongst women, and blessed is the fruit of thy womb, Jesus.
1: Holy Mary, Mother of God, pray for us sinners now and at the hour of our death. Amen.
0: Hail Mary, full of grace, the Lord is with thee. Blessed art thou amongst women, and blessed is the fruit of thy womb, Jesus.
1: Holy Mary,
0: Mary, full of grace, the Lord is with thee. Blessed art thou amongst women, and blessed is the fruit of thy womb, Jesus.
1: Holy Mary, Mother of God, pray for us sinners now and at the hour of our death. Amen.
0: Glory be to the Father, and to the Son, and to the Holy Spirit.
1: As it was in the beginning, is now, and ever shall be, world.
0: Oh, my Jesus.
1: Forgive us our sins, save us from fires of hell, and lead all souls to heaven, especially those who most need thy mercy.
0: The fourth sorrowful mystery, the carrying of the cross.
2: You loved us enough, dear Jesus, to take upon your bleeding shoulders the wood of your cross. May our cross be one cross, dear Jesus, that together we may glorify the Father and save souls.
0: Our Father, who art in heaven, hallowed be thy name. Thy kingdom come, thy will be done on earth as it is in heaven.
1: Give us this day our daily bread, and forgive us our trespasses, as we forgive those who trespass against us. And lead us not into temptation, but
0: Hail Mary, full of grace, the Lord is with thee. Blessed art thou among women, and blessed is the fruit of thy womb, Jesus.
1: Holy Mary, Mother of God, pray for us sinners now and at the hour of our death. Amen.
0: Hail Mary, full of grace, the Lord is with thee. Blessed art thou amongst women, and blessed is the fruit of thy womb, Jesus.
1: Amen.

0: blessed art thou amongst women, and blessed is the fruit of thy womb, Jesus.
1: Holy Mary, Mother of God, pray for us sinners now and at the hour of our death. Amen.
0: Hail Mary, full of grace, the Lord is with thee. Blessed art thou among women, and blessed is the fruit of thy womb, Jesus.
1: Holy Mary, Mother of God, pray for us sinners now and at the hour of our death. Amen.
0: Hail Mary, full of grace, the Lord is with thee. Blessed art thou among women, and blessed is the fruit of thy womb, Jesus.
1: Holy Mary,
0: full of grace, the Lord is with thee. Blessed art thou amongst the women, and blessed is the fruit of thy womb, Jesus.
1: Holy Mary, Mother of God, pray for us sinners now and at the hour of our death. Amen.
0: Hail Mary, full of grace, the Lord is with thee. Blessed art thou among women, and blessed is the fruit of thy womb, Jesus.
1: Holy Mary, Mother of God, pray for us sinners now and at the hour of our death. Amen.
0: Hail Mary, full of grace, the Lord is with thee. Blessed art thou amongst women, and blessed is the fruit of thy womb, Jesus.
1: Holy Mary,
0: full of grace, the Lord is with thee. Blessed art thou amongst women, and blessed is the fruit of thy womb, Jesus.
1: Holy Mary, Mother of God, pray for us sinners now and at the hour of our death. Amen.
0: Hail Mary, full of grace, the Lord is with thee. Blessed art thou amongst women, and blessed is the fruit of thy womb, Jesus.
1: Holy Mary,
0: to the Father, and to the Son, and to the Holy Spirit.
1: As it was in the beginning, is now, and ever shall be, world without end. Amen.
0: O my Jesus,
1: forgive us our sins, save us from fires in hell, and lead all souls to heaven, especially those who most need thy mercy.
0: The fifth sorrowful mystery, the crucifixion.
2: You gave your life for us when we were yet sinners. Help us, Jesus, to see your loving gaze as you looked up to the Father with abandonment, at the thief with mercy, and at your mother with love.
0: Our Father, who art in heaven, hallowed be thy name, thy kingdom come, thy will be done on earth as it is in heaven.
1: Give us
0: grace, the Lord is with thee. Blessed art thou amongst the women, and blessed is the fruit of thy womb, Jesus.
1: Holy Mary, Mother of God, pray for us sinners now and at the hour of our death. Amen.
0: Hail Mary, full of grace, the Lord is with thee. Blessed art thou amongst women, and blessed is the fruit of thy womb, Jesus.
1: Holy Mary,
0: full of grace, the Lord is with thee. Blessed art thou amongst women, and blessed is the fruit of thy womb, Jesus.
1: Holy Mary, Mother of God, pray for us sinners now and at the hour of our death. Amen.
0: Hail Mary, full of grace, the Lord is with thee. Blessed art thou amongst women, and blessed is the fruit of thy womb, Jesus.
1: Holy Mary,
0: full of grace, the Lord is with thee. Blessed art thou amongst women, and blessed is the fruit of thy womb, Jesus.
1: Holy Mary, Mother of God, pray
0: of grace, the Lord is with thee. Blessed art thou amongst women, and blessed is the fruit of thy womb, Jesus.
1: Holy Mary, Mother of God, pray for us sinners now and at the hour of our death. Amen.
0: Hail Mary, full of grace, the Lord is with thee. Blessed art thou amongst women, and blessed is the fruit of thy womb, Jesus.
1: Holy Mary, Mother of God, pray for us sinners now and at the hour of our death. Amen.
0: Hail Mary, full of grace, the Lord is with thee. Blessed art thou amongst women, and blessed is the fruit of thy womb, Jesus.
1: Holy Mary, Mother of God, pray for us sinners now and at the hour of our death. Amen.
0: Hail Mary, full of grace, the Lord is with thee. Blessed art thou amongst women, and blessed is the fruit of thy womb, Jesus.
1: Holy Mary, Mother of God, pray for us sinners now and at the hour of our death. Amen.
0: Hail Mary, full of grace, the Lord is with thee. Blessed art thou among women, and blessed is the fruit of thy womb, Jesus.
1: Holy Mary, Mother of God, pray for us sinners now and at the hour of our death. Amen.
0: Glory be to the Father, and to the Son, and to the Holy Spirit.
1: As it was in the beginning, is now, and ever shall be, world without end. Amen.
0: O my Jesus,
1: forgive us our sins, save us from fires now, and lead all souls to heaven, especially those who most need thy mercy.
0: Hail, Holy Queen.
1: Mother.

0: for us, Holy Mother of God.
1: That you may be worthy of the promises of Christ.
0: Let us pray. O God,
1: whose only begotten Son, by his life, death, and resurrection, has purchased for us the rewards of eternal life, grant us this issue, that we will take upon these mysteries of the Most Holy Virgin, of the Blessed Virgin Mary, we may imitate what they contain, and obtain what they promise, through the same Christ our Lord. Amen.
0: May the divine assistance remain always with us. In the name of the Father, and the Son, and the Holy Spirit.
1: Amen.
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3: We are all called to be great saints. Don't miss the opportunity.
5: How are all of you, huh? How many here just for the first time? First time. Oh, wow. Thank you. Woo. Look at that. Thank you, Jesus. I always like to know because that means for sure you're coming back. And we want you to come back because we're family. Now, I have some family business. You all have family business at home? Yeah. Never sounds too good, though, does it? I thought tonight, because we're getting some rather, I don't want to say nasty letters, they're unusual letters. Does that sound better? Yeah, okay. We're getting some unusual letters, quite a few. And I thought tonight I would explain contemplative life. See? Because in the world, we think if we just say our prayers, it's okay, and certainly it is. But I want you to see the heights. I want you to see where God wants us to be. And I'm not saying everybody is going to have mystical experiences or all these wonderful things that some of the saints had. But you and I were created by God for God. And so sometimes we think we were just accidents. No. God willed before time began that you would be. And he knew you would be sitting in the very chair you're sitting in. And he knew I'd be here gabbing. But he also knew when he decided to create you, he had a specific degree of holiness just for you. Now, don't give me this stuff, oh, well, I'm married. Well, I hope you're married. I mean, I hope you're not goofing off somewhere. I hope you're married. That has nothing to do. See, if you say, well, that's priests or religious, they're called by God to high union. True. But so are you, in a different way, perhaps, but you're called by God to high union with Him. And it's not hard. I have to accept my vocation with all its difficulties. You think, well, my wife is a pill. Well, I'll buy that. But as a man, I think you're also a pill. You're two pills living in the same house. And that's the problem. The problem isn't which one of you is a pill. Two pills living in the same house. But see, God never meant it to be a problem. He meant it to be a source of holiness. You know, one time there were two people, I looked out the kitchen window, and there were two people at the apartment door, back to back. And I thought, oh, today you got some trouble. And so I went out and I said, how do you do? And I got a yes from this side, how do you do? And I got one from this side that said, how do you do? And I said, can I help you? And they both said, yeah, help her or help him. Well, I knew I had real trouble. And I said, well, I think you're going to have a problem walking in here like Siamese twins. And they looked at each other and looked at me. And they both walked in, finally. And I said, what can I do for you? Which was my first mistake. And she looked at me and she said, help him, he's the devil. So I said to him, are you a devil? Only when she's around. I said, there is no solution to this problem. I said, and I invited him to sit on the sofa, and one sat on this end, and the other on this end. I said, would you like to sit together? No. Well, would you sit together for me, because I got a stiff neck. And I can't be gone this way and that way, so what do you want to do? Big sigh, you know, and I thought, well, I'm asking too much. But I made him sit. And the things I heard, I couldn't repeat on television. But I realized something was wrong. They forgot who they were, see? And I realized I wasn't going to let them, they weren't going to talk to each other for me. Or even for him. And I said, do you eat breakfast together? If you want to call it that, he said. And I said, well, whatever you call it, do you eat breakfast together? They said, yes. I said, okay. You don't talk, do you? No. I said, okay. Okay. I have a tape. If you just sat together, ate, listened to the tape, could you do that? I guess. I said, well, that's the only thing I can think of. I'm sorry. Y'all are stubborn. And if you're stubborn, I can't tell you what to do. I can tell you where to go, but I can't tell you what to do. So, they began to listen to a tape every morning. And they came back week after week, and I noticed one Saturday, he let her in the door first. I thought, well, isn't that nice now? It took a while, but at least he did it. And then I realized they began to pray. And then I realized they found God. Not only in the world and around them, but in each other, you see. And that's why we have such difficulty with the people we work with the people we live with. For a moment, we forget. And I just forgot my cough drop. We forget who we are. It takes prayer to know who we are. And once you forget that you're a child of God, and he created every one of us, even the least, he said, represents him. He created each one of us to be holy. You can't look at the lives of the saints and admire them from afar. You've got to be, you're not going to heaven till you're holy. I wouldn't be satisfied with purgatory. I don't think you ought to aim for it. Most of you aim for purgatory. That's not the aim. That's only if you don't make it higher up. But it's not the aim. What happens if you don't make it? There's only one other place, sweetheart. I'm sure you don't want to go there. See, we have to know God has created us with all our handicaps and all of our eccentricities, and we're all neurotic, all of us. There's not one of you here is not neurotic on some level. There's a nice book out called We Neurotics. I think I'll buy it. I don't know if it's in print anymore. Like, I can't stand heights. Oh, I could climb up 5 rungs of a ladder, but put me on the 300th floor of the Empire State Building, and I'm not looking down. So what are you? Got a phobia? Okay, so I got a phobia, but I don't go up the Empire State Building. Well, a lot of people have claustrophobia. You know, they can't stand small places. Some people can't turn around. You know, they get dizzy. I mean, we're all a little bit off our rockers. And that's okay. God didn't make us physically perfect, but He did mean for us to be holy. But every one of you is going to be holy in a different way. See? Some of you get holy eating spaghetti. You say, I never got holy eating spaghetti, I just got indigestion. Well, isn't that a part of holiness, indigestion? Some people like to run. They never walk. They're always running. Makes you nervous. But that's them, you see. And their little peculiarities are part of their holiness, like yours are part of your holiness. And it's really a part. Because once I know I have something that aggravates everybody else, I have to try and change it. If all you married people, men and women, changed what aggravated your spouse, we'd have millions of people holy. That don't sound too hard, does it? See? But I want to tell you that in order to be holy on any level, you have to pray. And we all need each other's prayers. That's why I don't understand why some of you find fault with asking Our Lady, the Mother of God, to pray for them. You ask the sinner next door to pray for you. He's got more sins than you got. And you think his prayers are wonderful. Well, they are if he's praying for you. But see, we can't put everybody in a little box. Because there aren't two people that get holy the same way. And God demands different holiness from different people according to your light, your work, your knowledge, just 1,000 things. And so tonight I want to explain a little bit about prayer so that when we find it difficult to be like Jesus, and we all do, even your nationality makes it difficult. You know, if you're German, you're going to think one way. You'll analyze everything. You got to know what makes it tick. Well, somebody has to know what makes it tick. That's okay with me. And some people don't care what makes anything tick. They just enjoy it. When was the last time you saw a sunrise? Ooh, that's kind of early. Make it a sunset. Did you ever see one? Now some nationalities could analyze what time it comes up and what time it goes down and what it's going to do tomorrow. And some don't care. Some don't watch it all. But see, that's a moment of prayer. I know we're all busy, but if you could make up your mind, tomorrow morning I'm going to watch the sun come up. What a sight. And just stand there in front of your window and say, oh Lord, you are so great and so awesome. You know, that little prayer. But what kind of a prayer is it? Did you say the rosary? No, you should though. What kind of a prayer did you just have? Well, your mind and your heart was for a moment united to the mind and heart of God. And you looked at something He made and saw the wonder of it all. Now, is that a hard prayer? Huh? No. But it's a contemplative prayer. Why? Because you didn't use any words, not too many. You saw and felt the power of God. And so you walked away, maybe for a brief moment, filled with wonder. Now, most of you get up, you got up too late, you're in a hurry. But that doesn't help much, does it? Because you kind of sprinkle your face and you call it a shower. And then you run down and you got a cup of coffee in your hand and your wife trying to feed you, but you only have half an egg, a half a slice of bread, and you run out the door. I wonder where you are. So you didn't even see God. So, well, I'm busy. Well, when you're too busy for God, you're too busy. Because you're going to spend eternity with God. I tell you about the old Irish woman who was dying. And she couldn't stand the thought there's no tea in heaven. No tea. And Father said, you know, do you know you're dying, woman? Ah, yes, she said, Father. And I can't stand it. Because in heaven there's no tea. Oh, he said, but that's not true. Really? Yeah, he said. There's benediction with tea. There's adoramus tea. And there's glorificamus tea. Oh, she said, then I can die in peace. Yeah. You could die in peace. But you see, we make so many demands on God. I don't think it would take long to change the world if each one of us changed ourselves. See? And we became God-oriented. You say, well, I'm afraid if I won't have any fun. I don't see too many people having fun. You look irritable, grouchy, moody, sad. You pump all these pills down your throat because you're so depressed. Well, some people have to take pills for depression, but I wonder if you could ask yourself why you're depressed. If you saw a sunrise or sunset, would you be depressed at the awesome wonder of God? You see, in the world, because people don't think of God, some of them don't love God, and some He's put way down the bottom of the ladder. God is designed from the beginning of time. There will always be those, in the Old Testament they call them prophets, those set aside to worship, to adore, to love God, and to be as a buffer between the people of God and God Himself. And what would we have done without an Isaiah? And then Zechariah and Habakkuk and all the rest of them, Jeremiah. What would we do with those who pray for us, even those we don't know? But God has designed not only people who intercede for you, He has designed and should possess and have in His awesome court that we call the world, people who spend their lives worshiping God. spend their lives saying, thank you, Jesus, for all those who never thank you. Thank you, Lord, for all the pain in my life. I give it to those who rebel against pain. Thank you, Lord, for the church, for the Eucharist, for your presence, for your mother, for all the saints. Somebody has to be always, always, night and day, in the presence of God, to keep the world from falling apart. We call those women or men contemplative in the presence of God, to keep the world from falling apart.

it so often that your parents thought you were nuts. How many times are you going to see that picture? I remember my grandmother saying it. Well, you want to see the one you love. And in this world, we can see God in each other. But so many of us are so busy about many things. And we never take a little time just to look at Jesus and admire him. I got a little, I think I do. I may have lost it on the farm today. I hope I didn't. Now you're going to wonder what it is, and I'm going to hope I can find it. Here he is. Yeah, let me see where he is. Okay. It's a nice little guy. He's a baby Jesus. Beautiful face. Most of them have a squash nose and, you know the press went array when they made this one. But this is beautiful. He's got beautiful eyes, beautiful nose. He's got curly hair. That's a baby Jesus. Ain't he cute? Ain't he cute? Can you see him? He's so small. Can you imagine now for a moment? Just give you a moment to contemplate, okay? To contemplate. Here he is. What is he, an inch and a quarter, inch and a half? Can you imagine the Lord God deciding, the Father deciding his only son would be this small, just to say, I love you? Can you imagine the one who always was? That's a good one to contemplate, isn't it? He was never a time. God was not. Ooh. The one who made all the stars in the galaxy. I just read an article at the airport today that the astronomers are going nuts because they found a light they don't know where it's coming from. I say, go for it, Lord, go for it. Confound the astronomer. They don't know what to do with it because it's not doing at all what stars are supposed to do or light's supposed to do. It's a long article, a whole page, because these very bright men are confounded by this little guy. If there's an astronomer listening to me tonight, may you never find what's wrong with that star. I tell you, I read that thing as fast as I could read it. And I thought, thank you, Jesus. See, it's not doing anything it's supposed to do. They're not doing anything like that. They don't know what color it is. They don't know how far it is. They don't know how far away it is. They're all like confounded. Wow. First time they ever contemplated. Some of these atheistic astronomers are looking at the work of God and they don't know it. Go for it, baby. Go for it. But see how small he is. That's what confounds me. That he went through growth, have somebody take him by the hand and teach him how to walk. He made legs for us to walk with. He had the humility to want to learn from Joseph. See? He's a cute little guy. I keep him in my pocket. Why?

parents like to feel him there and know that he loved me so much and loves me so much to be that small. You and I, you wouldn't do that for anybody. I wouldn't either. I'm glad I'm 76. I wouldn't want to go back to something else. But you see, if you could contemplate God once in a while, and God needs that from us. He needs it. He needs somebody always to love and praise and thank him for all of you, for your problems. And he needs us to spread the good news. I send you out, he said to the apostles, without scripture, shoes, no coppers in your pocket. Who believes that today? And he has willed to need me. He didn't need me, Lord David. I don't have much to give him, you know. I'm brave enough to sit here and talk to you. That's about it. But I don't know what I'm going to say next, so I don't know if that's good or not. I don't know. The sister's always, what are you going to say? I said, how do I know what I'm going to say? I'm going to sit there and look at everybody and hope something comes out. But for some unknown reason, and I think everybody wonders why, they said, Angelica, you go out. That's all. But he needs me to talk to you. He needs you to talk to your family. You say, well, why does he will to need us? Because he wants us to have the joy of helping him. I find a lot of joy in talking to you, even when I aggravate you. Sometimes I enjoy that more than anything. Because at least I know I got your attention, you know? It gives him glory and honor for us to say yes to him. See, he needed our lady. That's why I wish everybody loved her, because he needed someone who would say yes. Eve said maybe, and then she said no. But our lady said yes. Be it done to me according to thy will. He needed her. He needed her yes for Jesus to come. He needs your yes to spread the good news. He needs my yes to be willing to spend my life, long or short that it may be, in his presence. See, God has destined all my sisters, those that are there and those who may come, to do nothing else but to spend our time with him. Why? He needs someone always there to love him and to say so. It's important for you to say to Jesus, I love you. He wants to hear it. Do you remember the time he was invited to the home of a Pharisee and for dinner? And the Pharisee, the host, would take your shoes off and wash your feet and pour oil on your head and give you a kiss. When they saw him coming, they pretended he didn't pass by. So they gave him no kiss, they did not wash his feet, and there was no act of love. He was just there. Now, you say, well, goodness, he is the second person of the Blessed Trinity. He has all the love possible. He has all the angels and all the saints and his mother and everybody else. What does he need me for? Because he willed it. He wants it.
And who comes in to give him love was Mary Magdalene, the great prostitute. What do the Pharisees do? Well, if this was a prophet, he would know what kind of woman this is. I would have said, how do you know, buddy? I mean, them men never ask the right questions. There's a couple things in Scripture kind of aggravate me. One is the woman taken in adultery. She gets pushed before the Lord to be stoned to death. Where's the guy? He don't get stoned to death. He does what comes naturally. Well, I would have naturalized him in a hurry. I mean, those kind, don't they aggravate you? Huh? Well, they aggravate me. I don't know about you, but I don't skip that part, but I almost skip it because it's aggravating. But you see, it's because of that kind of thing that our dear Lord needs contemplation, attention. He needs it because he wants it for our sake. That's how we can become holy. By loving each other, have first things first. We have to work, our Lord admits that. He said, you know, you have to work, you have to make a living, you have to clothe yourself, and you have to feed yourself and your family. That's not the point. The point is who is first in your life. Our dear Lord has a need, because he wills to have a need. That there's those set aside by him. By him. That will say nothing and do nothing but love him, thank him. How many people thank God for anything? You'd be surprised, there's not too many. How many people give credit for their talents to God? No, you say, I did it. No, you didn't. He gave you the talent. You may exercise the talent, but he gave it to you. You see, I have to know, and you have to know, you will depend upon God for your very breath every day, every moment. That's what a contemplative does. A contemplative knows from whence comes all good things. They come from God. Now, there are all kinds of contemplatives. The girl that you check out your groceries with may be with God all day as she's counting up your grocery list. You don't know. Little children I've seen talk to that had cancer, brain cancer, all kinds of terrible, painful diseases, and always contemplated God. They were so close to God. It's an awesome wonder that anyone that young, and nurses tell me that in burn hospitals, when these children are so burned, so many are so close to God. And there are those who must be set aside by God himself for God alone. For God alone. And you should be happy over that. You shouldn't write me a letter. I don't understand that. Why you're so angry? Because there are those set aside by God for your sake, to worship and to love and adore and thank him, especially for the Eucharist. Who's going to do it? Some of you don't even believe it anymore. Somebody has to say, thank you, Jesus. Thank you, Lord.
Thank you for your goodness. Thank you for your love. Thank you for your providence. Thank you for not destroying this wicked world. And these people should be unseen. You say, well, I don't go for that. And then you say, well, what are you doing out there? Well, I wonder myself what I'm doing out there. I'm not sure for sure. I feel I'm doing what God wants me to do for your sake. For your sake. And as long as He wants me to do it, we'll do it. And that's why you don't see the nuns at Mass, and that's why you're so angry. But why do we go to Mass? Why? To be at Calvary. See, the father knew there would be just a few people there, Our Lady most of all, an ex-prostitute and a friend. After 33 years, three people were there, and a few women afar off. Well, it's not a good batting average, is it? No. But there were a few. But even there, the father allowed even one thief to be present to the awesome presence of God. In our particular life, you are present as we give you the Mass every day. You're just at present at Calvary as Our Lady was. Why? How? Because to God all things are present. There's no past and there's no future. Everything before God, infinite mind, is now. Now. So when you attend Mass, you are present at Calvary. That's your awesome opportunity to be present when Jesus saved us, when Jesus showed us His love. Do you think Our Lady was looking around? Did you think that her and John and even Mary Magdalene were looking to see who was there and what they wore and what they said? No. No. They were so present to Jesus in His awesome pain and suffering. There was no time for anyone else, only Him. And that's why you don't see the sisters. I'm not trying to train you to be without us. I want you. I made that decision. I want you to know where you're at. I want you to look at that horse and be an awesome wonder that the Son of God would come down to that little piece of bread just to be with you. That's why you don't see our sisters. See, I think maybe over the years you've been talked to so much about the big banquets. Yeah? It is a meal. But who died to give it to you, huh? Who died? Why did He give Himself so totally? And then say, Father, forgive them. They don't know what they're doing. Somebody, somewhere in this world has to contemplate that. And that's what we give you the opportunity at Mass in the morning, is to contemplate the awesomeness of God's sacrifice for you, for me. Our sisters will remain unseen. Why? Because the world the way it is today,
We better be on our knees day and night to save it. Or we're not the only one. There are many contemplatives in the world, lay people like yourselves. But we've been called by God before time began to be where we are and where we're going to be, alone and hidden, unseen. For you. Most of all, for Him. For Him. You see, our witness is to be unseen. We have a lot of young sisters, and they're all beautiful in their own ways. I think they am. Maybe I'm a gloating mother or something, but I think they're beautiful because they're holy. They have their faults like you do, but they're holy. They love God with their whole hearts, minds, and soul. And they're looking forward to being there in that hidden life, silent in the Lord, contemplating His grandeur, His wisdom, His goodness, His mercy. Our ears are closed to truth in many ways. How do you think about abortion now? Huh? Oh, not too much. It's a kind of law, you know, and it's a fact of life. Oh, you're missing the boat, huh? You're missing the boat. You see, we're not thinking right. We're not thinking right. And because some of you are for abortion, we're there praying for you. Oh, I know you're jumping up and down and saying, don't you pray for me. Well, I'm going to anyway, like it or not. If you're that dumb, we better pray for you more. But you see, there has to be people. Has to be. I wish every parish had contemplatives. When we first came here 38 years ago, the first letter I got in the mail said, to hell with all you contemplatives. And I thought, what do we do? I don't even know this woman. And her whole thing was, why aren't you out there teaching and nursing and helping the poor? And I thought, five of us? Five of us? Oh, what impact would we make? Five people. Maybe one would be a nurse. I wouldn't be a good nurse. I wouldn't, because I'd be killing all the doctors. I would not make a good teacher. I wouldn't. I'd like to teach you. Then I go away, you go away, we're all happy. But if I had to put up with parents who don't like what I said and PTAs and PTOs, whatever they are, I'd go nuts. I couldn't do that. See? I would make a bad nurse because I people have to get well for me. Because otherwise I think I fail. I'd be terrible. I would be awful. I would make a good anything. When I come to think of it, I would have made a good wife and mother because I'd have knocked them off too. If he made one slip, that would be it. I made phew. So I would not be good at that. You know, I just wouldn't be good. And that's why our Lord looked at every possible vocation I might have had. He said, God, this gal's hopeless. The only thing I could do with her is lock her up. I believe that with all my heart. I'm convinced the Lord was desperate to know what to do with me. So here I am.
But I'm happy for that vocation. He knows my weaknesses, he knows my handicaps. And he said, probably, you better stay close to me. You'll help more people that way. More and more people. And that's why I am where I am. And our sisters you won't see. I cannot in conscience go against the will of God for them. You say, well, why you've been seen all these years? Well, because we had nothing else. It was not the time or the opportunity to be what we should have been from day one. We started this whole monastery with five sisters. And we did everything. We answered phones and bells, and we were portresses, and we went out and helped the people, and we did everything. Well, you've got five people, you've got to do everything. And month passed, and month after month, and year after year. And then we started this network through God's grace, and things got more hectic. And then came this awesome command from the child Jesus to build me a temple. And I will help those who help you. And he sent four families and one little foundation. I guess they're a big foundation. To pay all those bills. And I think it's unusual, we got to admit it. And they do it for you. Because they believe that without that kind of prayer, without that total dedication to the Lord and the Eucharist especially, without that day and night adoration before the Blessed Sacrament, they know that without all of that, and all of the sisters around the world that do the same thing, without that, the world will fall apart. Our Holy Father in the Congregation of Religious came out with a beautiful document on contemplative life about a month or so ago. And what they said was the contemplatives are the heart of the church because their only duty is to love, to pray for those who never love or refuse to love or don't want to be loved or to love. Our order is dedicated to Thanksgiving. We have much to be grateful for. And some of you think, well, I can't be a contemplative. Contemplative isn't a feeling. You say, well, I got too much dryness. That's part of contemplation. There's nothing in this world that doesn't once in a while kind of fall apart. Prayer does too, at least it seems that way. But when God calls us to contemplate Him in awesome wonder, that's why we're trying to make this new church, this new temple so beautiful. I want you to walk in there and be so struck by the awesomeness of it all. By His awesome presence, oh, my. I want you to feel that when you come in the gate. I want you to know there's another world that you know not know. I want you to know this is not the only life there is. That He is there waiting for you. I just want you to feel that you're walking into something, a place
you've never been before, but you are going to live forever. And I don't think it's something you're going to try to do. I think it's something he's going to do. Because the need of the people today is not to hear, but to see. To see. And if I'm aware, like our Holy Father Francis became aware, that every person I see, even the least he said you do to me, I see Jesus then, that all the problems in our life, the disappointments, the heartaches, those we love that are so sick, and seemingly you can't help. Little children tragically kill. All these things are a part of this life. But I cannot get that strength without the Mass. And I don't understand the Mass unless I know for sure I'm in Calvary. We're happy you miss us. But don't try to change our vocation. Huh? We are hidden and will be hidden for you. And most of all, for him. There's, I don't think, been an age when the world was so close and so evil. Then if you know that, you also know there is a great need for people to pray day and night. My producer is flashing 3 minutes because she knows I usually make a pitch. But I don't want to spoil it tonight. The only pitch I'm going to make is to say, give God a chance. Love you by loving him yourself. Just look at some of his creation. I think this new light, they don't even call it a star. They don't know what it is. It's not doing anything their books say they should be doing. And now all the astronomers in the world, believers and unbelievers, are contemplating. Oh Lord, save us. A light that they can't explain. Well, I say to that light, stay there, buddy. Confuse them more. Maybe, just maybe, they'll begin to contemplate the God who created you and put you in that spot to confound us. In the meantime, I love you, and so does he. Bye now.

0: 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And of course, Catholic Radio's premier shows featuring the Sunrise Morning Show, Catholic Connection with Teresa Tamio, The Miracle Hunter with Michael O'Neill, and more. 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
3: This Sunday, the Church celebrates Pentecost. In the Gospel, we read, Jesus came and stood in their midst and said to them, "Peace be with you." Jesus said to them again, "Peace be with you. As the Father has sent me, so I send you." In most places, today's solemnity is celebrated with commotion. After all, the coming of the Holy Spirit pushes the Church to fulfill her missionary mandate and to go to the corners of the earth proclaiming Jesus Christ as Lord. It might strike some, therefore, as odd that our Lord would stand after his resurrection before the apostles and tell them, "Peace be with you." Isn't peace a static thing? Doesn't it denote calm and the lack of motion? But in fact, the Greek word that our Lord uses here comes from the verb meaning to unite, to complete, to make whole. It is as if our Lord were saying to the apostles, "I have made you whole. You are now complete. And now I am sending you forth as the Father sent me." It kind of makes you wonder whether the apostles felt like they were complete, whether they felt like they were ready. Didn't some of them still have doubts? Weren't some of them still split in two or divided inside? None of this really seems to matter to our Lord. Why? Because the peace that he gives comes from the Holy Spirit. It is a peace that is different from the peace that the world gives. It doesn't come from below. It comes from above. God is ready to enable us to do things that we could never prepare for ourselves. It's like that old saying, God doesn't call the equipped, he equips the called. So the real question for a believer is not whether or not we're ready to follow Christ, but whether or not we want to. God asks for our courage and supplies the rest.
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6: This is Father Dermot Roach. The month of May is dedicated to the Blessed Mother. Let us pray. In the name of the Father, and of the Son, and of the Holy Spirit. Amen. Hail Mary, full of grace, the Lord is with thee. Blessed art thou among women, and blessed is the fruit of thy womb, Jesus. Holy Mary, Mother of God, pray for us sinners, now and at the hour of our death. Amen. In the name of the Father, and of the Son, and of the Holy Spirit. Amen.
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0: As we approach the great feast of Pentecost, the descent of the Holy Spirit on the apostles, let's begin in prayer to the Holy Spirit. In the name of the Father, and the Son, and the Holy Spirit, amen. Come, Holy Spirit, fill the hearts of your faithful, and kindle in them the fire of your love. Send forth your Spirit, and they shall be created, and you will renew the face of the earth. Lord, by the light of the Holy Spirit, you have taught the hearts of your faithful. In the same Spirit, help us to relish what is right and always rejoice in your consolation. We ask this through Christ our Lord. Amen. Holy Spirit of light and love, you are the substantial love of the Father and the Son. Hear my prayer. Bounteous bestower of most precious gifts, grant me a strong and living faith, which makes me accept all revealed truths and shape my conduct in accord with them. Give me a most confident hope in all divine promises, which prompts me to abandon myself unreservedly to you and your guidance. Infuse into me a love of perfect goodwill and act according to God's least desires. Make me love not only my friends but my enemies as well, in imitation of Jesus Christ, who through you offered himself on the cross for all people. Holy Spirit, animate, inspire, and guide me, and help me to be always a true follower of you. Amen. In the name of the Father, and the Son, and the Holy Spirit. Amen. Good morning, and welcome to this special edition of the Sunrise Morning Show. I'm Anna Mitchell, and alongside Matt Swaim, we're heading to the archives today to share with you some of our favorite interviews of the past, focusing on this great feast of Pentecost, the descent of the Holy Spirit on the apostles, and also focusing on this third person of the Trinity and the gifts that he bestows upon us. Hope you can stick around and enjoy the entire hour ahead. We'll get started right now at 2 minutes past the hour. Joining us again on the Sunrise Morning Show is Father Hezekiah Scarnazzo from the Institute of Catholic Culture, here to preview the readings for Pentecost Sunday. Good morning, Father.
1: Good morning, Annie. It's a blessing to be with you and your listeners as we prepare for this beautiful feast day.
0: Yeah, it's a blessing to have you back. Now, I want to start off looking sort of a comparison between what we hear about in the first reading, which is the story of the descent of the Holy Spirit on the apostles at Pentecost, and what we hear in the gospel, which is from John chapter 20. So it talks about how on the evening of that first day of the week, Jesus comes in, says, "Peace be with you." He breathes on them, which seems kind of weird, and then says, "Receive the Holy Spirit," etc., etc. So what is the difference between what is happening here in the gospel and then what happens later in the Acts of the Apostles? Did the Holy Spirit just not stick?
1: I love your questions, Annie, and I'm glad you said what is a weird thing about Jesus breathing on them, because, you know, we get used to these stories. We've heard them so often in our life that we become kind of like in this Catholic comatose, right? Of course you breathed on them. That's a little weird, you know? These guys come around breathing on people. But of course, for those that know the scriptures will remember that it was God in the story of creation who breathed his breath of life into our first parents. And this is the whole purpose of the incarnation, is renewal, and that is to bring about a restoration. And this is so important, Annie. It's the center and heart of what's going on in this Feast of Pentecost, is a restoration of God's original plan. So many people would say the Catholic Church was invented by Jesus, or it came about on Pentecost, or maybe on Matthew 16:18, when Jesus said to Peter, "Upon you I'll build my church." Whatever the moment is that people choose, I oftentimes say this in my Bible studies: wrong, wrong, wrong, and wrong. Okay, the church itself was established by God at the time of creation, because we were made in His image and likeness. The word church means assembly, and that assembly on earth is a restoration. Jesus is bringing about a restoration of God's original plan, and that is that we are to live in a communion as He lived in a communion from all eternity. So this church is eternal because God is eternal. He lives Father, Son, and Holy Spirit from all eternity, and it's that reality that is made present on earth, and that reality which God is bring about a restoration of here on this great feast of Pentecost with the gift of the Holy Spirit. So that's number one. God, Jesus breathes on them as this renewal of God's original creation, his original plan for us. And you ask another important question. That why is this gift of the Holy Spirit given twice? And I could say the same thing about why the seven sacraments as a church. You know, we oftentimes want to compartmentalize because it's easy for us as humans to understand in kind of defined terms. But here we are encountering eternal God. And you know, the seven sacraments, I like to say this, are like the arteries of the body of Christ. It's seven ways in which Jesus says, I love you, and shares his life with us. And in a similar way, we can see manifestations of the Spirit, both in the Gospel and then in Acts of the Apostles, both of the day of resurrection and on the day of Pentecost, and this renewal that we encounter over and over and over again in our lives. It's not so much a matter of us if it's not sticking, but a matter of filling us up and flowing forth from us, this constant encounter with the love of God and a constant renewal of the life of God within our hearts.
0: And I want to get back to that word renewal in just a minute here. But looking at the story from the Acts of the Apostles on that day of Pentecost, what is the significance of this descent of the Holy Spirit when you're thinking of it in terms of what the Jews were actually in Jerusalem celebrating on that day?
1: Oh, Annie, again, an excellent question, because most people think Pentecost was the day in which the Holy Spirit descended on the apostles. This is the first Pentecost. No, the Pentecost was one of the great feast days of the Jews, in which all men were called to come, if possible, to come to Jerusalem for the feast day. It has multiple layers to it. Number one, it is 50 days after the Jews left Egypt during the time of the Exodus. But even before that, Pentecost had a kind of a natural layer, a natural festivity to it, and that is, it was 50 days after the first harvest barley. And so now the full harvest had been brought in, and the Jews would take the wheat that was harvested during these 50 days ever since, of course, the resurrection of Christ, which is the first day of this counting of the 50 days. In that first day, the first fruits are taken, the first barley is taken, the day of the resurrection on which Jesus rose from the dead. The Jews celebrated this wave offering of the barley, and then now that barley has been baked into a loaf, and another offering is made now on the 50th day with that loaf of bread. Sound familiar? Mm-hmm. Okay, Catholics, that loaf of bread is offered as a todah sacrifice, literally a Thanksgiving sacrifice or Eucharistic sacrifice. This is the Jews of the Old Testament did this, and it's this that Jesus takes up into the life of the church and says, you see this todah, this Thanksgiving offering that you're offering to God? Now, I give it back to you now, filled with my life, filled with the breath I breathe into you, filled with my love and transformed as a token of the transformation of the entire created order, its renewal of the whole of the created order.
0: It's incredible when you start looking at all of the layers on that. You know, God doesn't do anything by chance. And I want to close with you today, Father, talking a little bit about the psalm. You were using the word renewal a lot in our conversation. And in Psalm 104, we hear, if you take away their breath, they perish and return to their dust. When you send forth your spirit, they are created, and you renew the face of the earth. A line that's very familiar for those who know the Holy Spirit prayer, of course. What does it mean to renew the face of the earth?
1: It means exactly what it says, make it new again. That is to restore God's original plan as he laid it out in paradise. We talk about the kingdom of God being manifest now in the life of the church as God's original plan. Get out of your mind that the church is something that Jesus kind of invented, or that man that we invented and made up with bishops and priests and sacraments and all this. Get that out of your mind. The church is God's original plan for creation, and now with the Feast of Pentecost, all things are renewed. The church is made manifest again. The love of God is transforming creation and now renewing it by breathing his life into it again. And now bread becomes the life-giving gift of God. Now water can transform and give us life-giving water rather than just common water in Holy Baptism, of course. So now oil does what oil is supposed to do, and that give the gift of the Holy Spirit. All of the created order now begins to be transformed, and now all that is left is for me and you to enter into this mystery, to bless creation, to bless those around us, to take all of this creation, all of this gift around us, to offer it to God so that he might transform it and give it back to us as an avenue, as a vehicle by which we might receive his life.
0: And lest we think of Pentecost as just, you know, one day that we celebrate here in the church calendar, moving forward, just as a little preview for what we'll be talking about in weeks to come here, Father, how important is the light, the glow of Pentecost going to be on our liturgies?
1: It's the whole story, Annie. It's yes. The whole thing. The culmination of the restoration, the renewal of God's original plan, and therefore it is the purpose of the incarnation. It is the purpose of the resurrection. It is the purpose of the ascension. Everything is fulfilled now in the church, and it is now this reality, a Pentecost church, a church which lives out this gift of the Todah offering, the Eucharistic offering now forever. We are a Pentecost people. This is the identity of the church, and therefore informs everything that we do and believe as Catholics.
0: We've been talking to Father Hezekias Carnazzo. And Father, if listeners want to check out the resources you've got at the Institute of Catholic Culture, how do they find them?
1: InstituteofCatholicCulture.org. 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
0: 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I'm Anna Mitchell. We'll be right back.
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6: Good morning.
0: So, Monsignor, with Pentecost in mind, we'll be focusing on the Holy Spirit today and the various ways the Holy Spirit shows up in Scripture. Now, first of all, let's start at the very beginning, a very good place to start, right? when we read the story of creation in Genesis, we hear about the Father doing this and that Where is the Holy Spirit in there?
6: Yeah, it says that the Holy Spirit was brooding over the waters, that God breathed. There's another point where it says God breathed and he formed Adam and breathed his breath into him, and Adam became a living soul. So we see examples of that right at the very beginning in terms of the way God acts. And so this image of wind or breath. And in English, we struggle a little bit to hear the connection. But if you think of the word respirator or respiration, you start to hear the connection between spirit, the word spirit, and breathing.
0: Yeah.
6: And so in Hebrew, it's ruach, and you got to do that in your throat when you say
0: ruach.
6: It.
0: Okay.
6: Ruach. And then in Greek, it's pneuma. Where we get like a, you know, pneumatics or what do you call it, pneumonia. and then in English it comes to us as spirit. But again, we want to understand this image that what is this wind or breath of God? We say that when a person has died, they gave over the spirit or they gave up the ghost or they've stopped breathing. And so respiration is a sign of life. So when God breathes his spirit to them on Pentecost, a mighty rushing wind comes through the house, and it's kind of divine cardiopulmonary resuscitation going on there.
0: Yeah.
6: And they're all filled with the Holy Spirit. So in other words, what is the breath of God? It's the life of God, the wisdom of God, the love of God, the truth of God. And he comes rushing into them as a spirit that gives them supernatural life.
0: Yeah, we also hear about those tongues of fire, and I want to talk about both things, but where else do we see fire and perhaps should be thinking about the Holy Spirit?
6: Yeah, you know, there's a very consistent image of God as fire throughout the Bible. One of the Psalms says, you know, the Lord, fire goes before him and burns up his adversaries round about, you know. So we see that the scriptures in Hebrew, the book of Hebrews calls God a consuming fire. And likewise, Isaiah calls him a refining fire. And Job speaks of how God's burning love in him will bring him forth as pure gold when he's purified. So. Those are the images of fire. And but as it goes on to say, another image is tongue. So it wasn't just fire, but tongues of fire that came to rest on the apostles. And they have this... why is that? Well, because God wants them to go forth as witnesses and to start speaking his word and teaching and spreading his truth. So God gives them not just a refining or a purifying fire, but a fire like, as Jeremiah says, it's like God's word is like his fire all shut up in my bones. I just gotta preach. I gotta let forth that holy fire. So it's a fire that causes us to speak and to witness.
0: Yeah, the language part of it. So beautiful. Now, how does the Spirit also show up as water?
6: You know, Jesus often used this image of water to talk about the Spirit, especially in John's Gospel. There came a moment in John 7 when the Lord stood up in the last day of the festival and cried out in a loud voice, "Let anyone who's thirsty come to me and drink. And whoever believes in me, as Scripture says, rivers of living water will flow from within them." And then John comments, by this he meant the Holy Spirit, to whom those who believe were to later receive. Up to that time, the Spirit had not been given, since Jesus had not yet been glorified. And so then, on the cross, they thrust a lance into his side, and not just blood, but John insists blood and water. And why is he saying that? Because for John, that's kind of the Johannine Pentecost. It says he says there in a very kind of double meaning, he gave over his spirit. When Christ died, it means, you know, yes, it means he died, but it also means he gave over his spirit. His spirit now becomes available. And yes, it would wait to the full manifestation some 40 days later. Actually, I should say more than, 50 days later. But at the end of the day, he gave over his spirit. So the image of water for the Holy Spirit is there as well.
0: That's a really incredible image that I never thought about in light of the Holy Spirit. So thank you so much for bringing that to our attention. I want to get to as well, I mean, we see the Spirit showing up as well in Scripture as a dove. Tell us about that.
6: You know, we see that we know the Holy Spirit descended in, upon Jesus in the form of a dove. And Scripture says that, right? And in Luke's Gospel, it says the Holy Spirit descended upon him in bodily form, like. And those words like are important, like a dove.
0: Mm-hmm.
6: The Holy Spirit is not a dove. The Spirit,
0: but sure.
6: It was like a dove. And a voice came, "You're my beloved Son, with whom I'm well pleased." And maybe that image of the dove goes back also to that beautiful sign of hope. That Noah, when a dove came back carrying an olive branch, and this beautiful foreshadowing of the Holy Spirit, who is for us peace and acceptance in the Father's love.
0: We've been talking to Monsignor Charles Pope. There is an excellent blog post up at blog.adw.org about the images of the Holy Spirit from Scripture. Go and read much more about all of this. You'll get a lot more information. But Monsignor Charles Pope, we really loved hearing from you today. Thank you so much for your time.
6: Thanks for having me. Thanks.
0: Absolutely. And you're listening to the best of the Sunrise Morning Show. It's 21 past the hour.
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7: I'm Father Timothy Shear, and these are Biblical Impressions. One of the great women of faith in the Bible does not even have a name. We read her story in the second book of Kings, and there she is simply called the Woman from Shunem. She welcomed the prophet Elisha into her home. After a long time, she and her husband even added a room to the house for the prophet Elisha. She wanted nothing from this world in return, but she did receive. She welcomed the prophet Elisha into her home. After a long time, she and her husband even added a room to the house for the prophet Elisha.

0: something intangible, a close relationship with God. She did not crowd God out with other interests. She was not too busy to listen. The space for God in her world opened the way to new life. 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
1: Dr. John Bergsma is author and illustrator of New Testament Basics for Catholics. Good morning, Doc.
2: Hey, good to be with you, Anna.
1: Today we're going to talk about Pentecost, but before Pentecost can happen, Dr. Bergsma, the apostles decide that they need to replace Judas Iscariot. Why is that?
2: Because the apostles represent the new Israel, and we all know that Israel was founded on the 12 sons of Jacob. So they got to bring their number back up to 12 because that's very important for their role. They are, you might say, the mystical new Israel or the sacramental new Israel. And furthermore, these apostles have a role, and the New Testament calls their role an episcopane. And some of our listeners might recognize that word because that's the word we get, episcopal, and episcopate, and all these other words that relate to bishops. In fact, the word bishop eventually comes from episcopane. So they had this a role of oversight, or like a supervisor. And that role continues even if an apostle dies, and that's why we appoint somebody to replace them and continue that role in the church.
1: Okay, so let's move on to Pentecost. This actually was a Jewish holiday, right?
2: Yes, it was, absolutely. Pentecost means 50, and Pentecost was the end of the grain harvest, and it took place 50 days after Passover, Passover being the beginning of the grain harvest. So that's where you get the term 50 or Pentecost.
1: Okay, so why is it appropriate that the descent of the Holy Spirit would come on the apostles on the Feast of Pentecost?
2: It's quite beautiful. There was something else that happened in Pentecost in Israel's history, and that was Mount Sinai. And you go back to Exodus 19, and you see that 50 days after the very first Passover, they arrive at Mount Sinai, and God appears in thunder and lightning and wind and a big scary storm at the top of Mount Sinai. And now here we are, many, many, many years later, the apostles gathered in Jerusalem now on this same feast day, and here comes this, we might call it, peaceful storm of the Spirit with wind and fire, and it calls to mind Sinai, but it's not scary now. Now it's inspiring. Now it is uplifting. It's the descent of the Holy Spirit.
1: And I think you'll be proud of me to know that in looking at your illustration of Pentecost, I see that the Blessed Mother is the center stick figure next to Peter. And I don't know who the apostle is that's holding the Eucharist, but I recognize that it is a priest, one of the fellow apostles there on Mount Zion for the peaceful storm of the Spirit. Am I right?
2: Yeah, that's Peter and John on either side of the Blessed Mother there. Yeah,
1: got
2: the Eucharistic apostle.
1: Okay, I get it. All right, now, in this story of Pentecost, we sort of see a reversal of the Tower of Babel, don't we?
2: We sure do. It's almost comical because you go back to Genesis 11, and there you've got the Tower of Babel. And, you know, God confuses the languages of the people that are building this tower, and they're confused because they can't understand each other. But then at Pentecost, St. Luke is recording what happened there. And there, the people understand the apostles, and they're confused because they understand. Like, wow, this is so confusing. I understand what's going on. How can that be? So it's definitely a reversal. And back at the Tower of Babel, the human family was scattered into different nations. In Acts 2, you can read all people from all these different nations around the world are all gathered together. And they're being reunited as one family, speaking the language, we might say, of the Holy Spirit now.
1: Well, explain this to me, Dr. Bergsma, because, you know, as you say, there were all these people of different languages. Why were there so many people around for the apostles to preach in

0: all of these different languages for them to understand?
1: Well, these were Jews and converts to Judaism from all over the Mediterranean world who had come back to Jerusalem on a pilgrimage to celebrate this feast day in Jerusalem. Just like on any given feast day in Rome, you're going to have pilgrims, Christian pilgrims from all over the world that, you know, happen to be visiting Rome and, you know, go to St. Peter's to be with the Pope. Well, something like that, you know, on these big feast days, converts and Jews from all over the world would come to Jerusalem, and that gave a tremendous audience for the gospel to go out from the apostles.
0: And speaking of the gospel going out to these people, I mean, Peter is really on fire in this story, isn't he? And he really must have read Bible Basics for Catholics, right? He even studied beyond it.
1: Yeah, more like I studied from Peter.
0: That was very humble of you, Dr. Birchmo, but what does Peter tell them?
1: Peter basically tells them that the promises that God made to David, their greatest king in their history, have now been fulfilled in Jesus, the son of David. And the kingdom of David has been restored, but now it's a heavenly kingdom because the son of David has become the son of God, essentially. And so the covenant promises from the Old Testament now been fulfilled, and then they say, well, okay, well, that's great, but what do we need to do? And Peter says, okay, you need to repent, you need to be baptized, and then God's going to give you his Spirit. And, you know, and it's the same for us today. The message hasn't changed in 2,000 years. That's still what we got to do. Repent, be baptized, we'll receive the Holy Spirit. And then we start living the Christian life.
0: I've always been struck by this phrasing in the book of Acts. You know, it says that the words of Peter cut them to the heart. Can you explain what that means?
1: Oh, yeah, it's so profound. And I didn't see this myself. A student pointed out to me years ago. But Moses, thousands of years before, had told the people of Israel, you know, there's going to come a time when God is going to circumcise your hearts. And, of course, circumcision was a covenant-making ceremony. And so God was going to make a new covenant with them in their hearts. And when they're cut to the heart at the preaching of Peter, that's really God's circumcision of the heart for these people of Israel. And that's making the new covenant with them. Prophets had promised similar things, that they were going to get a heart of flesh and instead of a heart of stone. And, of course, if they're cut to the heart, their hearts aren't stony anymore because you can't cut stone. Right, so these promises of the prophets are being fulfilled for them, and then they receive the Holy Spirit through baptism. And to this day, when we're baptized, that really is the circumcision of our hearts. It's the cleansing of our hearts from all evil.
0: And so this new Christian community, this early Christian community, Acts 2:42 discusses the life of these early Christians. How did it essentially revolve around the Mass?
1: Well, it says that they devote themselves to the apostles' teaching, to fellowship, to the breaking of bread, and to the prayers. And that's basically the four basic elements of the Mass. The liturgy of the word that we begin with is the apostles' teaching from the scriptures. The fellowship is all through the Mass, especially things like even something as plain as the collection plate. When we toss money in, what we're actually doing is pooling our resources to help each other out. That's the meaning of that. And things like the passing of the peace, too, expresses our fellowship with one another. And the breaking of bread is the Eucharistic liturgy, and the prayers are all through the Mass. So, you know, in Acts 2 there, they are basically receiving baptism and then devoting themselves to a Eucharistic lifestyle.
0: Now, as we move on in the book of Acts, Dr. Birchmo, we see Peter get another opportunity to preach a really important sermon. This in Acts chapter 3. What did he say in that sermon, and why did this make the Jewish leaders so angry?
1: Well, in that sermon, St. Peter basically called out the Israelite leaders for having crucified Jesus, and of course they weren't very happy at all at, you know, receiving the blame for his death. You know, so that's a major issue. So we end up going into Acts 4, where you know, the Jewish council brings in Peter and John and gives them the third degree for basically preaching in the name of Jesus, this troublemaker that they thought they were going to get rid of.
0: And so you recount a story as well in here, the story of a dishonest married couple. Can you tell us that story? And beyond that, how does it illustrate the authority of the apostles?
1: Well, of course, we understand at the beginning of Acts 5, we've got this couple, Ananias and Sapphira, who sell a piece of property, and they bring the money and lay it at the feet of the apostles, and that's like the early form of the collection plate, pooling resources in the Christian community. And but they lie about how much money they actually made on the sale of the property, and they hold back some for themselves. Now, they had perfect freedom, you know, to either sell or keep the property, but to sell it and then lie about it, this is really a grave sin. And when they lie to Peter, it's interesting, Peter responds and he says, "You haven't lied to man, but you've lied to the Holy Spirit." And what that shows us is how the Holy Spirit really confirms the ministry of Peter and the successor of Peter. Okay, so even in Pope Francis, you know, we give him affection as a spiritual father because we know the Holy Spirit works through him and backs him, and we're not going to be unfaithful to our Holy Father. And so when Peter says this, that they've lied to the Holy Spirit, you know, Ananias drops down dead. And later his wife comes in, lies, and she drops down dead too.
0: Yikes.
1: So, yeah, it's pretty immediate kind of consequences for lying to God there.
0: The book is New Testament Basics for Catholics from Ave Maria Press. We'll have a link to it at sunrisemorningshow.com. Thank you so much, as always.
1: Talk to you next week.
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3: This is Father Rob Jack with the Heart of St. Paul. Some people wonder how Paul is different from the four Gospels. Actually, the letters of Paul were written down before the Gospels were written. Paul did not seek to write out a gospel. He actually decides to focus on the core point of the gospel, which is summed up in these words. Christ has died. Christ has risen. Christ will come again. His pastoral letters were addressed to the different churches that he established throughout Asia Minor. He would journey throughout the Mediterranean three times, stopping at each community and teaching them. When he was away from them, he would send them pastoral letters, especially if there were problems, so that he could remind them what Jesus is all about and how they are to live with each other as members of the church. He would encourage them and assure them that Christ was still with them. He would even admonish some when they started following others who could lead them away from the true teaching that Paul gave them. He would remind them of his constant love for them, because he knew what bound the church together was the love of Jesus Christ. This love reminds them that there is going to be the cross, but this love also assures them that Christ will bring their lives to fulfillment and holiness in him. His blessing for them is also a sure blessing for us. May the peace of God, which is beyond all understanding, keep your hearts and minds in the knowledge and love of God and of his Son, our Lord Jesus Christ. And that's what comes from the heart of St. Paul.
4: The Sunrise Morning Show continues. I'm Matt Swaim, joined now by Steve Ray from CatholicConvert.com. He's got a book called The Catholic Faith, An Introduction to the Creeds. Steve, good morning.
5: Good morning, Matt.
4: So there's a lot in the Creed about the Holy Spirit. I believe in the Holy Spirit, the Lord, the giver of life, who proceeds from the Father and the Son, who with the Father and the Son is adored and glorified, who has spoken through the prophets. That's like 15 things right there.
5: Yes, it certainly is. We have covered the important part of the creed. The whole main substance is about the Trinity, because everything is based on the Trinity, not just in Catholic theology, but in life and the whole universe, everything, because the Trinity made us in their image. Therefore, everything is based on that. We've covered the Father, then we covered the whole work of the Son, and now we come to the third mysterious.
4: Yes, mysterious person. As a matter of fact, so mysterious, Steve, that when you read in the Catechism, there's this whole section on the Holy Spirit that talks about the various images used to portray the Holy Spirit. You know, Jesus is, well, the second person of the Trinity, became incarnate as one of us, and God we see as Father. But the Holy Spirit, there are a lot of different images for the Holy Spirit.
5: They are, and he's very mysterious even in the New Testament. We are introduced to him. He's mentioned, by the way, 240 times in the New Testament. He's referred to an imagery of a dove. The dove came down on Jesus at baptism. The wind, this represented as a cloud, light, fire, water, oil, a seal, and even a hand. All of those are symbols of the Holy Spirit. So how do you, for us that are used to seeing things and understanding things as concrete objects, real persons, I know you, I've seen your picture, I know you, I've met you, I've talked to you, but how do you describe or envision a spirit which is incorporeal, has no body? So the Holy Spirit has revealed himself in these wonderful symbols, so that it gives us an idea of the dove, the purity and the flying and the hovering of the dove, the cloud which is in heaven, which represents the glory of God at the same time as it represents the Spirit. Wind, it means there's a movement going on. The Spirit is there. You can see the actions. You can see his presence, just like if the wind blowing in my front yard is knocking all the leaves off the maple tree, by the way, but I can see the tree leaves falling, but I cannot see the wind. And this is the Holy Spirit, so he reveals himself in all of these different images.
4: Yeah, and you know what? That's actually the big image that Billy Graham used to use for the Holy Spirit. You know, the wind, you see the wind, you can't see it. Well, you can't see the wind, but you see the effects of the wind.
5: That's right.
4: That was a big Billy Graham line. But this line in here, who proceeds from the Father and the Son, most of us would say, I don't see the problem here, of course. That's the Trinity, so the Father and the Son are connected with the Holy Spirit. This was a major controversy. We talk all the time about the Protestant Reformation here, but that line is a big reason why the East and West split apart.
5: In 1054, after 1,000 years of being the Church, the left and the right lung, as refers to by John Paul II of the Church, the East split off, and they went to their direction in the West. Us as Catholics, we went to ours. They took the new name Orthodox. But one of the big reasons was because the Western Church defined that the Spirit did not just proceed from the Father, which is what originally the creed said, but they said, no, to be more precise, the Spirit proceeds from the Father and the Son. And the Eastern Church said, you can't say that. First, they disagreed with that, and then the second, they said, you can't do that without including us in the decision, and that caused a huge split. But it's pretty clear in Scripture that the Spirit proceeds from the Father and the Son. And we got to remember, like we talked about with Jesus, that God the Father has always existed. There's never a time where he didn't exist. Obviously, he is existence. This is what his name, I am that I am. In other words, he is an existence, exists. And from him, his word proceeds. That's the Son. But that's always been eternal event, never started. And the Spirit proceeds from, the two of them love each other so much, in fact, that love spirates, the Catechism says, or proceeds from that, the Spirit. Always, never a time where that began. It has always been happening. So you have passages of Scripture. Jesus said, I am sending the promised Spirit of my Father, when the Holy Spirit, whom the Father will send in my name. But if I go, I will send him to you. It's pretty clear that the Spirit also proceeds from the Son, not just the Father. But it did cause a huge rupture in the Church.
4: Well, I'm so glad that you made that connection between Spirit and spirate and respiration and inspiration, that whole idea of breath, because as we say in the creeds, I believe in the Holy Spirit, the Lord, the giver of life, breath and life connected. It's God who breathes into Adam's lungs. It's the Spirit who brings us to life, who with the Father and the Son is adored and glorified. We know that the Holy Spirit is God, who has spoken through the prophets. How do we talk about the Scripture except that it is inspired by God? So for those people who think that the Holy Spirit just shows up at Pentecost, there's a lot more to read.
5: There is. He's been all the way through the Bible. In fact, he's in the first two verses. And the Spirit of God hovered over the waters, the first two verses of Genesis. There you see the Trinity. God the Father created the heavens and the earth, and the Spirit hovered over the waters. And God said, he spoke, and that speaking, that word was his Son. So you have the Trinity right there in the first few verses of Genesis. But it's foundational that he speaks through the prophets. And that is how he manifested himself all through the Old Testament, spoke through the prophets, and he did kind of appear as a force or a power back then. The Spirit alighted or came upon people. But in the New Testament, this is the way I love to describe it. In the Old Testament, the people had such a hard time believing in one God. They had all these different gods, and Israel kept flirting with all of them. And then finally, at the end of the Old Testament, they come to finally agree that the God is one. There's only one God. And then the New Testament opens, and then, God the Father says, okay, now you have to understand God is one, but we are three persons.
4: Well, I'm glad you used the word person here, because that's such an important theological. The Holy Spirit is not merely an impersonal force.
5: No, he is introduced as a person. The New Testament begins, Jesus is introduced to us in the Gospels, and in the book of Acts, we're introduced to the Holy Spirit, who is obviously, yes, a wind and all these other things, but he is a person. And the whole New Testament then, he hears, he speaks, he commands action, he invites, he teaches, he gives gifts. He is a counselor, an intercessor, a witness to the truth. He's a judge. He knows the mind of God. He probes the human heart. He can be lied to. He can be grieved. All of these are actions that are done to or by upon the Holy Spirit, a person. It's totally obvious that he is a person in every indication that we have from Scripture.
4: Steve Ray, we've got your book, The Catholic Faith, linked at sunrisemorningshow.com. Thanks so much. Have a wonderful day.
5: Great. Same to you, Matt. God bless.
4: I'm Matt Swaim, and you're listening to the best of the Sunrise Morning Show. Back after this.
0: Anna Mitchell here. Matt and I would like to invite you to join us for a celebration. 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
0: Joining us now on the Sunrise Morning Show is Catherine Fishlock, music director at St. Gertrude in Madeira, Ohio, here in studio. Good morning, Catherine.
14: Good morning.
0: So we are looking ahead to the great feast, the Solemnity of Pentecost this weekend. And this feast day is so important that it has something a little extra to mark the solemnity, and it's known as the Pentecost sequence. Now, first of all, just remind us what a sequence is.
14: Right. So the sequences are chanted poems, basically. They're poetic pieces that are used typically at the highest feast days.
17: Mm-hmm. And they would be sung typically right after the Alleluia. That was switched after the Second Vatican Council. Now they're sung before the Alleluia. Probably the practical purpose was to cover the length of time that it would take the priestly procession to get to where the gospel would be proclaimed from.
0: Sure.
17: In the huge Gothic cathedrals of Europe, because this is something that arose around between the 10th and the 12th centuries is where the sequences start to appear. And they're specific to the feast or the event. They're not a scriptural text, and they're not part of the Mass ordinary. They're not, you know, part of the Gloria or the Credo or any of that.
0: Sure.
17: So they would be very specific to the day.
14: Now, before the Council of Trent, however, they had become so popular that there was a sequence for many, many, many, many Sundays out of the year.
0: Mm-hmm.
14: But then the Council of Trent reined it in and sort of distilled it down to just the biggest feast days. So we have now a sequence on Easter Sunday. Mm-hmm. We have Corpus Christi. We have Pentecost. And there is still the Dies Irae, which is the sequence from the Requiem Mass. And in 1727, however, the Stabat Mater was restored as the sequence for the Feast of Our Lady of Sorrows.
0: Let's talk about the Pentecost sequence specifically. What does it say?
17: Okay, so the Pentecost sequence is Veni Sancte Spiritus, which means come Holy Spirit, right? So it's a glorious invitation to the Holy Spirit to come and fill our hearts. And it's a beautiful, beautiful text. It indicates so much of our dependence on the Holy Spirit and His presence for virtually everything we do, right? That we can do nothing without that grace and that consolation and those inspirations by the Holy Spirit. And there's a specific part in the center of the poem that I really love. In the translation is, "Where you are not, we have not."
0: Wow.
17: "Nothing good in deed or thought, nothing free from taint of ill. Heal our wounds, our strength renew, on our dryness pour your dew."
0: Wow. That is absolutely beautiful and a great point of meditation for us as the faithful when this is included, you know, to sit and listen to those words.
17: Sure.
0: Just before hearing the gospel.
17: Sure, absolutely. And I think what's more important than the people trying to sing these huge pieces, because they're really meant for the cantor or the choir to sing, is for the people to read the text, you know, to have that in front of them and to really meditate on what is this feast day? How is this day different than every other time that we go to Mass? You know, and this is another of the beauties of Holy Mother Church, that we have these things that keep pace with the liturgical year, you know, and have these benchmark feast days and that help us grow in our faith, that help us learn and help us grow.
0: Now, why is the Pentecost sequence known as the Golden Sequence?
14: Well, it does have that lovely nickname, the Golden Sequence, and seems to be that it's gotten that name because it's beautifully constructed. It's a beautiful melody, and it seems to be very just well structured. I mean, from a musical standpoint, it's very well structured, and the rise and fall of the melody is well put together, and it's just delightfully melodious.
0: Well, let's look at, you're going to be singing it for us in Latin. So
14: correct.
0: Before we get to your chanting it for us, take us through the translation of what we're going to hear.
14: Yes. All right. Come, Holy Spirit, send forth from on high the radiance of thy light. Come, thou Father of the poor, come, dispenser of all good gifts, come, thou light of our hearts. Supreme Comforter, beloved guest of our soul, its most desirable nourishment. In the midst of labor, rest, a cool breeze to temper the heat, solace in the midst of woe, a most blessed light fill the innermost being, the very hearts of thy faithful. Without thy divine strength, no good dwells in man, nothing but what turns to ill. Wash away every stain, irrigate all dryness, heal every wound, make supple all that is rigid, give ardor to things grown cold, straighten every crooked path. Grant to thy faithful who put their trust in thee the blessing of thy sevenfold gifts. Grant us the reward of a virtuous life, a death which leads to salvation, to the gift of eternal joy.
0: Well, that covers it all, doesn't it?
14: Doesn't it, though? Yeah.
0: A beautiful prayer to the Holy Spirit that we get to hear, hopefully, at least,
14: yeah,
0: at Pentecost Mass.
14: Yes. Yeah. So now, if for our listeners out there, if you should inquire, say to your music director or your pastor, say, hey, are we going to get to hear the sequence today? And if they say no, say, well, how about next year?
0: Because it does take a little preparation, I'm sure, to be able to sing it, which you will be doing for us right now.
14: That's right. All right.

0: Come, Holy Spirit. Just beautiful. We've been talking to Catherine Fishlock, the music director at St. Gertrude in Madeira. stgertrude.org is where you can go to find out more about the Dominicans at St. Gertrude. Right. Catherine, thank you so much.
1: You are very welcome.
0: Have a very blessed Pentecost.
1: Likewise.
0: And that'll do it for this special edition of the Sunrise Morning Show. For Matt Swaim and Paul Lockman, I'm Anna Mitchell. May God bless you and keep you and grant you his peace.
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10: 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Soul of Christ, sanctify me. Body of Christ, save me. Blood of Christ, inebriate me. Water from the side of Christ, wash me. Passion of Christ, strengthen me. O good Jesus, hear me. Within thy wounds, hide me. Separated from you, let me never be. From the evil one, protect me. At the hour of my death, call me. And close to thee, bid me, that with the angels I may be praising you forever and ever. Amen.
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0: as we look ahead to the great feast of Pentecost, let's begin this hour with a prayer to the Holy Spirit. In the name of the Father, and the Son, and the Holy Spirit, amen. Come, Holy Spirit, fill the hearts of your faithful, and kindle in them the fire of your love. Send forth your Spirit, and they shall be created, and you shall renew the face of the earth. Let us pray. O God, who have taught the hearts of the faithful by the light of the Holy Spirit, grant that in the same Spirit we may be truly wise and ever rejoice in his consolation. Through Christ our Lord. Amen. Our Father, who art in heaven, hallowed be thy name. Thy kingdom come, thy will be done, on earth as it is in heaven. Give us this day our daily bread, and forgive us our trespasses, as we forgive those who trespass against us. And lead us not into temptation, but deliver us from evil. Amen. And glory be to the Father, and to the Son, and to the Holy Spirit, as it was in the beginning, is now, and ever shall be, world without end. Amen. In the name of the Father, and the Son, and the Holy Spirit. Amen. Good morning, and welcome to this special edition, the best of the Sunrise Morning Show. I'm Anna Mitchell, and along with Matt Swaim, we're heading to the archives today with an eye toward the descent of the Holy Spirit at Pentecost. Hope you can stick around and enjoy the entire hour ahead. We'll get started right now at 2 minutes past the hour. Matt?
1: Pentecost is this weekend, and here to talk more about the feast and the biblical, I guess you could say, origins of Pentecost, biblical insights into Pentecost, is Steve Ray from CatholicConvert.com. Good morning, Steve.
2: Good morning, Matt.
1: All right, so I'm trying to think about how to tackle this. So we know that the Holy Spirit shows up at Pentecost, but the Holy Spirit also shows up in verse 1 of Genesis when the Spirit of God is hovering over the waters of creation. So how does Pentecost bring us a new understanding of what the Holy Spirit is?
2: Well, in the Old Testament, God worked very hard to introduce his people to God the Father. And there was only one God. And he spent the whole Old Testament trying to drill into their heads there was only one God. Finally, at the end, he thinks he's God, and he says, good, okay, now time for the new covenant. Folks, I now got you to believe there's one God. Now let me tell you something new. This one God is made up of three persons, Father, Son, and Holy Spirit. So in the Gospels, we're introduced to the second person of the Holy Trinity, this one God. And in the book of Acts, in the beginning, we're introduced to the third person of the Holy Trinity, which is the Holy Spirit. Now the whole revelation of God has been made, and now we as Christians live with this beautiful understanding of the whole Trinity. And, you know, Muslims think that we worship three gods, but in Israel, when the Christians there, when my good friend Amr Shahada, who's our guide to the Holy Land, he crosses himself, they do it differently than we do. They go in the name of the Father, the Son, and the Holy Spirit, one God, to make the emphasis that even though it's one God, it's still Father, Son, and Holy Spirit, but they're one God. So on Pentecost, we're introduced to the third person of the Holy Trinity, which is the Holy Spirit.
1: So connect for us, if you will, the events of Mount Sinai and the events in the upper room that are celebrated at Pentecost.
2: There are so many parallels. We have to remember that Pentecost is not a Christian feast day. It is a Jewish feast day. We just appropriated it because we are the new Israel, so we also appropriate Pentecost. But the first Pentecost was at Mount Sinai. The whole story is told just by the meaning of the word Pentecost. What the heck does that mean? Well, Penta means 50, and it means 50th day. Pentecost is the 50th day. 50th day from what? From the Passover lamb. When in Egypt they sacrificed the Passover lamb, put the blood on the lintel and doorpost, they ate the meat of the lamb, then they took off across the Red Sea out into the wilderness. And 50 days later they were at Mount Sinai, and God revealed himself to them in fire. Now, people should be going, ding, ding, ding, this is all starting to make sense. There's a tie-in here. The first Pentecost, the 50th day, was 50 days after the Passover lamb. God revealed himself in fire on Mount Sinai. And the Jewish people say that Sinai marks the day that God gave them the law, that the God gave them the covenant, the law, in a sense, and he created them and formed them into a nation. So we come to the New Testament now, and what do we see happen? Well, the Passover lamb is sacrificed. The blood is put on vertical and horizontal beams of the wood again, but this time it's on the cross, not on the door frame. And you eat the meat of the lamb, the upper room, where they ate the meat of the lamb, and the whole Passover meal begins. And even at the end of John chapter 14, Jesus said, let us get up and go from this place after the meal, just like in Egypt. After the meal, they said, let us get up and go from this place, and they went across the Red Sea. So now we have the Passover lamb. Jesus dies, 40 days he's on the earth with them, that's 40 days he goes up into heaven, then we have 9 days that they're in the upper room praying, and by the way, that's where we get the Catholic novena, from those 9 days being prayed in the upper room, and on the 50th day, the Holy Spirit comes down on another mountain. They were on Mount Sinai the first time. They're on Mount Zion this time. Fire came down on the mountain on Mount Sinai. Fire came down on Mount Zion too, except this time it was a personalized fire. It didn't just come down on the mountain and scare the bejeebers out of the Israelites. This time it came down on individual heads, and the Holy Spirit was not just given to the nation in a fearsome way, but now the Holy Spirit was given individually in a very loving way to each of the people in the upper room. So you have these two wonders, and that's just the beginning of the parallels.
1: Yeah, there are so many parallels there, but there's a little detail that I sort of take for granted now, but I got to say, I never noticed growing up reading about the Feast of Pentecost. Maybe it was because of my particular Christian upbringing, and maybe this was the case for you as a Baptist, but I don't think I realized until I started my path to the Catholic Church that Mary is in the room with all those disciples.
2: This is a fun little test you can do. How can you tell the difference between a Protestant painting of the upper room and a Catholic painting of the
1: Look
2: Pentecost?
1: For Our Lady, I guess, right?
2: Mary is not in the Protestant ones, or she's off to the side and very insignificant. But in Catholic painting, she's always front and center. And I came up when I take my groups, Matt, to the Holy Land, and we're in the upper room. And remember, there's four sacraments related to that room. Out of our seven sacraments, four of them are related to that. The institution of the priesthood, the institution of the Eucharist, the institution of confession, when he said, and he breathed on them and said, those who sin you forgive. And then fourth, it's related to the confirmation, because this is where the Holy Spirit came down in that room. And so Mary, why is she there? Well, I give my group, when I'm there, I always tell them the story of Pentecost in the upper room. And I think Mary was there because the Jews were afraid of God on Pentecost. When they came to the first Pentecost at the mountain, it said that they all lined up around the mountain. They were so excited to meet God. Oh, my goodness, he brought us out of Egypt. Now we get to meet him personally. This is such a, and they all got around the mountain, and God came down in fire, and there was thunder and lightning, and trumpets were blaring, and the rocks were cracking, and it scared them to death. And it says in Exodus, they all went and they hid. They went and hid away from God. And when Moses came back down, they said to Moses, don't ever let God speak to us again. You go and talk to him, and you come back and tell us what he said. That's literally in the book of Exodus. So now they're afraid of, they hear that there's now going to be fire, the Holy Spirit's going to come down in fire. I think they were afraid of the Romans, but they were also afraid of maybe meeting God that day, because all they knew about fire coming down on a mountain was Sinai. And so I think Mary was there to say, guys, relax. I've already been overshadowed by the Holy Spirit. He's nothing but love and pure joy. This is going to be a marvelous experience. I've already had an intimate relationship with the Holy Spirit. So just relax and enjoy this experience that's going to happen to you. I think there's another reason Mary is in the upper room. I'll give you a hint. When we talk about Pentecost, what is Pentecost? Here's a hint. Happy birthday to you. Happy birthday to you.
1: Mother of the church, right there at the birthday of the church.
2: And who has to be there for the birth? Mary is the mother of the church. Of course she has to be in the room. The mother has to be there when the baby's born, right? And Mary was in Bethlehem when Jesus was born in the flesh. Now she has to be in the upper room where Jesus' mystical body is born.
1: And she is at the Annunciation when the Holy Spirit descends upon her. And so it only makes sense for her to be there when the Holy Spirit descends upon the disciples there in the upper room. There's so many connections between Pentecost and the events of the Old Testament, Pentecost and the events of the Annunciation, and much, much more. Steve, though, unfortunately, we're out of time. So if we want to connect with you and find more of your thoughts on Pentecost or your talks or your pilgrimages, how do we connect?
2: 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I have a talk, a special right now with my full talk on Pentecost. 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
2: 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Same to you.
1: 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We'll be right back.
0: Anna Mitchell here. 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
0: 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Good morning, Father.
6: Good morning, Anna.
0: It's good to have you back. And we are looking ahead to the solemnity of Pentecost. And before we get to what Pentecost means for us as individual Christians, can you speak to the significance of this feast day for the church in general?
6: This is when the church went forth. The Holy Spirit descends upon we read this in Acts of the Apostles. The Holy Spirit descends upon the Blessed Virgin Mary and the apostles and the disciples who are gathered there. They were given this commission. We celebrate this on the solemnity of the Ascension of the Lord. They're given this commission, go baptize in the name of the Father and of the Son and the Holy Spirit. They were supposed to go forth. But they're in the room. They go back to the room, the upper room. And the community, it's not the same as when the Lord died and they didn't experience the resurrection. No, they know he's raised. He was with them. He journeyed with them for 40 days, and then he ascends. But this is different. And what this is an opportunity for them to pray together, to be with one another. And it says that they're praying, and all of a sudden the Holy Spirit comes in tongues of fire and wind and descends. These tongues of fire descend on each one of their heads. And we've all seen representations of that in art and over the centuries, of the tongues of fire coming down. But then they go forth. Boldly, very boldly preaching and healing, and any fear that they had is now totally gone.
0: And you know, Father, I think it's easy to look at Pentecost as this one-time thing for the apostles and the Blessed Mother who were present in the upper room. And I guess that that's kind of true in one regard. I mean, I have never experienced tongues of fire over the top of my head. But that said, I mean, what should Pentecost mean for us as Christians today?
6: It's the promise of the Lord that the Holy Spirit remains with us. Remember, in baptism and in confirmation, so the Holy Spirit is invoked. That's why we use sacred chrism. Same thing in the ordination of a priest. We use the sacred chrism, the oil that's blessed by the bishop at the what's called the chrism mass, and it has that perfume to it, and the child's head is anointed at baptism. And we're marked with it on our forehead in confirmation. The priest's hands are anointed. These are the indelible sacraments. The Holy Spirit comes. And so the Holy Spirit, you know, as St. Paul tells us, we are temples of the Holy Spirit. The Holy Spirit dwells within each one of us. That fire burns within each one of us. And sometimes, many times we just don't recognize it. Even if we've been baptized and confirmed, you know, be sealed with the gift of the Holy Spirit. That's what we're told. And we're supposed to be going forth. Every one of us is called to go forth because the mission, and that's what the church is called to do, is to continue the mission of our Lord Jesus Christ until he comes again.
0: How do we allow the Holy Spirit to do that work through us?
6: Well, the grace that it is given by Christ gives us the ability to live and move and have our being. This is something that, you know, so it's not, we're given the ability to even cooperate with what God wants us to do. And the Holy Spirit offers us the gifts to be able to go forth and to do what we need to do for the Lord.
0: And the Holy Spirit, you know, this is something, listeners are probably sick of me bringing this up, but I always think it bears repeating. My prayer is often, Father, that the Holy Spirit grant me opportunities. Grant me the grace to recognize those opportunities when they're presented to me. Grant me the grace to have the courage to seize that opportunity when I recognize it. And then grant me the grace to use his words and not my own so that the person that I'm speaking to, the person that I'm trying to evangelize in whatever way, recognizes the Lord in me. And not me, myself, that this is not the work of Annie. This is the work of the Holy Spirit. This is the work of God.
6: Exactly. And that's a beautiful stance of prayer. The way that you described that is exactly what we're called to be and to live in, that the Holy Spirit is prompting us. You know, we talk about the promptings of the Holy Spirit. We're given, but we have to cooperate. And then we're given the ability to cooperate, but we also have the freedom, because with the Holy Spirit, there's freedom, the freedom to go in the opposite direction. Mm-hmm. True freedom, though, is found in living for Christ. And that's, the Holy Spirit gives us the ability to do that.
0: Amen, Father. And before we let you go, how would you just encourage somebody to celebrate the solemnity of Pentecost this weekend?
6: Well, there's actually another feast day that's particularly the Palatines and also to a number of other communities. It's the Feast of Mary, Queen of Apostles, which my community actually fixed with the Holy See, the date of that feast, and put it in the calendar. And so between that image in the upper room that we're all called to be apostles, and that to live not only just to maybe dress up in something red on Pentecost when we go to Mass, but also to live that not only the preaching, but also the healing. They went out and they preached and they healed. And so what are the ways in which we can bring greater healing, not our healing, but that of Christ into the lives of others?
0: We've been talking to Father Frank Donio. And Father, if listeners want to check out your resources, learn more about Mary, Queen of the Apostles, where do they go?
6: Just go to CatholicApostolateCenter.org, and right on the landing page, you'll see her right there and the scene from Pentecost.
0: Fantastic. You can find the Catholic Apostolate Center linked at sunrisemorningshow.com. Father, thank you so much.
6: Thank you, and God bless.
0: Thank you, Father. You as well. And you're listening to a special edition of the Best of the Sunrise Morning Show today, devoted to preparing us all for the Feast of Pentecost this weekend. Hope you can stay with us, because we have much, much more ahead here on the Sunrise Morning Show. It's 21 minutes past the hour.
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8: The Virgin Mary is the Church's model of faith and charity. Hello, this is Deacon Bill Mullaney from Immaculate Heart of Mary Parish, inviting you to take a moment to reflect on words from the Catechism of the Catholic Church about Mary, the Mother of Jesus. In paragraph number 967 of the Catechism, we read the following. By her complete adherence to the Father's will, to His Son's redemptive work, and to every prompting of the Holy Spirit, the Virgin Mary is the Church's model of faith and charity. Thus, she is a preeminent and wholly unique member of the Church. Indeed, she is the exemplary realization of the Church. In a world that bombards us with so many attractions and allurements, it's sometimes difficult to recall the will of God, and even more difficult to live it out. This selection from the Catechism reminds us of the complete adherence Mary gave to the will of the Father. She lived her entire life doing only those things that were part of difficult to live it out. This selection from the Catechism reminds us of the complete adherence Mary gave to the will of the Father.

0: going to look at the options for the Old Testament first reading for the Vigil of Pentecost and why they're connected to the descent of the Holy Spirit on the apostles. And today we are looking at what I think is one of the coolest stories in the entire Bible, Ezekiel 37, verses 1 through 14. Can you give us an overview of what happens in this passage?
1: Sure. So the prophet goes out, appears to be in a vision led by the Holy Spirit to this plain where there's all these dead bones from an ancient battle, apparently. And so all the skeletons of these warriors are scattered everywhere. And God commands him to prophesy to the spirit to come and animate these bones. And so the spirit begins to rush on these dead bones of these warriors and bring them to life, and the bones start to connect to one another, and then flesh and sinew start to form on top of these bones. And in a few moments, there's this entire army that's been resurrected on this plain. And the Lord says, this is my people. This is my people, Israel.
0: Well, let's go ahead and read the entire passage here. I'm going to read the lectionary version of it. So here we go. The hand of the Lord came upon me, and he led me out in the spirit of the Lord. And he set me in the center of the plain, which was now filled with bones. He made me walk among the bones in every direction, so that I saw how many they were on the surface of the plain, how dry they were. He asked me, Son of man, can these bones come to life? I answered, Lord God, you alone know that. Then he said to me, Prophesy over these bones and say to them, Dry bones, hear the word of the Lord. Thus says the Lord God to these bones, See, I will bring spirit into you, that you may come to life. I will put sinews upon you, make flesh grow over you, cover you with skin, and put spirit in you, so that you may come to life and know that I am the Lord. I, Ezekiel, prophesied as I had been told, and even as I was prophesying, I heard a noise. It was a rattling, as the bones came together, bone joining bone. I saw the sinews and the flesh come upon them, and the skin cover them, but there was no spirit in them. Then the Lord said to me, Prophesy to the spirit, prophesy, son of man, and say to the spirit, Thus says the Lord God, From the four winds come, O spirit, and breathe into these slain, that they may come to life. I prophesied as he told me, and the spirit came into them. They came alive and stood upright, a vast army. Then he said to me, Son of man, these bones are the whole house of Israel. They have been saying, Our bones are dried up, our hope is lost, and we are cut off. Therefore, prophesy and say to them, Thus says the Lord God, O my people, I will open your graves and have you rise from them, and bring you back to the land of Israel. Then you shall know that I am the Lord, when I open your graves and have you rise from them, O my people. I will put my spirit in you, that you may live, and I will settle you upon your land. Thus you shall know that I am the Lord. I have promised, and I will do it, says the Lord. So, okay, Doc, before we get to studying and understanding why this particular passage is connected to our celebration of the Feast of Pentecost as the descent of the Holy Spirit onto the apostles, and I think there are some obvious connections that people can probably readily understand just right off the bat. But can you, first of all, just explain to us the purpose of this vision that he has in the context of the book of Ezekiel itself?
1: Yes, indeed. So, you know, Ezekiel, let's remember, he's prophesying in the 500s, right during the time when the Babylonians came, burned and destroyed Jerusalem, and exiled

0: most of the people of Judea out to Babylon. And so it looked like their national hopes were completely destroyed. Like their culture, their nation, their religion, it looked like all was lost and it was going to be completely destroyed. And so part of the function of this vision here in the book of Ezekiel is the prophet assuring his contemporaries who are holding on to the promises once given to Abraham that God will resurrect them as a nation. He will bring them back together, bring all their scattered bones back, and once more make them into a people, a holy people who will experience God's presence. And so that, of course, is a very comforting message to these exiles who feel like all their hopes are lost.
1: Yeah. So I'm going to read again verses 7 through about halfway through verse 11 here. It says, "So I prophesied as I was commanded, and as I prophesied, there was a noise, and behold, a rattling, and the bones came together, bone to its bone. And as I looked, there were sinews on them, and flesh had come upon them, and skin had covered them, but there was no spirit in them. Then he said to me, prophesy to the spirit, prophesy, son of man, and say to the spirit, thus says the Lord God, come from the four winds, O spirit, and breathe upon these slain, that they may live. So I prophesied as he commanded me, and the spirit came into them, and they lived, and stood upon their feet, an exceedingly great host. Then he said to me, son of man, these bones are the whole house of Israel." Now, Doc, connect this then to the descent of the Holy Spirit on the 12 apostles.
0: So we have this beautiful scene in Acts, and it's the Feast of Pentecost, which, remember, was a Jewish feast before it was a Christian one. And that was the feast day when they celebrated, as we spoke in previous weeks, celebrated the giving of the law at Sinai and God appearing there in storm and wind at the Holy Mountain. And so they're gathered to celebrate that event from long ago. And St. Luke tells us that there are Jews present in Jerusalem from everywhere around the world where they've been scattered. And then St. Luke rattles off a whole bunch of nations, basically describing, you know, the known world at that time. And so you have the situation where there are Jews everywhere from as far away as what would be modern-day Iran all the way to what would be modern-day Spain and Morocco, and they're gathered back into Jerusalem, and then the Spirit falls upon them, and Peter preaches to them, and they're cut to the heart, and they say, "What must we do to be saved?" He says, "Repent and be baptized in the name of Jesus Christ for the forgiveness of your sins." And so they're baptized there. And what we see going on one level, Anna, is the restoration of the kingdom of Israel there. You have representatives from all the places where the people of Israel have been scattered over the centuries, and they come back to Jerusalem, and they accept Jesus as their king. Remember, Jesus is the son of David, so he is the rightful king of Israel, and the church is the kingdom of David. And so you have this restoration of the kingdom of Israel, the kingdom of David, through the power of the Holy Spirit there in Acts chapter 2.
1: Yeah, I was going to say, this is interesting to me, looking at Ezekiel 37 in light of Pentecost, because some will refer to Pentecost as sort of the birth of the church. But it seems to me, based on all of this, that it's more like the resurrection of the church that's happening at Pentecost.
0: Indeed, it's the resurrection of the true Israel, you might say, or the people of God. That's right, it's the resurrection of the kingdom of David. And which is also a birth. But, you know, that's beautiful, Anna, because if you study the Gospel of John, for example, our Lord's resurrection is also a birth. I mean, the Holy Sepulcher is a tomb in which no one had ever been laid. It's a virginal tomb, and it represents the womb of the Blessed Mother. And just as her womb gave birth to him at Christmas, the tomb gives birth to him at Easter. So it's resurrection and rebirth. So it's not wrong to say it's the birth of the church, but that birth came from a death, you know. Yeah. So it's the resurrection of the kingdom of Israel.
1: You got to understand it properly. It's not like the church was plan B for God.
0: No, not at all. Not
1: at all. It was his plan from the beginning. We've been talking to Dr. John Bergsma. You can find him and his books linked at sunrisemorningshow.com. Really enjoyed the discussion today, Doc. Thank you so much.
0: You bet.
1: And we got about a minute here before we got to hit our next break. So I think I'll read to you the responsorial psalm that is paired with this reading in the lectionary. This is Psalm 107 with the response, "Give thanks to the Lord. His love is everlasting. Let the redeemed of the Lord say, those whom he has redeemed from the hand of the foe and gathered from the lands, from the east and the west, from the north and the south. They went astray in the desert wilderness, the way to an uninhabited city they did not find. Hungry and thirsty, their life was wasting away within them. They cried to the Lord in their distress. From their straits, he rescued them, and he led them by a direct way to reach an inhabited city. Let them give thanks to the Lord for his mercy and his wondrous deeds to the children of men, because he satisfied the longing soul and filled the hungry soul with good things. Give thanks to the Lord. His love is everlasting." You're listening to a special Holy Spirit-themed edition of the Sunrise Morning Show. I'm Anna Mitchell. It's 35 minutes past the hour.
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3: I'm Father Timothy Scheer, and these are Biblical Impressions. The prophet Elijah is known to just about everyone. Just mention his name, and people will probably say, "Oh yes, he's the one who went up to heaven in the fiery chariot." But mention the name of Obadiah, and people will probably draw a blank. Or they may know there is a book by that name in the Bible, but I'm talking about another Obadiah. He was a contemporary of the great prophet Elijah. He was the leader of a kind of resistant movement against the faithless King Ahab. Ahab and Jezebel were determined to eliminate all prophets from Israel. Obadiah, a high-ranking official in the royal court, risked his life to protect 100 prophets, hiding them in remote places somewhere in the kingdom. No small achievement. A drought was on, yet this man was providing for so many at his own expense. In a world so oblivious, even hostile to the things of God, Obadiah stood committed to the preservation of what was holy. He is before our reader's eyes for just 16 verses, but such a brief appearance makes a big impact in the record of the Bible. For Sacred Heart Radio, I'm Father Timothy Scheer.
1: Joining us on the Sunrise Morning Show is Father Philip Michael Tangora. His book is called Holiness and Living the Sacramental Life. Good morning, Father.
4: Good morning, Anna.
1: We're going to be discussing what we believe about the Holy Spirit today, as professed in the Nicene Creed, which, of course, we recite at Sunday Mass. We say, "I believe in the Holy Spirit, the Lord, the giver of life, who proceeds from the Father and the Son, who with the Father and the Son is adored and glorified, who has spoken through the prophets." Pretty short and sweet, really. I want to start with this word, Lord. Why is it significant that we would stress that the Holy Spirit is the Lord?
4: Well, because typically, I mean, when you think about it, the word Lord gets associated with God the Father and Jesus Christ, Lord Jesus, but we very rarely think of maybe the Holy Spirit also as Lord. And this kind of shows very clearly that there that the Father is Lord, the Son is Lord, the Holy Spirit is Lord, but there is not three Lords, but one Lord, that is God, because they all are God. And it kind of shows and connects this whole consubstantial unity of the Trinity.
1: Absolutely. Now, tell us about this phrase, who proceeds from the Father and the Son. What does that mean?
4: All right. So this is the all-important filioque. All right. Proceeds from the Father and the Son. So the filioque and the Son. This is what led to the great East-West Schism in 1054, where the Orthodox became the Orthodox in the East and the Catholic Church in the West. And it was all debated over this whole understanding of whether or not the Holy Spirit proceeds directly from the Father, a singular spiration, or if it's from the Father and the Son, a double spiration. And honestly, after all these different debates, there came to the fact that the biggest issue was not so much the theological, but the fact that the Pope himself was the one who added this statement, the filioque, to the creed. And the East rejected this act of papal authority that he wouldn't have had on his own the authority, this is the East was arguing, the authority to add to the creed of an ecumenical council.
1: Oh, that's interesting. So it became more of a fight, not over the fact that the Holy Spirit proceeds from the Father and the Son, but because we stated that they added the words and the Son to the creed.
4: Exactly. So it became the papal act of authority that was actually being debated. If you fast forward to the Council of Basil Florence, you'll actually see the East come to accept all the theological elements of the filioque. It's more the fact that it's this papal authority that's being contested.
1: Well, can you tell us what this phrase actually means, though? I mean, like, what does it mean that the Holy Spirit proceeds from the Father and the Son?
4: So I want you to, in your mind, if you can, think of a circle, and on the left side of the circle is God the Father, and on the right side of the circle is God the Son.
1: Mm-hmm.
4: The Father generates the Son, okay? So the Father's love goes out to the Son. The Son then returns love back to the Father, and the Holy Spirit is the nexus, dead center, all right, between the love of God the Father for the Son and God the Son for the Father. Thus, the Holy Spirit relates to us as the gift of God's love.
1: Which makes sense, actually, then, that he would be called the giver of life, because it's through the love of two persons that new life can come.
4: Exactly. And so this is why we say that he is the soul of the church. The Holy Spirit is the anima ecclesiae. So just the way we believe anima forma corporis, it came as a dogma in the Council of Vienna, but it was proposed by St. Thomas Aquinas earlier, that the soul is the form, that which puts into motion, action, gives life to the body. And the Holy Spirit is to the church what the soul is to the human body. He is the soul of the church. He animates and gives life. Because what is the word animus? What do we get from that in English? Animation. The fact that something comes to life. This is what the Holy Spirit does. He is the animator of the church.
1: And lest we think that somehow the Holy Spirit didn't show up in Scripture prior to Pentecost, I mean, he was the breath of God at creation, breathed into to Adam, giving him life. But he was also the breath, if you will, of the prophets, which we also profess in the creed.
4: Exactly. So he is always revealing. He is always giving us. In fact, we say very clearly that Jesus at the Ascension said that he will send the Paraclete who will teach us all truth. This teaching connection of the Holy Spirit because the Holy Spirit does proceed from the Father and the Son, and so does not teach anything contrary. It's not like a secondary way of salvation or of revelation, that which comes from the Holy Spirit. The Holy Spirit is proceeding from both, the Father and the Son. So it reveals the same truth. And then Jesus actually came and spoke himself. So what is revealed in the prophets foreshadows the coming of Christ, who is the ultimate teacher and the ultimate teaching itself, the substance of the teaching. And then after Jesus ascends, the Holy Spirit continues to nourish the teaching that Christ has given us, that the Son gave us. He's not adding to it, but he is definitely guiding and helping us come to the full understanding and knowledge, those two wonderful gifts of the Holy Spirit, you know, and he helps us understand through right judgment how to act in accord with that truth that is Jesus Christ. So we have the Spirit of love who guides us to understand the word of truth.
1: We've been talking to Father Philip Michael Tangora. The book is called Holiness and Living the Sacramental Life. Father, thank you so much.
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1: 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Thank you. 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
2: It is the Sunrise Morning Show. I'm Matt Swaim, joined now by Father Jonathan Duncan. He is a chaplain in schools and hospitals and does parish work as well there in the Diocese of Charleston. He's also on Twitter. You can find him and all of his compact and pithy thoughts about the state of the world and the church through that. Father Duncan, good morning.
9: Good morning, Matt. How are you doing?
2: Doing well, and I'm excited because I get to interview a former Pentecostal about Pentecost Sunday. So I imagine that your experience in spirit-filled Protestant Christianity kind of is brought to bear on the way that you plan to preach on Sunday.
9: Yeah, so it definitely brings back some memories. So, you know, my experience of the Pentecostal tradition as a kid, like I took it about as seriously as you would imagine an eight-year-old kid would take some of these things. You know, some of what I experienced, and this is, of course, not a broad brush of the whole Pentecostal movement, but some of it to me seemed silly. And especially when I compare, you know, people running and jumping from pew to pew, which was a thing I saw, and I compare that to the description we get from St. Paul about, like, what is the Spirit given for? Well, it's given for gifts, for forms of service, so that the church can be built up, so that the body of the church can be strengthened and made whole. it's hard to reconcile those. But I don't want to, you know, I don't want to dog on my former tradition too badly. But
2: yeah, well, there's, I mean, yeah. I experienced some aspects of that in the Holiness Movement, although we were not into the tongue speaking at all. So, but there are different kinds of ways that this sort of thing happens. I find it interesting, and I'd be curious about your reflections on this, that sometimes people, especially Protestants who, you know, talk about the Holy Spirit coming down, suddenly everything goes nuts and there's chaos, right? I mean, that's kind of the goal. Whereas when you see what happens at Pentecost, yeah, it's a wild scene. But what happens? The Holy Spirit organizes everybody so that they can hear everything in their own language. There's a sort of cohesion to what's going on, like a unity to what's happening. It's not just this fragmented, like everybody's own in their own spiritual pocket having their own individualized, you know, kind of separate thing happening.
9: Exactly. You know, when the Spirit comes, the Spirit brings what you might call serious joy. An ordered joy. So you see the joy, and this is, of course, what the bystanders look on, and they see these guys, you know, early in the morning, and they're joyful and they're happy. And of course, their assumption is they're drunk. So they see the joy there, but then you also, as you spoke to, you have this sense that it's ordered. They're not just talking nonsense. They're not just babbling. They're not just going from corner to corner like a drunk. They're speaking the praises of God. And, of course, it's being heard in all these different tongues. And so it's an ordered joy. And, of course, St. Paul will echo this when he writes to the Corinthians, who are struggling with, you know, how do we incorporate these charismatic phenomenon? And he's very clear, there has to remain in your gatherings order. And so it's again, not to suppress the joy, but it's to be an ordered joy, a serious joy, a joy that is not trite, and not flippant, but is ordered to the truth. And that's what you see on Pentecost Sunday.
2: Father Duncan, have you settled on which of the many passages that you're going to preach from?
9: You know, there's so much about, and I think a lot of times we're not 100% sure what to do with the Holy Spirit, right? Like, we've got a pretty good sense about the Lord Jesus, but the Holy Spirit tends to be like that uncle that we know, like, we have to come to the family reunion, but we're not exactly sure what to talk about. And I think part of the great mystery that's unfolded for us as we celebrate Pentecost and just the whole mystery of the presence of the Spirit is the reality that it was the will of the Holy Trinity that our encounter with the Trinity would not be perpetually through a face-to-face encounter with Christ, with the risen Christ, that his ministry on earth was limited, right? It was a very particular span, and yet there was a desire that God would be known through the presence of this Spirit, this, you know, in the Hebrew, Ruach, through this wind, through this divine life that was going to come and fill the disciples. And that through that Spirit, we were going to continue to know Christ and continue to encounter him. And as we read about, and as you go through Acts of the Apostles, you read more and more about, continue to do the actions of Christ and continue to witness to him and do things and deeds of power in his name, that all of that will continue through the life of the church by the power of the Spirit. So that instead of, you know, Christ being this figure like, as was in his earthly ministry, where, you know, you had to go to a particular place to see him and meet him, now through the power of the Spirit, Christ is going to be present all across the world, right?
2: Yep.
9: So that now there's no longer one holy land. Now every place where the Scriptures are proclaimed or where the sacraments of the New Covenant are celebrated becomes a holy land.
2: Yeah, it's a powerful mystery, and even with that, the mystery of the Holy Spirit doing what the Holy Spirit's going to do sometimes makes us a little nervous, right? It can be a scary thing, and, you know, we know that the fullness of faith is in the Catholic Church, and that you and I are bound by the sacraments, right? You and I are bound to commit ourselves to the sacraments of baptism, of confession, of the Eucharist, right? We are to live by those sacraments, but we also know that the Holy Spirit is not inside that box. And Paul even says as much in 1 Corinthians 12, verse 3, which is going to be one of the options for the second reading. that we'll hear on Sunday, where he says, brothers and sisters, no one can say Jesus is Lord except by the Holy Spirit. And I know, Father Duncan, that when I was out there on the outside of the Catholic Church, I truly believed that Jesus was Lord. And I wouldn't have been able to say that or believe that had it not been for the Holy Spirit. And had it not been for that, I wouldn't have sought the path that eventually ended me up in communion with Christ and in the sacraments. So Holy Spirit's doing all kinds of stuff out there that we don't even have even like a fraction of an understanding of what he's up to.
9: Absolutely. His work, which is bringing life and bringing healing through the name of Jesus, bringing the proclamation of the gospel, you know, this is, of course, what the disciples ask, you know, as the Lord Jesus is preparing to ascend, you know, at this time, are you going to restore the kingdom to Israel? And his response is, yeah, it's not for you to know, but you're going to receive power when the Holy Spirit comes upon you. And the question is, well, what kind of power is it? Well, it's power to witness, ultimately to be martyred, power to heal, power to preach. And of course, for the church in a wider sense, it's going to be power to go out into the world and found hospitals like the ones that I work for that were founded by faithful women religious. It's going to be power to found universities and colleges and to go out and discover continents, to go and write hymns and music, to go and into science and art and philosophy and all of these things. And the power of the Spirit is going to go out and strengthen and enable them to go out and do all of these things, which ultimately point to the Lordship of Jesus Christ and enable us to say Jesus is Lord in a fuller sense.
2: And to love where love seems impossible.
9: No, without the hope of the resurrection that the Spirit strengthens and enables, if someone hurts us without a hope beyond this world, there's no reason for me to forgive them. And yet, with a hope beyond this world, inflamed by this gift of God's very own life and Spirit, we can forgive. We can forgive things that ought never to be forgiven. And yet we can do it. Because, of course, the Spirit also inspires in us that memory of the gospel and how much we have been forgiven.
2: Yeah. And the Holy Spirit can heal wounds that nobody else can see. The Holy Spirit can move in mysterious ways. I think it's so easy for us to assume that we know what a person is thinking. We know how a person is motivated. We know how that person who seems to not care about the things of God, who seems to be far, far away from the church, we cannot see what the Holy Spirit is doing. We just simply can't. The Holy Spirit is moving, always moving, and we have to trust in that hope.
9: This is the mystery, is that God wished to draw human hearts in their freedom, and so he does that through the Spirit who works within. And that's the mystery, and it's frustrating at times, and it's difficult because you can't see it. And he says that, you hear the sound of it. It's like the wind, you hear the sound of it, but you can't quite see it, can't quite put your finger on it. But it is beautiful when the hearts are moved, and when they're moved to repentance, when they're moved to mercy and compassion and forgiveness, and when they're moved to say Jesus is Lord.
2: Yeah, it's a powerful thing, and there are so many great readings that we're going to be hearing all weekend for the Feast of Pentecost. Father Jonathan Duncan, thank you for being with us.
9: Good to be with you, Matt.
2: That'll do it for this special edition of the Sunrise Morning Show. Thank you for listening. For Anna Mitchell and Paul Lockman, I'm Matt Swaim. May God bless you and keep you and grant you his peace.

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1: My God, I believe, I adore, I hope and I love you. I beg forgiveness for those who do not believe, do not adore, do not hope, and do not love you. Amen.
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6: Alleluia! 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The resurrection reminds us that no darkness is greater than God's light, and no sorrow is beyond His redeeming love. 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
12: And we are in the Friday of the seventh week of Easter already, brothers and sisters, May 22nd, 2026. Thank you so much for tuning in. Wishing you a peaceful and a wonderful Memorial Day weekend and Pentecost Sunday, Pentecost weekend in the One Holy Catholic and Apostolic Church. And to all the families who have those in the military, thank you for your service, and especially those who lost loved ones through any type of military action. We thank you, we pray for you, and we'll be honoring you, of course, on Memorial Day. And I was mentioning yesterday as I was introducing the second hour of the program that I hope that, I mean, I know you do because you're faithful people and you get it, but I think Memorial Day is an opportunity for us to remind people of what the federal holiday is all about, because I think we take it a lot for granted in terms of our freedoms. And I say that traveling quite a bit, as I do. Now, Italy is a very free country in terms of speech and whatnot. But there's a lot going on in Europe that really can be quite scary when you see it. And I think we have a lot for which to be thankful. And we wouldn't be where we are in this country in terms of the free speech, the First Amendment, if we didn't have those in the military willing to fight for it. So thank you to all the families out there. And I just wanted to say that moving into the weekend. Now, we'll have more on this on Monday. And we're going to have a special pre-recorded show, obviously, because we have the day off, but just something to think and pray about this weekend. And then I also think it's important to think about this. This is along the same lines. This coming weekend, Memorial Day weekend, is a lot more than just the unofficial start of summer, because obviously, you know, we look at the retail world, that's how they see it, and the travel world, which is fine. People take breaks, and it's nice to be home with the family and have that time. But to never forget why we are celebrating Memorial Day, so important. Steve Ray is joining us, and he is going to be talking about Pentecost. As I mentioned, we have three segments with Steve, after the news and the weather. And then the second hour of the program, revisiting a wonderful interview that we did with Father Leo Padalecki-Hug. You know him, of course, from SavingGrace.com and, of course, his wonderful programs at EWTN. He embarked on a very, very unique pilgrimage, and he wrote all about it in the National Catholic Register not too long ago. And we are going to be revisiting an interview we did with Father Leo just to kind of think about the idea of the importance of pilgrimage, of reflection, something we should always do every day, not just on a holiday or on a special occasion. So that is the program for a Friday morning. We appreciate you here at EWTN. It is time now, though, before we take a break and chat with Steve Ray all about Pentecost, to check the weather and the news for you as we enter into this Memorial Day weekend and, of course, Pentecost weekend. Here's a look at the weather on a Friday morning from the National Weather Service. They're saying a multi-day heavy rainfall event could occur over the western Gulf Coast, and that will stay with us through Monday. Then there are slight risks of excessive rainfall that have been issued, and flood watches as well, remaining in effect through Monday night. Scattered severe storms capable of producing large hail and damaging winds are possible across western portions of Texas and Oklahoma, and that's for today. On a Friday morning, let's take a look at the news now here on EWTN. Pope Leo addressing a group of non-resident ambassadors to the Holy See, expressing his wish that their mission may strengthen dialogue, deepen mutual understanding, and contribute to the peace so greatly needed in our world. The Holy Father making this statement yesterday at the Vatican when addressing new non-resident ambassadors from several countries, including Sierra Leone, Bangladesh, Yemen, Rwanda, and others accredited to the Holy See on the occasion of the presentation of their credential letters. The Holy Father asking them to convey his respectful greetings to their heads of state, together with the assurance of his prayers for them and their fellow citizens. John Fink explains a mosque in San Diego has reopened now after a deadly shooting earlier this week.
0: The Islamic Center of San Diego held its first prayer service Wednesday, days after two teen gunmen killed three people outside the mosque. Security stood watch as neighbors returned, honoring the victims who tried to stop the attack. Police say their actions helped protect about 140 students by triggering a lockdown during the shooting. The investigation into the gunmen continues as the Claremont community comes together to support the victims' families. I'm John Fink.
13: The Supreme Court on May 21st rejecting an attempt by the state of Alabama to execute a convicted murderer whose low IQ may render him intellectually disabled and thus protected from capital punishment by the U.S. Constitution. According to EWTNnews.com, the court, in an unsigned order, dismissing an appeal from Alabama after the 11th Circuit Court of Appeals ruled in favor of Joseph Clifton Smith, with the appeals court holding that his low 70s IQ put him close enough to the threshold of an intellectual disability that would render his death sentence unconstitutional. The latest ruling representing a potential precedent in how the Supreme Court considers certain cases of capital punishment. The court ruled in the 2002 case that Atkins versus Virginia that executing people with intellectual disabilities violated the Constitution's Eighth Amendment, which prohibits cruel and unusual punishment. Liz Kennedy tells us Governor Bill Lee has granted a one-year stay of execution for a man who was supposed to be put to death in Tennessee yesterday.
14: The decision came after prison officials were unable to find a vein in Tony Carruthers for lethal injection at the Riverbend Maximum Security Institution in Nashville. Media witnesses report they heard what appeared to be groaning sounds coming from the execution room. Carruthers was convicted of the 1994 kidnappings and murders of Marcellos and Delois Anderson and Frederick Tucker in Memphis. I'm Liz Kennedy.
13: In other news this morning, President Trump saying the U.S. will either make sure Iran doesn't have a nuclear weapon, or he said we're going to have to do something very drastic. While speaking from the Oval Office yesterday, the president updated the status of the Strait of Hormuz.
15: We have total control of the Strait of Hormuz, as you know, with our blockade. The blockade's been 100% effective. Nobody's been able to get through. It's like a steel wall. It's our Navy.
13: He added the U.S. blockade in the Strait has been 100% effective. Trump also said Iran will not be able to keep its enriched uranium. His comments come after Iran's new supreme leader says none of his country's enriched uranium should be sent abroad as part of any peace deal. And the president has called off an executive order signing ceremony concerning artificial intelligence.
15: I didn't like certain aspects of it. I postponed it.
13: With several AI industry executives gathered in the Oval Office yesterday, the president told reporters he feared The order would hinder the lead the U.S. has over China and the rest of the world in artificial intelligence. Specifically, he said the order would require AI companies to submit their new models to the federal government for an up to 90-day review before they're released to the public. Trump said he was concerned the executive order could have been a blocker to AI growth here in the U.S. Nick Harker tells us the House is expected to vote on legislation that would limit President Trump's Iran war powers.
16: The legislation would force President Donald Trump to withdraw from the war with Iran. The House has already voted multiple times on the bill, with the Democrats failing each time to get enough support from Republicans who hold a slim majority in the chamber.
13: Earlier this week, the Senate advanced war powers resolution through a final vote, and it's still needed. If the legislation passes both houses of Congress, it's likely to be vetoed, though, by the president. And the White House is insisting the U.S. is not trying to intimidate Cuba with the arrival of an aircraft carrier strike group. While speaking from the Oval Office yesterday, the president was asked about the USS Nimitz entering the region on the same day the Justice Department charged former Cuban President Raul Castro with murder. Trump said he does not anticipate further U.S.-Cuba escalation, and he wants to provide Cuba with humanitarian aid and open the country up for Cuban Americans to go back to help. Castro's charges are connected to a 1996 incident where Cuban fighter jets shot down two planes operated by a group of Miami-based Cuban exiles, killing four people. And Mark Mayfield explains the president isn't counting on the Supreme Court when it comes to birthright citizenship.
17: Trump spoke from the Oval Office.
15: This decision by the Supreme Court is a very big one. They'll probably rule against me because they seem to like doing that.
17: The High Court is expected to issue its ruling in the case this summer. Trump signed an executive order his first day back in office that ended birthright citizenship for children born to parents in the U.S. illegally or temporarily. Trump said if the Supreme Court rules against him, they will have done the country a great disservice. Opponents argued that it goes against the Constitution's 14th Amendment granting automatic citizenship to children born in the U.S. I'm Mark Mayfield.
13: A former employee of a nationwide nonprofit serving the homeless is now facing federal drug charges. Prosecutors say 42-year-old Christopher Johnson of Culver City, California, was arrested after allegedly being found with fentanyl during a police stop earlier this month. He previously worked for People Assisting the Homeless, or PATH, until last September. Federal prosecutors said PATH distributed syringes in the area, but a spokesperson for the nonprofit claims that's not true, saying the organization does not provide needle exchange services and currently has no contracts in the area. The man was arrested. And legendary NASCAR driver Kyle Busch is dead following a sudden illness. Rory O'Neill has that story.
18: A future Hall of Famer, in a statement, NASCAR called Kyle Busch a rare talent, one who comes along once in a generation. A two-time Cup Series champion, Kyle Busch won a Truck Series race just last week and was asked about future victories, giving a prophetic response.
19: Take whatever you can get, man. You never know when the last one's going to be, so cherish them all. Trust me.
18: Kyle Busch leaves behind a wife, two young children, and countless racing fans. Kyle Busch was 41 years old. I'm Rory O'Neill.
13: And a train collides with a stalled tractor trailer and then derails in northeastern Georgia.
14: The Hall County Sheriff's Office reports that a Norfolk Southern train collided with a truck hauling a lowboy trailer on Thursday afternoon. The collision caused the derailment of several locomotives and cargo containers on the tracks near the city of Lula. According to the Georgia State Patrol, the driver, who was crossing the tracks when the trailer bottomed out, attempted to raise it, but the hydraulics failed. The driver was not in the vehicle when the crash happened, but did suffer minor injuries. Several railroad crossings and traffic were impacted. I'm Liz Kennedy.
13: Memorial Day travel is forecast to set a new record this year, with AAA projecting that 45 million Americans will venture at least 50 miles from home between today and Monday. Tom Costello reports those trips are costing more this year, though.
20: Hopper.com reports domestic airfares are averaging $441 round trip, up 53% from a year ago. While on the roads, regular unleaded averaging $456 nationally, up from $317 last year.
13: Many air travelers are actually paying less, however, because they bought their tickets early before the Iran war pushed up fuel prices and airfares. 3.66 million travelers are expected to go by air over the holiday period. 39.1 million are hitting the road. AAA says top destinations in the U.S. include Seattle, New York, and Orlando. Rome, Paris, and Vancouver, Canada, also among the top international destinations. And Michael Kastner tells us officials in Nepal say over 270 people climbed Mount Everest on a single day on Wednesday.
1: The world's tallest peak soars over 29,000 feet between Nepal and China and attracts mountain climbers from all over the world. The most hikers to climb Everest in a single day had been 223 back in 2019. The head of Nepal's Expedition Operators Association says that record was broken Wednesday when 274 people climbed to the top. Nepal's Department of Tourism, however, puts the number at about 250 and says they're waiting for climbers to return and provide evidence of their claim before confirming the new record. I'm Michael Kastner.
13: And finally in our news on a Friday morning heading into Memorial Day and Pentecost weekend, a college degree, no longer the only path to a lucrative career. Challenger Gray and Christmas, one of the world's largest recruiting firms, says skilled trade workers have seen a 30% wage bump in the last few years. Electricians, plumbers, and others who become masters in their skill areas can earn more than $100,000 a year and may work while they're earning their trade. And that means they enter the workforce with a lot less debt than many college graduates do. It is a Friday morning. More Catholic Connection coming your way. Stay tuned.

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8: Here we are, Memorial Day weekend. Can you believe it? It's a Friday. We are moving not only into Memorial Day weekend, which will be the unofficial start of summer, but more importantly, All Eyes on Jesus. Of course, we pray for all those who serve God's Crabtree. We'll be talking about that on Monday a little bit more. But Pentecost is here already. Cannot believe it. Steve, it's gone by so quickly. Someone who's going to explain Pentecost, the meaning of the word, how we should look at this very, very important day on the Catholic calendar and the Christian calendar, and so much more information. You're going to walk away from this interview, as we always do with Steve Ray, knowing so much more about our Catholic faith. And Steve Ray really needs no introduction, but perhaps you're a new listener. His website, of course, CatholicConvert.com. He is an author. He's a speaker. He is a convert to Catholicism. He's an expert on Scripture and all things Catholic, and he's a fearless pilgrimage leader, especially to the Holy Land. Today, we're talking this entire first hour. This is so exciting. All about Pentecost. So good morning, my friend. How are you?
9: I'm doing very good, Teresa. Nice to talk with you. And been to all these places related to Pentecost, even Mount Sinai. That's where it
8: I know. That's why we love to have you on with this. Okay, so let's start with what the word means, so people have a deeper understanding of Pentecost, first of all.
9: Okay. Well, for you know, we get all these big words, and people they get used to hearing them, and they go in one ear and straight out the other ear, and they don't think about it, and it's just another one of those big Catholic words. But it's not our feast. It's not a feast of the Catholic Church. It is a feast of the Jews. It started long before we came around 2,000 years ago. It started 1,500 years before Christ. So Pentecost is actually something that's been around a long time, and we just kind of borrowed it. We kind of fell into it because it fits in, and it's the fulfillment of what was back there in the Old Testament. So it actually is quite exciting, and there's a lot of fulfillments, a lot of meaning to it, and I hope we can unpack it, and when people hear the word Pentecost from now on, their ears will pick up, they'll get excited about it. So it's the word is only used 5 times in the Bible. 3 of them are in the New Testament. It's a Greek word, actually. In the Old Testament, it was called the Feast of Weeks, or Shavuot. We don't have to worry about those. Don't even think about that. Pentecost is a Greek word used 3 times in the New Testament, and and 2 times in the Old Testament in the Greek book of Tobit. So what is this all about? Well, the word Pentecost, what does that big word mean? It actually is 2 words. It means 50th day, day number 50. That's all it means, is 50 days. Well, then you got to say, well, what the heck, 50 days for what? From what? And then you start thinking about it, not only from the Old Testament, but from the New. So I'm going to start with the Old Testament, the basic 50 days. They were in Egypt as slaves, working 7 days a week from sunup to sundown. 400 years. Finally, God comes along and said, I'm going to free you. You have to take a lamb, kill the lamb, put it on the doorpost of your house, the frame of your house. And when the angel of death sees it, he will fly over you and not kill you. But the Egyptians, the firstborn of their people, are going to die because they don't have the blood of the lamb. And after they put the blood on the doorpost, they ate the meat of the lamb and they went through the Red Sea. Everybody knows that story. That's not, I don't want to spend time on it. And they go out into the desert of the wilderness of Sinai. It is really awesome out there. I just love it out there. And they come to Mount Sinai and God meets them at Mount Sinai. And I'll just give everybody a chance to take a guess. We don't have a prize, but we'll give them a guess. What do you think happened on what day do you think it was that they arrived there at the mountain and God met them? I will tell you, it was 50 days. 50 days from what? From the Passover lamb. The Passover lamb dies. They go through the wilderness 50 days later there at Mount Sinai, and he gives them the law. So the Jews celebrate Pentecost as the day that God gave them the law at Mount Sinai. But he did more than just gave them the law. He formed them as a nation. They had never been a nation before, just tribes. They're just clans and tribes. But this day, he formed them as a nation. He introduced himself to them on Mount Sinai. We'll get into that more later. And it was on the 50th day. So now let's rewind. Actually, we're going forward, not back.
8: Love that.
9: We're going to get the video going forward. Okay, now we stop right at 2,000 years ago. Okay, stop the video. Here we now have another Passover lamb. Jesus is here. And he becomes the Passover lamb. He dies on the cross. And the blood is not put on the door frame, vertical and horizontal beams of wood. It's put on the vertical and horizontal beams of the cross.
8: Wow.
9: So very similar. The lamb, Jesus, the Passover lamb, dies. Now we're going to start counting 50 days. I bet you all anticipated that anyway. So Jesus is walking around after the resurrection for 40 days. Write that down, 40. Then he goes up into heaven, which we celebrated yesterday. He ascended into heaven, and now he's up with the Father. He said he was going to do something when he got up there. He said he was going to send the Holy Spirit, and he would come with the Spirit. We'd be baptized with Spirit and fire. Both Matthew and Luke have John's word saying that it's going to be the Spirit and fire. So now we've got 40 days. Jesus ascends into heaven. Now he tells them to go pray. They go up to the upper room and they start praying. They're scared. They're scared of the Romans, but they're also, I think, scared of God. Because I'll insert this. Okay, there's so many ways to do this. But when they went to Sinai, Teresa, as you know, God said, everybody get around the mountain. I'm going to come down and introduce myself to them all. And they're all excited. They're all gathered around the mountain. And all of a sudden, the earth starts to shake. The mountain starts to crack, fire comes down, thunder, and they are so terrified. When you've been out there and you see this massive wilderness with these granite mountains, and to think of fire coming down, and they're cracking, and the earthquake, and thunder, and then there was a ram's horn, and that's the ram's horns that you hear the Jews play. And it said that it was coming from heaven. The word trumpet there is actually ram's horn in Hebrew. And it got louder and louder and louder. And they were terrified. And it said they all ran away and hid. They didn't want to meet God. They terrified of God. So they ran away and hid. And they said to Moses, don't you ever let God speak to us again. From now on, you go talk to him and come back and tell us what he says. So I think when the Jews in Jerusalem on another mountain, Mount Zion was upper room is on another mountain. They're relating the two mountains. And they said, wait a minute, fire came down when God came on that 50th day. We're approaching the 50th day Pentecost and God's going to come down again. And we've been told he's coming down in spirit and in fire. Oh no, I think Mount Zion was upper room is on another mountain. They're relating the two mountains. And they said, wait a minute, fire came down when God came on that 50th day. We're approaching the 50th day Pentecost and God's going to come down again. And we've been told he's

0: realized. At Sinai, it was terrifying. Fire came down on the mountain. It was for all of them to see. It was terrifying. But now it's much more personal. The fire comes down on each one's head. And I think Mary is in the upper room. She's mentioned there because she was probably telling those guys, don't be afraid of the Holy Spirit. I've already been overshadowed by the Holy Spirit, and he's nothing but joy and love. You don't have to be afraid. Just relax. And on the 50th day, the Holy Spirit comes down and he descends upon them. And from that point on, the Holy Spirit is dwelling not only in the church, but in each one of us. He comes to dwell in us. We become temples of the Holy Spirit. And that's the 50th day, and that's what it means.
1: That is incredible. And describing it and describing and comparing it to the Old Testament and what the Jewish people would have known about it. So I'm sure, as you just referenced, that when they're in the upper room, they're thinking about all these things because they were so familiar with Pentecost because of their history as Jews. So this is just fascinating. We are having a great conversation on this Friday as we move into Pentecost already. Can you believe it? Monday, of course, Memorial Day. Spending an hour this morning, more or less, probably more like 45 minutes, with Steve Ray to talk all about Pentecost. And we've got so much more information for you, and this is fascinating and so insightful. And something to take with you when you go to Mass this weekend to think about as you're entering into the church in this beautiful, beautiful day of Pentecost. We'll be right back.

0: This is Father Timothy Gallagher, an oblate of the Virgin Mary. 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
5: Welcome back. So much to learn about our Catholic faith. Never gets old, and my goodness, it's something we can study and pray about the rest of our lives, and we still really will only scratch the surface. That's why we so appreciate the testimony and the work of great witnesses, such as our dear friend Steve Ray, pilgrimage leader, author, speaker, and convert to Catholicism, CatholicConvert.com, giving us a ton of information about what we mark this weekend in the One Holy Catholic and Apostolic Church, that being Pentecost. Okay, Steve, so who's finally introduced at Pentecost? What is the big deal in terms of whom we meet at Pentecost?
6: Well, this is kind of a fun story, and I have to attribute it to Father Mitch Pacwa because I heard him say it first. I'm going to elaborate on it a little bit, though. Mm-hmm. Yeah, he's a good guy, a good friend. I like him a lot. Well, in the Old Testament, God was trying to convince Israel that there's only one God, him. And the other gods of all the lands around them were all tied to a geographical area. So the god of Moab stayed in Moab, the god of Ammon stayed in Ammon, and the gods of Egypt, we

0: No, them. They were all destroyed with when the plagues came. But each country had its own God. And Israel always thought they had Yahweh as their God, but all the other gods, they could also deal with them as well. So they always were seduced. They were seducted. They were falling for these other gods. In fact, our God, their God, Yahweh, even said it was like harlotry, a betrayal, adultery. I brought you out of the land. You are my bride, and now you're going after the other gods. Mm. And so the whole Old Testament is trying to get them to understand there's only one God, and it's him. And so finally, by the end of the Bible, they could all say Deuteronomy 6:4, which is the Shema, and that's what the Jews say all the time when they have those little boxes on their arms and on their foreheads. Mm-hmm. That's what's in those, is the scripture that said the Lord your God is one. So they finally, at the end of the Old Testament, get that. And then all of a sudden, the New Testament comes, and bingo, now he's got to explain to them, well, yes, it is only one God, but I am made of three persons. The one God consists of three persons. Now it's all confusing for them again. Now they introduced, in the Gospels, introduced to the second person of the Trinity. They knew the Father God. Now they're meeting Jesus, the Son, in the Gospels. Now Pentecost is another introduction. All of a sudden, the Holy Spirit introduces himself, and now we've got all three of the persons of the Trinity.
1: Wow.
0: So Pentecost is that amazing day when the Holy Spirit steps into the room and says, here I am, I'm mm-hmm. person number three, and I've come not just to teach you, to tell you things, I've come to actually indwell you and right. to help change you, make you holy from the inside out, to lead you, guide you, to be involved in the church, to direct the church. And so the third person of the Trinity is finally now introduced to God's people.
1: And you can imagine what, again, as I mentioned before the break, what must have been going through the minds of those who were there on this occasion, remembering what our Lord told them, right? When he said, yeah, I'm not going to leave you orphans, right?
0: Right, and I'm going to send you the Comforter.
1: The Advocate.
0: They don't know what this mm-hmm. means. Yeah, right. The Advocate, the Comforter, the Paraclete, all of those are kind of the same word. But they didn't know. In fact, they were, when we celebrated the Ascension, and they're still, even at that point, saying, Jesus, is it time for us to reestablish the kingdom of Israel? Where's your white horse and sword? We're ready for the battle to retake over Jerusalem from the Romans. These guys, they didn't get it still. But when the Holy Spirit came, all of a sudden, Peter stands up and just read what he said. Obviously, the Holy Spirit came and gave them wisdom. Jesus said that when the Holy Spirit comes, he will lead you and guide you into all the things that I taught you. He'll remember them. He'll help you remember them. He will teach you, and he will give you power. So just think, Peter stood up and look at what he said. He all of a sudden becomes a biblical scholar. This is why Jesus said, don't worry about what you're going to say. The words will be given to you, because now the Holy Spirit comes. Now, I'd also say, Teresa, that Pentecost is special in a unique way for our family, because when we decided on January 1st of 1994 to become Catholic, we went to the first Mass ever in our life on that day, in the 1st of January, and Father Ed Friede, we talked to him afterwards, and I said, we want to join the church right now. And he said, well, you can't. You have to wait for 2 years to go. And
1: where do I sign up, right?
0: Yeah, right. I said, we want to have Holy Communion next week. And he said, we don't do it that way around here. Well, eventually he realized we were really serious. So he called me about a month later and said, how would you like to come into the church on Pentecost?
1: Wow.
0: So guess what? Pentecost of 1994, our whole family came into the Pentecost. We were all in tears, and we received all the sacraments. And so Pentecost is actually a very special day for us. It's a special day for the whole church, because think about this. I'm going to sing it for you. Happy birthday to you. Mm-hmm. Happy birthday to you. We call it the birthday of the church. It's when the Holy right. Spirit comes down. And who's in the upper room? Mary. Wise Mary. You know, Teresa, the Bible doesn't mention Mary being in a lot of places. She was probably in a lot of places, but she's in the background. She never wants to be in the front. But here it actually makes a point that she is there. In fact, one of the fun things you can do is look at artwork of Pentecost. You will find Catholic artwork shows Mary right in the center with all the apostles. Protestant pictures and artwork of Pentecost do not show Mary. She's not important to the Protestants. She's
1: yeah, but it's in Scripture that she was there. I don't understand. There's no scriptural. Right?
0: That's why because Catholics were more biblical. We've always been more biblical. Anyway, I think that Mary was there in the upper room because this is the birthday of the church, and who has to be there for the birth? The mother. So Mary is the mother of the church. She had to be there. She gave birth to the physical body of Jesus in Bethlehem. She gave birth to the spiritual, mystical body of Christ in the upper room. So now we have the Holy Spirit coming along and the birth of Christ, the body of Christ. That's what those original 120 were. And so the Holy Spirit, really quickly, when Abraham took Isaac back away from the sacrifice in Jerusalem when he was going to offer him right where Jesus was offered, took him back home. He said to his unnamed servant, "My son needs a bride." Abraham sent his unnamed servant back to Jerusalem to find a bride for his son. And he back to his own people, and he brought 10 camel loads of gifts, 10 camel loads of gifts to give to the bride. She accepts the offer. She comes back. She sees Isaac in the field. It says Isaac loved her, wed her, and took her into his tent. That is so romantic. To read that whole story is really romance at its best. But now God the Father takes his son who is offered, takes him back home to heaven, and then he says, "My son needs a bride." So he sends his unnamed servant, just like Abraham did. The Holy Spirit doesn't have a name. He's holy and he's a spirit. He's the description, but he doesn't have a name. So God the Father sends his unnamed servant back with 10 camel loads of gifts. It says he gives the gifts, spiritual gifts, to whomever he wills. The bride in Jerusalem accepts the offer on Pentecost and says, "Yes, we will believe in this Messiah. We will love him. We will become the church." The bride, and then eventually we're all going to go back up to heaven, and there's going to be a huge marriage up there. And by the way, everybody listening is invited to that. You're not only going to be invited, but you're going to be part of the bride. And so the whole story of Pentecost is also looking back to Abraham and his son Isaac and finding a bride for Isaac. God the Father finds a bride for his son.
1: It's amazing. I love to go back and look at all of these connections. More with Steve Ray, wrapping up one more segment all about Pentecost on a Friday. We'll be right back.
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5: Family, a prayer that we pray together is a powerful prayer. So please pray together with me, our EWTN Family Prayer. Today we pray for the elderly. Almighty God and Father, we adore you, from whom all life has come and to whom all life returns. Give to those who are suffering under the burden of the years hope and joy. Fill them with gratitude for their many years and make them rich in love. As they grow older on the outside, make them younger on the inside through the work of the Holy Spirit. Use this time to prepare them, Lord, for the joys of eternal life. Amen.
1: Hey, Every time my friend Steve Ray is on, it just flies by. Wrapping up with one last segment. We could do probably 10 more segments with all of his knowledge on Scripture and the feast days and all the beautiful events in the One Holy Catholic and Apostolic Church, talking specifically this Friday morning, the weekend of Pentecost, about Pentecost. So, Steve, what I find really important to explain to people is the facts about the novena and its connection to Pentecost, because often Catholics, and I know you said you were guilty of this as well before you came into the church, are criticized for the rosary or these organized prayers without an understanding of their truly biblical roots. So how is novena related to the upper room, and where did it come from?
0: Okay, we talked about how it was 50 days, 40 days Jesus walked around the earth, and then he ascended into heaven. And after he ascended into heaven, they went to pray for 9 days in the upper room. 9 days. Ding, ding, ding, ding, ding. Does it ring a bell? This is where we get the novena. Jesus told them to go pray for 9 days. And on the 10th day, the answer came. The Holy Spirit fell on them. So this is the foundation of the 9 days that we pray in novena. And there's all kinds of nine prayers now. And my wife, she likes to pray 9 week novenas. And so this is where it all begins. The Bible is the Catholic source book.
1: See, I think it's crucial that we understand this, because it's sometimes not that we have to have every single biblical reference or reference in the catechism, but at least that's why I love having you on, because you give us a great way to respond and a simple way to respond, at least to be able to help people understand, well, you know, you Catholics, you've got this novena, you've got this rosary, you've got this prayer, you've got that prayer. You look at the rosary, and the rosary is all biblical, because we're looking at, obviously, the life of Christ and even the luminous mysteries, all related to the life of Christ. It's a walk through the Gospels and the novena right out of Scripture.
0: And we, as Catholics, we develop these things. We develop prayers that we're told the Our Father. We pray the Our Father, but we also come up with other wonderful prayers inspired by the Holy Spirit, scripturally rooted, but they're all... We have a whole plethora of these wonderful devotional prayers. Protestants don't have a whole lot to say, because they also come up with their own prayers that are not in the Bible. For example, the Sinner's Prayer, which I had to pray when I was a little boy, where you ask Jesus to come into your heart. This is not a prayer found in the Bible, and yet this is one that they pray all the time. So, you know, Protestants, they criticize us for repetitive prayers or for making up prayers, but they do the same thing, and it's just they don't understand or realize it. But anyway, so Mary is important here, and I like we said in the second segment there, it's fun. Just take a look at artwork and see if it has Mary in it and where she's placed, and if it doesn't have Mary in it, and you get a pretty good indication whether it's a Protestant or a Catholic artwork of Pentecost. Mm-hmm. Kind of a fun little thing to say. So now another thing is too, that there's, I want to bring out this real quick. Don't let me forget the 120 in the upper room.
1: Okay, but I wrote it down, 120.
0: Okay, mm-hmm. There's two really quick things. This took place, Pentecost took place on Mount Zion in Jerusalem. So knowing it took place on Mount Zion, you always say, well, is there another mountain that might relate? Well, yes, there is, the primordial mountain, Mount Sinai. So you have two of them. At Mount Sinai, fire came down. At Mount Zion, fire came down. There's all these different parallels. But also look at this one. In the Old Testament, at Pentecost, the Jews in general rejected God. They built a golden calf and they grumbled against him. You brought us out here to kill us. And they built a golden calf and said, this is the God that brought us out of Egypt. And they rejected God. So it said 3,000 fell that day. There was a punishment. 3,000 died that day. And 40 years later, it says, Moses said, flee this generation. A generation is 40 years. And sure enough, 40 years later, that generation died out in the wilderness. They were supposed to go into the Holy Land right away, but because of their bad attitude, they got stuck out there for 40 years, and that generation died. So 30,000 fell that day, and then 40 years, and the whole generation died out before a new generation could come into the Holy Land. Now look what happens on Mount Zion. Again, fire comes down to Mount Sinai, and many Jews accepted the Messiah. So it said 3,000 were added that day. Ding, mm-hmm. ding, ding. What happened in the old one? They rejected him. 3,000 fell. Now he's giving them back again. The 3,000 were added, which is parallel with the old Pentecost. And then 40 years later, just like in the old Pentecost, 40 years later, Rome was destroyed. So you've got these parallels that just are remarkable. Now, I want to jump into Babel. See, this is why Pentecost is not just a big word that we use. Pentecost is really exciting stuff.
1: So now, before you jump into the Tower of Babel, I want to ask you a question, because you are so excited. You've been in the church now, did you say 32 years, right?
0: Yeah.
1: 32, yep. Right? I have never heard you. I mean, you're just as excited, if not more so, than when I first met you. We've known each other for almost 25 years. And this is what I love about you, because every time you're on, it's like you're like a little kid. You are just so full of energy. You're so excited. And you get us all excited about the faith. So my question is, when you finally started to connect the dots, when you were studying and studying your way into the Catholic Church, did your did you have a mind-blowing moment when you started making all these connections?
0: Oh, yeah. There were a number of them. When I realized that I was in a religion that did not parallel the religion of the early church, it was a lot of it is in my book, Crossing the Tiber, because that's right. Our story. And I put a lot of those aha moments there. But when I realized, for example, that they didn't have a Bible for the first 400 years, and then I said, well, wait a minute. How did they know what to believe? And then, Teresa, I've been doing a lot of work on this the last couple of days. Even in the time of Jesus, the literacy rate was only 3%.
1: Wow.
0: 10 at the most, if you included people who knew how to write their name, to sign their name or something. But the literacy rate was less than 10%. So people learned orally through parables, through stories.
1: Through tradition.
0: Mm-hmm. When I realized that, see, I was a Bible only. Everything was the Bible. But what happened if I didn't have a Bible and if I couldn't read? Then what am I going to do? Well, that's where the church came in. That's why there's a Pope. And all of a sudden I said, oh, my goodness, of course, I'm in the wrong place. I need to get back on the right train. So that's kind of the big aha moment for me.
1: Well, even nowadays, for example, I was thinking about you. Deacon Dom and I just went on an educational tour recently to northwestern Italy, connected to a pilgrimage we're doing next fall, and we went up to Sordevolo and Biella, which is northwest of Turin. It's the area of St. Pier Giorgio Frassati, also the location for a passion play that happens every 5 years. I know we went to see Oberammergau together, which was fantastic. That's every 10 years. This is every 5 years. And I was talking to the performers. They're local people. They all volunteer. It's the family thing. If someone played Jesus, the son's going to play Jesus. The grandson's going to play Jesus. But it's just amazing to see how much they love the Lord and the church and putting on this passion play every year. And so I was talking to the man who was playing Jesus, and I said, well, how did this start? I said, this has been going on for 200 years. And he said there were many towns across Italy, and there still are a lot of them that do this, but this one is really extravagant and quite, I mean, big and powerful in terms of the actual production. He said it was a form of catechesis and education, because this particular place, Stephen, Northern Italy, started in the early 1800s. He said even then, many people were illiterate and they couldn't read. So doing this passion play, similar to right to what you were just talking about, was a way for them to catechize people, just like, you know, passing down the tradition orally, or the stained glass windows, or the ornate churches. It was an education. That's what they were trying to do, right?
0: Exactly. Books, there were no paper. There was no paper made yet. In the New Testament, when you read the word ink, when it says that I wrote to you with paper and ink, the word paper is papyrus, which means plants that are smashed. Mm-hmm. And ink is the word black. There is no word for it. It just said I took some black and put it on the papyrus. So that means people didn't write. Mary never had a book. Mary never wrote things. They didn't have paper and pens. They didn't even do that. So anyway, can I tell you about Babel?
1: Sure, go ahead.
0: All right.
1: I just wanted to bring that up.
0: Yeah, well, I think it's fascinating, because it is. This is how people learn. We learn by visual images and by hearing stories. Why did Jesus tell parables? It's by imagery. And why do you think that in the recent years, the Shroud of Turin and the Tilma and the facecloth? Right. Because we're visual people, and God has given us visual things to help us. So just like he always has. But anyway, Babel means just that. It's babbling. Back in those days, they were all speaking one language. They were trying to, and God had said, go out and all the earth, and they didn't. They all stayed together and built this big tower. And finally, God says, we're going to have to confuse their languages, and they forced them to go out into the world. So he made it babbling. It's called Babel. And they all started speaking different languages. And then small groups. Can imagine the guy, your manager on the job. You go to work, and there's your supervisor there, and he goes, and you say, what did you say? All of a sudden, people are speaking different languages. So you gravitate to people who are speaking your language, and then you go off with them. And but what Pentecost is now, it lists all these different countries that these people had come to Jerusalem, and they all heard Peter preaching in their own language. Mm-hmm. So it's a reversal of what happened at Babel, where God spread out the people and he separated them all. Now he's bringing them all back together in one body of Christ, one new kingdom, the kingdom of God, and they all could understand Peter in their own language. So Babel is fun. That's a wow. That's a fun thing to think about. But see, this is all Pentecost. We could go on and one other really quick one before we get to the 120. And also the name of this in for the Jews is called the festival. It's the first fruits, where you bring your first fruits mm-hmm. of your crops to God. The first fruits. Well, what happens on the day of Pentecost? The church gets the first fruits. In the with the Jews, you would plant your seed, the wheat would go into the ground and die, and then it would come up and have 100-fold, and they'd bring the best of it to the temple, and that would be the first fruits. Now, Jesus is the grain of wheat. It says that he goes into the ground and he dies, the grain of wheat. And when he raises from the dead, he has 100-fold. And on day of Pentecost, the first fruits are brought, and there they are, 3,000 are added that day. So you have the first fruits also, the first fruits of death, of deaths of Christ and his resurrection. Now all of a sudden you have all the fruit that is born by that, and that was the first fruits of the Old Testament. So see, there's wow. We could go on in this all day, but I got to get to the 120.
1: Yes, please. This is exciting. Mm-hmm.
0: Okay, I have an article coming out in Catholic World Report, so watch for it. It's about why there's 120 people in the upper room. It's very important. Luke tells us, Peter stood up among the brothers, the company of persons. It wasn't all about 120. Now, this is a little parenthetical statement. It's in parentheses. It's not necessary to the story. Luke adds it in there as a tease. Actually is what it is. Luke is always embedding things. Remember, the visitation is showing Mary's the Ark of the Covenant. He doesn't say it, but he makes you search for it. Scratch below the surface and you say, oh, Mary's the Ark of the Covenant. He embeds here too something very important. Peter stood up among the brothers. And then the parentheses. The group of persons was in all about 120. Now, first thing that keyed me off to this, Teresa, is I looked in the Greek, and it does not say there were 120 people. It says there are 120 names. The Greek word is names. Can you imagine, you lead pilgrimages all through Italy, and you write back home and say, hey, guys, we had 50 names on the bus. That would be a very strange way to say it. Why names instead of people? Because it forces you to think of a list of names. And it doesn't say there were 120. It says there were in all about 120. He wants there to be 120. And it's names. Why? This is fun stuff. I got on my computer program, my Bible software program, I have all the Jewish traditions and things from the first centuries. And I looked up, is 120 important? And boy, is it ever. The Mishnah, which is a collection of the Jewish traditions at the time of Christ, says that if a group of people want to leave the big city, if you want to leave the big city like Jerusalem and you want to go start your own new city over there and have your own courts and your own legislature, your own Sanhedrin, your own government, you needed to have 120 people to do that.
1: Wow. Wow.
0: Just think of what this, Steve, the implications for the church, because what the word church in Greek is ecclesia. It means called out ones who are called out.
1: Steve, we're out of time, but we look forward to talking to you again very soon. We'll be right back.
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7: Welcome to Catholic Blitz, and in the hot seat today is Father Ken Briganti. 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
7: Your question is, what is the Immaculate Conception in 1 minute?
9: You know, that always caused confusion for Catholics because it happens December 8th that we celebrate this feast, and so everybody just assumes it's talking about our Blessed Lord, which is March 25th was his conception, right? So December 8th is Mary's conception in the womb of her mother, Saint Anne. Mary was preserved from original sin from the moment of her conception. Why? Because she was to be the mother of God. She was to give a pure human nature to the Savior who was going to redeem us on the cross. So therefore, he could never be under companion of sin. So what happens is there's no time in God. So God just prefigured the redemption and applied it to Mary's soul. And that's how we celebrate her Immaculate Conception.
7: You really blitzed it today.
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1: Thanks so much for listening to Catholic Connection on a Friday. It's May 22nd, and again, can't believe we're going into the unofficial start of summer, Memorial Day weekend, and of course, Pentecost this weekend as well, in the One Holy Catholic and Apostolic Faith. And then Monday is also a big day. Don't forget, we talked about this with Joan Lewis. It is the release of Pope Leo's first encyclical, and what we know is that it is going to be focused on AI, and it's talking about the magnificence of humanity. Magnificent humanity is actually the English translation for the title of the document. So we will keep you updated. We will have more on this on the rest of the week, because next week, of course, Monday is a federal holiday. So we have a special edition of Catholic Connection for you. And I do want to let you know what's coming up in hour number two today, of course, on EWTN's Radio Extra. We are revisiting some time with our good friend, Father Leo Padlinghug, and he did something so unique earlier this year, and he wrote about it, actually, in the National Catholic Register. He's well known, of course, to you, I know, our radio listeners, and, of course, our EWTN viewing audience for all the great work he does with his books and his Plating Grace ministry and his TV show on EWTN. But he decided to take some young people outside of the Catholic Church, some of whom were agnostic, atheists, others were fallen away Catholics, some weren't Christian at all. They were maybe brought up in a Christian faith but didn't practice. But they were curious. They were young people who were curious about Catholicism. And so what did he do? He took them to churches in his Diocese of Baltimore. He'll talk all about that up next on Catholic Connection. Hope you can stay tuned for hour number two on a Friday morning.

0: Greetings, I'm Father Cedric Pizzegna. I have a saying that I absolutely love. 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
5: 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For your Friday afternoon, there's a chance of some showers, highs in the mid-60s. Southwest winds 10 to 15 miles per hour. Showers tonight, lows in the mid-40s. Then a chance of showers early Saturday, highs in the mid-60s. 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I'm meteorologist Corey Helgrath.
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7: I'm Father Richard Kunst with a Papal Minute.
8: Papal bulls are an ancient form of church documents used for more important and significant circumstances. Today, it is most common to see papal bulls used in the appointment of new bishops. The most distinctive feature of the bull is the lead seal, which is attached to the parchment with either hemp or silk. On one side of the lead seal are the profiles of Saints Peter and Paul, while the other side has the name of the Pope who issued the document. In ancient times, these lead seals acted as the signature of the Pope, while today, bulls are often bearing the actual signature of the Pope itself. The employees who affixed the seals were known as bulleters, and because often the content of the bull was under apostolic secret, these bulleters had to be illiterate in Latin so as to protect the confidence of the bull's content. You can learn this and much more on papalartifacts.com.
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5: 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For your Friday afternoon, there's a chance of some showers, highs in the mid-60s. Southwest winds 10 to 15 miles per hour. Showers tonight, lows in the mid-40s. Then a chance of showers early Saturday, highs in the mid-60s. 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I'm meteorologist Corey Helgrath.
7: I'm Father Richard Kunst with a Papal Minute.
8: In the first few centuries of the Church, it was the clergy of Rome that came together to elect the next pope. And in a way, that still happens. When a man is named a cardinal, the pope assigns him what is known as a titular church. A titular church is a parish in Rome in which the new cardinal becomes responsible for, becoming, if you will, the titular pastor, making the new cardinal a priest of the Diocese of Rome. This way, when the cardinals come together for a papal conclave, they come together as clergy of the diocese to elect their new bishop, a continuation of the earliest practice of papal elections. If you travel to Rome today, you will see the coats of arms of the reigning pope along with the arms of the titular cardinal above the doors of each parish. You can learn this and much more on papalartifacts.com.
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13: Knowing Jesus is the best gift that any person can receive. That we've encountered Him as the best thing that's happened in our lives, and making Him known by our word and deeds is our greatest joy. Then join me and dig into the Scriptures and the teachings of the Church so that we can find the life that Jesus has made us for.
12: The first recorded crime after the fall of Adam and Eve was the murder of Abel by his brother Cain. The prohibition of murder was understood throughout the Old Testament. The killing of an innocent person was forbidden. Cain's punishment reveals the gravity of the sin. The fifth commandment, "You shall not kill," deals not just with murder, but also abortion, fetal stem cell killing, euthanasia, capital punishment, war, and speech that causes others to fall into sin. Here is Father John Ricardo.
14: Well, tonight we look at the fifth commandment, "You shall not kill," which I have subtitled, "Both in Life and Death We Belong to the Lord," or to God. That's a quote from St. Paul. I'm not going to go into detail necessarily in everything there, but just so that you have a small condensation of everything that the Catechism lays out about the Fifth Commandment. In beginning, though, I want to do a couple of things. One is to say my regrets that this isn't a very applicable topic for us today, because we value life so highly that this is going to be rather abstract. Just the other day, I don't know how many of you saw, but Planned Parenthood launched a campaign against Pope Benedict XVI to challenge him on his backward views on abortion. Just yesterday, in the Senate, or in the House, President Bush's limit on embryonic stem cell research was resoundingly defeated, 238 to 194. It's rather resounding anyway. That's in today's paper. So now we're going to potentially, anyway, create embryos for the purposes of stem cells. Just the other day, South Korea announced that they have cloned a human embryo for the purpose of therapy. England has done the same thing. It's therapeutic cloning. We'll get into that a little bit. Basically, it's therapy for others. So we basically create people for the sake of using their parts to help other people. Euthanasia. The Netherlands, not too long ago, has allowed the involuntary euthanasia of children up to the age of 12, and the parents' consent isn't needed. So doctors and physicians and scientists have at their disposal the capacity to end the life of a child up to the age of 12 if there are sufficient medical reasons that they think the child can't live or doesn't have much of a quality of life. Then we had Terri Schiavo, where the whole nation tuned in to watch someone starve to death and be dehydrated. Open up the front page, we've got prison scandals in our own state where women inmates have been abused and treated contrary to their own dignity by the guards who are entrusted with the care of watching over them. We have an epidemic of kidnapping again. I'm amazed. I mean, when I was young in the 70s, and I remember being constantly petrified of kidnapping as a little boy growing up, and then it seemed like that just kind of disappeared and happened over in Europe, perhaps, but didn't happen here. Now, all of a sudden, every time you turn on the news, there's two more children missing. We have the ongoing reality of terrorism and car bombings and all that's happening. We've got a war in Iraq, and this is Memorial Day weekend, which is a day that we celebrate and give thanks for some of you who are veterans of armed forces and different branches of the military, to who we owe a great debt of gratitude for our freedom. Other than that, what we're talking about tonight isn't all that relevant. We'll see if we can make some sense of this. Before we actually get into the commandment and into the catechism's treatment of doing this, let's have a starting point, which is really, at least to me, it's the foundational starting point for any discussion that we're going to have. And the starting point is to ask the question, who is a person? And I subtitled this just a little lesson from Dr. Seuss, because good old Horton learned the lesson, huh? That a person's a person, no matter how small. That was what Horton, here's a who, told us. The reason why this is so significant, because we have before us, as we're talking about issues of life, a very simple either-or decision that we have to make. And the either-or is this: either all human beings are persons, and therefore have rights, most especially the right to life, without which no other right makes any sense. Or else, if that's not the case, then only some human beings are persons, and they have rights, most especially the rights of life, upon which every other right rests. So it's either all or only some. If it's only some, which is clearly where we are in our country today, only some human beings are persons. Who got to make that decision? I mean, who could possibly have the audacity to be able to decide who's a person and who's not? And what criteria do they use? What scale could you possibly come up with to decide the status of personhood? Either personhood is something that's intrinsic to me as a human being, or else it's something that's granted to me by an outside entity, which may or may not have my best interest in mind. And if it's an outside entity that grants the status of personhood, then we're in real trouble. Because maybe the scale is intelligence. Some of us don't make the scale. Maybe it's age. Maybe it's beauty. Maybe it's personality. Maybe it's you like Mozart. I mean, why not? You don't appreciate classical music? What good could you be? How much more absurd is that than any other criteria that you're going to try to come up with? What we're in right now is, Peter Kreft says in his book that I cited last week, is we're in this conflict between two different ethics. One ethic is the sanctity of life, and the other is the quality of life. And underneath the quality of life is kind of this notion that not all life is really worth living. We certainly saw that in the Terri Schiavo case. Gosh, if I was like that, I wouldn't want to live. What a bigoted comment. Because the implication behind that is, what kind of life could you possibly have in that state? Therefore, we're going to do the kind thing, and we're going to kill you. Either everybody's a person, or only some. And when we're talking about abortion and euthanasia and the death penalty and all the things that we can get into when we talk about this commandment, that's kind of the building block that we have to have. If we don't start there, then what we do is, unfortunately, we end up kind of making emotional appeals. And we can't make emotional appeals. When we start to look at issues of morality, we want to use our minds. We want to think. We want to use our reason. We want to try to understand reality. We want to live accordingly, as opposed to argue from emotion or argue from name-calling, argue from whatever. The point of arguing is to arrive at truth. That's the point, which is impossible if we don't believe there's such a thing as truth. Which is, again, pretty much our culture. Since there's no truth, all we do is we get two talking heads on TV, they're debating a point, and whoever yells the loudest wins. Or whoever can call the most names to the other person wins. As opposed to someone who says, well, why don't we just think about this? And let's use our intellects and try to understand the issue, as opposed to berate each other. So if we're going to be effective evangelists of the gospel of life in the midst of our culture, we want to make sure that we can do what we can to kind of tone down the rhetoric, get beyond the rhetoric, and actually engage the issue. So the commandment. In the actual reading of the commandment, as always, it does two things. Huh? The catechism quotes the Old Testament, and then it quotes Jesus' amplification of it. So the Old Testament commandment, the fifth commandment, is thou shalt not kill. Jesus, when he comes, as always, doesn't restrict that. He just blows it wide open. So in Matthew chapter 5, verses 21 and 22, Jesus says, you have heard that it was said to the men of old. By the way, this is a tremendous way to argue that Jesus thinks he's God. He's claiming to be God here. The normal way of arguing as a rabbi would have been to have cited another rabbi and then to give someone's opinion. Jesus doesn't cite a rabbi here. Jesus cites God. You've heard, you shall not kill. Well, who did we hear that from? We heard that from God who gave it to Moses, huh? Pretty good authority. But I tell you, that's a heck of a claim. Yeah, I know God said this, but I'm here to say, whoever kills shall be liable to judgment. That's the whole commandment. You shall not kill. Whoever kills shall be liable to judgment. But I say to you that everyone who is angry with his brother shall be liable to judgment. So he just busts open the commandment and goes, as always, to our heart, as opposed to just the external actions which are done. Remember, what the Lord is trying to do within us is to recreate us from within. The heart is the seat of action. We don't think that way in our culture. We tend to think of the heart as the seat of emotion. It's not for the biblical person. The heart is the seat of decision-making. Create in me, O God, a clean heart. That doesn't mean give me good, clean feelings. That means now give me a heart that's willing to make good, pure, sound judgments. The heart is the seat of decision-making. And then it goes on to quote the Latin title, which is Donum Vitae, or in English, the gift of life. And it says there, human life is sacred because from its beginning, it involves the creative action of God. From its beginning, we wouldn't be here if he didn't want us to be here. I'm breathing, as I keep saying, because he's giving me the gift of breath. You're here because he made you. That's already an act of love and a gift of his goodness and generosity with you and towards you. So if I'm ever wondering if God loves me, all I got to do is go, yep, he must, because I'm breathing right now. He gave me that. That must be his gift of love to me. I may not be really pleasing to him, but I know he loves me. So human life is sacred because from its beginning, it involves the creative action of God, and it remains forever in a special relationship with the Creator, who is its sole end, the purpose for which every human person, from the moment of its conception, exists, is to be in relationship with God. That's the end for which he made us, to share forever, for all eternity, in the abundance of his own life. God alone is the Lord of life from its beginning until its end. No one can, under any circumstance, claim for himself the right directly to destroy an innocent human being. And then what the Catechism does is it begins really quickly with the sober truth that the moment after Adam and Eve fell, the first thing after their rebellion towards God, when they ate from the tree of the knowledge of good and evil, which is a symbolic way of saying that they wanted to take for themselves the ability or the right to determine what's good and evil. Rather than receive that from God, who has given them life, who therefore should be worthy of their trust, they want to push him off to the side and say, thanks very much for life, but right now we're on our own, we want to decide. The sin isn't they ate an apple. The sin is they want to make decisions for themselves. They want to call evil good and good evil. Sounds like our time. The result of that is an instant break in the relationship with God. They hide themselves from him. An instant break in the relationship with each other. They clothe their nakedness, or as once they knew no shame. And then immediately after that, the next sin that enters into the world is what? Murder. And in showing that, what Scripture is teaching us is that this is the proliferation of sin. This is what happens. All of this has entered into human society because of our rebellion against God. How quickly sin multiplies. All they were intending to do was maybe just to determine for themselves some things, but the fruit of that was death, literal death, in Cain and Abel and the murder therein. After talking a little bit about the incident of Cain and Abel, it quotes a later section in Genesis, Genesis chapter 9, where God says, "For your lifeblood, I will surely require a reckoning." This is where God is seen as the defender of the human person. He is its particular defender because the human person is made in his own image and likeness and no one else is. So God will require a reckoning for the taking of innocent blood. Whoever sheds the blood of any man, by man shall his blood be shed, for God made man in his own image. We can think of Jesus' words in the gospel, where he says, put your sword back into your sheath to Peter, for he who lives by the sword shall die by the sword. One of the proliferations of our attempt to bring peace through violence is we get more violence. And we've seen that since Cain and Abel. That's what happens. And then the Catechism goes on to say, because it quickly becomes an issue, well, the commandment says thou shalt not kill. But what about all these other things that we know are, while not good behaviors, can actually be morally justified, like self-defense, the death penalty in extreme circumstances, war, given very particular conditions? How do we understand those? And it quotes Exodus 23:7, And it says, Scripture specifies the prohibition contained in the fifth commandment. And this is the quote from Exodus, do not slay the innocent and the righteous. And then it goes on to clarify that more so for us, the deliberate murder of an innocent person is gravely contrary to the dignity of the human being, to the golden rule, and to the holiness of the Creator. The law forbidding it is universally valid. It obliges each and everyone, always and anywhere. Innocent here doesn't mean, morally speaking, none of us is innocent, huh? In that regard. What it means is, it's not an aggressor. That's the understanding of innocence there, huh? But then it goes on, quickly, before it kind of gets into the things which are prohibited by the commandment, to talk about the issue of legitimate defense, which it goes on to say is not an exception to the commandment in any way. Self-defense is understood correctly and to be a morally defensible action by what's known as the principle of double effect. So the principle of double effect has both the preservation of one's own life and the killing of the aggressor. One is intended, one is not. And that second part has to be so. The other is not. Rosemary attacks me with whatever. Her intent is certainly to hurt me, if not to kill me. In defending myself, which I can do legitimately, because I'm obliged to love my neighbor as myself. So I'm supposed to love myself, right? Not be in love with myself, but to love myself. So in protecting myself against an aggressor here, I can do that and try to ward you off. But it's two very different things to try to ward you off so as to protect myself, and in the consequence of that, you unfortunately die. And another thing to, in the process of warding myself off, I adopt a will that wants to kill you. Catch the difference? In every decision-making process and in all the moral issues, one of the key ingredients is my will. What am I willing to do? In double effect, I have two intents. One, protect myself, ward you off. That's justified. If my two intents are protect myself, kill you, for having the nerve to come after me, that is not morally justified. That's not the principle of double effect. I've made myself to be a murderer there because I've adopted a will that hates your life. So that's the idea of legitimate defense. Paragraph 2265 says that legitimate defense can be not only a right, but a grave duty. That is a serious duty for one who is responsible for the lives of others. So it's one thing to be a martyr, basically, or in reality, and say, I surrender my life to the Lord. I'd rather you didn't kill me right now, but if you're going to kill me, I surrender my life to the Lord, trust in his mercy, and when I close my eyes and open them again, I'm going to be looking at him, and that'll be great. You don't kill me, I get to keep living, and this is all right. Win-win. Kill me, I go home, let me live, I stay here. Okay? That's one thing when it's my own life. It's another thing when I'm entrusted with the responsibility of caring for you. That's not an act of love. To say, hey, you know what? My wife's in here. Have at her. The kids are downstairs. They're in the back corner. Please, just let me live. That's not a good act, huh? I can have the responsibility, and certain people do have the responsibility, to protect others who are entrusted to them. The defense of the common good, Catechism goes on, requires that an unjust aggressor be rendered unable to cause harm. So the common good is the issue here. Out of a need to protect the people, I may have to do something to an unjust aggressor who has made himself or herself to be a threat to us. For this reason, those who legitimately hold authority also have the right to use arms to repel aggressors against the civil community entrusted to their responsibility. So it's a right and it's a duty for some. Catechism then goes on to talk a little bit about punishment. We don't tend to talk about punishment all that much. We tend to think that punishment is something that we've done away with. We don't do that anymore. Well, punishment, according to the Catechism, has four purposes, and we still do want to understand these. The primary aim of punishment, which must be proportionate to the gravity of the offense, huh? That's key. But the primary aim is to redress the disorder introduced by the offender. So the first thing is to redress the disorder. When that's willingly accepted, and this is the second thing, it assumes the value of expiation. So someone can actually, upon having done something wrong, I got caught, and somehow in the process of that, I genuinely grow in remorse, and I repent. That act of being punished then serves to cooperate with the Lord in expiating the wrong that I've done, huh? Doesn't make up for it. Nothing makes up for it but the cross, but it assumes the value of expiation. Third thing, punishment in addition defends the public order and protects people's safety. So it's a deterrent. It can be. And then lastly, it has a medicinal purpose As far as possible, it must contribute to the correction of the guilty party, so punishment can serve as rehabilitation. That's what makes what's happening in the prisons right now that's coming out in the papers to be so offensive. Lots of ways that it's offensive, but that's one of them. The purpose of prison is supposed to be not only to protect the common good, but to bring about the rehabilitation of the people who are there. Not to look at them and go, you know what, you're hopeless, this is just the way you are, you're always going to be that way, we're going to push you over here inside a bar. That's trampling on the dignity of the persons who are there. Just the other day at one of the gatherings we had at the Troy Coalition, a couple of the folks that I was sitting with, and this was an assistant prosecuting attorney in one of the counties, talking about how his mindset used to be basically that these people just had to be put away and they were beyond rehabilitation. And he thought anybody who didn't think that was just soft. And now he's been involved in some different programs and he's come to realize, you know what, we have a great capacity to work with the youth to provide a better environment and to actually begin to help them to grow in virtue. My words, not his maybe, and all of a sudden they become genuinely good citizens because someone didn't give up on them. What a great program. Next paragraph immediately goes on to talk about the death penalty. So when we're talking about the Fifth Commandment, the big issues that typically come up are abortion, the death penalty, and war. There's other issues in here, but those are usually the big three that people want to talk on. And they want to talk about a consistent ethic. And we want to do that. But it's important also to recognize there are distinctions between them. So there are certain actions which are intrinsically evil because what's happening is there is a killing of an innocent human being. There are other actions which are not intrinsically evil. They're most unfortunate and might even be absolutely unnecessary, but they're not intrinsically evil. That is to say, they might have to be exercised for the protection of the common good. When the Catechism talks about the death penalty, largely drawing on Pope John Paul II's The Gospel of Life, it becomes clear that, at least in Western culture, there should be no means ever where you would need to execute somebody. Why? Because we have the capacity in our culture to protect the common good by putting someone in a prison system. That's in essence what's being said here. Quoting The Gospel of Life, the Catechism says, "Today, in fact, as a consequence of the possibilities which the state has for effectively preventing crime, that is, the possibilities that we have of putting you away for life to make sure that as horrific an act as you've done, you won't ever be able to do it again. Because of the capacity that we have to do that, by rendering one who has committed abilities which the state has for effectively preventing crime, that is, the possibilities that we have of putting you away for life to make sure that as horrific an act as you've done.

the reasons and the rationale to justify it don't fly. That's not to say it's intrinsically evil, because the state may have to have recourse to it if for some reason you've shown yourself to be incapable of being put away and the common good defended. But the church's plea is basically to the state, you have this ability, we beg you never to use it, because you need not. And then you factor in all the other things that come in with the death penalty in our country. You know, you've got an incredibly often unjust legal system which doesn't actually execute the right person. Kind of a bad thing. The whole bias that comes in, the whole race issue. You got all sorts of issues that play out in this. That's the death penalty. It then goes on to talk about intentional homicide. It lists infanticide, killing of infants, fratricide, the killing of brothers or sisters, parricide, the killing of parents, the murder of a spouse as being particularly heinous acts. It also lists in there, though, a concern for eugenics. What's eugenics? Anybody know? Ethnic cleansing. That's a pretty good way to describe eugenics. Yeah, one of the leaders in the movement for eugenics was a woman named Margaret Sanger. Margaret Sanger is the founder of Planned Parenthood. Planned Parenthood had its origin in a desire to eliminate the worthless and the useless from our race so as to create a race that only had those who were fit for breeding. The poor, minorities, the religiously zealous, they're not fit for breeding. We just do away with them. That's eugenics. So the concern for eugenics, the desire to make a master race, that should put the big red flags for us, or public health, can't justify murder. We'll get into this when we talk about embryonic stem cell research, huh? Or therapeutic cloning, even if it's commanded by public authority. We talked last week about unjust laws and our responsibility not to follow unjust laws, whether it's something like oppression of races or the unjust discrimination of those who are not granted the status of personhood. It also lists under intentional homicide the intentional failure to care for things like severe famines. We've got the means to care for countries who are going through extreme crises. We don't do anything. That's a grave offense. For the safety or for the desire to preserve our own precious goods, we're Americans, doggone it, and sorry that you're not. And we just don't share it. And you're in the mess you're in anyway because you are the way you are. Look how backward you are. That's a grave offense, huh? Am I my brother's keeper? Absolutely yes. Am I my brother's keeper? And then it goes into abortion right after that. Begins in paragraphs 20 to 70. I mentioned Planned Parenthood in a statement that they released not too long ago. They launched a campaign to motivate all of its members and supporters, nominal Catholics and non-Catholics, to send letters to the editor requesting that Pope Benedict XVI reconsider his, quote, backward views and change his opinion on sexual morality. Pope Benedict XVI must be encouraged to, quote, reconsider his dangerously outdated stances on birth control, abortion, and sexuality, in order to help the Catholic Church move into the 21st century. Because in the 21st century, it's a good thing to be able to kill sometimes. That's what's underlying this. Or maybe it's unfortunate, but you know what? Doggone it. Sometimes you just got to make the unfortunate decision and you got to kill somebody. That's too bad. Two visual images that have been really helpful for me with abortion and to help understand why this is the issue as regards life. Because it is the most, numerically speaking, the gravest constant offense, and it's the attacking of life in its most innocent and vulnerable stage, between this as well as the elderly. How many people have been to Washington, D.C.? How many people have seen the Vietnam Memorial? I've been there with Vietnam vets. We might have some in the room today. As they walked up to the wall and put their hands against the names of guys that they knew and loved, and they just start to bawl. I forget how many names the wall has on it. 35,000, maybe roughly, something like that. And it goes for X hundred of feet. If you make the exact same monument for the victims of abortion since Roe v. Wade, it goes from the mall in Washington, D.C. to Baltimore and almost back, almost 40 miles long. 40-some-odd children have just been killed. And we said it's fine. The other image for me is helpful is Michigan Stadium. Michigan Stadium seats, they keep changing, they keep putting the seats closer together, you know, and they keep erasing the numbers, and last count, I don't know, it's 112, 13, 14,000 people. Imagine Michigan has 10 home games next year, and every game is packed. That's how many children we kill a year. 1.2 million lives erased and destroyed precisely at the moment when they are the weakest.
The only way you can possibly justify that, because we have laws that say they can't murder, huh? That's a law. We got it.

0: this country. You can't murder. You murder, you go to jail, right? So how is it that it doesn't apply in the cases of abortion? It doesn't apply because that isn't a person. It's human. That's clear. Ultrasound technology shows that. And it's alive. Ultrasound technology shows that. Just the other day, a friend of mine came over and showed me the ultrasound of their baby. You're not looking in there going, wow, it looks like a pterodactyl. Is that a head? What is that? It's clear, huh? It's human and it's alive. From the moment of its conception, it has everything it needs. It's a self-developing organism. All it needs is nutrients and an environment, and it'll grow. Same thing as you and I need. I need nutrients and I need an environment. That child needs nutrients and an environment, and it's alive, and it's viable. Well, the only way that you can justify killing that is to deny its status as a person, which means now somebody, and back in Roe v. Wade, we said this, if we can show, or if it could somehow be shown, and it's said as if, well, but we're never going to be able to show that, that the human being, or that the embryo, or that the fetus is a person, well, then, of course, this would be illegal. But we can't show that. We can show it's alive, we can show it's human, but personhood, we grant that to you. And as we've said in here before on other instances, different people have different scales for when, in fact, you become a person. Some people have said up to the age of 3. Some people have said it becomes a person the moment that the mother takes it out of the hospital. Talk about arbitrary. One of the political candidates not too long ago said it becomes a person the moment the mother says so. The person was serious advocating this. Well, what is abortion? What's the definition of abortion? Abortion is the deliberate and intentional killing by whatever means it is carried out of a human being in the initial phase of his or her existence, extending from conception to birth. That's how he defines it in the Gospel of Life, paragraph 58. There is a distinction made between direct abortion and indirect abortion. Direct abortion is when I intend and I do something which has the means of ending a child's life. Okay, that's my intention, and the means are exercised. There's indirect abortion, when in fact that's not the intention. Classic illustration, a woman who has uterine cancer who wants to undergo radiation treatment for the cancer to eliminate the cancer. Can a woman do that? Yes, she can. Is that a morally justified behavior? Absolutely. I have something in me which is trying to kill me. I have an obligation, or at least I can in this case because I have a child within me, but I have a morally justified stance to say I do not want the cancer to kill me. The action I'm going to take is to have radiation treatment so as to kill the cancer. What may happen from that is that the child will die. That's known as indirect abortion. It was not my intent. The action that was undertaken was not undertaken for the purpose of killing. It was undertaken for the purpose of protecting. Couple of quotes, Jeremiah 1:5, before I formed you in the womb, I called you. Remember hearing a guy say one time, he was in the middle of a debate on life, he says, I don't believe life begins at conception. Of course not. It begins long before that. Scripture says, before I formed you in the womb, I knew you. We've been in the mind of God forever, for all eternity. It didn't happen then. It was just a moment that it actualized, if you will. But long ago, we were in the mind of God. And then the other is Psalm 139, O Lord, you know me, you know my thoughts, my rising. Thou knowest me right well, my frame was not hidden from thee when I was being made in secret, intricately wrought in the depths of the earth. When I was being formed in secret, seen perhaps only to the mind of God, but now thanks to ultrasound technology, it's the mind of anybody who's willing to watch an ultrasound. Then the Catechism reiterates, some people don't think this, it's been a constant teaching of the church that abortion is gravely wrong. In fact, one of the things that attracted so many women to the early church was precisely the dignity that they were afforded. Here's what we do in the church. You don't have to expose your children to infanticide, and we don't make you perform abortions, because abortion was rampant in the Roman Empire at the time of Jesus and of the early church. Here, all of a sudden, I'm welcomed with dignity, and my children get to live, as opposed to the pater familias system in the Roman Empire, where the man who had a wife and a whole set of concubines would walk down a line and all the women that he'd been with would hold their children and he would either point to them, you live or you die. That was reality. Now all of a sudden, along comes the gospel and the good news that, you know what, every life from the very beginning, we think that's sacred. Your children don't die here. We love our children, we don't expose them. Paragraph 2273, this is again quoting from that document, The Gift of Life, talking about the role of civil society with something like abortion. It says, the moment a positive law deprives a category of human beings of the protection which civil legislation ought to accord them, the state is denying the equality of all before the law. So, so much for of the people, by the people, for the people. Only if we allow you to be one of the people. When the state does not place its power at the service of the rights of each citizen, remember the state is subsequent to the family and to the person. The person exists first, the family exists, and then the state. The state is there for the service of the person is not there for the service of the state. When the state does not place its power at the service of the rights of each citizen, and in particular the more vulnerable, the very foundations of a state based on law are undermined. As a consequence of the respect and protection which must be ensured for the unborn child from the moment of conception, the law must provide appropriate penal sanctions for every deliberate violation of the child's rights. I remember in, 5 years ago, when we had the case in Nebraska about partial birth abortion, and it came out that that was going to be allowed by the Supreme Court. In the Office of Readings, which a priest is obliged to pray, that happened on a Wednesday. The psalm occurs again today. It's Psalm 94. And I had just heard this news and started to pray and open up the breviary, which has all that we pray in it. And one of the lines in Psalm 94 is, "Can judges be allied with thee who frame mischief by statute?" Another translation is, "Who do injustice under the cover of law." Don't hide behind the fact that we're saying this is an okay law. What I've done is I've just trampled on the rights of others. Immediately after that, we get into this whole discussion of embryonic diagnosis. So it's possible, because of ultrasound and because of surgeries which you can do in utero, you can diagnose a child, you can find something that's wrong with it, and you can do something in the womb to heal the child. Anything wrong with that? Absolutely not. That's science and medicine and technology working for the good of the person who's being treated. That's what medicine's supposed to be about. Care for the subject who's being treated. That's fine. When, on the other hand, you go in for screenings and they want to know, especially when you get older as a woman, huh, and you come in, you know, we want to screen you because we want to see whether or not you got a Down syndrome child. We want to see anything else that might be wrong with the child. And oftentimes, you know, couples will simply say, "And what am I going to do with that news?" Well, we're telling you that in case you don't want to have the child. Why wouldn't I have the child? We got a wonderful little Down syndrome boy over in the church. He's a gem. Is he any less human than me? No way. Only according to someone's bigoted scale. Then you also get this thing as therapeutic cloning. So just the other day, actually today, in a little online agency called Zenit, which gives you constant news coming from the Vatican of reports of what's happening around the world, there's reports of therapeutic cloning of embryos in England and South Korea. What they do here is they clone an embryo simply for the purpose of taking stem cells from it. And then what you do is you destroy the embryo. The way people try to justify this is they say, well, look at it. Does it look human to you? Well, that's not how we want to try to engage an issue, huh? We want to think about it. It could never become human if it wasn't already human. You and Mike aren't sitting there going, gosh, are we going to have a dog? Is this going to be a parakeet? What do we got growing inside here, you know? You bought a crib when you got the news. You're looking for baby toys and baby clothes because there's no mystery as to what it is that's growing inside you. So in therapeutic cloning, all we're doing is we're creating a person simply for the intent of taking parts. So if we do it at that end of the spectrum, then why don't we do it at the other end of the spectrum? You know, my grandfather's 103. You know, his best years are behind him. His eyes are really good. I don't know how. He's 103. His eyes are great, you know. What good does he get out of them? Pretty much comatose. Let's just take him out. Give him to my 19-year-old who's having cataracts. Hopefully we go, what are you doing with that? Well, it's the same thing. Human life is this continuum, and human life isn't for parts. That's therapeutic cloning. We clone for therapy for others. Again, not for the therapy or the treatment of the one who is really in need. And then you also get designer genes, huh? Anybody here go to U of M? You can go through the Michigan Daily at U of M and you can see want ads soliciting women's eggs. But in order to be worthy of giving your eggs to an in vitro clinic, you got to be between 5'9", 5'11", between 108, 119. You got to have scored at least a 1500 on your SAT, blonde, blue hair, athletic, preferably proficient in two or three languages. That's no joke. We want your eggs because what we want to do is we want to make a race that's fit for reproducing. Because some of us, obviously, we aren't all that fit. We're not worth it. We don't measure up. You might have 20 years ago, but you don't anymore. You just look in the mirror. You don't measure up. The glorification of youth. Next thing is euthanasia. Definition. There's a declaration on euthanasia by the Vatican in 1981 called the Vatican Declaration on Euthanasia. Clever title. And it defines euthanasia as an action or omission which of itself or by intention causes death in order that all suffering may be eliminated. And again, this situation in the Netherlands is just doggone frightening. There is a hospital, I'm not sure if it's Groningen or Groningen University Hospital in Amsterdam, where there is an experimental policy allowing child euthanasia. Belgium has a debate that's about to go to its parliament on this, so they don't have a date for it. Under the Groningen protocol, if doctors at the hospital think a child is suffering unbearably, if they think that a child is suffering unbearably from a terminal condition, they have the authority to end the child's life. It covers any child up to the age of 12. I don't know if you saw the story in the Michigan Catholic, I think it was 2 weeks ago, about the woman who survived a saline solution abortion. It's just an incredible story. She was aborted, I forget at how many weeks, and they tried to abort her. Saline solution is, as she described it, basically being burned alive for about 18 hours. She didn't die, she's born. The abortionist was not there, and so she's kind of left writhing on the table. She was thrown into a foster home, finally adopted by someone. They all along said she's never going to walk, she's never going to talk, she's never going to be normal. She's training for a marathon right now. She's incredibly normal. According to these criteria, obviously someone who survived a saline solution abortion, not fit to live. What kind of life are you going to have? Because the experts who have arbitrarily taken for their own whatever have deemed you unfit to live. Parents' role is limited under the protocol. The decision must be professional. So it rests with doctors, who of course are going to be professional. No offense to those of you who are in the medical profession, but sorry, you're not God. In fact, you're practicing physicians. Operative word being practicing. God is the physician. You practice the best you can. The deaths have all been determined to have been in the patient's best interests. That's good to know anyway. Dutch doctors have some intentional role in 3.4% of all deaths. About 0.6% are patients who didn't ask to be euthanized. I don't care if that's 0.00001%. They didn't ask to be killed. Opponents of expanding euthanasia to the young cite a recent Dutch court ruling against punishment for a doctor who injected fatal drugs into an elderly woman after she told him she didn't want to die. So they investigated this. And the court determined that the doctor made, quote, an error of judgment, but he had acted, quote, honorably and according to conscience. So it's most unfortunate. Maybe we forget, but the people who were used as the authorities for Nazi Germany's policy were doctors and scientists and medical professionals who supposedly were objective. But there's no such thing as an objectivity if it's devoid of a moral criteria. Because the question always comes back to who gets to live and what are the scales or the criteria that we're going to use. And then, of course, we lived through the whole Terri Schiavo ugliness, which was pretty pathetic if you think about it. We just sat there and watched a woman get dehydrated to death. And the week she dies, don't think it was any coincidence that the Holy Father asked for a feeding tube. Because this has caused a lot of confusion for us, I know, basically around the question of, well, what is it that we're required to do? As good Catholics or as good Christians or as just normal, decent people, do I have to do anything and everything to prolong my life? The answer to that is no, you don't. The two key criteria for understanding what is required are the burdensomeness and the usefulness of the treatment, not of the person. The burdensomeness and the usefulness of the treatment. There's a lot of confusion, I know, from people surrounding, you know, watching someone get dehydrated to death on TV. How do I prevent that from happening to me? And the options are living wills or durable power of attorney. Most moral theologians highly discourage a living will because it can still be misread, not according to your intentions, and would highly encourage a durable power of attorney. Someone who you trust actually has your best interest in mind and will do what it is you want. This is a quote from the bishops of the District of Columbia. Their specifications for how to do that. It's a line in a bad movie, but it's the anticipation of death is worse than death itself. I think that's how most of us are. How many, who of us wants to suffer, for crying out loud? I don't. We mistakenly just look at somebody who's really suffering and go, oh gosh, if I was in that situation, kill me. But that person in that situation, because they're in that situation, has a grace that you don't because you're not in the situation. Because God doesn't give the grace until you're in it. We lose a loved one at a real young age or in a tragic circumstance. And others can look at it and go, oh my gosh, if that ever happened to me, I would never be able to make it. Well, it hasn't happened to you, so God hasn't had to give you the grace that he does give to those who are grieving in that kind of a way. So hopefully that's helpful for you just to kind of look at. Bill May, who's a tremendous moral theologian, has a great description in here about burdensomeness and usefulness, a very worthwhile book to get for issues of bioethics and morality. And then lastly, it talks about suicide. I've lost two people in my family to suicide. I'm sure countless ones of us here have experienced the trauma of suicide, which is obviously a grave offense. That is, it's something serious. Life is over. But the Catechism reminds us that oftentimes what's behind someone who resorts to taking their own life is a real psychological problem. I had one person in my family who took his life because he was addicted to crack. His note just said, "Lord Jesus, I'm tired of fighting. I can't fight anymore." Well, I have great reason to trust that the Lord in his mercy has welcomed him home, or at least is in the process of welcoming him home. I think for all of us who've lost somebody to a tragedy like suicide, we don't know that anybody's in hell, even Judas, who took his life, as well as betrayed the Lord. So we have hope for those who've ended their life in a particularly sad way. Then I'm just going to run through this part, huh? The respect for the dignity of persons. One of the things that's listed in offenses against the Fifth Commandment is scandal. Scandal is put there in a treatment, a discussion of the command, "Thou shalt not kill." Why? What is scandal? Scandalous behavior or words are words or attitudes or behaviors which lead another to do evil, which means to put their own soul in jeopardy or their physical life. So scandalous behavior is something which we want to do everything we can to avoid and check in ourselves. Talks about the respect for health, both the concern for the health by the state to make sure it's doing what it can to give good health to its citizens. The rejection of this cult of the body, huh? Health clubs are the perfect illustration of this. Not that they exist, but that they walk in and it's mirrors everywhere. Why? Because I just want to look at me. Don't I look great? That's just the cult of the body, huh? Give up. Gravity's going to kick in. One way or another, it's going to kick in. And you better hope that those who are making the laws don't use that as one of the criteria for personhood, because we're all doomed. You know, you have this fine line of, okay, I got to take care of my body because my body's a temple of the Holy Spirit. It's created in the image and likeness of God. I'm supposed to use it well, but I don't worship it. I don't become so excessively consumed with it that my whole focus is on looking good. Give up. It's a losing battle. And it costs way too much money. And then the avoidance of excess, you know, food, alcohol, tobacco, medicine, the avoidance of excess doesn't say that necessarily those are in and of themselves gravely wrong. Those incur grave guilt, however, who by drunkenness or a love of speed endanger their own and others' safety on the road, at sea, and in the air. Huh? So, leadfoots, be conscious of the fact that there are people on the phone, unfortunately, driving, and they may not be attentive to you as you race down the road at 105. And then the use of drugs. Respect for the person and scientific research is also dealt with. Again, the simple rule here is when you're doing medical procedures on someone, the question is this for the benefit of the person that I'm doing it on? Is it for the subject's own good or not? If it's not, this is pretty questionable. Respect for bodily integrity is listed, kidnapping, hostage-taking, terrorism. And then there's a great line here, paragraph 2298, where the church just makes one of these admissions of the fact that, you know what, we didn't always live this all that well. It's referring to the Inquisition, which is something that in reality isn't this big, huge hullabaloo that we tend to think it is. It's a horrible thing, but it's not the Monty Python, you know, no one escapes the Spanish Inquisition. It says, in times past, cruel practices were commonly used by legitimate governments to maintain law and order, often without protest from the pastors of the church, who themselves adopted in their own tribunals the prescriptions of Roman law concerning torture. Regrettable as these facts are, the church always taught the duty of clemency and mercy. She forbade clerics to shed blood. In recent times, it has become evident that these cruel practices were neither necessary for public order nor in conformity with the legitimate rights of the human person. In other words, stupid, contrary to human dignity, and we were guilty of it. And we acknowledge it. On the contrary, these practices led to ones that were even more degrading. It is necessary to work for their abolition, and we must pray for the victims and their tormentors. Then it gets into respect for the dead, care for the dying, and then respect for the bodies of the dead. One of the corporal works of mercy, huh, is to bury the dead. And then the last section that it gets into is safeguarding peace. This begins paragraph 2302. And it begins by talking about anger and hatred, Jesus' amplification of the commandment back in Matthew. By recalling the commandment, "You shall not kill," our Lord asked for peace of heart and denounced murderous anger and hatred as immoral. Paragraph 2302 defines anger as a desire for revenge. Oftentimes, I think people hear the Lord's words in the Sermon on the Mount, and they become heavy burdened by the fact that, oh my gosh, I think I've done that. Well, it helps to know, okay, anger, as the Lord's using it here, is a desire for revenge. To desire vengeance in order to do evil to someone who should be punished is illicit, though it is praiseworthy to impose restitution to correct vices and maintain justice. If anger reaches the point of a deliberate desire to kill or seriously wound a neighbor, it is gravely against charity, and it is a mortal sin. And then it talks about hatred. Deliberate hatred is contrary to charity. Hatred is when one wishes evil upon another person. Hatred of the neighbor is a grave sin when one deliberately desires him grave harm. Quotes Jesus again in Matthew 5, I say to you, love your enemies and pray for those who persecute you, so that you may be sons of your Father who is in heaven. Then it talks about how real peace comes about. Peace is not merely the absence of conflict. That's how we tend to think of peace, huh? Real peace is a gift from God. Real peace won't ever happen until he comes back. Now, that's not an excuse to just throw up our arms and go, well, I guess we're just going to have to put up with all the stuff that's going on. But real peace won't happen until the Lord comes back, because our hearts won't finally be all that they're supposed to be until we're purified and are at home in heaven. However, I have an obligation here, and everyone has an obligation, to work for peace. And that begins quite simply by looking within my own heart. Peace in my life brings peace in my family. Peace in my family brings peace to the community. Peace in the community brings peace to the state in which I live. Peace in my state brings peace to the country. Peace in the country brings peace to the world in which we live. It all begins with me. That's why this begins with a look at hatred and anger. Where those are present in my life, I'm the obstacle to peace. And I can control that. I can hear the Lord's call to repentance, and I can make improvement on that. But peace isn't merely the absence of conflict. If we define it that way, you're never going to have peace. Because there's always going to be conflict in our life, even if it's just within me. There's always conflict. That's why Jesus says, peace I leave you, but not as the world gives do I give it. Christ's peace comes even in the midst of conflict, even in the midst of difficult circumstances within our marriages, even in the midst of seeing a child make bad decisions, even in the midst of grief, even in the midst of sickness, even in the midst of confusion. Christ's peace can penetrate anything. It's not dependent upon an absence of conflict. Peace cannot be attained on earth without safeguarding the goods of persons, free communication among men, respect for the dignity of persons and peoples, and the assiduous practice of fraternity. In other words, remembering that every time I look at another human person, I'm looking at my brother or my sister, who's made in the image and likeness of God, whose end is God. Then it talks about renouncing violence, those who renounce violence and bloodshed, and in order to safeguard human rights, make use of those means of defense available to the weakest. So this would be nonviolent protests, huh? Bear witness to evangelical charity, provided they do so without harming the rights and obligations of other men and societies. They bear legitimate witness to the gravity of the physical and moral risks of recourse to violence with all its destruction and death. And then the penultimate section here is on avoiding war. This is paragraph 2307. And it says, the fifth commandment forbids the intentional destruction of human life. Because of the evils and injustices that accompany all war, the church insistently urges everyone to prayer and to action so that the divine goodness, that's capital, that would be God, may free us from the ancient bondage of war. So it's the church's plea. All citizens and all governments are obliged to work for the avoidance of war. Then here comes the caveat, if you will. The next section in paragraph 2308. However, and this is quoting Vatican II, as long as the danger of war persists, and there is no international authority with the necessary competence and power, governments cannot be denied the right of lawful self-defense once all peace efforts have failed. And then it gets into the discussion of the conditions for what is typically known as a just war. Although that's somewhat misleading, because it's never a war that's just. It's the reason for going to war is just. First, the damage inflicted by the aggressor on the nation or community of nations must be lasting, grave, and certain. Second condition, all other means of putting an end to it must have been shown to be impractical or ineffective. Third condition, there must be serious prospects of success. Fourth condition, the use of arms must not produce evils and disorders graver than the evil to be eliminated. Power of modern means of destruction weighs very heavily in evaluating this condition. And all four of those need to be there. The question then becomes, who evaluates the conditions? And paragraph 2309 says, the evaluation of these conditions for moral legitimacy belongs to the prudential judgment of those who have responsibility for the common good. And then it talks about the conditions that need to be there in the middle of a war. I mean, just because we're at war doesn't mean anything goes. It talks a little bit about conscientious objectors in paragraph 2311, and then it talks about the arms race and how ridiculous it is to think that we're going to secure peace by amassing arms. Let me just end with, because we spent kind of a disproportionate amount of time on abortion, I want to end with what I find to be a really beautiful section from the Holy Father's document, again, the Gospel of Life, particularly addressed to women who have had abortions. So he writes, I would now like to say a special word to women who have had an abortion. The church is aware of the many factors which may have influenced your decision, and she does not doubt that in many cases it was a painful and even shattering decision. The wound in your heart may not yet have healed. Certainly what happened was and remains terribly wrong, but do not give in to discouragement and do not lose hope. Try rather to understand what happened and face it honestly. If you have not already done so, give yourselves over with humility and trust to repentance. The Father of Mercies is ready to give you his forgiveness and his peace in the sacrament of reconciliation. You will come to understand that nothing is definitively lost, and you will be able to ask forgiveness from your child who is now living in the Lord. With the friendly and expert help and advice of other people, and as a result of your own painful experience, you can be among the most eloquent defenders of everyone's right to life. Through your commitment to life, whether by accepting the birth of other children or by welcoming and caring for those most in need of someone to be close to them, you will become promoters of a new way of looking at human life.
1: 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Father John Ricardo is a priest of the Archdiocese of Detroit and is currently the executive director of a nonprofit organization called Acts 29. Which exists to work with pastors and their teams to transform their parish culture and reclaim the church's missionary identity. He was ordained in 1996. Christ is the Answer was originally recorded and edited by Henry Root and is a production of AveMariaRadio.net. Tune in next time when Father John Ricardo addresses a topic of Christian concern from the Catholic perspective. This is Ave Maria Radio.
2: 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For your Friday afternoon, there's a chance of some showers, highs in the mid-60s, southwest winds 10 to 15 miles per hour. Showers tonight, lows in the mid-40s, then a chance of showers early Saturday, highs in the mid-60s. 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I'm meteorologist Corey Helgrath.
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0: And welcome to the Father Spitzer's Universe at the intersection of faith and reason. 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I'm Doug Keck, the gatekeeper here at the mothership where it all began, thanks to Mother Angelica. 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So we've got our topic is, why do we need the Catholic Church? 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And the book of the month from EWTN, When God Asks for an Undivided Heart, by the late, great, and a personal friend, Father Andrew Apostoli. His books are excellent, and check that out. Speaking of His Excellency, we have our own Father Spitzer there joining us from his plateau out on the West Coast at the Christ Cathedral. Good to see you there, Father, and be with you as well. And if you'd like to kick things off with a prayer, that'd be great.
1: Absolutely. In the name of the Father, of the Son, and of the Holy Spirit, amen. Heavenly Father, we give you thanks for your many blessings to us, the blessing especially of our ministries and our ability to serve in them. We ask you now to send your Holy Spirit down upon us to inspire, guide, and protect us. Doug, myself, our whole audience, and all the people who help us bring this to the audience, we ask too, Lord, that in that you guide us into the fullness of your kingdom, that we may always be doing your will. Asking all of these things through Jesus our Lord. Amen. And Mary, seat of wisdom, pray for us. In the name of the Father, and of the Son, and of the Holy Spirit. Amen.
0: Amen. Always great to be with you once again, Father. Let's get to some news stories, get your reaction. We've been talking about, on and off over the years, actually, and that is, pro-life things and assisted suicide and different things in the U.K., this is an article from the Register, just happened within the last week or so. UK pro-life groups hail great victory as assisted suicide legislation fails. The proposed legislation in England and Wales, which much of the media portrayed as inevitable, stalls in the House of Lords after extraordinary efforts to oppose it. The bill introduced by Labour had initially passed the House of Commons last June. Observers said the legislation would have been comparable to the 1967 Abortion Act, the abolition of capital punishment, decriminalization of homosexuality, and introduction of same-sex marriage. Goes on to say here, supporters of the terminally ill adult, and that's what this bill was, end of life, bill argued it would grant individuals the autonomy, of course, to end their lives in cases of terminal illness. Opponents, including pro-life campaigners and the Catholic Church leaders, warned it would fundamentally undermine the dignity of human life, place vulnerable people at risk, and instead urge greater investment in palliative care. So that's something I know that we've talked about. So I think that's good to see where we get our victories, and shout out to those people.
1: I agree. And like I said, this creates more victims than it certainly gives opportunities for people to kill themselves. Mm-hmm. So I know there are some people out there who do want to kill themselves. Unfortunately, the minute you legalize assisted suicide, the pressure goes on to huge groups of people who are sick, people who are handicapped, people, of course, who have a terminal illness or have been diagnosed with one, and the relatives can come in, or that sometimes the doctors can put an enormous pressure on people. Really, your life is going to be terrible. It's going to be worthless. Right. You're better off just taking this very economical way out. It's $1.25 for the medication versus who knows how many thousands of dollars if you're allowed to live. Why not just take the easy way out and commit suicide? And this has been done, this pressure, which, the duty to die, right, that's there. The minute you unearth this thing, you create hundreds of thousands of victims who now have pressure put on them to die, to get out of the way, to take their handicap and move on, etc. All these people are pressurized to die when before they were not. And we know that the second consequence is not just this huge pressure to die, this duty to die, mm-hmm. but also involuntary euthanasia. It right. always well, follows voluntary
0: well,
1: euthanasia.
0: What's so funny with that story is the thing that jumps out is how they're promoting autonomy. Well, once these bills happen, all these people lose their autonomy as they're getting killed against their own will, right?
1: Exactly. It's it's just the total irony of the century. Right. Nobody's looking at the people who are the victims of all this new quote-unquote autonomy for people who want to commit suicide by medical means. You know, you don't need doctors to give you the medical means to commit suicide. Obviously, I don't want anybody to commit suicide, right. but certainly not by medical means. But, oh, the duty to die that comes, the pressure to die that comes with anybody who has the slightest problem. Mm-hmm. You got a memory problem, now's the time. Commit suicide, you won't have to deal with it. There's just so many problems with that, not to mention the pressure itself on the victim. But then, you know, there are people who really don't want, for example, their relatives to die or to commit suicide. And of course, they have much to give to people in their last months, you know, before they die. Right. And if they die a natural death, that people feel attached to them, that they still love them. They feel loved by the people outside. The minute you bring up assisted suicide to a person, obviously that whole loving relationship is broken. Mm-hmm. Anybody who says to somebody, you know, commit suicide, it's better off, you got to question if they really have a
0: better
1: loving
0: off for
1: commitment.
0: Who, right? Who's better off for
1: better,
0: who?
1: Exactly. Better off for who? And, and the utilitarian motives are just reaching out of that suggestion. And by the way, the same thing with doctors. Mm-hmm. And, you know, when people like Dr. Pellegrino saw that, Edmund Pellegrino saw this a long time ago. He saw that, you know, once the doctor makes a suggestion of assisted suicide, the trust level of the patient in the not just the doctor, but the nurses and the rest of the entire medical establishment just plummets to the ground because there's no care factor left. Mm-hmm. Suicide cancels the idea of care and compassion. Mm-hmm. It's a ruiner. It's a despair move. It's not a loving move. Mm-hmm. I don't care what anybody says. There are so many people who are in pain and symptom management or who are in oncology who know this totally. They've experienced what happens the moment the suicide request is mentioned. So I would just say that, and of course, having an increase in involuntary suicide, who benefits from that? I mean, it's just like, people are, then the doctor takes on, quote unquote, the responsibility for having to annihilate the inferior types or the noisy types or the people who manifest impatience. Mm-hmm. Oh, it's time for you to go now. And, you know, nobody's going to slap my hands if I kill you. And it's, you know, we see it happening in Holland all the time.
0: Right.
1: We saw the voluntary, the physician-assisted suicide, voluntary euthanasia. We've seen that go up and following it right behind, not even a year behind, you can just see the involuntary suicide, pressurized. Or just give the lethal injection, involuntary euthanasia. You see it following the voluntary.
0: Well, I was wondering.
1: Almost invariably.
0: Right, I was wondering, I was just thinking about it in the context of like somebody threatening to commit suicide or planning to commit suicide.
1: Yeah.
0: I mean, sometimes these kinds of things, at least on the suicide side, is in a sense a cry for help or even a cry for somebody to seem that they care whether I'm alive or not. Yeah, is that the same way, do you think?
1: Yes, the one caring voice can actually save people. Mm-hmm. Right in our building where the studio is here, we have a suicide hotline on the second floor. Mm-hmm. And it is amazing how well that works. Mm-hmm. Just one caring voice of a caring stranger on the other side can help a person to want to maintain their lives. If they think there's nobody out there that cares about whether they live or die, that becomes the moment of despair when they choose, as it were, to leave, you know, the uncaring world. So, I mean, you're absolutely right. Mm-hmm. I mean, I think this is a terrible idea. Mm-hmm. I think it turns the medical profession into a bunch of ogres. I really do. And the idea of, you know, pressurizing people to die with this new kind of freedom and autonomy.
0: Right.
1: All I can say is it is born out of hell, to quote Shakespeare's Othello, you know, literally born out of hell.
0: Which we can quote, even if he wasn't a Catholic, of course. But
1: we can.
0: Okay, let's get to another story here. Just a quick one. It kind of, again, to register, the marriage crisis driving America's fertility decline. It's a story about that, but there was a line here that I thought was... I was interested in having you. This person writes here, many young adults wait until they feel fully prepared financially, emotionally, and professionally to find out that the window for marriage, parenting, and even grandparenting has narrowed. And the quote here is, people often think about what they can gain in the intervening time while they're delaying. And this person said, I think it's Leah Labresco, Labresco Sargent, I should say, yeah. Said that... that what they don't think about is what they're giving up.
1: Yeah, no, yeah. I think giving up a child, children give more love, obviously, and elicit more love from parents, which becomes not only the joy of the parents' lives, but the centerpiece of their lives. And, you know, the whole idea that, you know, oh, the mothers can just, you know, give up, you know, children because the career is so important. When they have the child, mm-hmm. the career is not that important anymore. The child emerges as a much more important priority.
0: Right.
1: But to the, you know, if you buy the cultural propaganda and you just put off marriage and you put off family and you're going to get everything in place so that everything is perfect before you, yes, of course, you want to have some means in place mm-hmm. Before you get married. You want to know that you have some support from this person or from your workplace or whatever, so that you can, you know, have a child. You want to, you know, get married when you have, you know, settled into a, you know, a good job where mm-hmm. you know you can provide at least a minimum budget for your family and things, or at least have some mm-hmm. supports that can help you in that regard, or living with somebody or that might be able to help you. But the point is you don't want to turn that into an absolute, because if you do, you know, and we can see it already, the marriage rates are plummeting. Mm-hmm. People are just delaying and delaying until some, you know, time. They won't get married because they're looking for the perfect person to right. marry. Right. And, you know, this one's got a little angle here that I don't like. That one's got this thing over here. You know, and I saw this person do this, you know, and, mm-hmm. you know, that's it. You know, we're looking for God. We're not looking for a person
0: right.
1: that we can have a relationship with. Of course we want them to share our values. Of course mm-hmm. we want them to share our religion. Of course we want them to think about children that, you know, can be mutually loved by the parents and so forth. But at the same time, you don't need a perfect person. You don't need a perfect financial stability. You don't need the perfect house. You don't need a Mercedes Benz. You know, when people, you know, put these things together, who is the fellow who does the Better Than I Deserve, you know, he's the economist, you know, he says, you know, I'm going to cut 1/3 of your budget out of your family right now. Mm-hmm. ///. Okay, now you can afford to live a decent life. You don't have to worry about all these things. And the minute they cut right. out all these things they really don't need and get out of oppressive loans mm-hmm. for houses that are too big and cars that are too big, once they give up keeping up with the Joneses and just get married in a way, in a fashion that they can actually, you know, afford and can maintain, I'm telling you, it just makes a huge difference. Right. And you know, people can get married with some modicum of peace. Obviously, there's challenges, there's crosses that have to be, you know, significantly faced and overcome. That's true, but there's plenty of ways to help overcome these crosses and challenges, especially with a job loss or something right. of that nature, right. if we're spending within our means.
0: Well,
1: and I think that's
0: yeah.
1: the main problem. We spend way over our means.
0: Right.
1: We get into really big debt. And, you know, as I said, there are now these radio programs or people just they help individuals to whittle it all down and to get the debt out of their lives.
0: Right, exactly.
1: Yeah.
0: Well, that's interesting, too, because with younger people, too, looking for that perfection, you know, and all these things. And a certain amount, I think, unfortunately, that people have been made to feel very much that, you know, kind of like the, you know, I need to get a prenup to make sure I protect myself as an individual while I'm going into this relationship. Well, you know, maybe if you're a zillionaire or something and you want to make sure that, you know, you're protecting the wealth of your family, so to speak. Otherwise, you know, going in with the idea that you've got like half a foot out the door is not a good way to go into it either.
1: No, it certainly isn't. Right. The whole idea of permanent and exclusive. Right. Yeah, it's not a great idea.
0: Speaking of science, I thought this was an interesting one for you. I don't know if you've heard about it. It's an article from the Register. And just to tell people that you should check out the Register, it's got a lot of great articles in it.
1: Sure.
0: And it's Meet the Pathologist Performing Autopsies on the Great Saints. Okay. This is a French physician named Philippe Charlier. He's called the Hercule Poirot of forensic science.
1: And, oh, wow.
0: Okay, and now supposedly he was able to reconstruct the face of Mary Magdalene. I don't know about that one, but currently researching the mysterious odor of sanctity. But it was interesting because there were some other stories here. One of the most significant aspects of work is that he offers a concrete understanding of how some of the most revered figures in Christian history lived and died. In doing so, it often challenges long-held myths. He showed, for instance, that St. Louis did not die of plague during the Crusades, as had been repeated for centuries, but from a severe infection linked to scurvy, which would have been a typical thing. It could have been related to the Crusades. I mean, you know, you're not out there getting the right food. Similarly, his recent analysis of St. Therese Hare suggested that she did not solely die from tuberculosis, but that mercury, which, again, back then they used to treat tuberculosis with mercury, also helped to kill her with. And of course, we didn't know at the time what mercury actually did to people. Yeah. They also, I think, used it for STDs and things like that. And he also talks about the relics comeback. Among the primary requesters of his investigations, the church itself figures prominently as the church authorities increasingly seeking scientific examinations not to confirm a narrative, but to rigorously verify the authenticity of the objects they present for veneration, which, of course, is a good thing because, you know, sometimes people think they're, you know, there's a... There's 8 million relics of the true cross. You could build 12 crosses with the relics from the cross. So it's important that the church cares about those things.
1: Yeah. No, that's right. And I think, you know, anybody interested in the truth is definitely going to be interested in, well, what can be scientifically ascertained. And a lot can be scientifically ascertained from, honestly, DNA all the way down to, you know, the age of the relic, et cetera. And, even the region that a relic came from. So, yeah, there is a lot that can be done there. And I the more you can ascertain, the better off you are. You know, no use believing in something that is obviously not real, not, you know, it's obviously a false relic. The same thing holds true with, you know, I look at Bernadette Soubirous. The more I learn about her, to see her, you know, lack of decomposition in her body, without any special preparation. I mean, the more we learn, the more incredible it seems. And the same thing with St. Francis Xavier. You know, the more we learn, the more incredible this lack of decomposition is in the many of these saints, you know, a couple of them here in the U.S. as well. So, like I said, the more scientific investigation, the better. And I'm all in favor of that.
0: Okay, very good. Let's move on to some questions from our audience. First up, dear Father Spitzer, does God choose to love us or does he have to love us because of his nature? I had a friendly debate with my brother. He wants to know why God would love us or even create us. I told him that God created us so that we could experience free will, hopefully choose to follow him. Am I correct, Walter?
1: Walter, you're absolutely correct. The first thing is God chooses to love us. No question about that. Have to love is a contradiction in terms. You cannot have love which is not freely chosen. Otherwise, if it's not freely chosen, it is just a robot's program. And that isn't really love, care, compassion. I mean, the reason AI will never love you is because AI has no self-consciousness or abstract intellection and will never have self-consciousness or abstract intellection to love you with. In other words, in order to have those two faculties, you can't reduce those two faculties to physical processes and structures. So, you know, AI is physical processes and structures. It doesn't have a spirit, doesn't have a soul, and therefore it's never going to be able to be self-conscious. It's never going to be able to grasp itself, grasping itself. So if it can't do that, it's not going to have an interior world. Secondly, if it doesn't have abstract intellection, it's not going to have any higher function understanding. All of its quote-unquote understanding is merely trained. Mm-hmm. So you just take billions and billions and billions of phrases, billions and billions and billions of words, and then you train this thing to recognize patterns, and then from the recognition of the patterns, you train it to predict what should follow in the sentence according to the database that it's referring to. Mm-hmm. Now you look at that and you go, is that understanding like we understand? Not in the least. Mm-hmm. There's not one abstract idea, not one moment of abstract intellection. And the reason we can't give that to AI is because we can't give a soul to AI. We have to do this through a spiritual program itself. And this, by the way, has been the talk of science from Sir John Eccles to David Bohm, the great physicist, et cetera, et cetera. We have been talking about this, you know, on and on, not just in science, but in philosophy since the time of Aristotle, since the time, of course, of Augustine and Aquinas. These same things have been, you know, brought out, even Immanuel Kant and so many, you know, even Hegel, you know, had to say that, you know, there are certain kinds of things that human beings do, you know, seven of them in particular, right? They, obviously, self-consciousness is the biggie. Abstract intellection is another real big thing. Moral or conscience, felt obligation, that is to say, certainly the same thing with religious awareness of a personal God interior to myself, and of course the transcendental awareness and transcendental desires, our desire for perfect truth, love, goodness, beauty, and home, etc. And then all, you know, freedom needs all of those things. Those are the conditions for true freedom that can break out of stimulus response reactions. So you're not going to ever get this out of AI. And people who come home, they go, AI will someday be able to overcome all these things. I go, okay, if you really believe that, I just got a challenge for you. Tell me how you can explain self-consciousness with physical processes and structures, even with quantum fields. Just tell me how you're going to do this. I want to see it, because there have been so many great minds that just can't figure this out, but I'm sure you can. And of course, the same thing with abstract intellection. You know, go ahead. I'm going to give you the challenge of how you can do this, because an abstract idea is a relationship idea, right? There's no individual core. There's no empirical residue to make reference to. All you've got is a relationship among, you know, perceptual ideas. Perceptual ideas, no problem. Physical processes and structures, you can get all kinds of simulations of those things. And not only that, of course, you can have sensors that do all sorts of things that are, you know, better than, well, certainly even my eyesight will ever be, and so forth. So, but the main thing is can it put it together in a series of relationships? Can we really get, you know, AI to understand a formula? No, they don't understand that equation. They know how to apply that equation with incredible rapidity. However, they do not understand that equation. The AI can't get the equal sign in the equation. There's many, many other things. Of course, conscience can't be replicated. You know, but where are you going to find the empirical residue out there to have a perceptual awareness of, you know, a moral obligation? Come on. You know, there's just so many things out there that can't be explained. Now, my main point for saying all of this is, at the end of the day, we have a soul. You need a soul to do all the things we do and to be free. A soul is never going to come from an evolutionary organic physical process. A soul is going to have to come from a transphysical cause. In other words, if you have a transphysical effect, transphysical means beyond physics, beyond physical processes, structures, formalisms, etc. If you're beyond that, then of course, you're going to need a cause sufficient to create that effect. In other words, a transphysical cause like God. So at the end of the day, you're never going to, you know, unless God decides to put a soul in the computer, you know, I'm not saying God can't act through a computer if he wants to, but that's God's cause sufficient to create that effect. In other words, a transphysical cause like God. So at the end of the day, you're never going to, you know, unless God decides to put a soul in the computer, you know, I'm not saying God

0: I just thought I'd put that out there. My
1: and
0: usual.
1: We'll let you know that that was Father's Picture Live. That was not AI. We want you to make sure you understood that as well.
0: Yeah.
1: So let's get to another question. Dear Father Spitzer, in the St. Michael's Prayer, we ask God to cast all the evil spirits into hell. If he did, and evil spirits no longer had access to us to tempt us, would man continue to sin?
0: Yes.
1: Okay, does man need temptations from the devil to sin, or is it fallen nature enough to do so?
0: Fallen nature is more than enough to do so.
1: Okay.
0: We can think of every one of those deadly sins without a single temptation.
1: Mm-hmm.
0: However, as we're entertaining those things by our own natural powers, because remember, God did give us a conscience. We know the difference between right and wrong. We can feel the nobility of the good, then shame and guilt with respect to the wrong, with each felt obligation, etc. So we can have a transcendental awareness of God, whether we're satisfying or not satisfying. The reason we, non-religiously affiliated people have more depression, anxiety, etc., is simply because they feel these things within, but they have to ignore them and they have to shut them down and shut them off.
1: Mm-hmm.
0: So putting together all of these things, can we, of course, knowingly enter into something that we know this is not good? We know harming another innocent person unjustly, harming a child, we know that this is evil. We know that it's darkness, etc. So we can do that just fine on our own. Now, what the evil spirit is good at, though, is getting that imaginative stimulus, all worked up and fired up. So if you've got a problem with greed, the evil spirit, of course, can introduce little images of, gold, silver, jewelry, nice clothes, whatever, money, stacks and stacks of money, whatever. It can definitely get your imagination going. Then your natural powers, of course, start entertaining those things, and then it's all over. If the sin of, sexual looseness is a problem, he can introduce all kinds of images along those lines, get you going, until, of course, you begin to fantasize about what you're going to do about it. The same thing with envy and, how people work themselves up. You can feel envy just fine on your own, but the evil spirit just gives you more and more, stuff to stoke the imagination.
1: Mm-hmm.
0: Once, you get that real envious thing, and why does he have that and I don't have that? And I'm smarter than he is. I should have that. He's born with a silver spoon in his mouth.
1: Right,
0: I'm going to get him. Or anger, how we just whip ourselves up, and the devil just loves stoking it. We're very imaginative just on our own. But boy, we can definitely get stoked up. And then when we're good and angry, then we can get a good belly full of hate. And that's when you go ahead and start, performing destructive actions. And pride is the worst of all of them.
1: Right, absolutely. And that's where I think the internet plays a big component to all of these things. Because you don't have to imagine it. It sticks the images in front of you. So we're going to take a break with Father Spitzer. Much more ahead. He'll stay right there. If you'll stay right there, back after this break.
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6: Ever feel like life's just too much? 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
1: Thank you for staying with us. Part 2 of Father Spitzer's Universe. Always be sure to tune in on Thursday and every Thursday at 11 a.m. and then again at 10:30 p.m. Eastern as I get to host the show called The Catholic Sphere. This week's topic will be, does heaven have a dress code? The tale of the selfish virgins. We'll see what the reality is there. Joining me will be Father Mark.

0: Noah Lett and Colin Donovan to talk about those topics. And speaking of topics, we continue here with Father Spitzer, of course, and get back to the questions. Dear Father Spitzer, if I'm in the state of grace and attend Mass on Sunday but refrain from receiving communion for whatever reason, am I committing a sin, Elizabeth?
1: No, absolutely not, Elizabeth. You know, of course, receiving the Eucharist is a good thing for you, but if you don't receive it, it does not, you do not encounter sin. So you're perfectly okay on that level, but you may want to consider why are you doing this and not, you know, turning away from the Eucharist when you could receive it and receive all the graces from.
0: Absolutely. Okay. Dear Father Spitzer, the Gospels say Jesus could not do miracles in Nazareth because of their lack of faith. Is it he could not, which would imply lack of power on his part, or would not because he chose not to because of their hostility? Wayne.
1: Well, I think there's a little of both, you know, that are in there. I mean, essentially what Jesus is requiring for something to happen, you have to have a receiver as well. So, you know, the could not part is that, you know, if you don't have a receiver who really has the faith to receive it, right, then it's not going to take effect in that person. So what Jesus is trying to say is you are free. You need to, you know, want this and to receive it as if it were going to happen, to believe that it will be done for you. And of course, that is you need an adequate receiver. And so if you put you know, the plug, you know, into a socket that has no electricity, nothing's going to happen. You know, so the main thing is you really do have to have that receiver there. Now, of course, could Jesus do a miracle even though the person doesn't want it? Yes, of course he could do a miracle of a person, but he would not do it. So the answer to your question is it's a little bit of would not and it's a little bit of could not. It's a mixture of the two that prevents the person from actually getting that miracle, their failure to believe or their failure to believe in Jesus specifically or his ability to do it.
0: Yeah, well, so you think about it, the cases with the centurion, or you think about the woman, you know, with the blood, the touching, that whole idea that so much of our Lord's response is seeing in somebody their belief it can happen.
1: And then,
0: you know, as being a prerequisite for him to do it, not because he couldn't do it, but because then that was a way to reinforce their faith, right?
1: Yeah, exactly. That's exactly right. And also as a, you know, so it's a mixture of would not and could not.
0: Right, exactly. Another question, dear Father Spitzer. I recently attended Sunday Mass at a nearby parish, was surprised that there was no homily. After the gospel, the priest sat for a few minutes, then went on with the Mass. Is a homily optional? I thought it was required. Kenny, I'm surprised at a Sunday Mass, but sometimes during the week you get something like that.
1: Weekday Masses frequently have very, very short homilies, or sometimes no homily at all. But on Sunday Mass, there should be a homily. Unquestionably, there should be instruction. And so why that's not happening, I do not know. Of course, I give a homily at a weekday Mass, but and most of the priests I know do, but I know some people who give very, very brief ones, like three lines or something, and I know some people who, you know, don't do it, like at a student daily Mass where, you know, people are rushing out to classes or something. But main thing is you should have a homily, and possible, if possible, during the weekdays, you should have a homily as well. You should try to open up the Word of God to your parishioners.
0: Very good. Let's move on from the questions to our book. I'm on page 304 of your book. And you kind of talked about, at the end of this, we tailed into the idea the absence of church affiliation leads to religious emptiness, loneliness, alienation, because our individual spirituality leaves us unfulfilled, unsupported, unguided, a profound sense that we are alone in the cosmos and not at home with the divine. But then to jump to the question, which you have here, and that which a lot of people say, okay, fine, Father, I need a church, I need a community, but why do I need the Catholic Church? And did Jesus really initiate the Catholic Church?
1: Yeah, these are two really extensive questions. Let me just give you the outline answer first, and then, you know, we can go through it in a little bit more detail. The first thing is, did Jesus initiate the Catholic Church? Unquestionably, he did. And we, of course, are dependent upon the Matthew 16, 17 through 19 text, which shows this pretty clearly. You know, blessed are you, Simon Bar-Jonah, flesh and blood has not revealed this to you, but my heavenly Father. In other words, that Jesus really is the divine Messiah. And then he goes on to say, and I tell you, you are Peter, which means rock, right? But it's kephas, kephas in Aramaic. In Greek, it's Petros. So you have to do Petros is male, and Petra is rock. So he had to make the distinction. You are Peter, and upon this rock I will build my church. And the gates of the netherworld shall never prevail against it. I shall give you the keys to the kingdom of heaven. Whatsoever you declare bound on earth shall be bound in heaven, and whatsoever you declare loosed on earth shall be loosed in heaven. Now you look at that text, and I'm just going to say this, and if you want more explicit information about it, I can unpack it. Number one, there are about 8 indications of specifically Aramaic Semitisms in that passage, starting from, you know, changing the name of the person all the way down to flesh and blood has not revealed. Very Semitic, right? This is not a Greek saying. This whole passage was not composed in Greek. So the first thing is, it's Aramaic. What does Aramaic mean? It's a very primitive stream. It goes back to, you know, the time of, you know, Jesus himself, where the spoken language is Aramaic. The second thing to notice is it's not just the fact that this is an ancient Aramaic text, but also there are many Jesus-isms in there, right? So you can see, for example, you know, the emphatic ego, right? In Greek, you don't need a pronoun like the word ego, which means I. You don't need that pronoun because it's built into an lego. So I say, you know, it's already there. So there's your declensions in the verb. So you don't need the pronoun. You already know lego means I say. But when you use an extra ego, you put a pronoun in with the declined verb, then an ego lego, right? That means I, you know, I'm putting the emphasis on the me here. I say to you. You know, so it becomes then a solemn declaration. Jesus does this all the time, rarely done by any other, you know, prophet or religious figure at the time of the sympathetic ego. And then, of course, the Abba substitutes. You can see in this whole saying, but my heavenly Father, that is an Abba substitute. And in a Greek translation of Abba, which is frequent, and Joachim Jeremias proved this, and so you can Jesus again is really the only one that uses this Abba term to address God and to refer to God in this kind of affectionate, gentle, fatherly, trustworthy way. So there's all kinds of Jesusisms in this passage, so we're pretty sure it comes down to Jesus again. A name change, you know, he's talking to Simon Bar-Jonah. Again, another Semitism, right? You know, that's not Greek. You know, hey, Simon Bar-Jonah, I tell you, right, you are Peter. So I'm going to change your name from Simon to Kephas to rock. And, you know, and Petros in Greek. So you look at that and you go, well, who can do that? Well, you'd have to have an authority greater than the parents. But the parents almost have a sublime authority to do the naming, and virtually no one except a super high religious figure would have an authority superior to the parents to change the name of the child. So again, you know, who has that authority? Jesus has that authority. Peter has just declared he's the divine Messiah, and he uses that power, that authority right away. Once Peter acknowledges it, says, okay, you know, you are the divine Messiah. You are, you know, the Son of the Blessed One, etc. Once that declaration has been made, Jesus immediately renames him. And not only does he rename him, he renames him as the foundation rock. Foundation rock of what? My church. And that word, you know, I know it means assembly. Normally in Greek, ecclesia, right, it means assembly, but definitely it means a congregation that is coming together around whom? Jesus, because he's saying, my church, not the church of Yahweh, not the church of God. He's saying, my church, this belongs to me. Mm-hmm. Now, that is a very important point. Mm-hmm. It's a Peter, and the commissioning is going to be the foundation rock. But then the rest of the thing is, who has the authority to declare something to be bound in heaven and loosed in heaven? Only one being, God. How can Jesus, if he is not divine, how can Jesus possibly declare this to Peter and have Peter accept it, that he has the power to bind and loose in heaven because Jesus declared it? He better be divine. He better have divine power and authority. If he didn't, that would be the most useless promise. But Peter, he's getting it. And of course, then the promise, I'm going to protect you forever from the gates of the netherworld. And make no mistake about it, the gates of the netherworld, not just the gates of death. Mm-hmm. The gates of the netherworld are the gates of death and evil. Mm-hmm. So in other words, it's the gates to the dark world, the gates to the evil world. So in other words, what Jesus is saying is, I'm guaranteeing, not just for you, but I'm guaranteeing for your successors, that I'm going to keep protecting you until the end of the world. Mm-hmm. The gates of the netherworld shall not prevail against it, which of course has the implicit never in it, because mm-hmm. if it shall not, the next word is ever, it's an implicit ever, it's sucked into the word, and shall not ever prevail against it. So the idea then, is, who has the capability to make such a pledge except God himself, the total protection from evil throughout the course of history? That doesn't mean that the popes are going to be morally perfect. We know there were several popes who are not morally perfect. The point, though, is it means they will be free from doctrinal error, mm-hmm. and that the church that is led by this pope, whether he have be morally pure or not, the church that is led by that pope is not going mm-hmm. to lead you astray in the truth. It shall get you to heaven, mm-hmm. away from the gates of hell, the gates of Hades, the netherworld, the gates of death and evil. Mm-hmm. So when we put the whole thing together, it looks very much like it. This has got to go back to Jesus. There isn't any other figure. It's got Jesusisms all over the place in it. It's got Aramaic background. And by the way, you'll notice that there are six similarities between Galatians 1 and 2 and this Logion of Matthew's. Hmm. So you can see, all these Aramaic words that Paul never uses suddenly comes up when he's talking about his own call in the first in the letter, chapter 1, 2 of the Galatians. He's talking about his call in comparison to Peter's, and all of a sudden we see these words from the Matthew Logion showing up in Paul's writings, the only time we see them. Hmm. So, yeah, Paul has already been exposed to this text. It's not just that it's in Matthew. Paul is aware of them. It's an Aramaic primitive text. Mm-hmm. It's got Jesusisms all over the place in it. Mm-hmm. And on top of it, of course, Jesus is doing things that only God himself can do after Peter has acknowledged that he is the divine Messiah. Right. So the main thing is to say, well, who else could it have come from but Jesus? And let's just take a look at the other Gospels. No, they don't have the Matthew Logion in it, right. But Luke has the whole of the Acts of the Apostles to make the declaration. So in other words, the other Gospels don't have the next chapter, as it were, the next book in the series. So they don't have, an Acts of the Apostles. But who is the head of the church in the Acts of the Apostles? Peter is the head of everything mm-hmm. in the Acts of the Apostles. He's the one that goes over to the Gentile household and sees the Holy Spirit coming down upon this Gentile household and says the Gentiles are just as meant by God to receive mm-hmm. the Spirit as the Jewish people are. I saw it myself with my own eyes, and I'm making it. Who is the leader at the Council of Jerusalem in Acts 15? It's Peter, Peter, Peter, Peter. Yes, James has a role in there. Yes, Paul has a role, but it is subordinate to Peter. Peter's the one that comes out and says, hey, everybody, I'm telling you now mm-hmm. that I saw the Holy Spirit descend upon this Gentile family, the centurion's family. I saw this happen, and I'm telling you, that they have this right to receive the Holy Spirit, and they have the right to be baptized according to both Jesus and the Holy Spirit, and they have the same powers and the same capabilities of salvation as any other Jewish people. Then James comes along and backs him up. Mm-hmm. Then Paul comes along and, you know, gets straightened out. How is this going to affect circumcision? How is this going to affect animal meat that's sacrificed to idols? Mm-hmm. How's, you know, blah, blah, blah, blah. But yes, those things get worked out. But Peter, he's the lead guy right there at the council. He is in charge. So Luke, he makes this very clear throughout the entire Acts of the Apostles. Not, well, at least up to chapter 15 of the Acts of the Apostles. Then kind of it takes, you know, moves from Peter to Paul. Then you go to, you know, John's gospel, and you've got the tripling commission. Peter, do you love me? And then, of course, you know, feed my lambs, feed my sheep, tend my sheep, right? And, of course, this triple commissioning, it's like a threefold commissioning. He's the high guy, which is why Jesus asks at the beginning, do you love me more than these? And Peter says, yes, Lord, I do. And Jesus goes, okay, I'm giving you these special powers. And of course, the other apostles do not get the triple commissioning, and that is very clear. Mm-hmm. You know, to that, you know, so obviously Peter's the main shepherd.
0: Right.
1: You can see that very clearly. You can see that Paul is beholding to Peter. Yes, Paul can get mad at Peter, and he can confront him to his face. But boy, Peter has the last word ever and always in terms of what's going to happen. And Paul has to come to him, not vice versa. So we can see this is very clear in the scriptures. Matthew is the one person who has it. But do I have a single doubt that Jesus actually did this? And by the way, you know, the idea that Jesus gave this power of supreme authority to Peter alone and not to his successors is the most oddball interpretation
0: I was going to ask you that because the next question, which would say, okay, fine, you know, he was in charge, but where was the succession plan come from?
1: Just take a look at what's going on here. That keys, that word keys is very important. Mm-hmm. When you're talking about the keys to the kingdom, they are only presented to a person with a prime minister's position. Mm-hmm. Why? Because the keys are the keys to an office. Mm-hmm. So Jesus, when he says there are keys to the kingdom of heaven, he's instituting an office. And he's declaring that the office exists and that Peter is just going to be the first holder of the office. He didn't have to create an office. He could have just said, Peter, I'm giving you these powers. But he doesn't say that. He says, I'm giving you the keys to the kingdom. And once you see that, go back to Isaiah, I think it's 22:22 or 23:23, right there, where, of course, this is the oracle that Isaiah delivers against Shebna. And he says, Shebna, you've been a bad prime minister. I'm taking the keys away from you, and I'm giving them to Eliakim. And then after he says that, he presents the keys to the prime minister's office. In other words, prime minister acts in the place of the king.
0: Right.
1: So Jesus is the king in the case of the Matthew text. But, of course, Eliakim is going to become this prime minister, as it were. And, of course, as he gets that power, then Isaiah says, he shall open and none shall shut. Mm-hmm. And he shall shut and none shall open. Remind you of a formula?
0: Mm-hmm.
1: Absolutely. The formula from Matthew 16, where we see, "You whatever you declare bound on earth shall be bound in heaven. Whatsoever you declare loosed on earth shall be loosed in heaven." In other words, the bestowing of the absolute power to rule and to speak in place of the king, the prime minister's office. Now, I can tell you why that's there. In other words, Jesus didn't have to include that at all.
0: Mm-hmm.
1: He just said, Peter, I'm giving you power. But he didn't. He says, I'm giving you the keys. And the keys are keys to the office. And the keys to the office are the office of prime minister. That is to say, ecclesial prime minister. And of course, you know, obviously Eliakim is not given the keys to bind and loose in heaven, but he gives that to Peter along with the keys. And once that happens, that office can go to any of the successors of Peter. And what do the church people do right away when Peter dies or when Peter's martyred? They choose another pope,
0: right?
1: You know, another person to sit right in the see of Rome. And that person, as we know from Pope Clement himself, Pope Clement is the fourth pope, right? So it's Peter, Cletus, and Linus, and then Linus Cletus, and then Clement is the fourth pope. Mm-hmm. And he reigns from about 88 to about 99 or so AD. Now, Clement, does he think that he has the power, like a presiding power over the other churches? Clement, of course, thinks he has power over the other churches. As the fourth pope, you know, remember the Corinthian people, you know, basically declared, well, we're going to depose all these clergy and bishops here. We don't need them. We're going to get a brand new set of clergy and bishops that are more to our liking. Mm-hmm. And Clement says, oh, no, you're not. You will restore all those clergy and bishops to their original position. And if you do not do this, you, under my injunction, will do so under pain of sin and sanction from me. Mm-hmm. Now, this guy sounds like he thinks he has authority over these guys, and he's speaking to the Corinthian church and to some of the revolutionary bishops in the Corinthian church that decide they, not bishops, clergy and bishop in the Corinthian church, where they think they can depose him. Mm-hmm. Well, that just didn't work out. And of course, Clement gets the whole thing restored automatically by his word, by his sanction, by his, you know, threatening, you know, a sin, a serious sin, unto them, and to depose them himself. So again, it's clearly something has passed on from Peter that are going to, you know, this fourth pope between, still in the first century, right, between 88 and 99. And then you take a look at Saint Ignatius of Antioch and his letter, you know, and what he's basically saying to the Corinthian church, as he's saying, it's always he's Corinthian, but no, basically he's the Bishop of Corinth, and he is addressing the Pope, he's addressing the Holy Father, and he keeps saying, you who are in the Roman See, you who are in the presiding See, you who have precedence over all the dioceses of the world, you, and of course it's referring to the See of Rome, which is the seat of Peter and his successors at Rome. And we see again, oh, well, of course, you know, if you want, you know, Irenaeus, you know, by the time you get to 180 AD with, say, Irenaeus, it's very, very clear that Irenaeus thinks that the Pope is the unity of the whole global church, and goes on and gives a perfectly, you know, Rome-centered, you know, Petrine-centered ecclesiology in which the unity and the truth of the Catholic Church is ultimately vested.
0: Right.
1: So, I mean, let's face it.
0: That's what we're going to talk about next time, which is having to do with Jesus as the universal temple and that whole idea of maintaining unity.
1: Yeah.
0: With that said, if you'd give us your blessing on the way out the door, that'd be great, Father.
1: Absolutely. Bow your heads and pray for God's blessing. I mean, the Lord who did institute that Catholic Church and started, gave that church the power not only to forgive sins, but to actually present his real body and blood to the world. May that church continue to inspire you, to guide you, to protect you through the word of Jesus acting in it, that the gates of the netherworld will never prevail against, so that in your faith and in trying to live within and according to that church, the Church of Jesus Christ, you might find salvation in joy and love. In the name of the Father and of the Son and of the Holy Spirit. Amen.
0: Thank you so much, Father. We shall join you next week. And of course, we hope to see you next week as well. Father Spitzer's books and DVDs are always available through our catalog. Next week, why do we need a church? As we talked about, the Catholic Church specifically. And we'll see you next time right here on Father Spitzer's Universe. Be well.
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0: Is war ever justified? 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
10: Jesus came and proclaimed to sharing in our human life, in all our sufferings and joys. He ascends into heaven so that we can follow him. 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
15: Well, that's pure nonsense. 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The life of the mother is always prioritized in the case of true maternal danger, as in ectopic pregnancy, preterm rupture of membranes, maternal infection, or even maternal cancer.
14: You're 100% correct. 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
1: A disgraced and deceased former Cardinal Theodore McCarrick. Attorney Gabriel McGee represents several church abuse victims as part of approximately 400 cases total in a consolidated litigation against the Archdiocese of Newark, New Jersey. State Judge Evian Benjamin had ordered the school in November 2025 to turn over the Latham report to lawyers representing victims of clergy abuse. For more news with a Catholic perspective, visit EWTNnews.com. Take 2 with Jerry and Debbie starts now.

0: Well, hi there and welcome. It's Take Two with Jerry and Debbie and you. And we hope that it is Friday and you're not talked out yet, because we have some talking to do with your participation. We're going to have a topic for you here in just a moment. And we know that you're going to take it and make it a week-ending great broadcast here on Take Two. I am Jerry Usher along with Debbie Giorgiani. Hey, Deb.
1: Hey, Jerry. I know. I always say this on Fridays, but now I get to say it a little bit more emphasized, right? Because it's a three-day weekend. So don't get started with your three-day weekend yet. You've got to participate in Take Two with this wonderful topic. And we very prayerfully considered this topic right for the start of the three-day weekend. I know it's Memorial Day. It's Pentecost this weekend. So don't forget to wear red. It's Memorial Day, where we honor and mourn all the military personnel that died while serving in the armed forces. So it's a very important day. So I know people are getting their flags out and flying their flags, which is beautiful. But we wanted to make sure we got this in before the long weekend, because it is a good spiritual exercise. We're talking about, and we have tackled this topic before, and it's very popular, the art of detachment. Mm-hmm. The art of detachment. Okay, you're going into the weekend. Not yet. You have to participate first. And we want to know what you're doing to kind of purge those things that are distractions, those things that keep you from really focusing on God's will, getting in alignment with God's will. You know, the saints talked about it a lot. St. John of the Cross, St. Teresa of Avila, St. Teresa of Lisieux, St. Ignatius of Loyola, St. Francis de Sales. I can go on and on about how to detach properly in order to free yourself up to receive more of God's blessings and graces. So if you have something to say about this, this is the show to do it, the episode to do it, but you got to do it right now, because Jerry and I want to get to everybody before the show runs out, the clock runs out. Okay, you ready? Here's the number, 833-288-EWTN. That's 833-288-3986.
0: Yeah, as Debbie said, we've had this topic on the air before, and you've always had a lot to say about it. Detachment isn't necessarily throwing everything away or becoming emotionally cold. Really, it's simply it's asking the question, like, do I possess this thing, or does this thing possess me? And there are always times and seasons in our life when we can go through the closets and say, have I worn this in the last 6 months? Year,
1: it may come back in style.
0: 5 years. 5 years, definitely. Yeah, if you hold on to it long enough, it'll be back in style. But there are those kinds of things, and this can touch upon not just physical things, but like emotional things, old hurts, regrets, grudges, things like that. Maybe you want to detach from an identity that you've been trying to shoehorn yourself into for 1,000 years. Mm-hmm. Maybe it's spiritual things, you know, even good things that subtly replace God. Mm-hmm. We can rearrange those things in our lives. So the key, as Debbie said, is being in alignment with God's will. And to do that, we want to be able to hear his voice as clearly as possible. And to make that possible, it is detachment from things that kind of weigh us down, hold us down, help, you know, harden our hearing a little bit so we don't hear the voice of God quite as clearly.
1: Mm-hmm. What are you guys doing? I think you're packing, getting ready for the long weekend. Come on, stop what you're doing. It's only going to take about 10 to 15 minutes. We want to get you on air. Remember, you drive the show. So if you start packing and just you're half listening and you're taking it all in and you think somebody else is going to talk about detachment, I got to get busy with my three-day weekend. We got to get out of town. No, we're going to miss this opportunity. So really take it seriously, because what you have to say, your story, your wisdom, your knowledge helps other souls. Don't you want to do that before you go on that little mini vacay? Come on, you guys. 833-288-EWTN. That's 833-288-3986. And I want to ask you a question, Jerry. I learned this when I was, you know how we always like to do a different angle when we have topics that we've tackled before? We want to do kind of from a different angle. And I didn't realize this. I should have known this, because I got my graduate degree from the Jesuits, but I should have known this. Did you know that there's a beautiful prayer? It's called the Take Lord Prayer from St. Ignatius of Loyola. It's the Sushipe prayer.
0: Sushipe.
1: Yeah. Okay, it's Latin for receive or take, Lord. How would you say it in Latin? Sushipe.
0: I've heard it said Sushipe.
1: Yeah, Sushipe. Okay, I've never heard of it. I love it. I printed it out, and I think it's the best prayer. It's a short prayer, but it's amazing. It's talking about taking your memories, which I thought was fabulous.
0: Well, every time I hear that word, Sushipe, I think about, you know, with, you can pay for certain things with Apple Pay.
1: Yeah.
0: Well, you can pay for your sushi with Sushi Pay.
1: Never mind. Is that how you remembered it?
0: That was a Friday joke. Yeah,
1: the Friday joke. Yeah, this is give me your best clean joke. Maybe we'll get more calls.
0: Yeah, right. No, I have heard of that, though. Yeah.
1: You have heard of it. Okay, but it's very small. Maybe we can have Michael, our producer, look it up. It's a small prayer, and maybe we can post it on the Jerry and Debbie Facebook page. It is powerful. I prayed it this morning, and wow. I don't know if you have it pulled up. It's really beautiful.
0: I do, yeah.
1: Do you want to read it real quickly? It's so beautiful.
0: Yeah, it's by St. Ignatius of Loyola, as Debbie said. It's, take, Lord, and receive all my liberty, my memory, my understanding, and my entire will, all that I have and possess. Thou hast given all to me. To thee, O Lord, I return it. All is thine. Dispose of it wholly according to thy will. Give me thy love and thy grace, for this is sufficient for me.
1: I love that.
0: Yeah, if we can have that attitude in life, yeah. I'd be in a whole lot better shape spiritually and in my relationship with the Lord if I had that real detachment. It's some areas of my life, I'll tell you what. And I think we all have those little nooks and crannies of our lives, you know, that we just hesitate to let go of, you know, to surrender totally to God. So.
1: Well, and the thing about it is I've never heard a prayer like that, so short but powerful and intense, but talking about your memories, because oftentimes when we have had loss, right, like, I went through a divorce, our memories are very strong, and they replay, and we go over things, and we are longing for that again at times. And so this is a beautiful prayer to lift that and replace it with God's grace. I just love it. I'm going to incorporate it. I hope Michael is able to post it on Jerry and Debbie Facebook page. Sushi Pay, right? Is that how you say it?
0: Yeah,
1: Sushi Pay.
0: Yeah.
1: I'll remember it by sushi. That's hilarious that you did that. That's so funny. We do have phone lines lighting up, so that's a good sign. Yeah, everybody stopped what they're doing. They stopped their packing.
0: We do have a couple of lines still available, though. So get in on that first group of callers. You're guaranteed to share your take with the world about detachment. We're talking about the art of detachment. It really is an art. We have to go about it with intentionality and sometimes with a little ruthlessness, because there are things in our lives that we maybe hold on to. We think, oh, I'm really comfortable with this in my life, but I don't. Do I really need it? Does it keep me a little bit away from God? Talk about this with your experience, your lived experience, at 833-288-EWTN, 833-288-3986. We're looking for your calls right now.
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5: 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I was born and raised a Baptist, and, you know, I kind of filtered away from the Baptist faith, and it was scrolling through the radio, I came upon the Catholic radio station. I said, because it resonated with my spirit.
1: We're talking about the art of detachment today and how to purge things, how to simplify your life, how to really, you know, recognize that it all comes from God. It should all be given back to God, right? And we should be freeing ourselves up with that internal freedom in order to fill ourselves with the graces and blessings so that we can, you know, be on this road of holiness and, you know, get to that road to sainthood. That's what we're all called to be, is saints, right? We're all called to be with God in heaven. Daisy has an interesting take we're going to cover Trevor, and who came in from Florida, left a message for us. We're going to get to the calls in just a moment, Jerry. But Michael, our producer, did post the Sushi Pay prayer, and you guys are asking me how to spell it. It's S-U-S-C-I-P-E, and that's the prayer. It starts with Take, Lord. And Michael posted it on our Jerry and Debbie Facebook page. But before we get to the phones, Jerry, I just wanted to like maybe go back and forth and talk about your experience of Pentecost and what I love about Pentecost as well. I mean, you know, I know 50 days after Easter, we arrive at Pentecost, and a lot of people say, well, it's the church's birthday, you know, happy birthday, you know, and everything. And they start talking about that. But what I always focus on is all the red. You know, I'm very visual, and I love when I see the parishioners wearing red, you know, garments and you know, scarves and shirts and things like that, or and jackets, and then the priest vestments, and then all of the art and environment around the church reflects the Pentecost red of the Holy Spirit and martyrdom, right? You know, there's a red red stands for a few different things in our church, but Pentecost for me is such an amazing time to focus on the gifts and the fruits of the Holy Spirit that we received through baptism, sealed with confirmation. And I think it's just an awesome weekend to just say, you know, what am I doing to live my faith boldly? What am I doing to go out there and help to transform the world? Am I really tapping into the gifts of the Holy Spirit? And I'm just curious, do you ever reflect on that? Because I do all the time. Pentecost is a big one for me.
0: Mm-hmm. No, I do. And one of the last things you said was what I was going to focus on, and that is, you know, the coming of the Holy Spirit for the first time empowered the first Christians to go out and proclaim the good news that Jesus Christ had died and risen again for our sins. Well, the fact is, nothing's changed. You know, we are similarly called to proclaim all that Jesus has done to win our eternal salvation. And to do that, we need to invite the Holy Spirit into our hearts and really, truly just pry our hearts open as wide as we can and say, come Holy Spirit, with all of the gifts that you have to empower me, to embolden me. And then you'll do what a gentleman I saw at an airport not too long ago. He came out, he had a keychain on his suitcase that said Jesus, and I just commented on that. He says, well, brother, I got something for you. He reached in, he's got these little Jesus statues about an inch high. He goes, everybody needs a little Jesus.
1: Aww, I love that. So did he give it to you?
0: Yeah. He seemed to have a supply of them. So mm-hmm. I'm just saying, we need to be filled with the Holy Spirit, work in all the gifts the Holy Spirit gives us, and be ready at all times. Because God, the Holy Spirit's going to bring people in front of us and cross our path all the time that mm-hmm. we can minister to in the power of his gifts. So I say, let's go for it. Let's make this an amazing
1: Unleash
0: Pentecost.
1: The Holy Spirit, right? Mm-hmm. Let the Holy Spirit flow. Absolutely. Okay, so we are going to get to the phones, Jerry, but Daisy made a comment. She called in from Florida and said this, and we can all relate to this, Daisy, so you're not alone. Daisy said, but couldn't hold on, so this is the comment. I'm currently drowning in sentimental things that my adult daughter did as a kid. Homework, art, all boxes, cluttering my home. If you have trouble getting rid of sentimental things, you're not alone. I can't do it. Wow. Daisy, here's something that we do in life coaching all the time. I know this is going to sound harsh and abrupt, but offer it to your daughter. Box it all up, offer it to your daughter. If she doesn't want it, it's probably going to end up in the garbage anyway after God calls you home. So really let it go. And take a picture of it. Snap pictures of it on your phone so you have pictures of it. But let it go. I have things, I have like 7 boxes from each of my kids, and it's taken up half a garage. And I offered it to my kids, and they're like, we don't want it. I'm like, you don't want your childhood projects? They're like, no. So take a picture of it and really just ask your guardian angel to help you just let go of it. You will feel so much better about it, and eventually you're not even going to think about it.
0: Beautiful. Yeah. First, Daisy, I say thank you. First of all, you're saying something a lot of listeners, you know, that's me. A lot of listeners are going, yeah, they're pointing at themselves, looking in the mirror right now. And the thing is, you're not drowning in stuff. You're drowning in memories, and you're drowning in love. And I just really like what Debbie said, offer it to your children. And then, you know, maybe ask the Lord, say, Lord, give me more of a heaven-oriented heart and mind. Rather than on these things, yeah, they're valuable, they're cherishable, but ultimately they're on paper and they do take up a lot of space. And so if your children don't want them and they're you know, cluttering your life, well, then a hard decision might have to be made. I just went through some stuff of a good friend here recently and I had to be ruthless. Even with some of my own stuff was in there. I said, nope, I can't do it. I got to get rid of this, you know.
1: Yeah.
0: So.
1: Yeah. And real quickly, there was a bicycle that my son, he was on this bike morning, noon, and night, and it was his favorite bicycle. It was a really cool, he'd had it all decked out the way he wanted it. And when he got older, I said to him, you know what? Guess what, son? I saved your bicycle. He said, why'd you do that? I said, because I knew you'd probably want it, you know, maybe for your kids, or you could look at it. This was the bike that you went all over town with. He says, I don't want it. And I was devastated. So I offered it to a neighbor kid, and I see the bike going up and down the street every once in a while. And you know what? It brought me such great joy to finally let go of it. And bikes take up a lot of room. Have you ever noticed that?
0: Oh,
1: bicycles are like the worst. You have to.
0: Especially when you have five or six kids in the family and everybody's got at least one, sometimes two bicycles.
1: Yeah, bicycles and ladders, I'm telling you, they take up a lot. Okay, should we get to Bella? Okay, I'm
0: sorry. Well, real quickly, just one other quick thing that something came to me for Daisy, and that is maybe keep one treasure box for each child and maybe photograph some of the things and then decide how to dispense with them. And then you'll have kind of more like a digital album, you know, and then save the handful of things that truly make you smile or cry. But that way you can at least get rid of some of the physical things without getting rid of all the memories. We have technology now that can help us save those memories. So
1: to take pictures of it. Yeah, we always recommend that in life coaching. Take a picture of it. Absolutely. It lasts a lot longer. Bella is up first from South Carolina on St. Paul Radio. Hi, Bella. We're talking about the art of detachment today. Welcome to Take Two.
6: Thank you for welcoming me. I would have to say with detachment is one of the hardest things to do is when you have a narcissistic father and they get so controlling and they start projecting onto you who they want you to be, and they take all of these distractions and chaos, and it takes away from God and the Trinity, the one who helps you overcome what they've done to you. And it's about getting the focus back on God and the Trinity and who he wants me to be as his child and accomplish the things he has for me to accomplish in life. And I'm sure a lot of your listeners can relate.
1: Does this family member live in your home?
6: They do. It's a very complex situation. Our mom was murdered by doctors during the COVID pandemic, which is a very long story. And she had actually made sure he was out of the house so my brother, myself, and her could finally be able to move on, because his controlling got so bad that she said, he has it in for me, you know. She was very concerned. And then after she was taken away from us too soon, everything just spun into chaos. We have a family business, so having to work with them, and it's changed who I am, and I hate it because I am not on the best path that God had for me, and I know there's certain things he wants me to accomplish and do, and I'm in this situation. I'm like, God, this just isn't right. Just guide me with your light and what to do out of this situation, because I don't like being around someone who has demonic traits in them. I could go on and on, but I don't want to take up too much of your airtime.
1: Well, without knowing, you know, the full story, and it's kind of difficult to do on live radio, Bella, but I would say that, you know, your soul is very important, obviously, you know, to God. You're created in the image and likeness of God. God has a plan for you. God has a purpose. Jesus wants you to have life and to have it to the full. And when you have people around you, even if they're close family members or situations that are going on around you, and it starts to stifle or stunt or hurt your spiritual growth, you've got to take time, those moments, to really fill yourself up again, and build yourself up and stay very close with God in those moments that you have alone, one-on-one with God. Are you Catholic, Bella, or do you practice a different faith?
6: Actually, I grew up with my grandfather and that side of the family being Catholic, and my mom's side Protestant. And then we did some family research and found out I am actually a descendant of a saint.
1: Wow.
6: So I just to like our people who are Protestant, they are missing out so much on the Catholic faith. Mm-hmm. I respect it deeply, and I'm honestly probably two steps away from converting. But they should just look at how the Catholic faith is beautiful. I don't know what else
1: sure.
6: to say.
1: Sure. No, you're perfect. Jerry's got some things to say. He's in seminary, so he's in this right now in the formation for the priesthood, so he can add some really good things. But there's a couple things now that you just triggered for me that may help you. Okay, first of all, do you know the name of this saint that you are related to? If you do, could you share it with us? If you can't, that's quite all right. I'm going to put you in the book, your whole family in the book. Ask that saint to help you really protect and safeguard your spiritual growth. Okay, we're all connected, Bella, and you have your guardian angel next to you. Ask your guardian angel to really protect you through these circumstances. If you can't really distance yourself from family because you're now entangled in it, or you have a responsibility for your dad or whatever, just ask your guardian angel to help you use these efforts that you're doing with your family, or these encounters that you are having with your family members who are in your home. Let it be used to spiritually work for you rather than against you. Okay, it's because you're going through a form of suffering. You're going through a form of something that's hard. It's something you're being put through. But I can tell you that most saints who have gone through things like you're going through come out stronger on the other end. Come out closer to God. So with that, real quickly before I turn it over to Jerry, can you share who the saint is that you're related to?
6: Yeah, it's Saint Arnold of Metz.
0: Wow.
1: Oh, okay.
0: That's
1: cool.
0: Awesome.
1: Yeah. What do you say, Jerry?
0: Well, just quickly, I recently went through some ancestry stuff online, and I found that I'm descended from St. Margaret of Scotland. So
1: nice.
0: I think all of us are probably descended from a saint or some nobility or something
1: Saint
0: if we
1: Margaret
0: dig
1: of
0: enough. But
1: wow.
0: Yeah, this is obviously, Bella, a difficult situation. You know, helping someone and being consumed by someone are not always the same. You know, there can come a point when being a help slowly turns into enabling or losing yourself. Or, you know, it doesn't mean, you know, I'm done with you, goodbye, but love doesn't suddenly stop. Just the form of love may need to change. And I know Debbie gave some great examples. So I would say, I heard it said one time, Debbie, you probably heard this in coaching. You might have made it up, in fact. You can't set yourself on fire to keep another person warm. Mm-hmm. So you have to, you know, take care of yourself, set proper boundaries, don't stop loving, make sure this person gets all of the proper care that they need, but that care may not be able to come from you or your other family members. And that's why the you know, our culture, our society has plenty of helps available in different forms, you know. So I concur with Debbie, you and your family, your entire family are in the prayer book. That means 24/7 prayers are starting immediately for this intention and will continue going forward.
1: Yeah, definitely.
6: Yeah. And I really appreciate, you know, everything you're saying, and I'm taking it in, and it's gotten to the point where, you know, people that do love and care about us, they're like, you have to get out. It's really hard, but you have to just get out, and you have to put those boundaries up. Mm-hmm. And with what all you're saying, it is just really comforting my soul right now because of all the suffering and just crying out to God, you know, where do I turn to next? What do I do? Mm-hmm. And both of what you have said is just like so encouraging and just means the world to myself and my brother. Because we're in this together and we're very close, and all I can say is thank you.
1: Well, thank you for trusting us. Bella, is this your first time calling?
6: It is.
1: Oh, okay. So you'll definitely call us again then. Check in with us because we're prayer warriors. We take this very seriously. I just put your brother in the prayer book as well. Jerry?
0: Yeah, no, I was going to say you made the point that you're, you know, offering so many things to the Lord right now, all of the suffering and the inconveniences and everything. And just do that very, very intentionally for this family member that you're talking about, Bella. Just say, Father in heaven, receive all of the anxiety that this has caused me, any stress, any doubt, any worry, any concerns, mm-hmm. any challenges in my relationship with you, kept me away from prayer time. And just say, Lord, I offer all of this to you. Get back to the prayer that Debbie quoted at the start of the show. Take, Lord, receive all that I have, all that I am. Mm-hmm. And that will bring great graces into not only this person's life, but also yours and your brothers and everybody else who's a part of this situation.
1: And Bella, when you make that great decision for you and possibly your brother to come into back home to Holy Mother Church, call us. We want to journey with you, okay?
6: I definitely will. I mean, there's just like so much more I could share with you. But I know, you know, we're constricted on time, so I might just drop you an email sometime, too.
1: That's wonderful. Take2@EWTN.com.
6: Got it.
1: Yep, definitely. And it comes right to Michael, our producer, and he forwards it right to us. So thank you so much. We just
6: I might just drop you an email sometime, too.
1: That's wonderful. Take2@EWTN.com.
6: Got it.
1: Yep, definitely. And it comes right to Michael, our producer, and he

0: season of the year when we kind of go through things and offload the things that we haven't touched or looked at for months, years, weeks, centuries, decades, whatever. But this could also include, you know, physical, emotional attachments, spiritual attachments that may keep us, actually may keep us away from God. Anything along those lines, 833-288-EWTN.
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2: If you need a reminder to pray for the holy souls in purgatory when in Rome, stop to pray at the Church of the Sacred Heart of Suffrage. It sits along the Tiber River, not far from Castel San Angelo. Inside, you'll find a small one-room museum displaying items said to be marked by the holy souls. They include articles of clothing, Bibles, and other items believed to have actually been touched, even scorched, by souls in purgatory. The collection apparently was started after a fire at the church left behind an imprint of a face, and that's when the local priest decided to search for other signs of life after death, helping to articulate, as it states in the Catechism, paragraph 1030, there is a place between heaven and hell where the souls who died in God's grace and friendship achieve holiness through purification.
1: Italy's Shrines and Wonders by Teresa Tomio is available now at EWTNRC.com.
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6: Hi, this is Dr. David Anders. 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Now back to Take Two with Jerry and Debbie.
0: Art of Detachment. We're on Take Two with Jerry and Debbie on EWTN. What's been the hardest thing for you to let go of in life? Have you ever realized that you let something go, you released it, and God put something better in those empty hands? Maybe you've experienced that in your life. Or have you ever downsized or moved or retired, lost a job, gone through a life change that taught you detachment? We're talking about these things today, and we'll say it again. It sounds like a broken record, but Take Two family, what you share on this show, there are people listening who need to hear exactly what your lived experience was. So don't sit it out. Change somebody's day, maybe their life today, by calling 833-288-EWTN, 833-288-3986. And before we get back to the phones, congratulations to another of our longtime EWTN radio partners. It's Immaculate Heart Radio serving Hopkinsville, Kentucky. They are celebrating 23 years with us. So we congratulate Jim Monroe and his team at WSPP from your friends right here at EWTN.
7: Beautiful. Okay, I'm just saying this, that you guys have gotten started with your Memorial Day weekend. And if you have, you know, we forgive you. However, some of you could stop what you're doing and add to this. Maybe you've gone through your whole house and you've thrown everything out and you've, scaled down to where you have no clutter and it's just beautiful. And you can share the results of that. For those of us who have a difficult time, like we were just sharing earlier, so many of us have a difficult time parting with things like Daisy and myself and Jerry. We have a difficult time. We get very sentimental. It's very emotional. Have you overcome that? Maybe you're an organizer, professional organizer. You can weigh in on this and give us some tips, tools, and tricks so we can go into the weekend and you can see that our homes will be clear. By the way, a lot of times during a holiday weekend, the bulk trash pickup comes the next week, right? They schedule them that way. And so you could start today after the show. Start throwing out those things that are just taking up space. But we got to talk about it. It's the art of detachment. Then you can fill yourself with all God's mercy and blessings and graces and really get on that road to sainthood, right? Doesn't that sound good? Now, will you participate? 833-288 EWTN. That's 83. 83-

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1: Okay, as promised, we'll go to Belinda in Madisonville, Kentucky, holding patiently, and she's listening on Savior Radio Network. Hello, Belinda. Thanks for joining us on the show.
2: Hi. Thanks for welcoming.
1: You bet.
2: I got in the car as you all, at the start of your program, and I was hearing you talk about that sushi pay, I think, prayer.
1: Mm-hmm. Mm-hmm. Yeah.
2: There is a song about that, and it is on my funeral list.
1: Okay.
2: I think it's called This Alone. And it mentions all those things that you're talking about. And, I mean, it's condensed to the song. So, but the very last line says, when darkness falls on my final days, take the very breath that sang your praise.
0: Mm.
2: Give me nothing more than your love and grace. These alone are enough for me.
0: Wow. Well, Belinda, you'd be really proud of us. Okay, so we'll share a little inside baseball here. On the break, when after I shared about that prayer, Jerry actually sang that song to us on the break.
2: Okay.
1: Don't you dare, Debbie.
0: I won't put you on the spot. But when he sang it, Belinda, I remembered it because we have actually had that song multiple times at church. So I'm sure that's where you picked it up, right, at Mass, and then you decided to put it in. Yeah, I know. I love it. It's such a beautiful song. And it does, doesn't it, Belinda, when you hear it and you start to sing along, it you can't help but feel emotional. It kind of triggers the emotion inside. Does that happen to you? Because it does for me for that song.
2: Yes. And I actually heard the prayer before they, we have a small Catholic, small Catholic church, and we have a small Catholic school. And, I volunteered there. No, I got paid. Anyway, I was the teacher's aide there for a little bit. And they led the kids, let them pick the prayer. And we've said that prayer before. And it's just so powerful. It's just a powerful prayer of complete surrender.
0: Mm-hmm, mm-hmm. The part that I love, and Jerry, I shared it multiple times with you, I just love how, first of all, I love how short it is, because I love intense short prayers. Sometimes I think this is just my personal opinion, when you're praying these prayers that have been laid out for us and they go too long, I find myself getting distracted midway, and then I lose kind of the heart of it. But when you have these really short, intense prayers like this, especially when it talks about memories, Belinda, it hit home with me, and I thought, okay, this is powerful to ask basically God to give you like a sort of holy amnesia, right?
2: Well, it's funny because I sing in the choir, and so we've sung this.
1: Oh, nice.
2: So when the song comes up, my friend and I look at each other and says, no wonder we can't remember things anymore. We've asked him to take our memory, which is just a little bit different take on that. But
1: right.
2: A quick prayer request, please.
0: I know you're talking
2: about getting rid of things and not holding on things. My parents have died. They died 2 years from each other, and the last one died over a year ago. Mm-hmm. And just our struggle with getting through everything. And, you know, we're being respectful of each other, but it's tended to drag along a lot more than I wanted it to. And so I just ask for prayer that we can let go of the stuff that needs to be let go of and find a way to get on, you know, and finish cleaning out the house. There's four of us, and we're all about 6 years apart, so we all have our different memories and what we want to cling to. So anyway, just keep us in prayer.
0: Absolutely. Did you want to add your mom and dad's first name to the prayer book, or I just put Belinda's mom and dad, whatever you want?
2: Beverly and David.
0: Beverly and David, I'm so sorry for your loss, but I can relate. I have to tell you, one of the things that I'm grateful that my mom did before she was getting ready to leave this earth is she started to throw out stuff and get rid of stuff. And I'm so glad she got it down to a kind of half a storage unit. And still my brothers and sisters don't want anything. So I was stuck with it all. And it's really a heavy, heavy thing, a heavy burden to place on those that are living in, especially trying to get along with your siblings and stuff. So I will pray that you can move this along quicker and everybody can feel at peace, Belinda.
2: That's great. I appreciate it.
0: Absolutely.
1: Yeah, and Belinda, for your benefit and all of the Take Two family, on June 17th, our topic is actually going to be, how did you fare when sorting through and disposing of a loved one's belongings? So we're going to cover that exact topic on June 17th, because at some point or another, just about every one of us is going to go through that, and it can be very deeply emotional, it can be upsetting, it can bring up a little bit of anger sometimes, and it can run the gamut of emotions, mm-hmm. laughter, mm-hmm. tears, joys, memories. So that on June 17th, Belinda and everybody else, we're going to talk about, how did you fare when sorting through and disposing of a loved one's belongings? Longings.
0: Mm-hmm. Wow, that's going to be a great show.
2: Oh, that's wonderful. Yeah, I'll have to tune in.
1: Yeah, definitely. Yeah. Definitely.
0: Belinda, yeah. You are awesome. Do you still sing in the choir?
2: Pardon?
0: Do you still sing?
2: Yes, I sing in the choir.
0: Oh,
2: yes.
0: Good.
2: Actually, you know, we don't really have a choir anymore. It's just, you know, it's just a smaller church.
0: Mm-hmm.
2: But I do sing on Saturday nights. We have a quartet. You know, we have a couple of people that play guitar, and then Debbie and I we're singing, and of course they are joining in with us, so it's really good. I mean, music, I mean, and anybody can go into the music and realize when you're singing from your heart, and I love worship and praise music and prayer music, because you just are praying.
0: Yeah.
2: You're praying twice. They say when people sing, you're praying twice.
0: Mm-hmm. Well, and you're using your gifts that God has given you, and you have to imagine that, you know, he's the giver of all gifts, right? And so when he sees you using those gifts to glorify and to praise him, wow, you have to imagine there's a big smile, right? There's a big smile coming from heaven, because you're doing exactly what he had intended for us to do, is to honor those gifts and use those gifts. Belinda, way to go. God bless you, and thank you so much for really gracing this conversation. We hope you have a beautiful Memorial Day weekend.
1: Amen.
0: Yeah.
1: Thank you so much, Belinda. Blessings to you and yours. 833-288-EWTN, 833-288-3986. It's Take Two with Jerry and Debbie and you, as we head into the holiday Memorial Day weekend. We're talking about the art of detachment. Yeah, is there something that you know you just should get rid of, but you just can't?
0: Yes.
1: Some of us have those. How about this? Do you keep things just in case?
0: Yes.
1: Just in case. I know I'm going to need this someday.
0: Mm-hmm. Yep.
1: And the next time you go through the box and it's still there and you say, well, I'm going to keep it just in case.
0: Exactly. But here's the problem with that, Jerry, what you just said. I have done that in my head, that mental kind of thing saying, okay, I might need this in 4 years. Guess what? The one time you do need it and you have saved it, you're like, see, it worked. There's a reason why it did. It's really a messy cycle that you get in. It's a messy thing, because my husband goes, yeah, it only costs like, you know, $50 a month to store that thing for 4 years. You could have bought a new one. My husband is Mr. Practical. He comes up with all the stuff like, that was ridiculous. That was a waste of money. but I've done that. Or how about clothing? I mean, there's a lot of times that, I mean, men can have one set of, you know, just like a few shirts, a few pants. Women have to have dresses and skirts and shorts and pants. And then you have the size that you were when you were 10 years ago, the size that you are now, the size that you hope to be. I mean, women, no, seriously, it's really hard on women. My husband makes fun of it all the time. He's like, why do women have a closet that's twice the size of a man's closet? That's the reason. It's a lot harder. I'm asking for sympathy now.
1: Well, all I can say to that, as far as a wardrobe and all of that goes, is that, good Lord willing, in about 11 months, I won't have to worry about that ever again.
0: Lucky. That you're very lucky.
1: Yeah, well.
0: Yeah, that's cool.
1: But you know,
0: but you know what I'm saying.
1: Yeah, sure. Yeah, no, and a couple other things too. Maybe take two family. There's a relationship in your life that you have trouble detaching from that's become unhealthy. Or how about this? A lot of us fear what will happen if we finally let go of someone or something or an identity that really isn't ours. Mm-hmm. So these are some things you can call in and talk about today on this Friday right before Memorial Day weekend at 833-288-EWTN, 833-288-3986.
0: 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Here's what I suggest, okay? I was waiting till the end of the show, but I'll share it right now. For really to detach, to purge things, to let things go, to not be sentimentally attached to things, Daisy, I'm talking to you and me, okay? Here we go. The best thing that I have found that works just like a charm is when you bring an outside person in who has no relationship to this stuff or junk. And some of it's junk. Let's face it. We carry with us things that we're like, wow, this is just junk. Why am I transporting it from home to home? Right? Okay. You guys, I'm not alone on this. Come on. So you bring somebody from the outside who has no attachment to your things. And you ask them to be with you as you look at these things one last time. You take a picture of it, just like Jerry said, pull out your phone, take a picture of it, so you can always have a keepsake, a memory. And then you turn around and let that person throw it out. And then you move on to the next thing. And you do that. I did that with a friend. It was hard at first. But she kept saying to me, Debbie, turn around. So I couldn't see her throw it out, and she threw it out, and I was great. I got through it all. I don't even miss anything. It's amazing when you have somebody else let go of your stuff. What do you say to that, Jerry?
1: I think that's a brilliant idea. In fact, I would probably say, here, you get rid of everything, and I wouldn't even be there with them.
0: That would be even better, yeah. Yeah, but some people feel like they have to oversee it or manage it or whatever.
1: Well, because the person going through it, they're going to come across things that look like maybe a legal paperwork or, some kind of a bill or, checking information or something, so. Mm-hmm. You probably have to be there with them. But here's a question for the Take Two family. What's the hardest goodbye you've ever had to say to a person? To a dream, maybe it was to a season in life, even a version of yourself. We want to become the best version of ourselves. Sometimes we have a hard time detaching from the old version of us. So there's a question for you, 833-288-EWTN, 833-288-3986. And Debbie, our producer, Michael, said he is asking this for a friend. How do you disconnect from past hurts?
0: How do you disconnect? Go ahead. You go first. Let me think about that. You just really bummed me out with that question, though, because the hardest goodbye I ever said was to my ex-husband when we signed the final papers. It was the hardest thing I've ever done in my life.
1: I'll bet. Yeah.
0: It was horrible. Signing those papers, I was shaking so badly. It was, I can't believe you just did that to me going into the weekend. Okay, go ahead.
1: Sorry,
0: it's okay. No, I'm over it already.
1: I'll send you some flowers or something. Actually, probably safely get away with sending them myself since I'm in the seminary.
0: There you go. There you go. Send me friendly flowers. Yeah. So what do you say about this? How do you disconnect from past hurts?
1: Well, I have this saying, and that is wounds heal, but scars remain. And wounds heal over time, past hurts. But we have to first and foremost go before the Lord, I believe, in full honesty and transparency. He knows everything anyway. And sometimes we approach the Lord thinking, well, he could heal me, but he's not going to heal me. He heals other people, but he's not going to heal me. We have to go before the Lord with confidence. And one of the hardest things about, and this person's using the word hurts, so I'm assuming that it's probably not so much physical as emotional, psychological, and so forth. Just in case, it may be physical as well, but the emotional, the psychological, those are sometimes the ones where we are the least confident that we're going to get healing because we can't touch the healing, can't see the healing. Mm-hmm. I liken it to when I had depression, and depression is not tangible. I would have much rather had a broken leg or a broken arm because the doctor can say to you, okay, we're going to set this in a cast. We'll do surgery if we have to. Put it in a cast. Mm-hmm. In 6 months, we're going to take the cast off, put a brace on. 2 months after that, you can start to put pressure on it. A month after that, you can start walking. You see what I mean? There's mm-hmm. this timetable.
0: And people can see you're injured.
1: Yeah, people can see you're injured, and you have that timetable of knowing that you're going to walk again.
0: Right.
1: With emotional and psychological wounds, there isn't that way to look at it, put it under a microscope. We can't touch it. We can't look at it. And so we sometimes get discouraged and very despondent and think that God isn't going to take care of these things for us. So first of all, we need to have that confidence as we go before the Lord, and then get whatever help we need, professional counseling, spiritual direction, talk with a priest, maybe some deliverance ministry. Just depends on what the different aspects or elements that you need. But anyway, I'm rambling a lot here, but I'm passionate about this because it's something I've been through, and I know you have as well.
0: Absolutely. You did a great job. So Michael was clarifying for this person, it's emotional. And I agree with you, that's internal. So emotional, it's very hard. You got to be very gentle with yourself when you have emotional hurts and wounds. Get a lot of outside therapy. Get a support system around you. Be in a safe place, a safe environment. So hopefully who's ever with that person, you know, a loved one is making them feel safe so that they can share. They're going to have their ups and downs, because in emotional things they'll resurface, they'll come back when a person is triggered or tired or, you know, or things of that nature. And so you just have to take it one step at a time, but celebrate the small victories. When you're feeling good, celebrate that and expand that more, you know, let that last longer. And the longer you let things last that feel better, that person feels you know, safe and can start to reveal themselves again. Because emotional, you know, when somebody's hit hard emotionally, they really throw up walls very quickly to protect their heart. It's really a protection. And so you really got to move gently with that person. But I know before we get back to the phones, Jerry, you were going to share about Register Radio this Saturday.
1: Well, yeah, I mean, Take Two with Jerry and Debbie comes to an end for the week on Friday in just a few minutes here. 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And this week, guest Jonathan Jerome, he's the executive director of the National Shrine of St. Rita of Cascia, and Scott Carter, the coordinator for the Office of the Beatification of Venerable Emile Capon, on the cause of Venerable Emile Capon. He was one of the chaplains in the military who was killed during battle, gave up his life on the battlefield. So very fascinating conversation. Register Radio, don't miss it, folks. 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
0: You know, it's so interesting about Father Emile Capon. They say that it could be Capon, you know, depending on if you're a local and if you knew him. And it's so interesting. I love all these different, you know, how people say things in different areas of the country. It's so fascinating. We've done shows on that. That is really cool. I love shows like that. So I hope that answered. Did you correct that? It's not Register Radio. So the description is for Miracle Hunter.
1: Oh, okay.
3: Sorry, everyone. I made a mistake.
0: Is that Michael, our producer? He never makes a mistake. Okay, Michael, this is your only mistake you can make this year, okay?
3: Mark it on the calendar.
0: Thanks, Michael. So that's for Miracle Hunter. Okay. We had a different one up there. But it's all good. We always like to share everything, and that's what Take Two is all about. We're family, so we're very, very forgiving. We're good with each other. That's how families are. But, Jerry, I think this is very helpful. We're getting a lot of comments coming in. Everybody, it seems like, thanks, you guys. You guys are so sweet. You made my weekend. Everybody loves the sushi pay prayer. Sushi pay, right?
1: Yeah, I think we should repeat that again before we end the broadcast, that prayer of St. Ignatius of Loyola.
0: Do you have it?
1: I do, yeah. Yeah.
0: Let's do it. I'll pray it like five times a day. I think it's amazing.
1: Well, I imagine I'm going to be hearing it, or at least thinking about it, this summer, because in the month of July, I'll be doing that 30-day silent retreat in Ignatian, on the Ignatian spirituality in Louisiana. So I'll probably become a whole lot more familiar with that prayer and that song that it's been turned into as well.
0: Yeah, that's beautiful. You'll be singing it. I know you'll be humming it because you always hum songs now.
1: I'll be humming it the rest of the day today now.
0: Exactly. So we'll pray that before we close the show.
1: Sure. Yeah.
0: Okay. Just real quickly, I just wanted to share if you're interested, folks, if you follow the spirit world, tomorrow, 10 a.m. Central, 11 a.m. Eastern, Adam and I will be talking about Pentecost. So please join us, and we're opening up the phone lines, and that's on the Spirit World tomorrow. And then Monday, Jerry, we have our dear friend, Father Darren Merlino, who's in Hollywood, and he's going to be talking about movies and things of that nature, because I know a lot of people are going to try to catch some movies this weekend or on Monday for Memorial Day because they're off, maybe from work. And so we just wanted to, and then the things that are coming out for summer, because I know a lot of people do the summer series, summer movie series, so.
1: Mm-hmm. Well, yeah, I'll go ahead and I'll offer up that prayer, the Take, Lord, Receive. It's been called the Sushipe, the Radical Prayer. And it's there are different versions of it. I mean, some of the words can differ slightly, like is the case with a lot of songs. But it's really inspired by St. Ignatius of Loyola. And he says, "Take, Lord, and receive all my liberty, my memory, my understanding, and my entire will, all that I have and possess. Thou hast given all to me. To thee, O Lord, I return it. All is thine. Dispose of it wholly according to thy will. Give me thy love and thy grace, for this is sufficient for me." And Michael has put that up on the Jerry and Debbie Facebook page for anyone who would like to see it.
0: It's beautiful.
1: And pray it.
0: And you know, the Art of Detachment also talks about, the saints talk about detachment, detaching from people as well. Not that you're going to be, fall into, apathy or something of that nature where you're so far removed. It's talking about not letting these unhealthy attachments weigh us down to the point where we can't spiritually advance. And so it's very important that we understand that and getting things in the right priorities, because when we have the right priority, we bring in relationships in the right way. Marie called and asked, "How do I detach from the emotional hurt when I live with the person who causes them and they are suffering from mental illness? It's getting harder to detach." What do you say, Jer?
1: That's tough. It's especially tough given that we have about 1 minute to go before we hear the closing music here. But Marie, first of all, just surrender totally, completely. Abandon yourself into the arms of Jesus. The surrender novena by Father Dolindo Ruotolo. "Jesus, mm-hmm. I trust in you." If you have access to the internet, Marie, look up the surrender novena. Start to pray that. And really just offer up everything that you're going through for the sake of this person who has the mental illness that you're living with. That's a very difficult situation. If you can get some outside help, maybe some care that can come in part of a day, all of a day, something to let you get away once in a while. Mm-hmm. Because, Debbie, I know a lot of people feel completely wiped out because they're the only ones who are taking care of somebody like this.
0: Absolutely, Jerry. Marie, I would suggest every single time you encounter that person that you are taking care of or you live with, ask your guardian angel to protect you. Your guardian angel is your bodyguard, your soul guard. Ask them to protect you physically and spiritually. It is so important every single time you encounter that person, and really ask God to turn this situation into something that's going to make you a saint. Have it work for you rather than against you. It's a constant thing you have to work on every single day, but I can tell you those that did it, you can read about it. They became saints.
1: Mm-hmm. Amen. Thank you all for all of you who called today. Made it another great broadcast. We always want to thank the engine inside the show, the guys who make it happen. Today, that was Matt, Michael, and Ace was on social media. Today's topic, the Art of Detachment. Monday, it's a pre-recorded broadcast, but it's brand new. We just taped it with our good friend, Father Darren Merlino, who ministers to Hollywood actors and actresses. We're going to talk about Catholic Hollywood on Monday's broadcast. Don't forget, it's Pentecost Sunday. A lot of priestly ordinations going on around the country, so keep our men in your prayers who are being ordained, especially here in the Diocese of Orlando. Two men being ordained tomorrow. For all of the show team and for Debbie Giorgiani, I'm Jerry Usher, wishing you a most beautiful and blessed Memorial Day weekend. We'll talk to you real soon.
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8: 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For your Friday afternoon, there's a chance of some showers, highs in the mid-60s. Southwest winds 10 to 15 miles per hour. Showers tonight, lows in the mid-40s. Then a chance of showers early Saturday, highs in the mid-60s. 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I'm meteorologist Corey Helgrath.
9: Easter greetings from me, Bishop DeGroote, and the Diocese of Sioux Falls. Take a moment to pray with me. In the name of the Father, and of the Son, and of the Holy Spirit. Amen. Heavenly Father, we thank you for the graces and blessings you give us, and for loving us so much. As the light of your Son, Jesus Christ, breaks through the darkness, may we experience newness of life and joyful hope during this Easter season. And may the blessing of Almighty God, the Father, the Son, and the Holy Spirit descend upon you and remain with you forever. Amen. Happy Easter, everyone.
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16: On February 7th, 590 AD, Pope Pelagius II died of a plague which was ravaging Rome. The disease was so bad that large swaths of the population were dying off. The new Pope, Gregory I, in hopes of ending the plague, formed a large procession throughout the city. Even during the procession itself, many people succumbed and died en route. As the Pope was leading the procession across the bridge leading to St. Peter's, the people saw St. Michael the Archangel in the sky over the ancient large structure of Hadrian's tomb. The massive crowd was bewildered as they saw the angel holding up a flaming sword, illustrating that the prayers were answered and the plague would soon end. As a result of this, Hadrian's tomb was renamed Castel San Angelo, and ever since has had a massive statue of St. Michael atop this structure, which can still be seen today. You can learn this and much more on papalartifacts.com.
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18: Washington, D.C., I'm Veronica Dudo with an EWTN News Link. Secretary of State Marco Rubio is in Europe meeting with NATO allies. They are discussing the issue of reopening the Strait of Hormuz and what might happen if peace talks fail. The head of the World Health Organization has revised its assessment of the Ebola outbreak in Congo. The organization says it is spreading rapidly and has raised the risk level from high to very high at the national level. Today, Pope Leo XIV met with participants in a Vatican conference on artificial intelligence. In his address, the Holy Father upheld the Church's involvement in shaping digital technologies while helping to educate people to use the tech wisely. I'm Veronica Dudo with EWTN News Nightly. Follow us on Facebook, X, YouTube, and Instagram, and join us tonight.
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20: Very nice to be with you live today. This is Not Look Back Friday. This is Listen to You Friday every so often. Andrew Krucek, my producer, and I, we just decide, okay, there are folks who only can call in on a Friday because of work schedules or perhaps different educational schedules, homeschoolers that have a lighter Friday. Whatever it might be, I'm not taking previous calls and embellishing them, I hope with some aplomb, but I'd rather talk to you now live. So, giving out the number, 877-573-7825. Now, typically on Friday, we get a lot of calls, and that's welcome. A couple things I'd like to say. People who email me, e-person me, number one reason they say I can't call in or I won't call in is people would recognize my voice. Get one of those voice simulators. Or I'll tell you what you do. Record your voice, then you can use AI to do this. Record your voice when you drive through a fast food place and you order. See how that works? You can do that. You can be anonymous. Another reason they don't call in, believe it or not, they say, in so many words, I'm too busy. Okay. Well, I don't know if there's a direct relationship to how frustrated you are by the situation and how busy you have to be before you call. Or, they don't say this out loud, I don't think I'll get anything out of you. Okay, I got that. I got that. I have a few of those. Usually relatives, sometimes my kids. Sometimes they'll say, well, if I don't call in first, it's going to be hard to get in. No, it's not. We have 9 lines. And we have a lot of room. Yeah, but I didn't call in first. I called in halfway through the show, so therefore I'm the 6th person. No, you're not. The calls are taken in varied order for various reasons. Now, if somebody calls early in the show, it's more likely they're going to get on because I feel guilty. Even if it's a similar call to something we've had yesterday, say, well, if they are kind enough to wait, I'm not going to say, well, too bad, so sad, we had something like that yesterday. No, I'm not going to do that. I'm not going to do that. I feel guilty. So we'll get you on here. 877-57-EQUAL. That is the number to call to get on to the program. Not Look Back Friday, but Listen to You Friday. All right, let's do the monologue. You know that's coming. And you know at least when you call in, you're going to have to wait during that amount of time on the program. People are shocked. Hurt. Betrayed, I guess. By a relationship that they think was solid. Regularly, people will say, we were so close before, and then they'll describe the scenario. Whether it's an inheritance problem, whether it's some kind of social friction, an argument, they'll say that. We were so close. I thought we were so close. And then the relationship either cooled or broke dramatically. They don't know how this happened. What is going on? Whatever I thought I did wasn't that bad. I've even apologized for it more than once. And the relationship still hasn't been the same. Mm-hmm. What could explain that? Number of things. One, if something breaks a relationship or dramatically cools it, something that you thought shouldn't have had that kind of power, there's a good chance that that relationship was not as close as you thought. That the person who decided to estrange themselves or to distance themselves had a number of unexpressed resentments, dislikes, things that were somewhat building when the final straw happened. I didn't want to say straw break the camel's back. It's such a cliche. The final straw that sunk the boat. There you go. That's one. You weren't as close as you thought, because if you were genuinely as close as you thought, that wouldn't have happened. Oh, it might have caused some temporary friction, but it wouldn't have broken the relationship. That's one. Another one is this. I don't think it was that bad. What I did. That would never break a relationship for me. And you're right. But you ain't them. As a psychologist, I've gained a begrudging respect for how people can get upset over things that you wouldn't even consider that they would, for whatever the reason. Maybe you stepped on a nerve you didn't know they had. Something about their own personality and this particular event just hit that personality issue hard. You didn't know that. Wouldn't bug you, wouldn't bother you. If somebody did that to you, you wouldn't fracture a relationship. They did. Because you can't necessarily read them. I have people in my office all the time saying things like, I do not understand why they would do that. I would never do something like that. And I know you wouldn't. But they did. But how could they? Because they are who they are, and you don't know their history, and you don't know their personality, and you don't know their sore spots. That's another reason. A third one is what I call a relationship fracturing event. Something that the relationship has never had to endure before. I had a friend once who got very, very angry at me. Very angry. And his response was, we'll just go from here. And what happened was, I sent him something. This was back when you did it with the computer and you didn't do it on your phone. I sent him something that was funny. It was some kind of meme or something that was funny. I didn't realize that after the meme, there was a number of political comments. I didn't know that. And these political comments apparently did not sit well with him. And he wrote me back, you crossed the line. Those were his words. You crossed the line. I thought, what? So you know what I did? I apologized. I said, I'm sorry. I didn't even know those were there. I didn't mean to imply anything by it. But I really thought to myself, oh, come on. For heaven's sakes, cross the line. Come on. And I've been friends with this guy for 40 years. What? Well, apparently there was something about that that really was potent for him. Wasn't be potent for me, but it was something that was within the narrow confines of something that could really assault the relationship as he saw it. Whoa! So, don't necessarily be shocked. Get a lot of calls on this program about people who don't understand why this person could just break the relationship or leave it or assault it or attack it or come back with vengeance. It's sometimes very hard to gauge how somebody's going to react. Haven't you had that in your life? I've had it in my life. I'll do something or I'll say something, and I just thought it was pretty benign. And to them, it wasn't. And I didn't know inside their head what was percolating. And I stepped in the swamp. How's that for a mixed metaphor? All right, we got a lot of calls up there, and I want to talk to folks. 877-573-7825. Notice I didn't say I want to listen. I never saw Frasier, but apparently his tagline when he goes on the air is, "This is Dr. Frasier Crane, I'm listening." Well, let's just do it this way. This is Dr. Ray Guarendi, I'm talking.
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20: Oh, yeah, I like it. Well, I don't think she's moved yet. And I talked to her yesterday. She was on the line at the end of the program, so that's our rule. You're on the line at the end of the program. We talked briefly, very briefly. I had about a minute before the end of the program, so rudely cut me off. Either it did or Andrew Krucek did. I don't know. But Laura has moved before. Now, her moves were basically forced upon her. Job relocation, things like that, and they turned out okay. Well, this time around, no, this is a freedom move. They're weighing the pros and cons. Laura's husband is 100% pro. He wants to go. Laura says, I like it here. I don't know. And then she gave me a 50-50. Hi, Laura.
25: Hi.
20: Well, Is it really 50-50 or is it 55-45, something like that?
5: Yeah, maybe something like that. I see all the spiritual benefits because we'll have access to the sacraments more. It will be closer and all of that. I just want you to give me the steps to calm myself down because I know it's going to happen.
20: Surely. Oh, I'm sorry, you're Laura, not Shirley.
5: I start breathing quickly, and my heart rate goes up, and I get a sick stomach in my feeling.
20: Oh.
5: My stomach. So, yeah.
20: Well, then we got two lines of talking here. The first one is, you said it would be convincingly a benefit to my spiritual well-being and our family's spiritual well-being. Now, as a byproduct, to use that word, it's not a good word, a byproduct of that would be perhaps more peace, perhaps more contentment, an ability to cope with some of the bumpy spots that could happen because you've moved. But if you're saying I'm going to be closer to the Lord, then you got to figure that's going to spill into your everyday ability to enjoy life and be at peace. I would think. Okay, that's one. Now, here's the part about, I start breathing hard and sweating and all kinds of things happen. My ears ring and I get toenail fungus and it all just happens. First thing you do is you don't be afraid of that. You say to yourself, well, this is what happens when I agonize over this. Now, I got two options. One, I quit agonizing. It's 55-45. I'm going to go with the 55. That doesn't mean the 45 goes away. Now, it will go away after you move. That's for sure. You will be much more content spiritually. Closer to the Lord, I'm going to assume, and therefore, it'll spill over into your family life. That's one. Two, you're not going to have those feelings after you move. These are pure pre-move reactions. This is still, while you're in the throes of, I don't know. Oh, I don't know. What if? I don't know. Well, you do that, and you're going to feel that way. Now, the one thing you know, I can take this away from you with my psychological puissance. You're not in any danger. This is just your body listening to your mind. Your mind is going, oh, this is not good. Oh, no. I don't know if I like this. This is unsafe. And your body's going, okay. I'll get shook. I'll go into protect mode. That's all that's happening. And if you know that, it'll pass. The one thing that'll keep it gone is if you're scared of it. You can't be scared of it. Now, tell me where I'm wrong.
5: You aren't. I just needed you to say it.
20: Andrew, that's a good bumper line. Keep it. Don't let Laura's bumper line. Laura, you have gone on no matter where you move. Oh, wait a minute. I just thought of this. Hold on a second. Okay, you're moving. If, in fact, you don't get my show where you're moving, you better stay where you are. That's the only thing I'm saying. That pretty much knocks out everything. But actually, that's not possible because you can get an app. You can get Sirius Satellite Channel 130. You can get it anywhere you want. So the old days of saying, no, there's no affiliate there, Laura. You can't move. You'll simply backslide psychologically and you'll be an emotional wreck. No, that's...
5: Whether I'm here or there, I will be listening, Dr. Ray.
20: Laura, do me this favor. About a month or two from now after you leave, call me, please, and say, Dr. Ray, you're totally wrong. I'm a mess. Or, Dr. Ray, I was so scared, and all kinds of things are happening that are beautiful. We've got a new faith community at church. I'm in a Bible study. I met this lady. She's a doll. Oh, it's wonderful, Dr. Ray. Okay, so that's either way. Okay.
5: I will call you back and report.
20: Thank you
5: so much for saying what I needed to hear.
20: Don't be scared of anxiety. That's one of the big themes of my new book coming out on anxiety. Anxiety will get you if you're scared of it.
5: I'm not scared of it now.
20: That a girl. You go with God. Bye, Laura.
5: Bye-bye. Thank you.
20: All right, honey. Thanks. We got time. Mary for Minnesota is running into a problem I never, ever, as a psychologist, for the first 25 years of practice, maybe 30, never had to address a situation like the one that Mary has. And it's not because Mary is so pathological. It's because Mary's situation reflects the lostness of so much of what's going on out there. Hi, Mary.
6: Hi, Dr. Ray.
20: Well, you said it's a transgender nephew. Is it a transgender niece, or which is it?
6: Biological male.
20: Okay.
6: And I didn't actually get the invite. My sister did. I haven't had a lot of, and it's a great nephew. So it's my nephew's son who's graduating.
20: Okay.
6: And my sister got a announcement, invitation. They're out of state. For this graduate, and she wants to send a card, but how do you address it? Should it be initial last name? But then you know that, okay, let's see.
20: Okay.
6: They're not going to hear this anyway. So Nolan went to NOLA at about the age of 30.
20: Isn't that amazing? You can knock one letter off your name and totally change your sex. Amazing. What a world we live in.
6: So she definitely does not want to send it to NOLA because that's not.
20: What if she says on the card, the graduate?
6: And somebody gave her that idea of last name graduate, Smith graduate. And I was just wondering your opinion on that.
20: You know, Mary, they'll know what she's doing. If she avoids in any way calling this young person Nora, any way, last name, initial last name, the graduate, whatever, they're going to read through that. Now tell her that and know that. So no matter how she addresses it, they're going to get mad at her unless she actually says Nora. Okay, that's the first thing.
6: Mm-hmm.
20: But she has the right. She doesn't have to address somebody the way they demand. If I say, Mary, I want you to address me as Lord Ray. And you say, no, I'm not going to. Mary, who are you to deny the identity that I have right now? You don't have to. You don't have to. Now, inside the card, go ahead, please.
6: I was going to say, it's just sad that we have to walk on eggshells in order to not lose full contact.
20: That's the sad thing about it.
6: And that's what she's doing.
20: It shows you. It shows you this isn't just a, I have made this decision, and I know there are some people who are not going to like it, and I can respect that, so I will let them respond to it as they wish. No. It's I demand that you respond the way I say you should respond. That's the militancy of it, and it reflects, in my opinion, it reflects personality issues. Now, that said, get the card that says on the inside, wish you good guidance in your life. And then you just, you can't say guy. Well, yeah, that's a good point. Don't spell it that way. Something inside the card. And then you simply say in handwriting, you say, I wish you many, many wise avenues as you pursue your life. And then you just sign it Aunt Grace or whatever it is. And that's it. You don't have to put a first name. You don't have to put any of that stuff.
6: Okay. Yeah, that's kind of. It just seemed like
20: you're going to get it anyway. Mary, she's going to get it anyway.
6: And last name would be more obvious. And, they know her stance on things, too.
20: She's not allowed to have that stance. That's the problem.
6: Right.
20: She is not permitted. I know.
6: Mm-hmm.
20: Our culture picks and chooses the new sins. And the new sin is if you simply do not abandon certain aspects of your religious beliefs, that's a terrible sin.
6: Mm-hmm.
20: So that's so much of the way it is. The cultural sins have now surpassed personal sins of Christianity. You know, if this kid had a child out of wedlock to someone who has abandoned him or whatever, we would all kind of just say, well, okay, we got to support him, we got to do this, we got to do that. But in this case, if you don't exactly do what I want, you're the evil one. I know, it's bizarre. It's bizarre.
7: Mm-hmm. Well, thank you for your opinion.
20: You're welcome. And it all surrounds sexuality. All of it. That's what's, I think there's so much in the culture that says the way we get rid of Christianity is to totally alter the sexual mores that have dominated Christianity and have colored so many successful cultures.

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1: Have you ever been so grief-stricken and so heartsick that you can't see God? You can't see God in the tragedy. You can't see God in that cross. You can't see God in that sin. Why? You're enveloped in that grief. You're enveloped in fear. And God is out the window. You don't see Him standing right next to you.
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3: When did Jesus reveal the existence of the Holy Spirit? Though the Lord alluded to the Spirit in speaking to Nicodemus and to the Samaritan woman, the Catholic Catechism tells us Jesus did not fully reveal the Holy Spirit until He Himself had been glorified through His death and Spirit. Though the Lord alluded to the Spirit in speaking to Nicodemus and to the Samaritan woman, the Catholic Catechism tells us Jesus did not fully reveal the Holy Spirit.

0: answer to Jesus' prayer. He will be sent by the Father in Jesus' name. This is Peggy Stanton, and this has been the Order of Malta's Minute with the Catechism.
1: Strained or broken relationships are a given in most of our lives. Friends fall away, siblings drift apart, children sever ties with their parents, and despite our best efforts, these painful fissures are difficult to mend. Hi, I'm Dr. Ray. 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

0: Nice to have you with me, Dr. Ray. This is not Look Back Friday. This is Listen to You Friday, or Listen to Me Friday, as it were, pointed out to me by my producer man, Andrew Krucek. Beginning, and I said, Listen to You Friday, and then after that, I said, so Dr. Ray, I'm talking. Okay. Thanking you for your patience up there, and I promise you, I will get to you. Anonymous caller from Ohio. Interesting thought here. Hello there, sir. How are you?
1: Great. How are you today?
0: Nothing gaining on me.
1: I was going to ask you about what you thought about, you know, when you're married, having joint accounts versus separate accounts financially, but, you know, I had an argument with my son this morning, and I'm thinking maybe this would be the better question to ask. What is your take about cell phones and kids? Because high schoolers in particular, juniors, seniors, what have you, I'm opposed to them, and I think it's just a lot of work, a lot of hassle to have to continue to go through their phones, check their photos, check their contact lists and what have you. And it's just it's a source of frustration and arguments with my wife and I. We've had two other kids ahead of him who had cell phones. We don't allow it until they're seniors in high school. And it just reluctantly we let them have them. Same thing, we've watched them, have been on them, but it's just such a, it's like a whole nother universe to try to really even regulate that. No matter how good of a parent you are, it is so hard to look at all that, thousands of photos, different Snapchats, Instagram, Facebook, messaging. And I'm just kind of when it comes to things like that, I'm a minimalist, like where I rather just say, nope, we're done with this. No cell phones at all. When you guys move out, you can get them. But that's also impractical in terms of a lot of these jobs now that these kids do in high school. They have to, and I've seen this, they have to have their cell phone because that's how their managers communicate with them to let them know, oh, hey, we don't need you to come in today, what have you. And I don't know. So I just wanted to kind of get your take on this crazy wild beast called the cell phone.
0: If I were a benevolent dictator, I would say, okay, cell phones after age 17. Mm-hmm. Because I don't care how much older a kid is. And a lot of parents will say, well, you know, we didn't give them to him when she was 12. There's no way we're going to do that. So we gave it to her when she was 15. But I just mm-hmm. see the damage it does even at 15. There's just no question.
1: Sure.
0: It alters personalities.
1: Yeah.
0: It alters everything. It's a machine gun in the hands of a three-year-old. I'm becoming more and more convinced of that the longer I'm a psychologist. Mm-hmm. And the research is backing me up. Okay, so that's it. If you say, well, the whole world functions by smartphones, what are we going to do here? Mm-hmm. There's a couple mm-hmm. ways around that. There are more than a couple. There are phones out there that look like the smartphones, but they are called Wise phones or Gab.
1: Mm-hmm.
0: And you can get those. And those are very protected kinds of phones. There's certain apps unavailable, et cetera, et cetera. You can do that. You can mm-hmm. give them a flip phone. No internet access. Of course, they don't want to take that. Ooh. Does it bite? Ooh. Okay, that's two. Three, you can pair your phone to their phone so that every single thing that happens on their

0: phone you are aware of. You can do that.
1: Hmm. Okay. Yep.
0: Four, and we did this with my daughter when she was 16 and she was running cross country. The coach called our phone.
1: I see. Sure.
0: Practice has changed. Daughter, here's when it is. And if she says, well, Dad, if I go to practice and we quit early, what do I do? And I go, well, wait a minute. Didn't you say you're the only one without a smartphone? Yes. Well, then you got your choice of about nine others, don't you? You know, so there's ways around it. The big problem is that the pressure is unbelievable.
1: Mm-hmm.
0: It is beyond comprehension. You will be accused of ruining your kid. Your kid may get deceptive and resentful. Family members may look at you like, what kind of freako are you? Look what you're doing.
1: Sure.
0: My daughter, when she worked at a fast food place, told me that without exception, every one of the kids she worked with said, my parents are psycho. Yep. So that's the kind of stuff you're dealing with. The problem is, not everybody who has a smartphone is going to misuse it. That's true. But the risk is exceptionally high. And it isn't just blatant misuse. It is personality alterations. That's what it does.
1: So
0: all of that said, it sounded like you said you and your wife are not on the same page.
1: Right. We're with various, you know, just trying to come up, you know, it's been such a work in progress, trying to just come up with, you know, a nice standard where it's, you know, we have nine, as you know, when you have a lot of kids, we have nine kids. It's hard to regulate all these things, especially the universe of the internet, because that's just a whole nother real world where there's so much out there. Even when you look at video game systems and who's talking to your kids, is that on or off where they can communicate with others? And it is very overwhelming and time consuming. You know, as I said before, I'd rather just say, hey, we're not having any of this to make it much simpler and easier to deal with. So
0: all of our kids, our kids are older, so we didn't have the pressure quite, but all of them didn't get smartphones until basically college. But this was 15 years ago. The last child, we gave her a smartphone in high school. She misused it, so we took it. And then her friends kept giving her their iPods or whatever else it is that you could use without having to have a contract. And she had five of them that we basically took. Yeah.
1: Yeah.
0: She's in her 20s now, and she recognizes it. She says, yeah, Dad, that's – she has a little baby now, and she's all upset because she's going, it's a girl, and I don't want a child to do to me what I did to you, Dad.
1: Sure.
0: I said, I'll just stand and grin as she starts on you. Yeah, so those are my thoughts on that. And, you know, if you say 17 and there are certain restrictions, constrictions, safety mechanisms, and by the way, recent survey said approximately 50% of parents do not put any kind of safety features on their kids' smartphones.
1: Sure.
0: So there you go.
1: That's huge.
0: That is huge.
1: Well, thank you very much. I appreciate it, Dr. Ray.
0: Okay, my friend. I'll talk to you. All right, got to take a break. By the way, it's only halfway through the show, a little more than halfway. So you want to call and get on, be delighted to have you. This is not Look Back Friday. This is Listen to You and Listen to Me Talk Friday. Delighted to be with you. Sometimes we just do it this way to give people more of a chance in case it's the only day they can call or it's a convenient day for them to call. Maybe that's the better way to put it.

0: Living the Beatitudes with Father Bjorn.
1: Blessed are those who hunger and thirst for righteousness, for they shall be satisfied. I Can't Get No Satisfaction is a popular song, but it could be a summary of our life on earth. In the book of Genesis, we hear that we're made in the image and likeness of God. That means that we can know the truth and we can choose to do good to others. We can love. It comes to fulfillment in the Sermon on the Mount where we hear these Beatitudes. It's the standard of the Christian life. Jesus tells us that if we hear what he says and do what he tells us to do, we'll be like wise people who build our house on solid rock. But we make progress towards happiness and blessedness by our actions, and it starts with our interior disposition, what we want to choose. Do you and I hunger and thirst for those things that will lead us to happiness and to God? Blessed are those who hunger and thirst for righteousness, for they shall be satisfied.
0: For more about the Beatitudes, visit EWTNRC.com.
2: Christ is the answer with Father John Ricardo.
3: Are you passionate about Jesus? Are you zealous for Jesus? Are you fervent for Jesus? Are we fervent for the gospel? Are we passionate about helping this world come to know him? Is that true? It's not true for most people in the church. Is Jesus my best friend? Is he your best friend? I'm looking around the church. There's a set of guys in here who have great man caves. As I was praying this morning, I felt like the Lord said, hey, when are you going to come to my man cave? Like, you guys think a flat screen TV is really cool. You should see what I got to offer. Because I and I alone, he says, can really give you what it is you're longing for. Whoever it is we're rooting for right now, they're going to lose eventually. Or whatever it is that's occupying our time, one day we're going to realize it really wasn't that important. Why aren't we hanging out with the one who alone can show us what life is really all about? When was the last time you hung out in the Lord's man cave?

0: I had a client in my office some time back, and she didn't get disowned by her grown child, married grown child, but she was quite clear that she wanted them to write thank you notes. And they hadn't for months. And if you notice this, a lot of these young couples, I've noticed this. In the old days, those of you listening, you sat down. If you got wedding presents or you got shower presents, graduation presents, you wrote thank yous before you even opened a present. Well, now time and time and time is going by. And a lot of times, I think this is one sign of an entitlement mentality, no thank you notes are written at all. It's like, ew, that takes time. And what if my fingers hurt? So Mary has had a strained relationship with her daughter for some time. Well, Mary did what I talked about in my opening monologue, which is a relationship breaking event. It was not anything at all big. And I said this is one of the reasons why this happens to relationships. It's the final straw, if you will, because there's been brewing ill will and resentment on the part of the person who says, I don't want to have anything to do with you anymore, because you said or did something that they just took major offense at. And I can speculate, I think, what Mary's daughter heard Mary saying. I'm not going to tell you. I'm going to let Mary tell you. Hi, Mary.
1: Hi, Dr. Ray. Oh, my goodness. Not only today were you talking about me, but the past couple of days you've been talking about me. And actually, it made me feel better because you were talking about therapists who are telling their people to eliminate toxic relationships. It kind of made me feel a little bit better about the whole situation, that's what I kind of thought was happening, because all of a sudden, you know, she's trying to keep my 5 grandchildren away from my husband and I, and that is killing us, absolutely killing us.
0: How long she been doing it, Mary?
1: I mean,
0: how long she been doing that?
1: It's been almost a month, and she's been this way for a long time. You know, I kind of thought it was hormonal, because we could almost mark the calendar as to when we're going to get a diatribe about something that's happened. Mm-hmm. But this is the final straw that's killing us, because, I had her son write some, he wrote them thank you notes. It was
0: Wait a minute, Mary. Mary, how did you have him write those thank you notes? You don't have the authority to make him do that.
1: Exactly. Well, he had a best buddies friendship walk. Awesome thing. And he's the best buddies director of his school today. And he wanted to earn the most money. So together we put up posters and he passed them out to the neighbors. And I sent some emails to some friends. And he garnered almost $3,000, $4,000. So, and some of my friends donated like $100. So I felt like,
0: wow,
1: I gotta send some thank you notes.
0: Well, wait a minute.
1: Hold on a second.
0: You believe that?
1: Yes.
0: Why did you have to do that, and why did his mom not?
1: Because it was kind of our project. It was kind of our project. We had been, we together, and I didn't get any flack about that. And then he sent, gave a lot of my friends, personal friends that weren't necessarily her friends, and family members, hundreds of dollars.
0: Jeez. So you orchestrated all this. Mary, you were orchestrating all this. And she got mad at you. She got mad at you because you said you need to thank these people. And her view was, you're critiquing my motherhood.
1: Exactly. And that's her view on 100% of everything I do, is I'm critiquing her motherhood. Everything. It's all, and she, like I said, is in therapy, and I would love to be a fly on the wall to listen to what she told her therapist about me having her son make thank you notes.
0: I would hope the therapist would have enough to say, well, that seems kind of appropriate. I would hope. All too often, therapists just ally with the client no matter what the client says. If the client says, my mother is just so difficult and so unpleasant, she's toxic, the therapist won't even explore what is it that makes you think she's toxic, rather than just thinking, oh, well, you're telling me she's toxic? She must be toxic. Any good therapist knows that the client is telling you something through their own perception. So I really try to get
1: Dr.
0: into...
1: Dr. Ray, the worst part of this is she got physical with me. So she had been, trying to estrange us, but for a week or so. But we would go to her son's baseball games. She would sit on the opposite side, never talk to us the whole time. So after the baseball game, I went over to get the thank you notes because I'd given him a bag so that he could distribute them to the teachers and people that I'd given to. So I grabbed got the bag and was walking out the door, and she physically attacked me.
0: Yeah.
1: Grabbed the bag, started ripping up the thank you notes, and then she...
0: Wait a minute. I got to make sure I understand
1: this.
0: Stop. Mary, stop. Let me say something here. It's my show. Okay. Let me understand this. The son wrote the thank you notes. You had them. She took them off of you and ripped them up. Is that what you're saying?
1: Exactly. And then she attacked me. And her husband and my husband had to grab her off of me.
0: She punched you?
1: No, I was holding the thank you notes and the ones she hadn't ripped up, and I was holding them, and I fell down on the ground to cover them up, and she tried to... she pulled my hair, too.
0: Okay. Well, maybe this is a toxic relationship, and it ain't your fault.
1: I know, but it's killing me because we're very close to the grandkids, and I don't know if there's anything I can do about it.
0: Here's the problem, Mary. Here's the problem. And it ain't the fact that you told her son to write thank you notes. That's not the problem. If you had not told him that, I doubt that you would still have any kind of a relationship, whether it would break eventually. The problem is, she does not like you at all. Am I wrong? I'm not saying, I'm not saying that she doesn't sometimes treat you pleasantly or civilly. I'm not saying that. I'm saying at bottom, she doesn't like who you are. Maybe she doesn't like your religion. Maybe she doesn't like your politics. Maybe
1: doesn't like my religion, doesn't like my politics. You got it.
0: So given that, overall, whatever you do or say is interpreted through that lens. I don't like my mother. I don't relate to my mother. So if she wants my son to do something like write thank you notes, which is the totally appropriate sociable thing to do, I hate that. Just because she suggested it. I mean, I can't put words into her mind, but that would be my guess.
1: Yeah.
0: The only thing you can do, Mary, is this.
1: My question is, what can I do to get my grandchildren back?
0: Okay, well, I don't know. That's the bad news. I do not know, because it sounds like your daughter could be very, very difficult. The one good thing is this. Sounds like the son is about 18. So pretty soon... How old is he, honey?
1: He's 15, and he still does FaceTime us at night.
0: Okay.
1: In his room
0: I'm going to hurry you along here. I'm going to hurry you along here, Mary, because we're past break, so I want to get along. So as he gets older, he's going to decide for himself what his grandma is like. He's probably not going to totally swallow everything his mother says or thinks about his grandma. So he gets older, and those other kids get older, they're going to see, my grandma's a decent lady. I like my grandma. Okay, that's on your side. So that's time. Secondly, if you want to apologize, go ahead. Just tell her, I'm so sorry. I should have asked whether you wanted your son to do that. I'm sorry, and I apologize. I won't give any advice anymore without seeking your opinion first. There, do that. Even though you didn't do anything wrong, it's what I call a no-fault apology. Do that and see if that softens her.
1: I kind of already have.
0: Okay. Did it soften her?
1: No.
0: Okay. Then she really doesn't like who you are. And she's probably got a therapist telling her, you need to distance yourself from your toxic mother. Set boundaries because your mother's a narcissist. On and on it goes.
1: Yeah.
0: I know. Sometimes my profession does more harm than good. All right, my dear. Well, try it again. Try apology again a month from now.
1: Would you say a prayer for me? That would be helpful. That's what I've been doing most of.
0: Well, something even better. Something even better, Mary. A lot of the people who listen to the show, all 127 of my audience, pray for the people who call in. They do.
1: Yes,
0: they tell me that.
1: Please.
0: So you got some good people praying
1: Thank
0: for you.
1: Oh,
0: bless your heart, honey.
1: Thanks,
0: be,
1: Father.
0: Be
1: Dr.
0: at
1: Ray.
0: Peace.
1: Father Ray, Dr. Ray.
0: Be at peace. Bye-bye. It's Dr. Ray.
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4: 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He writes, in the same way, it is proper to the enemy to weaken and lose heart, fleeing and ceasing his temptations, where the person who is exercising himself in spiritual things confronts the temptations of the enemy firmly, doing what is diametrically opposed to them. Father Timothy Gallagher writes, a quick and firm response strips the deceptive temptation of all its power. The critical point of any temptation is the first moment it is presented to us. Following the guidance of St. Ignatius, persons who exercise themselves in spiritual things must confront temptation firmly and do the exact opposite of the deceptive suggestion. The next time temptation knocks, how will you firmly confront it?
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0: Hi, everybody. Dr. Ray Guarendi here. 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Last segment. Donna from Detroit. Yeah. She's experiencing the same thing. No surprise. An epidemic. Hello, Donna.
6: Correct. Hi, how are you?
0: Well, I'm doing pretty
6: good. Interesting calls today. Yep.
0: Common call.
6: Yeah. I'm wondering, so like we're living in a generation where a lot of these young people during college time went on like Concerta or Adderall, and I'm not saying that that's the predicament of the last caller, but in our case, it is. During college, our daughter decided to take Adderall. Well, then after she got married and after she talked about it with her husband, she wanted to come off because they wanted to have children. And she did, and everything seemed successful and wonderful. And last week we were over there, and when she was at the doctor told her, listen, we can't get slow release Adderall like you were on. The only thing we can do for you is put you on quick release at lower increments, and then you wean yourself off, and you better not stop taking it cold turkey because it can really do harm to you. And she said, okay. So she took her doctor's advice, And when she was at the doctor the second time, because she had to go back the following week to see how she
0: was. Donna, I'm going to have to hurry along here because you have less than 2 minutes.
6: Oh, okay. So long story short, she did what the doctor told her, but her mood swings are pretty much like your last caller. And it was disconcerting because when she came home, she said, how did the kids do? And we were like, oh, yeah, they did great. And they were playing with the dog's bowl, pretending they were playing the drums because they flipped over the dog's bowl drumming. And we thought that was cute, of course, being grandparents. And they had a great time. And she went off on a tangent about we don't flip over the dog's water dish. She was very angry. But we also know that the mood swings are terrible with this particular situation.
0: Okay, let me jump in because I only got about a minute to give you some thoughts. You're describing, at least what it seems like, is an individual that is, she's had her own struggles with life. She's not necessarily all that content, not maybe so easygoing. And so she's had her own struggles. And very commonly what they do when they live like this is they point at the parents. I have no tolerance for you. You're part and parcel of why I am the way I am, why I do what I do. It's your fault. I'm on drugs, and it's your fault. Or whatever her thinking is. It wasn't the dog bowl, Donna. The dog bowl had nothing to do with it. It was she interpreted your taking it lightly as somehow undercutting her standards as a parent. And I find that when people are discontent with themselves, they are much more likely to be irritable and nasty and intolerant with others. And most often, those others are their parents. I gotta go. Time out. Call me. See you Monday. Thanks for the company. Appreciate it. Blessed Memorial Day. Say prayers for the souls of all the young that died for us.
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12: 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For your Friday afternoon, there's a chance of some showers, highs in the mid-60s. Southwest winds 10 to 15 miles per hour. Showers tonight, lows in the mid-40s. Then a chance of showers early Saturday, highs in the mid-60s. 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
17: This is an EWTN Newslink. I'm Tom Price. Pope Leo will spend Saturday morning in Acerra, Italy, one of three corners of the so-called Triangle of Death and the epicenter of a dramatic health and environmental crisis caused by the local mafia's illegal disposal of toxic waste. To mark the anniversary of Laudato Si, Pope Francis's encyclical on care for creation, the Holy Father will meet with the community of Acerra and the surrounding area, including those who have prematurely lost loved ones due to the pollution. Local attorney Valentina Sentanzi told EWTN News, the Pope's visit certainly represents a moment of great courage and strength for a population that often feels alone in the face of a problem of enormous proportions. For more news with a Catholic perspective, visit EWTNnews.com. 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
17: Hey, everybody. Welcome again to Call to Communion. We are live on this Friday afternoon. Delighted to be with you as we're heading into Memorial Day weekend. It's a big one. 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Ace McKay, our producer today, Matt Kabinski handling the phones. Ace is also doing a little double duty on social media, so he's going to keep an eye on texts and all that. I'm Tom Price, along with Dr. David Anders.
21: Tom, how are you today?
17: Well, I'm battling a headache, but I'm trying to ignore it.
21: Yeah.
17: You know, if it's a two, you can ignore it. If it's a three or more, now you got to grab something for
21: well,
17: it.
21: Well, hopefully we'll have a gripping radio show today, and it'll take your mind off of your two.
17: That is exactly what we need. We're going to lead off here with an email, and we received this from Zach on Long Island. Hi, guys. Can you tell me if the two thieves that were crucified with our Lord were also made to carry their crosses?
21: No, I can't tell you that. Don't know. Scripture doesn't tell us.
17: So
21: we know very little about the procedures in Roman crucifixion because the Romans didn't see any particular need to describe this. I mean, surviving Roman literature is by aristocratic people for aristocratic people about aristocratic stuff.
17: Yeah.
21: And just like you wouldn't find, you probably wouldn't find, say, an article in the New York Times about the daily life of a bug exterminator in the South.
17: Probably not.
21: You know, I mean, and that's the way the Romans thought about the victims of crucifixion. They were barely people. Like, this wasn't applied to Roman citizens. This was the hoi polloi barbarians that got crucified, and slaves and people that in the mind of the Romans were less than human. So why would you bother to leave an account? So we don't know much about the process of Roman crucifixion. We don't know how typical it would have been for people to carry or not carry their crosses, etc.
1: Zach, thanks for checking in from Long Island. Here's an email from Yvonne. The thief on the cross, we're back there with it again, the thief on the cross was told he would be in paradise, but he died before Pentecost and was not baptized. Is paradise separate from the kingdom of heaven, and did he make it to paradise?
21: Okay, thanks. So we got a couple different categories here. We got paradise, we got the kingdom of heaven, and then we got heaven, and they're not all the same thing. And you're using kingdom of heaven and heaven like they're synonymous. So the Catholic doctrine on St. Dismas, as well as all the righteous dead of the Old Covenant, who also, by the way, died without baptism, is that they went to the Limbus of the Fathers, which is the abode of the righteous dead as they wait for the coming of the Messiah. And that is where Dismas would have gone, right, on that day until the ascension of Christ when the gates of heaven were opened to everybody. Now, the reason I made a distinction between heaven and the kingdom of heaven is that in biblical eschatology, especially New Testament eschatology, the focus is not on what happens to you when you die. It's just not on it. The focus is on what happens when Christ comes back. And what happens when Christ comes back is that the dead in Christ are raised, and that means that they get their bodies back. And so the promised reward for the just is a resurrected body and a life in a renewed heavens and on earth with King Jesus, incarnate Lord, right, for everlasting life. I use the word everlasting rather than eternal, because eternity is something that's proper only to God. God alone is outside of time, is timeless. Humans will have a temporal eternity. They will have everlasting life, but not the absence of time. And they'll have it in an embodied state. So the question, what happens to the soul between physical death and the resurrection, is one to which the New Testament gives only vague hints and doesn't really address that much directly, which led many Christians in the early centuries to imagine that nothing much happened. Some people thought that the souls went to sleep until the resurrection of Jesus. That is not Catholic doctrine. The Catholic Church has taught dogmatically that the souls of the just can enjoy the vision of God, or go to heaven when they die, so to speak, but that's not the final resting place, right? You're awaiting the second coming of Christ, the resurrection of the body.
1: Very good, and thank you so much for that question. We have this one from Walter. Hi, Dr. Andrews. You are the best. You really are. Well, that's nice. My question is, does purgatory take place after the first judgment or after the second judgment? This appears to be a simple question, but it is absolutely not. Bless you always, Walter.
21: Yeah, so purgatory takes place after your particular judgment. At death, your soul is immediately judged by Christ, and if the purgatory is in the cards for you, you go to purgatory. After the second coming of Christ and the general judgment, there'll be no more purgatory. The dead will be raised, and they'll either be admitted to everlasting life with Christ in the resurrected bodies or not, but there won't be purgatory at that point.
1: Okay, very good. And finally, this one, as we're going to break, from Alejandro. Why are feast days called feast days, and when did that start?
21: Yeah, so the earliest, outside of Sunday, which is the original feast of the Catholic Church, the earliest sort of calendrical liturgical celebrations in Catholic tradition, Sunday and Easter, were the celebration of what were called the birthdays of the saints. They were actually their death days. So very early on, the church began to venerate the martyrs who died under persecution. And the way they would do that is they would go to the tombs of the martyrs in the cemeteries. They would say Mass, they would pray, and then they would pull out their baskets and have a party, right,
1: wow,
21: in honor of the dead. And it got kind of raucous, to be honest with you. And so we have writings from St. Augustine where he says, hey, venerate the martyrs, good. Enjoying yourselves, good. Let's tone back on the alcohol some, right?
1: Yeah,
21: right?
1: Yeah.
21: You know, and so they were feasts. They were celebrations of the life of the martyr and their promotion, as it were, to eternal glory.
1: Fascinating. Alejandro, thanks so much for your email. In a moment, we'll get to the phones, including Pam in Fort Collins, Colorado. Our phone number, 833-288-EWTN. 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
4: Someone recently asked me, how do you explain that Jesus did so much for people 2,000 years ago, but doesn't now? So I asked, are you letting him make a difference in you now? God has revealed all we need for happiness and peace, but we have to let his word impact the way we think if it's going to make a difference in our lives. St. Paul tells us, be transformed by the renewal of your mind. Jesus told his apostles, who he knew would face tremendous trials, do not let your hearts be troubled. He wasn't inviting them to receive peace. He was commanding them to claim it. Want God's word to make a difference in you? Be transformed by the renewal of your mind. It starts by not letting your hearts be troubled or given to fear, anxiety, negativity, and constant complaining. Fill your heart with gratitude, truth, beauty, goodness, and the things of God. Then, regardless of your circumstances, you'll see Jesus making all the difference in you. 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
1: It's called Communion with Dr. David Andrews on this Friday afternoon. Not just any live Friday afternoon. We are actually looking forward to the Feast of Pentecost. Maybe, David, before we go to the phones, you could say a few words about Pentecost, perhaps what it means to you.
21: Well, Pentecost is the celebration of the birthday of the church, when the Holy Spirit was poured out on the gathered apostles, and the work of taking the gospel to the world, fulfilling Christ's admonition to the apostles that they go into all nations and make disciples and teach them everything he'd commanded. This is where they get the high octane juice to go do that, right? That's the beginning of the spread of Christianity throughout the world. So no Pentecost, no Catholic Church for me to be a part of, and I'm very privileged to be a part of this community.
1: Yes, indeed. Be sure to join us this Sunday afternoon, 2:30 Eastern, as we broadcast the Solemn Mass in honor of the Holy Spirit's descent upon the apostles. That'll be coming to you from the Basilica of the National Shrine of the Immaculate Conception with Cardinal Wilton Gregory as your celebrant. Also at 9:30 p.m. Eastern on Sunday evening, we'll also bring you the Mass with Pope Leo, and that's coming up 9:30 p.m. Eastern on EWTN Radio and Television on Sunday. And if you're ready now, let's go to the phones at 833-288-EWTN. Here is Pam in Fort Collins, Colorado, listening on the EWTN app. Hey there, Pam. What's on your mind today?
22: Hi, Tom. Hi, Dr. Anders. I wonder if you could explain to me, Dr. Anders, I don't think it's a requirement to become a Catholic, but devotion to the Sacred Heart of Mary, or consecration, rather, to the Sacred Heart of Mary. My understanding is she's supposed to use all of my good work, my prayers, and use them where they need to be used most. So can I still pray for my mother by name who's dying? Can I pray for my friends that have asked me to pray for them? How does Mary use prayers like that?
21: Okay, yeah, sure. First of all, absolutely, yes. So pray for all the people in the world you want to pray for. It would be kind of a sad devotion if consecration to Mary meant that we had to cut off our concern, our spiritual concern for everybody else, right?
1: Yeah.
21: So we don't want to do it that way. Yeah, absolutely. So, you know, there's a couple things with consecrating oneself to the Blessed Virgin Mary. First of all, it means that one has just made a decision, one has made a commitment to take the Blessed Virgin Mary in a very special way as the way I'm going to frame my understanding of my relationship to God and the Christian faith, right? That we know that Mary is the perfect disciple who says an unequivocal yes to God, be it done to me according to thy word. And so there really is almost nothing else to the Christian faith other than just an unequivocal yes to God. And to have her example constantly before my eyes, I mean, there's a lot of ways to take St. Louis de Montfort, but when he says that Marian devotion is the quickest, easiest way to sanctity, I think the most helpful way of understanding that is to say, look, once you can inhabit Mary's point of view, you've got it licked,
1: Yeah.
21: Right. Once you get that, it's the whole show, man. Just total surrender to the will of God. Mary exemplifies that. I don't have to go poking around for other examples. I remember once in my own life, many years ago, when I was a new Catholic, I was sort of getting into the whole saint thing, and I need a patron for this and a patron for that. And I remember thinking, man, you know, as a husband and a father, I need a good patron for like Catholic family life. And I went to prayer, and I was like, you know, God, please help me to discern like who is a good patron. And I barely finished the sentence before I was like, duh. It's the Holy Family. Duh.
1: Of course.
21: Duh. You know, I was trying to find something a bit more exotic, and I was like, don't need to look any farther, you know. And so that's great. That's number one in what it means to be consecrated. And I'm just committing myself to that process of interior reflection and meditation where I just continually bring my consciousness back to the example of Mary as a Christian disciple. And the second aspect, of course, is trust in her intercession, and which we believe to be uniquely efficacious. All the saints can pray for us, Mary's intercession, uniquely efficacious. And I think, for me, my understanding is that one of the great values of this kind of consecration, if I'm determined to let her figure out what I need. I sort of remember, I don't know if you ever saw the Pixar movie Cars, right? And Lightning McQueen, the race car, you know, goes into the tire shop owned by Luigi, and he wants to buy a new set of tires, and Luigi comes around, and he doesn't have arms, but he, as it were, kind of puts his arm around Lightning McQueen, his you know, his front wheels, and he says, you don't know what you need. Luigi, he know what you need, right? Then he sells him a pair of white walls, you know. That's sort of the idea here. We don't know what we need, right? The Blessed Virgin Mary, she know what we need. And it's something tremendously liberating about sort of surrendering the need to solve everybody else's problems and to, you know, identify them. There's a kind of a neurotic way of praying that was inculcated in me before I was Catholic, which is that, you know, a good time spent in prayer is I've got a list, you know, of everybody and everything and every concern. And I just go down the list. And if I, you know, it might take me 30 minutes or an hour or whatever, but it's just going down the list. And then I feel like, oh, I've really accomplished something. I've named everybody on the list. I prayed for all my friends and relations. And, you know, Christ says, don't pray like the pagans who think they'll be heard because of their many words. St. Augustine, by contrast, once said that all Christian prayer ought to ultimately converge on the Lord's Prayer. And in particular, the petition, thy will be done.
1: Absolutely.
21: Which is just, I mean, it's just the mirror image of the, you know, be it done to me according to thy word. That's the prayer of the Blessed Virgin. And there's something about that profound simplicity. Right, because one thing we know, God's in control. His providence is in control. If God's in control, His will's going to get done, whether I want it to or not. So the prayer is really a prayer, not about changing God's activity in the world, but changing my attitude. God, Your will is going to be done. Let me get on board with that.
1: Yeah,
21: right.
1: Yeah.
21: Now, of course, that doesn't mean that you should relinquish your human heartfelt concern for your loved ones. Of course not. But a kind of attitude adjustment, if you will, where you realize that, you know, you don't know what you need, but Mary, she know what you need.
1: That's right. Is that helpful for you, Pam?
22: Yes, Dr. Andrews, thank you. I need an attitude adjustment. My mother was right. I need an attitude adjustment. You're exactly right. Thank you for explaining it that way.
21: Okay, thank you.
1: Thank you, Pam, for your call from Fort Collins. Let's open up a line for you right now at 833-288- EWTN, call or text 833-288-3986. Fascinating email we received from Jerry, who says, Dr. Andrews, yesterday I was contacted with urgency to take communion to a dying lady who is Roman Catholic. Her daughter and her husband and I are members of the Episcopal Church. We live in rural North Carolina. Unfortunately, not only was there not a Roman Catholic priest, but no Episcopal priest was available either. I am a licensed lay Eucharistic minister with the Episcopal Church. I immediately called my bishop to understand if and what I might be allowed to do. Given the sense of urgency, he walked me through the appropriate offices for laypersons within our Book of Common Prayer. I did take the sacraments blessed by an Episcopal priest to her and her family. She was in and out of consciousness at the time. Here's my question. Have I in any way inhibited her eternal life with God? I know enough about Roman Catholic expectations to realize my actions were not ideal. I pray that I have not failed her. I do listen to you on Sirius XM when time allows, and thank you so much. In faith, Jerry.
21: Jerry, thank you so much, and thank you so much for your care and solicitude for your, you said mother-in-law, right?
1: Mother-in-law? Yes.
21: For your mother-in-law and for all the sick and dying. And the ministry that you have within your own communion. So I profoundly appreciate all of that. And
1: oh, actually, I'm sorry. It was not a mother-in-law. It was her daughter and her husband. Anyway, but it wasn't Jerry's.
21: Okay.
1: Same thing.
21: Same difference, right?
1: Sure.
21: I appreciate your pastoral concern, right? And I really appreciate your desire to do the right thing.
1: Yeah.
21: Here, okay. Now, from the Catholic point of view, if this woman had been had her in her right mind, which sounds like she wasn't, she was lapsing in and out of consciousness, and she knew her Catholic theology, she would not have partaken of communion presented to her from a priest that the church would not regard as having valid orders, right?
1: Right.
21: So I mean if I as a Catholic, if somebody Episcopalian offered me Holy Communion, I would have to decline, right? No offense meant to the Episcopalian, but
1: of course
21: that's a matter of conscience for me, right? Now, my guess is someone who's lapsing in and out of consciousness on their deathbed, and they see someone who presents as a Eucharistic minister shows up at their bedside with the Blessed Sacrament, or what by all appearances seems to be the Blessed Sacrament, is probably not in a state to discern who consecrated this. And, you know, and so
1: yeah.
21: If she took communion, is probably in ignorance of what she was doing and in good faith, and therefore that wouldn't constitute any kind of problem for her, because if she was conscientiously communing in another church and rejecting her identity with Catholicism, well, that'd be problematic. But she didn't understand it that way, right? Now, again, as a Catholic, we would not regard that as having received viaticum. Viaticum is part of the last rites. It's your final communion before you die. We would not regard her as having received viaticum, but viaticum is not a necessity for going to heaven. I mean, absent that, you don't. It's not like you're damned or something. It's a tremendous comfort, and you know, viaticum literally means it's a compilation of the Latin words via te cum, with you on the way.
1: Oh, wow!
21: Right, you're on your way. You're on your journey off to the next life, and here is Christ accompanying you in the Blessed Sacrament, right? So we wouldn't regard that as a valid viaticum, so we wouldn't regard that as being the real presence of Christ. But again, you know, might it have been of some psychological comfort to her, you know, even if misunderstood but innocently taken? Yes, perhaps. And there's a concept in Catholic sacramental theology that God can step in sometimes and provide grace when there's something missing in the human action, right? So it's important to have valid sacraments so that we have objective certainty about their efficacy. It doesn't mean that God can't extend grace to people in extraordinary ways, right? And so we're going to hope in the mercy of God here and his will for all people to be saved. You know, as far as your conscience is concerned, it seems to me you have a very tender conscience. You're really trying to do the right thing here. I'm certainly not going to fault you. You operated within the confines of your own tradition and your theological belief, and I'm not going to criticize you for being sincere to your own tradition, right? So, yeah, it didn't shake out the way probably everybody would want to have done at the end of the day, but you meant well. I'm sure she meant well. Mistakes were made. Nobody's really at fault.
1: Very good. Jerry, thank you so much for your care and for your concern. We do appreciate you. I will show David a little P.S. that he wrote at the bottom of his email that is not for air, but it's a very kind thing to say. Call to Communion here on EWTN. Still time for your phone call at 833-288-EWTN if you have a question for Dr. David Anders. Or perhaps you'd like to explain to us what is stopping you from becoming a Catholic. 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Hello, Claire. What's on your mind today?
3: Hi. Thank you for taking my call. And Dr. Anders said something to your previous caller that hit a nerve with me. I struggle with my prayer and praying for so many people. I have a laundry list of people that I pray for every day. Do I need to go down the list and mention everyone, or is there some kind of a prayer that you can recommend that would cover everybody and all their needs? I feel like when I
22: name each name and mention all their needs, it's sort of taking away from the, it just seems like there ought to be a better way to pray for everybody.
21: Sure. So let's talk about the good and the bad here and alternatives. There is a point in going down the list to name everybody and their needs. What is that point? The point is not to let God know what you need. God knows what you need.
1: Yes.
21: He knows what you need before you ask. The value here is that if, and this is a beautiful habit, by the way, so my hat's off to you. I have a lot of respect for you. When we have a habit of bringing to mind all of the people that we know and their needs, so we bring them before the Lord, God's not reminded of their needs, but we are. We are. And so, you know, if I pray for Sally, and I know that Sally's got a big problem in her life, and I bring that before the Lord, the next time I see Sally, I'm more likely to be aware of Sally and her needs because I just prayed about
1: that. Yeah,
21: yeah. Right? So that's a great thing. On the other hand, it can become kind of neurotic if I feel like, oh my gosh, I didn't pray for Sally and her needs today, and is might mean God's not going to give her grace, and is it all my fault, and I've got to pray her out of this problem, and you can see how that could be problematic. And like you've suggested, it maybe feels a little burdensome at times. And it's just a matter of seeking God's help. Yeah, there's nothing wrong with saying, God, I got a lot of people I care about. You know who they are. Please be with them. Like, my heart is overwhelmed with compassion for these folks and concern. And you know what? It can be kind of painful to bring them all to mind. And I can't do that right now. So just, Lord, be with them all. Just, you know who they are a lot. Just bless them. That's a perfectly fine prayer as well. You know, prayer, there's an awful lot of leeway in prayer. Tremendous amount of leeway. The important thing is pray. And we have one model that Jesus gave us in the Lord's Prayer, the Our Father. Not a lot of petitions in there,
1: nope.
21: Right? And pretty simple in its construction. Very good prayer. Beyond that, just kind of do what you will. St. Augustine said, love and do what you will.
1: Okay. Is that helpful for you, Claire?
22: Very much so. Thank you very much.
21: Thank you.
1: Thanks for your call from Cincinnati, the Great Sacred Heart Radio, which is coming up on their 25th anniversary. They're very excited there in the Cincinnati area. As a matter of fact, at their banquet coming up, they're going to have our very own Father Wade Menezes as the keynote speaker. So that'll be nice.
21: Fantastic.
1: All right. In a moment, we're going to get back to the phones here at 833-288-EWTN. 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

0: This is Father Thomas Morrow. The month of May is dedicated to the Blessed Mother. Let us pray. In the name of the Father, and of the Son, and of the Holy Spirit. Amen. Hail Mary, full of grace, the Lord is with thee. Blessed art thou among women, and blessed is the fruit of thy womb, Jesus. Holy Mary, Mother of God, pray for us sinners, now and at the hour of our death. Amen. In the name of the Father, and of the Son, and of the Holy Spirit. Amen.
1: This is Dr. Matthew Bunsen. Join us for
0: of thy womb, Jesus. Holy Mary, Mother of God, pray for us sinners, now and at the hour of our death. Amen. In the name of the Father, and of the Son, and of the Holy Spirit. Amen.

0: any terminal diagnosis. During parliamentary debates about the continued legalization and expansion of Canada's MAID program, Dr. Mona Gupta was pressed about whether or not conditions like eating disorders are sufficient reasons for euthanasia, to which she replied, "Potentially, euthanasia laws have a proven track record of expansion far beyond the initial safeguards. When the sanctity of life is discarded, no one is safe in the long term."
1: For more information, follow us on social media at Life Issues Institute.
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6: 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Wow. Congratulations to Jim Monroe and his team there at WSPP. Familiar friends here at EWTN. Let's go back to Cincinnati and talk with Ann, also listening on the great Sacred Heart Radio, AM 740. Hello, Ann. What's on your mind today?
7: I was kind of reflecting on the other woman's comment and my question about prayer and how you include everybody. But I guess I want to understand what happens if we offer to pray for someone and we forget to, or we say we're going to pray for them later and we kind of scoop them up with everybody else. But we have to make amends for the fact that maybe on occasion we that comes out and we forget to do it, or we get lost in the day and we forget who it was we were supposed to be praying for.
8: So I will give you my personal opinion, and this has about as much authority as like me handicapping the next, I don't know, U.S. Open tennis match. Okay, I mean, like you take my advice or not, right? No, it's okay. Just me. Okay, I would really not want to burden you with that kind of responsibility, because when you say to somebody, oh, "I'm going to pray for you," I know what you mean. Your heart is in the right place, and it's not like you would neglect that out of malice. So don't add, you know, a psychological burden to yourself that really nobody can bear. I mean, none of us have a perfect, well, maybe a couple people, but most people don't have a perfect memory except Tom Price for like top 40 records in the 1970s.
6: Which will not get me to heaven, by the way.
8: Well, St. Thomas says anything you do in the state of grace can get you to heaven, so you never know.
6: Maybe there's hope, right? After all.
8: But because I'm just a wee bit scrupulous myself, just a wee bit, I'm not as scrupulous as some, but I have a touch of it. So what I personally do is I'll say, I'm going to try to pray for you.
6: I like that.
8: Now, if I said I'm going to pray for you and I didn't, I really wouldn't beat myself up about it. But I just have developed a habit of, I try to be sparing in my commitments. Because I know myself, and I may not follow through as well as I want to. So I just say, I'm gonna try to pray for you. You know, I'm gonna keep that in mind. You know.
6: Yeah. Cut yourself a break, right?
8: That's right.
6: And thanks so much for your phone call. We got a text from John, and this is regarding Saint Carlo Acutis, he says, upon watching live adoration, his sainthood seems to validate the power of the presence over the media. He must be talking about like a live webcam, where it's showing the body of St. Carlo?
8: Yeah.
6: Interesting.
8: Yeah. So I'm not quite sure what to make of that comment. I mean, is he saying that because Carlo Acutis has increased his media presence, that he's taking that as evidence that he has some sort of power over the media? I mean, is that the argument?
6: I'm not sure.
8: Carlo Acutis is a saint. He's been canonized by the Catholic Church, so that means we can pray to him. His intercession is efficacious. He's a man of holiness, you know, heroic charity and so forth. And so there's a kind of power there, a kind of holiness, a supernatural power associated with those that are victorious in Christ. I don't know that I would want to base it on his social media presence, right? Because there's certainly a lot of people that can rise in public consciousness through media without being saints, and quite the contrary.
6: I will say that when we were in Assisi a couple of weeks ago, we went to the tomb of St. Carlo Acutis.

0: and he's, I believe, incorrupt.
1: Mm-hmm.
0: And the very encouraging thing to me, obviously it was great to be there, but the encouraging thing to me, and this was on a weekday, is the hundreds and hundreds of young people who were lined up to see him.
1: Yeah. Oh,
0: that was so powerful. Called to communion here on EWTN. Let's go to Sandra now, first-time caller from Virginia, listening on Sirius XM Channel 130. Hey, Sandra, what's on your mind today? Sandra in Virginia, are you there?
2: Oh, yes. Hi.
0: Hi.
2: Sorry about that. I was thinking of the prayers and stuff. I know, you know, God is omnipresent. Excuse me. Sorry, I got an allergy. And I know he knows my thoughts and my prayers, but when I'm praying to the saints or if I'm praying, you know, a chaplet or something, do I need to be moving my lips or do the saints also know our thoughts
1: and
2: things like that?
1: Thank you so much. So one thing we can know for sure is that before the resurrection of the dead that comes when Christ returns, the saints who are presently enjoying the presence of God don't have ears. They don't have ears, right? Because they don't have bodies. They're just separated souls. And so whether I move my mouth or not, their being aware of my prayers can't possibly have anything to do with sound waves. Because they don't have ears.
0: Well, that's true. Yeah.
1: Right? And even if they did have ears, they don't have some sort of microphone drop down, you know, through the stratosphere into my house, you know. So that's not how they would be aware of them. The only way a saint could be aware of your prayers is if the Spirit of God makes the content of your prayer known to the saint. It's the only way. It's the only way. And if God knows your secret thoughts, then he can certainly transmit those to a saint if that's the way prayer to the saints works.
0: All right. Thanks so much for your call, Sandra, from Virginia. It's called a communion here on EWTN. Still time for a few more phone calls at 833-288-EWTN. That's 833-288-3986. You can call us or text us. Here's a text that just came in from Colin. I was wondering why the Catholic Church permits natural family planning, but not contraception, even though in both cases you would be intentionally trying to circumvent a pregnancy.
1: Yeah, thanks. We get this question from time to time, and let me put it a couple different ways. First of all, sometimes people will phrase it this way. They say, well, you know, there's really no difference between contraception and natural family planning. Oh, yeah? Then it won't make a difference which you pick. Try it.
0: Ooh.
1: See if it makes a difference. Well. It's a huge lifestyle difference.
0: It is.
1: It's a huge lifestyle difference. And the intent of natural family planning is to refrain from sexual activity when you're likely to be fertile. That's a very different way of spacing your family, right? And, of course, you are theoretically open to life at other times, however improbable they might be, right? Meaning if you get pregnant, you're not going to do anything to thwart that. Right? Okay, God send us a baby. And like, granted that natural family planning is very effective if we follow all the rules. A lot of people don't follow the rules. There are a lot of natural family planning babies out there, you know. There was an old joke before they had natural family planning, you know, they had the rhythm method.
0: Yeah.
1: The joke was, what do you call people who practice the rhythm method? You know this one?
0: I don't.
1: Parents.
0: Oh, ba-dum-bum. That's a good one. Call to communion here on EWTN. Colin, thank you so much for your text. Here's a question from Ryan who says, how does the substance of the bread change from before consecration to after?
1: Yes, yeah, so it becomes the substance of Christ's body and blood. From substance of bread to substance of Christ's body and blood. If you want me to analyze that at the biochemical level, I cannot. I cannot. We don't have that information.
0: Okay. Yeah. Ryan, thanks so much for your email. Here's one now from excuse me, Karen, who says, how do I answer a Protestant who says the Eucharist is not Jesus' body because he said, quote, the flesh profits nothing?
1: Yes, so that's a very common Protestant quip. It may date to earlier than Zwingli, but I'm only aware of this argument being articulated in the 1520s by Ulrich Zwingli, who is the first person to really sort of dogmatically reject the idea. Not the first, but since the Reformation era, the first to dogmatically reject the idea of the real presence. And the problem is that this remark comes in the Gospel of John. If you think that John's statement, the flesh counts for nothing, if you think that means that God doesn't make use of material media, which is the way that's presented, right, that the material media themselves cannot be a media of the transcendent, it undercuts John's argument about the incarnation, that the Word became flesh and dwelt among us. Well, you know, the flesh counts for nothing. But the Word became flesh and dwelt among us. Well, you know, that the flesh counts for nothing. So if you press the logic of that objection, you have to conclude that John chapter 1 is about an irrelevant event, that the incarnation has no meaning in the context of the Gospel of John, because after all, the flesh counts for nothing. But that's the wrong way to read it. That's not the sense of flesh that John has in mind. What he's talking about here is the people without the Spirit, that's the flesh, who are not able to accept the things of God, such as the teaching that in the Eucharist we partake of Christ's true body and true blood. Without the Spirit, the flesh cannot accept that teaching. So it actually teaches the opposite of what Zwingli thought it taught.
0: Karen, thank you so much for your email. Call to Communion here on EWTN. Tonight on EWTN News in Depth with Catherine Hadro, she'll be joined by Bishop Robert Barron to discuss his role on the Religious Liberty Committee. Also, funding for special education, how Catholic schools are ensuring all students have a place in the classroom. EWTN News in Depth with Catherine Hadro, coming up tonight, 8 p.m. Eastern, on EWTN Radio and Television. Let's go to Agnes now, somewhere here in the South. Hello, Agnes. What's on your mind today?
3: Hi there. I have a dilemma. My priest in our church is, every time he does the sermon, he is constantly talking about the children and what they are doing and how great it is, and he'll talk about that at length. Like last Sunday, he talked about the teenagers and they're doing this, and the little ones and how wonderful it is. And so the problem is he is not speaking on the gospel. So I'm sorry, I'm pumping gas. So he's not speaking anything about the gospel reading. He's just talking about kids in the parish.
0: Okay.
3: And it's not fulfilling me spiritually. We have a deacon who gives great sermons. He's wonderful, but this priest is new to be a pastor. He's only been in our parish a year. He's not young. He's 60-some, but I just want to know what I should do. And should I went online and I looked up canon law about what the points are a priest should be doing in his gospel readings or his sermons, and it gave 3 points, and it's not anything he's doing. So what should I do?
1: Yeah, thanks. So this is bad. He's not meeting his liturgical responsibility here. The church has a lot to say about pastoral homilies, and has provided a lot of resources. Pope Francis, in his apostolic exhortation, Evangelii Gaudium, has a long section on homiletics and how priests have to take it very seriously and do proper preparation, et cetera, et cetera, et cetera. There are resources that the church provides for pastors and priests and deacons who preach. One of the most useful is something called the Directory of Homiletics. And the Directory of Homiletics goes through the liturgical year, all the cycles and the readings, and it lays out points that could very reasonably be included in any homily. Now, they tell you, you're not just supposed to read the directory in homiletics and just reproduce it word for word. You're supposed to use that to guide you in crafting your own homily. I know that admonition. I have sat through so many homilies when I thought, why didn't the man just read the darn directory of homiletics, like, out loud to us? That would be so much better, you know?
0: Yeah.
1: As a priest of our diocese, my diocese, I remember I was at his parish for daily mass one time, and he stood up to set off the daily homily, and he said, you know, I could have come in here and written a homily for this, but I was reading a reflection this morning by Bishop Robert Barron, and it was just better than anything I could produce. So I'm just going to read you what Father Barron has to say. It might have been Father Barron at that time. And I thought, how decent and humble of that man, to just acknowledge that I want to give you something valuable. I don't maybe have as much skill to do this as somebody else. I found something really good I want to share. I'm going to share it. You know, that was a perfectly reasonable thing to do. There was a time in the Irish church when the bishop would tell all the priests of the diocese every week, this is what you are to preach on this week. And so whatever parish you went to in the diocese, you may not have the same homily, but you had the same subject matter. And the priests were required to do that by the bishop's orders. So there's just a lot of ways around this problem. This is not... before I absolutely throw the guy under the bus, public speaking is hard for a lot of people.
0: It is.
1: Right? And there may be more possibilities, but there's at least two explanations for this behavior. One is culpable indifference and irresponsibility. That is a real possibility.
0: Yeah.
1: Let's hope that's not the case. The other one is that the priest lacks confidence in his ability. And he hates writing homilies, and he hates delivering homilies, and he gets a big knot in his stomach, and he's deeply anxious about it, et cetera, et cetera, et cetera. And this is he's got a hang-up about this. He's got a fixation, and he doesn't know how to get over it, right? And he'd be massively too embarrassed to ask anybody else for help because some other priest in the diocese preaches well, and he's not going to go to that guy because it makes him look like an idiot. And I mean, all those human things come into play.
0: Sure, sure.
1: Now, you as a lone layperson, there's probably very little you can do here unless you're close to the priest. Right? Someone who's close to him could speak to this issue. The other thing is that there are tools for pastoral renewal, like, for example, the ministry, the apostolate Amazing Parish, that have recommendations for the organization of pastoral ministry. One of which is pastors should have a dedicated group of lay people in their parish with whom they share their homilies in advance.
0: Oh.
1: And receive critical feedback.
0: Okay.
1: And common sense tells us that can only help.
0: Sure.
1: Now, most priests are not going to want to do that for all the reasons that they would not want to do it, right? But they should. They should. You know, humbly submitting your work to the inspection of other people and taking their advice is almost always a good idea. So you might be able to come at this thing in an indirect way. Like, could you get a core group of people in your parish really jazzed about something like Amazing Parish or Dynamic Catholic or Rebuilt or one of these sort of pastoral renewal things that goes on in the parish? And then, do you remember, I don't know if you ever saw the movie, My Big Fat Greek Wedding.
0: Loved it.
1: Right? And
0: loved
1: there's a scene in the film, of course, where the character of Tula wants to leave working in the family restaurant and go work for her aunt who runs a tourist business, a travel agency. And the problem is they know their father won't agree to the move. And so her mother says, I got this covered, right? And she says, Daddy's so stubborn. He says, you know, he's the head of the family. And she says, yeah, but the woman is the neck, and she can turn the head whichever way she wants it, right? So they have this big scheme where they all go in to the restaurant, and they lay out a problem, and they lay out all the elements of the solution without actually suggesting them. And they go, what do we do here? And then the father suggests that Tula go work for the aunt, and imagines that it's his own brilliant idea. Yeah. They all pat him on the back and tell him what a genius he is for coming up with what they actually wanted to do again. And I think that's a great scene. And so you might pull a little bit of a piece of practical human wisdom out of My Big Fat Greek Wedding and say, what if we could bring this kind of renewal ministry to the parish and get Father jazzed about the idea? He's going to renew his parish. It'll all be his doing, and everybody will give him accolades. And, oh, by the way, it'll involve having a kind of lay committee that reviews your homilies ahead of time, right? You know, I mean, I'm just, you know, spitballing, brainstorming.
0: Sure.
1: Because this could be a real intractable problem. People don't usually take advice well, you know, especially people they're not close to. And when you add the sort of clergy-laity divide, if he is at all given towards the vice of clericalism, that makes it doubly hard for him to listen to lay people when they tell him that he's doing a lousy job.
0: Yeah. Agnes, thanks so much for your call. We do appreciate hearing from you. It is Call to Communion here on EWTN. Chris is in Orange County, California, listening on Sirius XM Channel 130. Hey there, Chris. What's on your mind today?
4: Hello, Doctor. I would like to know how one obtains the apostolic pardon. And when a person gets past 75, is it good to put a do not resuscitate order or resuscitate order in?
1: Yeah, thanks. I appreciate the question. So with respect to an apostolic pardon, one receives that by requesting last rites from a priest. The apostolic pardon should normally be given as a part of last rites. Now, for reasons that I don't understand, it does occasionally happen that a priest will show up and he will hear your confession, he will anoint you, he will give you viaticum, and for whatever crazy reason, refrains from giving the apostolic pardon. That has happened. It's happened to more than one person that I know. And so what you do is you say, Father, what about the apostolic pardon? Oh, yeah, the apostolic pardon. You know, I think some priests dispositionally and ideologically have a kind of prejudice against the idea of a plenary indulgence.
0: Really?
1: I mean, I've met them. I know priests that take that position.
0: Okay.
1: They shouldn't, but there are some who do. And so they may just not naturally make that a part of the deal, but you have the right to ask for it if they don't volunteer. It should be a part of last rites. Is it okay to have a do not resuscitate? It is with qualifications, right? So what the church says is that we are not obligated to do everything medically possible to preserve a life. Because, I mean, at the end of the day, we are going to die, okay? You are not allowed to do anything that seeks to actively bring about a person's death, right? So you can't administer any drugs, you can't commit euthanasia, right? And you can't withhold food and water if food and water would naturally prolong a person's life. Now, there are situations where you can no longer metabolize food. Your kidneys shut down, you can't take in the water.
0: Yeah.
1: And then there's no point in it, right? Then you can withhold food and water, and maybe somebody dies of that, but that it wouldn't help them if you gave it to them, right?
0: Yeah.
1: You don't have to put in a pacemaker. You can't turn one off in order to kill somebody. Right. So these are subtle distinctions.
0: Sure.
1: Right. So you're not actively trying to bring about death, but it's okay to not pursue every outcome to continue living, especially when the medical intervention is costly, either in physical pain or emotional trauma or financial cost, has low chance of success and won't meaningfully extend a person's life. You know, so you don't have to do everything possible to prolong life.
0: Appreciate that. Chris, thanks for checking in from Southern California. We have this email from Johan, who lives in Belgium. Johan listens to the EWTN app, and here is his question. As a Catholic Christian, am I morally obliged to stay in a toxic and narcissistic marriage with ongoing emotional abuse and manipulation, or can separation sometimes be the right choice according to church teaching?
1: Yeah, thanks. So there are times when it seems necessary to seek to separate from one's lawful, validly married spouse. That's tragic. If one is validly married, and that's a big if, but if one is validly married and one decides that one has no choice but to separate, and I can give you some instances why that would be acceptable, one is, of course, not free to remarry. And so you would just live alone or, you know, with friends or something, but you wouldn't be able to take another spouse, right? Because you have a valid spouse. Now, maybe you're not validly married and the annulment's in the cards. I can't prejudge that. What are some circumstances that would necessitate this? I had a relative that was a violent and neurotic person who was prone to fits of rage. And this is my grandmother, actually. And they're all dead now, so I can say this. And my step-grandfather called my father one time, and he said, my wife is standing at the door of my bedroom, which I have barricaded with an axe, beating on the door, saying she's going to murder me. What should I do? And my father's response was, quite reasonably, I don't sleep where they're threatening to kill me.
0: Yeah.
1: Right? You know, I mean, that's kind of a dead ringer. Let's say you are trying to practice your Catholic faith, and someone is heaping ridicule and opprobrium on your Catholic faith and scandalizing your children and making it absolutely intolerable to try to practice Catholicism in the midst of their animosity. That would be another reason. Someone's abusing drugs. Someone's actively engaging in immorality. So there's got to be a judgment call there. I'm not going to make the judgment call for you. I would recommend that you seek counsel from a pastor, for example, about, you know, does this rise to that level of seriousness where life has become literally intolerable? But you can do this. Now, St. Paul talks about this in 1 Corinthians. He says, don't divorce your wife. But if you do, you have to remain unmarried unless you be reconciled to your spouse. So, you know, this is tragic. I hope it doesn't come to that. If it does, you know, God be with you. It's going to be a cross to bear to, you know, it's a cross you to bear either way, right? And so this is suffering that comes into our life, and I'm very sorry.
0: Johan, thanks for your email from Belgium. We'll close with this one from Avery. Could we attribute the passage from Isaiah that says, I have called you by name, you are mine? Could we attribute that passage to Jesus?
1: Sure. So St. Augustine, particularly with reference to the Psalms, thought that the best way to read the Psalms was to read the voice of Christ in them. And so in this case, like when you read the prayers of the psalmist, Augustine said this is Jesus praying to the Father in the mouth of the psalmist, right? And that's, of course, not literally true. And so critical scholars and historians are going to find out, what did Isaiah mean in his historical context? That's a different part of biblical interpretation. But as part of allegory and the spiritual sense, yeah, if this is edifying to you, that's fine.
0: Okay. And Avery, thank you so much for your email. What a fantastic program this was. Dr. David Anders, have a great weekend.
1: Thanks, Tom.
0: Hope everybody has a great weekend. We will see you live again on Tuesday. Obviously, Memorial Day, we will not be here, but we hope that you will be here to check out all the wonderful programming on EWTN Radio. 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On behalf of our great team, including Ace and Matt, I'm Tom Price, along with Dr. David Anders. You have that great weekend as well. We will see you in here on Tuesday. Have a wonderful one, and God bless.

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5: Today's weather on Real Presence Radio is brought to you by The Lock Shop. For your Friday afternoon, there's a chance of some showers, highs in the mid-60s. Southwest winds 10 to 15 miles per hour. Showers tonight, lows in the mid-40s. Then a chance of showers early Saturday, highs in the mid-60s. 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I'm meteorologist Corey Helgrith.
6: Hi, I'm Sebastian from Real Presence Radio. Let's take a moment to pray for those who have drifted from the church. In the name of the Father, and of the Son, and of the Holy Spirit, amen. Loving Father, we lift up all who have wandered from the faith. 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Amen. In the name of the Father, and of the Son, and of the Holy Spirit. Amen. May they find their way home to the heart of the church.
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13: I'm Father Richard Kunst with a Papal Minute.
14: For centuries, when a pope died, rumors of poisoning were almost always routine. The fact is, there really is no way of knowing how many popes throughout history have been poisoned to death. Popes lived in fear that each meal would be their last due to some political intrigue or some enemy who wanted the papal throne for someone else. Pope Sixtus V, who reigned from 1585 to 1590, once made a visit to a monastery in which he found a monk sitting on the steps of the church eating a bowl of beans. The pope sat down and joined him. Taking out a wooden spoon, he asked him for a second bowlful and then said, quote, "These beans will lengthen my life, for I can eat them without fear. Thank you, Lord, for letting a pope eat in peace for once," end of quote. On August 27, 1590, Pope Sixtus died. Not by poisoning, but by malaria. You can learn this and much more on papalartifacts.com.
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15: From Washington, D.C., I'm Veronica Dudo with an EWTN News Link. Secretary of State Marco Rubio is in Europe meeting with NATO allies. They are discussing the issue of reopening the Strait of Hormuz and what might happen if peace talks fail. The head of the World Health Organization has revised its assessment of the Ebola outbreak in Congo. The organization says it is spreading rapidly and has raised the risk level from high to very high at the national level. Today, Pope Leo XIV met with participants in a Vatican conference on artificial intelligence. In his address, the Holy Father upheld the Church's involvement in shaping digital technologies while helping to educate people to use the tech wisely. I'm Veronica Dudo with EWTN News Nightly. Follow us on Facebook, X, YouTube, and Instagram, and join us tonight.
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17: A tremendous Friday to each and every one of you. Thanks so much for tuning in to EWTN's Open Line. 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I'm Jack Williams. Michael McCall, our celebrity producer today, sitting in for Pedro Quiles. Matt Gubensky screening your phone calls. And I guess Michael's probably doubling up on watching our social... Ace is handling our social media today. So if you're watching us on YouTube, you can text us a question for Colin. Text your first name, how you're listening, and a brief question to 833-288-3986, our main call-in number. And remember, message and data rates may apply. And our host, as he is every Friday, Colin Donovan, how are you?
18: Doing pretty good.
17: I say that right after 5 minutes after you told me you won't be here on a future Friday. So,
18: but that Friday is not today.
17: No, that's someday, but not today, as my mother used to often tell me. Does Father John Paul know you have that lollipop? Okay, just making sure. Producer Michael McCall enjoying a lollipop from Father John Paul's 50th birthday.
18: That was a couple weeks ago, wasn't it?
17: It was. Someone gave him a big, giant basket of...
18: And the friars wish not to go down that road, probably.
17: It's hard to take those habits in and out, you know? Yeah. I don't need that sheet. I need this sheet. Will writes in, to what extent is it okay to listen to song lyrics that take the Lord's name in vain?
18: I suppose the principle of double effect might apply here. You're listening a melody, a song which says something that reaches you, a lyric uses, and not just, you know, probably blasphemous things. I mean, the words that are very common in the English language probably is curse words, referencing to God or our Lord. It's not what you approve of. Is it a good idea not to make such songs your favorites? Yes, I would say that's definitely the case. But in and of itself, it's not sinful. And the principle of double effect says that you don't have the intention to affirm that. You enjoy it for the music, maybe for the other lyrics, the idea expressed. And in there, some stupid singer decides that they wish to take the Lord's name in vain. not desirable. Now, the same thing is true of movies. We watch a lot of movies today, and it's hard to get very far from it, actually. The same principle would apply to movies, you know. You wish it didn't happen, but it happens, and there are redeeming value to the movies, and so therefore it doesn't justify it, but it does justify your watching it for the good that you get out of it and for the enjoyment that you get out of it.
17: Social media content.
18: Similarly. It's a personal activity, so we actually have more possibility of saying, no, I just don't want this, and I'm going to not frequent this, you know, person's blog or whatever.
17: Well, of course, you know, especially with YouTube, the algorithm don't lie. Well, and if you start seeing things popping up frequently when you're on YouTube that you think might be objectionable, then you better take a look back at what you've been watching on YouTube.
18: Yeah, and that's true. It remembers, and therefore you at least the algorithm is saying, oh, you have a habit of liking this stuff.
17: That's right.
18: And you may not actually have liked that aspect of it, but it remembers that you've visited this singer, this speaker, this, you know, individual.
17: Yeah, there isn't a one-size-fits-all solution to these problems.
18: No, you have to address it, and, you know, it's something that we should forego when we were able to, but it's also a part of, you know, our life. Anybody who's been in the military knows that very well.
17: Xenia writes in, is God everywhere at once, and what about angels and demons?
18: God is everywhere in the sense by his power, as St. Thomas makes clear. It is not a presence in a pantheistic or panentheistic sense, but rather that by his power he holds and sustains creation in existence from its beginning till its end, and into the new creation that will come out of the last days. No, he is not present in the way that Jack and I are present here in the studio, in a physical presence, a material presence, except by his power sustaining creation. And that means us as well. We are sustained in existence by his power, and therefore, to that extent, by his power, he is always with us. And by grace, of course, more important.
17: 833-288-EWTN is our toll-free number. Just getting started, so a couple of open phone lines for you at 833-288-3986. Esther would like to know, is it possible to ask God to forgive Satan?
18: No, it's not. It's not appropriate to do that.
17: Well, you can ask. But,
18: no, I think you ask.
17: I think the answer to that question is pretty solidly established.
18: Factually, can you ask? Yes. Ought to ask? No. This is God has rendered that judgment, and it is outside of your power to effect the change in that judgment. He created hell for the devil and his angels, and when they are cast into hell, they are there forever, which is also true of the human souls that follow them.
17: All right, Mr. Member of the Pontifical Marian Academy. Tilda wants to know, why do we say our life, our sweetness, and our hope to the Virgin Mary in the Hail, Holy Queen?
18: I guess it's a very affectionate way of speaking to a woman, and this is the woman above all other women. So somebody invented that phrase, and apparently a lot of Catholics liked it because it's persevered down the centuries.
17: You know, I'm embarrassed to say this now. What is the origin of that prayer? I don't know.
18: The Hail Holy Queen is ancient, I'm assuming. I will have to look that one up. That's a good question.
17: I mean, it's well established in Latin, so.
18: Oh, yeah. There's no question about that.
17: Yeah. All right. Telly Savalas, behind the glass, you don't know either, do you? He's looking it up.
18: He's looking it up.
17: Our crack staff is on
18: That's
17: the
18: right.
17: job.
18: We have our own version of AI.
17: That's right.
18: Here at EWTM
17: we
18: Radio.
17: Have MI.
18: I love it.
17: Sony says, how do I determine if something is coincidental or providential?
18: In the mind of the Christian, they're the same. And how do I know that? I go back to my most famous incident that a saint experienced, Teresa of Avila being dumped in a creek because the donkey or whatever was pulling the cart, startled, and dumped her. She didn't say, you stupid cart, you stupid creek, or you stupid donkey. She looked to heaven and she said, if this is the way you treat your friends, it's no wonder you have so few of them. The saints see that there is no coincidence, that providence is part of every aspect of human existence. This is why history can be read for the providence that is written in it. And we can see in the way in which good is rewarded and evil punished. And sometimes the good are punished by the evil, and that's a fact of it as well. So you see, you understand that by faith, that nothing is outside the scope of the Lord's providence, because he wills history, taking into account our free decisions, which is a tremendous mystery in and of itself.
17: The answers are pouring in to our trivia question.
18: You got it, do you?
17: Jim Carroll, the recently retired executive director of Spirit Catholic Radio, came in, but he came in a couple ticks after.
18: Are we giving a prize?
17: Celebrity producer Michael McCall, who says it's an 11th century Marian hymn. Most historians attribute it to Blessed Hermann of Reichenau, a disabled German Benedictine monk. So. That sounds about right.
18: That does sound about right, because of the activity of St. Bernard of Clairvaux, there was a tremendous flowering of Marian piety in that part of the Middle Ages.
17: And if you beat Jim Carroll at anything, you can give yourself a pat on the back, Michael McCall.
18: Way to go, Jim.
17: God bless both of you. 833-288-EWTN is our toll-free number. 833-288-3986. 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
1: Hey, this is Michael O'Neill, the Miracle Hunter. 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And also Scott Carter joins to talk about the search for miracles and the canonization cause of Venerable Emile Capon.
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4: The year 450 AD. Nestorius, the Patriarch of Constantinople, claims that there are two persons in Jesus Christ, one divine and one human. Nestorius also objects to calling Mary the Mother of God and renames her Mother of the Savior. In 431 AD, the Emperor Theodosius II convenes the Council of Ephesus, which condemns Nestorius as a heretic. He is banished and dies in exile. 20 years later, at the Council of Chalcedon, Nestorianism is finally vanquished with the proclamation that Jesus is one divine person with both divine and human natures. Jesus is true God and true man who was born, died, and resurrected. Therefore, Mary is indeed the Mother of God.
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6: You know, Catholics around the world recognize this year as the Jubilee of St. Francis as we mark the 800th year of his death on October 13th. 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And the extraordinary Deborah Rice, who does a lot of work with our affiliates, I'm sure she wrote that copy knowing I was going to have to say it and is chuckling wherever she is at right now. 833-288-EWTN. 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Mike, you are on with Colin Donovan.
7: Oh, thank you both. I enjoy it. And congratulations to Father Mark on his priesthood anniversary on this Memorial Weekend, Monday. As you know, Colin, military from all over the world are gathering at Lourdes, France for reconciliation, support, healing, in support of each other. Could you give a background on Lourdes? I've been to Lourdes, France. Someone paid my way. I couldn't afford it. But a background on Lourdes, and also how can we heal ourselves in some way?
8: Sure. Well, I mean, the background of Lourdes is, of course, the appearance of the Blessed Mother to Bernadette Subaru back in the 1858, I believe the year was. And so when at a certain point in the apparitions, I think there were 18 altogether where she appeared and asked for prayer and asked for different things to be done. And in one of them, she asked her to dig in the ground, and out of the ground came water. And so there was, as people started taking the water away, you know, Catholics are someplace holy. You always think, well, there's something relic and something supernatural going on here. And so when water was taken and given, applied to sick people, it was found that they would be cured. And so began the processes, really, of people coming to Lourdes for the water, precisely, just as they go to Fatima because of the historic nature of the message there, and they go to other Marian shrines because of the history of that shrine and the typically an apparition of Our Lady there with a message, whatever the particular case might be. Guadalupe, of course, where she appeared to Juan Diego and gave, you might say, supercharged the evangelization of the Western Hemisphere. So this is how all these apparitions are. Our Lady spreads the love of God and through herself and through her action in these apparitions. So at Lourdes, the pilgrimages began very early. They had trains in France, and so they had people coming by train. This is still true in Europe. There's an Italian pilgrimage, usually national pilgrimages from different countries, Italian, Irish, and so on. And there can be, you know, there can be organizational pilgrimage as well. I think you mentioned the military. I don't know exactly how that got started, but I know that there are some. Sometimes, you know, groups of people will band together, and every year they'll make this annual pilgrimage. So at some point that began. But the idea is that it is a place of grace. It is a place of contact of heaven with earth, that God draws our attention to it through what happens there. And the continuance of miracles in Lourdes is a sign of the truth of the history of Lourdes. And the interesting thing about Lourdes is although the church has an investigative process with the miracles connected to, say, the canonization process, really the trial runner for that in many ways, although it pre-existed it already in some sense, is what takes place at Lourdes. They have a medical board that has to ascertain that the person had this diagnosis with documentation, and of course in the modern era, film, MRI, I mean all of the scientific medical things which can verify the presence of particular diseases, and the terminality of them, or the fact that they will simply have this till they die from whatever cause, and it can't be fixed. So there has to be a history that's documented that this is the case, that it's not going to overcome it. It has to be proven that the healing was instantaneous and thorough, and therefore there has to be a period of time, I think it's 5 years, in which there is no reoccurrence, to show that you had an event separating the presence of an incurable disease from the absolute and perfect recovery from that same incurable disease. And when the scientists have demonstrated that, then the church will look at it to see if it meets the conditions of supernaturality that the church looks for to say something is a miracle. All the scientists will say is this is inexplicable, and they say it all the time. And this is not a board of scientists that the church selects because, you know, they're great Catholics and they're ready to affirm. Anybody who has the requisite credentials can go and ask to be a member of that board. They don't have to be Catholic. They don't have to be a believer. They can be an atheist. And so there is no religious prerequisite to being on the scientific board and assisting in those judgments. What is wanted is the scientific credentials that can say, no, we can find that there was a pre-existing method used here by the doctors, that it finally achieved its purpose, and therefore there's nothing inexplicable about it. They have to say there is no natural, scientific, medicinal, or other cause, psychological, the healing from a psychologically caused disease, none of those things are present, and this is scientifically inexplicable. So it's a tremendous process, and it explains why millions of people go to Lourdes every year seeking miracles. And it's interesting, there have now been about 100 miracles that have been documented and declared as such. There are many more miracles that have been called inexplicable that the church has not investigated and affirmed that they are miracles in the strict sense. And there are many tens of thousands of more where people go and they're healed, and there was insufficient documentation or history, and they simply wouldn't, either didn't attempt to or could not comply with the time period norms and other conditions to be classified as a miracle. So the numbers of miracles are not limited to those 100, but are probably many tens of thousands of them. And then there are the miracles of grace, the people who go there and they are spiritually healed, emotionally healed, and other kinds of healing that would not be strictly medical and therefore would not fit the definition of a medical cure in that way.
6: God bless you, Mike. Thanks so much for the phone call today. 833-288-EWTN is our toll-free number. Still a couple of open phone lines for you at 833-288-3986. David is up next, a first-time caller in the great state of South Dakota, listening on Real Presence Radio. David, thank you so much for holding. You're on with Colin Donovan. Hey, David, are you there?
9: Yes.
6: Go right ahead with your question.
9: I have a question about the Eucharist.
8: Mm-hmm.
9: I'm confused about the church's teaching. When it's consecrated, it's no longer wine, it's blood. And it's no longer bread, it's flesh.
8: Mm-hmm.
9: But then the church turns around and says that Jesus is not physically present in the Eucharist. So I'm wondering whose blood and whose flesh is
8: okay.
9: that?
8: The church doesn't use physical because that makes it sound like, you know, when you eat an ordinary food, it's physically there. You can handle it. It is what you see it to be. The Eucharist is not what we see it to be. It maintains the appearances of bread and wine. And by the act of faith, we know that it is the body and the blood of Christ. So the bread is called a sacramental sign. It means it indicates to us that Christ's body is present, because bread has a substantial character to it and therefore points to the body of Christ. The wine similarly points to a sacramental sign of the blood of Christ. So what the church's doctrine is that the accidents, which is a medieval theological expression, we would probably say in scientific terms, the properties of bread continue to be perceived by the senses. So we see what looks like bread, we feel what feels like bread, we smell and taste what feels like bread. These properties, or these things which are not the thing itself, but are the ways of the senses detecting it, those remain the same. And this is actually a good answer to the repugnance of the Jews when Christ taught this. Because they were thinking, oh, it's, you know, we got to have a ham hock or something like this, or a cup of blood. And that's not at all what Christ was saying. And then likewise with the wine. So what the church says in the doctrine of the Council of Trent, explaining it using the language of St. Thomas Aquinas and the other medieval philosophers, especially the Thomists, is that Christ, of course, is in one place that's at the side of the Father. Now, even that is a mystery because the Father has no side, but it's the human language we use. We're speaking of mysteries and things beyond the empirical that we can test and study and so on, and therefore we have language that we know and that applies in the world in particular ways, and by analogy it applies to these mysteries as well. And so Christ is at the side of the Father. That in itself is a use of a very human empirical term that doesn't really apply, but there's hardly any other way of saying it. And so in the Eucharist, Christ is wholly present, because Christ, his body's not floating around somewhere. His blood is not floating around somewhere else. His human soul, because that's what made him human, somewhere else. And his divinity, of course, is his divinity. No. His body, blood, soul, and divinity are present wherever we see the sacramental signs. But the senses see bread and wine, and it's our faith which tells us the words he spoke in John 6 are true.
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2: 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Straight ahead, we'll talk to Paul in North Carolina, Mike in Louisiana, and we've still got some open lines for you at 833-288-3986. Colin, Sunday we celebrate the Feast of Pentecost. Some like to call it the birthday of the church. I mean, I'm okay with that. I kind of tend to, I like the imagery of taking the church from the side of Jesus on the cross myself, and I know there's a couple other notable moments that some people like to point to, but still, regardless, an important feast. Talk just a little bit about the importance of the Feast of Pentecost and how we should approach that this Sunday.
3: Well, we didn't go by it at it in this way, but in mentioning the ascension and our Christ being, or not mentioning it, but speaking Christ being at the side of the Father, we alluded to the ascension, that our Lord in his humanity brought his humanity in back to the Father, and so he will always have that humanity with him. So we had already the action of the Father and the Son, and we had a preview of the action of the Holy Spirit, certainly at the beginning of Jesus' ministry, because what happened, you know, John said, "Behold, the Lamb of God," and instead, and wanted to baptize Christ, but the Father and the Spirit appeared and said, "This is my beloved Son, in whom I am well pleased. Listen to him." And so, the idea of the Trinity, which was revealed then, was then laid out before us during the ministry of Christ. And in a way, Pentecost now, after the return of our Lord to the side of the Father, Pentecost then becomes the beginning of the work of the Holy Spirit. You had the ministry of the second person of the Trinity, and the church is very much the ministry of the third person of the Trinity. And so this is one way, reason why we can speak of the birthday of the church, that instead of by Christ's personal acts, now the vicarious acts of the church, Peter and the apostles, the deacons, all of us in carrying on the work of Christ, we are vicariously participating in the work of Christ by the Holy Spirit, because it is the Holy Spirit who is bringing those graces of redemption into all eras and places of human history, is doing it through the church, through the ministers of the church, through the process of evangelization, the spreading of the gospel. And so this is what we're celebrating on Pentecost, and we immediately see the fruits of that in the Pentecost story in the Acts of the Apostles, because the apostles are, in a sense, vivified and empowered to preach in such a way that it led 3,000 to be repent and to be baptized, the conditions of entering the church, to repent from our past life, our sinful life, and to desire the life that Christ offers, the means of which is being inserted into his passion, death, and resurrection through baptism. Peter connects all of that in that address on Pentecost Sunday. And then the Holy Spirit, together with the church, is effecting that down through time. So it is a beautiful feast. And it's certainly a fact that in most eras of history, although the Holy Spirit is mentioned in every Trinitarian prayer and mentioned particularly more in some than others, that the in some way not given his due. And I think the growth of the charismatic renewal in those places and those individuals in whom it has been rightly developing and achieving good fruits is one of the manifestations, I think, of the time in which we live, that the Holy Spirit, as a person, we are more cognizant of. And so there are prayers that you can say to the Holy Spirit,

0: you know, even outside of the preparation for Pentecost, when we pray for the giving of the gifts of the Holy Spirit, we do that, and so we can have this personal relationship with the Holy Spirit as well, and that's something also to think about on Pentecost. I think how are we inviting the Holy Spirit to help us with the gifts God gave us? Because He all gave us natural gifts. Some He gives gifts for particular things, perhaps for ministry or preaching or teaching or admin, as St. Paul even lists some of those gifts. And so asking the Holy Spirit to help us foster those in ourselves and to carry them out in obedience to the church's understanding of how those things ought to be done. Because you can't separate the Holy Spirit from His church. And it's His church as it is the Father's and the Son's.
1: Back to the phones we go. Paul is up next in Charlotte, North Carolina, listening on Sirius XM Channel 130. Paul, you are on with Colin Donovan.
2: Hi, Colin. How are you?
0: I'm pretty good. What's your question today,
2: so
0: Paul?
2: My question is, with Pentecost upon us and, you know, Jesus leaving us the advocate, I think, you know, personally, of the Holy Spirit is more of a verb. You know, the Holy Spirit overshadowed Mary, the Virgin Mother, and the Incarnation, and, you know, the Holy Spirit will move us to do things to become more holy. So my question is, why don't we pray more directly to the Holy Spirit if He is going to be the one that Jesus left us and also can change our lives?
0: Mm-hmm. Well, there, as I said, but while at the same time saying, you know, we can pray to the individual persons of the Trinity too, there's the unified nature of the activity of the Godhead. You know, and we use in theology, we speak of in different ways of, you know, how, you know, the Father is the source from which comes the Word and which comes the activity of the Godhead, the love. And so we can make those distinctions, and we can make those such as I made in speaking of Pentecost as well, and of the activity. But in all things, the activity of the divine persons follows the way that we inside in the life of the Holy Spirit, so that the Father sends the Son, and the Son acknowledges that He comes to do the will of the Father, not His own will. And then the Father and the Son send the Holy Spirit, and so the Holy Spirit does the will of the Father and of the Son. And so this is why we see the language of Scripture, you know, that you get this idea that the Holy Spirit is sent. But He's sent from the Godhead. He's sent by the Father and the Son. And so theologians distinguish between the activity of each person according to the way and within the life of the Trinity. The Son processes from the Father, and the Spirit processes from the Father and the Son. And so we make those distinctions. So it's very natural, for example, in the sacraments, we attribute the redemptive activity in general to Christ, and so all of our prayers are to the Father through the Son in the Holy Spirit, because we are asking for the gifts of God to come to us, of grace and even any other thing that we would ask God to bless us with, to come from the Father through the Son in the Holy Spirit. So the Holy Spirit is very much the motive force of the Holy Trinity, the actor who accomplishes those things which the Father and the Son will. So we're always naturally inclined by that theological order, that Trinitarian order, to approach the two who are the principal willers, if you will, in that, the Father and the Son. But we can freely also address the Holy Spirit, and we want to cooperate with the Holy Spirit. And the other aspect of that which people don't think of, just as Christ's activity is accomplished through human ministers who vicariously are operating and doing those things which he wills, so the sacraments that are performed through the ministers of the church, who are the ministers of the Holy Spirit? The holy angels. Generally, we can attribute directly to the Holy Spirit our graces and insights, but to realize that in the order that the church sees, it is the angels who are carrying out and giving those directly to us. And so, of the creatures, the first of the creatures, as it were, they are principal instruments in God's governance, not only of the natural world, but also of the spiritual world and of the life of the church. And they are of our individual lives through the guardian angels. So we can't forget that either, if we want to have a holistic picture of the spiritual activity that has the salvation of humanity as its purpose. And all of those three persons of the Godhead and the holy angels are involved in that activity.
1: God bless you, Paul. Thanks so much for the phone call today. Still time for your calls at 833-288-EWTN. A couple of open lines, 833-288-3986. Lots of talk about the Holy Spirit and the Feast of Pentecost. I want to give you an invitation to join us this Sunday afternoon at 2:30 Eastern Time as we broadcast the Solemn Mass in honor of the Holy Spirit's descent upon the Apostles from the Basilica of the National Shrine of the Immaculate Conception in Washington, D.C., with Wilton Cardinal Gregory as the main celebrant. That's 2:30 Eastern right here on EWTN Radio. Mike is up next in Madisonville, Louisiana, listening on Catholic Community Media. Mike, you are on with Colin Donovan.
3: Hey, Mr. Donovan?
0: Yes.
3: Hey, how are you, sir?
0: I'm good.
3: I have a question about I received a very specific physical miracle in 1987 when I visited Medjugorje. I was on a group of 53. And my question to you is, did the miracle performed, did it come from the Blessed Mother or through her Son, Jesus Christ, or both?
1: This is a great question.
0: Yeah. Well, first of all, I think for Catholics, it's a good idea to speak of such things as graces or favors and leave the question of whether something is a miracle to the judgment of the church. I think I sort of showed with respect to Lourdes how the church actually handles that, and that's a good way for us to think of it too. It's amazing the things that we will call a miracle in daily life, but we certainly mean that God providentially has helped us and assisted us in things. And for medical things, all of us who have been through serious illnesses can credit the Lord with our recovery, whether he did it in some way that, that makes the doctors wonder, or whether he does it by means of the mediation of the physicians and their methods that they use themselves. So, but leave that judgment to him. As far as the responsibility for that, it would be the bishop of the diocese in which a claimed event occurs. If a person were proposed for canonization, it would be different. It would be the diocese where their cause is situated. If you're healed in Lourdes, you would probably be going to your diocesan bishop, so that you could try that venue as well. But I think they would be looking for very strong indicators. The difficulty is you've described a situation that happened 40 years ago. The evidence may or may not be available to demonstrate that that's what, occurred. And it would be based on evidence, not simply your own testimony, as it never is any more than it was simply Bernadette's testimony. It would be based on the evidence and the reality of it as affirmed by science. So it's something you could certainly try to pursue locally, but that'll be one of the first things they ask you is, do you have all the medical records? Who can attest that this happened in a particular place on a particular occasion? And the other thing is that Medjugorje is a circumstance which is maybe not ripe for investigation on this level, because the church has not affirmed supernaturality at all with that event. So, Would that contribute to a declaration of that? Not directly, certainly. I think most of the healings that are accredited there are said to be spiritual. There may be some physical ones, and I'm not exactly sure how they have dispensed that up. But you could certainly address that at your own diocese. And I think the length of time probably would discourage any possibility of any serious investigation of it, however.
1: Just on a personal level, if Mike really weren't interested in making any sort of a public declaration, mm-hmm. but if, we'll say, a physical miracle of sorts did indeed happen internally, who should he attribute that situation to?
0: Well, I would say God, for naturally. Again, the reality of the apparition of Our Lady there is a claim. It's not been affirmed by the Church. So I would say that we would give any thanksgiving to God. And if later events that occur in the Church should demonstrate the truth of those apparitions, then that can be discussed at that time.
1: Lydia's up next in Baltimore, Maryland, listening on Sirius XM Channel 130. Lydia, you are on with Colin Donovan.
4: Yeah, hi. Yes, thank you for taking my call. I do have a question about the sacrament of the anointing of the sick.
0: Mm-hmm.
4: As we know, the Church teaches, and also in the Bible, it states that when a person receives this, all their sins are forgiven. Now, my father, 10 years ago when he died, he received the anointing of the sick on his deathbed, and he died a few hours later. He was conscious, but he could not communicate. So he couldn't go to confession. He couldn't, mm-hmm. but he was conscious. And my question is, number one, were all his sins forgiven? And and number two, does that mean that he would have gone straight to heaven when he died a few hours later?
0: Sure. Yeah, so there's a couple of points that can be made there, and that is, first, the nature of the sacrament of anointing. Like the sacrament of penance, it does forgive sins. Like the sacrament of penance, the person must be repentant. So let's make the assumption that he was repentant of heart, and there the oral expression of them is not necessary, but God knows the state of heart of, say, a person who is unconscious. They've been in an accident. They've never recovered consciousness. The priest is called in to anoint them. He does. He makes certain assumptions about their willingness to receive the sacrament, and if they truly were repentant, you would have to almost say at the when they went unconscious, had they the supernatural disposition of repentance, because of a life of fidelity. This is a strong reason why we should have good habits in this regard, because they form the way, the entire bent of our soul in this matter. So if we're disposed to repent of our sinfulness, then it's clear that that somebody who is a practicing Catholic is as well. As to the fact of whether their sins are all forgiven, that'll be known to them and God, obviously rather quickly, since the judgment follows death. So that element of it can't be answered other than theoretically that, yes, he could have been forgiven of all his sins. And if his desire, repentance, that he, you know, you'd say, if he was disposed to be completely repentant, even of all of his sins, since in every absolution there is the possibility of the full remission of sins, not only their eternal guilt, whose penalty is hell, but also the temporal guilt, the temporal reparation that is needed to repair for those sins in the temporal order. And so that's why we have indulgences and so on. So there are a lot of little things in there that would have to be addressed, and the Lord would have addressed that at the time of his judgment. But the other aspect of that is, if he received, and do you recall, did he receive the apostolic blessing? Were the priests?
4: I believe he did.
0: Yeah.
4: Yes.
0: That's the mind of the church. And again, if he would have the slightest disposition of repentance, probably all of his sins would have been forgiven. Not only the eternal guilt, but also the temporal guilt, because that is the intention to basically convey a plenary indulgence to the dying person, which can only be received by a person who is in the state of grace, and that would be the purpose of the sacrament beforehand if they were not, and if they were anyway, then all is well and good. So those are the important aspects of that. Was there any part of that that I missed? I'm not sure.
4: No, he was conscious. The priest, I was not present at the time. I had called. My father had Parkinson's, and he had a very long, difficult illness. I often wondered whether he did his purgatory here. I called the priest in because I didn't think he had much more time. I was not present at the time. The sacrament was administered. However, the priest secretary said that my father was conscious and that he had consented. I mean, what he could
0: to the reception of the sacrament.
4: To the reception of the sacrament.
0: Yeah. Yeah. And if somebody is unconscious, it will usually be based on the family members who say, yeah, he was a practicing Catholic, and the priest will assume that. Well, I think all of that argues for the general statement that we can never assume that a person that gets a straight shot to heaven, and we hope that our survivors will not assume that regarding us, because whatever the case, we want their prayers and their suffrages, and so I would say continue to do that. I do with my parents as well, who are now fairly long dead, and it's just a good habit to get into with all people. To realize that God knows their heart, and we may think they were well disposed to get a straight shot into heaven, but we never really know, and so we don't make that assumption, and we do the prayers for the dead and the masses for the dead and all the things that are required based on that ignorance more than anything else.
1: Omar wants to know, where do the wives for Adam and Eve's sons come from?
0: Funny, we were just talking about this in the office a couple days ago. the traditional idea is they came from the daughters of Adam and Eve, and so that would be a supposition, of course, but it's a reasonable one based on the text. And as one of the brightest minds in Catholic history suggested, the law of incest had not been introduced, and therefore, in that situation, it would be it would not have been a sinful thing, nor would have had deleterious medical effects either, because Adam and Eve had just been created. So that's the take on that. And the interesting thing that if you and your sister were caught on a desert island, you may not be so inclined, but you could repopulate the earth, and it would not be held account. You would not be held accountable for doing that.
1: David is up next in Denver, Colorado, listening on Catholic Radio Network. David, just a couple minutes left with Colin. What's your question today?
5: Yeah, so I have a coin that I have acquired that has been graded by a highly reputable coin grading company. So a lot of science goes with that, and metallurgy and the whole nine. I've got an 1854 Pope Pius IX coin with a perfect circle that nobody can explain, and just by getting that high of a grade, it can't be done by funny business of another human being. Would something like that be considered a miracle or help in his canonization process? I don't know. I'm looking
0: for answers. No, it has to be some way directly connected to a person who's being considered. So it seems like it's very remote in time and place from any such consideration. So I think you can consider yourself to be in possession of a precious indication of the reign of Pius the Ninth, and one that's quite an antique now, over almost approaching 200 years in another 20 or so.
1: God bless you, David. Thank you so much. We appreciate the phone call today. And we appreciate all of you tuning in for another great week of EWTN's Open Line. Be sure to check us out next week. We'll be here with all brand spanking new programs for you on Monday on Labor Day itself. We hope you enjoy your Labor Day holiday. Father John Trigilio will be emptying out the mailbag for you on Monday. Tuesday, Father Wade Menezes talking faith, family, and fellowship. Wednesday, Father Mitch Pacwa in the house. We'll have Father Gerald Murray join us on Tuesday. And it'll all come right back around full circle to our very own Vice President of Theology, Mr. Colin Donovan, on Friday Talking Theology. On behalf of our host, Colin Donovan, producer Michael McCall, call screener Matt Kubensky, and our social media maven today, Mr. Ace McKay, I'm Jack Williams. Thanks so much for tuning in. Have a great weekend. God bless.

0: May is the month dedicated to the Blessed Mother. Pope St. John Paul II said, "Today we begin the month dedicated to Our Lady, a favorite of popular devotion. In accord with the long-standing tradition of devotion, parishes and families continue to make the month of May a Marian month, celebrating it with many devout liturgical, catechetical, and pastoral initiatives. Hail Mary, full of grace, the Lord is with thee. Join us in this devotion to the Blessed Mother with rosaries, books for children and adults, nativity sets, prayer cards, statues, and more."
1: 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For your Friday afternoon, there's a chance of some showers, highs in the mid-60s, southwest winds 10 to 15 miles per hour. Showers tonight, lows in the mid-40s, then a chance of showers early Saturday, highs in the mid-60s. 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I'm meteorologist Corey Helgrath.
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5: This is Bishop Andrew Cousins, Chair of the National Eucharistic Revival, with this month's Eucharistic Moment. Do you know what it is like to long for a loved one to return home? Whether it is a child that went away for college or a family member who has been deployed overseas? Do you believe that Jesus longs for you in this way? This is why he died for you. He gave his life for us so that he could come to us in Holy Communion. His heart longs to be united with your heart. When was the last time that you stopped to visit him in the tabernacle? Do you imagine when you're coming to him in Holy Communion that he's longing to be united with you? It doesn't matter if you've been away for a long time. Through confession, you can always come home. He is longing to come to you. Don't stay away from him.
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9: In the name of the Father, and of the Son, and of the Holy Spirit.
10: Amen.
9: Our Father, who art in heaven, hallowed be thy name. Thy kingdom come, thy will be done, on earth as it is in heaven.
10: Give us this day our daily bread, and forgive us our trespasses, as we forgive those who trespass against us. And lead us not into temptation, but deliver us from evil. Amen.
9: Hail Mary, full of grace, the Lord is with thee. Blessed art thou among women, and blessed is the fruit of thy womb, Jesus.
10: Holy Mary, Mother of God, pray for us sinners now and at the hour of our death. Amen.
9: I believe in God, the Father Almighty, creator of heaven and earth, and in Jesus Christ, his only Son, our Lord, who was conceived by the Holy Spirit, born of the Virgin Mary, suffered under Pontius Pilate, was crucified, died, and was buried. He descended into hell. The third day he arose again from the dead. He ascended into heaven and is seated at the right hand of God the Father Almighty. From there he shall come to judge the living and the dead.
10: I believe in the Holy Spirit, the Holy Catholic Church, the communion of saints, the forgiveness of sins, the resurrection of the body, and life everlasting. Amen.
9: Eternal Father, I offer you the body and blood, soul and divinity of your dearly beloved Son, our Lord Jesus Christ,
10: in atonement for our sins and those of the whole world.
9: For the sake of his sorrowful passion,
10: have mercy on us and on the whole world.
9: For the sake of his sorrowful passion,
10: have mercy on us and on the whole world.
9: For the sake of his sorrowful passion,
10: have mercy on us and on the whole world.
9: For the sake of his sorrowful passion,
10: have mercy on us and on the whole world.
9: For the sake of his sorrowful passion,
10: have mercy on us and on the whole world.
9: For the sake of his sorrowful passion,
10: have mercy on us and on the whole world.
9: For the sake of his sorrowful passion,
10: have mercy on us and on the whole world.
9: For the sake of his sorrowful passion,
10: have mercy on us and on the whole world.
9: For the sake of his sorrowful passion,
10: have mercy on us and on the whole world.
9: For the sake of his sorrowful passion,
10: have mercy on us and on the whole world.
9: Eternal Father, I offer you the body and blood, soul and divinity of your dearly beloved Son, our Lord Jesus Christ,
10: in atonement for our sins and those of the whole world.
9: For the sake of his sorrowful passion,
10: have mercy on us and on the whole world.
9: For the sake of his sorrowful passion,
10: have mercy on us and on the whole world.
9: For the sake of his sorrowful passion,
10: have mercy on us and on the whole world.
9: For the sake of his sorrowful passion,
10: have mercy on us and on the whole world.
9: For the sake of his sorrowful passion,
10: have mercy on us and on the whole world.
9: For the sake of his sorrowful passion,
10: have mercy on us and on the whole world.
9: For the sake of his sorrowful passion,
10: have mercy on us and on the whole world.
9: For the sake of his sorrowful passion,
10: have mercy on us and on the whole world.
9: For the sake of his sorrowful passion,
10: have mercy on us and on the whole world.
9: For the sake of his sorrowful passion,
10: have mercy on us and on the whole world.
9: Eternal Father, I offer you the body and blood, soul and divinity of your dearly beloved Son, our Lord Jesus Christ,
10: in atonement for our sins and those of the whole world.
9: For the sake of his sorrowful passion,
10: have mercy on us and on the whole world.
9: For the sake of his sorrowful passion,
10: have mercy on us and on the whole world.
9: For the sake of his sorrowful passion,
10: have mercy on us and on the whole world.
9: For the sake of his sorrowful passion,
10: have mercy on us and on the whole world.
9: For the sake of his sorrowful passion,
10: have mercy on us and on the whole world.
9: For the sake of his sorrowful passion,
10: have mercy on us and on the whole world.
9: For the sake of his sorrowful passion,
10: have mercy on us and on the whole world.
9: For the sake of his sorrowful passion,
10: have mercy on us and on the whole world.
9: For the sake of his sorrowful passion,
10: have mercy on us and on the whole world.
9: For the sake of his sorrowful passion,
10: have mercy on us and on the whole world.
9: Eternal Father, I offer you the body and blood, soul and divinity of your dearly beloved Son, our Lord Jesus Christ,
10: in atonement for our sins and those of the whole world.
9: For the sake of his sorrowful passion,
10: have mercy on us and on the whole world.
9: For the sake of his sorrowful passion,
10: have mercy on us and on the whole world.
9: For the sake of his sorrowful passion,
10: have mercy on us and on the whole world.
9: For the sake of his sorrowful passion,
10: have mercy on us and on the whole world.
9: For the sake of his sorrowful passion,
10: have mercy on us and on the whole world.
9: For the sake of his sorrowful passion,
10: have mercy on us and on the whole world.
9: For the sake of his sorrowful passion,
10: have mercy on us and on the whole world.
9: For the sake of his sorrowful passion,
10: have mercy on us and on the whole world.
9: For the sake of his sorrowful passion,
10: have mercy on us and on the whole world.
9: For the sake of his sorrowful passion,
10: have mercy on us and on the whole world.
9: Eternal Father, I offer you the body and blood, soul and divinity of your dearly beloved Son, our Lord Jesus Christ,
10: in atonement for our sins and those of the whole world.
9: For the sake of his sorrowful passion,
10: have mercy on us and on the whole world.
9: For the sake of his sorrowful passion,
10: have mercy on us and on the whole world.
9: For the sake of his sorrowful passion,
10: have mercy on us and on the whole world.
9: For the sake of his sorrowful passion,
10: have mercy on us and on the whole world.
9: For the sake of his sorrowful passion,
10: have mercy on us and on the whole world.
9: For the sake of his sorrowful passion,
10: have mercy on us and on the whole world.
9: For the sake of his sorrowful passion,
10: have mercy on us and on the whole world.
9: For the sake of his sorrowful passion,
10: have mercy on us and on the whole world.
9: For the sake of his sorrowful passion,
10: have mercy on us and on the whole world.
9: For the sake of his sorrowful passion,
10: have mercy on us and on the whole world.
9: Holy God, Holy Mighty One, Holy Immortal One,
10: have mercy on us and on the whole world.
9: Holy God, Holy Mighty One, Holy Immortal One,
10: have mercy on us and on the whole world.
9: Holy God, Holy Mighty One, Holy Immortal One,
10: have mercy on us and on the whole world.
9: In the name of the Father, and of the Son, and of the Holy Spirit.
10: Amen.

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1: A reading from the Acts of the Apostles. King Agrippa and Bernice arrived in Caesarea on a visit to Festus. Since they spent several days there, Festus referred Paul's case to the king, saying, "There is a man here left in custody by Felix. When I was in Jerusalem, the chief priests and the elders of the Jews brought charges against him and demanded his condemnation. I answered them that it was not Roman practice to hand over an accused person before he has faced his accusers and had the opportunity to defend himself against their charge. So when they came together here, I made no delay. The next day I took my seat on the tribunal and ordered the man to be brought in. His accusers stood around him, but did not charge him with any of the crimes I suspected. Instead, they had some issues with him about their own religion and about a certain Jesus who had died, but who Paul claimed was alive. Since I was at a loss how to investigate this controversy, I asked if he were willing to go to Jerusalem and there stand trial on these charges. And when Paul appealed that he be held in custody for the emperor's decision, I ordered him held until I could send him to Caesar." Verbum Domini. The Lord has established his throne in heaven. Bless the Lord, O my soul, and all my being bless his holy name. Bless the Lord, O my soul, and forget not all his benefits. For as the heavens are high above the earth, so surpassing is his kindness toward those who fear him. As far as the east is from the west, so far has he put our transgressions from us. The Lord has established his throne in heaven, and his kingdom rules over all. Bless the Lord, all you his angels, you mighty in strength, who do his bidding.

0: Lectio Sancti Evangelii secundum Ioannum.
1: Gloria tibi, Domine.
2: After Jesus had revealed himself to his disciples and eaten breakfast with them, he said to Simon Peter, "Simon, son of John, do you love me more than these?" Simon Peter answered him, "Yes, Lord, you know that I love you." Jesus said to him, "Feed my lambs." He then said to Simon Peter a second time, "Simon, son of John, do you love me?" Simon Peter answered him, "Yes, Lord, you know that I love you." He said to him, "Tend my sheep." He said to him a third time, "Simon, son of John, do you love me?" Peter was distressed that he had said to him a third time, "Do you love me?" And he said to him, "Lord, you know everything. You know that I love you." Jesus said to him, "Feed my sheep. Amen, amen, I say to you, when you were younger, you used to dress yourself and go where you wanted. But when you grow old, you will stretch out your hands, and someone else will dress you and lead you where you do not want to go." He said this, signifying by what kind of death he would glorify God. And when he had said this, he said to him, "Follow me."

0: Psalm 103, which is our responsorial psalm today, praises the mercy of God. He prayed, as far as the east is from the west, so far as he put our transgressions from us. His mercy is further revealed in today's gospel when the risen Lord reinstates Peter after he had denied him three times. Remember, it was on Holy Thursday night that our Lord told his apostles, "You will all fall away because of me this night." Peter boldly responded, "Though they all fall away because of you, I will never fall away." Even when Christ foretold that Peter would deny him three times, Peter responded, "If I must die with you, I will not deny you." And as the Lord said, "The spirit is willing, but the flesh is weak." We know that Peter experienced this in a very profound way when he was recognized as a disciple of Christ in the courtyard after the Lord had been arrested. And St. Luke tells us that after Peter denied the Lord and the cock crowed, that Jesus looked at him. We know this glance cut him to the heart, and he went out and wept bitterly. Now, after the resurrection, the apostles were filled with joy when they encountered the risen Lord, but more than likely there was still something weighing on Peter. He was still perhaps struggling interiorly with the fact that he had just denied the Lord, especially as he had been so bold to say, "I will never deny you. I'll even die with you." And our Lord, in his great mercy, now restores Peter to confidence after his fall. As Peter had denied the Lord three times, now he's given an opportunity to reaffirm his love for Christ three times. And in each of these questions or responses, the Lord doesn't reject Peter, but rather he restores that friendship and confidence in two ways. So first, he entrusts a task to him to feed and tend his lambs and sheep. This is how Peter would show his love for Christ, to carry out this mission entrusted to him. St. Anthony of Padua, commenting on this task entrusted by the Lord, said, "Feed them with the words of your preaching. Feed them with the help of your devout prayers. Feed them with the example of a good life." We also see in Peter's response to the Lord that he doesn't reply, "Yes, Lord, I love you more than these others," even though that's what the Lord first asked him. "Do you love me more than these?" He had already been conquered by his weakness, and he's not as ready to presume upon his own strength. He now humbly responds, "Yes, Lord, you know that I love you." We also see our Lord foretelling Peter's martyrdom today, that Peter will sacrificially love Christ, even to the point of laying down his life. He said to him, "You will stretch out your hands, and they will lead you where you do not want to go." He would stretch out his hands to be chained and imprisoned, and again later to be crucified, in order, as Christ says, to glorify God. Tradition tells us that Peter was crucified upside down after he boldly stated that he was not worthy to die as his Lord had died. Now, what can we learn from this gospel today? One thing is that Peter was not the only one who ever denied or offended the Lord. So we can learn from St. Peter to humbly and honestly admit our sins and weaknesses to the Lord. We see that Peter was uncomfortable and distressed. He was well aware of his weakness. Likewise, it can be uncomfortable for us to repent, to admit our sins, and to confess them. But in confession, the Lord heals us, he strengthens us, and he encourages us. Peter's encounter with Christ also probably helped him to sympathize with the weaknesses of others and to remember the Lord's mercy when he himself had fallen. We are called to be merciful to others. If God has been so merciful to me, if he has been so patient with me and my weaknesses and my sins, I ought to be merciful and patient toward others. St. Peter would also be more cautious in regard to responding rashly and trusting too much in his own strength. In addition, we're reminded that it was the Lord who took the initiative in restoring this relationship between Peter and himself. It was Christ who started that conversation, asking Peter three times if he loved him. And similarly, it's Christ who takes the initiative in restoring our relationship with him. It might be the prompting in our hearts to repent and to make a good confession. But the Lord, the Good Shepherd, seeks us out and lovingly invites us to repent and to return to him. At the conclusion of today's gospel, Jesus told Peter very simply, "Follow me." as I have gone before you to the cross, follow me, for that's the way to heaven. That is a call directed to each of us as well today, follow me. We also celebrate today the memorial of St. Rita of Kasha. She's the patron saint of difficult marriages, of impossible causes, and parenthood. She was a wife, a mother, a widow, and later a nun. Rita was born in 1381 in central Italy, and she wanted to become a nun from a young age, but her parents dissuaded her from this, and they helped arrange a marriage for her. She was obedient to them, getting married at an early age, but it was a very difficult marriage, as her husband was rather violent and bad-tempered. She prayed fervently for his conversion. They would have two sons who were greatly influenced by their father, and they would imitate his bad example. But Rita continued to persevere in prayer for her husband and two sons. And her prayers bore fruit, and that her husband was converted. He did repent of his past deeds. He gave up his sinful ways and his old friends that were not leading him closer to the Lord. Later, her husband was murdered. In addition to suffering that cross, she also endured the suffering of witnessing her two sons swearing an oath to avenge the death of their father. And she prayed fervently for their conversion, whose hearts were filled with a desire for revenge. And she was more concerned for the state of their immortal souls than even for their earthly lives, because she asked the Lord that he would even take her sons before they would be able to carry out this mortal sin, right? To carry out these evil acts of revenge and murder. And her prayer was answered. Before they could carry out their evil intentions, they both contracted a fatal disease, which killed them. But in their illness, before they died, of course, Rita was taking care of them and they repented. They were reconciled to God. They died in a state of grace. After having suffered the death of her husband and two sons, she tried to join the Augustinian nuns in Kasha. But at first, she was refused entrance. Eventually, she was allowed to enter the convent where she spent the last 40 years of her life. She was known for her charity, for her prayerfulness, and for her austerity. She had a great desire to be conformed to Christ crucified, and she often meditated on his passion. At one point, she received a stigmata-like wound on her forehead, which was associated with Christ's crown of thorns. This thorn wound would remain in her for the last 15 years of her life until she died at the age of 76. And what added to the weight of just the physical suffering and also the visibleness of it, which I'm sure she would prefer an invisible wound, it also gave off a very foul odor, which of course people tended to distance themselves from her. So that was an additional suffering. But her patience in this trial was heroic. And after her death, a sweet-smelling fragrance came forth from her body, and her body remains incorrupt to this day. She died on May 22nd in the year 1457, and her intercession is invoked for difficult and desperate cases. So if we have some urgent intentions today, especially for our loved ones, we ask St. Rita to pray for us.
1: 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Let me trust that you will make all things right if I surrender to your will. May I be reasonably happy in this life and supremely happy with you forever in the next. Amen.
2: 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I'm Bishop Scott Bullock of the Diocese of Rapid City. 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We've reached the great celebration of our salvation at Easter, and we'll continue to rely upon the intercession of our patron, Maximin Kolbe, the patron saint of media and radio. So let us pray to him. Almighty and eternal God, you gave us in the person of Saint Maximilian an example of true devotion to the Immaculate Mother of our Savior and a patron of radio and media. Grant, we beseech you, through her intercession, that we may grow in our understanding of love of the Immaculata. that we may recognize her presence, her voice, her love, and her power with us, and be filled with an ardent desire and will to fulfill her will in every detail, and thus become sharers and true instruments of her perfect response to you by proclaiming your good news to all the world, and the Holy Spirit through Christ our Lord. Amen. So we're listening to a gospel reading from the Easter morning. This is from the Gospel of John, the 20th chapter. On the first day of the week, Mary of Magdala came to the tomb early in the morning, while it was still dark, and saw the stone had been removed from the tomb. So she ran and went to Simon Peter and to the other disciple whom Jesus loved, and told them, "They've taken the Lord from the tomb, and we don't know where they've put him." So Peter and the other disciple went out and came to the tomb. They both ran, but the other disciple ran faster than Peter and arrived at the tomb first. He bent down and saw the burial cloths there, but did not go in. When Simon Peter arrived after him, he went into the tomb and saw the burial cloths there, and the cloth that had covered his head, not with the burial cloth, but rolled up in a separate place. Then the other disciple also went in, the one who had arrived at the tomb first, and he saw and believed. For they did not yet understand the scripture that he had to rise from the dead. The Gospel of the Lord. Praise to you, Lord Jesus Christ. So Christians throughout the world on Easter are proclaiming this astonishing truth that God has been risen in Jesus from the dead. Our Greek Orthodox brothers and sisters are known to cry out to each other when they see each other on Easter morning, Christos eneste, adios eneste, that is, Christ is risen, he is truly risen. What they're doing in that moment is they're inviting each other to a profession of the faith. In this we see how we Christians encourage one another in faith in the risen Lord. It's a proclamation of encouragement that the entire world and every human heart is longing to hear, while at the same time we know well that our world will doubt and minimize or even deny the resurrection of Jesus. It's a reminder that really from the beginning of our faith, there's been a reaction from the world of a certain skepticism to the claims we make that God has become one with us in Christ. He went all the way to the cross for our salvation, and then astonishingly, he rose from the dead. The skeptical world was already evident on that first Easter morning when the women have gone to the tomb, Mary Magdalene, Mary, the mother of Jesus, and Johanna, and there we're told that they encountered two heavenly messengers announcing that Jesus has risen. They go and tell the disciples, and the reaction is one of questioning and skepticism. We're told that the story that these women tell seems like nonsense, and others had a hard time believing them. Even the first disciples of Jesus struggled to believe in the resurrection. And then from the days following the resurrection, and then even down through the centuries, we hear more resistance of the world to the message of Jesus risen from the dead. We're told that the chief priests have bribed the soldiers to spread a rumor, a mistruth, that the disciples have stolen the body while they while the soldiers slept. The implication then is somehow the resurrection is some kind of conspiracy invented by the disciples. So even in the scriptural age, there's this skepticism that spreads throughout non-believers. However, there is compelling evidence to this truth of the resurrection. And the most compelling one from the very beginning of our faith is the behavior of the disciples. The disciples had every reason to not hold fast to the faith. Lots of personal threats, lots of questioning about their integrity, and yet they have, without any advantage, hold firm to preaching the resurrection. They face hatred, they face persecution, even imprisonment, as we know, torture and martyrdom, and they refuse to relent. They saw something that was undeniable. They saw something that they had to proclaim. One of our great scholars of our current age, Peter Kreft, speaks about this reality that the compelling witness of the disciples, when they had every reason, they refused to relent. They saw something that was undeniable. They saw something that they had to proclaim. One of our great scholars of our current age, Peter Kreft, speaks about this

tenacity in the faith. They refuse to relent in their proclamation of the resurrection of Jesus. That same scripture scholar, Peter Kreft, goes on as he says, their sincerity proved in their words and deeds. They preached the resurrection of Christ and they lived a resurrected Christ. They willingly died for their so-called conspiracy. Nothing proves sincerity like martyrdom. The change in their lives is from fear to faith, from despair to confidence, from confusion to certitude, runaway cowardice to steadfast boldness under the threat of persecution. Not only proves their sincerity, but testifies to some powerful cause of it. Can a lie cause such a transformation? Are truth and goodness such enemies that the greatest good in history, sanctity, could come from the greatest lie? Kreft says no, and the church says no. Early, tenacious followers of Jesus is probably the most compelling evidence that the resurrection was real. Secondly, how the faith spreads after this first generation of believers. Because the message of Jesus and his resurrection is not an easy one to accept. Our human logic wants to go another way, but the truth of our Christian faith says that the truths beyond intellect nonetheless speak to a deep truth painted in each of our hearts, that if we follow the message of Jesus, his taking up of the cross that we heard about on Good Friday, nonetheless we find the fullness of life, which the world would say is folly. The great scholar St. Thomas Aquinas said, in the midst of the tyranny from persecutors, an innumerable throng of people, both simple and learned, flock to the Christian faith. In this faith, there are truths proclaimed that surpass every human intellect. The pleasures of the flesh are curbed. It's taught that things of this world should be spurned. Now, for the minds of mortal men to assent to these things is the greatest of miracles. This wonderful conversion of the world to the Christian faith is its clearest witness. Aquinas teaches us that the gospel message, which on the natural level would not be appealing, nonetheless took storm and conquered the world. That compelling reality gives a second evidence to the truth of the resurrection. And then finally, the witness of the saints. Great examples of faith help us to hold firm to the path of Jesus and his death and resurrection. People like St. Francis of Assisi, who leaves his wealth and instead chooses radical poverty because he knows the Lord has poured out the fullness of life and the things of this world will not satisfy. Or St. Francis Xavier, who leaves everything and goes to the Far East to preach the gospel message under great sacrifice, great suffering, great difficulty. So convinced was he of the resurrected Lord in his life. And then again, someone like St. Maximilian Kolbe in the bunker in Auschwitz, who lays down his life for another with a confidence that resurrection will pick up that life and lead him to eternity. And then millions of examples who follow those great saints, working in hospitals, in schools, in orphanages, in soup kitchens, works of charity and mercy, proclaimed by Jesus, commanded by Jesus, and empowered by Jesus, the risen Lord. The reality of our faith is such that witnesses of followers of Jesus make compelling evidence to the truth of the gospel and Jesus' resurrection. I'm sure if you think about your own families, you can also think about examples of people who have held tenaciously to the faith, firmly to the faith, and have encouraged you and witnessed to its truth. My own family are families of immigrants from Ireland primarily, who came to this part of the globe to live a better life. And yet in the midst of that, when temptations arose for them to not practice their faith, they resisted mightily. Think of my great-grandmother, Mary Catherine, who waited for her husband in the lumber mills of Canada. And when he finally arrived and they found a place, she insisted that they have a place where they could practice their faith. And because of her steadfastness in the faith, my family persevered in the faith with a credibility that there is something worth sacrificing everything for. So I invite you to, on this Easter day, and when we proclaim that Christ is risen, Christ is truly risen, to think about all those role models, all those people who have gone before you, all those people who made enormous

0: sacrifices, who refused to relent in their faith, who people we don't even know. I find that when we go, for example, to visit those great holy places in cities like Rome, and we see these catacombs filled with witness of martyrs, we can't help but think this is something that is true and something worth spending everything we have in its proclamation. So let's join our sisters and brothers of the Orthodox faith. Maybe we won't speak in Greek. Maybe it's not, you know, Christos in Anastos, but instead maybe it's Christ is risen. Christ is truly risen. And when we do that, we're witnessing for the world to see. And the world needs to be encouraged because, again, doubt and skepticism is rampant. But the human heart knows the truth that God desired us to have the fullness of life by coming to the cross and going to the resurrection. And believers have never relented in proclaiming that truth. So brothers and sisters, let us be an encouragement to one another, not just by our words, but by our firm holding to the faith and what we say and what we do when we think about Christ's commands. Remember, they have an evangelical value. They witness to a truth, and hearts are waiting to hear that. As always, we're ready to call upon the intercession of our Blessed Mother Mary, especially on this great feast day of Easter, that our faith might remain firm, and that we might continue to witness to the truth of the resurrection. So let's turn to her now and ask her prayers. Queen of Heaven, rejoice, alleluia. For he whom you were worthy to bear, alleluia, has risen as he foretold, alleluia. Pray for us to God, alleluia. Rejoice and be glad, O Virgin Mary, alleluia. For the Lord is indeed risen, alleluia. God our Father, you give joy to the world by the resurrection of your Son, our Lord Jesus Christ. Through the prayers of his mother, the Virgin Mary, bring us to the happiness of eternal life. We ask this through Christ our Lord. Amen. Look forward to meeting with you again as we continue weekly to reflect on the scriptures on this Rise, Let Us Be On Our Way podcast. Go in peace.
1: No, and so again, but although Catholics remain the majority, so for example, in some of the countries they looked at, Poland, Catholics are 92%, Philippines 80%, Italy 69%, Mexico 67%, Peru 67%, Hungary, Colombia, Argentina, Catholics are still the majority in those countries. But most of the population in these countries were raised Catholics. And many adults still identify with the faith today, but it says a lot of them are leaving. You know, they still identify with the religion, but they're actually leaving or not practicing the faith at all. So the overall results of the study show, according to this Pew Research, that more people left Catholicism than joined it in 21 of the 24 countries. Let me say that again. More people have left Catholicism than joined in 21 of the 24 countries that were surveyed. People who leave Catholicism, according to this study, tend to join Protestantism or disaffiliate from religion altogether. So they either become Protestant or they have nothing to do with faith at all. And then that's, again, that seems to be contradicting some of the things that we're seeing in churches where people are coming in. So you have this phenomenon of people who are not Catholic that are coming into the church, but those who say they are Catholic who are leaving. You know, and I have my own thoughts about that, why that's happening, and I'll probably share those. But I want to hear from you. You know, why do you think that's happening? You know, why do people who aren't Catholic seem to be coming into the church, and those who identify as Catholics are leaving? You know, we saw this with the pandemic. You know, 69% of Catholics didn't believe that Jesus Christ was present in the Eucharist before the pandemic. So at the time of the pandemic, 69% of people did not believe Jesus Christ was present in the Eucharist. Then what are you going to Mass for then? I mean, you're not just showing up punching the clock every day or every Sunday and thinking, oh, I just got to do is show up and go to heaven. No. I've said this before, you can go to Mass every single day and go to hell. That's not how this works. You know, I think people are leaving because they don't know what it means to be Catholic. They don't. You know, they just see it a bunch of rules, commandments, laws, moral codes, this, that, and there. And so there's a serious disconnect between their faith and their everyday life. Meanwhile, they think, well, the culture has something better to offer. Meanwhile, people who have been absorbed in the culture are saying, there's really nothing here. I see that the Catholic faith has something deep, rich, and beautiful to offer. Let's go there. So the people that are already in don't appreciate what they have, and they're leaving. That's just me, though. But I'd love to hear from you about this religious switching as a result of this Pew Research study has found. Give us a call today on Beacon of Truth, 833-288-EWTN. That's 833-288-3986. 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
2: Hi, Deacon. How you doing today?
1: I'm doing well, man. Great to hear from you.
2: So, and I've actually thought about that a lot, personally. And the only thing I can think of is, with people, I found people leaving the church, is not being catechized properly. Mm. Being at a parish that, how do you say it? You have some parishes that are really alive in the faith, and some are just going through the motions.
1: Yeah, what did they say, Anthony? Is the expression catechized but not evangelized, right? Is that kind of what you're getting at?
2: Yeah, because that's the only thing I can think of. Because remember, for the past, 100 years, I think, even during Vatican I, that was kind of some of the things with Vatican II, they were also always saying catechize the lay people. But now we're still kind of going through that now with everything going on. And with the resurgence of people coming to the faith, they're realizing, oh, Jesus is over here. Let me go to where the way, the truth, and the life is.
1: Yeah. Yeah, you know, the thing is, Anthony, I agree with you. The thing is about catechesis. Everything we do in the church, everything from Catholic school to youth group to OCIA to Bible study to adult faith formation to what's called mystagogy or post-baptismal catechesis. So those who came into the church, you OCIA, we still need to have, they're still learning, they're still growing in the faith. No matter what, everything has to be pointing toward and directed toward intimate, personal, loving, and life-giving communion, the life-changing encounter with Jesus Christ. That's what everything we do in the church has to be about. That's what the sacraments, most especially the Eucharist, points us and directs us toward. Developing and deepening an intimate, personal, loving, and life-giving relationship with Jesus Christ. And that encounter with him, then we take that from the church and we go out and we bear witness to the power of God's love to this world that's broken and hurting and confused and angry. They need to see the power of God's love and witness to that. And I think when we do the catechesis without the evangelization piece, you know, it's great to know your faith. That's great. But it can't be about like learning a subject in school, math, English, science, language, arts. It's all about a love relationship, a love, life, intimacy, and communion. So it has to be the mind and the heart. It has to be, and so it's catechesis and adoration. It's also catechesis and the rosary. It's both and, not either or. And so I think you're right, Anthony. I think sometimes that happens. We don't get the balance right.
2: Yeah, I even see that in my personal life and with other family that's been raised Catholic since a baby, and me basically being a convert over the last couple of years. I've seen that. Like, okay, why am I looking at it like this? You guys are just really casual with it. And I'm like, I kind of look at it a little bit differently, where they're kind of like, yeah, I go confession maybe a few times a year, and I'm going to confession once a month or more.
1: Mm. You know, Anthony, you make a great point. You know, it's almost as if the ones who are, and I would hazard to guess that the ones who are leaving, the ones at this pew, I didn't look at read the whole study. I kind of saw an executive summary of it. The people that are leaving have been, in fact, the study even says they've identified as Catholic for most of their life. But yeah, they identified as Catholic, but it was cultural Catholicism. Yeah, we just grew up this way. Oh yeah, I went to Catholic school. But there's no connection between any of that and how they're living their life every day. Whereas the people who are not Catholic, who are living in the world, they feel empty, they feel lost, and then they see what the church has to offer. So why aren't the people who are already here, why don't they have that, why aren't they learning the same things that the people that are looking at the church from the outside in and coming in, but people who are already here and maybe not, but they're leaving. Instead of looking at what the other people are seeing when they're looking at the church from the outside, they're just leaving. You know, instead of saying, wait a minute, why are these people coming in? What is it about this that I don't know? What am I not getting here? And then leaning into that. I think that disconnect could also be part of it too, Anthony.
2: Yeah, like that's why you've even seen a resurgence in the traditional Latin Mass. Why a lot of the younger generation, even myself, I bounce between the Latin Mass and the Norbus Ordo, where I go to both and I see the differences with both and I see the benefits of both.
1: Yeah. No, it's the one sacrifice of the Mass done in two forms, ordinary or extraordinary. It's simple, you know, but that's what I love about the church. There's the richness and the beauty and diversity, and it's also the Eastern churches as well. You know, there's the Maronites and the Ruthenian and the 11 different Byzantine types of rites as well, Syro-Malabar, Melkite. There's so many rich, deep, beautiful expressions of the faith. And I think we just need the time to appreciate what we have. You know, it's like you've been married for a while. You know, after a while, you know, when all the excitement wears off, you're just like, oh, yeah, I'm married. Yeah. And you kind of take things for granted. And I think we've done that too much in our faith. We've kind of just taken this incredible, beautiful gift and taking it for granted, which is one of the reasons why I'm doing these tours, you know, to going out and helping people to realize in a deeper way, to make the deeper connection with what God is doing in their life. And in this particular tour, especially in the Most Blessed Sacrament of the Eucharist. But thank you so much, Anthony, for your awesome call and your wonderful insights. And we'd love to hear from you today about this religious switch from Catholicism, this Pew Research study that came out showing that even though Catholics, and they looked at 24 different countries, even though Catholics are the majority, they say that more Catholics are leaving than are coming in. But yet we see a lot of people who aren't Catholic coming into the church, but those who are already Catholic are leaving. Why is that happening? Would love to hear from you. 833-288-EWTN. That's 833-288-3986. 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
3: Hello. So great to talk to you. I listen to you every day on my way home from work. But I wanted to give you my opinion and my observation. I'm a mature Christian. I'm a Protestant. And I visit a lot of churches because I moved from Houston to Humboldt, and I had to be in search of a church at the same time as I prayed to the Lord, guide me to the right church. Mm-hmm. So I've been visiting different churches, and I noticed I really like the Hispanic churches. I just feel more comfortable with the people. They invite me in more easily. Well, I asked Hispanic people, they say, oh, yeah, we used to be Catholic, or I was Catholic, and I asked them, well, why did you leave the Catholic Church? And they tell me, well, because they teach us a lot of tradition, but they don't teach us the Word of God. And here we've learned a lot about the Word of God. So one of the basic principles is that we're spirit, and the Word of God is spirit. And even Jesus said, seek ye or read about me in the Scriptures, because they speak of me, and they are spirit, and they are life. And even the Apostle Paul mentions people that are on the milk of the word. They're babies. We go through a process. at the beginning when we start seeking the word of God. We're babies, but we eventually want to graduate to the meat. Paul says that we should also be into the meat of the word. So I've been one of those Protestants that I got tired of just hearing sermons in Protestant churches. I noticed they, you know, expound on three scriptures. Okay, let's open the word, blah, blah, blah, blah. And then the pastor talks. But because I've been maturing, that's very boring. It's very low level. I want more. So what I had to do is I took some biblical courses from Liberty University. Mm-hmm. And I got a degree, not a degree, but a diploma. I also got a diploma from Hebraic Christian Studies, where you study the Word of God from the Hebrew or Jewish perspective. But I got to the point where I was hungry for the Word of God. Yes. It's a hunger, and it feeds our spirit. And if I don't find it in a church, I move on. And I'm an older lady, and I've told the Lord, you know, Lord, I think I'm just going to have to go to any church and just listen to the word and just be satisfied with that, because gone is the era of the charismatic church. I thank the Lord that I was in a church where I saw the manifestation of the power of the Holy Spirit. Wow! I got so excited. Tears would come to my eyes because God was not up in the heavens in the throne room. He was among us. He was moving. And sadly enough, it's now just quiet, like nothing's really happening in the churches, because I still keep visiting churches. And so I thought my main point is, some of us get very hungry for the Word of God, and if the church is not feeding us, we leave. And we're trying to seek where we can get fed more about the Word of God, not because we want to go to a seminary or we want to go to a university and major in biblical studies. We're just ordinary people. We're Christians. Yes. We're children of God, and we want to know more about Him and His Word. And I believe that's one of the main points that you might see why maybe Catholics are leaving, because they're hungry for the word. But even as a Protestant, I get hungry for the word. And I believe many Protestant churches are still kind of, quote, I shouldn't say this, but they're kind of, quote, dead. I had a pastor that used to call them ice skaters, because once you experience the manifestation of the power of the Holy Spirit, like I have, I've been I've had that experiences with the Holy Spirit, because I sought Him with all of my heart. And I read the book by A.W. Tozier, In Pursuit of God, and I applied the principles, and I had a hunger. And one day the Holy Spirit manifested in me, and I fell under His power. And it's so beautiful. It's so beautiful. Mm-hmm. So I think some of us have more hunger for the Word of God, which is the Spirit. The Word of God is spirit, and it is truth. And our spirits get hungry for that.
1: Yes,
3: and that's
1: amen.
3: My opinion and my observation.
1: Well, thank you so much, Mary. Love your call. And the thing is about our Catholic faith is thoroughly, thoroughly, thoroughly biblical. One of the things I'm doing on this speaking tour, I'm showing how the Mass is thoroughly, totally biblical. In fact, I have a book, one of my six books, is how every single word in the Mass, almost every single word we speak in the Mass, comes from the Bible, line by line, comes from the Bible. So we are thoroughly, although, you know, thank goodness for the St. Paul Center for Biblical Theology, Scott Hahn and Dr. John Bergsma, who are helping to give a deeper biblical perspective to our church. It can't just be about the teaching. We have to tie in the scriptures even more. Love that. Gretchen's a first-time caller calling from somewhere in Missouri, listening on Covenant Radio Network. Gretchen, welcome to Beacon of Truth.
4: Hi. I got to see you in Arizona once when you did a tour, and I really enjoyed your talk.
1: Thank you.
4: You're welcome. So I called because I was raised Catholic and through the 80s and 90s, and my mom also raised Catholic prior with the Baltimore Catechism for her. For us, we didn't have that kind of upbringing. So I think she assumed we would get a lot from Catholic grade school, but I don't think I really learned as much. So when I was in my 20s, I really didn't go to church. I didn't see the reason, sadly. But when she died, my mom died when I was in my early 30s. That was the first time I actually questioned whether heaven and hell were real. Before that, I always just assumed, but that her death really catapulted me into trying to understand what faith really meant.
1: Yes, amen. And yeah, we have to do a much better job making those connections, people. All right. May Almighty God bless you, keep you, and protect you this Pentecost weekend. The Father and the Son and the Holy Spirit. Amen.
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1: This is Deacon Harold Burke Sivers. 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
12: Steve, here's a really offensive argument from the pro-choice side, that restricting abortion is unfair to the poor and minorities because they need it the most.
13: Right. Well, let's be clear. Abortion advocates are not worried about helping the poor or minorities, but they are happy to help them abort their children. In fact, Planned Parenthood, the most prolific killer of unborn, places the majority of their abortion centers in minority neighborhoods. And its founder, Margaret Sanger, was an outspoken racist who wanted to eliminate what she called indiscriminate breeding by minorities, whom she considered to be human weeds. And her plan has worked remarkably well. Abortion is now the number one killer of black lives in America, more than heart disease, cancer, and gun violence combined.
12: You know what minority and poor families need the most? Pregnancy resource centers where they can get the assistance and support they need to welcome their children into the world.
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18: This is Father Dermot Roach. Prayer moves mountains. Prayer is always answered in the Lord's way, not ours. It has a power to change hearts, to convert, to heal, and unite. In the name of the Father, and of the Son, and of the Holy Spirit. Amen. Heavenly Father, author of life, hear our prayer to end the scourge and darkness of abortion. 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Touch the hearts considering abortion and help them to convert. Pour your healing balm on those affected by this tragedy and give them peace. Mary, Mother of God, intercede for us. Amen. In the name of the Father, and of the Son, and of the Holy Spirit.
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20: 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Here's Dr. Marcus Peter.
21: Good afternoon. Thank you very much for joining us on this hour of Ave Maria in the Afternoon. I'm Marcus Peter. A tremendous joy to be with all of you today. This Sunday, we are celebrating Pentecost Sunday. And joy of joys, it seems like the United States government wants to honor that, and so they're giving us Monday off to celebrate Pentecost Sunday. That's my statement, and I'm sticking with it. Now, what is Pentecost? Let's talk about that. And in fact, we're going to take that a lot deeper in looking at the readings of Pentecost. It's falling this Sunday, like I mentioned. It's one of the greatest solemnities of the church's liturgical year because it also closes out the Easter season. In the first hour of this program, I talk about the origin of that statement, Pentecost is the birthday of the church. It's not entirely true. And the Catholic Church has a beautiful liturgical, historical, covenantal tradition to help us understand what the birth of the church really means. But one of the things I want to point out is Pentecost is not just the end of the Easter season and then we go into ordinary time as if it's a boring time. It's the day the church celebrates the descent of the Holy Spirit upon the apostles, the Blessed Virgin Mary, the first disciples, for the sake of evangelistic mission. These fearful followers of Jesus were given the grace to become powerful proclaimers of the gospel of Jesus Christ. And that's not something to be taken lightly, especially when you consider the fact that Pentecost continues to this very day as a perennial Pentecost. And as we keep seeking obedience to the Holy Spirit and living in a life of grace, we can ask the Holy Spirit to keep transforming us from within, changing our moral conduct by the life of grace, conforming us into the image of Christ the Son, so that we actually become more Christ-like. This is what sanctification means. We are made holier every single day. So we're going to begin by talking with Rob Corzine of the St. Paul Center for Biblical Theology about the readings for the Feast of Pentecost. After that, we'll talk with my friend, a former professor, Dr. Thomas Adam Van Wart of Ave Maria University. Near the end of Luke's Gospel, Jesus instructs his apostles, don't leave Jerusalem until you're clothed with power from on high. And that becomes the precursor to Acts chapter 2. Adam is going to walk us through that. For now, the headlines.
20: Thanks, Marcus. Good afternoon, everyone. This is your Ave Maria Radio News for Friday, May 22nd. It's the Feast of St. Rita of Cascia. 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Tulsi Gabbard is stepping down as National Intelligence Director effective June 30th. In her resignation letter to President Trump, Gabbard says she's stepping down to support her husband as he battles an extremely rare form of bone cancer. This could be a record-breaking year in terms of Memorial Day travel. Despite high gas prices, AAA projecting 45 million Americans will travel at least 50 miles from home between now and the Memorial Day holiday. Out of that total, 39.1 million are expected to drive, while 3.66 million are expected to fly to their destinations. More details leading up to NASCAR champion Kyle Busch's death are coming out. According to a 911 call obtained by ABC News, an ambulance was requested after he was experiencing shortness of breath and was coughing up some blood. Busch was in a Chevrolet racing simulator before being transported to the hospital. His death was announced Thursday, just a few hours after his family said he was undergoing treatment due to a severe illness. Busch was 41 years old. Seton Hall University could be forced to release a hidden report tied to clergy sexual abuse allegations at its seminary. The Latham Report was commissioned in 2019 after allegations involving former Cardinal Theodore McCarrick and has never been made public. Attorneys for abuse victims say the report examines how university officials handled abuse claims and reported misconduct. Seton Hall has appealed the ruling, and a ruling is expected soon. Kevin Warsh is now the Federal Reserve Chairman after being sworn in by President Trump. Trump praising Warsh, saying he thinks he'll go down as one of the best Fed chairs ever. The Dow closing at a record high today. From your AveMariaRadio.net news desk, I'm Steve Clark.
21: Good afternoon and welcome back. I'm Marcus Pete. I'm talking with Rob Corzine of the St. Paul Center for Biblical Theology, unpacking the mysteries found in the readings this Sunday, the Feast of Pentecost. Now, this Sunday we have the option of three readings. You've got the Vigil Mass readings, you've got the Mass during the day readings, and then you've got the extended Vigil readings. Rob's going to walk us through the readings for the Mass during the day, but he'll touch on the Vigil Mass readings just a little. Rob, thank you very much for joining us. How are you?
0: I'm doing great. It's such a blast to be here.
21: It's always a joy to have you again.
0: I know it's ambitious, but I think we should give it a shot. The readings for the Vigil are so rich, and it's not just we've got three sets of readings, because for the Vigil, you've got a choice of four Old Testament readings, and each one of them is really powerful and sort of points toward the readings for the Mass of the day. They're kind of the background. So if you have time, if your listeners have time, I would highly recommend going and spending a few minutes like actually reading, especially those four Old Testament readings. But you've got Genesis 11, so the Tower of Babel, right, where the language is confused, so they're disunited and fractured, not because God wants discord and division. In fact, the very next thing he does is call Abraham in Genesis 12 and offer a worldwide blessing. So Pentecost is going to undo Babel. At Babel, they're confused because they don't understand. At Pentecost, they're confused because they do understand the language. And then you have Genesis 19, the giving of the law at Sinai, the calling of Israel to be a kingdom of priests and a holy nation, a nation dearest to God. Sinai is 50 days after the Israelites had departed from Egypt. And so the Jewish Feast of Pentecost isn't just an agricultural festival celebrating the end of the harvest, but also the historical memorial of the giving of the law. And St. Thomas tells us the new law is chiefly the grace of the Holy Spirit. So Genesis 19, the giving of the old law, Pentecost, the giving of the Holy Spirit, the law written on our hearts. Ezekiel 37, the valley of the dry bones, this image of this scattered, you know, valley full of dead, dry bones, and they're brought back to life. This is Israel, scattered by war and exile and diaspora, is resurrected into the infant church, which as St. Paul says is the Israel of God. And then Joel 3, I will pour out my spirit on all flesh, which of course is what Peter quotes in Acts 2, 17 and 20, when he preaches on the day of Pentecost. So those are all the sort of Old Testament background that we can keep in mind as we dive into the readings for today. And the first reading, we have the fact of Pentecost itself, the first 11 verses of Acts 2. When the time for Pentecost was fulfilled, they were all in one place together, and suddenly there came from the sky a noise like a strong driving wind, and it filled the entire house in which they were. And there appeared to them tongues as a fire, which parted and came to rest on each one of them. And they were all filled with the Holy Spirit and began to speak in different tongues as the Spirit enabled them to proclaim. Now there were devout Jews from every nation under heaven staying in Jerusalem. At this sound, they gathered in a large crowd, but they were confused, because each one heard them speaking in his own language. They were astounded, and in amazement they asked, "Are not all these people who are speaking Galileans? Then how does each of us hear them in his native language? We are Parthians, Medes, and Elamites, inhabitants of Mesopotamia, Judea, and Cappadocia, Pontus in Asia, Phrygia and Pamphylia, Egypt and the districts of Libya near Cyrene, as well as travelers from Rome, both Jews and converts to Judaism, Cretans and Arabs. Yet we hear them speaking in our own tongues of the mighty acts of God." So this is the the giving of the new law of the covenant. You know, and it's important to note this congregation gathered around the apostles is not just from a wide variety of nations, but consists of Jews and converts to Judaism. In other words, there's both ethnic Jews and ethnic Gentiles. All those who hear the apostles are really a representative, a cross-section of all of humanity. And that's all we read of Acts 2. But you go on, you see the close association of the giving of the Spirit with the ministry of Peter, and the close association of the giving of the Spirit with baptism, and by extension, the sacramental ministry of the church, and then the worship of the early church and the Mass. And near the end of the chapter, they devoted themselves to the apostles' teaching and fellowship, to the breaking of the bread and the prayers. This is such a rich description of the life of the church that's beginning here in Acts 2 at the Feast of Pentecost. In some ways, this is the pinnacle. This is the goal. This is what we've been reading our way towards ever since the beginning of Advent, like Advent and Christmas, the coming of Christ. It's all, aimed, the passion of Christ, the goal that this has been coming at, the whole time has been finally the giving of the Spirit. And often that's the case, right? That the first in intention is the last in execution. This is now the summit. And so our psalm sort of praises, bless the Lord, O my soul. O Lord, my God, you are great indeed. How manifold are your works, O Lord. The earth is full of your creatures. May the glory of the Lord endure forever. May the Lord be glad in his works. Pleasing to him be my theme. I will be glad in the Lord. If you take away their breath, they perish and return to their dust. When you send forth your Spirit, they are created, and you renew the face of the earth. And that last line, Lord, send out your Spirit and renew the face of the earth, is the refrain, the antiphon we have for the psalm. And this is, really the decade of the Spirit that we celebrate from Ascension to Pentecost, celebrating God's glory revealed in his creation, brought forth, maintained, and renewed by his Spirit. At Pentecost, the wind that blew over the waters of the young earth back in Genesis 1 and 2 blows again over the believers gathered around the apostles. And the church is the foretaste or the first fruits of that new creation, since Christ is resurrected and his body is now our food. As St. Paul says in 2 Corinthians, whoever is in Christ is a new creation. So that wind, that the Spirit that hovered over the waters, that blew, there at the beginning of creation, is now back and recreating humanity, in and through Christ. And, Paul refers to us in Romans 8 as the first fruits of the Spirit. That's already in a mysterious way. We're participating in the creation that's to come in the next age. And we have the down payment, as it were, of the Spirit while we await the full experience of the new creation that comes at the resurrection, when the rest of nature will also be renewed. And so the psalm is sort of singing that praise, that there's more than just an added gift here. The giving of the Holy Spirit has been the goal all along, and that's what it means to be in Christ, is to be receivers of the Spirit. And our second reading in 1 Corinthians 12, we just get started on it. Brothers and sisters, Paul says, no one can say Jesus is Lord except by the Holy Spirit. There are different kinds of spiritual gifts, but the same Spirit. There are different forms of service, but the same Lord. There are different workings, but the same God who produces all of them in everyone. To each individual, the manifestation of the Spirit is given for some benefit. The body, though it has many parts, and all the parts of the body, though many are one body, so also Christ. For in one Spirit we were all baptized into one body, whether Jews or Greeks, slave or free persons, we were all given to drink of one Spirit. This is the theme of how we come from different places. We come from different backgrounds, you know, different races, different languages, and in Christ, you know, by that word, that knowing that Jesus is Lord, we are knit together.
21: 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He is talking with us about the readings this Sunday, the Sunday that we celebrate the Feast of Pentecost. Continuing on the other side of the break, stay tuned. I'm Marcus Peter.
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21: Good afternoon and welcome back. I'm Marcus Peter. I'm talking with Rob Corzine of the St. Paul Center for Biblical Theology. Rob, let's pick up where we left off.
0: Yes, we were looking at this reading in 1 Corinthians where Paul begins, "No one can say Jesus is Lord except by the Holy Spirit." Now, you should remember that Jews, like Paul, didn't pronounce the divine name, YHWH, Yahweh, in the Old Testament. But they would always, when they would come to that, substitute Adonai in Hebrew or Kurios in Greek. So Lord, when no one can say Jesus is Lord here, this is Lord in the fullest sense, identifying Jesus with the God of Israel, the one who revealed himself to Moses. And then he reminds us that while we all receive the same Spirit, we all have different manifestations, different forms of service, different workings, but the same God. And so at the same time, the Spirit unites us, and the Spirit also gives us our individual vocations, different things to do, and different roles in the body of Christ. And this, no one can say Jesus is Lord except by the Holy Spirit, also reminds us that while Pentecost is an extraordinary event, it's not the first bestowal of the Spirit on mankind. The Spirit has been active since creation. If you do careful reading of the infancy narratives of Luke 1 and 2, for example, you see how the Spirit is active even before the earthly ministry of Christ. St. Paul's statement implies that the Spirit's already active in some way on certain individuals who confess Jesus as Lord in the gospel narratives, say in Matthew 15 and John 20. This is an important point to make in relation to the gospel reading, which we now turn to, which is John's record of the initial bestowal of the Spirit on the apostles. We're reading from John 20. On the evening of that first day of the week, when the doors were locked where the disciples were for fear of the Jews, Jesus came and stood in their midst and said to them, "Peace be with you." When he had said this, he showed them his hands and his side. The disciples rejoiced when they saw the Lord. Jesus said to them again, "Peace be with you. As the Father has sent me, so I send you." And when he had said this, he breathed on them and said to them, "Receive the Holy Spirit. Whose sins you forgive are forgiven them, and whose sins you retain are retained." It's a sidebar that comes up often in the when we read the Gospel of John. The disciples were behind locked doors for fear of the Jews. That Judaioi in John means Judeans, not believers in Judaism. They were the temple officials, the authorities in Jerusalem, that the apostles rightly had fear of, and then Jesus comes, stands in their midst, having passed through that locked door, and it says, "Peace be with you." This is sometimes called the Johannine Pentecost, but it's really not right if that means pitting these two events against each other, as if John was of the opinion that the Spirit's given at one time, and Luke is of the opinion that it's dispensed at another. In the Christian life, there are definitive givings of the Spirit, for example, in baptism and confirmation. But the Spirit comes to us continually and not just once. And in fact, Luke does record the same event that we find detailed here in the Gospel reading, although it's frequently missed. In Luke 24:49, Jesus says, "Behold, I'm sending the promise of my Father upon you." And the Greek there is in the present tense, which is giving the Spirit as he speaks. It's not like will, but is giving. And that's the event that's recorded for us in more detail here in John 20. And the rest of Luke 24 says, "Stay in the city until you are clothed with power from on high." So Pentecost is not the first time the apostles received the Spirit, but it's a special dispensation. It's a clothing with power from on high. And we should understand it as an extraordinary empowerment with authority, gift, and charisms that they're going to need for their apostolic ministry. As the second reading emphasized, there are many gifts, there are many different forms of ministry, all inspired and empowered by the same Spirit. And finally, the Gospel reading here emphasizes the coordination of the ministry of the Spirit with the apostles. John makes the same point as Luke, a point that we remarked on, on other Sundays, but, I want to highlight here. It's the essence of what we know as the sacrament of reconciliation, right? Whose sins you forgive are forgiven them, and whose sins you retain are retained. And this emphasizes the purpose for which the Spirit is given, that our sins may be forgiven. And this is a difficult passage for me, reading it when I first was pointed out to me as a Protestant, It seems like he's saying, "Receive the Holy Spirit, whose sins you forgive are forgiven them, whose sins you retain are retained," as though this was a power given to individuals. And I always thought, we understood that the way that you give the Spirit away is just you lead someone to Christ and they then get in touch with our Lord on their own. So the relationship is Lord and believer, Lord and believer, sort of. And the church is the collection of the individuals who have their personal thing going on with our Lord. That's really not what's going on here in the gospel. This is a gift given to the apostles alone, and they minister it to the church. And so the grace of the Spirit comes to us. It comes to each of us as individuals, but it comes to us not directly, but indirectly, mediated through the church. And it has to be referring to what we call the sacrament of reconciliation, to oracular confession, because that notion of whose sins you forgive are forgiven and whose sins you retain are retained. The apostles have to be told what the sins are in order to make that judgment. This is a power of ministry, given to the church and to the apostles within the church, not to each and every one of them. It's one of those odd differences where some Protestants talk a lot about taking the Bible literally and come to phrase it, passages like this and think, oh, well, no, literally is maybe not what we want. You know, that must just be figurative. I had never noticed that as a Protestant, having read many times through John, until someone brought that to my attention, and it was a great struggle. But now, of course, it is the great comfort to know that granted by Jesus Himself, the Church has this authority to remit sins. We don't have to battle with our own subjective judgments on my own behavior. I felt sorry for my sins, but did I feel sorry enough? We have these, both dual tendencies to sort of justify ourselves, but we can also have a tendency to over blame ourselves. And it's such a comfort that many cradle Catholics can't experience in the same way, not having not had it. But it's such a great comfort to know that I can take my sins and objectively, lay them before Christ in the confessional, and then hear the priest speaking those words in persona Christi, I absolve you of your sins in the name of the Father and the Son and the Holy Spirit. So as we've been praying the Holy Spirit novena, waiting for this day, as we've been reading our way towards this day for weeks and weeks, most especially and pointedly since Easter, maybe today is the day to prepare our hearts again, to get ourselves to confession and hear those words spoken by the apostles and their successors and their representatives, the priests, who was given this power, right? Whose sins you forgive are forgiven them, whose sins you retain are retained. We are come to the sort of pinnacle of the church year, ready to head off into ordinary time, and we should embrace and prepare.
21: 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I'm Marcus Peter.
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24: Within the people of life and the people for life, that's who we are, the people of life and the people for life, part of our self-identity. The family has a decisive responsibility. This responsibility flows from its very nature as a community of life and love. founded upon marriage and from its mission to guard, reveal, and communicate love. The family and marriage has a mission to guard love, to protect it from false forms of love, from false uses of people, using people and abusing them. It also is to reveal love and communicate love. This is part of the family's and marriage's purpose. You reveal love to the world. You know, people say, oh, marriage is just a piece of paper. That's baloney. This is you saying to the public uses of people, using people and abusing them. It also is to reveal love and communicate love. This is part of the family's and marriage's purpose. You reveal love to the world. You know, people say, oh, marriage is just a piece of paper.

0: edge of the life to come is given to us. Jesus pointed this fact out to his apostles at the Last Supper, indicating the fulfillment of his passion, death, and resurrection in the kingdom of God. I tell you, I shall not drink again of the fruit of the vine until that day when I drink it new with you in my Father's kingdom. Though we know Christ's real presence is in our midst now, that presence is veiled. So we wait and pray for the day when our Savior comes again and we will see our God as he is. This is Peggy Stanton, and this has been the Order of Malta's Minute with the Catechism.
1: Good afternoon and welcome back. I'm Marcus Peter. This Sunday, as I've mentioned, and as we've been talking about, we will celebrate the Feast of Pentecost, this wondrous event that becomes the pinnacle of our entry and conclusion of our meditation on the Paschal Mysteries. And on this Feast of Pentecost, one of the themes that we get to meditate deeper on is the indwelling of the Holy Spirit. Joining me to have this conversation is Dr. Thomas Adam Van Wart, Associate Professor of Catholic Theology at Ave Maria University in Southwest Florida. He was my professor. I believe it was eschatology, if I'm remembering correctly. Adam, how are you doing?
2: I'm doing just fine, Marcus. It's good to talk to you again.
1: It really is good to talk to you as well. I remember you fondly. I learned a lot from you.
2: And I enjoyed having you as a student there. We had some good conversation.
1: So I actually remember a lot of those. And I want to begin by addressing the reality that this nature and grace debate, if you will, for many Catholics, it would appear, this is one of those things that you were very consistent about reminding us in the class, that these theological conversations are for everyone. They're not just for people who fancy themselves in the ivory tower. So beginning from there, just shed some light for the sake of our listeners on what is this conversation on nature and grace?
2: Right. Well, there's an important distinction that we see throughout the Catholic tradition, because we see it in Scripture, that there are some things that the Lord gifts us with simply by virtue of our being the creatures he makes us to be. Mm-hmm. And then there are things that he gives us above and beyond that. So, for example, when Jesus comes and tells the disciples what he's all about, he says that he's come to give them life. And to give them life abundant. Mm-hmm. And so part of what he's there to do is to restore the natural order that has been damaged by way of our sin, to heal nature. But then above and beyond that, he wants to invite us by his grace into the divine life of the Trinity in friendship. And so this distinction between what's natural and proper to us as creatures and what is the supernatural gift of grace above and beyond that, that distinction is what we're talking about here in the distinction between nature and grace.
1: If I may draw from Ratzinger, who was one of the sources we touched on in your class, especially in his work Truth and Tolerance, he addresses the reality that grace, being the inner life of God himself, becomes this openness of the creator, of the creature, to the nature of God dwelling within them. And that's where we get this understanding or concept of the indwelling of divine life. Can we expand the conversation there?
2: Sure. So part of what we receive when we receive God's grace as Christians, primarily by way of the sacraments, is the deepening of the friendship that we were created to enjoy. And part of that deepening involves the Holy Spirit coming to take up residence within us. This is why individual Christians and the church as a whole are referred to as the temples right. of the Holy Spirit. And so because of grace, we are able to live in friendship with the Lord in such a way that he dwells within us as we are united to him.
1: It would be a misnomer, just based on your answer, but also based on our understanding of the Christian revelation, that if we think grace is just this foreign addition upon human nature, we would misunderstand God's intent for our creation. This was his intended plan even before the fall, that created man lives in an elevated life of grace.
2: That's right. That's exactly right. That's why you have so

0: Some theologians, like Blessed John Duns Scotus, who argue that even if humanity had never sinned at all, God would still have sent his Son to become incarnate and draw us into this deep, intimate, graced life of friendship with him.
1: And this friendship becomes... I think that's another thing we might have to define, Adam. And the reason why is because the concept of friendship in a post-Christian secularized sphere has become so fragmented, it's become so impoverished that we don't understand the true nature of friendship and therefore what it means to be in friendship with God.
0: Hmm. Yeah, I think that's right. And it's difficult because all of our friendships that we enjoy aside from our friendship with the Lord, are fallen friendships because mm-hmm. we still live in a devastated world. And so part of what we receive in Revelation by God's grace is an education in what it means to be friends in the real and deep sense. And there we see how ultimately what friendship is about is delighting in and seeking after the good of the other, just as the other delights in and seeks after our own good.
1: And as we think about God delighting in us, he does this in a unique way that fallen friendships are unable to. Fallen friendships can participate in this grander mystery of God's design for friendship. And one of the ways he does this is, as Aquinas tells us, his divine life builds upon our nature. Grace builds upon nature. And John Paul II, he was always drawing out that theme in terms of how man lives out his life in love.
0: Yeah, that's exactly right. And again, it's important that we think about this relationship correctly, as you've already indicated. The grace isn't something that's sort of added on as something wholly external to and foreign to us. It's more of a flowering of something that was, by God's creative plan, baked in, if you like, from the beginning.
1: And from there, then, can you help us make a kind of Catholic distinction, a very clear distinction between what it means to live the natural life versus the Catholic baptismal call of living the supernatural life, which is what grace allows for?
0: Right. Well, I'm not sure how clearly we can draw that line in some ways.
1: Mm-hmm.
0: I mean, it's clear that the grace that we need to live this life has been given in very concrete and clearly defined ways.
1: Mm-hmm.
0: The sacraments are the means by which we enter into this life of friendship. We're nourished in and are able to maintain this life of friendship and are able to ultimately thrive if we cooperate in that grace in friendship with the Lord. So that's a very clear and concrete way where we can see the life of grace as distinct from the natural life.
1: Mm-hmm.
0: But precisely because we were created for friendship with the Lord,
1: right.
0: In some ways there's going to be overlap that makes the edges fuzzy in other areas.
1: And without addressing too much, like you mentioned, the area of fuzziness, we're created for friendship with the Lord, and there's an end, there's a telos to this master design. And so eternal friendship with the Lord is happiness for the creature. This is what we were made for. This is our deepest longing for happiness. Would you just help us understand what happiness truly entails in terms of possessing the perfect good and how that relates to friendship with God?
0: Right. Well, we can see this a bit in our own natural friendships. One of the reasons why we seek friendships with others is because our friends make us happy. Spending time with another person who knows us intimately and loves us and seeks our good, being able to delight in them and their unique gifts and personality, there's a satisfaction and a contentment, a natural desire in us that is satisfied, at least in part, by those relationships.
1: Right.
0: But of course, all of our friendships, even our best ones here, are incapable of fully satisfying. All of our friendships involve fallen people, and so we hurt each other's feelings. Mm-hmm. We drop the ball in terms of caring for one another. We're not always there to pick up the other from the airport when they need it. And so we can see how we're designed for, we seek after and ultimately want a friendship that does satisfy in an ultimate sense, that grants happiness and contentment and contributes to our flourishing in a deep and lasting way.
1: My guest is Dr. Adam Van Wart. He is an associate professor of Catholic theology at Ave Maria University. He's in the theology program and particularly teaching the graduate and doctoral programs as well. And we are having a conversation about what the Holy Spirit does in our souls in terms of friendship with God and his indwelling in our life of grace. Stay tuned. I'm Marcus Peter.
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11: Two of the hardest words to say in the English language. I'm sorry. I'll ask couples, when was the last time you said I'm sorry? I think it was our wedding rehearsal dinner. I spilled some coffee on her lap. I said, hey, sorry about that. Why is I'm sorry so hard to say? What does it mean to you? Are you saying you're a failure? Are you saying I'm wrong? Are you saying, if I say I'm sorry, I'm admitting it's all my fault? I'm sorry are two of the softest words in a relationship in the English language. I'm sorry, very hard to say, very easy on relationships.
12: Christ is the answer, with Father John Ricardo.
13: Here's the new challenge. At least 1 hour a week in front of the Blessed Sacrament, with the goal of an hour a day in front of the Blessed Sacrament. I had a guy come up to me and he says, Father, you know, I'm doing a lot of things. I'm in a men's fellowship. I pray with my wife every day. I go to Mass every Sunday and usually a couple times during the week. I read Scripture. He goes, I want more. I said, do you pray in front of the Blessed Sacrament? He said, outside of Mass, no. I said, I think that's the more. See, all these saints, these are the ones who surround us. These are the ones who ran before us. These are the ones who fought well, who kept the faith. They would tell you, as would every single saint in heaven right now, you cannot run this race if you don't spend time with the Master. Whatever else we're doing, it's second, third, and fourth. First things need to be first. And the first thing is to be with the Master. And the Master is Jesus.
1: Good afternoon and welcome back. I'm Marcus Peter. I'm speaking with Dr. Adam Van Wart, Associate Professor of Catholic Theology at Ave Maria University. And we are talking about Pentecost, what the Holy Spirit does in the life of the faithful. Now, Adam, we were speaking earlier about the distinction between nature and grace. I'd like to ask if we can just step that conversation one step further into the reality of elevation from grace into glory and what that actually means. Because coming from a Pentecostal background, I can tell you very honestly that that term glory was thrown around copiously with very little regard to what it actually entailed in the biblical and traditional teachings of the church.
0: Right. Well, so as we were saying, you know, grace gives us this foretaste, this ability to begin to participate in the fullness of friendship that the Lord has created and redeemed us to enjoy. And ultimately, the scriptures teach that we will arrive by God's grace in the fullness of that friendship. And that's what the church refers to typically when it speaks about glory, the unbroken, unlimited, unfettered access to God and the delight in friendship with him, the fullness of the new creation of the new covenant, which Christ launched with his resurrection, but will consummate with his return.
1: So based on that, we can understand very clearly that this, we can get hints, if you will, foretastes of the glory of God on earth, but really we only come to encounter this in the beatific vision. We only see this on the other side of the veil.
0: Yeah, in an ultimate sense, that's correct. I mean, we have to be careful because we don't want to say that our participation in this new creation that Peter preaches about on the day of Pentecost from Joel 2, that Jeremiah prophesies in Jeremiah 31 through 33, this new reality that Jesus brings about, we don't want to say that it's something completely in the future. It's already begun and is available to us through the sacraments and the life of the church. But you're quite right. The fullness of that, the full satisfaction, the perfection of that new creation is not yet here and won't be until Christ brings it to completion.
1: Which raises that question of that particular term that was so tricky. Even in your class, we spent a certain amount of time in one class just going over that term, which is deification or theosis or divinization. The average Catholic can live their whole life never having to grapple with it. And yet, it is a profound mystery of the elevation in the life of grace and having foretastes of glory here on earth to enter into final elevation into glory.
0: Yeah, that's right. The beauty of being joined to Christ, to being united with him, part of his body, is that we become one with him to such a degree that we, like Jesus, become sons and daughters of the Father. And in that elevated status and being joined to him so intimately, the tradition is not shy away from saying that we are, in a sense, divinized.
1: Yeah.
0: We don't stop being the creatures that we were from the beginning by way of nature, but the grace we receive through and beyond nature draws us into the very life of God itself.
1: One can admit, Adam, right off the bat, that that language can be quasi-scandalous. I mean, you think about Athanasius' words in On the Incarnation, the Son of God became man that man might become God. The Catechism picks up that phrase. That's without qualification, without quite a lot of intellectual work, those words on the surface sound jarring.
0: Right. Yeah, it's important to remember that we're talking about a mystery here in the fullest sense. We have no idea what God is. We don't know what God is like because, properly speaking, God is not like anything. So, I think we import our understanding of little g gods oftentimes in these conversations. And when we think about God in those terms, it's easy to get confused and think the wrong thing when we talk about things like divinization.
1: In that light, then, the question we ponder on this weekend is, we see the biblical narrative of Pentecost in Acts chapter 2. We understand the difference between how the apostles behaved before and after Pentecost. What did that achieve in their souls and in the grander life of the church?
0: Yeah, it's a beautiful picture. It's very interesting that after Jesus is raised from the dead, in John chapter 20, he breathes on them and they receive the Holy Spirit. But they continue to cower behind locked doors in the dark because they're worried that they're going to experience the same fate that their Lord did. But when the Holy Spirit comes on them in power on the day of Pentecost, 50 days after his resurrection, it transforms them. They're suddenly enabled to go out into the world for the first time and with the Lord's own authority, carry forward his same mission of calling all of humanity into friendship with the Lord. A radical, radical transformation.
1: And Aquinas takes up this theme, and he talks about how the Holy Spirit works in the life of the baptized. So in the Prima Pars, he talks about how the indwelling of the Holy Spirit, it's not accidental, it's kind of cause. It's the cause of our spiritual life. And then in the Prima Secunda Pars, he then says it's an abiding gift that's been given to man. I wonder if you could just help us expand that for the sake of our baptized believers, that this is a real thing that's happening within us, even when we don't see it or feel it.
0: Well, that's exactly right. It's not that simply Jesus forgives us of our sins and enables us to be his friends sort of in an abstract sense, and then he just sort of leaves it up to us to carry on our own.
1: Right.
0: When the Holy Spirit comes to indwell every believer at baptism, he brings housewarming gifts. He gives us these spiritual gifts that are designed to enable us not just to be named God's friends, but to grow in that friendship on a daily basis. He prompts us to exercise these gifts to carry forward Jesus' mission in partnership with him. And Paul says that beautiful fruits can be born in our lives and in the lives of others as we rely on the Spirit to help us exercise those gifts that he gives us.
1: And so this opens the conversation further into that tricky term, Trinitarian intimacy. You know, the Christian life has Trinitarian intimacy as its end. And so on the one hand, we are drawn into Trinitarian intimacy by means of the sacraments, but with the indwelling of the Holy Spirit, we have Trinitarian intimacy within us. Again, you know, all of this sounds very abstract, but there's a reality to this lived out for the believer.
0: No, that's right. I mean, because the interesting thing about friendships is that friendships are always about something. If you think about your friends with others, there's always some common experience, some center of gravity around which that relationship began to orbit and develop. And the same thing is true with our friendship with the Lord. The Lord invites us to carry forward his own mission, to bring all of the world into friendship with him. And because the Holy Spirit indwells us to help us accomplish that mission, the more we listen to the promptings of the Holy Spirit and cooperate with the gift that he gives us in being about what he's about, drawing all of humanity into friendship with the Lord, the more we grow in friendship with him in very concrete and real ways, no different in many respects from what's true with all of our friendships.
1: And if we consider that, we can think about Jesus' words in John 15, you know, that we are grafted onto this. He is the vine and we are the branches, and we can't bear fruit without being connected to him. And so just help us help draw that connection, that it is because of the indwelling of the Holy Spirit that we are now more connected to the ascended Christ than we would be if he was walking around on earth.
0: Yeah, that's right. As good as the apostles had it when Jesus was walking in their midst, in many respects, it doesn't compare to how they were able to enjoy him and friendship with him after his resurrection, precisely because of what you just said. The Holy Spirit comes to live in them, as he does in each baptized Christian, so that intimate union is a daily and indeed an ongoing reality at all times. And so there's a possibility for intimacy and union to such a degree that we have passages in Scripture or whole books, the Song of Songs, that draw on the sort of intimate union of spousal relationship to image for us the kind of intimate one flesh, if you like, union that we are able to enjoy with the Lord by way of the Holy Spirit and His indwelling.
1: And that's analogous language, but it really does give us a beautiful illustration, which then draws us to think about God as the kind of cause, if you will, the efficient cause of all the good that we do. You think about the language of the Catechism about how, because the Holy Spirit dwells within us, it is He who prays and bears witness to others in and through us. So you've got this question here of our agency, but the Holy Spirit is doing the work. So He's in us, and there's divine agency, and there's no competition. And at the same time, it is He who is bearing fruit in us. As baffling as that is the Christian mystery.
0: Yeah, and it's important to stress that it is a mystery. Otherwise, you get into some very confused questions about, free will, and as you say, sort of a competitive agency between us and the Lord. But Scripture gives us sort of both ends of this, that on the one hand, it's the Holy Spirit who works in us, who brings about by God's grace these things, and yet we're called to active participation and cooperation with that.
1: Adam, real honor to have reconnected with you. Thank you for making the time.
0: Of course. Glad to be with you again, Marcus.
1: My guest, Dr. Adam Van Wart, Associate Professor of Catholic Theology at Ave Maria University. We've been talking about the life of the Holy Spirit in the life of the believer and what that does for us living Christian lives.
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18: 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For your Friday afternoon, there's a chance of some showers, highs in the mid-60s. Southwest winds 10 to 15 miles per hour. Showers tonight, lows in the mid-40s. Then a chance of showers early Saturday, highs in the mid-60s. 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I'm meteorologist Corey Helgreth.
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2: This is an EWTN News Link. I'm Tom Price. Seton Hall University could be forced to release a long-hidden investigation into clergy sexual abuse at the Catholic Institution Seminary and the university's handling of it. The controversy centers on the so-called Latham Report, a years-old inquiry commissioned by the school itself amid the fallout of bombshell abuse allegations against now-disgraced and deceased former Cardinal Theodore McCarrick. Attorney Gabriel McGee represents several church abuse victims as part of approximately 400 cases total in a consolidated litigation against the Archdiocese of Newark, New Jersey. State Judge Evian Benjamin had ordered the school in November 2025 to turn over the Latham Report to lawyers representing victims of clergy abuse. For more news with a Catholic perspective, visit EWTNnews.com. Catholic Answers Live starts now.

0: Hello and welcome to Catholic Answers Live. I am Cy Keller, your host. Thanks so much for being here with us. We've got open forum for you both hours today, internet open forum with Jimmy Akin. Jimmy, of course, senior apologist here at Catholic Answers, the proprietor of Jimmy Akin's Mysterious World and the author of a whole lot of stuff, including The Bible is a Catholic Book and A Daily Defense, 365 Days Plus One to Becoming a Better Apologist. Hello, Jimmy Akin. How are you doing today?
1: Hello, Cy Kellett. I'm doing well. How about you?
0: I am very well. I'm very glad I get to do open forum with you. That's always a lot of fun. And I have to say, I do have a kind of a soft spot for internet open forum because I know that the questions, I mean, I know this, I hope this doesn't sound bad, but I know the questions will be good.
1: Well, broadly speaking.
0: Broadly speaking, yeah.
1: All right. I know that, and now, of course, my philosophy, and by good, we mean something specialized. Now, in my view, there are no bad questions. There are only bad answers. But, you know, some questions are more interesting than others because some questions we hear over and over and over again, and so they're less interesting.
0: Yeah, I guess that's the thing. There are some days where you go, wow, I would like just one question about a spaceship or something. But although with you, we get a lot of spaceship questions now.
1: We do.
0: Time travel, spaceship, psychic phenomena. You are the Leonard Nimoy of the Catholic apologist world.
1: Well, I go in search of a lot of interesting subjects. And, you know, sometimes people will call and they'll ask a trick question thinking they're going to fool you. But then it turns out you can answer it. So it's not that much of a trick. And then sometimes people call and they ask a really interesting question, which is always a treat. So you never know whether it's going to be trick or treat, do you, Cy Kellett?
0: All right. I'm wearing an orange shirt. And I believe
1: orange shirt.
0: I think you are trying to make the implication that I look like a pumpkin with your trick-or-treat reference.
1: A jack-o'-lantern. No, you're a very smiling guy.
0: Yeah,
1: we don't know when this show is going to air because we're pre-recording, but you do look remarkably Halloween.
0: Maybe October. Well, maybe we'll just hold this one for October. I won't be airing out the phone number, or if I do, I made a mistake because it's an internet open forum. All the questions have come to us from the internet. Speaking of Leonard Nimoy, is it true? Like, have you ever done a moral analysis of the statement, "The needs of the many outweigh the needs of the one"?
1: Like, well, as a general rule, that's going to be true. That's a fundamental principle in moral theory known as utilitarianism. But it's common, which is based on utilitarianism is based on providing the greatest happiness or the greatest benefit for the largest number of people. Unfortunately, utilitarianism stops there and it doesn't take note of intrinsic rights.
0: Yeah.
1: So that like, even if it would really bring a lot of happiness to kill an innocent person, you can't still kill the innocent person because they have rights. But the principle that we need to take into account the needs of all people in an equal way so that no one is treated as superior to anybody else does mean that the needs, if 100 people have a need for something and compared to one person has a contrary need, well, probably the needs of the 100 people are going to outweigh the needs of the one person. But that's not true in every circumstance, as we learned in Star Trek III. Sometimes the needs of the one can outweigh the needs of the many. It just has to be a really powerful need.
0: Oh, that was the one where they brought him back to life.
1: Yeah.
0: Is that right? Yeah. So they all, in other words, a whole group of people took risks and undertook arduous tasks in order to help one person in that movie.
1: Yeah. So Star Trek II is the needs of the many outweigh the needs of the one, and Star Trek III, which isn't nearly as good, is the needs of the one outweigh the needs of the many.
0: Is that the one with the whales in it, too?
1: No, that's the fourth one. Oh. That one's another better one. The rule is, of the classic Star Trek films, all the even-numbered ones are better, all of the odd-numbered ones are worse.
0: Yeah, yeah. I kind of like the one with the whales.
1: The three really good ones are Wrath of Khan, Search for Whales, and Undiscovered Country.
0: Oh, yeah, those are the even-numbered
1: ones.
0: In
1: my mind.
0: Yeah.
1: Yeah.
0: I just loved the line, "Where are the nuclear vessels?"
1: I think you got to pronounce it with a W. Where are the nuclear vessels?
0: Yeah.
1: Yeah.
0: It was a very Cold War joke, you know, a Russian guy asking where the nuclear vessels are.
1: Yeah.
0: All right, here's a question for you, and let me see if I got this right. This comes from Denise. I have a photo of an object with an inscription and was wondering what it means. A client had it on a shelf, and I'd never seen it. I take it that it is Protestant. Along the top of the block of wood, from left to right, are painted the names Paul, Irenaeus, Martin, Columba, Luther, Wesley, and Branham. In the center is painted the seven church ages, and at the bottom is the person's birth date. Thank you.
1: Okay, so this object, and you know, I don't know much more about it, but it's clear that this object is commemorating an idea connected with a 20th century evangelist named William Branham. He was born in 1909. He died in 1965 as a result of a car accident, if I recall correctly. And he was originally part of a denomination, but he left that and became non-denominational, and eventually, if I recall correctly, even said it's a sin to join denominations. He was an evangelist that became very popular in what's sometimes called second wave Pentecostalism, which was sort of a wave that started after World War II. He was very popular in the 1950s and 60s. He conducted an extensive healing ministry, and he was widely regarded as a prophet by many people. He also was known for having this, which is connected with this object, because it has this seven church ages idea, and that's based on, or at least is frequently based on, Revelation chapter 2 and 3, where we have messages sent to seven churches of Asia. And in some segments of Protestantism, by no means all, but in certain segments of Protestantism, particularly in what's known as the dispensational community, these seven churches are taken as representative of seven ages of church history that occur one after another. So Ephesus, the first church to get a message, is commonly identified as the apostolic age, whereas Laodicea, the last church to get a message, is regarded as like the church of the end times. And between them, you have kind of a map of church history moving between these different ages. Now, there are multiple problems with this. One of the problems is it's entirely subjective, how you match these up to different ages in church history. Another is that it's impossible to establish any rigorous correlations between mm-hmm. what's in the seven messages and what happened in churches in different periods of church history. The third is if you believe in sola scriptura, you know, that kind of important Protestant principle, there's nothing in the text that remotely suggests this. This is pure speculation. It goes way beyond the text. If you got to prove every doctrine from scripture alone, then you can't prove that these represent different ages of church history. But that hasn't stopped people from advocating this view. And in this serialization, they have, whoever made this object has identified certain figures that they're treating as emblematic or possibly as great prophets of these ages. So it starts with Paul, who was, of course, in the apostolic age. Now, why you would pick Paul rather than someone else, Jesus or Peter or someone, you know, could be influenced by theological concerns. Then you have the name Irenaeus, which he was a prominent author in the second century. So you can see how we're moving through church history with these seven names. Martin was a saint. Columba was a saint. Then we hit the Reformation era with Luther. After Luther, you had John Wesley. And then we get to Branham. So that would bring us up to he's the prophet or emblem of this current age, the final age of the church. So that's kind of what is being expressed by this object. If you'd like to know a bit more about William Branham, there are some interesting things to know. One of the things that is interesting is he was an advocate of what's known as the serpent seed theory. The serpent seed theory was popular in some circles, especially in the 19th century and in the 20th century. It proposed that that Adam was not the father of Cain, despite the fact Genesis indicates he was. Instead, according to the serpent seed theory, the serpent got busy with Eve and was Cain's father. And so this led to a line of godly children and a line of ungodly children. And unsurprisingly, given the racial context of the and ethnic context of the 19th and early 20th century, you had the serpent seed line identified with various people who were disfavored, such as Jews and non-whites. And so William Branham seems to have bought into a version of this theory. He was also widely accused of committing fraud in his healings, in his healing ministry, including by churches where he did it. He was cited for tax evasion, and he was a lifelong friend and was baptized and ordained by an imperial wizard of the second Ku Klux Klan. So, interesting fella if you want to read about him.
0: Denise, you have quite an object there. Thank you very much for the question. There you go. That's not a question we've ever had before.
1: Nope.
0: All right, Denise. Thanks very much for that. We'll take our first break. Right back with more Internet Open Forum with Jimmy Akin.
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0: Welcome back. Catholic Answers Live. I am Cy Kellett, your host. Jimmy Akin is our guest, and it's an Internet open forum. And all the questions have come to us via the Internet. We get a lot of questions around here, Jimmy. I find myself going through the email and forwarding questions to you quite often. Mm-hmm. And sometimes, I guess some of those make it to the show, but maybe sometimes you respond personally. I don't know. But
1: No, I tend to either, when you send me questions that listeners have sent in to radio@catholic.com, I'll sort them. And if it's an ordinary question, I'll put it on, I'll log it on a list of questions for future Internet open forums. And if it's a weird question, I'll put it on a log for future questions for weird question shows.
0: Well, let's see if this one's not a weird question, I think. Let's see. This one comes from Marty. Hi, Mr. Akin. How are we to respond to Pope Francis saying that priests can bless same-sex unions? Is it reconcilable with our Catholic faith, being we were taught it goes against God's teachings?
1: Okay, so this is in reference to a document that actually Pope Francis didn't write. It came out, he did approve it. It came out from the Congregation for the Doctrine of the Faith in mid-December, or the now Dicastery for the Doctrine of the Faith in mid-December of 2023. It was authored apparently by the prefect of the Dicastery, Cardinal Fernandez, and it's called Fiducia Supplicans. Now, one of the things, and it's, the document itself is ambiguous. It uses some different language at different points, and one of the points where there's some ambiguity is, are we blessing individuals in this case, or are we blessing a couple, or are we blessing a union? And they've made it pretty clear they're not really blessing the union. They may be blessing the couple or the individuals. In terms of, is it irreconcilable to under any with the Catholic faith, under any circumstances bless people who have same-sex attraction and who have even acted on that or are acting on it? Well, the answer is no, it's not incompatible. When you bless something, you vocally or through gestures, you wish God's goodness to come upon the thing that's blessed. So let's suppose you got a, I'll put you here on the spot, Sykela. Let's suppose you've got someone who suffers from same-sex attraction and has an extensive history of acting on that attraction, and you're a priest, and they come to you and say, this is what I'm struggling with. I really want God's grace to be able to help me live chastely. Can you bless me and ask him to help me live chastely despite my same-sex attraction? Could you do that, Sykela?
6: Yes.
1: Yeah, of course you could. So then let's suppose you got two people who have same-sex attraction. They've been living together for years. They are financially entangled with each other, so it's not easy to just separate. They may even be elderly and not able to afford living on their own. And they come to you and say, we've had this relationship, but we want God's grace to live chastely and in conformity with his will. Can you give us a blessing? Could you do that?
6: Yes.
1: Yeah, of course you could. They're expressly recognizing the problem in their situation and asking for God's help to overcome it. So it's not at all impossible to bless people with same-sex attraction and who have or even are acting on it, as long as their will is oriented properly. Now, the problem with fiducia supplicans is that although it's open to blessing people in those situations and even hints about such situations being occasions where blessings would be appropriate, it doesn't clearly identify those as the kind of situations that are appropriate. It leaves it much more ambiguous and to the judgment of the individual pastor, and that creates room for mischief. And so so the document is not irreconcilable with the Catholic faith, but it's also ambiguous in terms of how it's phrased and in its application, and therefore it opens the door to situations where blessings could be given that in fact are not appropriate and that would cause confusion and even scandal in the proper sense of leading people into sin.
6: That came from Marty. Marty, thank you very much for the question. I hope that that answer was helpful to you. It's an internet open forum. Jimmy Akin is our guest, and this one comes from Timothy. Can you hear me? Yeah, I can hear you, Timothy. What does the church say regarding these things people find funny? There are some things that we find funny that may be dark, edgy, and slightly irreverent. I think he means irreverent. But we have little control over our reflex to laugh or chuckle at such things. I get what he's saying. If we do find something funny that seems as offensive from a moral point of view, are we to confess it and try harder in the future to process the bit or joke until we no longer find it amusing?
1: So the church doesn't have a teaching on this. This is something that you need to consult Catholic moral theology for an analysis of. And there's not going to be a single answer given by Catholic moral theologians on this. In fact, there's been comparatively little discussion of humor in Catholic moral theology circles, at least as far as I'm aware. So I can only tell you my opinion. My opinion is that there are things that are not funny and should not be laughed at. However, and some of those are, you know, things that could be considered dark, edgy, or irreverent, but we don't want to be overly scrupulous here, because there are situations in Scripture that where, you know, humor is used in ways that are dark, edgy, or even seemingly irreverent. And so if we take Scripture as a guide, then I don't think that we should get overly scrupulous here, in part because, as Tim points out, we don't have full control over our humor reflex. Now, the humor reflex is interesting from a scientific point of view. It apparently is part of how we socially lubricate situations so that we get along together better. And one of the ways to do that is by cutting each other slack. You know, if we took everything super seriously as, well, that's not funny, Well, we wouldn't get along nearly as well mm-hmm. because we'd be taking everything super seriously. And so we've essentially the human laughter response, which is how we manifest a humorous response, is a form of play. And in play, you're doing something that if you were doing it for real would be serious, but you're not doing it for real, so it's not so serious. This is why, like, you know, look at dogs. They have play bows, you know, where they lower the front half of their body and they raise their tails, and that signals to other dogs, hey, why don't we play? And then they'll play chase, or they'll play wrestle or bite or something like that. They're imitating running and fighting. Well, if you ran and fight, if you chase people down and then bit them, okay, for reals, that would be serious. That would be a fight. But they're not doing it that way. They're doing it as play. And what play does is it helps us prepare for situations where we may have to do something for reals. That's why little girls play with dolls, because biologically they're programmed to have babies, and one day they may need to take care of a baby. It's why little boys, you know, play cops and robbers, or cowboys and Indians, or soldiers and whoever, you know, because they biologically they're programmed to defend, and one day they may have to defend for real. So to get us ready for such situations, we need to play those situations first, where we don't take it seriously. And humor seems to be an extension of that. It's a kind of play. It's actually shared by other species, like our relatives who are primates. They have similar laughter responses. They don't sound like human laughs, but like chimpanzees have this pant behavior that is used contextually, like we humans use laughter. And when you look at how humans use humor, it's basically a form of social lubricant to help us get along better, and we're playing with situations mentally that if we were doing things for real, it would be serious, but we're not doing it for real. We're not taking it so seriously. And that fact we're not taking it seriously means that it doesn't have the same moral character. If I were to, you know, let's say I'm visiting the Catholic Answers office, Cy, and I decide to pounce on you and start physically slapping you around for real, that would be bad. But if you and I decided to wrestle just for fun, completely different moral character. And in the same way with humor, there can be things embedded in humor that if done for real would not at all be funny.
6: Yeah.
1: But we're not doing it for real. This is humor. It's not meant to be taken seriously. It is not the same thing. Unless, of course, you're doing that really human meta thing where we can take things that are not meant to be serious, like humor, and use it to inflict deliberate injury on someone emotionally. That's not good. But I would suggest not being scrupulous about these things. I can't really comment too much further without particular examples, but the general principle is recognize that humor is partially involuntary. It is a form of play, and it's not meant to be taken seriously. It therefore has a different moral character than doing something for real.
6: Timothy, thank you very much for that. Appreciate the question. On we go. Internet open forum. Sandra asks this, how does a revert get involved in parish life?
1: Well, basically, you know, the first thing to do is start going to Mass at a particular parish, and then you can look around and see what forms of activity there are at the parish, and you say, okay, so which ones might be for me? You know, where might I go to interact with other Catholics and receive spiritual benefits and help out and give others what gifts I have to offer? And there are typically lots of things going on in a parish, you know, Bible studies and men's groups and women's groups and youth groups and all that kind of stuff. And, you know, they need people to attend them. They need people to volunteer to help out with them. If there are no such ones, or at least none that you know, are of interest to you, you can always start one. You know, you can say, hey, I have this idea for a new activity we could do at our parish. I'd like to start it. You get the permission of the pastor and you start up a group and you recruit other people and you're, you know, hey, presto, you're involved, whether you started the program or joined an existing one.
6: Sandra, I hope that's helpful to you. Welcome back to the Catholic Faith. Thank you for the sending us the question. You can send your questions. 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It's an internet open forum. Jimmy Akin is our guest. We've got an hour and a half more of that and lots of great questions to come. So hang on. We'll be right back with more Internet Open Forum on Catholic Answers Live. 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

0: Welcome back to Catholic Answers Live. Jimmy Akin is our guest, and it is an open forum. It's an internet open forum, so I get to read the questions. And I did a little, can you hear me on one of them, Jimmy, just for you?
1: I noticed that.
0: I know that you love that when people ask, can you hear me? Jose asked this, can you explain kenosis? I keep hearing a certain strain of Christian abuse, Philippians chapter 2, verse 7, to suggest Jesus gave up his divinity. Their reasoning is that Jesus had to sacrifice himself as a man in order to atone for humanity. Can you please debunk this?
1: Okay, so kenosis is a Greek term, and it basically means like emptying. Paul discusses this in Philippians chapter 2, and we'll read the relevant passage, but first a little history on the subject of kenosis in theology. So Paul, you know, uses vocabulary related to this, and that's led to a huge theological discussion of what exactly is kenosis, what does it mean, how does it apply to Jesus, all this kind of stuff. It particularly kind of got prominence in 19th century Lutheranism, where you had a bunch of Lutheran theologians, theological discussion of what exactly is kenosis, what does it mean, how does it apply to Jesus, all this kind of stuff. It particularly kind of got prominence

attributes for even God in general, not just for himself. So this has been a huge controversy. The responsible biblical commentators, though, that I've read about this seem to be fair. There seems to be a considerable amount of agreement among them that the theologians who've been talking about kenosis have been getting off course, that they've been really over dramatically drawing implications that Paul didn't have any intention of communicating, and the theologians have just kind of gone wild on this. Not all theologians have, but some have. So a key principle in trying to figure out the interpretation of a text is you not only want to read the text and read the surrounding text, but you also want to say what point is the author of the text trying to make, because that'll shed light on how far you can press his language. You know, if he's only intending to make a moderate point, well, you can't really get sweeping dramatic implications out of his language if he's trying to say something fairly moderate. So let's read Philippians 2:7, where he uses the term, in context, starting at the beginning of Philippians 2. So we're going to read the first six verses and a little bit after. So here's what Paul says. Therefore, if there is any encouragement in Christ, so talking to his readers, if you guys are encouraged in Christ, if any consolation of love, if any fellowship of the Spirit, if any affection and compassion, complete my joy. So here's what you can do for me, Paul, to complete my joy. So that you are in agreement, having the same love, united in spirit, having one purpose, do nothing according to selfish ambition or according to empty conceit. So that's what he doesn't want him to do. Don't do things out of selfish ambition or according to empty conceits. But in humility, consider one another better than yourselves. Each of you not looking out for your own interests, but also each of you for the interests of others. So don't get high and mighty, don't have selfish ambition or empty conceit, but be humble and serve other people instead of just yourself. So that's the fundamental context for what we're about to read, where he says, think this in yourself, which was also in Christ Jesus. In other words, adopt this attitude, which Jesus also had, who, existing in the form of God, so this is before the incarnation, did not consider being equal with God something to be grasped. So he, you know, the angelic hosts in heaven, they're recognizing Jesus as God. They're praising him. He's equal with God because he is God. But he didn't consider that something to hang on to, but emptied himself by taking the form of a slave, by becoming in the likeness of people. So that's what the pre-incarnate Christ did. He became, even though he's got all of heaven worshiping him as God, he took on the form of a human slave. He humbled himself. He didn't just, like Paul was saying, do things out of selfish ambition or empty conceit. He humbled himself in order to serve others. And Paul then says, and being found in appearance like a man, he humbled himself by becoming obedient to the point of death. That is, death on a cross. Okay, so that's the attitude Jesus had. He, in his pre-incarnate state, didn't consider, I really need to hang on to this being worshipped as equal with God. I'm going to become a human like a human slave. And then, even in human form, he humbles himself further to the point he dies on a cross in order to save everybody else. So Paul's fundamental point is he's not trying to teach us about Jesus truncated his divinity, or he jettisoned certain attributes that he then later reacquired. Paul's not trying to teach any of that. Paul's trying to teach people, be humble and serve others like Jesus did. And so we have to understand, we can't really draw sweeping implications from the self-emptying of Christ in this passage.
we know.

0: from, and he's not giving us a complete description here. He's only viewing it from a certain angle. We know from other passages, Jesus remained God and fully God while he was in human form. So he had a human nature that was humble and finite, but he also had a divine unseen nature that remained infinite. And consequently, the real solution here in understanding the person of Christ is not to imagine that he had a divine nature that he then lost part of, that or restricted part of. That's actually not possible, because God is outside of time and therefore changeless. So Jesus always has everything Jesus has as God in the eternal now outside of time. What he acquired inside of time was a human nature that was finite, and not everybody worshiped him on earth like those angels were doing up in heaven. They treated him with contempt. They regarded him as a lowly person. You know, he's this backwater hick from Nazareth who thinks of himself as a prophet. How pitiful that guy is. So he had lots of opposition in this life, including people who ended up crucifying him. And he was willing to do that. He was willing to make that shift from just everybody in heaven adoring him as God to many people treating him with contempt and ultimately killing him, because he loved us. He wasn't just fixated on himself. He loved us and wanted to save us. And we, Paul says, this is Paul's point, we need to do the same thing. We need to not be stuck on ourselves. We need to not do things out of selfish ambition. We instead need to humble ourselves and serve other people. So we can't draw sweeping conclusions about he truncated or restricted his divine nature, because that's just not what Paul's trying to teach us here.
1: What a great question. Thank you very much for that. That was Jose. Thank you very much for the question. We got to take a quick break. We'll be right back with more Internet Open Forum with Jimmy Akin on Catholic Answers Live.
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0: Welcome back to Catholic Answers Live. It's open forum, but it's an internet open forum. Jimmy Akin is our guest. Lots and lots of questions come to us via the internet, and we like to gather them up and hear Jimmy's answers, at least to some of them, on the air, and that's what we're doing today. This one comes from Chris. Jimmy, he writes, I wanted to hear your treatment of the souls of unbaptized children who die before the age of reason. I've researched it a fair bit from the 2008 document approved by Pope Benedict to Servant of God Marcel Van, to alleged quotes by St. Bernard of Clairvaux, to other reasons that suggest they go to heaven rather than limbo, but your research and insight would be of interest too.
1: Well, I don't know that I have a particular amount of insight here. I've researched this topic as well, but it's, at least in magisterial terms, it's been confined to the same kind of, you know, like the 2008 document from the International Theological Commission, Hope of Salvation for Infants Dying Without Baptism, which basically said that, that Catholic theology does not restrict us to the limbo theory. Limbo is, so the word limbo means, limbus in Latin means fringe, and the idea was proposed as a way of explaining what would happen to a child who died without baptism. Well, if you haven't been baptized, then under ordinary circumstances, you don't have sanctifying grace in your soul. And without sanctifying grace, you don't get spiritually united with God and go to heaven. So the idea was that, and this later got nuanced, but the basic idea was that such children who die without baptism would not go to heaven. They would go to hell, because there's only the two destinies for humans, heaven and hell. But because they're infants, they're not guilty of any sins, so they shouldn't really be punished, or at least not much. And so early advocates of these views, like St. Augustine, would say, well, they go to hell, but it's kind of the fringe of hell. It's not really where the big time suffering happens. So they would get punished with, in Augustine's view, with like the lightest possible punishments. Later theologians were a little more consistent on this and said, actually, you know, no, they shouldn't get punished at all. They're not going to suffer at all because they haven't done anything wrong. So they may be technically in hell, in that they're not in heaven, but they're not going to suffer. They're in a place of no suffering. And perhaps they even have great natural joy there, just not the supernatural joy of being united with God. You know, it might be like being in the Garden of Eden. You know, you got this paradisical environment. It's pleasant. It's fun. It's beautiful. It's all these good things. It's just not full union with God. And so that's kind of the limbo theory. But there have been theologians who would challenge this and say, you know, there are other ways that someone can gain the grace needed to be united with God. Like, for example, through baptism of desire. And the rejoinder to that from the limbo supporter would be, yeah, but babies can't desire baptism. They can't know about God. They can't have a desire for the sacraments because they just don't know about them. They don't understand them. Well, okay, a counter rejoinder to that was proposed by some historically is, well, yeah, but other people can desire it on their behalf. So just like parents who want their babies to be baptized, well, the baby doesn't care about baptism, baby doesn't know about baptism, but the parents want it to be baptized, they desire baptism for their child, and so the church can baptize the baby, and that'll give the child sanctifying grace on the basis of the parents' desire to have baptism for the baby, which then confers it. So maybe the desire of the parents for their child's baptism, even if the child didn't end up getting baptized, maybe it would suffice for the baby to receive sanctifying grace by a kind of vicarious baptism of desire. Or if it's not the parents desiring the child's baptism, maybe it's the church You know, the church certainly wants all babies to be baptized and receive God's grace. So the church has a desire. So maybe it could be the church's desire for baptism that functions as a proxy baptism of desire. Or maybe it's the child's. Because these days, by the time of the 19th and 20th century, it was recognized that desire can be implicit. You know, you could, it's not that you consciously desire baptism or being a Christian, but if you knew that Christianity is true and God wants you to be baptized, well, then you would say, oh, yeah, then sign me up. Mm-hmm. So even though you don't have a conscious desire, you've got an implicit desire, and maybe the babies would have an implicit desire, you know, if you enlightened a baby so that it knew about God and being with him, then it would want to be baptized. So maybe the child's own desire implicitly is for baptism. Or another theory that got proposed, or that is imaginable at least, maybe God does enlighten the baby at the moment of death and enables it to make a choice for or against him. And if it chooses for him, then it's got implicit, it's got baptism of desire, it's going to go to heaven. If it unfortunately chose against him, then it would then be lost. So there are these other possibilities. And in 2008, the International Theological Commission published a document that said these are all possibilities, including limbo. It didn't say limbo is false. It just said there are other possibilities. And the documents of the International Theological Commission can only be published, according to their statutes, if the Holy See has no problem with them. And the fact that this got approved and published means the Holy See does not have any problem with this range of theological possibilities. You can still advocate one over another. You can still advocate limbo if you want. But the church does not have a problem with this range of possibilities. So effectively, that document effectively announced that fact, which had already been clear anyway from people who carefully read magisterial documents. Like in the Catechism of the Catholic Church that came out in 1992, it says that we may confidently entrust such children to God's mercy, that, you know, he'll be able to find a way for them to experience eternal life, even if we don't know what it is. So I think that those are the options. I don't have special insight beyond that on a theological basis. I don't have any knockdown arguments to support one of those views that I just named over another, but I would say I think the limbo theory is unlikely to my mind. I think it's more likely that one of the other theories is true. I think that the call of the human heart to have a way of salvation for our children, even if they die without baptism, I think that's evidence God has a way for salvation of our children, even without baptism. Because I think we can look at the call of the human heart as evidence for, you know, things concerning God and how he set things up. And parapsychologically, you know, after-death communication is widely reported. And I haven't specifically gone to check this out, but I would be very surprised if there weren't reports of after-death communication from infants who died without baptism, letting their parents know, hey, I'm here in the afterlife and I'm okay.
2: Chris, thank you for that question. I hope that was helpful to you. This one comes from Matthew. Why was there a bowl of wine/vinegar at the cross? It wouldn't have been for antiseptic or pain-numbing reasons. What was the reason for it?
1: Yeah, so my understanding is this was a bowl of wine vinegar, meaning vinegar made out of grapes, as opposed to, for example, rice vinegar, mm-hmm. which would be vinegar made from rice. The basic reason, there's an easy answer to this, it was there so someone could drink it. In the ancient world, at this time, vinegar was a drink. It was a beverage. And even today, in some, you know, health food circles, you can find vinegar beverages. Vinegar today, we know, has certain effects we understand a little bit better medically. But this is like one of the reasons why apple cider vinegar became popular a few years ago as, for example, a blood sugar control and weight loss supplement. because it actually does affect the way we digest food. And adding vinegar and other fermented things to our diet helps us digest carbohydrates differently. We know that today. They didn't know that back in the first century. They just knew back then, wow, this is a tangy beverage. It's refreshing. It'll wake you up. And so they would drink it just for the pleasure of it, at least as far as I'm aware. And today it's similarly, you can find vinegar-based drinks. In fact, I've even made them. There was a period where I would combine vinegar and cranberry juice and things like that and keep it in my fridge. And wow, it's a refreshing, perky drink.
2: Thank you, Matthew. Hope that was helpful to you. Let's get Jason's question. And Jason wants to know, have you ever considered doing a Jimmy Akin's Mysterious World episode on neurodivergence?
1: Well, not before you ask this question, Jason. I have, so I should explain. So in recent times, people have begun to use language of neurodivergent versus neurotypical. People who are neurotypical have a standard neurology that operates within common parameters, and then people who are neurodivergent have a neurology and a set of experiences and behaviors that deviate from what's typical in one way or another. But there's a bunch of different kinds of neurodivergence. One kind is dyslexia. Another kind is autism. Another kind is obsessive compulsive disorder. Another kind is synesthesia. Another type, which is where you associate two different sensory modalities, like associating letters and numbers with colors or music with shapes, for example. Another type is aphantasia, which is where you don't form mental images. If, you know, aphantasiacs typically grow up and they hear people say things like, imagine yourself in the middle of a field. And they're like, this is some kind of metaphor. No one imagines themselves in a field. And only later in life do they learn, oh, other people really do have a mind's eye where they can imagine themselves standing in a field. And so there's bunches of different types of neurodivergence, and it would be kind of hard to cover them all in a single episode. I mean, hypothetically, I might be able to, you know, kind of survey them. But what I like to do on Mysterious World is not just survey things, but dig in and explore them. So I already have done an episode. It's episode 288. On synesthesia. That's the one where you associate different sensory modalities. And I actually have synesthesia and give visual examples in the video version of the podcast for, like, here's the kind of thing I experience when I listen to instrumental music or stuff like that. But I haven't really contemplated doing an episode on neurodivergence itself because it's such a broad topic, but I'm likely to do individual episodes on different types of neurodivergence, provided that a given type involves a mystery that I can dig into and to some extent hopefully solve.
2: Thank you very much. That was from Jason. Thank you for the question. Virginia wants to know this. What are the three secrets of Fatima, and why was one of them never revealed to us?
1: Okay, the three secrets of Fatima, it's really three parts of one secret. It was all given to the children all at once. But the first part was a vision of hell. The second part was a bit of narration that concerned the end of World War I and the beginning of World War II. And then the third part was a vision of the persecution of the church, and particularly an assassination attempt on the Pope by apparently the forces of communism. But it wasn't just limited to the Pope. And in fact, communism had many martyrs, and they made an attempt on John Paul II on his life in 1981. All three parts have been revealed. There are some people on the internet claiming that one part hasn't been revealed or hasn't been fully revealed. That is flatly untrue. Joseph Ratzinger, later Pope Benedict XVI, who was the guardian of the third part of the secret, or the so-called third secret, when he was the head of the Congregation for the Doctrine of the Faith, repeatedly confirmed that all three parts have been fully revealed, that they weren't holding anything back. He had to do that because for years before they revealed the third secret in 1999, there had been people speculating on what it was, on what it would eventually turn out to be. And some of these people were very committed to their model. And then when it actually came out, yeah, it wasn't what they were expecting. And this caused cognitive dissonance for them. And so they created a theory that, oh, it hasn't been revealed, or it hasn't been fully revealed. That is nonsense. We have it confirmed from multiple people, including Pope Benedict himself. The whole thing has been revealed.
2: Thank you very much for that question, Virginia. Appreciate that. Boy, there's a lot more questions, so we should probably do this for another hour. Jimmy Akin is our guest. It's an internet open forum. Lots and lots of questions from the internet. You can send them if you ever have a question. You want to ask a weird question of Jimmy for those shows, or just a regular question. 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We will take a very quick break and be right back with more internet questions for Jimmy Akin right after this on Catholic Answers Live.

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4: 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For your Friday afternoon, there's a chance of some showers, highs in the mid-60s, southwest winds 10 to 15 miles per hour. Showers tonight, lows in the mid-40s, then a chance of showers early Saturday, highs in the mid-60s. 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I'm meteorologist Corey Helgrath.
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9: This is Bishop Andrew Cousins, chair of the National Eucharistic Revival, with this month's Eucharistic Moment. Jesus told the woman at the well that the Father seeks those who will worship Him in spirit and in truth. Worship is the homage due to God. It is giving God ourselves. This is what Jesus did on the cross. The cross was an act of worship where Jesus Christ offered Himself to the Father on our behalf. In fact, the cross was the only true act of worship ever offered in the history of our world. Because on the cross, Jesus Christ, both God and man, offered Himself fully for the salvation of all. This is what makes our worship at the Mass so valuable. It is not just my worship, but I participate in the perfect worship of Jesus, which makes my self-gift pleasing to our Father.
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3: From Washington, D.C., I'm Veronica Dudo with an EWTN News Link. Secretary of State Marco Rubio is in Europe meeting with NATO allies. They are discussing the issue of reopening the Strait of Hormuz and what might happen if peace talks fail. The head of the World Health Organization has revised its assessment of the Ebola outbreak in Congo. The organization says it is spreading rapidly and has raised the risk level from high to very high at the national level. Today, Pope Leo XIV met with participants in a Vatican conference on artificial intelligence. In his address, the Holy Father upheld the Church's involvement in shaping digital technologies while helping to educate people to use the tech wisely. I'm Veronica Dudo with EWTN News Nightly. Follow us on Facebook, X, YouTube, and Instagram, and join us tonight.

0: Welcome back to Catholic Answers Live. I am Cy Kelly, your host. Thank you so much for being here, spending this time with us. Jimmy Akin is our guest, and it's an open forum. It's an internet open forum. We got a bunch of questions for the internet gathered up for Jimmy, some by Jimmy, maybe all by Jimmy. I don't remember. But Jimmy Akin, of course, senior apologist here at Catholic Answers. And I got to say, I really enjoy internet open forum. I enjoy just asking you questions and relaxing and hearing the answers.
1: Uh-huh.
0: I got not a care in the world. I got not a care in the world while I'm doing internet open forum with you.
1: Awesome. You're in a happy place today.
0: I am in a happy place. Yes.
1: That's good.
0: Despite my orange shirt getting lots of comments from people, orange seems to be a somewhat disreputable color. It gets a lot of, I don't know.
1: At least when you're wearing it. I mean, the first thing I said when I saw you on camera before we started the first hour was, hello, Halloween side.
0: I know. And someone else said I look like I was wearing my prison clothes. And I don't know. Orange seems perfectly fine to me as a color. But go ahead, Jimmy.
1: Have you ever heard the song Diamond Dogs by David Bowie?
0: Oh, I can't remember having heard it. No.
1: It came out in 1974. It was also the title of an album. But the title song, Diamond Dogs, is about a kind of, David Bowie had a lot of science fiction-based rock songs. Mm-hmm. And in this one, it's sort of about a post-apocalyptic society. There's been some kind of society crash, and it's not clear in the song, I don't think, whether it was nuclear war or what it was, but there's been some kind of societal collapse. And the song is about the people who live in the aftermath of that collapse, some of whom have gone to jewelry stores and gotten diamond brooches and things like that. So that's why they're called the Diamond Dogs.
0: Oh.
1: And one of the characters in the song is a guy named Halloween Jack. And we're told that Halloween Jack is a real cool cat and he lives on top of Manhattan Chase. And, last hour looking at your shirt, I'm thinking that Halloween Cy is a real cool guy and he lives on top of Manhattan Chase. The elevator's broke, so he slides down a rope onto the street below. Oh, Tarzan, go man, go.
0: Well, why, thank you, Jimmy. I appreciate that. It's evocative. It's an evocative mm-hmm. orange. And I like the name Halloween Jack, too. Halloween Cy, I don't know, it's a little weaker, but
1: but he is a real cool guy.
0: Thank you very much, Jimmy. All right, our first question comes from Daniel. Why is there a personal judgment and a general judgment? Doesn't that seem redundant?
1: Well, yeah, in the sense that we do have these two judgments, and the general judgment at the end of the world doesn't change the fate of the person that the person was assigned at the particular judgment at the end of their life. I think the reason for this, well, first let me give the classic explanation of the difference. So the classic explanation of the difference is that the general judgment definitely occurs to a person's body as well as soul. So at the particular judgment, when a person dies, they don't have their body, so only their soul is judged. And their soul is then either sent, and it may require a detour through purgatory, but they're either sent to glory, to be glorified in spirit, or they're lost, and they are sent to suffer in spirit. But then when they get their body back at the general resurrection that precedes the general judgment, the general judgment will affect them both body and soul. And so they are they're going to be blessed in spirit as well as in body, or I should say blessed in body as well as in spirit, or they're going to suffer in body as well as in spirit. So that's one difference between the two. Another difference between the two is that the personal judgment, the particular judgment, is invisible to those who are in the world. Now, we don't know what people in the next world are aware of regarding it. It may be public to them, but it ain't public to us.
0: Mm-hmm.
1: And according to the common understanding historically, the general judgment is going to be public for everybody. everybody is going to see God's justice and mercy and how they're justly administered. And this seems to be, I mean, at least it's informed by statements that Jesus makes, like whatever you've whispered in the inner chambers is going to be shouted from the housetops, you know, implying there's going to be this public thing in the future. So those are the two differences that have historically been cited for how they're different. And thus, they're not redundant in those two senses. But they are redundant in the sense that, well, the person's destiny, if they've already had a particular judgment, their destiny is not going to change at the general judgment. But it will now affect them bodily, and it will also be a more public event. It seems to me that we need to be a little careful in how we conceptualize these things, because we're dealing with, in both cases, whether it's what happens to an individual soul at the end of this life in the next world and what happens at the end of time, are both realities that transcend our present ability to imagine and understand. So, you know, we have this courtroom image of like, for example, in the case of the general judgment, there's God, he's sitting on a big white throne, and everyone is brought before him individually, and their good deeds and their bad deeds and whether they had faith and things like that, those are all read out, and then they get a sentence. And you have these, you know, sort of one by one trials. And if you think about the number of people who've lived in human history, okay, there's like 100 billion and counting. So even if you did one trial a day, the last judgment would take 100 billion days. And that seems counterintuitive. So my theory is that we really shouldn't try to press, you know, we really shouldn't try to envision things quite this literally. What the final judgment really means is not going to work. We're not going to have a series of court cases with, you know, a theophany of God literally sitting on a throne. That's meant to help us understand it's going to be like a court case before a king, but we shouldn't press the details. So it's my suspicion is it's all going to happen all at once, instantaneously, you know, in existential time rather than chronological time. And so I think that we need to be aware of how the two judgments themselves are shaped, or the way we think about them is shaped by how we picture things like this. Now, one of the things you find in Scripture is that there's a lot of focus on the last judgment. You know, that shows up over and over again, especially in the New Testament. And so it raises the question of, well, what happens to people before we get there? And that leads us to the particular judgment, which is not so much spoken about in Scripture. It's not, we don't really have passages of Scripture that clearly apply to what happens at the end of someone's life before the final judgment. We don't have a passage saying, oh, and you get judged here too. But we do have indications that something is, that you will have conscious experience between death and the final judgment, and that experience will be different for different people. So, for example, the parable of Lazarus and the rich man, it's set before the final judgment, but Lazarus is in a place of comfort and the rich man is in a place of torment. So we can infer that that there will be different experiences of either suffering or glory prior to the final judgment. And from that, people will have reasoned backwards, oh, well, then there must be a particular judgment where you get assigned to one of those two fates. And, okay, that's a fair inference, but people will tend to picture the particular judgment as if it's just like the final judgment, with God or maybe Jesus on a throne, and you're brought before him and they read off stuff, and then you get assigned to one of these two fates. And I think all of that picture, all of that imagery is fine, but I don't think we should press it literally. What actually happens when you die, may you will go to one of these two fates, but it may not happen in a courtroom way. And so it may be something else. It may be more organic. It may, although I should point out that a common feature of near-death experiences is what they call the life review, where you get a glimpse at everything you've ever done and you feel it from the other person's perspective. And so there is a life review aspect to reports of near-death experiences that can correspond to the particular judgment. But I just think we should be very cautious in these two areas. But I think the fundamental thing is on the last day, we're going to be raised. We're going to either be glorified in body and spirit, and or we're going to suffer in body and spirit. And before that, we have a spiritual experience in the afterlife of either glory or suffering, and we can infer from that there's some kind of division that happens at the end of life, perhaps in the form of a life review or something else. But I think that that offers a general sketch of what we can and can't know in this area, and also highlights the differences between the divergence that happens between souls at the end of life and then their final divergence once they're reunited with their bodies.
0: Daniel, thank you so much for that question. It's an internet open forum. Jimmy Akin is our guest. Right back with more of that right after this on Catholic Answers Live.
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0: Welcome back to Catholic Answers Live. I am Cy Keller, your host. Jimmy Akin is our guest. It's an internet open forum, and I get to read the questions. Jimmy gets to answer them. This one comes from Joe. Have any credible remote viewers ever tried to remote view heaven?
1: Okay, so I should probably start by explaining what remote viewing is. Remote viewing is a discipline that was developed starting in the 1970s at Stanford Research Institute and other locations that essentially involves a kind of clairvoyance or ability to pick up impressions of targets that are not obvious to the normal senses. So these are either like distant locations or hidden locations, like maybe what's in this box I've got right here, or what's the photograph in this envelope I have right here. They're not obvious to the conventional senses, but remote viewers claim to be able to pick up impressions about them that are accurate. Now, remote viewing, in the studies that have been done, it is not 100% accurate. And remote viewers are very upfront about that. In fact, the remote viewers that I know are all into, like, how can I do better? You know, how can I get better impressions? At least many of the ones I know are like that. But there have been statistical studies that have been done of remote viewing, and this was the basis of a project that the Defense Department had between the 1970s and the 1990s that eventually became known as Project Stargate. And yes, they had the name before the movie came out. At the end of the Stargate program, the CIA, which is not part of the Defense Department, commissioned a study of certain records that they had during the course of the program. And to keep it balanced, they hired a statistician, a professor of statistics. Her name is Jessica Utz. She's a former head of the American Statistical Association, which is the professional, you know, association for statisticians. She was its head. She's a professor of statistics, and she's open to psychic functioning. They also hired a psychologist named Ray Hyman, who is a skeptic and is closed to psychic functioning. And they wrote a report based on this selection of data from the Stargate program, as well as like some of the research that was done at the Stanford Research Institute and so forth. Jessica Utz concluded that the remote viewing produces results that are way beyond what you would expect by random chance. And she concluded that it has been proven in statistical terms as effectively as anything else. So she saw very strong evidence for remote viewing. Ray Hyman, the skeptic, said there are anomalies in the data. He said the case for remote viewing looks better than ever. He said that there it looks like there is something going on in the data that is not random chance, that cannot be chalked up to natural explanations. He said he wasn't prepared to conclude it was genuine psychic functioning, but he said that the results warranted further research, and if the evidence kept coming in the same way, he could change his mind and conclude it was psychic, even though he's known as a professional skeptic. So you got really positive results regarding this. And since then, there have been lots of remote viewers, some of them credible, some of them not so credible. Joe Petrie asks about the credible ones. Have the credible ones ever tried to remote view heaven? Well, I don't know of any. I do know, I'm sure there have been non-credible ones who do. I have met and know several remote viewers. Among the credible ones, one of the things I find is that they tend not to be interested in targets like heaven, because it's unfeedbackable. One of the things that they do in remote viewing is they will assign a viewer a target. The viewer does not know what the target is. The viewer needs to be blind to the target, because if he's not blind, then his own prior impressions are going to color what he reports. Like if you said, hey, Cy Kellett, remote viewer, I want you to remote view heaven for me. What can you tell me? Well, instantly, everything you've ever heard about heaven, you know, harps and angels and clouds and thrones and all this stuff, it's all going to pop into your head.
0: Right.
1: And so in remote viewing, they want the viewer to not know what the target is. They just say, I've got a target for you. Tell me what you can pick up about this target. And they may give them a number or something to represent the target. But they give them a target, and then they come up with what they perceive about this target in little dribs and drabs. And then afterwards, they want to show, to the extent possible, they want to show the viewer feedback. It's like, okay, here's what the actual target was. So let's say I wanted you to view the Eiffel Tower, and you start coming up with impressions like, I'm sensing metal and birds and a kind of grid shape, like a lattice shape, and cold and hard and pointy and tourists. And you come up with all of these impressions, and then I give you your feedback. It was the Eiffel Tower, and you can see how the impressions you got did or didn't fit what the actual target was. The problem with some targets, like Bigfoot and UFOs and aliens and heaven, is that you can't give the viewer feedback. You have no way of evaluating, was the viewer's impressions accurate or not? And so such targets are, they're sometimes called anomaly targets, are unfeedbackable. You can't evaluate how accurate were the viewer's impressions. We know they're not always accurate. So you want to be able to evaluate how accurate they are. And so the most credible remote viewers, like, for example, I know Paul Smith, who was one of the Stargate viewers, he's not really interested in unfeedbackable targets. You know, he's not interested in anomaly targets. And I find that attitude is more prominent among the more credible remote viewers. So I don't know any of the credible ones who have remote viewed heaven. I do know that some of them have been tasked with remote viewing Jesus. And one of them, for example, a guy named Lynn Buchanan, who is also part of the Stargate program, he, without him knowing it, he was blind. He was assigned to remote view Jesus. And he thought that, because in the Stargate program, I mean, they would sometimes give you practice targets, and sometimes give you operational targets. And in the operational ones, they tended to be things that an intelligence agency would be interested in, like criminals and terrorists and things like that. And so without him knowing it, he's assigned to remote view Jesus. And he gets an impression of a guy who looks Jewish. And the guy, he's thinking they want this guy because he's like a terrorist or a criminal or something like that, but he gets this impression of overwhelming innocence.
0: Oh.
1: And he also says, and the guy I was viewing perceived me. And when the guy perceived me, I got this impression of like, okay, you're not the best person I've ever seen. I've seen better. You're not the worst person I've ever seen. I've seen worse, but I accept you. And it was a very moving experience for him. And he, when I heard him recount this, he even started to tear up a little bit. But out of the session, he told them, I don't know why what you're interested in this guy for, but he's not guilty of whatever you think he is. And,
2: wow.
1: And then they revealed, oh, it's Jesus. So I don't know any credible remote viewers who have tried to remote view heaven, but I am aware of some remote viewers who have been assigned without their knowing to remote view Jesus.
0: Thank you for that question. What an interesting story.
1: And Lynn considered that a very powerful personal kind of almost life-changing experience for him.
0: Yeah. Joe, again, thank you for the question. I was thinking when you said, if someone said, try to remote view heaven, you would get an impression, that I have an impression of heaven stuck in my head from my childhood, and it's James mm-hmm. Mason and Warren Beatty walking through like a cloud, because, you know what,
1: yeah, we'll have to wait till we get there to find out. Heaven can wait.
0: Yeah, like that heaven can wait image is stuck in my head. I must have seen mm-hmm. it when I was 12 or something. And mm-hmm. now
1: I saw
0: it too. What does heaven look like? I know intellectually that's not what it looks like, but there's James Mason and Warren Beatty. and they're walking in, and I think there's a piano there, but I can't remember. But anyway, that's the power of images, I'll tell you. Stephen wants to has a question. Stephen wants to know, how does our doctrine of inspiration interact with the first letter to the Corinthians, chapter 7, verses 29 and 30, through 31? In that passage, Paul seems to assert to his original audience that the end of history was near upon them and gives them advice, which only makes sense in that context. Paul seems to change his mind later on in other letters, but in that spot, it really seems like an assertion which is untrue.
1: Okay, so to answer this question, which we'll have to finish on the other side of the break, we need to start by looking at the text itself. So here's what 1 Corinthians 7, verses 29 to 31 says. Paul's just been talking about whether people should get married or not, and he says, "But I say this, brothers, the time is shortened that from now on, even those who have wives should live as if they do not have wives, and those who weep as if they do not weep, and those who rejoice as if they do not rejoice, and those who buy as if they do not possess, and those who make use of the world as if they do not make full use of it. For the present form of this world is passing away." So he's recommending that people kind of be tentative in and not fully embrace the things of this life. He doesn't mean you can never buy something, but you know, you should be tentative about things, because he says the present form of this world is passing away. And the question is, what does he mean by that? It can mean different things. It could mean, for example, that he thinks Christ is about to come back. We're about to have the resurrection of the dead, the final judgment, and the institution of the eternal order. That would be a pretty big change in the present form of the world, you know. And there's even some evidence that at this point in his career, Paul may have thought that, because in his first letter to the Corinthians, he talks, which was written about AD 50, he talks about how those of us who are alive and remain when Jesus comes back will be caught up. And he seems to put himself in that category of people who will be alive at the second coming. But there's more to the story, and we'll talk about it on the other side of the break.
0: Right back with more Open Forum with Jimmy Akin on Catholic Answers Live. When the resurrected Jesus appeared to disciples on the road to Emmaus, they didn't recognize him until the breaking of the bread. The same is true today. In the Holy Eucharist, we really meet Jesus. In The Eucharist is Really Jesus, author Joe Heschmeyer explains how knowing Jesus in the Eucharist is the key to understanding all of Christian faith. Order your copy of The Eucharist is Really Jesus today at shop.catholic.com or get it at a good Catholic bookstore.
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0: Is relativism dead? It sure seems dead. 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But Catholic Answers' own Carlo Broussard says look deeper, and you will see today's moralism is just relativism dressed up in new clothes. 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

0: Welcome back to Catholic Answers Live. It's an open forum. It's an internet open forum. Jimmy Akin is our guest. Jimmy's working on Steve's question. Maybe you should recap it, Jimmy, where you are.
1: Yeah, of course.
0: Yeah, okay.
1: So Stephen's asking about a passage in 1 Corinthians 7 where Paul is essentially saying that people should engage with the things of this world rather tentatively because the present form of this world is passing away. And the question is, what does he mean? A common assumption about what he means is that Jesus is about to come back in his own lifetime, and the dead are going to be raised and judged, and then we're going to have the eternal order, and everything's going to change. So the present form of the world, where people are just living in a normal manner, Paul thinks that's about to change in a really dramatic way. So what evidence would we have that that's what Paul's thinking? Because there are other possibilities in terms of the present form of this world is passing away. The world, I'd have to check to see, does he use the term cosmos here, but there can be other forms, just other kinds of major transitions in how things are working besides the actual second coming of Christ. What evidence would we have? Well, in 1 Corinthians, St. Paul talks about how the dead are going to be raised when Christ comes back. And then he says, and we who are alive and remain, are going to get caught up to be with Christ. He doesn't say this, but in essence, we're going to escort him back down to earth the way that crowds in the Roman world would go out of the city to greet visiting dignitaries on the road and then escort them back to the city. You don't just wait for the famous king to show up at your gates. You go out and you greet him ahead of time and escort him back. And that seems to be the image that Paul is using here with Jesus the king. But you'll notice he says, we who are alive and remain. Now, he doesn't say, I'm going to live to the second coming. But he seems to be assuming that you go out and you greet him ahead of time and escort him back. And that seems to be the image that Paul is using here with Jesus the king. But you'll notice he says, we who are alive and remain. Now, he doesn't say, I'm

0: going to die. So he knows he's not going to live to the second coming. But back in AD 50, he thought he was, at least assumed he was. So so when is 1 Corinthians written? About AD 53. So just about 3 years after after 1 Thessalonians. And so it's plausible that that's what Paul's thinking about here, that he's thinking about Christ is going to come back, and that's the major transition that he has in mind when he says the present form of the world is passing away. It doesn't prove that. He could have had other knowledge that besides of the second coming that told him y'all are going through a major transition right now. But let's just suppose that that's what he is thinking of. Okay, so he's assuming that people should, once again, we're back to what is the text trying to assert? It's trying to assert people should engage the things of this life tentatively because we got a major transition. Well, so here's how inspiration works according to the Second Vatican Council. It guarantees that whatever the author asserts is true, but it does not guarantee that whatever the author assumes is true. So it could, on that understanding, the text can truthfully assert in a situation where the present form of the world is about to pass away and change in some major way, people should engage the things of this life rather tentatively. You know, and not just before the second coming, but in other situations. If you're in, let's say you're in Vienna, Austria, or you know, Krakow, Poland in 1938, and you sense the Second World War about to start a year later, should you, Psychelet, be fully engaging in the things of this life as if nothing were about to change?
1: No, I should not.
0: No, you should engage rather tentatively.
1: Yeah,
0: and so it's this passage would be articulating a principle, which is what Paul is asserting, that that's true. In times of change, you need to be more tentative in how you engage things of this life. Paul is assuming that he's about to have the second coming, but he's not asserting that. And so the text would still be inspired, and it would still be you can understand it in that way. On the other hand, you can understand it in other ways too, because they in fact were going through a transition in this period. They were going through a transition from the pre-Christian age to the Christian age. There was going to be a lot of persecution as part of that transition. Jesus had warned them about the persecution. And so consequently, people did have a need to engage the things of this life rather tentatively. You know, they had other revelations too, like the book of Revelation. It's got a lot of persecution is about to hit y'all language coming in it, but don't worry, God's going to win at the end. And it indicates the end of the world is more than 1,000 years away. So the transition from the pre-Christian age to the Christian age and all of the suffering that involved was another reason to kind of hold things tentatively. Then there is another view you could have, which is sometimes called realized eschatology. The idea in realized eschatology is that the eschaton, the end, has already begun. It's just not yet concluded. And this way, if you take that interpretation of this passage, then Paul is assuming that correctly, the eschaton, the last days, have already begun. He doesn't know how long they're going to go on. He may be assuming it's going to be quick, but he's not asserting that. And consequently, we're still living in an age where Christ has not yet returned, but we're in the final age. And so we still are living in the last days, and we still today should be living in expectation of future things and engaging the things of this world tentatively, if at all. After all, Psychelet, would you say the evangelical councils, like poverty and chastity, are those still councils applicable to us today?
1: Of course, yeah, they're permanent.
0: Of course,
1: yeah,
0: they are. So right, there's a sense in which the things that Paul is recommending here

0: aspects of the entire Christian age. So I've just listed three different ways of approaching this text, and in each way there's a way of understanding it in harmony with the doctrine of inspiration. But what I would say based on those is inspiration is a more organic and complex and subtle reality than many people realize. And so you can't just look at a text and say, what does it sound like the author is saying? You need to distinguish, and assuming he's claiming all these things, you need to think through the different options of what could he mean, and you need to carefully distinguish between what's he assuming and what's he asserting as a fact.
1: All right. That was a fascinating question, Stephen. Thank you for sending it in. This one comes from JM. How can parishes do better at helping those who don't drive attend Mass, or help those who are considering joining the church and don't drive?
0: Well, the answer seems straightforward. They can help by providing transportation for them. Now, if they're not providing transportation for them, then I would say the people who don't drive need to make that need known. You know, it doesn't do any good to say, well, I don't drive and I live too far from Mass to walk, so I'm going to sit at home and be resentful. You know, that's not really helping you. It's not really helping other people. If someone says, well, I need a ride to Mass, or I would consider joining if I could get a ride to Mass, take some steps. You know, call the parish. Say, do you guys have a pickup service, you know, for people who don't drive? Some churches have buses and things like that. Other churches have volunteers who are willing to pick someone up. And so if you call a parish and the parish says, well, we don't have like a bus or, you know, anything like that, we don't have a formal program, you could say, well, I'd like to come. Can someone volunteer, you know, to pick me up? And that could lead to the creation of a ministry at the mm-hmm. parish, you know, and that would help other people too. So I would say if someone's in this situation where they don't drive and they live too far to walk, you know, call the parish, talk to them, see what can be arranged. Or if one parish doesn't work out, call a different one. But there are people who would be happy to pick other people up and give them a lift. And that could lead to something that would benefit multiple people.
1: Thank you, JM, for that question. It's Internet Open Forum. Lots more questions to come. Got to take a break. Right back with more Jimmy Akin on Catholic Answers Live.
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0: Welcome back to Catholic Answers Live. It's open forum of the internet variety. All these questions for Jimmy have come from the internet. And this one comes from Ryan, who wants to know, what is the reason why the Gospel of Mark has both a short ending and a long ending?
1: Well, depending on the manuscript you look at, there's more than just the short ending and the long ending. There are actually at least a couple more that are sort of intermediate endings. The short ending is the one that takes us up through the end of Mark 16:8. And at that point in the story, the women have gone to the tomb, they've met angels, and the angels tell them to go back and tell the disciples that they're going to see Jesus in Galilee, just like he said, which is something that had been predicted earlier in the gospel. And then it says, but they were afraid and they fled and they were afraid and they didn't tell anybody. Period, the end.
0: Mm-hmm.
1: Which seems rather unsatisfying. There have been some people who have recently proposed that was Mark's ending, and he meant it to be that way. And what he's doing, according to this theory, is a kind of meta narrative where he's saying, well, they didn't tell people about Jesus, but what are you, the listener, because this was meant to be read out loud, what are you, the listener, what are you, the reader, going to do? Are you going to tell people about Jesus? And so he's kind of putting the audience on the hot seat and challenging them to go tell others about Jesus. Okay, that's a pretty avant-garde, you know, literary technique. And it's not impossible that Mark meant that, but that's not a common literary technique. And so most people have thought, you know, this doesn't sound like the real ending. What could be, and then there are different proposals for what could have happened. Like, did Mark get interrupted? You know, maybe he died before he finished writing. Or maybe he got interrupted. Or, you know, maybe he was showing this to somebody and they copied it and escaped into the wild and got published before he was finished with it. Or maybe he was, I like this theory particularly, maybe he was preparing a set of notes that were never meant to be a finished gospel. And he was preparing these notes for other people to use to supplement with their own material, like, and here's what happened next, which is exactly, in fact, what Matthew and Luke did with Mark. And this was this collection of notes was a known kind of literature. In Greek, it was called hypomnemata, where you would prepare unpolished notes. And if one thing Mark is, it's unpolished. You prepare unpolished notes on a subject that either you or another author will take and develop into a more polished, finished work. In Latin, they had the same thing. It was called commentarii. But one way or another, it's a set of preliminary notes, not meant to be a finished work. But then other people will say, well, maybe he wrote an ending and it's been lost. One way or another, it seems like what happened is people were unsatisfied with Mark ending at verse 8, and so they came up with endings. The most familiar one is the one we find in many modern Bibles that's published as Mark 16, verses 9 to 20. And it's kind of clear where this one came from. It's based on things that are found in Luke and John and Acts primarily. And it looks like it's not the original. Now, one reason I should say the shorter ending is at 16:8 is because we have manuscripts that cut off at 16:8. So we have actual manuscript evidence that that was an ending in the ancient world. But another reason why the long ending that goes through verse 20 is considered not to be by Mark is because the style shifts. It does not read the same in Greek as the previous part of Mark. So it sounds like it was written by someone else, and it's easy to see what the sources this other person was drawing on were. In addition to the long ending, though, there are a couple of additional endings that are sort of intermediate. One of them is shorter. It just adds a little bit to verse 8 on the end. And another one has a story in it that's known as the Freer Logion. A logion is a saying or story, and this is in a manuscript that was owned by a guy named Freer. So it's called the Freer Logion. It's just a little extra story, and it has this extra little story in its ending of Mark, and so it's called the Freer Logion. The Freer Logion is part of the Freer ending, one of the two intermediate endings. But the basic reason is a lot of early manuscripts of Mark cut off at verse 8. People wanted closure, and so they wrote different endings, including the long one, in order to get that sense of closure they wanted.
0: All righty. Thanks for the question. We do get that question from time to time, and I'm always fascinated to hear and where we are now, and appreciate the question. That was from Ryan. This one comes from Kelly. Which Bible translation is the most faithful to the original languages?
1: I don't think there's any good way of assessing that. There certainly translations have different are different in terms of quality. That's going to depend on the translators and the translation philosophy they're using and their own biases and just basically their skill. There are some translations that are markedly inferior to others. An example of that would be the Jehovah's Witnesses New World Translation. It is clearly translated by someone who is not skilled in it. Like, you look at their New Testament, for example, it is clearly translated by someone who is not skilled in Greek. It is heavily influenced by translator bias in order to support Jehovah's Witness doctrine. It suppresses various aspects of the Greek text that in order to mislead the English-speaking reader. And it's just, in general, it's incompetently done, because it doesn't do a good job of taking what the source language says and bringing it across into good English. But most translations, then there are other translations, like, for example, the Cotton Patch Gospels. The Cotton Patch Gospels are kind of a novelty translation that were done, I forget the name of the gentleman who did them, but back in the 1960s, he started translating the Gospels, and I think the Book of Acts, from Greek, but in a way that radically recontextualized what was happening in the stories. And this was a way for him to help make the gospel seem relevant to people today. And so what he did was he took the stories of the gospels and he translated them in a sense, but he also substituted all these cultural references. So Jesus is not from Nazareth. He's from Valdosta, Georgia. And he doesn't get crucified in Jerusalem in Israel. He gets crucified in Atlanta, Georgia. And instead of Sadducees and Pharisees that are Jesus's critics, Protestants and Catholics are Jesus's critics. And he takes Jesus's parables, like no one pours new wine into old wineskins because the wineskins will burst. He turns that into no one puts new inner tubes in bald tires because the inner tubes will swell up and the tires will pop. And so he takes essentially the gospel story and translates the text, but he recontextualizes it as if the whole thing is taking place in mid-20th century Georgia as a way of giving the readers a kind of fresh perspective. And there's nothing wrong with that, but it's not really an accurate translation. You know, this is a novelty translation. When you look at most of the translations that are produced by professional publishers today, and these days all of the major Christian publishers tend to have their own translation because you get to copyright it and that's how you make your money. They're all done by professional teams of translators, and the scholars on these teams are all generally pretty good. No translation is going to be perfect, and there will be differences in translation philosophy. Some people are going to prefer one philosophy more than another, like formal equivalence versus dynamic equivalence. And some of them are going to have, all of them are going to have some degree of translator bias. I don't think it's possible to, in any objective way, look at the existing translation and say, oh, this is the best. This is the closest to the original languages. There's just no way to do that, given the amount of text that there is in the Bible, because all of them are going to do better in some passages than others, and there's no way to make a general assessment of that. But the good news is none of the professionally produced translations are particularly bad. So you're welcome to have at it. You're welcome to use basically any one of the modern professional ones. Just be aware that none of them are perfect, and you should, if you're not going to learn the original languages, you should compare them with other translations to see how other translators are rendering the same passage.
0: Thank you, Kelly. Let's see if we can get Alvaro's question in. Loving and liking are different. We know that in heaven we will love everyone the same. Does this mean that we are still going to have people that are closer to us, people that have a special bond, or will those relationships become the same in the sense that there are no persons that have a closer friendship?
1: I think this is a really insightful question, in that it draws this distinction between loving and liking. Loving is willing the good of another, and we will love people perfectly in the next life. But liking is a different thing. And so I think that while we ultimately don't know the answer to this, because God hasn't told us, will we like everybody equally in the afterlife? It's just not a question God has answered. I think speculating based on human experience, where you can love people in the sense of willing their good, even if you can't stand them, I think we will like everybody in heaven, because they won't have their annoying flaws, or at least their flaws won't be manifesting in an annoying way. They really won't have flaws, but we certainly won't be annoyed by them. So I think we will like everybody in heaven, whereas we don't like everybody now. But I don't think it's at all required that we're going to like everybody equally. I think, you know, like people you spend a lot of time with on earth, like your parents, your children, your spouse, your close friends, I think you're going to have a special affection for them in the next life, just like we have a special affection for them here. Can't prove that, but that would be my guess based on the dictum from the famed thinker Laurie Anderson, that paradise is exactly like where you are right now, only much, much better. And where we are right now, we have different affections for different people, and I suspect that will continue. Also, now that I think about it, after-death communication suggests the same thing, because people tend to have apparitions from those they were closest to, and that suggests an ongoing bond between those people and their living loved ones.
0: Alvaro, thank you very much for that insightful question. That brings us to the conclusion. That was a lot of fun, Jimmy. Thanks. Two hours of that. That was a lot of fun.
1: My pleasure.
0: That does it for us. I'm sure they've got some kind of sale going on over at shop.catholic.com, so I'll just say that right now. It's probably a sale over there at shop.catholic.com, even though I don't know it. If you've got questions for us and you'd like to get them to us, you can always send them to radio@catholic.com. 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The longer the better, if they're compliments. Go into great detail on those. And we'll see you next time, God willing, right here on Catholic Answers Live.

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1: My God, I believe, I adore, I hope and I love you. 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
5: 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For your Friday afternoon, there's a chance of some showers, highs in the mid-60s. Southwest winds 10 to 15 miles per hour. Showers tonight, lows in the mid-40s. Then a chance of showers early Saturday, highs in the mid-60s. 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I'm meteorologist Corey Helgrath.
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9: Pope St. Pius X, who reigned from 1903 to 1914, was known as a country priest, accustomed to simplicity and humility. As a shepherd to his flock, he found it necessary to concern himself with politics so as to protect his people from progressive values that were at odds with the faith. As Patriarch of Venice, he addressed his priests, warning them that they too had to be on guard against liberal teachings that would threat their flocks. Speaking to the priests, he said, quote, "Catholic liberals are wolves in sheep's clothing. You will be called papists, retrogrades, and transients. Be proud of it." End of quote. Pope St. Pius X inspired all priests to be men of courage so as to never fear of preaching the truths of our faith that are so much at odds with our modern culture. You'll learn this and much more on PapalArtifacts.com.

0: 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Joe Lynch will be joining us along with other guests from the area. 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
1: The Pope, who can really speak to these issues. There's a vacuum that this document inevitably will fill.
2: Anticipation as we await Pope Leo XIV's first papal encyclical, designed to address both the promise and concerns of artificial intelligence and how it will impact humanity.
3: The roots of our country are deeply religious, and I would argue the basic principles of the country are inescapably religious.
2: Bishop Robert Barron goes on the record and defends his work on President Donald Trump's Religious Liberty Commission. His views on the importance of a Catholic voice in the formation of policy decisions.
4: It's very important for the families that have students with these extra needs.
2: And as we end one school year and move into the next, we take a look at services for students with special needs in Catholic schools. Are we doing enough in the classroom to help them? EWTN News in Depth starts now.

0: AI has a lot to offer. It's also has a lot of danger connected with it, and that the church has a lot to offer in helping to set a good direction so that AI really serves the common good and the human family and the care of our common home.
1: What role does Catholic social tradition play in the tech world? And how can AI be used to uplift the dignity of every human person rather than to degrade it? These are the questions the Vatican hopes to answer, and ones Pope Leo XIV himself could address in his first and forthcoming encyclical. Welcome to EWTN News in Depth. I'm Catherine Hadro. The countdown is on for the release of Pope Leo XIV's first encyclical. This major pastoral letter will address